0: Let the total life be brought into submission to your will. I pray for those who are unsaved and need to make that place their trust in Jesus Christ for the forgiveness of their sins, that they might understand that they're willing to confess their sins and ask for your forgiveness based on the death of your Son Jesus at the cross, where their sin debt was paid in full. At the moment they're willing to ask in faith that you will forgive and cleanse and bring to birth a new life. I pray in Jesus' name as you offer your invitation, Father, that many will stand to their feet and whisper this prayer to you quietly. All to Jesus, I surrender. All to you, I freely give. I will ever love and trust you. In your presence, daily live. I pray that your Spirit would move into the saddle of our hearts today. In Jesus' name.
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3: Satan is a destroyer. And it looks like, if you look around, you'd almost say, it looks like he's winning. Everywhere you turn, the devil is expressing his evil, his immorality. You name it, it's everywhere. And the world is caught up in it, soaked up in it. Why? Because it looks good, it sounds good, and what does it do? It satisfies the carnal nature. It satisfies the fallen nature. And therefore, Satan knows exactly how to deceive. But remember this, it is deception, division, and destruction. That's his goal.
1: In the sports world, a winning strategy needs to include a good defense paired with a good offense. That's also true in the spiritual realm. Today's edition of In Touch, the teaching ministry of Dr. Charles Stanley, helps us stand firm by explaining what the Bible says about Satan, the spirit world, and our eternal destiny. Here's the final message in our series, Know What You Believe.
3: Does it matter what you believe? It certainly does, because it affects every single area of our life. Well, in this message, here's what I'd like to do. I want to talk about this whole idea of a belief system, and I want to give you a pattern of a belief system. That is, I want to give you a list of things that certainly should be a part of your belief system. That is, what you believe, those things that govern and guide your lifestyle and how you operate. So I want you to follow along, and I want to remind you of what Peter said in his first epistle when he said, sanctify Christ. That is, you are to set apart the Lord Jesus Christ as Lord in your life. Then he says, always being ready to make a defense, being able to give a reason for what you believe. Well, something else I want you to add to your belief system, and that is, put down this word, Satan. Well, the Bible says in the Isaiah the 14th chapter that Satan was a created being, that Satan is a person. He is not some figment of the imagination. He's just not just some spirit. He was a very important angel. And because he rebelled against Almighty God, and with him went a host of angels, he was cast to the earth. And the reason he rebelled against God, because he said, Satan wanted to be like the Most High God. He wanted to be equal with God. He wanted to have the same power, the same reputation that God. In his rebellion toward God, he was cast out. And so therefore, when we come to Satan, what do we find? We find the instigator. Listen, the source of all sin, the source of all pain and hurt and sorrow and death, the instigator of every single lie, the instigator of every single thing that is evil. He is the instigator of everything, of all crime and all violence. Here's what Jesus said about him. If Jesus didn't think he were real, he certainly wouldn't have talked about his relationship up there in the wilderness when he was tempted by him. If Jesus didn't think he were real, he certainly wouldn't have said he's a murderer and he's a liar. He's the liar of liars. Jesus believed that Satan was a real person. He knew that he was a real person. He wrestled with him often. And simply because we only see in those early chapters of the Gospels about his wrestling with him in the wilderness and his temptation, that's not the only time Satan was continuously attacking the Lord Jesus Christ. And what is his goal? Here's what he does. Satan has chosen to set up a counterfeit kingdom. That counterfeit kingdom is the world system. When you look at the world system, which is our society without God, what you have is the counterfeit kingdom. And so therefore, what's his method? His method, listen, is deception, division, and destruction. He'll do everything in his power to deceive a child of God or to deceive someone who's lost. He'll do everything in his power to divide a church, to divide families, to divide businesses, to divide friendships, everything he can. His ultimate goal is to destroy. Why do you think he has so many people on drugs and alcohol and all the things that absolutely destroy the human body? Because his ultimate name is the destroyer. Satan is a destroyer. And every single person who's rejected Jesus Christ as Savior, Christ is not saving their life. You know who your God is? Your God is the devil. You say, well, no, the devil's not my God. Let me tell you what Jesus said about him. He said he's a ruler. And listen, when he fell by God's permissive will, here's what God did. By his permissive will, he allowed Satan to be an awesome force in this universe so that you and I live in a universe where two kingdoms are in conflict with each other. Here's the counterfeit kingdom. And what's the counterfeit kingdom? Here's Satan showing us all. Listen, he's got propaganda everywhere. The commercials are everywhere. You must have this. You must have that. Do this, do that, do the other. In other words, if you want to feel good, look good, and all the rest, what's he doing? He's doing his best to allure people into a counterfeit kingdom. What he tells them is now is the thing that matters. Indulge yourself now. Feel good now. Have it now. What he will not tell them is what's beyond now. He only speaks in terms of now, not the future. He never speaks in terms of eternity. He never speaks in terms of the consequences of sin. He never speaks in terms of what's going to happen. It's always indulge yourself now. And listen, it looks like if you look around, you'd almost say, it looks like he's winning. Everywhere you turn, the devil is expressing his evil, his immorality. You name it, it's everywhere. And the world is caught up in it, soaked up in it. Why? Because it looks good, it sounds good, and what does it do? It satisfies the carnal nature. It satisfies the fallen nature. And therefore, Satan knows exactly how to deceive. But remember this, it is deception. Listen, deception, division, and destruction. That's his goal. Well, the next word that should be in our belief system is, listen, man's eternal destiny. What is the eternal destiny of man? Listen carefully. The Bible says it is appointed unto man once to die, and after this the judgment. The soul that sinneth, it shall die. The wages of sin is death. Listen carefully. What is the eternal destiny of the believer, the person who's placed their faith in Jesus? His eternal destiny of the believer, immediately and consciously. When you and I die as believers, we go immediately and consciously into the presence of a loving Heavenly Father who is waiting for us. If the Apostle Paul had believed, as some people believe, that you die and you rest in a grave for 1,000 or so years until Jesus comes, then you wake up. My friend, the Apostle Paul would never have made this statement. He says, now, here's my problem. He says, on the one hand, I want to die and be with the Lord. On the other hand, I want to stay here and serve you. If Paul thought that he was going to die and get to the grave and lie there unconscious for ever so how many years, and that would have been a long time, the Apostle Paul, a long time has happened since he died, he'd still be in the grave in an unconscious state. There's not a single verse in the Bible that indicates that when you die, two things don't happen. Number one, the Bible doesn't say that's the end of you. The Bible doesn't say that you just become matter and you no longer exist. The Bible doesn't teach that. Secondly, the Bible doesn't teach that you lie in a grave somewhere until one of these days there's a resurrection. Absent from the body, present with the Lord. He says in 1 Thessalonians chapter 14, those who've already died in Christ Jesus who are with him. He says when he comes, listen, when he comes, if he were to come today, you know what? My mother, my father, my grandparents, and some millions of other people who've already passed them forth, they would come with him. If they were lying in some grave, something would have to happen here. Absent from the body, present with the Lord, not one single verse in the Bible that says you're going to purgatory, not a single verse that says you're going to be buried in a grave somewhere. You can mark this down. You cannot bury a child of God. You can put our body in there, but you cannot put us in there because there's going to be, even that's temporary, because every single one of us is going to be resurrected into a glorified body. What about that lost person? That lost person who dies without Christ, the Bible says what? Absolutely, consciously, instantly, what happens to them? Go to torment. How long are they in torment? Until the final judgment, when they stand in the presence of Almighty God in the great white throne judgment in Revelation chapter 20, when they are judged for their works. Now, when the believer dies, we're going to be rewarded for our works. We're going to be rewarded. God isn't going to play some film and show all the bad things that you've done and then say, well, you know, here's all the bad, here's all the good. No. When you're saved by the grace of God, what does he do? He says our sins are separated as far as the east is from the west. He says like he dumps them in the depths of the sea, and thank God you and I never have to face them again. Amen? Now, what about the unbeliever? The unbeliever immediately, consciously goes into torment, a place of suffering, the same place the rich man went to in the 16th chapter of Luke. And they're there suffering until the great judgment, when they stand in the great white throne judgment, and the Bible says that God's going to open the books. What books? That's his books where he's kept the record. Listen, the records of those who have been born and the life that they've lived. There's not a single verse in the Bible says you get a second chance. Listen, the chance, the opportunity is shouting at you. And that is, whosoever shall call upon the name of the Lord shall be saved. For God so loved the world that he gave his only begotten Son, that whosoever believes in him should not perish but have everlasting life. That's what this is all about. Helping you to understand the truth in order that you may know that Jesus Christ is your Savior. The moment you die, you're absolutely in the presence of Almighty God. Well, that's man's eternal destiny. One last word I want you to put in your system of belief, and that's future things. Well, you say, what do you mean by future things? Well, the next event in God's calendar of time as far as what he's going to do, the Bible says in 1 Thessalonians 4:13, speaking of when he comes back, that what next thing that's going to happen is that Jesus is coming back for his church, that is all believers. Coming back for us in this age, all believers. He says he will descend from heaven with a shout, with the voice of the archangel, the trump of God, and the dead in Christ shall rise first. What does he mean by that? All of our loved ones who passed on before, their bodies are in graves all over this world. He says when he comes in the air, listen, not only is he going to bring our loved ones who passed on with him, he says their bodies are going to be resurrected. He says in the twinkling of an eye, which is faster than you can bat your eye, their bodies are going to be transformed and glorified in the likeness of the body of Christ, and their body and soul shall be united in the air with him. Then we who are alive shall be transformed likewise in the twinkling of an eye, and we shall be caught up together with them in the clouds, and we shall forever be with the Lord. No one who is unsaved is going to be in that resurrection. That's why when Jesus Christ comes for his body, you know what's going to happen? I'm afraid some of the churches are going on. Some people are still going to be up behind pulpits and business. And listen, life is going to go on. There'll be a lot of change, a lot of shock in people's minds. But you know what the world will do? This counterfeit kingdom of whom Satan is the God, they will give an explanation. And maybe there are galaxies. Maybe there are worlds out there. And maybe something happened. I guarantee you the world will try their best to give an explanation. Can't you imagine all the anchor men and anchor women on the television that day or that night saying something has happened, we can't quite figure out what it is. We've had airplane crashes, train crashes, bus crashes. The expressways are all blocked up. Doctors have disappeared. All the things that are happening, there must be some great calamity. Trying to explain all that, it will be absolutely the most fascinating thing for all of us who are looking down and saying, listen to that silly explanation for what God tried to tell them the whole time. That is what the rapture of the church is all about. That's a glorious thing that's going to happen, but it's going to be followed by what the Bible calls in the 24th chapter of Matthew, the Great Tribulation. Not that it will instantly start, but this world will be moving toward that for some time, and then it will begin. The Antichrist, the Great Tribulation, seven years of persecution, 7 years of the most wrathful kind of events that you and I could imagine. If you want to know what it's going to be like, you turn to the 6th chapter of the book of the Revelation, you read through the 19th chapters, and you'll find God pouring out his judgment in vials and bowls and all the rest. Everything imaginable, God sending down his judgment upon this earth. And what will men do? You'll think, well, everybody will get converted. No, they won't. The Bible says that they will hide in the rocks and the mountains and crying out to hide from this awesome judgment of Almighty God. Just because there's a judgment does not mean that people are going to always get converted. There'll be many people who are saved in the tribulation period. The Bible says at the end of that tribulation period, then Jesus Christ is coming, and he's coming, listen, coming in the air with his angelic host, and we'll be coming with him. And what is he going to do? He's going to wipe out and destroy every single evil, vile thing on the face of this earth. He's going to transform this earth. And you know what he's going to do? He's going to make it a part of heaven, because heaven just isn't up yonder somewhere. He's going to absolutely remake this ball of dirt, and heaven is going to be not only the heavenly city, but it's also going to be a part of this earth. He not only is going to do that, but he's going going to start his millennial kingdom. The Bible says that Satan's going to be chained 1,000 years. And during that time, the Lord Jesus Christ is going to rule on this earth. It'll be absolutely perfect. Everything about it will be perfect. At the end of that time, Satan's going to be loose for a season and then ultimately absolutely thrown into the pit and destroyed forever and ever and ever. He says his smoke will ascend forever. At the end of that period of a millennium, there'll be the great and final judgment when all the wicked of all time stand before God and give an account. After that, eternity begins, the ultimate and final heaven that our Lord's preparing for us and the ultimate and final hell that people will go to spend all of eternity. Now, I want you to think about something for a moment. Every single one of those issues is a vital part of your belief system. It begins with this book and takes you all the way to the last moment you spend on the face of this earth and heaven. Now, here's what I want you to think about for a moment. And this is why it's so important that you and I understand what we believe. I want you to think for just a moment, not what you do. I want you to think about who you are. Listen to this. Who are you? Here's who you are. As a child of God, you are a person who owns the most precious, valuable thing on the face of this earth, a record of the living revelation of Almighty God, accurate for living in this life and for dying by. You and I have the Trinity, God the Father, God the Son, God the Holy Spirit, who's on our side and who is working in our behalf. We have God the Father we can come to as a child and pray to and who will hear and answer our prayer. We have Jesus Christ, the Son of God, as our Lord and Master and King, one who lives on the inside of us and who will enable us and strengthen us. One who has forgiven us of our sin. We have the Holy Spirit who has indwelt us and sealed us forever as a child of the living God. You and I know that we have been created in the image of Almighty God, that we are fallen creatures. Yes, we are. But we are forgiven, listen, by the salvation that has been purchased at Calvary through the death of Jesus Christ. We are a part of the body of Christ, the church of the living God, where we can worship and praise Him and serve Him together. We have the wonderful opportunity of shouting this message to the entire world. We have the wonderful message of telling people in our home where we live, across the street, in our business, and to the entire world. This is a part. We have the wonderful privilege of walking every day in this awesome journey, which we call the journey of the Christian life, in the presence of Jesus Christ dwelling inside of us. We have, listen, the absolute assurance that Satan is a defeated foe, that we can resist him and we can overcome Satan no matter what happens in life. We have the wonderful assurance today that absent from the body, present with the Lord. We have the blessed assurance that when he comes, we're coming with him, and that all the things that are going to transpire on this earth, no matter what it is, he will have caught us up, or we will have died and gone on beforehand. We will be rewarded for all that the good that God has done in our life. And forever and ever and ever, we have the irrevocable, unchangeable promise of the Godhead, God the Father, God the Son, God the Holy Spirit, that says, believe on the Lord Jesus Christ and thou shalt be saved. For God so loved the world that he gave his only begotten Son, that whosoever believes in him should not perish, but you and I have absolute eternal life. We are rich, wealthy people in those things that absolutely count for now and for all eternity. If we shouldn't shout, I'm telling you, what should we do? We should be praising God and glorifying him and thanking him and serving him and giving to him and sharing our faith. Why? Because we are rich, wealthy people, rich in the things, listen, that money can't buy and that death cannot take away. Jesus Christ, our Lord. Now I want you to think about something for a moment. None of us know when we're going to die. Most of us don't plan on it. There's some people in the hospital who know they're going to. Let me ask you a question. The Bible says, absent from the body, present with the Lord. Or, it says, and in torment, he lifted up his eyes, being in torment, asking for help. And God says, he said, you in your days live this kind of life. And there's a great gulf fixed between you and paradise. And those who are in torment cannot come to paradise. And those who are in paradise, of course, would not go to torment. Here's what I want you to see. I'm not talking about just going to church and trying to be good. I'm talking about the most critical, the most crucial, the most important decision you will ever make in your life. I'm talking about accepting Jesus Christ as your personal Savior, which will indeed determine your whole future unchangeable destiny after you die. It's unchangeable. Now, you just heard all the things that we have as a result of receiving Jesus. Let me ask you this. What do you have that's for certain, that's for sure, that money can't buy, death can't take away without Christ? Nothing. I want to encourage you to ask the Lord Jesus Christ to forgive you of your sins and tell Him that today you're turning your life over to Him and let Him begin to work in your life. You know what He'll do? Write your name in the Lamb's Book of Life. Make you one of His children. Seal you as a child of God. And you'll no longer have to worry about death or about life, because the Son of the living God says He's abiding in you. The presence of the Holy Spirit, He will never leave you nor forsake you. Not one second in life and not a second in death. You can't beat that. Listen, for God's great deal offered to every single person who will receive it. And Father, oh, how grateful we are. When we think about what You've done for us, who we are, what we possess, every single thing we possess as a result of relationship to Jesus Christ, we want to say hallelujah. We want to say praise You, Father. We want to say glory to You, dear God, that Your love, that You could outlove our sinfulness, that Your grace is greater than all of our sin, and that Your love knows no boundaries. Your grace cannot be measured. And Your forgiveness is forever and eternal. We bless You and praise You and worship You and adore You today in Jesus' wonderful name. Amen.
1: 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Do you struggle to respond correctly when you're criticized? 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Today's Moment with Charles Stanley is coming up.
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1: 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We're going to be criticized, but God can use anything in a believer's life to do something positive. Here's a moment with Charles Stanley.
0: God doesn't attack my personhood. He corrects my mistakes. So I think in the volley that goes back and forth between people, when we respond to each other correctly, I think God affirms that. For example, He says it's a badge of courage when you and I respond correctly to criticism. He says you're on the pathway to life. And He said you're in the Hall of Fame
5: in the Living Bible Translation, when you and I learn to accept criticism and praise properly, God is honored and he will bless us as a result of it. And one of those things is we're going to grow spiritually. And sometimes I think the more criticism, the more difficulty, the more hardship, the more pain. And I think about people who live with someone who's always in the process of finding their faults and criticizing them. That's a difficult place to live. But I know some people who've lived in that kind of a situation who are sweet and loving and kind. It's like God has used all that just to sand them and sift them and to help them to grow in their own spiritual life.
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0: The most powerful privilege God has given to us is the privilege to pray. And it's amazing how clearly he has given us promises in the Word of God concerning prayer. For example, one of those very clear promises is to be found in 1 John chapter 5. And the 14th and 15th verse reads like this. And this is the confidence which we have before him, that if we ask anything according to his will, he hears us. And if we know that he hears us, we know that we have the request or the petition which we have asked of him. That is a tremendous promise that belongs to every child of God. And all of us, I think, have known those people that we have seen God working in their life, and oftentimes have felt like there need to be changes in their life, and have asked ourselves the question, Lord, what can I do to help bring about a change in that person's life? The most powerful thing you can do to bring about change in someone else's life is to pray for that person. You say, well, that's true, but I'm not too sure I know exactly what to pray. I think I know how to pray, but what do I pray to bring about a change in that person's life? Well, I want to give you a pattern of prayer in this particular message that will help you to know how to bring about change in someone else's life, but I want to give you a warning. When you begin to pray for God to change somebody else's life, what can you expect to happen? God's going to change your life. And if you will pray this prayer for someone else, I can assure you something will happen in the person's life, but something is going to happen in your life. And I want you to turn to Colossians chapter 1. And I want us to read verses 9 through verse 11, or part of verse 12. And this is the prayer that Paul prayed for the Colossian Christians. And remember now that he's in prison while he's praying this prayer. And it is a powerful prayer that will bring about change in the person's life for whom you pray it, no matter who they are. But I want to give you a warning. You can't pray this prayer for someone else without God beginning to work the same request in your own life, and you're going to see something happen in your life. So I want to sort of analyze this prayer, and you'll see the tremendous effect it can have upon someone else. Paul begins in verse 9. For this reason, also, since the day we heard of it. Now, what he's referring to is what we have discussed previously. The Colossians' faith in Christ Jesus, their love and their hope in verse 4 and 5, and how the gospel is being spread and how it is being fruitful in their life and wherever it's being preached. He says, for this reason also, since the day we heard of these things, we have not ceased to pray for you and to ask that you may be filled with the knowledge of his will and all spiritual wisdom and understanding, so that you may walk in a manner worthy of the Lord, to please him in all respects, bearing fruit in every good work and increasing in the knowledge of God, strengthened with all power according to his glorious might, for the attaining of all steadfastness and patience, joyously giving thanks to the Father, who has qualified us to share in the inheritance of the saints in light. Now,
3: When you read that, you say, my goodness, I could never pray that I couldn't remember it. You don't have to. God's written it out for you. So this is one prayer that you can read and God's going to answer. Now, if I stood up here every Sunday and say, may we pray, and open my eyes and read you a prayer, you'd say, the preacher can't pray. He's got to write it out. He doesn't remember what to pray for. Listen, we bow our head and close our eyes in reverence to God, but you can open your eyes and pray, and you can take this passage and read it to God. And you can put somebody else's name in, or you can put your own name in it. Lord, fill me with the knowledge of your will for my life, with all spiritual wisdom and understanding. I want to be able to walk in a manner that is worthy of you. I want to please you in all respects. I want my life to bear fruit in every good work and increase in the knowledge of who you are and the way you operate. I want to be strengthened with all power according to your glorious might for the attaining of all steadfastness and patience in my life. I want to be able to joyously give thanks for what you've done in my life. And my friend, listen, God will answer that prayer. Now, how many of you usually, out of habit or because you believe that's what you ought to do, usually use the term, Lord, if it's thy will? And sometimes we just place that on the end of a prayer out of habit. Lord, if it's thy will. Now, you can pray this prayer and forget all about praying if it be thy will. That wouldn't be in the Bible if it weren't God's will. There's not a single phrase in that scripture that's not the will of God. Now, oftentimes we say, Lord, if it's thy will, which is really an expression of doubt. On the other hand, some people put it on as like magic. If I put that on there, God will do it. Or we say in Jesus' name as if, brother, that seals it. Not necessarily. But what I want you to see is, you don't have to worry about praying in Jesus' name, if it be thy will. Here is a prayer that God has given to us as he laid it upon the heart of the Apostle Paul to pray for those Colossians. It is a tremendous prayer. It is a powerful prayer that every parent ought to pray for their sons and daughters. We should pray for those for whom we are concerned, those whom we love, those in whose life we see Satan gaining the victory. Here is a powerful prayer. And we read in 1 John chapter 5, verse 14 and 15, this is the confidence, this is the assurance, this is the boldness with which we can come to the throne of God. That if we ask anything according to his will, he's listening. If we know that he's hearing us, we know that we are having the petition which we have made known to him. Now, I may not always see that come to pass exactly when I want it to happen, but God will answer every prayer that is prayed according to his will. This is why he says in John chapter 15, if you abide in my word, and my word is abiding in you, ask what you will, and the Lord will bring that to pass. Well, here is certainly the word of God. So I want us to look at this prayer, first of all, in the light of praying it for yourself. And then as parents, praying it for your children, as husbands and wives, praying it for each other, praying it for people for whom you're concerned. I believe if you target any person with this prayer, and you just keep firing away this prayer before the Father, bringing them to him day after day after day, you will see a transformation in that person's life. Because this prayer is born of the Spirit of God. And all true prayer is born in heaven, sent to us and laid upon our heart as the burden. We send it back to him, and therefore he answers prayer, which ultimately originated with him in the first place. And so when Paul says we cease not to pray, there are three things very evident in this prayer. First of all, it is continuous. Secondly, it is God-centered. And thirdly, it is very specific. Now, usually when we say, Lord, just bless so-and-so, that is a lazy word. Lord, just bless so-and-so. That's a lazy word in prayer. God, just bless my friends. Bless all of those for whom it's our duty to pray. God, forgive us of all of our sins. It is amazing how we are lazy even talking to God. God, just bless them. Well, what do you want him to do? Well, just bless them. Well, what do you mean by that? You say, well, God can read my mind. The truth is, if you had to answer that, your mind would be a blank. God, just bless them. What do you mean by that? Well, what's God going to read? Empty mind? What I want you to see, there's nothing general in this prayer. Nothing hazy, nothing foggy, Nobody has to wonder what in the world Paul meant, because he made it very clear, very specific, and he says, we cease not to pray this in your behalf. Now, with that in mind, let's look at this prayer. Now, I want to encourage you to think in terms, first of all, of yourself. Pray this for yourself. Secondly, to pray it for someone for whom you're concerned. And the best way to build your faith is to ask God to do something specifically and then watch God bring it to pass. Then the next time you are in a situation where you need for God to do something, what is the greatest faith builder and greatest motivator for the next prayer is remembering that you prayed very specifically for this particular thing and God did it, then you get on with praying for someone else. So now don't let this go by you to say, well, I'm going to pray this for so-and-so. Think first of all of yourself. What is the first thing? There are seven things I want you to notice here. First of all, he says we are to pray that ourselves or the other person may be filled with the knowledge of God's will and all spiritual wisdom and understanding. Now, what is he speaking of here? I believe that every believer, really a sincere believer, wants to know the will of God. Wants to know what is God's mind about a given situation or a given decision. He says we're to pray to be filled with the knowledge of his will, overflowing in the knowledge of his will. We know for certain what the will of God is. Lord, I want to know. I want to be overflowing. I want to be full of the knowledge of your will. And notice what he says. He says now, filled with the knowledge of his will in all spiritual wisdom. That is, God, I want your viewpoint, and I want an understanding of what you're up to in my life. That is a request all of us have a right to ask about any and every circumstance in life. Full of the knowledge of God's will. He says, in all spiritual wisdom, not worldly wisdom, but spiritual wisdom, seeing things from God's viewpoint, understanding God's mind, how is God working in this given situation? And he says, with understanding, comprehending the nature of what God is up to in my life and distinguishing between the world's wisdom and what the flesh says versus what God is saying. When you begin to pray that for your own life, what does God do but blow away the fog and blow away the haziness in your own thinking? Lord, I want to be full of the knowledge of your will with all spiritual wisdom and understanding in my life. I don't want to be willing to settle for kind of life. I want to know specifically what you want. Now, my friend, if you're a parent, you should pray that for your children every single day. God, show my son your will for his life. Lord, show my daughter your will for her life. Praying that God would make it very clear to them how they're to invest their life in the decisions that they make. Lord, fill them with the knowledge of your will. And in the process of doing so, God resurrects those areas of their life that need to be dealt with. There comes confession and repentance, and God clears their conscience. It removes their guilt. God begins to grow into their lives a deep, yearning desire to know his will. Early in life, nobody ever taught me to pray that prayer, but somehow I just knew as a very small kid to pray that prayer, God, show me your will for my life. And I began to pray that for my kids before they were ever born. Lord, show them your will for their lives. And it's one of the first things that I taught them to pray, God, show me your will for my life, even before they understood what that phrase meant. And so he says, first of all, praying for the full knowledge with spiritual wisdom, that is, getting God's viewpoint and understanding what God is up to in that person's life. That's request number one. Request number two, listen. He says not only to be filled with the knowledge of his will and all spiritual wisdom and understanding, but he says, secondly, so that you may walk in a manner worthy of the Lord. Now, when the Bible talks about Christians walking about, he's talking about our lifestyle. That our lifestyle and our conduct and behavior would be such that it is in keeping with who we are. When he uses the term here, worthy of the Lord, the word he uses here is this. It is the implication of looking at the life of the Lord Jesus Christ and then looking at your own life. And how does our life weigh in the light of the character of the Lord Jesus Christ? That is our life so filled with the attributes and the characteristics of Christ that our life weighs heavily, that the marks that we leave in our life leave a deep enough impression for someone else to find the Lord Jesus Christ and someone else to be positively influenced. He says, the second thing we're to pray is that our walk may be in such a manner that it is worthy of the Lord, characteristic of who He is and who we are, and measuring up to the person that we say we are. A lot of people's walk is like air. When they come through life, they leave nothing of any eternal value. Their whole life is consumed in things that are temporal. But he says, one of our requests is that that person should walk in a manner characteristic of him. Because you see, the truth is, all of us who have Christ living within us are an extension of the life of Jesus. Which means that when people meet us, they really should meet the Lord Jesus Christ, that our character, conversation, and conduct should be of the nature and the quality that they cannot help but meet Him when they meet us. And so our prayer for ourselves as well as the other person is, not only will we be filled with a knowledge of the will and purpose and plan of God for our life, but that our daily walk, our lifestyle would be characteristic of the life of Christ. That it would be weighty. That it would bear influence. That we'd leave a mark. That someone else would never be the same because they have met you and because of your strong Christ-like influence in their life. And we should be praying that for our families. Lord, that our children, that our family might walk worthy of the name we profess. And that is true of all of us. That all of us who call ourselves Christian and name the name of Christ, the world has a right to expect of us something different. And God said they will think you are peculiar. They will see you as different. And they will oftentimes mock you, criticize you, laugh at you, and wonder why you are the way you are. We are the way we are because of the person who's living on the inside of us. And so no believer should do anything in order to encourage criticism or persecution. But the Bible says if the world speaks well of us, there's something wrong. And if you're living your life in order to entertain and to have others approve of you, the world approve of you, you have a wrong motivation. He says we're to walk in such a fashion that the weight of our life bears influence, a life worthy of the very person whose name we name Jesus, whom we say is our life. And that means we're not going to walk the way of the world. We walk to a different drumbeat in a different direction. Our interests are different. Our lifestyle is different. Our behavior is different. And when you work among or live around, or your recreation is around those who are ungodly or unchristlike or do not name the name of Jesus Christ, my friend, what a terrible mistake to look at them and for some reason want to act like them. You say, I don't want to stand out like a sore thumb. Listen, it's not a matter of standing out like a sore thumb. It is standing out as being different, not because you want to be, but because it is your very nature to be different. It is not a matter of wanting to be. You can't help yourself. If you're filled with the knowledge of the Lord Jesus Christ, that is, if Jesus Christ is your Savior, your Lord, and your life, it's not a matter of acting different. If you allow the Christ who lives within you to live His life through you, my friend, you are going to be different. Listen, you're going to act differently because you are different. You're simply going to be doing what is natural and normal for you, acting unlike those about you. And we should pray that for our children. Pray that for believers whom we see are weakening in their faith and beginning to compromise with the world. Praying, first of all, to be full of the knowledge of the will of God, overflowing with that, in all spiritual wisdom and understanding, and walking in a way that is weighty, that has heaviness to it. We bear an impression, and people who know us cannot ignore us. They either like us, love us, or despise us, but surely not ignore us. You say, I don't like criticism. My friend, neither did Jesus, I'm sure. Neither did the Apostle Paul. But you and I are not here in order to gain the world's approval, but to make such an impression upon them, they will either grasp the Christ whom we know or want to get rid of us. But to ignore us, never.
0: Nothing could be a worse testimony about the Christian faith than to be able to be ignored silently. Third request, filled with all the knowledge of the will of God, walking in a manner worthy of the Lord. And then he says, thirdly, pleasing Him in all respects. Now, that doesn't mean to be in bondage. Oh, my goodness. Shall I do this? Listen,

It isn't enough for me just to want to be obedient, but to obey Him. To obey Him when it's convenient, when it's inconvenient. When to obey Him is to be criticized, when it means have someone else's approval. But obedience is the bottom line. Do you have a yearning, thirsting desire to obey Him? When questions come your way, is the bottom line, what does God want? When someone makes you an offer, is the bottom line, what does God want? When you're tempted in any area, is the bottom line, what does God want? What will be pleasing to Him? Not what gratifies the flesh. What will bring me the world's approval, but what does obedience to God require of me at this moment? And this is the prayer we should pray for ourselves. God, give me such a yearning, hungering, thirsting to desire to obey You that I absolutely cannot disobey You under any condition and have a moment's rest. God, so prick my heart, so prick my conscience, I can only be happy pleasing You. And I believe that is true of a believer. You can't be happy disobeying God. My friend, you and I should pray that prayer for ourselves. God, that I might obey You in everything. Because that's the bottom line. Obedience to the Lord God. It isn't legalism. It is a desire that God has placed in our heart to obey Him. Thank God He placed in my heart as a kid a desire to be obedient to Him. And every single one of us should pray that for ourselves. Lord, no matter what happens, let the bottom line of all decision making be, Lord, what would You have me to do? You pray that for your children. God, create within my child a desire to be obedient to You early in life. Listen, before that child even understands what obedience is, that mother and dad begin to cry out to God, plant within my son, create within my daughter's heart a desire to obey You above all else. And I'm here to tell you, there is no way for that child to escape the powerful prayers of godly parents. That penetrates a child's mind, penetrates a child's heart. And God piles up those prayers week after week, month after month, year after year. And then that child goes out to live their life early in life, going to school. And what have you been doing? You've been stacking up the prayers day after day, week after week, month after month, year after year. God, create within my child's heart a desire to be obedient to You. And God will send into that child's life experiences where they will have to start making decisions. And they'll begin to obey God, and they will develop in their life that ultimate decision. What is it that is pleasing to God? You can't pray a more important prayer for someone and that God would create within them a desire to obey Him in all things. What that does, it sharpens that person's conscience. It makes their conscience even more sensitive. It makes them more perceptive to the things about them. They have a greater sense of discernment of what's going on because you see, if you have a desire to be obedient to God, you must know what is really going on around you, not what simply appears to be happening. A person with a desire, a deep, yearning, hungering, thirsting desire to obey, God has a discerning spirit to be able to detect things that oftentimes other people walk right by them. Because when your heart desires to be obedient to Him, He equips you, listen, to be obedient in the most meticulous areas of your life. And somebody says, well, I want to be sure I'm obedient to the big things. I'm not worried about the little things. You better worry about them. You better be concerned about the little things because oftentimes a life changes and a great decision hinges on what appears to be a little decision. But in the mind of God is a great decision. Praying, first of all, the full knowledge of God's will, walking in a manner worthy of our Lord, pleasing Him in all respects. Not just being obedient about some things, but a desire. Listen, I don't mean some legalistic demand and requirement. That's why I put the emphasis on the desire within the heart to obey Him. Not obeying Him to be seen or because you're scared to death that God's going to judge you, but a loving desire to obey Him. Obeying Him in every respect. Number four. Bearing fruit in every good work. Our prayer should be to bear fruit in every good work. That is, the very implication here is activity, involvement, service, giving of ourselves. Now, when you begin to pray, God, let my life bear fruit in every good work.

0: bearing fruit, he says, in every good work. Now, I want you to think about the people that you know who are going through life. And if I should ask you, what kind of impression have they left on you? Well, not anything particular. Do you know that a lot of people are going to go through life, and when they're gone, they're going to be emotionally missed for a season. But many people, their life will have been so lived that it really didn't make a whole lot of difference that they came this way. You know why? Because their life was involved primarily in things that are temporal, not in things that are eternal. My friend, think about this. Why in the world live your life 50, 60, 70, 80 years, and when you're gone, poof, it's all over, like a little spurt of steam, and there's nothing remaining? You only have one life. You only get one trip through this world. And he says we're to bear fruit in all good things. Now, there's some folks who are living their life, and they're bearing fruit all right. It's rotten. Full of worms, and it stinks. And we wish they had never borne that kind of fruit. It isn't lasting and eternal. It has a terrible odor to it and a terrible influence upon those about them. No real lasting influence for good. Now, many of you are students, and you go to one of the universities around here, and they are equipping you, you hope, and they hope, to have some vocation in which you're going to be able to make a living. Well, let me just tell you something. If the only thing you're going to some university or college for is in order to make a better living, you got the wrong idea. That's not the reason you go. Now you say, well, I need to get an education so I can make more money. The ultimate goal for living is not pleasure. The ultimate goal for living is bearing fruit in your life in such a fashion that Almighty God, holy, omnipotent, omniscient, omnipresent, loving, sovereign, just God is glorified and honored by the life that you lived. And you just won't get that in the university. You say, well, did they waste those 4 years? No, because everything you learn is part of your experience, and you can build on that. But bearing fruit, let me ask you a question. What difference has your life already made in the length of time you've been alive? You say, I'm getting ready. Do you realize that some people live their whole life getting ready? Suppose a man plants an orchard, and every fall he comes out and says to all the apple trees, where are the apples? Well, we're getting ready. 20 years later, they keep promising they're going to bear fruit. That's the way some Christians are. Well, we're going to. When? The truth is, every day is a fruit-bearing day for every believer. It doesn't mean the same kind of fruit. It doesn't mean that every day you're going to win somebody to Christ. But surely at some time in your life, at some points in your life, serving the Lord. You see, bearing fruit in all good things speaks of activity and service and giving of yourself. You see, the churches are full of people who sit in pews and say, oh, well, I've come to worship God. Why do we come to worship? To equip us to serve the Lord and bear fruit in every good work. We come to be challenged and strengthened and motivated and instructed, inspired and convicted and persuaded by the grace of God, by His power, to go out into society to make a difference, bearing fruit where we live. We're not islands. We're not isolated. We are in contact with people all the time who are in need of Christ. And we should be praying for ourselves, God, I want you to bear fruit in my life. Now, when you pray that prayer, and all of a sudden, here is an opportunity of your service. You say, Lord, I want to bear fruit. And God says, here's the opportunity. That's not what I had in mind. God, I want to bear fruit. You see, some people want to know the will of God in order to consider it, not to do it. They don't want to do God's will. They just want to hear about what it is. Fruit bearing. And I want to ask you, my friend, has your life made any difference, any eternal difference in anybody's life since you've been saved? Bearing fruit. That means productive. That means because you're here, something's going on. Your life's making a difference. And I want to ask you again, is it making any decided difference in anybody's life? Well, listen, walking in a manner worthy of the Lord, pleasing Him in all respects, and then He says, bearing fruit in every good work, and then He says likewise, the next part of that prayer is increasing in the knowledge of God. Now notice He didn't say knowing God, He says increasing in the knowledge of God. Now here's one thing that disturbs me as a pastor, and I believe it disturbs every real, genuine, true man of God who really loves his people. There are a lot of people who come to church who know God. That is, they've been saved through the grace of the Lord Jesus Christ. But the prayer is not that I simply know Him, but increasing in the knowledge of God. Well, when in the world does that cease? That should never cease. Now, you know, I open this book every day. And I read it every day, and I study it every day. I get excited. Nothing so excites me is to come upon a word and think, my goodness, what does that mean? To get some new insight into what some word means about God. Increasing in the knowledge of God. What do you suppose God in heaven wants you to learn more about than everything else? Do you think he's more interested in your learning about the trees and the seasons and the birds and the oceans and technology and medicine and history and literature and mathematics? Do you think I'm sure he has this much interest that whatever you're involved in, you do well at. But what God wants you to increase in knowledge about above everything else is who He is, how He operates in a person's life. Tragedy upon tragedy upon tragedy is to live 50, 60, 70 years and end up facing a God whom you are totally ignorant about, except that He is God and He's the Father of the Lord Jesus Christ, and by His grace you've been saved. I want to ask you a question. What in the world are you hungry to know about? Compare your time reading the newspaper to the Bible. The magazines to the Bible. Listening to the television to the Bible. What is it that I really want to know about? Now, for me, I get into little seasons. I'll take the newspaper for a time and I say, my goodness, what a waste of time, and then I shut it down. Then I'll wait several months and I'll try it again and I do the same thing, shut it down. I've been shut down for about 6 months. So I started back. So yesterday morning, I walked out and picked up the newspaper, and I walked back in the back and sat down outside, and I thought, now I'm going to read this to see if I've been missing anything. And so I read it rather thoroughly. When I finished, I asked myself this question, now God, what have I learned that's made a real difference in my relationship to You? I picked up some information about some things. Usually people feed me that anyway. But I thought, now, God, what would I have learned about human nature, about life, about You, if I'd spent the same amount of time finding out how You operate? Now, I'm not saying you should not read a newspaper. I want to keep abreast of what's going on. What I'm saying is this. It's not either or. Now, once in a while, but I do. I just shut it down. I don't want to hear anymore. I don't want to read any more of that stuff. It's amazing that I'm still not ignorant. I haven't missed a lot. I still know what's going on. And the same thing is true oftentimes about watching the news. Now, I'm not saying you shouldn't watch the news. I think we ought to know what's going on. It isn't either or. But so many people are so systematic in their reading the newspaper every day and watching the news to see what's going on. What about God? Are you interested in what's going on with Him? Are you interested in God's viewpoint about what's happening in your city? Are you just interested in what a bunch of folks are saying, most of whom have no real godly wisdom, and what they're doing is printing a lot of things and saying things that are not really truth. It's just the way they see it. It's not the way God sees it. And that's why the people of God need to be increasing in their knowledge of God so that what we do read and what we do see and what we do hear, we will know the truth, not simply what we've read as somebody thinks is the truth, but we'll know the real truth because it gets interpreted by the wisdom of God which He has given to those of us who love Him. Now, you be honest. Systematically, you read certain magazines. Systematically, you read the newspaper. Systematically, you watch certain programs. Do you systematically open this book to say, God, teach me something else about yourself? Or do you sort of close this except at nighttime and want to get in a few verses so you'll be safe tomorrow? Seriously, my friend, are you not even curious, if you can use that word? Do you not have a Holy Spirit hunger to know what is He like? You see, most people are just satisfied knowing what God answers prayer, God heals the sick, God protects, God provides, God's good. My friend, that doesn't even scratch the surface of what God's about. Do you not want to know the principles by which God operates? How He works in the human heart? You see, the more you know God, now listen carefully, the better you know His ways, the more valuable you are to every friend you have. The more valuable you are to everybody you meet. The more valuable you are to the Lord's work. The better you know the ways of God, the more valuable you are to your society. The more valuable you are to your family. Because when you know the ways of God, then you're able to interpret what's happening. And things that upset some folks won't upset you. You know, it's all in the Bible. This is the way God operates. This is the natural, normal consequence of these things. And to pray for an ever-increasing knowledge of the ways of God. Remember all that God has blessed you with, and are you satisfied with knowing so little about Him? He says, praying that there might be a continuous increase in the knowledge of God. And then look at verse 11. The next part of that prayer is strengthened with all power according to His glorious might. When He says, strengthened with all power, dunamis, supernatural power of God, strengthened with all strength, with all power, according to His glorious might. Now look at that word might. According to His glorious might is a different word, kratos, from the other word strengthened and power, dunamis. And that word is used never of man's power, but only of God's power. And what He's saying is strengthened with all power according to His glorious supernatural power. Which is our way of praying this. What? Lord, I want to walk in Your energy. I want to walk in Your strength. I want to serve in Your power, in Your might, not in my own. Praying that for your children. Praying that for those that you see who are in trouble, who are facing temptation. God, exercise Your power in their life. Give them Your strength and Your energy. Give them Your wisdom. You see, all of these requests, God has already committed Himself to answering. I don't ever have to pray, Lord, will You strengthen me if it's Your will? I know that's His will. Lord, would You just give me Your power if it's Your will? It is His will. And sometimes the reason we're so weak is because we never stop to ask Him. He wouldn't have put that in the prayer if God had not intended for us to pray that for ourselves and each other. Lord, strengthened with Your might, with Your power. And in essence, what happens is this. It is not that something God comes down from heaven and gives us, but rather the Holy Spirit who is living within us, when we pray that prayer, literally releases in our physical body energy and strength. Releases in our spiritual life divine spiritual energy to make an impact upon someone else's life. You see, the truth is, God didn't leave us down here to live our life the best we could. But He came to live within us. And when we talk about praying for power in a person's life, it isn't power that God gives me as a gift. It is the release of that which is already within you through the Holy Spirit. Now, when a person says, well, I would serve the Lord, bearing fruit in all good works, if I could just do that. My friend, God Almighty, the source of all strength and power and might, has already committed himself to enable you through the power of the Holy Spirit, always in every single situation with no exception, to what? Enable you to do every single thing God has required of you. You never have to worry about having enough of what you need to fulfill what God requires of you. And this is a simple excuse that people use for not serving God. Well, you know, I just don't have it. Oh, you've got it. You're just not utilizing it. Either you don't know you have it, or either you don't know what it is, but the power of the Holy Spirit is indwelling every single believer. Therefore, we are without excuse when it comes to bearing that good fruit in every good work. If we say, well, you know, I just don't know how, and I just don't think I can. Absolutely correct. Neither can I, nor can anyone else. That's why he said, ye shall receive power after that the Holy Ghost has come upon you. He's already come upon you. He's living within you. You have all the energy, power, strength, and anointing of God you will ever need. It is a matter of believing and choosing to accept that as true, and then getting into activity, getting into service for God, and watching him release that through you. Praying, strengthened with all power according to his glorious might, for the attaining of all steadfastness and patience. What is he saying? He's saying that we should pray for that kind of divine strength and energy within us in order that we may have a stick-to-itiveness. We may have that never-give-up spirit. And these two words, steadfastness and patience, bearing up under the pressure, hanging in there when the going gets rough. We don't throw in the towel. We're trusting in the power of God to see us through to get it done. I don't believe a child of God ever has the right to throw in the towel because they say, well, I just can't do this. My friend, if God called you to do it, surely you can't, but he can. And you see, I say this every single Sunday because it's amazing the people who sit and listen to sermons who keep saying the same thing they learned years ago that is not true. Praying old prayers they learned years ago that are not true. You have within you all the power you'll ever need to do any and every single thing God ever requires of you. So we don't have to pray, if God will just help me. Friend, what more can he do than to come and live on the inside of you to assure you that at any given moment, you are serving him. The power of God is released for that activity, no matter what it is. And yet I hear prayer, oh, God, please help me. He's already done it. He's given you a lifetime dose, and you won't ever need any more. It's a matter of you trusting him to release it in you. Patience, he says, and steadfastness, joyously giving thanks to the Father, who has qualified us to share in the inheritance. And then the rest of what he says there is this. We're to pray that our life may be an expression of joyous thanksgiving for what? For the expressions of God's grace toward us named here. He's qualified us, what? To share in the inheritance of the saints. He's delivered us from the domain of darkness, transfers to the kingdom of his beloved Son. We've been redeemed from our sins and forgiven of all of our sins. Now, you think about this prayer for just a moment. What do you suppose would happen in your life if somebody targeted you and began to pray this prayer? God called your name. Fill him with all the fullness of your will, with all spiritual wisdom and understanding. Teach him how to walk in a manner worthy of the Christ whom he professes. Place within his heart, create within his heart a desire to please you in everything. So work in his life that he or she will bear fruit in every good work. So create a desire in their heart for you that they will be continually increasing in their knowledge and understanding of your ways. Strengthen them with all power and might according to your glorious supernatural power, so that steadfastly and with patience they'll be able to endure all kinds of trials and testing. And Lord, let the motivation of their life be joyous thanksgiving for the work of grace that they are part of your inheritance, translated from the kingdom of darkness to the kingdom of light, redeemed by your precious blood, forgiven of their sins. Friend, period. No if it's thy will, no anything else. Period. God will answer that prayer. That is a powerful prayer. And if you, with all sincerity in your own life before God, will target somebody and begin to pray that prayer, read it to God every day with their name in it, there is no way for them to remain the same. There's no way. Listen to what he said now. This is the confidence, this is the boldness that we have in him when we go to the throne. If we ask anything according to his will, everything in that passage is his will. If we ask anything according to his will, he hears us. And if we know that he's listening, he hears us. We know, without a shadow of a doubt, we have the petition we desired of him. If you pray that prayer for yourself, you cannot remain the same. You pray that prayer for someone else continuously, faithfully, they cannot remain the same. God will hear that prayer toward anyone you pray it for. But I want to say again, you can't pray for someone else without something beginning to happen in your life. The most powerful privilege God has ever given to any human being is this privilege. Having sinned against a holy God, his grace equipping me to be in a position to talk with him. The most powerful privilege any person ever has is to be able to talk, to have a conversation with the sovereign God of all creation and be heard every single time. That's my privilege. And talk to one who is genuinely, intimately interested in everything I bring to him, and one who has unlimited power to answer every single prayer, and one whose love is beyond my description, and who always, without exception, desires the very best for me, no matter what. There is no privilege on earth to match that. And the question, my friend, is, what are you doing with this awesome privilege to change for good the lives of those whom you love, who desperately need the Lord Jesus Christ as their Savior, who need their children back home, who need to get off of drugs and alcohol and sex and all the rest? And my friend, what about your life? What will happen if you start praying that prayer? You will be transformed. That is the power of prayer. Father, we bless you and praise you that you've made it possible for every single one of your children to cry out to you, and you will hear and answer. And I pray even now that every single person who listens to this message will begin to pray this prayer, first of all for themselves, and then to target some other person for whom they're concerned. And watch you demonstrate your wonderful, indescribable, awesome power in the life of that person as they watch them change and transformed by your precious grace. I pray for somebody who listens to this message to be saved. I pray for those who've never really thought much about your interest in them, that all of a sudden, would you create within them, Father, deep, yearning, hungering, thirsting desire to find out what you're willing to do if they're willing to pray that prayer and trust you to answer it. Is my plea to you in Jesus' precious name, for his sake, for your glory, and for the changing of the lives of those who'll hear it. Amen.
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0: The Bible has a lot to say about our inheritance and about our rewards. Do you understand what your inheritance is going to be? What your rewards are going to be like? And what difference does it make how you live now? If you'll turn to Colossians chapter 1, Paul, in this chapter, tells us about our inheritance, and I believe explains it in such a fashion that you and I can understand what we have to look forward to regarding our inheritance as the children of God. Beginning in verse 11, and you'll recall that he has given his prayer for the Colossian church, beginning in verse 9, and then he ends that by, in verse 11, the last word, joyously, he says, giving thanks to the Father, who has qualified us to share in the inheritance of the saints in light. For he delivered us from the domain of darkness and transferred us to the kingdom of his beloved Son, in whom we have the redemption, the forgiveness of our sins. And the title of this message is Our Inheritance. When you think about inheritance, what do you think about? Do you think about the inheritance that one of these days you're going to receive from someone? And if you could think about that, have you figured up how much that's going to be? Well, no matter who you are and what inheritance you may be looking for, nobody on earth will be able to give you an inheritance like God has provided for you according to the Scriptures. And I want us to look at this passage in light of inheritance because we need to understand what we have to look forward to, and therefore, on the basis of that, how are we to live in the here and now? So he says, God has qualified us to share in the inheritance of the saints. Now, what is this inheritance? This inheritance, in essence, is the sum total of everything our salvation provides for. You can divide that into about three parts. First of all, our inheritance involves looking back to the forgiveness of our sins. All that God has done for us during that period of time, the forgiveness of our sin, is part of our inheritance. We look into the future, and everything that God has for us in the future is part of that inheritance. For example, he says that one of these days when we pass on, that there will come a time when we will have a resurrection body, that our bodies are going to be resurrected, so that part of our future inheritance is the resurrection of our body. You'll recall in John 14, when he was about to leave his disciples, that Jesus wanted to reassure them about part of their inheritance. And so he said to them in the 14th chapter of John, "Let not your heart be troubled. You believe in God, believe also in me. In my Father's house," he said, "are the many mansions. If it were not so, I would have told you. I go to prepare a place for you. And if I go to prepare a place for you, I will come again and receive you to myself, that where I am, there you may be also," which was his way of saying, part of your inheritance I'm going to prepare for you. Then if you turn to the 22nd chapter of the book of Revelation, you'll find another part of our inheritance is our responsibility and our opportunity to serve the Lord when we get to heaven. He says, for example, in the third verse, "And there shall be no longer any curse. The throne of God and the Lamb shall be in it, and his bondservant shall serve him." And here's what I want you to see, that part of our inheritance is not only our resurrection body, part of our inheritance is the physical domain of heaven where you and I will live for eternity with God the Father, God the Son, God the Holy Spirit, which Jesus is in the process of preparing even now. But part of that inheritance is going to be the privilege we have to serve the Lord, and with that privilege will be the responsibility which God will give us in heaven. And you'll recall the many references to rewards according to what Jesus said. In one of them, he said, you know, that our blessings are going to be according to our obedience to him. And he says he's going to make those who've been faithful over a little bit ruler over much, which is God's way of saying that according to our lifestyle down here and the way we live our lives, in our inheritance will be included the capacity, the responsibility, the privilege of ruling over much when we get to heaven. Now somebody says, well, how in the world are we going to rule when we get to heaven? Part of our inheritance we understand, part of it we do not understand, but surely part of it is that we're going to be given a responsibility to serve the Lord in heaven, and the scope of that responsibility to serve Him will be determined by the lifestyle we live here and now. So I want to say something now, and I'm going to say it several times. Foolish and short-sighted is the person who lives their life today simply for today's satisfaction and today's pleasure, forgetting the fact that there is an eternity out there. What would you say, for example, to your teenager who says, well, the only thing that matters are my teenage years, and I'm going to live it up and do everything I want to do and have all the pleasure I want to have and spend everything I've got because we only have so many years as a teenager, therefore I'm not worried about adulthood. I'm going to live it up now. You say that is short-sighted, it is foolish, it is erroneous, it is devastating. My friend, it is equally as devastating, equally as foolish, and equally as erroneous for an adult to live their life short-sighted. The only thing they care about is satisfying today, pleasing themselves today, today's pleasures, today's recognitions, when there is a whole eternity out there beyond this 50, 60, or 100 years that God has provided for us. In fact, this little short life that you and I have, composed of 40, 50, 60, 80, 100 years, is like one grain of sand on all the beaches of the world compared to eternity. How foolish to live a life only thinking about today when this is the most minute portion of life. But that is exactly where many people are. They say, well, I'll worry about that later. My friend, the Bible says that every single one of us will stand in the judgment seat of Christ, those of us who are believers. Those who are unbelievers will stand in the great white throne judgment, and we shall all give an account for the life that we've lived here and now, how absolutely foolish and devastating to fulfill every earthly pleasurable desire you have with no thought whatsoever for tomorrow. And yet that is the theme of the world. That is Satan's idea of pleasure. Live it up today, eat, drink, and be merry, for tomorrow you're going to die. And isn't it interesting? Nobody of us concerned about defining what's on the other side of the grave. Now, our inheritance, some of it we can enjoy here and now. But we've said, first of all, our inheritance reaches three ways. Back in the past and all the forgiveness that God has provided for us. Into the future with all that God has in store for us in the future, but likewise in the present. So that God today has intended and has so arranged that our life would be full of peace, full of joy, and our provisions met. So that the inheritance that you and I have is an inheritance that does not begin to be enjoyed after death. Jesus didn't walk around with furrows built into his brow, full of worry, frustration, anxiety, worried about what the Pharisees thought, worried about all the folks who weren't going to get healed, all the people who weren't going to believe in him. If Jesus had been a worried, harried, stressful, tense man, I'll tell you something wouldn't be in the scripture, and that's the kids running to him. They don't run to a hurried, stressful, tense people who have it all written in their brow. Worried about tomorrow? Kids not attracted to that. They're attracted to somebody who has a countenance of joy and peace and happiness and love in their hearts. The Christian experience is not that, oftentimes, for many people. They are saved, but they're not enjoying their inheritance. Now, some of it is to be enjoyed today. Some of it we cannot enjoy until we get to heaven because we are earthbound creatures at this point, limited in this segment, which we call time, and therefore limited in time and space, limited by these earthly bodies. And so there's some things we cannot enjoy at this point because of the way we are made. So some of our inheritance we enjoy now, some of it we're going to enjoy hereafter. If you'll notice in 1 Corinthians chapter 2, look there for a moment. Speaking of this very thing, of what we understand and what we don't understand, and he didn't say we'd understand it all now. In the second chapter of 1 Corinthians, Paul speaking about the things that God had revealed to him, he said, the wisdom in verse 8, the wisdom which none of the rulers of this age has understood, for if they had understood it, they wouldn't have crucified the Lord of glory. But just as it is written, things which eye has not seen, ear has not heard, and which has not entered the heart of man, all that God has prepared for those who love Him. Now, there's some things God cannot tell us about the future now. We couldn't comprehend them. We couldn't understand them. Our finite minds cannot understand. For example, when in the 21st and 22nd chapters of the Revelation, when He describes what heaven is going to be like, well, from a human point of view, the holy city sounds and appears, according to Scripture, to be like this big cube coming down. Well, that's all we can understand at this point, some like some big condominium floating down out of heaven. So part of our inheritance we don't understand. Part of our inheritance we can't experience. But there is a great deal of it we can experience. God has forgiven us and freed us, which He says in this passage, so that you and I can enjoy our inheritance now. The part that is enjoyable now, we'd enjoy. We should have a good time living the Christian life. It's no testimony to the unbelieving world to walk around with a sad face saying, well, you know, I'm devoted to Jesus. I'm consecrated to Him. I'm living for God. I'm a Christian. Well, don't tell anybody if that's the kind of face you're going to have. Because the Christian life is a joyful release and liberation to be the person Jesus Christ desires to be in us. The Christian life is not what we do. The Christian life is what we are, and it is who we are, Christ Jesus living His life through us. So that when you and I have been given an inheritance, part of that inheritance is forgiveness, cleansing, freedom, liberty, not when we get to heaven, but here and now. We're no longer shackled because God has delivered us from that by His precious Son, the Lord Jesus Christ. So every single believer has an inheritance. Every single believer has an inheritance. It reaches back in the past, and we have experienced some of it. It is presently in our life, and if we understand how, we can enjoy it and soak it up even now. And then there's that part of our inheritance, which is the future. We will enjoy some of it here on earth as we grow older. And then some of it is reserved until the other side when the Lord Jesus Christ calls us home. So all of us in Christ have that inheritance. Now, the big question is, how do we receive that inheritance? And this is where a lot of people are very misinformed, because the average person says, well, my inheritance depends upon what kind of life I live, and so therefore I try to live a good life, and therefore I have an inheritance. Well, let's see what God says in His Word in these two verses about how we receive our inheritance. Now, in Colossians chapter 1, now He says, if you'll notice, giving thanks to the Father who has qualified us to share in the inheritance. So, according to that passage of Scripture, how do we receive this inheritance? We receive it by being qualified for it. Now He says the Father has qualified us. We don't qualify ourselves. We are qualified for it. What does the word qualified mean? It means to be fitted for it. It means to be suited for it. It means that you and I have a relationship with God the Father in such a fashion that He equips and fits us in order to experience and to enjoy that inheritance. Now, when He says that the Father does it, the Father who has qualified us. Go back, if you will, to Ephesians chapter 1 for a moment. Ephesians chapter 1 speaks of our inheritance, and He says, if you'll notice, the last phrase of verse 10 is in Him. And, of course, that's Paul's favorite term, because everything we have is found in Him. In Him also we have obtained, not going to, have already obtained an inheritance, having been predestined according to His purpose, who works all things after the counsel of His will. Which says that our inheritance is not the result of our performance, but our inheritance is a predestined will and choice of God. So that our future inheritance, if you'll think about it, as well as our past inheritance and our present inheritance, is the predestined purpose of the Lord God Almighty. It isn't something we do for ourselves. It is something the Father has already, once and for all, at one time, done for you and for me. That is, He has already given us our inheritance. Some of it we can experience now. Some of it we cannot experience till later. But it is already the possession of every single believer, as He speaks of here. Now, There are some folks who have a very difficult time believing that you and I have an inheritance. There are those who believe that once you die, that in order to be qualified, in order to be acceptable, that you must go to some other place and suffer for a season until finally your sins have been all cleansed and then you'll be ready for heaven. Now, this is the way they figure this. This is the way they think about this. Well, here I am in this earthly body. I am still tempted and I still at times sin against God. Therefore, because I sin against God at times and I'm going to a heaven which is holy and there is no sin and Christ is fully perfect and righteous, therefore, in order to be prepared for that and to be ready for that, if I die having been tempted and having sinned against God, I cannot enter heaven in this stage. Therefore, I must go somewhere and suffer in order to be cleansed. Now, rationally, I can understand why a person would think that, and then some folks who are taught that. That's their theology. And I got to thinking about, how would I feel if my theology involved this segment of time where God finally cleaned up my act and got me ready for heaven? How would I feel about dying? I'm here to tell you, I wouldn't be very excited about it. How in the world can I be excited about going to heaven, worried about going there? How can I sing, "Blessed assurance, Jesus is mine, oh, what a foretaste of glory divine, heir of salvation, purchase of God, born of His Spirit, washed in His blood"? How can I sing about that when I know that as soon as I die, I'm going to this place to suffer and get my act cleaned up? I'm here to tell you, my friend, it would absolutely destroy my whole concept of the grace of God, the love of God, the atoning death of God. And the reason people believe that is because they don't understand the atoning death of Jesus Christ. That's the reason they believe it. Now, I know a lot of folks have been taught that, are being taught that. They're being taught that by people who believe it. But I want to tell you, my friend, there is not a single verse in the Scripture under any condition to validate believing that when you die, you're going to have to go somewhere and suffer till God gets your act cleaned up so you'll be holy and sanctified and ready for heaven. It's not in the Bible. And the reason people believe that is because they don't understand the atoning death of Jesus Christ. The Bible says that God the Father has qualified us for our inheritance. We don't get qualified for our inheritance by cleaning up our act. We don't get qualified for inheritance by suffering in some place until finally all the sin has been burnt out of us and we have been made holy by this length of suffering. It's not in the Bible. That kind of thinking doesn't fit anything Jesus ever taught. It doesn't fit anything that relates to the grace of God, the atoning death of Jesus Christ. It is totally in antithesis to all of that. He says you and I are qualified by God the Father, qualified in order to share in the inheritance in the saints in light. So how are we qualified? We're qualified through the death of Jesus Christ. Now look, if you will, in Colossians chapter 2 for a moment. Let's go to verse 13 in chapter 2. Now, my friend, let me say something to you. If you're listening carefully, if you'll read these verses, God will set you free today. He will set you free from this awesome sense of bondage. And friend, let's face it, it is bondage to have to live your life worried about one of these days you're going to have to go somewhere no matter how well you live and suffer for your failures in some place of torment. Listen to this passage of Scripture, Colossians chapter 2, verse 13. And when you were dead in your transgressions, that is before we were saved, that's where we were spiritually, dead in our transgressions, and the uncircumcision of your flesh, he's speaking to Jewish believers there, he made you, that is God the Father, made you alive together with him, with Christ, having forgiven all our sins, our transgressions. God the Father made us spiritually alive with him. Now it is Christ in us. So that you and I are with Christ. Christ is in us and we are in Him. We are eternally spiritually alive because of our relationship to Jesus Christ. Listen, that's not enough. Did you know that God wasn't satisfied just forgiving you of your sins and redeeming you? He wasn't satisfied just saving you. But listen to what He says He's done. Having canceled out the certificate of debt consisting of decrees against us, which was hostile to us. And he's taken it out of the way, having nailed it to the cross. When he had disarmed the rulers and authorities, he made a public display of them, having triumphed over them through him. Therefore, let no one act as your judge in regard to food or drink or in respect to festivals or new moons or Sabbaths, things which are a mere shadow of what is to come, but the substance belongs to Christ. Now, the reason Paul is writing this letter is because there were some false teachers in the Colossian church who were saying, Jesus isn't enough. It's all right to have Jesus, but that's not enough. Jesus is not enough. The rules and regulations and ceremonies, just like we mentioned here. Go back, if you will, to chapter 2, verse 4. Listen how many times Paul warns them of the same false doctrine. False doctrine shackles and enslaves and puts people in bondage. Listen to this. Chapter 2, verse 4. I say this in order that no one may delude you with persuasive arguments. Verse 8, same chapter. See to it that no one takes you captive through philosophy and empty deception, according to the tradition of men, not to the doctrine of God, according to the elementary principles of the world, rather than according to Christ. For in him that is in Christ is all the fullness of the deity dwelling in bodily form. Verse 16, therefore, let no one act as your judge. Verse 18, let no one keep defrauding you of your prize by delighting in self-abasement, sacrifice, and the worship of angels, taking his stand on visions he's seen, inflated without cause by his fleshly mind. Now, they were being taught, Jesus is not enough. You need something besides Jesus. The truth is, the Bible says that in Christ Jesus dwells all the fullness of the Godhead bodily. When you've seen the Lord Jesus Christ, you've seen God the Father. When you have the Lord Jesus Christ, the Bible says, you have it all. You are complete in him. And what he's saying in this passage is simply this. You and I have been qualified. How are we qualified? You can't qualify yourself. When God the Father sent his only begotten Son, Jesus Christ, to the cross, the Bible says in Colossians chapter 2, he nailed, listen, look at this, having canceled out the certificate of debt. Every single one of us have debt against us. All of our sins in that debt. He says that he nailed your certificate of debt to the cross with the Lord Jesus Christ. When he died, he took the penalty of all of your sin, past, present, and future with him to the cross 2,000 years ago. And therefore, you and I have been forgiven of all of our sin, past, present, and future. And therefore, he says he has the right to already have given to you your inheritance. And the only reason you have your inheritance is because all of your sins have already been forgiven. Now, my friend, if our salvation involved God's forgiveness, but shackling us with what these false teachers were trying to shackle them with, ceremonies, festivals, and seeing visions and angels and taking our stands on the things we want to feel. We have a whole body of Christ today who are living by their feelings. They've got to have experiences and feelings, and the Bible's not enough and Jesus isn't sufficient. And they go off in all kinds of visions and experiences. The Bible isn't enough. Jesus isn't enough. Got to have some kind of an experience. That is exactly what the Apostle Paul was warning the Colossians about. When you have Jesus Christ, you have it all. And when you have him, you are free from the reign and power of sin in your life. And because that has already taken place, God has already given you your inheritance. Some of it you've experienced in the past in forgiveness. Some of it you're experiencing now. And ultimately, on the other side, you and I are going to be able to fully experience the total, full inheritance that is ours in Christ. God the Father qualified us for the inheritance. You can't qualify yourself. It is the work of Almighty God through the death of His Son. He says He's canceled out every debt against you, paid in full, is what happened at the cross. So that's one way you and I receive our inheritance. But I want you to keep going, if you will. Look in verse 13. He says, for he delivered us. First of all, he qualified us for it through the shed blood of his son. Secondly, he says, he delivered us from the domain of darkness and transferred us, what? Rescued us, transferred us to the kingdom of his beloved son. Now, I want you to turn to Romans chapter 5 for a moment. Because no matter what we preach, no matter what some people read, they just can't believe that they are fitted for heaven when they look at themselves. They said, man, you don't know what's going on in my life. What I want to know is, have you been saved by the grace of God? And have you resting your eternity on the sacrificial, substitutionary, all-sufficient death of Jesus at Calvary? That's the key question. Now, listen to what he says that happened when you received Jesus Christ as your Savior. Verse 17, Romans 5. For if by the transgression of one, that is the sin of one, that it was Adam, death reigned, and it certainly has, through the one, that is through Adam, much more those who receive the abundance of grace and of the gift of righteousness will reign in life through the one Jesus Christ. Now he says all of us who believe us have received the abundance of grace. God isn't chinchy. Secondly, and he says we've received the gift of righteousness. God sees you as righteous. We sin, yes. We are forgiven. Does that mean we live like the devil? My friend, discipline is in order for any and every single believer, and it will be there. God punishes the wicked, disciplines the believer. God knows exactly how to discipline us. He knows exactly what to touch you. He knows exactly what to get our attention. If you sin after you're a believer, you get disciplined. Not only that, when you waste your time sinning, you lose something of your eternal reward. Now, I'm going to get to that in a few moments. But he says, as believers, we've been made righteous, qualified now, qualified for the inheritance. We receive it, first of all, because we've been qualified for it by the grace of God through his Son, Jesus. Secondly, he says, we have been, back to verse chapter of Colossians, we have been delivered from something into something. Look who's doing the delivering. He, that is God the Father, delivered us from the domain of darkness. Nobody can deliver himself. Now, when he speaks about the domain of darkness, what is he referring to? Everybody falls into one of two categories, either the domain of the kingdom of his beloved Son, which he says here, or the domain of the kingdom of darkness. The domain of darkness is the rule of darkness, the authority of darkness. It is Satan's dominion, Satan's rule, Satan's kingdom, Satan's authority. It is those references in Ephesians 6 where he talks about principalities and powers in high places. Every single unbeliever, and I'll tell you they won't believe it. You can tell them and they don't believe it. They say, well, I'm free. My friend, if you've never received Jesus Christ as your Savior, you are a captive, enslaved, shackled and imprisoned under the authority, under the dominion, under the control, under the domination of Satan and all of his demonic powers. It doesn't make any difference what you think, what you say. That is the testimony of Almighty God. There are no three kingdoms. There are only two. One of them is the kingdom of darkness, wickedness, the occult, evil, those spirits out there in the other world. Then there's the kingdom of righteousness, the kingdom of God, the kingdom of Christ, the kingdom of holiness, the kingdom of heaven. You're in one of two kingdoms. Somebody says, well, but I don't fit in either one of those. Yes, you do. My friends, you may try to build a third kingdom. There's no third kingdom. There's the kingdom of darkness, the kingdom of disobedience and rebellion toward God, the kingdom of righteousness and holiness and obedience to Christ. Those of us who receive Christ as our Savior, we live in the kingdom of righteousness. We live in the kingdom of God. We're in the kingdom of His beloved Son, qualified for it by His death at Calvary, delivered from, rescued from the dominion, the domain, the kingdom, the rule, the domination of Satan himself. Every single believer has been snatched out of, delivered from the kingdom of darkness and placed, transplanted into the kingdom of righteousness. That is not what you do. It's what God does. How does a man transfer himself out of a kingdom of darkness in which he is absolutely and totally and completely and habitually under the control of evil forces which he himself cannot escape from? He cannot. And this is the delusion and the deception of the world to think they're free. Why, you Christians are shackled with that Bible. You've got to live by the Bible. You've got to obey Jesus Christ. Hallelujah. You're right, brother. Because the Bible says, because it is true that when Jesus Christ sets you free, you are free. Until He sets you free, you are imprisoned, no matter what you think about yourself. You see, the truth is deception, blindness, lying. That's all part of Satan's daily, moment by moment vocabulary and his actions to deceive people.

Acts 26. Paul says it a little different way, defending himself against King Agrippa. He says the Lord had sent him to share the gospel. And the last phrase of verse 17 of Acts 26, he said, God said to him, I'm sending you to do what? To open their eyes so that they may turn from darkness to light, from the dominion of Satan to God, in order that they may receive forgiveness of sins and an inheritance among those who have been sanctified by faith in me, separated unto a new kingdom by faith in him. So what is he saying? He says that you and I have been delivered from something to something. Now, you can't belong to both kingdoms. This is what a lot of folks want to do. They want to straddle the fence. They want to walk both sides, and they want to have one foot in the kingdom of light, one foot in the kingdom of darkness. No way. You're either in the kingdom of light or in the kingdom of darkness. You can't be in both. There's no fence straddling because, my friend, there is no fence. You're in one kingdom or the other. And everybody in the kingdom of light is a person who at some time or the other in their life has confessed their sins and has accepted Jesus Christ as their personal Savior. And the moment that happened, there was a birth that took place in their spirit. They were born again and, as he says, qualified, then at that moment, made fitted for the kingdom of God. Listen, if you were transplanted from the United States into some foreign country, you would be in a country where their lifestyle would be different from yours, their language would be different, their customs would be different, everything would be different. When you and I received the Lord Jesus Christ as our personal Savior, the Bible says we were born again. That is, we got a new life. Why? Because he rescued us from the kingdom of darkness, put us in a whole new kingdom. Now, in the kingdom of darkness, wickedness and rebellion and sin and evil and all kinds of iniquity is lifestyle. Your language, you speak the language of the world. Your thought patterns, pleasure and profit and all the rest. When you receive the Lord Jesus Christ, your spirit is born again, rescued from that kingdom, placed into a new kingdom, new vocabulary, new custom, new lifestyle, new countenance, new interest, new direction, new destiny. Everything about us is different. That's why he says, therefore, if any man be in Christ, he is a new creature. The old things have passed away. Why? Because he's been delivered from the old kingdom. All things have become new. Why? Because I have a new person living on the inside of me, and that person is none other than the person of Jesus Christ. We are freed and liberated because of his indwelling presence. There are a lot of folks who are going to be awfully disappointed, severely and eternally shocked at the judgment, when they think somehow they are going to deliver themselves at the last minute. You hear people say, well, you know, I think at the last, somewhere on my deathbed, I'll have enough time. Enough time to do what? To deliver yourself? Have you forgotten that sin deadens the sensitivity to things that are spiritual? That hardness of heart increases as the years go by? Then a person becomes so deceived, they think they don't need Jesus anyway. They've made it this long in life. Why do they need him? And so they think, well, I've made it this way. When I get to, God's going to accept me. That's the devil's lie. Hell will be full of people who intended to get to heaven. You mark that down. Hell will be full of people who thought they were going to heaven because they had the misconception they could deliver themselves by their performance from a life of imprisoned, shackled, dominated evil that originates with Satan himself. The kingdom of darkness versus the kingdom of light. Do you know why we believers have a difficult time? Because we're in a kingdom of light, struggling oftentimes against the kingdom of darkness. And it is a foolish, deceived person who thinks they can walk in both kingdoms and satisfy the Lord God Almighty. Why did he say, come out from among them and be ye separate, saith the Lord? Because you can't walk in but one kingdom. Rescued from the kingdom of darkness, transplanted into the kingdom of righteousness, the kingdom of light, where we believers live. This is where our hope is to be found. So we have an inheritance. And all of us who believers are presently living in the kingdom of the Lord Jesus Christ, which is a spiritual kingdom here on earth.

0: And one of these days we leave this life, we will plant our feet on His eternal kingdom in heaven. And my friend, there shall we live with Him for eternity in all the fullness of Jesus Christ. It's not that you're going to be. He says you already have been. The reason He could say you have been is because of what He already has done. Now, when is this going to take place? Well, when do you usually receive an inheritance? After somebody dies. Well, hallelujah. 2,000 years ago, Jesus Christ died. Nailed Him to a cross. And they nailed Him to a cross. Every single person who's believed in Him since that moment has already received the inheritance. That's why you've already got it. He's already died, resurrected, sitting at the Father's right hand as our mediator. And our assurance that what He promised as an inheritance is already ours. And what I want to ask you is this. What are you doing about yours? And if somebody says, well, now let's get around to this idea of losing it. It's a good question. Let's think about something. The Bible is very clear about rewards. And those rewards are based on our faithfulness here, according to the light of truth we've heard, according to the opportunity we have, and according to what we do with that opportunity in that light. So we are responsible for the opportunity God has given us. And you see, part of that opportunity is part of the inheritance. He's gifted you. He's skilled you. He's given you talents and abilities, personality and all the rest. What are you doing with that? Are you just satisfying your own flesh with that? How much of what you have, which is already part of your inheritance, are you investing in the Lord's work to serve Him? Now, part of our inheritance is what God has done for us that cannot be tarnished and cannot be lost. Part of that inheritance involves the rewards that you and I are laying up in heaven as a result of our life now that we're saved by the grace of God. You can lose rewards, which means you can lose part of your inheritance. Because you see, God has provided you an inheritance. Before you were ever born, God made some choices in your life. Some of those choices were conditioned. Part of our inheritance is conditioned, part of it's unconditioned. For example, if you're a child of God, you're going to heaven, you're going to live in heaven. That's an unconditional part of your inheritance. Now, the breadth and the depth and the height and the scope of your capacity to enjoy heaven. The scope of your responsibility and your privilege to rule and to serve in heaven will be determined by your faithfulness down here, which says, while we have an inheritance that we've been qualified for and delivered into, there is a part of that inheritance that we determine by our lifestyle here and now as to what that inheritance will involve. Not all of it, but some of it. I want to go back to say it is a short-sighted, foolish person who is only living for today, forgetting the fact that all of eternity you will either profit or lose as a result of the way you're living down here. We don't take the Christian life seriously enough. Well, you know, everybody makes mistakes and we brush it off and years go by. Well, yeah, I'm going to get committed one of these days. I'm going to really get more committed one of these days. When I retire, I'm probably going to get more committed. Suppose you die the day before you retire. A lot of folks die right afterwards. The Christian life is Jesus living in and through a human being who has been brought into a beautiful relationship with God the Father through the Son, Jesus Christ. Thereby now being indwelt by Jesus Christ, and now the Christian life is that life of Jesus overflowing and flowing out through us, the life of Jesus. That's what the Christian life is. And as we allow Him to flow, and as we give ourselves to Him unreservedly, what is happening? But God, listen, with great joy, God is stacking up the rewards. We're not to live for rewards. That's just what God said. Our obedience, our faithfulness to Him, forever and ever and ever for eternity, we are going to be able to enjoy God's rich rewards for our faithful service to Him. So let's turn that around. Suppose you go through life. The only thing that matters is today. Just want to get my pleasures, my needs, and what I want today. You don't invest your life in anybody else's life. You don't give to the Lord's work. You spend it all on yourself. You do your thing and you die. Well, you're going to have some inheritance because of what Jesus did at the cross. But what I want you to remember is this. Once it's lost, it is eternally lost. When you stand before the judgment seat of Christ, and what doesn't count won't start counting later, you've lost it. Which in essence is to bring us to this point to say, if you've trusted the Lord Jesus Christ as your personal Savior, you can never lose all your inheritance. But by sloppy, slothful, lazy, non-committed, careless, indifferent living of the Christian life, you can lose a great portion of it. So, my friend, what are you going to do about it? Just think. Think. The judgment is inevitable. It's coming. No escape. And what we're doing now is going to make an eternal difference as to what God does with us for eternity in heaven. Now, I don't know about you, but I'm not about to waste my life in foolish, slothful, careless, indifferent, non-committal living and lose it for eternity. Now, if you're a dad, listen to me, Dad. If your teenage son or your daughter came in and said, I'm 13 now, and till I get to be 20 years of age, I'm going to do just like I please. I'm going to live it up. I'm going to spend all the money. I'm going to be as immoral as I want to be. I'm going to go anywhere I want to go. I'm going to have any kind of friends I want to have. I don't want anybody telling me what to do. And then when the day I reach 20, I'm going to change. But daddies and moms, and you who are not dads and moms, that is exactly what some of you, by your actions, have told God. I'm going to do just like I bloom and please. Now when I finish having my fun, God, I'll give you the rest. You're in for a very rude awakening. That's not the way God operates. That's not the way life is. If you've never received Jesus Christ as your Savior, I want to invite you to the privilege of being rescued this morning. The kingdom of light. If your life has been careless and indifferent and invested in everything but the Lord's work, I want to challenge you to make a commitment today of how you're going to invest the rest of your life. Get involved in the work of God. That's the only thing that's going to last beyond this life. Houses, cars, money, bank accounts, stocks, bonds, none of that's going to last. You know what's going to last? Your involvement in some other person's life. Making a difference in somebody else's life. Being a part of God's work. That's what's going to last. That's what's going on before you. So I want to ask you. If you're lost, are you going to stay in the kingdom of darkness? Under Satan's dominion, rule, paralyzed, shackled, imprisoned, deceived in the darkness and think that everything's all right? You're going to stay there? And if you are in the kingdom of light, I want to ask you one last question. Does Jesus Christ, the Son of the living God, who stretched out his arms on the cross at Calvary, and they nailed him to the tree, and he bled for you and me, does he deserve your life? I think he does. Father, in Jesus' name, I pray that the Holy Spirit will make us sensitive to how absolutely serious this message, this truth, and these moments. I pray, Father, for those who are listening, that they would be wise enough to no longer discount the future, But to begin to bring the future into the here and now and to make some wise decisions about where they're going to spend it and how they're going to spend it. Father, your grace is totally beyond my comprehension. What I understand, I praise you for. But what I don't understand, I still praise you for. And I am overwhelmed when I think about how good and how gracious and kind and loving you are to us. How patient. What a wonderful, joyful peace that rules and reigns in our hearts when we think about that we've been qualified, already transferred into the kingdom, and are blessed beyond all measure, beyond all comprehension. And Lord, you know it is our heart's desire that every single person would make that same wise choice. And that is my prayer today in the Savior's wonderful, all-liberating name, the name of Jesus Christ, our Lord. Amen. Now, I want to remind you of something. The gospel is preached, and you hear it, and you walk away. One of these days, you and I will have to give an account. I for the preaching, and the living, and the allowance of God to work it first in my own heart. And then you'll have to give an account for the hearing. That's why it's an awesome thing to sit and listen to the Word of the living God. Awesome, because I'm responsible and I'll have to give an account. Awesome to you, because you're responsible and you too will have to give an account. That's what makes church going serious business, not to be skipped at a whim. Because one day, I shall give an account.
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0: Jesus said, I am the way, the truth, and the life. No man comes to the Father but by me. Now that sounds like a rather narrow-minded, egotistical, bigotry kind of a statement. No man comes to the Father but by me. Who is this Christ who can make such a statement as that? And if somebody should ask you, who is Christ, what would you say? Would you say, well, he's the Savior. He's the only begotten of the Father. He's the Father's beloved Son. What would you say? Because you see, our understanding of who he is will determine what we believe. It will determine how we live. It will determine how we die. It will determine how we invest or spend our life. And he made the statement, no one comes to the Father but by me. How could Jesus make such a statement as that? Well, I want to answer that by asking you to turn, if you will, to Colossians chapter 1. And we have been in Colossians for some time now. And in this 15th verse of Colossians chapter 1, Paul begins to unveil for us the reality of who Jesus Christ is in a little different way. And I want us to see in this passage, first of all, what he is answering. He is answering the arguments of some false teachers who had entered the church and who were teaching that it's all right to have Jesus, that's just not enough. It's all right to believe in him, but you certainly need more than that. And things really haven't changed much, because that is exactly what's happening today. That's the reason for all the cults and all of the mixture of science and religion in the spiritual realm. People looking for new feelings and new experiences and all the rest, because they've decided that Jesus Christ is not enough. Now, the reason they propagate such false doctrine and such errors is because they don't know who he is. One of the reasons so many people fall for it, because they don't know who he is. And one of the reasons that so many of God's people begin to say, well, you know, I have thought about attending some of these seminars and some of these sessions to see if it would improve me. That's because you don't know who Jesus Christ is. You have a smattering of an idea of who Christ is. And so every single cult and every religion in the world always begins as a result of error in their understanding of the deity of Christ. of all the doctrines in the New Testament, the one doctrine Satan attacks with the most vehemence of all of them is the deity of Christ, that is, that Jesus claims to be God and He is God. The second doctrine Satan works on the most is the blood of Jesus Christ, which provides for our atonement and our forgiveness of sins. So you can hardly separate the two. If Jesus Christ is not God, then what good was the shedding of His blood? And if He did not shed His blood for the forgiveness of their sins, there is no forgiveness, and the whole Christian foundation falls apart. So Paul, in answering these false teachers who were saying it's all right to have Jesus, is just not enough. It's all right to believe in Him, but you need more than that. And he sent them several warnings in this passage, which we've mentioned before. But to remind you, in chapter 2, verse 4, he said, I say this in order that no one may delude you with persuasive arguments, which they were doing. And in verse 8 of the same chapter, see to it that no one takes you captive through philosophy and empty deception. That is, it can't produce what it promises. According to the tradition of men, according to the elementary principles of the world, that is, those things laid down rather than what is according to Christ. That is, what the world lays down is elementary principles that you and I have passed long time ago. We're beyond that, and they're offering that as solutions to life's problems. Now, in answer to that, the Apostle Paul gives us an understanding of who Christ is, that if you're able to grasp it, it'll make a difference in your relationship to God. It'll make a difference in your relationship to your friends who question you about why you do certain things and why you believe what you believe. It'll do something to your faith. It'll make a difference in your life. And as I began to study this passage of Scripture, I was going to preach on verses 15 through 18 or 19. But I came to this 15th verse, and I kept reading it and reading it and reading it, and I studied all four of these verses. But I, first of all, felt so inadequate to deal with that phrase in that passage, just that one single verse, that Jesus Christ is the image of God, of the invisible God, the firstborn of all creation. I, first of all, felt very inadequate to deal with it. Secondly, I found myself feeling very unworthy to deal with it. And I got on my knees crying out to God, God, I don't even feel worthy to describe who Jesus is, let alone having the ability to do it. So I want you to ask the Holy Spirit to help you to get a fresh new glimpse of the reality of this man who said, no one comes to the Father but by me. It sounds like a bigoted, egotistical, narrow-minded statement. All of us believers believe what he said. But do you understand why Jesus made that statement? And when somebody says that Jesus Christ is the incarnate God, do you understand why that is true? And to say that there is no forgiveness of sin apart from the shed blood of Jesus Christ, what is the foundation of that truth and of that fact? Who is this Christ whom you and I say has saved us from our sins, whom we say is the Lord of our life, in whose name we've been baptized, about whom we sing and write and preach and speak and share and witness? Who is this Christ who made the statement that no one will ever get to the Father unless they come by Him? Now, our unbelieving friends and other religions believe that even today to be a very bigoted, narrow-minded statement. What they don't understand is, who is this Christ who made this statement? So I want you to stay with me very carefully and listen, and I want you to turn to these verses. I've got lots of verses I want you to read with me. So with your Bible open, let's begin with verse 15, and that's as far as we're going to get. He says in verse 15, we're going to read several of us, but we're going to come back to this, that Jesus Christ, and He is the image of the invisible God, the firstborn of all creation. For by Him all things were created, both in the heavens and on the earth, visible and invisible, whether thrones or dominions or rulers or authorities. All things have been created by Him and for Him, and He is before all things, and in Him all things hold together. He is also head of the body, the church. And he's the beginning, the firstborn from the dead, so that he himself might come to have first place in everything. For it was the Father's good pleasure for all the fullness to dwell in him. Now, most of us think we understand who Jesus is. But let's look at this for a moment. He says in this passage, and he that is Christ is the image of the invisible God. Our God is invisible. That is, no one has ever seen him. No one has ever touched him. And if you will think about what you have entrusted to this invisible God, that means he cannot be seen with the eye. Now, why does he say that God is invisible? You'll recall when Jesus was speaking to the woman at the well, he said that God is spirit, and those who worship him must worship him in spirit and in truth. And in Luke 24, he says that spirit does not have flesh and blood. That is, one of the reasons no one has ever seen God is because God is spirit. Not some phantom, but that God is spirit, that he does not have, is not contained in a physical body such as we are. Now, many people, when they think about God, they think about God being this old man with a long white beard sitting up in heaven on this big throne and who acts like a granddaddy. But that's not who God is at all. He's not a granddaddy. He's a loving father, but God is spirit. Now, but I want you to see a second reason that no person has ever seen God. Turn to 1 Timothy chapter 6. 1 Timothy chapter 6 tells us something else about God and why no man has ever seen him and why he is the invisible God. In verse 15, he says, which, speaking of the Lord. Well, we better start at 13 so you'll understand the context. Paul says to Timothy, I charge you in the presence of God who gives life to all things and of Christ Jesus, who testified the good confession before Pontius Pilate, that you keep the commandment without stain or reproach until the appearing of our Lord Jesus Christ, which he, that is God the Father, will bring about at the proper time. He who is the blessed and only sovereign, the King of kings and Lord of lords, who alone, speaking of God the Father, possesses immortality and dwells in unapproachable light, whom no man has seen or can see. One of the reasons that no person has ever seen God is that God, he says, dwells in unapproachable light. That means that the glory of God, the Shekinah glory of God, shines with such radiance and such brilliance and with such intensity that no person's eyes could ever behold or see through that light. He says God dwells in unapproachable light. That does not mean that God is unapproachable, but that it means that he in his essential being, that no one can see him. And so, when we think about seeing God, you say, well, what about those Old Testament passages? I'm coming to that. But he says in this passage that no one has ever seen God. And if you recall in John chapter 1, verse 18, a very important passage, I want you to look at it. You know it by heart, but we're coming back to it, and I want to mention it a couple of times. Verse 18 says of John 1, no man has seen God at any time. The only begotten who is in the bosom of the Father, he has explained him. No one has ever seen him because he's a spirit. No one has ever seen him because he dwells in unapproachable, radiant, brilliant, Shekinah glory. The eyes of man cannot behold him. On a cloudless, smogless day at noon, if you were to look into the brightness of the noonday sun with no clouds and no smog, your eyes could not look into the high noon sun. Neither can any person or has any person ever at any time in any situation ever seen God. That's why he begins this verse by saying he is the invisible God. Now, if he's the invisible God, whom you and I have never seen, yet in whom you and I have entrusted our eternal life, we've said we believe there is a hell, there is a heaven, this invisible God in whom we believe, whom we have never seen, and no one has, have never touched, have never felt, Yet we've trusted everything to Him, so therefore you've placed your faith in this invisible God, not because your friend or anyone with great integrity has said to you, you can put your trust in Him because I saw Him and I know that He's real and I know that He's exists and therefore you can put your trust in Him. Nobody has ever seen Him. Look what you're risking on a God whom you've never seen. Cannot see Him because He's Spirit. Cannot see Him because He dwells in unapproachable light. Now, what about those verses in the Old Testament, for example, in Genesis chapter 32, when Jacob is wrestling with this person during the night? Who is that person? That person is, listen, the pre-incarnate Christ. That is, before Jesus Christ came in this world in the form of a baby, He existed in a form and at times took upon Himself a form which could be seen to some degree. If you recall in the third chapter of Daniel, when the three Hebrew children had been thrown in the fiery furnace and the king looks into this white hot furnace and says, I see not only Shadrach, Meshach, and Abednego, but there's a fourth person in there walking around. Who was that? I believe that was the pre-incarnate Christ before He came to earth hundreds of years later. I want you to turn to Psalm 104 for a moment. Look at this verse. Psalm 104 is also a verse that deals with why we cannot look upon God. Psalm 104, beginning in verse 1. The psalmist says, Bless the Lord, O my soul. O Lord my God, Thou art very great. Thou art clothed with splendor and majesty, covering thyself with what? With a light as with a cloak. That is, the glory of God is so radiant, that is what He's clothed with. So this Spirit whom we call God, Jehovah God, is clothed in the brilliance and the radiance of an indescribable, intense glory and light, so brilliant and radiant and intense that no person can see Him. He is the God in whom you and I have entrusted all. Now, as you look in the Old Testament, these men saw reflections of, forms that reflected God, but no person has ever seen God. So he says in the first part of this verse, and He is the image of the invisible God, the firstborn of all creation. Now, what about this image? He says that Christ is the image of God. Somebody says, well, we too are in the image of God. Well, let's go back, if you will, to Genesis chapter 1 and look, if you will, in verse 26, because here that is exactly what the Bible says. Verse 26 of Genesis 1 says, Then God said, Let us make man in our image. God the Father, God the Son, God the Holy Spirit speaking with each other. Let us make man in our image according to our likeness. So, there is something about us that is made in the image of God, but let's explain something at this point. What is it about us that's made in the image of God? It certainly isn't a physical body because God is Spirit. What is it about us that's like God? It certainly is not our knowledge because we're not omniscient. Our power because we're not omnipotent. Our presence because we're not omnipresent. Our holiness because we're not holy in the same way God is holy. And you can take all the attributes of God, His immutability, He never changes, we're always changing. How is it that you and I could be said to be made, created in the image of God? Well, amongst all the attributes and characteristics of God, God thinks, God feels, God makes decisions. And He has given to us the capacity to think, we have a mind, we have emotions with which we feel, and we have a will by which we make decisions. So, we too are in the likeness of God in the fact that we are spirits and that we have a will to make decisions. We have a mind with which to think and we have emotions with which to feel. We are like God in those ways. When God created Adam and Eve, He created them perfect. He did not create them holy, but He created them innocent because the holiness, the innocence must be tried in order to either determine to be holy or unholy. So here is man, not in the perfected image of God like God, but like God in many ways and in the image of God in more ways than we are. And even God's first man, who was in his state of innocence and whose innocence was tried in the garden, Adam fell, and with him went the whole image of God, so that the only thing that was left was, to some degree, his ability to think and to feel and to make decisions. Now, when you and I are saved by the grace of God, what happens? The Bible says that our sins are forgiven. When you were saved, the Lord Jesus Christ became your life. That is, he came through the Holy Spirit to sit in residence in your spirit. He regenerated your spirit, who made you a new person. Old things pass away, all things become new. What God did when he saved you and me was to begin the process again of making us in his image. Now we begin to think the way God thinks. Now we begin to feel the way God feels. Now we begin to act the way God acts. It does not mean we have omnipotence, though there is power in the life of the believer. We're able to love like he loves, not to the same degree, but we're able to love on a level that the unbeliever cannot love on. So that there are many things about us that have begun to change. So therefore, because we have been now created, recreated in the likeness of Christ by the indwelling presence of Jesus Christ, and if you'll notice in chapter 3 also of Colossians, he says in verse 10, that now having been saved, we put on the new self, that is the new person, the new man, who is being renewed to a what? True knowledge according to the image of the one who created him. That is, something has happened in our life. And now, not only is there the image of Christ within us, the image of God within us, there is now the image of Christ being expressed through us. Now, when Jesus Christ left, he said, I'm going away. If I go away, I'll send the Comforter. He'll be in you, with you, and upon you, and he'll do the following things. The Holy Spirit came in order to indwell the believer, in order that the Holy Spirit may live through you and me the life of Christ. Now, as God was in Christ, expressing his true nature through the person of Jesus Christ, now Jesus Christ is living in the believer, expressing his life through us. It does not mean that we are Christ or that we're equal to him. But in these finite physical bodies of ours, these marred images of God, very marred, there is enough of the Lord Jesus Christ. And the truth when I say enough is, we have all of Christ. That is, when you received him as your personal Savior, you got him all. You don't get some of Jesus at the age of 12 and some at the age of 20 and some at the age of 60. When you receive the Lord Jesus Christ as your Savior, you have the whole person. Now, as we understand by submission to Jesus Christ as the indwelling Lord of our life, as we understand who he is and submit to him, to the degree to which you and I submit to the Lord Jesus Christ, to that degree is he able to express through our countenance and our actions and our behavior and our characteristics and our character the very likeness of the Father. That's why the Holy Spirit came, in order to live within us and to exhibit through us the person of the Son. The Bible says the Holy Spirit always points to Jesus. He's always glorifying him. Now, once you and I understand how God operates in the ways of God, we understand why he left us here. Why didn't he save us and take us on? Because Jesus left us here not to have a good time, not to have pleasure, not to do all the things that we enjoy, and there's nothing wrong with those, but his ultimate purpose was, now that Jesus is gone physically, how is it that God the Father is revealing himself to man? He's revealing himself through his Son, who indwells the person of the believer and who is exhibiting those qualities and those characteristics in the life of the believer. So that's why Paul says in Ephesians that you and I, in chapter 2, look at that if you will. Chapter 2, he says that you and I are very, very important. That doesn't mean that we have an inordinate type of importance, but he says in verse 10 of chapter 2 of Ephesians, for we are his workmanship, something of notable excellence. Something of notable excellence. That is, we are God's masterpieces. You say, man, when I look in the mirror, I don't think I'm a masterpiece. That's because you're looking on the outside, not on the inside. The Bible says that your spirit has been stamped with the very likeness of God. The Holy Spirit has now stamped your spirit with the likeness of God. Christ is now indwelling you in the presence of the Holy Spirit. So that all of us who believe as a marred images of Christ, but the likeness of Christ is to be upon us. You see, a person who is a believer, you can see it in their countenance. You can feel it in their presence. You can see it in their actions. Who is that? That is God on the inside exhibiting, as that person allows the Holy Spirit total control. Jesus is exhibiting, Jesus is reflecting, Jesus is expressing the life of God who is indwelling us. Now he says in this passage, back to Colossians chapter 1, he says he is the image of the invisible God. Now, that means that the personality of God, he intends for us to bear. Does he not say in Romans 8:29 that God predestined this, that what? You and I would be conformed, shaped into the likeness of his Son, who is the express image of the Father. Which means that from God's viewpoint, you and I are persons of notable excellence in the eyes of God. We're important to him because we are reflecting him. Someone on the inside of us is expressing through us the life of God. Now, here's what the reason I want you to see how important this is. When you and I begin to understand, as you look around, let's take Jesus totally off the scene. What do you really know about the character of God minus Christ? Eliminate Jesus totally. What do you know about God? Well, if you believe there is a God, you would say, well, either he set this all in motion or he's controlling it. Either he created it or he watched it just explode into existence. So you'd have to go through the whole evolutionary process and decide what you believe. And then if you eliminate Jesus Christ, how do you understand whether God has any real feelings for us or not? If he really cares or not? There are earthquakes and tornadoes and hurricanes and disasters and violence and war and bloodshed. If there's a God, if I look around me and look at my circumstance and my environment to determine what kind of God is this, I want to tell you, I would think he would be some kind of a horrible creature out yonder in space somewhere having lost control of everything. Remember that verse in John chapter 1, what he said? Go back to it because this is very important. John chapter 1, in describing the person of Jesus Christ, in verse 18 said, "And no man has seen God at any time, the only begotten God, Christ, who is in the bosom of the Father, he has done what? Explained God." Now, he says he is the image of the invisible God. The image of the invisible God. So that if you want to know what God is like, then who do you look to? You look at Christ. Well, where do you find out what Jesus is about? You go back to the Word of God. Now, I want you to look at a couple of verses that might be helpful here. Look, if you will, in Ephesians chapter 4 and verse 24. Look at this for a moment. He says, "And put on the new self, which is in the likeness of God, which in the likeness of God has been created in righteousness and holiness of the truth. Put on the new self, which in the likeness of God." So I want you to remember, there is one within you who is the express image of God. Now, back to the first chapter for just a moment, when we talk about this image of God. He says he is the image of the invisible God. What in the world is the image in the beginning with? The word in the Greek is icon, and if you, in some computer programs, use that terminology, an icon, so this little picture pops up on the tube. An icon, an image, for example, the engraver used that term. He placed the metal on the clay or whatever it was, and he impressed it. Or, if it was a silver engraving or a gold engraving, it was an image left exactly like the original. What he's saying in this passage is this, is that Jesus Christ is the exact, flawless replica of God. He is the perfect reflection of Him. He is the exact perfect image of God. Therefore, Jesus could say, if you have seen me, you have seen the Father. Jesus said, I and the Father are one. Why? Because He was the exact perfect image of the Father. Now do you begin to understand why Jesus said, I am the way, the truth, and the life. No man comes to the Father but by me. Why? Because He is the express image of God. And what did we read in John chapter 1? He says that Jesus, the only begotten of the Father, in the Father's bosom, He said, He is our explanation of God. There is no explanation of God apart from Jesus Christ. Now, you may have some friends who belong to other religions who have a very difficult time, and they say, well, you're bigoted, you're narrow-minded, and I just cannot believe that you think that. They don't understand who God is. God, the Bible says, has chosen to express Himself in the flawless, perfect image of His Son, who took upon Himself human form in order that men may understand who God is. Now, I want you to look at several verses of Scripture here in Colossians chapter 1. Look, first of all, if you will, in verse 19. We had a few moments ago. He says, for it was the Father's good pleasure. This was God's choice. It was the Father's good pleasure for all the fullness to dwell in Him. That is, all the fullness of all that God the Father is dwelling in the Lord Jesus Christ. Look, if you will, in chapter 2, verse 9. Again, He says, for in Him, that is in Christ, all the fullness of deity dwells in what? In bodily form. Jesus Christ was God's perfect image, perfect explanation. He says Christ is the explanation of God the Father. Now, you see, this is the reason you have friends who say, well, I believe in God, but don't give me this stuff about Jesus Christ. No, I don't believe in Jesus Christ. That's against my religion. But I do believe in God, and I know. Don't tell me I don't know God. I know I know God. Well, my friend, the witness of Scripture is that you cannot. You absolutely cannot know God apart from Jesus Christ, because He says Jesus Christ is the explanation. Jesus Christ is God's explanation of Himself. That it was God's full pleasure to put all of His own fullness into Christ, so that Christ is the perfect expression of God. The exact expression of God. How would you know what God is like? As we said, not looking around you. Because this is why your friends who are atheists say, don't give me all this stuff about God. If there were a God, He wouldn't allow all of this violence and all of these wars and all of this abortion and all of this crime and all the bloodshed. If there is a God, why doesn't He do something about it? You say they don't understand God. When they get in trouble, that same person is prone to pray to something. They don't understand Him. They have no concept of who God is. And so that person's idea of God is what they see. Our idea of God is also what we see. But what we see in the perfect image, that perfect stamp, that perfect reflection, that perfect image whom we call the Lord Jesus Christ. You cannot know God apart from Him. That's why Jesus said, no man comes to the Father but by me. Why? Because He's God's only explanation. He's God's only full expression. He's God's only exact impression. He's God's only flawless explanation. There are other people who believe in God. They've got their messiahs. They've got their saviors. But they're all second. They're all muddy. They're all the kind of reflection that has all types of blemishes in what they believe and how they live and the rules and the regulations. There is only one perfect image, and that person is Jesus Christ. Now, we're talking about the same Christ who lives inside of you. Inside of you, God has stamped your spirit with the image of God. Do you understand what that means? Do you understand what God must be anticipating when He, in all of His perfection, is willing to stamp A person whose life has been full of sin with the very image of God. Now, we love it that our children look like us or they favor us, we say. We say that they're chips off the old block. I want to tell you, Jesus isn't a chip off the Father's block. He is the perfect express image. He's not a twin. He is the perfect image. And he's the only explanation and man's only hope. And that's what Paul is saying in this passage. Now, I want you to go to Hebrews chapter 1 for a moment. Look, listen to what he says in this passage. Listen to this. God, chapter 1, after he spoke long ago to the fathers and the prophets in many portions and in many ways, in these last days has spoken to us in his Son, whom he appointed heir of all things, through whom also he made the world. And he, Christ, is the radiance of his glory and the exact representation of his nature. There is none other. This is why, my friend, if you're looking for someone else and getting involved in the cults and following leaders and all that, all you're going to do is to find yourself following a model that is going to disappoint you. There is only one person who can lead you to eternal life. And God the Father said that he chose to put all of his own fullness into the person of Christ. He is God's only acceptable image. Now, Jesus says, if you've seen me, you've seen the Father. I and the Father are one. Now, the Pharisees had a very, very difficult time with that. Look, if you will, in John chapter 10 for a moment. Jesus here talking about the fact that we're his sheep and we follow him. He says in verse 30 of John chapter 10, I and the Father are one. He says, if you've seen the Father, you've seen me. There's no difference. Now, verse 31, the Jews took up stones again to stone him. And Jesus answered them, I showed you many good works from the Father. For which of them are you stoning me? The Jews answered him, for a good work we do not stone you, but for blasphemy. And because you, being a man, make yourself out to be God. What I want you to understand is this, that Jesus never denied that he was God. He claimed to be God. What would you expect God to do? Would you expect God to be perfectly loving? Jesus was. Would you expect God to be all-powerful? Jesus was. Would you expect God to be all-knowing? Jesus was. He said there's only one thing that he and the Father agreed he'd set aside, and that's the knowledge of when he was going to return. Everything that God is, Jesus is. Everything that God was, Jesus was. And the reason they wanted to stone him is because they got the message. It's like sitting and hearing a sermon, all of a sudden you think, surely this isn't true. You got the message. They got the message that Jesus was saying, I am God. And you can imagine what kind of horrendous turmoil exploded within them. Here is a man, the son of Joseph, of carpenter, a Nazarene, claiming to be God. What they didn't understand was what Paul is saying in this passage, and that is that he is the express image of God. You remember, for example, when he was in the Transfiguration? Here is Jesus on the Mount of Transfiguration, and his disciples there seeing him in this brilliant, radiant light. Look, if you will, in 2 Corinthians chapter 4 for a moment. 2 Corinthians chapter 4. Look in verse 6. For God who said, light shall shine out of darkness, is the one who has shone in our hearts to give light of what? Of the knowledge of the glory of God in the face of Christ. God has done something within us. God wants to express someone through us. And if we ever get a glimpse of what Jesus Christ is up to in our life, it's going to make an eternal difference. You see, let's face it, most people spend most of their time thinking about me, myself, and I, and my business, and my family, my work, my pleasure, my plans, my goals, my dreams. And the Bible says that Jesus Christ, who is the express image of God living within us, it is his ultimate purpose that you and I would so live our lives that those around us, that is God's big goal, is that the world would see him in us. And if my mind is taken up with me, myself, and I, my goals, my dreams, my plans, and all the rest, all that I am is going to be slightly shaded with self-centeredness, selfishness, and pride, egotism, and disobedience. He says Jesus Christ is the express image of God. Now, I want you to turn to Mark chapter 12 for a moment. A little incident happened with Jesus here that says to us what we've been talking about a little different way. Chapter 12, verse 13. They were always trying to trick Jesus. Verse 13 says, "And they sent some of the Pharisees and Herodians to him in order to trap him in a statement. And they came and said to him, 'Teacher, we know that you're truthful and defer to no one, for you're not partial to any, but teach the way of God in truth. Is it lawful to pay a poll tax to Caesar or not? Shall we pay or shall we not pay?' But he, knowing their hypocrisy, said to them, 'Why are you testing me? Bring me a denarius to look at, that is a coin.' And they brought one, and he said to them, 'Whose likeness, whose icon, whose image is this?' And they said to him, 'Caesar's image.' Jesus said to them, 'Render to Caesar the things that are Caesar's, and to God the things that are God's.' And they were amazed at him." Now listen. The coin had Caesar's image upon it. That's Caesar's. He says, "Give to Caesar what is Caesar's." Every single believer has the image of God stamped upon him. Not from without as a coin, but from within by the Holy Spirit. As the coin belongs to Caesar, stamped with his image, every single believer is the absolute and total possession of God the Father, having been stamped with his image by the indwelling presence of Jesus Christ. Do you understand what that means? It means we have no rights of our own. That we're to live in submission to the one who is in absolute control, absolute charge, who is the supreme sovereign Lord over all the universe. Now, that being true, whenever you and I choose to act independently for ourselves, what we're saying is, "Oh yes, I know that Jesus Christ is the supreme sovereign Lord of the universe. I do recognize that he is the image of the Father, that he is God. And I know that he knows best. I know that he's able to provide all my needs. But in this given instance, here's what I'm going to do. I'm going to act independently of the sovereign Lord. I'm going to have my way. No matter what happens, I'm going to act independently as if I no longer belong to him. I'm going to do what I want to do." What we're doing when we sin against God, when we knowingly choose to sin against God, we defy the lordship of Jesus Christ. We defy his deity. We defy his authority. We defy his preeminence. We say, we're going to have it our way. If Jesus Christ is the exact perfect image of God the Father, living within us to express God's life through us, and we choose to act independently of him, then we have decided to act like God. If we believe what Jesus Christ said about himself, "I am the Father, one you've seen me, you've seen the Father. He that cometh to me," he says, first of all, "no one gets to the Father except he come to me. I am the Father of one. You've seen me, you've seen the Father." If I say that I believe that and act otherwise, what I'm saying is, no, I don't believe it. Or if I say I believe that and act otherwise, what I'm saying is, I bring down the deity of Jesus at this moment and subject him to my level of thinking and my way of living, and then later I'll come back and say, "Yes, Lord." I'm amazed at the people who can come Sunday after Sunday and listen to the gospel. Amazed at the people who turn on the television week after week, listen to the gospel, turn right around and say that they believe what's happening. And if I should ask you, believe Jesus Christ, Son of God? Yes. On down the line. Turn right around, walk out, and deliberately, willfully choose to live a life of sin. My friend, what I want you to see is, that is idolatry. Jesus Christ, who's living within you, whom you claim to be your Savior and your Lord, you are saying no to his lordship, no to his deity. I will be the God of my life in these moments and do what I choose. Now, what we like to do is we like to cover all that up and say, "Well, you know, everybody makes mistakes. Nobody's perfect. Everybody sins. I understand that." And I'm not going to say none of us will ever sin. I'm saying that immediately we act independently of God, that we ought to be smitten in our hearts of conviction and immediately repent of that sin. If you can go on in it, then you don't understand who Jesus is. And if you understand who he is, then you are willfully committing idolatry. And what you're saying is, I refuse to accept the deity of Jesus Christ, and I choose to be Lord of my life. Now, you may have never said that verbally, but that is exactly what we are doing. There is only

back to Colossians chapter 1. Listen to what he says. There's one more little phrase here I want us to look at. And then I want to ask you a question. He says he is the image of God, the invisible God, the firstborn of all creation. Now, when you first think about it, you say, well, that's a contradiction. Look at the next verse. For by him all things were created. How can he be the firstborn of creation and at the same time be the creator? The word firstborn is a Greek word which means first not in time but in position and in authority. For example, we say of the president's wife, she is the first lady of our nation. That doesn't mean she's the first lady who's ever come along, but she is first in elevated position. Jesus Christ is the preeminent one, the firstborn of all creation, which means he is above and beyond. He's first. There's none higher than, none equal to, none comparable to. He is the image of the invisible God. All things are subject to him. All things created by him. Look at this passage, verse 16. By him all things are created. Things in heaven, things in earth, visible, invisible, thrones, dominions, rulers, authorities, all the things in the heavenlies, all things have been created by him and for him, and he's before all things, holds all things together. Jesus, when he says, is the firstborn of all creation, means that he is the preeminent one above and beyond, first, not in time, but in authority, power, position. Listen to what he says in verse 18. He is also head of the body of the church. He's the beginning, the firstborn from the dead, so that is, God made him that way in order that he might come to have first place, preeminence, elevated position above and beyond for all time and eternity. And if you turn to the fifth chapter of Revelation, when he says, and I saw in the right hand of him who sat on the throne a book written inside and on the back sealed up with seven seals. And I saw a strong angel proclaiming with a loud voice, who is worthy to open the book and to break the seals? Looked around, couldn't find anybody. Until finally, who steps upon the scene? The rest of that chapter is about the Lord Jesus Christ, who is the only one who is worthy to reclaim this whole earth. Now, do you wonder why the unbeliever who sits and watches television, listens to radio programs, and some of them do, and multitudes of unbelievers sit in church buildings and like this week after week and hear gospel and walk out and live like the devil? You want to know why they do? Get me to show you. Do you know why some church members sit under the preaching of the gospel of Jesus Christ, hearing the truth week after week after week after week, go right out and live like the devil, engaging themselves, involving themselves in what they know to be deliberate, willful disobedience to God? Why do they do it? It all has to do with this message. I want you to look at one last passage and we close. 2 Corinthians chapter 4. Verse 3, listen to this very sobering passage. And even if our gospel is veiled, that is hidden, it is hidden to those who are perishing, to the lost, in whose case the God of this world, that is Satan, has blinded the minds of the unbelieving, in order that, they might not see the light of the gospel of the glory of Christ, who is the image of God. You know why the unbeliever will not accept Christ? Because Satan has blinded him to the fact that Jesus Christ is the express image of God, and he is the explanation of God, and apart from him, no man will ever see God, no man can be saved, and no man will ever get to heaven. So what does Satan do? He blinds their minds. So now think about this. If you get rid of Jesus as God, what do you have? You have the privilege to be a God maker. So you make your own self gods. You live like you want to live. You formulate in your mind what kind of God you think God is. And so you've got a God that suits your lifestyle. Your God will let you do these things and not let you do these. Your God will weigh you good above the bad, and therefore he's always going to be, you know, it's your God, you made him. He's always going to see your side. What he's saying is that the unbelieving world cannot accept the fact that Jesus Christ is God. Look at that verse. He says, Satan has blinded their minds that they may not see the light.

0: light of the gospel, of the glory of Christ. They will not see who He is. That is the image of God. The exact perfect image of God. That is not only true of the unbeliever, it's true of the believer. Now I want to say something. I want you to listen carefully, so because I'm probably going to be misunderstood if I don't say it exactly right. You can be saved. You can even serve the Lord and choose to sin against God. And God smites you with conviction. And you sin and you sin and you sin and you sin and you sin till your conscience begins to be partially seared and you become less and less sensitive to the Spirit of God until finally you find yourself or you become totally deceived. That is, you walk in a state, a spiritual state of deception. We're not talking about unbelievers, we're talking about believers. Believers becoming deceived by the devil. When a person chooses to sin and sin and sin and sin and sin, what happens? First of all, there is a smiting of the conscience, and then a few weeks or a few months or a year or so down the line, the conscience doesn't sting quite so bad and God hadn't struck you dead. And so after a while, you feel less and less tinge of conscience. After a while, after all, nobody's perfect. Everybody sins. God understands. And after a while, you're walking in a state of deception. Satanic deception. And you know one of the things that Satan deceives the person with? Oh, Jesus loves you. Jesus understands. Don't let nobody scare you with all this wrath business. All this judgment. God understands. He certainly does understand. And this Jesus who lives within inside of you is the perfect image of God. You have been stamped. The image of God is within you. Now listen carefully. If a person chooses to sin and sin and sin and sin and sin and sin and rationalize and rationalize and rationalize until they are fully deceived. They are candidates for the sin unto death. Nobody can say that anyone else ever died and know for sure if that person was a candidate for the sin unto death. And I believe that God's choosing the sin unto death may depend upon that person's responsibility, their influence, their accountability, and their willingness to obey God. A man or woman can walk themselves into a state of total deception, explaining away their sin. Now, do you understand why Jesus said, I am the way, the truth, and the life. No one comes to the Father but by me, because I'm God's only explanation. If you've seen me, you've seen the Father. I and the Father are one. If you ever get the glimpse of what it means to have Christ as your real Lord, your life will never be the same. Lord Jesus, we exalt you, we praise you, we bless you, we honor you, we thank you. We give to you. We bow down before you. We prostrate ourselves before you in prayer. We worship you, understanding that no human tongue can describe adequately and no spirit can ever express perfectly all that we feel of who you are. But it is my prayer today in your precious name that you have been exalted and lifted up, that any and every person who has refused you, denied you, rejected you, profaned your precious name, would humble himself and herself, wherever they may be listening, to not only confess their sinfulness, repent of that sin, and accept you, precious Savior, Lord Jesus, as their Savior and their Lord. I pray that your Spirit, Lord Jesus, would prevail in our hearts, the spirit of submission to the Father. Desire to express that beautiful image in our life, by our conversation, in our conduct, and by our character. We praise you for who you are. And I just want to thank you that these old marred images, you said one of these days when you would come back, we shall see you as you really are, and that we will be like you. Hallelujah. And praise to your precious name is my prayer. Now, my friend, if you're not saved, I want to invite you to Christ. If you're listening, you need only to bow your head. You don't even have to close your eyes and tell the Lord Jesus Christ you are confessing Him as your Savior, asking Him to forgive you of your sin. Would you do that? But I want to ask you, my friend, maybe you need to stand and pray this prayer to Jesus, who is your Savior. Lord Jesus, forgive me for trying to play God. I reaffirm my total submission to you as my Savior and the sovereign Lord and possessor of my life. Thank you for loving me enough to have stamped your image within me. Thank you, Father, for hearing our prayer this morning in Jesus' name. Amen.
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0: Why do we Christians worry and fret and get upset and sort of lose our balance about some things in life that are so simple? I mean, all of us have needs. We've always had needs. Has Jesus Christ ever proven to fail you at any given point? He may not have always given you everything you asked for. He may not have always kept on your schedule and your time sequence. But has Jesus Christ ever failed you? Have you ever presented Him anything that His response was, well, you've got me on this one? Has He ever said to you, I don't think I can handle that? Has He ever said to you, this is too much for me? Or has He ever said to you in prayer, this is one of those problems that I just don't have a solution to? Our God is more than adequate to meet all of our needs. And Jesus Christ, who is our personal Savior, is just that, our Savior, our Shepherd, our Lord, our life, and our friend. He is the omniscient, omnipotent, omnipresent one. And therefore, the truth is, I can't think of any problem. I can't bring anything to Him that He is not more than adequate to deal with properly, sufficiently, completely, adequately, and to provide exactly what I need at the moment. Then why do we worry? Is it because Jesus isn't sufficient, or is it because we don't know Him? If I should ask you, do you know the Lord Jesus Christ? More than likely you'd say, well, I've been saved. Yes, I was saved since I was about 16 years of age. Yes, I've been knowing Him for about 30 years. Well, now you've been knowing about Him, but do you know Him? I mean, really know Him. Many people think they know Him, but they don't know Him. Because you see, if we really knew Him, we wouldn't fret over a lot of things that cause us an awful lot of turmoil. And in this passage of Scripture we're going to deal with today in this whole book of Colossians, the theme of that book is that Jesus Christ is all sufficient. Jesus Christ is superior above any and every and all things, and therefore He is more than sufficient to meet our needs and face our situations and problems in us and bring us through victoriously. Well, in the first chapter, I want you to turn, if you will, to verse 15. And Paul is talking about the Lord Jesus Christ in this first chapter, beginning in verse 15 and 16, 17, 18, as the Creator. That is, He's the one who is the all-sufficient one. And I believe the reason He spends this time in these verses, and the reason that I want to spend them here, is to remind us that when you have Jesus Christ, you really have everything you need for your life. Because you see, it is through Christ that we receive all that we need. He's the one who's given you your spiritual gifts. He's the one who's given you your particular talents that you have. He's the one who speaks to your life, speaks through your spirit to give you wisdom and direction and guidance for your life. The truth is, when you have Him, you have everything. And Paul was writing to some Christians who were beginning to listen to some false teachers. Now, all the false teachers didn't die in the first century. There are plenty of them still around. And one of the things that they were saying was, it's all right to have Jesus, but He's not enough. That is, it's all right to have this Christ, this Messiah, but He's not enough. You need more than Jesus Christ. He's not enough for living. And my friend, He is enough. And those of us who know Him as our Savior, our Lord and our life and our friend, in a practical way, day by day, know that when you have Him, you've got it all. And I want you to look at Him this morning from a little different perspective. If you recall last week, we talked about Jesus Christ being, as He says here, in the image of the invisible God. He is the exact, perfect image of the Father. If you know the Lord Jesus Christ, you'll know the Father. To know Him, you must know the Lord. There's no way to know God without knowing Jesus Christ. And when you know Him, you know God the Father. Well, beginning in verse 15, let's read 15, 16, 17. He says, and He is the image of the invisible God, the firstborn, that is first in His elevated position, not first in time, because He is the Creator. The firstborn of all creation, for by Him, that is by Christ, all things were created, that is both in the heavens and on earth, visible and invisible, whether thrones or dominions or rulers or authorities. All things have been created by Him and for Him, and He is before all things, and in Him all things hold together. Then He said, He's also head of the body, the church. He is the beginning, the firstborn from the dead, so that He Himself might come to have first place in everything or in all things. For it was the Father's good pleasure for all the fullness to dwell in Him. He says in verse 16, for by Him all things were created. Now I want you to notice how many times you read the little word all. Look in the last part of verse 15. He says, He's the firstborn of all creation. Not part of it, all of it. By Him all things were created. Not some, most, the majority. All things were created by Him. The last part of verse 16, all things have been created by Him, and all things have been created for Him, for His pleasure. The Bible says in verse 17, He is or was and is before all things. Nothing existed before Jesus. And in Him, all things are by Him, all things are held together. That is, everything is held in its proper place by the person of Jesus Christ. The latter part of verse 18 says that He has this elevated first position. He Himself might come to have first place in all things and everything. That is, there is not anything equal to Jesus Christ. There is nothing superior to Him. He is above and beyond all things. He's the Creator of it and the sustainer of it. And He says in verse 19, for it was the Father's good pleasure for all the fullness, that is, all the fullness of the Godhead, to dwell in Him. Now, it's interesting when you begin to look at the Scriptures in the light of what He says about Jesus being the Creator. Beginning, if you will, in John chapter 1, that Gospel. Look how John the Beloved began his Gospel talking about Jesus Christ. He said He was the Word and was in the beginning with God. But verse 3, look at that. All things came into being. Not some things, most things. All things came into being by Him, that is, by Christ. And apart from Him, that is, apart from Christ, nothing came into being that has come into being. That is, what He's saying is simply this, that Jesus Christ is the Creator of all things. If you look in Hebrews chapter 1, so we go all the way from John to Hebrews chapter 1, notice how He says it. In the second verse of Hebrews chapter 1, in these last days has He has spoken to us, that is, God has spoken to us through His Son, whom He appointed heir of all things, through whom also He made the world. That is, Jesus Christ is the one who has created all things. Then I want you to ask the question. We ask the question, how did He do it? Now, some folks get in all kinds of arguments as to Jesus made everything out of nothing. There was nothing and He made everything. Some other folks would argue, well, He had something and He made everything out of something. Well, I want to answer that question this morning, and I want you to turn, first of all, to Hebrews chapter 11. Notice what he says here about the creation. He says in Hebrews chapter 11, now you remember that's the faith chapter. He says in verse 3, by faith we understand this. By faith we understand that the worlds, not singular but plural, worlds were prepared by the Word of God. They were formed, created, prepared by the Word of God. So that what is seen was not made out of things which are visible. So that whatever God made all of this out of, He made it out of something the Bible says is invisible. Turn, if you will, to Romans chapter 4. Because here, He tells us how He created everything that is in existence, because everything that is in existence is the handiwork of the person of Jesus Christ. Verse 17, He says, as it is written, a father of many nations have I made you. Now, in the sight of Him whom he believed, even God, who gives life to the dead and calls into being that which does not exist. How did the Lord Jesus Christ create all things? Go back to Genesis chapter 1. Genesis chapter 1 tells us this. And these other passages have just commented on what Genesis chapter 1 says. When we think in terms of the creation story in Genesis chapter 1, you remember what the first chapter, verse 26 says, let us make man in our image. So we're talking about God the Father, God the Son, God the Holy Spirit. But listen to what verse 3 says. Then God said, look, He said, let there be light, and there was light. God said in verse 6, let there be an expanse in the midst of the waters, and let it separate the waters from the waters. And God made the expanse. And so He says again and again, and God said, and God said, and God said, do you know how all of this creation came into being? God spoke it into being. That is the creative power of the Word of the omniscient, omnipotent God. Jesus Christ spoke it into being. He didn't have to find some heavenly matter and begin to multiply it and pray over it and bless it and work it over. He spoke it into being. Let there be light, and there was light. Let there be plant life, and there was plant life. Let there be a sun. Let there be a moon. Let there be stars. Let there be an atmosphere. Let there be man. God spoke us into being. And what He is simply saying in this passage is this. And that is, in the whole idea that Jesus Christ is Creator, what I want us to understand is, most of the things that you and I worry about and fret about and trouble ourselves about is because our idea and concept of Jesus Christ is minuscule, that it is totally inadequate. When our view of Jesus Christ becomes adequate, when it becomes as God intends for it to be, when we begin to see Him in the light of who He is, all of a sudden, we're not going to see God as somebody we can put in our back pocket, and when we need Him, we call Him up. Jesus is bigger than your back pocket. Jesus is larger. Jesus is greater. Jesus is above and beyond all things. And the truth is, there is not anything that contain Him, because not even the human mind can contain the reality and all the realms of all the expanse of all the personality that Jesus Christ is. And you see, He came to tell us who God the Father is all about. The Holy Spirit is our teaching. Apart from a living Spirit, which you received when you were saved, you wouldn't understand. Isn't it any wonder that your lost friends say, I pick up the Bible, I don't understand it. Naturally, they can't understand it. First of all, their spirit is dead to the things of God. And the Holy Spirit comes into our life when we're saved in order that, having regenerated us, given us a new spirit, which is the Spirit of God, now we can be able to begin to think a little bit the way God thinks. We see things from God's perspective. We begin to see Him in the reality of who He is, and therefore we respond to life on the basis of that. But let me ask you a question. If I should ask you, given you a sheet of paper, write down everything that you absolutely know for sure about Jesus Christ, could you fill up two sides of one sheet of paper? Well, most of you probably could. I certainly hope you could. Well, let me ask you this. We think about how big, how great, how grand, how powerful Jesus is. Now, I've always loved looking up at the stars and trying to pick out the constellations. And I love being out in the wilderness where there are no lights, no sounds but nature, and looking up, and oftentimes when we go on our trips, I like to sleep outside and just look up all night long. Because you see, when you first look up, especially if you live in a big city, you don't see much. There are too many lights that just block it all out. But out there where it's dark, out in the countryside, the woods, when there are no lights, you look up and at first you see a few stars here and there. Then the longer you gaze, the more you see. And before long, on a good dark night where there is no moon shining, the sky just begins little by little to just fill up with all these luminaries we call stars. Let me ask you a question. How do you suppose they got there? Did they just suddenly appear? You see, if you start at dusk when the sun is setting and you just sort of lie there or stand there and look, after a while, as the light grows dimmer, what happens? You say, ah, there's the North Star, evening star, see that? Then you begin to pick them out, and before long, the sky's black, and then it's all lit up. How did it all get there? And you see, here's part of our problem. Our little minds can't contain who this is. Now listen to me. Who is this Christ who is living on the inside of you? So I began to think about this verse of Scripture. Here, these two verses, and looked up a few little statistics to remind myself and remember that when you and I went to high school, we thought it was a big deal that the moon was 238,000 miles away. We thought, boy, that's a long ways. Now, we just go to the moon, come back, 238,000 miles, no problem. Did you know that if you and I could see the Lord Jesus Christ the way He is, if you can put all of these things out here and separate Him from it, remembering, though, that everything is in the presence of Jesus, that it would just be like going next door to Him to go 1 billion miles over here. And when He says He framed, He prepared the worlds, oftentimes we are so egotistical on this planet as if we're in charge, we're in control, we're complete, we're man, some dictator, some president, some emperor, some in the ages past, acting like God. How big is this Christ? How grand and glorious is this creation beyond our comprehension? And I only have time to give you just the two or three little things that just to whet your own appetite to think about it for a moment. When we think about distance and what is out there and galaxies and whole clusters of stars that scientists have been able to identify, and listen, remember, we're looking through telescopes that man has made. We're not looking through the eyes of God. Worlds and hundreds and millions and billions of miles of all of God's creation out there. Think about this. Light travels at 186,000 miles per second. 186,000 miles per second. Now, if you and I thought about that for a moment, let's look in 60 seconds, 1 minute, how far would light travel at that rate? 11,160,000 miles. Who in the world made that to happen? Then if you let that light shine for 1 hour, it would go 669,600,000 miles. Wouldn't you agree that's pretty fast? Who is it that made light to travel like that? Do you realize that in one day, God has so created the power of light that it will travel 16,070,400,000 miles. Who created light and darkness? Who put all of these planets out there in their orbits? Why do they stay the way they are? We talk about this earth as if it were the only thing in existence and everything else exists for us. The truth is we don't know what's out there. But I'll tell you somebody who does, Jesus. And you know what? He doesn't even have to have a map or a computer or any kind of a file to keep on his records where everything is for the simple reason he knows exactly where every single thing is because he put it in its position. He put it in its place. The Bible says he is the creator of all things. Now, if you'll think about this for a moment, if light travels 186,000 miles per second, the nearest galaxy is 137 million light years away. That is the closest one. Do you realize that that's totally beyond our comprehension? There are billions of miles out there away. and some of them hundreds of millions upon millions upon millions of miles in diameter. And everything in its proper place. And Paul is saying Jesus Christ created it all. Everything in the heavens, he says, God has created. And every once in a while we'll see some meteor, some shooting star, some comet. We think, wow, did you see that? Listen, if God wanted to let it all fly, do you know what could happen in the heavens if God decided, I'm going to give them a real taste of what it's like. He could light up the heavens so that there'd be no night for a million years if he chose to. And the truth is, think about this now. You and I couldn't look at the sun, but there are stars out there that you could put hundreds of thousands of suns in. Their diameter is so broad. You put all the luminaries out there, all the galaxies, all the clusters of the millions of billions of God's created stars. You put them all together, and all of them together do not shine in the radiance and the beauty and the glory, the Shekinah glory of Jesus Christ in all of his holiness. The next time you get a little proud and egotistical and think you've done pretty well, just go outside on a good dark night and look up, and man, all of a sudden you're going to get humbled. Who are we in this vast, incomparable, immeasurable, no matter how many measurements they give us, they cannot measure God's creation. They cannot measure God's creation in the heavens. But if you will look around you, you'll see the evidence of God everywhere. And one of the things that becoming a Christian will do to you is open your eyes. That is, if you'll get in the Word and begin to find out what Christ is all about and let Him live His life through you, you begin to see things. And you will see them, and you see the impression, you see the imprint. You see the evidence of the beauty and the power of God. Let me ask you a question. Why didn't God make the sky green? Why didn't He make it pink? Why didn't He make it purple? What about solid red? Well, let me ask you a question. What's the easiest color on your eyes? Blue. Why did God make it blue? Because He knew that was best for you and me. Why did He make trees green? If you will look around you, my friend, not only in the heavens, but you see the evidence of God's handiwork everywhere. Now, the truth is, if you and I had time and we don't, every single thing that Jesus Christ has created is a world almost within its own. Let me give you an example. Let's get back down to earth. He says He created everything in the heavens and in the earth. Now, on the earth, we have gnats. None of us like gnats. That's one thing I never have figured out exactly what God had in mind. When He created gnats and mosquitoes, I think we could have done without both of them. I'm sure He knows better. But let's take the gnat. Let's place the gnat beside an elephant. You tell me that both of those came from the same thing? Let's take the little tadpole, little itsy bitsy one just born, and let's put him beside a giant whale. You mean both of those came from the same thing? Because you see, that tadpole doesn't become a whale, by the way. God settled the whole question of evolution very simply in the book of Genesis, and He said it this way. He says, each thing brings forth or bears that which is after its own kind, after its own likeness. That's the way God created all things. Now, each thing, each insect, each animal, each fowl, each fish of the sea, scientists can spend their whole lifetime examining the patterns and the structure and the system of each one of those and come up oftentimes baffled and know that there are years of experience to go to find out what it's all about. Let me give you an example of something that you can't humanly reason this. In my backyard, I have an arbor. And every once in a while, I have a little problem. These little black ants, about not even a half inch long, can crawl up the arbor and find him a choice spot. And with those little tiny teeth of his, I suppose, which I cannot see, and I couldn't not even feel, and I can squeeze, he can bore a hole right through redwood. And I mean, no matter what you spray, the sawdust keeps falling. How in the world can an ant bore his way through cedar and redwood, any kind of hardwood? Let me ask you a question. If you don't think he's pretty sharp and pretty smart, you walk up to a tree and you take a bite. And you see what happens. Your teeth are much larger. I don't know exactly how many pounds that you can squeeze with your jaws, but nothing to equal that of an ant. But he can bore his way right through it. You can take every single thing that God created, and whereas we may be able to explain, but we can never explain why. How? Yes, but not why. Why is it you can walk up to a yellow rose and you get one aroma? Why is it you can walk up to a red one and it's another aroma? Why is it you can walk up to a peach one and it's another aroma? And where did all these beautiful flowers come from? And all of these trees and all of this fowl of the air and all of this beauty and all of this creation, where did it come from? He says he created everything in heaven and everything in earth. Now, he said not only that, but he said he created all the things that are visible and invisible. So I got to thinking about the atom, for example. Now, everything around you, including you, is made up of atoms. That is, there are billions of atoms inside of you. And they're all held together. It's amazing. And we've taken our knowledge of the atom and created something that can absolutely destroy cities, nations. And if you put the right chain of them together, that could destroy everything on the face of this earth with something you cannot see. Now, I want you to think about the mind that created all of this. The next time you have some big problem, think about this. This is a Webster's Third New International Dictionary. And you know, it goes from A to Z. And it has about 2,700 pages in it. And it starts with A and goes all the way to Z. And this particular one has about almost 200,000 words in it. Now, they're not out of order either. The Z's don't come after Q. The C's not over there next to R. They're all in perfect order. Now, let me tell you what the chances are that all the heavens and all the earth and all of the multitudes of millions of varieties of sea life, animal life, fowl of the air, and then, of course, there's the human body. Do you know what the chances of evolution really are, as the way scientists tell us? Suppose, for example, we went to a print shop and there was a tremendous explosion and all the type just flew all over everywhere. And then when it all came down and settled and the dust was all settled, and you and I went into what was left of the print shop, here's what you have. Right here. One big Webster's dictionary. And here's what I want you to remember now. It all exploded and came down in this order, beginning with A. A perfect explanation and definition of every word in the English language, all the way from A to Z. Adequate definitions in perfect order. Surely, my friend, you don't believe in evolution. You mean to tell me that all of this perfect order with its infinitesimal creations of God is something that happened out of nothing? And there was a big bang out yonder somewhere, and this is what we receive, this is what we have as a result. And we're just creatures down here making it in life the best we can? Or is there a design and an order and an uncreated creator and an uncaused cause and a person named Jesus Christ who put it all together from his infinite, all-wise, all-powerful mind? My friend, human reason says to us, somebody did this. It takes more faith to believe there was an explosion and we have our created order. It takes more faith to believe that than it does that God in his perfect creation gave us what we have. And the reason I go into that detail is to simply to remind you of this. Who is this Christ who put this whole earth together, who created everything in the heavens and on the earth, the invisible, such as the atom, and the visible, such as we see. He says Jesus Christ is the creator of all things. You see, what we don't realize is how intricately involved creation is, how perfect it is. Think about your human body. Why doesn't your arm fly this way and the other one go out this way? Why don't you walk down the street flying in every direction? Because God has given you an order. And He's given you a brain, a mind that thinks, and a brain that operates and controls. The examination of the nervous system alone would take a million lifetimes to understand. All the computers put together cannot comprehend, nor cannot do what one single brain can do. You know why? Computers were created by man. The brain was created by God. The Bible says that Jesus spoke. He didn't draw. He didn't write. He didn't paint. He didn't nail. He didn't hammer. He didn't saw. He spoke. And when He spoke, there came into being the atmosphere and the galaxies and the clusters of the stars, the millions and the billions of all the things that God has created. And remember this, that He didn't expend any energy at all doing that. I spend more energy in 5 minutes of one sermon than God expended in His entire creation, because in His infinite being, He is always the same yesterday, today, and forever, and therefore He expends no energy. The energy which He gives to us is that which He releases within us through the indwelling presence of the Holy Spirit. And He goes one step further, if you'll notice in this passage, and He says, back to Colossians now, chapter 1. Notice what He says. He says, not only has He created all things by Him, but they are created for Him. That is, all of creation is for the glory of God. It is for God's pleasure. The creation is an expression of God's infinite power. It is an expression of God's concept of beauty. It is an expression of God's love. It is an expression of God's goodness. It is an expression of His infinite, divine, supernatural power that's totally beyond the mind of man. But He goes a step further and He says, not only has He created for Him, but He says that He is before all things, and in Him all things are held together. That is, they stay, they remain in their orbit. Why is it that the sun doesn't just take off in some other direction, and the moon doesn't begin to travel in some other direction? Why does the earth not whirl any faster? And why has it been on its axis in the perfect relationship so that we have all the seasons that we have? Why is there the right proportion of water to landmass? Why is it and how is it? Because God has created it. The Lord Jesus Christ, who is the Creator, now holds everything together perfectly. Now think about this for your life. He says not only has He created all these things, and He would have to be before them to create them, but He says He holds them all together. All things created by Him, all things created for Him. He was before all things, and by Him all things consist, all. And what Paul is saying here is that Jesus Christ is superior above, and He is the supreme one above and beyond all. Now, the creation is wonderful, and I'm grateful for all of God's beauty and all of His power and all the manifestations of it. But there's something else Jesus did for you and me that beats the creation. And that is, He came into your life one day and recreated your spirit and gave you His own life. Now, here's the problem, and I want you to listen to this, and I'm going to say it again and again and again because I want you to get it. Think about who this is, this Christ, who absolutely cannot be explained in all of His infinite power, in all of His majesty, in all of His glory, in all of His infinite wisdom and knowledge. Everything in existence was born in the mind of the Christ. It all began with Him. Infinite upon infinite upon infinite. No way to describe it. All came from one mind. Spoke it into being. And now He has condescended to come and live
3: on the inside of you and me and to be our life. I'll tell you, that's beyond me. I believe it because the Bible teaches it. That is that, listen to this, your life, now that you're saved, your life is of the same quality in terms of eternity as that of Jesus Christ, because now you are a possessor of eternal life because He's become your life. This infinite, indescribable, incomparable Christ, creator and sustainer of all things, was willing to be born as a tiny babe, willing to grow up and be crucified on a cross, in order that human beings, that creation, that we might, listen to this, we might become like Him. And knowing that in our own strength that we never would, so what did He do? He came to live on the inside of us, and Paul says in 1 Corinthians, we have the mind of Christ. That doesn't mean we understand everything He understands. It doesn't mean that we can even comprehend what He comprehends. It's totally beyond our comprehension. But this infinite, indescribable, incomparable Jesus is now dwelling in every single believer, and the eternal life of Christ is now your eternal life. And as long as Jesus Christ is going to last, you are going to last. And that's forever and ever and ever when time is all over. In the infinite, indescribable, immeasurable future, you and I are going to be with Him. What in the world are we worried about? Can you imagine coming to Jesus Christ and saying, well, I don't know if you're going to be able to handle this or not. When He created light that moves at 186,000 miles per second, and He has billions of stars and galaxies and clusters of them out there hanging in their perfect orbit, and every single thing He has created knows exactly. Mother birds don't teach baby birds how to build nests. They know how to build nests. Mother squirrels don't tell baby squirrels winter's coming. They just start getting ready. Every single aspect of creation is one more illumination in our minds of how great and infinite God is. He is all of that. But think about this Christ living on the inside of you. If He can hang stars and multiply millions of them in space, if He can keep the ocean waters within their allocated space, can He not deal with your problem? You see, the Bible says the same yesterday, today, and forever, always the same. You know what our problem is? Our problem is we either don't understand who He is or we don't believe He's who He says He is. We don't believe somehow He can handle it. Imagine this. Having a financial problem and coming to the Lord and saying, Lord, don't know what in the world I'm going to do. And we worry and we fret and we fume about it as if God had run out of money. Remember what He said? He spoke it into being. All the gold and silver in all the earth and all the mountains, all belongs to Him. He knows where every ounce of gold is. He can stop the rains. If God wanted it to snow in July in Atlanta, He could make it snow. In fact, all He has to do is tilt the axis of this earth a little bit and a lot of things could happen. And we strut around as if we are somebody. My friend, now do you understand why Jesus said, apart from Me, you can do nothing? And when I meet sometime a person who is bigoted and egotistical and arrogant, flaunting their unbelief about God and their atheism, I'm an atheist. The problem with the atheist is you don't like what God requires. You know what you don't like about God most of all? You don't like the idea that you have to humble yourself before anybody else, and therefore you don't like the idea of God. The problem of the atheist is he's too proud to acknowledge he needs God. That's your problem, friend. And the sooner you recognize that you need him, the better your life's going to be. Because when you lie on your deathbed and the doctors say there's nothing else we can do, then what about evolution and chance and all the rest? It's one thing to be in good health and parade around, have lots of money and have lots of position, influence and power and recognition, prestige, and act like God. But all of a sudden, when the old heart is about to give out, and the doctors say, you're going to die at the age of 42, and there is nothing anybody in the world can do for you unless there is a miracle. Then what is your money, prestige, position, power, pomp, pride, arrogance, egotism going to do for a dying man who cannot be helped by another man? Jesus is the Creator. He is supreme and superior above all things. There is none like him. There's none equal to him. And listen, the Bible says that God the Father has brought everything in subjection to the Lord Jesus Christ. It is the will of the Father that all things live in submission to him. And creation is in absolute submission to God. And the only thing that God created that rebels against God is the one thing to which he gave a free will, and that's man. Do you realize how absolutely sinful and wicked and vile it is to strut around like God and to rebel against God and to act like you're going to live without God and that you're going to make it without God? The Bible says he's the judge. And one of these days when you stand before him to give an account for your life, whether you believe it or not, you will be there. All of your scientific explanations about why you didn't believe there was a God won't count. Because your problem is pride. Pure, simple pride. You don't want to have to submit to God. And here's what this great God does. This great God, in all of his infinite power, says to the most wicked, vile, pagan, prideful, arrogant, so-called atheist, if you will confess your sin of unbelief and you will humble yourself before Almighty God, the person of Jesus Christ, and ask him to forgive you of your sins, he will do for you what no one else in existence can do. Forgive your sins. He will do for you what no one else in existence can do. Give you the gift of eternal life. He takes you out of the river of death and places you into the river of eternal life, where you will flow with him forever. Nobody can save you but Jesus. And my friend, there's going to come a time when everything else in life is suddenly going to amount to nothing, and you're going to be staring Christ in the face. You may not know who he is, but death is imminent. You know you're going to die, and there he is. Then what are you going to do with all this pride and all this unbelief and all this intellectual and all this education and all this pomp that once was sufficient in life but won't be sufficient in death and surely won't amount to anything in the judgment? Then what? Jesus Christ and all of his creative power and all of his sustaining power living on the inside of you and me, what does that say to us? That I'll never face a problem Jesus can't handle. Pronto, in a split second, he can deal with anything. Now think about this. If God created light to travel at 186,000 miles per second, how fast do you think prayer travels? So the next time you get on your knees, don't say, God, am I getting through? Listen, if light can travel 186,000 miles per second, how fast can the mind of God travel? Do you understand in whose hands you live? You and I sing, He's got the whole world in His hands. But once in a while, the way we act, we think, oops, God's dropped me. What's happened? And remember what He says? We're not holding on to Him. He has an eternal grip on your life. Listen, if He can keep the sun, the moon, the stars, the galaxies, the constellations, if He can keep all the clusters, if He can keep this earth twirling at the right speed, on the right axis, the right amount of oxygen in the air, the right amount of water and land, I'm not worried about whether He can hold on to me or not. If He can resurrect His Son from the dead, He can handle you and me. You know what He wants us to do? Rest in Him. Stop worrying and fretting and fuming. And just look to Him and trust Him to meet your needs. Amen?
4: Amen.
3: Lord Jesus, we praise You. We thank You for Your loving kindness and tender mercy, for Your great grace. Thank You for giving us a little glimpse of who it is that's living on the inside of us with all of that infinite power, ready to be released in and through us as our life needs the proportion of power to take us through every circumstance of life. Lord, I pray for somebody who has rejected You, who has denied Your presence or Your existence, someone who boastfully prides themselves in being an atheist. For Lord, You said they're acting foolish. They're playing the fool. The truth is, God, that You've given us enough evidence of Your presence and Your creative power that there's plenty of evidence to be seen to prove that their thinking is foolish. That their problem is not evidence, their problem is pride. I want to pray right now for somebody who is listening, that they might be willing to acknowledge that what they've heard is the truth. They may not like it, but be willing to acknowledge it. And in these few moments, be willing to pray this prayer to You, silently or out loud, wherever they may be, and realize that You'll hear it because their cry for salvation travels faster than anything You ever created. Grant them the wisdom to pray this prayer. And my friend, if you've never trusted Jesus as your Savior, would you pray this out of your heart to Him? You may not understand it all. You don't have to. Pray it with a heart of sincerity. Lord Jesus, I have been prideful and arrogant. I have lived independently of You. I confess that I've sinned against You. I'm asking You to forgive me of my sin of unbelief. I do believe that Jesus Christ died on the cross for my sins. I here and now accept Him as my personal Savior, Lord, and God. I lay aside all my pride, all the things I've depended upon. Lord Jesus, I look to You. Now, Father, thank You for those who prayed this prayer. And I pray that somewhere, whoever they may be, that they will find them a good, solid church that believes the Word of God. Be baptized into that fellowship and begin to grow in that Christian life. I pray for that somebody now. And I thank You for what You're about to do in Jesus' name. Amen.
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3: Every Sunday, thousands of people walk down church aisles to join a church, or they go to the leadership of that church to express their desire to become a member. And as a result, they eventually become a member of that church, and they fall into several categories. There are some who become very involved in the life and the ministry of the church very quickly. They begin to serve the Lord. There are some who just sort of sit on the periphery. They never get involved. They just attend and give and sing and bow their head and pray.
0: but they never become a vital part of the life of that church. There are others who, after a while, after they have been attending for a while, will just sort of drift away. And they'll fall into one of several categories. They will either be called non-resident, inactive, or just lost.

on a Sunday, they'd have to fill the church two or three times. And the world today looks at the church and they criticize us. Sometimes they laugh and they mock. And that's not because of the failure of church leaders necessarily. This has been going on for years. But the most important question is, how is it and why is it that a person can walk down a church aisle, get all excited, join a church, become a part of that fellowship, and then grow cold about the things of God? Well, the primary reason is sin. For some people, it's just plain old ignorance of understanding what it is they joined. Because for some, it's an organization, a religious organization, where people believe in God, where they sing gospel hymns or religious hymns. And for some people, it's good to be a member of a church because it's good for their business. It gives them a little standing in the community among other people who are church members, and so it's a little profitable to them. My friend, once you understand what the church is and its relationship to Jesus Christ, I believe if you really understand and you want to be obedient to God, your coolness will warm up to a white heat in devotion and love to Christ and a whole new relationship to His church. So I want you to turn, if you will, to Colossians chapter 1. And in one verse in this chapter, the Apostle Paul brings home to us a very important truth about the church of the Lord Jesus Christ, which is applicable to every single person who is a church member and to everyone who is not. Beginning in the 15th verse, he has said to us that Jesus Christ is supreme over all human beings. He is first and foremost above all. Beginning in that verse and leading through the 17th verse, he says that Jesus Christ is preeminent, sovereign above all creation. He's the one who created all mankind and all things that are created. Now in verse 18, he says of Jesus Christ, He is also head of the body, the church, and He is the beginning, the firstborn from the dead, so that He Himself might come to have first place, be preeminent above all things or in everything. Now, what is this? What is this thing that Jesus Christ is responsible for? It says He is the head of the body. He is speaking to about the church. Now, the word church, ecclesia, is made up of two words. Ek means out of, kaleo, which means call, to call. So when we say, speaking of the church, we're talking about a group of people who've been called out of the world into a particular assembly. Now, the Greeks used that same word, ecclesia, not to refer to a church, but to refer to any called assembly of people. For example, if they had what you and I would consider a town meeting, they called it an ecclesia, people called out to make a decision or for some particular reason. But when the New Testament Christians picked up on that term, ecclesia or church meant to them a group or a body, an assembly of people who had expressed their faith in the atoning death of Jesus Christ for the forgiveness of their sins, and in His resurrection, in His resurrection power as their life, and with a mission to share to the world the gospel of Jesus Christ. They were unique in their formation, unique in their fellowship, unique in their relationship, unique in their mission in life. So the word ecclesia to them meant something far more than it meant to those Greeks who originated the use of that term. Now today, to many people, the church means one thing. To others, it means something else. It is surely more than an assembly. It is more than a meeting place where people get together. Now, it's interesting when you look at the word church in the New Testament, it's used in three different ways. Now, I want you to listen very carefully to what I want to share with you about the church. If you'll notice in this verse, verse 18, he says that Jesus is also head of the body. Now, the term body refers to all the believers of all ages, that is, all people who have been saved by the grace of God through His atoning sacrifice at Calvary. Every person who has been saved by His grace is a part of what He calls His body. Now, we'll explain the body in just a moment. But He says a part of the body.

0: So the body refers to what may be termed the universal church. Some folks want to call it invisible, but a better term may be universal, which simply means all believers everywhere belong to what Jesus calls his body, the body of Christ. But turn, if you will, to Colossians chapter 4 and the two other usages of this same word, speaking of the church. In the 16th verse, Paul concludes his letter by saying, "And when this letter is read among you, have it also read in the church of the Laodiceans. And you, for your part, read my letter that is coming from Laodicea." So there was one use of the term, which meant not only all believers everywhere, but believers in a local area, for example, in Laodicea, the church in Ephesus, the church at Thessalonica, the church at Rome, the church in Atlanta, the church in Miami, the church in New York, the church in San Francisco. That is that aggregate group of local bodies that make up one in that particular area. Now, if you'll notice another phrase used differently, in verse 15, Paul says, "Greet the brethren who are in Laodicea and also Nympha and the church that is in her house." So in reality, what we have here is the church used in three different ways. All believers everywhere who belong to the Lord Jesus Christ through their faith in him. Those believers in localities, as it were in the New Testament, all of those house churches together made up the church in Rome. All of those house churches together made up the church in Thessalonica or Ephesus or Laodicea. And then there was that local church. That is, remembering that church buildings as we know them today did not come for about 200 years after our Lord. And so they met in homes. And that was the church. And then when all of those folks in all the homes got together, that was the church in Corinth, for example. So we're talking about the different uses of that word church. But what I want you to see is that the most prevalent use of the term is to speak of the body of Christ. Now, it's very important you understand this. If your relationship to your local church is what it ought to be, and your understanding of why certain things are necessary before you join an organization. So the use of the term here is very evident in this particular book. All three of the terms are used here as you see it. So we're not talking about a building now. We're talking about believers. We're talking about people. So when he said he is also the head, the body, the church, he is the beginning. That is, Jesus Christ is, of course, the founder of the church. Now, let's ask the question at this point, when did Jesus found or establish the church? Well, I want you to look at two verses in Matthew chapter 16 for a moment, at a very crucial time in the life of Christ ministered to his disciples, because here, what he's doing, there's a turning point in his ministry, and he's beginning to share with them that he's going to have to suffer and die on their behalf. But on this particular occasion, he asked his disciples, "Whom do men say that I am?" And if you'll notice, in verse 16 of Matthew 16, Simon Peter answered and said, "Thou art the Christ, the Son of the living God." Jesus answered and said to him, "Blessed are you, Simon Barjona, because flesh and blood did not reveal this to you." That isn't something you just thought up and figured out. He says, "But my Father who is in heaven is the one who's revealed this to you. And I say to you that you are Peter, and upon this rock I will build my church." Not upon Peter, but upon the confession that Peter made. Peter's confession was that Jesus Christ is the Messiah, the Son of the living God. Upon that truth, that Jesus Christ is deity, is God, it is upon that truth that the church of the Lord Jesus Christ is built. It is not built upon a man. If you read 1 Corinthians chapter 3, the Bible says that Jesus Christ is the foundation, and he says no other foundation can any man lay than that which has been laid, which is, who is, Jesus Christ. Again, the Bible says that the apostles are the foundation, which means that Jesus Christ, who was their light and who instructed them in the ways of God and who taught them the principles by which the church is to operate, they, humanly speaking, would also be considered part of that foundation. But Jesus is the foundation, and the truth upon which the whole church is built is that Jesus Christ is the Son of the living God. That is, he is the promised Messiah. He is deity. He isn't some teacher, some professor, some preacher, some missionary. He is God incarnate in the flesh, walking among men. And he says, upon this truth, the whole church is to be built. Now, chapter 18, if you will, and look in verse 17. This passage deals with how we ought to treat people who sin. And he says, go to them privately. And if that doesn't work, take a witness. And then he says, if that doesn't work, verse 17. If he refuses to listen to them, tell it to the church. And if he refuses to listen even to the church, let him be to you as a Gentile and a tax gatherer. Those two verses are the only verses in the Gospels where the word church is mentioned. Now, when we see the church beginning to function as the body of Christ and as a church, turn, if you will, to Acts chapter 2. You remember that Jesus Christ has been crucified. Days have gone by. He's been ascended, of course, and he said to them to wait. On the day of Pentecost, the Bible says, the Holy Spirit came, and the process of coming, he says in verse 4, that he filled with the Holy Spirit those who were gathered, that 120 in the upper room. And they began to speak with the tongues of other nations, because the other people there from different parts of the world who heard them speak were amazed and said, in verse 8, how is it that we each hear them in our own language, in our own dialecto, in our own dialect which we were born? So they began to speak in the languages of the people who'd gathered around, and they began to hear the gospel. On that day, the Bible says that the Holy Spirit baptized into Christ's body those who believe. Now, I'm going to explain that a little more in just a moment, but I want you to turn to 1 Corinthians chapter 12. For in this passage, he states unquestionably exactly what happens. He says in verse 13 of 1 Corinthians 12, for by one Spirit, that is the Holy Spirit, we were all baptized, Paul says, into one body. What is that body but the body of Christ? Whether Jews or Greeks, whether slaves or free, we were all made to drink of one Spirit. At Pentecost, our relationship to the Holy Spirit changed before the Holy Spirit would come upon men and leave. Now at Pentecost, the Holy Spirit baptizes all the believers into the body of Christ. Now, what does Paul mean when he says that Jesus Christ is the head of the body? He is the beginning and he is the firstborn. He is also head of the body. What does he mean when he speaks here of body and of head? Well, let's talk about body first. The reason Paul and the reason Jesus mentions the term body, that's the most prevalent term referring to the church, is because of the nature of the church. Now, I want you to be sure you understand what I'm saying. The nature of the church. The church is not an organization. The church is an organism. It is a thing of life. One life permeates and saturates the whole body. For example, let's take the human body. There is not one life in the head, a second life in the chest area, and a third life in the lower limbs. There is one life in your body. It runs from the top of your head to the bottom of your feet. One life. This body of ours is a developing body. Each part of this body has an area or a specific function. Hands, arms, legs, feet, eyes, ears, nose, voice. Every facet, every organ of our body has its own particular act of service which it contributes to the whole body. And thirdly, this body is one. Your body is not many, your body is one. One body with one life, with its limbs having different functions assigned to it by its Creator. Now, the Church of the Lord Jesus Christ is not an organization. The Church of the Lord Jesus Christ is an organism. It is a body. Like the tree, for example, in the roots, there is life. The same life in the roots is in the trunk and is in the branches, in the stems, in the leaves, in the fruit. The same sap runs throughout. Jesus said, for example, speaking of our relationship with him, he said, we are to abide in him as a branch abides in the vine. The life that's in the roots of the vine is in the vine. That's in the branches, the same sap. In the grapes, the same sap. One life. In this human body of ours, which he says is like unto the church, and the church is like unto this body. Same thing. One life, many limbs with different assigned functions, but a developing body. The church of the Lord Jesus Christ has taken on organization. It is not an organization. The church of the Lord Jesus Christ has segmented itself, fragmented itself, and divided itself up into denominations, which was never ultimately God's plan. We have been divided by doctrinal differences. We have been divided by differences in our church polity, the way we organize or the way we govern churches. But God never intended His body to be divided up into Baptists, Methodists, Presbyterians, Episcopalians, Roman Catholics, Lutherans, or any of the rest. He intended for His body to be what He originated it when He, who is the founder, said, "This is my body." And He says, "You are my body." That is, we are all part of the body of Christ. He is the head, we are the body. And we're to function in that way. Now, there are churches, for example, and groups who call themselves churches who deny the deity of Christ. If Jesus Christ is the head of the church, how can you have a church with no head? If He's not the head, they are not the body. They may be some kind of an organization. They may be some kind of an institution, but they are not a church if they do not recognize and acknowledge Jesus Christ as deity, as God, and Jesus Christ as the Lord, and they are in submission to Him. If they refuse to acknowledge the deity of Christ, the lordship of Jesus Christ over that body, they are no longer a church, no matter how many names and how many titles they put on it. Jesus is the founder of the church. He is the beginning of the church. He's the one who began the church. He instituted the church. You cannot have a church, a functioning church, before Pentecost for several reasons. First of all, Jesus had not died for the sin of mankind, therefore making it possible for men to be saved as God has taught us in His Word. Those disciples had followed Him, others had followed Him, but the church did not function and did not originate as a functioning body until Pentecost, because it was the crucifixion that atoned for men's sins. It was the resurrection of Jesus Christ, which the body of Christ functions by. It is the resurrection life of Christ within us, which is our divine energy and strength to live. It was after Jesus' ascension that He took the place of preeminence and the place of lordship and the place of sovereign Lord over all the universe. He had limited Himself when He came as a babe born in Bethlehem. It was not until Pentecost that the Holy Spirit came to indwell the believer, and from that point on to exercise through the believer that resurrection power of Christ. So as a functioning body, the church began at Pentecost. Every single person who is a believer in the Lord Jesus Christ, having trusted Him as their personal Savior, becomes a part of that body. So when Paul said here that Jesus Christ is the head of the body, what he's saying is this, all through this book of Colossians, Jesus is supreme. Jesus is Lord. Jesus is the only perfect reflection of God the Father. He is the creator of all things that have ever been created, and He holds in preeminence the position in the church. Now, notice what he says here. He says He is the head of the body. That means He is the sovereign Lord. There is only one head in the church. No pastor is the head of the church. No religious leader, no matter what his title may be, no matter what he may wear, no matter where he may live, there is only one head of the true church, which is made up of those who trusted Jesus Christ as their personal Savior. There's only one head, and that is the person of Jesus Christ. He has under shepherds, according to the Scripture, and many of those positions that men have made and placed over churches are nowhere to be found in the Scripture. The Bible speaks of men who are pastors, who are the under-shepherds of the great shepherd, who is the Lord, the sovereign over the church, over the whole body of the Lord Jesus Christ. Now, I want you to notice something in this passage. He says, He is also head of the body, the church. He is the beginning, and He is the beginning because He's the founder. He is the firstborn from the dead. That does not mean that He is the first one to be resurrected, because remember, He resurrected Lazarus from the dead and others. But notice back over, if you will, in verse 15. Remember here he says he's the image of the invisible God, the firstborn of all creation, which may imply when you first read that, that he was the first one to be created. He is not, because he is the creator of all things and could not be created because he was the creator. Remember that word means first in position, first in authority, first in power, first in position, not in time. So when he says he's the firstborn of all creation, he is over all creation and sovereign over it. When he says he's the firstborn from the dead, that means an elevated position of being the preeminent Lord of Lords and King of Kings and God himself. He is the most preeminent one who has ever been resurrected from the dead. And if you'll notice the next phrase when it says that he himself might come to have first place in everything, the word, I believe in the King James, says preeminent over above all things. That is the only time in the New Testament that word is used, and it is used to indicate the position of sovereign Lord of Jesus Christ over the whole creation, over all of mankind, and over his body, which is the church. So when Paul says that Jesus Christ is the head of the body, the church, the beginning, the firstborn from the dead, so that he himself might come to have place in everything, that means to all of us who belong to a local body of believers, which go to make up the whole universal body of Christ, that means Jesus Christ is by position and rightful found and authority Lord over our life. Now, I want to distinguish something and make it very clear. When we speak of the universal church, which is our way of saying Christians everywhere, true believers everywhere, there is a distinction to be made between speaking of the church as being universal and universalism. Universalism has been a group of people who call themselves universalists. Universalist theology is this, and that is that all men have sinned. But because God is a God of love, and that's the major attribute they major on, because he's a God of love, and Jesus Christ died for all men, the fact that all have sinned, Jesus died for all men, therefore all men will be saved. It has no requirements for faith in Jesus Christ, no requirements for repentance of sin, no requirements for believing that Jesus Christ is deity. It is a universalistic idea of salvation that somehow, in spite of all of our evil and sin, God is so good, he's going to get us all there one way or the other. And my friend, nothing could be further from the truth. There's not a single verse in the scripture anywhere that you can prove that a man can be saved by the grace of God and ignore the deity of Jesus Christ and fail to believe that he's God's only begotten son. Because did not Jesus say, upon this rock my church will be built. And what is the rock? That Jesus Christ is the Messiah, the Christos, the Messiah, the Son of the living God. If he's the Son of the living God, he's deity. How can you be a part of the church when the church is his body? You cannot be a part of the body and ignore the person of Jesus Christ. He is, the Bible says, the life of the church. Now, if he is the life of the church, what does that mean to us? If he is the life of the church, did he not say in Colossians chapter 3, verse 4, and when Jesus, who is our life, shall appear. Now I want you to watch this. When Jesus, who is our life, shall appear. Paul said, I've been crucified with Christ, nevertheless I live, yet not I. Christ lives in me. When a person becomes a part of the body of Christ, what makes them a part of the body is that the resurrection life of Jesus now becomes their life. Listen, when a branch is grafted into the vine, the sap that runs in the vine will run in the branch and make them one. When a person becomes a part of the true body of Christ, it is because the resurrection life of Jesus is now within them. The Bible says that Jesus Christ is our life. Jesus is the life of the church. That's why a person who walks a church aisle, joins a church, baptized, sprinkled, poured on, but who has not received Jesus Christ as their personal Savior, is still dead in their trespasses and sins. They may belong to every church, every denomination, poured, sprinkled, baptized by immersion, you name it. They can have every tag there is and still be lost, still separated from God, belong to 40 different local church bodies and still not belong to the body of Christ. Because the body of Christ is Christ Himself. It is His life. So that every single true believer is indwelt by the resurrection life of the person of Jesus Christ. That's what separates us from all the rest. Therein lies the source of your power and your energy and your strength as a child of God. He says that Jesus Christ is indeed, he says, our life. The head of the body, the church, the beginning, the firstborn from the dead, so that he might have preeminence in all things. Now, preeminence in all things. How? Because when you and I receive him as our Savior, his life becomes our life. If Jesus Christ is the head of the church and you are part of the church, that makes Jesus Christ your head, your Lord, your master. We just read in the early part of this chapter that Jesus Christ is the perfect image of God the Father. That Jesus Christ is the creator of all things, including us. That he holds preeminence over all persons. That's what his whole truth is, and the fact that he is the image of the invisible God. Supreme over all mankind. Supreme over all creation. Supreme over all the church. And every single one of us who is a member of God's church is subject to and must live in submission to and honor and pay our allegiance and loyalty and obey the head who is Christ. Now, with that in mind, how in the world can anybody join the body of Christ and sit on the periphery of a local body, oftentimes refuse to be baptized, most of the time neglect attendance at the Lord's Supper, and just sort of sit on the periphery of the church, never get involved, give a little bit here and there, and acknowledge that Jesus Christ is their Lord? I'm going to tell you, my friend, a lot of mixed up people, confused people who think that because they're members of a church, they're pleasing to God. I want to tell you, you can be a member of every church and die and go to hell. He is the life of the church. And if the life of Jesus Christ is not in you by receiving his son through faith, my friends, you're lost. And the tragedy is that many men stand behind pulpits week after week, watering down the gospel of Jesus Christ, inviting people to join the church, their organization. They walk down the aisle. They ask them their name. They ask them why they came. Many people don't even know why they're coming. They just feel something. And so they want to come, or they think, well, you know, I ought to be a member of a church somewhere. And so they join the church. And sometimes in sincere ignorance. And, you know, we want to fill out a white card right quick on the front row, stand them up and welcoming them into the church. And the more notable they are, the more attention they get. Take them back in the baptistry, baptize them, lost as they can be, send them back out in the pew, lost as they can be, and wonder why they grow cold and wonder why they never develop for God. I'll tell you why. Because they have the life of Adam still reigning in them. There is no resurrection life of Jesus Christ because they're still as lost as they were, dead in their trespasses and sins, baptized in water, but still dead. That's the reason. Amen. Then we wonder why the church is weak. We wonder why the church isn't making a greater impact upon the world, because many people who are sitting in the church pews have no earthly idea that they belong to a spiritual organism which is called the body of Christ, and joining the body of Christ through faith in Jesus, they have submitted themselves to the lordship of Jesus Christ. Their money is not their own. Their time is not their own. Their service is not their own. Their body is not their own. Nothing in it longer belongs to them. How in the world can you understand what it means to be a part of the body of Christ and live in a backslidden condition? Go to church, attend church, and never get involved, never get committed, never give yourself to the work of God. My friend, somebody doesn't know what the church is. We're talking about Jesus, not an organization. We're talking about Christ. Unless his life is your life, unless you have received him, you're not part of the body of Christ. Because you see, in that organism, just like in your body, you don't have part of somebody else's life mixed up with your life. That's you. It is your life flowing through these vessels in you. When you receive Jesus Christ as your Savior spiritually, he becomes your life. That's what separates you from all the rest. But not only is he our life, If Jesus Christ is the head of the church, then he, my friend, is the entrance. He is the doorway into the church. Now, as we said before, and I want to make another point of this because I believe this is where a lot of people are. A lot of folks join a church by, after the service, going to a pastor and saying, you know, I'd like to make application to be a member of the church. Different churches do it different ways. Or sometimes they may go through a catechism. We're talking about not joining an organization. Organizations aren't going to heaven, by the way. And the buildings aren't going. So if your security is based on a building or an organization, you're not going to make it. Has nothing to do with buildings and organizations. It has to do with a person. Now listen to what Jesus said. I am the way, the truth, and the life. No man comes to the Father but by me. At Pentecost, when the gospel was preached, it was those who believed in the resurrected Christ, who placed their faith in the resurrected Christ, who yielded themselves to the resurrected Christ, whom they baptized into that local body of believers. Because once you receive the Lord Jesus Christ as your personal Savior, the Bible says the Holy Spirit baptizes you into the body. You belong to the body of Christ. There's no other way to get in. And for somebody to tell you that all you've got to do is just believe, believe what? Well, you don't have to believe anything particular as long as you're religious. My friend, Jesus said, this is how narrow it is. It is a narrow way, and few there be that find it. He says it's so narrow, it's all narrowed down to one single person. No Jesus, no part of the body. No Jesus, no resurrection life. No Jesus, no salvation. No Jesus, no heaven. No Jesus, no real church. I don't care what you believe, where you believe, what you belong to. No Christ, no hope, no heaven. And the world says that's bigotry. It's narrow-minded, and we say amen. The preeminent one above all, who is the Lord Jesus Christ, creator of heavens and earth, all men everywhere, who's head of the church, said there's one door. There is one door and one door alone, and his name is Jesus. That's what God said. Anybody who changes the scripture, lowers the standards, make it easy for somebody to join an organization. Listen. Friend, a man can lower the standard and get you an organization. Nobody can lower the standard and get you into heaven. And that's the difference. And a lot of people are going to be shocked in the judgment when they say, well, I belong to so-and-so church for years and years and years. Now, let me say this, and I say this reverently, with great respect. I want to say to many of you who are up in years and you have belonged to a church in your hometown and your city since you were a kid, and that's the only church you ever belonged to, only church you ever want to belong to. In fact, the truth is, to you, that's church. That's where you've always been. Now, I want to say this lovingly, but I want to say it strongly. My friend, because you belonged to that church since you were 6, 8, 12, 14, 16, because you were poured on sprinkle, or because you were baptized by immersion, or because you were christened there, does not mean that you are fitted for the kingdom of God. Many people, multitudes of people, who belong to a church early in life. They just grow up there and pastors come and pastors go. Literature changes. Services change. Everything changed. There they've been. They've just been there. And somewhere back yonder, they stopped listening to the gospel when it came to salvation. They stopped listening to words about the assurance of salvation. They stopped listening to repentance and all the rest, because after all, they've been a church member a long, long time. Those things don't concern them. And I want to tell you, there are going to be multitudes of people who die and go to hell because they thought they were saved, who've never been saved by the grace of God. They got excited in some meeting and came down the aisle and joined. Or their parents said, now you're 12 years of age and you ought to be a church member by now. Well, most kids want to obey their parents. They used to anyway, and so they'd say, okay, I guess I better join. So they come join the church sincerely, lost as they can be. Wonder why they don't get excited about Jesus. Wonder why they don't want to get involved. Wonder why their life doesn't count. Wonder why they don't love the Word of God. Wonder why they're not praying. Wonder why they keep holding back when the pastor talks about tithes and offerings. Because they're lost. And my friend, I don't believe you reach any age where you ought not to examine your salvation. You ought not reach any position in life where you ought not to be willing to examine to see if you're right with God. Because a lot of people who are deceived. And there are multitudes of Americans sitting in church pews week after week who have joined organizations but are not a part of the body of Christ. They're still dead in their trespasses and sins, and the life of Christ is not within them, and they think they're going to heaven. And my friend, I do not preach that critically, but lovingly concerned, because I want to ask you, can you look back at some point in your life and say, there, I placed my faith in the Lord Jesus Christ as my personal Savior on the basis of His death at the cross, and at that moment, I received Jesus Christ as my Savior. There's only one way to get into the body, and that's through Christ. He's the head. He's it. He's the door. He said, I am the door. I am the bread. I am the water of life. I am life. He says, I'm the light of life. In fact, Jesus is it, preeminent above all things. How in the world? People say, well, surely God isn't going to let anybody die and go to hell who's good just because they don't receive Jesus Christ. Who's going to heaven? The body of Christ. How do you get that? Through Jesus. All of this rationalization, all this explanation, all this psychological jargon about, well, you know, God this and God that. The issue is, what does the book say? Now, here's the whole problem. Either you believe the book or you don't believe the book. Now, here's the major problem. You know why we got so many different denominations and different groups and all the rest? Because there's some parts of this book some folks don't like. And so what do? They say, well, you know, after all, it's got errors in it in some place. And so since it has errors, we'll just avoid that part. Now, let's give them all the benefit of the doubt. Innocently, they said, well, you know, a little change here is not going to hurt anything. That's not going to bother anything. A little change here, a little change there, a little change over here, a little change there. What do you have? You've got denominations all over the place. And the poor guy who walks down the street and says, where's the church of God? The church of God is that universal body of believers who place their trust in Him. All of us who know Christ as their Savior belong to the church of God. That's not a denomination I'm talking about. I'm talking about the body of believers. Do you belong to an organization or do you belong to the body of Christ? Have you ever placed your faith in the shed blood of Jesus Christ for the forgiveness of your sin and asked Jesus Christ to save you and acknowledged Him as the Lord of your life? Or did you join an organization? You say, well, you know, nobody told me I had to do all of that. Well, thank God you're listening. Because, my friend, I want to tell you how to get into the kingdom, not into an organization. You can join a country club. You can join this institution, this club, this social. There are a lot of things that are better social clubs than this. This is not a social club. This isn't where we just get together and eat and fellowship. We do a lot of both of those, but that's not the reason we get together. We meet to praise God, to learn of Him, to be instructed, to be challenged in order to go out and share the gospel of Jesus Christ. The fellowship is the overflow of that. And you see, there are many people who go to church who have no earthly idea what that thing is all about called a church. To them, it's an organization where people fellowship and where they meet together and they seem to have a good time and it's prosperous for their business and gives them a little social standing. I'm going to tell you, nothing could be further from the truth, because in the New Testament church, when you join the New Testament church, brother, what you got is persecution and not a promotion. And I'll tell you what will happen to the body of Christ in America. When persecution sets in, brother, there's going to be some running, going hither and yon, and the true body of believers will remain. The rest will scatter as sure as we're sitting here. Has there ever been a time in your life when you can say, at that point, I placed my trust in Jesus Christ for the forgiveness of my sin? Now, what is, if Jesus Christ is not only the founder and the life, and Jesus Christ is the entrance. Listen, Jesus Christ is also the message of the church. The message of the church is not political. The message of the church is not social reform. The message of the church is this. Men are sinners. They're helpless to save themselves. Jesus Christ came into the world, the incarnate Son of God, died on the cross and paid the sin debt of all mankind. And any and all who have placed their faith in Jesus Christ for the forgiveness of their sin will be saved. And the resurrection life of Jesus Christ will be theirs. The Holy Spirit indwelling them and sealing them as a child of God forever. That's the gospel. Now, if the church wants to get involved in something else, that's one thing. But that is our mission, to get that message to all of mankind as quickly, as thoroughly, as effectively, and every way possible we can. Does that mean that social reform is out? Listen, you take a man and put him in a new house, put him in a new neighborhood, in a brand new house. Give him a brand new automobile, brand new suit of clothes, give him a brand new vocation. If he isn't changed internally, my friend, none of that will make him a better man. Jesus says, not what you see on the outside, it's what's on the inside of a man counts. Jesus is interested, and the gospel is for the purpose of transforming the spirit, transforming the life. Transforming the life, not by adding something to the old, by an exchange of what you were for what you are now, because Christ has become your life. He says, what you used to be before you were saved was crucified with Jesus Christ and is dead. Now you and I have a new spirit, a new life. He says, we are new creations where? In Christ Jesus. Now we are part of the body. The life of Christ is flowing through us. Therefore, because Christ has become my life, I have a reason and authority to believe that because Jesus Christ is my life and I have His resurrection life within me, I have and am able by the power of the Holy Spirit to do anything and everything and all things God has called me to do. Because you become a part of the body of Christ, the Bible says you're a person of notable excellence. Listen, when you become a child of God, your attitude about yourself ought to change. Your attitude about your circumstances and surroundings ought to change. And the body of Christ ought to be making a decided difference in its community and in this world. My friend, are you sure you're saved? What is the message of the church? The message of the church is that Jesus saves. He's the only one who saves, and once He saves you, He will enable you, listen, by the indwelling presence of the resurrection power of Jesus, He will enable you to become that person, lift yourself out of your circumstances, whatever they may be, and become the total person God wants you to be. That means that every single believer, no matter what your background may be, you have the potential of becoming the godly man and woman God has created you to be. Don't settle for anything less than God's best in your life as a believer, because you're a part of the body. Resurrection power living, permeating, saturating you. The same life that is in Christ is now in you. The life in the Holy Spirit is in you. You have Him dwelling within you as a person. Now, since all this is true, and Jesus Christ is the preeminent head of the church, what should be our attitude? First of all, we should be grateful indeed that God has loved us enough to reach down and save us and to place us in the body where we shall be eternally and forever secured as His. Secondly, we ought to systematically, not when it's convenient, not when it's not raining, not when it's not hot, not when I got somewhere else to go, systematically assembling ourselves together on the Lord's Day in worship and praise and music and the proclamation of the Word of God. Thirdly, we should be giving of ourselves willingly in service to God. We should be giving of our finances generously to the work of God. We should be sharing the message boldly about who Jesus Christ is. For example, suppose your arm said, well, I have functioned for the last time. From now on, I'll hang by your side. You can bathe me. You can put me in the sleeve. But that's it. From shoulder down, it's all over. Every part of your body would hurt. That is, if you no longer had the privilege of using your right arm, and it just was hanging by your side, you'd have to learn to shake with your left hand. All of us right-handed folks have to learn how to write all over again. Put on your socks with your left hand. Put on your trousers and buckle your belt there with just one hand. Drive your automobile. Every facet of your life would be affected by that one rebellious arm. Now, I want you to listen carefully, and I say it with all of my heart lovingly, but I want to say it strongly and firmly. If you belong to a local body of believers, and you claim that Jesus Christ is your Savior and He's your Lord, and you're not involved in ministry, you're not serving the living God. You are living in rebellion. You are living in sin. And you are denying Christ Jesus, the preeminent Lord of His body, your rightful service to Him. And you cannot excuse it. You cannot deny it. And you cannot escape it. My friend, you are a rebellious member of the body of Christ. And you cannot say that Jesus Christ is my Lord. Truthfully, you have to say, I am playing God over my life at this point, and certain areas of my life I give to God, certain areas I reserve for myself. I intend to play God until it is convenient. All right arm still hanging there. Rebellious right arm won't function. Refuses to function. Won't work. Now, you know why most churches are in trouble? Because of those kind of members. Now, you don't like to hear this, but I'm going to tell you because I love you. That's the reason I'm telling you. You are rebellious toward God. You are sinning against God. sitting in church pews week after week and keeping God's money and God's service and God's life and God's testimony to yourself. You're living in rebellion toward God. What I want you to see is we don't take the church seriously enough. Man, this is not an organization. This is not some civic club. This is the body of Christ. And in this local body of which you and I are a member, we are responsible and accountable to Almighty God to give our best. He's our Lord. And I simply want to ask you, can Jesus count on you to praise Him? Can Jesus count on you to bear witness for Him and your business? Can Jesus count on you for the finances to carry on His ministry? Can Jesus count on you to serve Him? We're His body. He's the head. He's operating, but we are the limbs of the body of Jesus here on earth carrying out His work in His Holy Spirit's power, which is resurrection life. Some of you, for example, and some of you are listening, you just go from church to church. You want to find a popular preacher, one that sort of tickles your fancy. You want one where you don't feel too convicted, doesn't keep you after 12 o'clock. You want to get to the cafeteria on time, and so you've got some stipulations where you join. Don't you know that really impresses the Lord Jesus? He's not impressed by that. I think about some other countries in the world where they meet at 9 o'clock in the morning, at 10 o'clock in the morning. They get home before 4. They think something's happened. Worshiping and praising the living God and preaching and proclaiming the gospel and hearing the word of God and studying the scriptures, and boldly they go out to share their faith. And we in America, we want it 1 hour, no longer, or we don't like the preacher. You see, that's organization. That's not the church. That's organization. That's not the church. The truth is the body ought to meet until Jesus is finished with us. That's how long we ought to stay. Now, friend, are you a member of a local body of believers? I belong to the great universal church. I don't belong to some local body of believers. Then you're living in rebellion toward God. Because we function together. That's why they had house churches. That's why they had assemblies of churches in Thessalonica and Ephesus and Laodicea and all the rest. We function together as the body of Christ. And I simply want to ask you a question. First of all, do you know that you're saved by the grace of God and you're in the body? Secondly, have you joined a local group, a local assembly of believers where your testimony and your tithe and where your gifts and your talents are being employed as the limbs of the body of Christ in that area? Well, my friend, there's no way. There is no way you can take this book and justify periphery living in the body of Christ. No way that you can justify sitting in a church and not being involved in the work of ministry in that fellowship. Now, do not be distracted. Satan would have you be distracted at this very crucial, critical point in this invitation. Anything to get you to stop thinking about your responsibility to Jesus Christ as your Lord. You've said He's Lord. He is the Lord of the church. And He's the Lord of our life. So the invitation is for somebody to give your life to Christ, to get in the body. Somebody to start giving the way God wants you to give. Somebody to start serving the way God wants you to serve. Somebody to boldly begin to share the message of the church the way you know God wants you to do it. And that's all I can do. I can't make you do a thing. But you've heard the truth. And now you're going to have to respond. And all I want you to do is ask yourself, in reality, by my conduct, is Jesus Christ the Lord of my life? Father, we praise You. We bless Your name. We worship You and adore You. We could never thank You enough for grace and love and patience and understanding. Thank You for reaching down and saving us before it was too late. Thank You for making us a part of the body. And I pray today in the name of the Lord Jesus Christ and by the authority of His Word, that when Your invitation is given, that people will be obedient to You. That is my plea. And I thank You in the Savior's name. Amen.
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0: The truth of this message can have a very powerful, positive impact upon your relationships. Your relationships in your family, relationships in your church, relationships in your business, relationships among your friends. The simple principle of Scripture, which the Bible calls reconciliation. When that principle is applied, it has revolutionary, rewarding results. And I want you to turn, if you will, to Colossians chapter 1. And I want us to read, beginning in verse 19 and read through verse 23. We have been in the book of Colossians for some time, and this is part of the series. And so Paul begins in verse 19. For it was the Father's good pleasure for all the fullness to dwell in Him, that is in Christ, and through Him to reconcile all things to Himself, having made peace through the blood of His cross. Through Him, I say, whether things on earth or things in heaven. And although you were formerly alienated and hostile in mind, engaged in evil deeds, yet He has now reconciled you in His fleshly body through death in order to present you before Him holy and blameless and beyond reproach. If indeed you continue in the faith, firmly established and steadfast, and not moved away from the hope of the gospel that you have heard, which was proclaimed in all creation under heaven, and of which I, Paul, was made a minister. What is reconciliation? Reconciliation is the reaching out to someone else and bringing them back into a relationship which they had before. It is bringing back to a relationship that which has been broken or ruptured or fallen. It is mending a relationship. It is bringing that person back into a sense of oneness which they once enjoyed. It isn't just the cessation of all hostility and war between two people, but it is a positive, harmonious kind of peaceful relationship. Once there was hostility, now there is harmony. So that reconciliation is an exchange of hostility for harmony. When kids who have left their parents and said, I want nothing to do with you, come back together and there's harmony, that's reconciliation. When business partners decide they can no longer do business together, they have something between them that has caused great anger and hostility, when they come back together, that is reconciliation. When a church that is divided over some issue decides to lay it all down and come back together, that's reconciliation. Reconciliation is not only a principle of Scripture, it is a doctrine of the Word of God. So reconciliation is restoring one to a position from which they have previously fallen. And so the next question we ask is, who needs reconciliation? And the truth is, every single person who's alive needs reconciliation with God. Because the truth is, when Adam and Eve in the Garden of Eden fell, the whole human race lost its position. That is the whole human race. You recall that Paul says in Romans, in describing this, he says in verse 19, for as through the one man's disobedience, that's Adam, the many were made sinners, that's the whole human race, even so through the obedience of the one, that is Christ, the many will be made righteous, those who receive Christ as their personal Savior. So here's what happened. In the Garden of Eden, Adam and Eve had a perfect relationship with the Father. Sin entered that relationship, and that beautiful, perfect oneness was ruptured. And that is, man was severed from his relationship with God. Not just Adam and Eve, but because they were the fountainhead of the whole human race, every person born after that has also been born with a disposition towards sin. So that all of us come into the world with a sense of rebellion, indifference toward things that are holy, and a spirit of disobedience. That's why a little child is precious and is sweet as that little one is at the age of about 5 weeks and you're still rocking them in your arm, you wait till he gets to be about five. And then you'll wonder, what in the world happened to this precious little thing? Well, the truth is nothing happened to him. The truth is that that disposition which he received being born from you, his parents, was a disposition toward sin and rebellion toward God, toward all authority. And so when you say at the age of three, do not touch that. And he looks at you very innocently and sweetly and you turn your back and all of a sudden, crash, you hear it. Does a child have to learn to be disobedient? No. A child comes into the world knowing how to be disobedient. Isn't that strange? They know how to be disobedient. They know how to test everything in their parents. So that child, with their disposition towards sin, just lives out their natural life. And so the parent has the awesome responsibility of bringing that under control with discipline to teach the child to obey. That child received the spirit of disobedience, the disposition of rebellion from his parents, all the way back to Adam and Eve, so that all of us need to be reconciled to God. Now, here is God's explanation of that disposition. If you'll notice in the 21st verse of the chapter we read, Paul says, this is the way you used to be. This is how you used to live before you were saved. And although you were formerly alienated and hostile in mind, engaged in evil deeds. So here's what he's saying. He says, now, your spiritual position was, before you were saved, before you were reconciled, he says you were alienated, separated from God by your sinfulness. Secondly, he says your attitude was one of hostility, one of anger, one of rejection toward God. Therefore, your deeds were, he says, you were engaged in evil deeds. So that a person who is yet to be reconciled to God, what is natural and normal for that person is alienation from God, hostile and rebellious and indifferent toward the things of God, living independent of God, and engaging in evil deeds. That is the normal, natural life for one who is yet to be reconciled. Now, that's what was true of us formerly. That is, before we had a transforming experience called being reconciled to God. Now, there are several words. Reconciliation, justification, salvation, sanctification, glorification. All of those things happened to us the moment we were saved. Now, we didn't know that. We didn't feel all of that. The truth is, we didn't even have to know it. We just had to know the essentials of receiving Jesus Christ as our Savior. But all of those things transpired within us the moment we received Jesus Christ as our Savior. So that every single person who has been reconciled to God has responded to something. Now listen. Not one person reaches up to God. Every single person responds to the downward reach of a loving Father. So that all of us who are saved are responding to God who took the initiative, seeing us in our helpless position, reached down in His loving forgiveness, made known to us our helpless state, made known to us the saving grace of His Son, and then forgave us of our sins. You and I can never, never, never take credit for reaching up to God. We responded to the loving grace of a forgiving Father. Now, reconciliation is God reaching out to sinful mankind. It is man responding to that loving reach and being brought back into that relationship. And one of the most beautiful examples of that is the story of the prodigal son. The father never stopped waiting, never stopped praying, never stopped looking and expecting his son. He came back, restored to his father's household. Every single person living in sin doesn't make any difference. What you've done, how long you've done it, what the nature of the sin, you can be reconciled to a loving Father because of what He's done in your behalf. Now, the reason you and I need to be reconciled is because we have chosen to live rebelliously against God. But we also need reconciliation with each other. Is this not the way we treat one another? We become alienated from each other by our attitude. Someone hurts our feelings or mistreats us. Someone may make some statement toward us that we don't like, and so we feel emotional alienation. You get in a big argument about something, and what happens? There's this invisible wall of alienation that comes up. You go to some party, and you have a wonderful time, and you overhear that somebody had something to say about you that was just ugly and just very critical. Next time you see that person, you don't want to shake their hand. If you do, it's sort of, hi. What happens?

evil deeds against him. That is exactly what happens to us in our relationship to each other. Therefore, we need the experience of reconciliation that is brought back into a oneness of relationship with each other, whereby we can enjoy one another's fellowship and one another's love with each other. Well, what he's dealing primarily here in Colossians with is this whole idea of our relationship to God, which is going to affect our relationship with each other. And so he says the problem is sin. Now you think about this. Our problem between us and God is sin. Now, we don't like for anybody to tell us you're sinning against God, but that's the issue. That's what happened to Adam and Eve. That's why they fell in the garden. They chose to live, deliberately disobey God. Well, you and I choose to sin against God. And what does that do? Once we're saved by the grace of God, we are still reconciled to Him. But in our spirit, when you and I choose to be disobedient, we feel this estrangement. We sense something. And you see what happens whenever you and I choose to sin against God, it is always the same problem, and that is there is suffering. Now, I want to remind you of something back in Genesis chapter 3, verse 17. Look at that, if you will. When Adam and Eve fell in the garden, it wasn't just that humanity suffered, but someone else suffered and something else suffered. The truth is the whole earth suffered. Listen to this verse. In verse 17, the latter part says, "Cursed is the ground because of you," that is the earth. "In toil you shall eat of it all the days of your life. Both thorns and thistles it shall grow for you." And I don't believe there were thorns and thistles before the fall. "You shall eat the plants of the field. By the sweat of your face you shall eat bread till you return to the ground, because from it you were taken, for you are dust, and to dust you shall return." Earthquakes, hurricanes, tornadoes, all the rest. That is the result of the fall. The whole human race fell, but also creation was affected. And if you look in Romans chapter 8 for a moment, you'll understand this more clearly, because this is what Paul is referring to when he makes this statement. Look, if you will, in Romans chapter 8. He says in verse 19, "For the anxious longing of the creation waits eagerly for the revealing of the sons of God," for the coming of our Lord. "For the creation was subjected to futility," that is the result of sin, "not of its own will, but because of him who subjected it, in hope that the creation itself also will be set free from its slavery to corruption into the freedom of the glory of the children of God." Then he says, "For we know that the whole creation groans and suffers the pains of childbirth together until now." When the Lord comes and he consummates this whole age in which we're living and the finality of all of creation, he's going to restore this earthly creation to its original state as it was in the Garden of Eden. It may not look exactly like that, because there'll be many additions. The Bible talks about heaven and the heavenly city and all the rest, but the earth itself will be cleansed by God and will be restored to its perfection, which God intended from the very beginning. So when the fall came, everybody suffered the consequences of it. Now, the consequences are always the same. And I want us to look at the consequences of our sin with God, then our consequences with each other, because the truth is you can't separate them. When a person chooses to sin against God, they choose to suffer. You say, "That's not what I chose." That may not be what you thought you were choosing. When you choose to sin against God, you choose to suffer. And you may be saying, "Well, I've sinned against God and I haven't suffered." Oh, yes, you have. My friends, you are deceived if you think that sinning against God will not bring you suffering. Well, what have you suffered? First of all, you have suffered an estrangement from God. Once in a while I meet somebody who says, "Oh, I pray," that living like the devil now. They say, "Well, I pray and God answers my praying. I'm getting along." Friend, you're living in a state of total deception. God does not answer the prayer of a person who is yet to be reconciled to God, because a person who is not reconciled to God in the eyes of God is an enemy of God. The only prayer God's going to answer until you ask the Lord Jesus Christ to save you is, "God, be merciful to me." And the prayer of salvation is the prayer that God's going to hear. "God, be merciful to me, a sinner. God, forgive me of my sins." But now listen, just for you to ask God to forgive you of your sins without receiving Jesus Christ in his all-sufficient, substitutionary, atoning death at

0: Calvary as payment for your sin debt will bring you no forgiveness. Don't forget that. It is a misconception for a person living in sin says, well, you know, I asked God to forgive me if he's forgiven me. No, he hasn't. You are not forgiven of your sin until you receive Jesus Christ personally as your Savior, your reconciler, because it was His death at Calvary that made it possible for God to forgive you of your sin. And without the death of Jesus Christ, not even God, to remain God, can forgive you of your sin. And I want to show you why that's true in just a moment. All sin against God brings suffering. Now, here's the deception. Satan says, sin today, worry about it tomorrow. Sin today, forget tomorrow. Whatever man sows, that shall he also reap. And here's the principle, my friend. What he sows, that's right, more than likely later than he sows, so he forgets, but more than he sows. A man suffers estrangement from God. He suffers guilt. Don't let anybody tell you they don't feel guilty. These folks who strut around living like the devil saying, well, I don't feel any guilt. My friend, they're lying between their teeth. They do feel guilty. And there are some who may not feel guilt, but listen, if you're in a state of spiritual blindness and darkness that you don't feel any guilt, my friend, you are in one more desperate situation. Because if sin has so severed your conscience, so seared your conscience that you no longer feel guilt. If I were you and I had never received Jesus Christ as my personal Savior and I didn't feel any guilt for my sin, I would run to a church just as quickly as I could and find some pastor and ask him, please explain to me how to be saved. I don't particularly want to be, but explain it to me anyway, because you are in a frightening, desperate condition. You may be headed toward that point of no return whereby you so reject the Lord Jesus Christ, absolutely want nothing to do with Him whatsoever, and you have become so totally blinded and feeling totally guiltless of your sin, you may be approaching the point of no return whereby you will never want to be saved. Now, we think just sinning against God and living like we please, not going to do anything to us. I want to tell you, there is suffering, because that suffering is always followed by separation. And a person can sin to the point that their conscience is seared. There is absolutely no desire to be saved. No consciousness of guilt, no consciousness of sin. They become their own God. Their idolatry is to themselves. And why do they need God? My friend, if you're in that state of condition, you are in one more fearful state. Run to somebody and tell them that that's the way you feel. It is sin. And it is sin that separates and causes us to suffer with each other. Husbands and wives, children and their parents, people in business, people in the church. What happens? It is selfishness, self-centeredness, pride on the part of one that causes him or her to say or to do something to someone else. And what happens? There is estrangement. And anytime you lose a friend, you suffer. Anytime there is separation, you're going to suffer. And also there is the feeling of guilt. It's my fault or his fault or her fault. Always suffering. But you see, the person who's living in sin and blinded by sin doesn't realize that they are missing all of these prepared blessings that God had prepared in advance in their behalf. And because they don't know about them, they think, well, I'm not suffering, my friend. You will understand one of these days in the judgment just how much you lost trying to get it all for yourself. Whenever we become prideful and self-centered and selfish, we cause division and disharmony in the family, in the business, in your office, at church, wherever it may be. That's the penalty of sin. Suffering and separation always are involved in sinning against God or sinning against one another. And sometimes that begins by something very simple. And somebody makes some statement, and instead of being willing to confess, I was wrong, I need to ask you to forgive me, their pride buckles up and they say, well, you know, I'm not the only one who makes mistakes, and I'm not the only one who's wrong, and everybody makes mistakes, and after all, look what you've done. Listen, blaming someone else is not the way you deal with reconciliation. That's never the way. All of us need to be reconciled to God because all of us came into this world with a disposition, been away from God. All of us need reconciliation with each other at times when things happen. All of us suffer the consequences of suffering in different ways, all kinds of deep emotional hurt and rejection and separation from each other. I've seen families separated, seen churches split up, all kinds of things over nothing but ultimately, in essence, pride. Somebody insists on having their way at the expense of everyone else. And what a shame. And then we wonder why we're raising a whole generation of angry, hostile, rebellious children who are angry and hostile and rebellious because they're craving and pleading and dying for somebody to love them. But their parents are so self-centered and so selfish and so hostile and so angry and so rebellious toward each other and toward God, they sacrifice their children on the altar of pride. And my friend, that is a sin. And any time you and I sin, you can't limit the suffering to yourself. Suffering and separation always spills out on someone else. Ask any child who's grown up in a broken home what it's like to feel rejection and to see parents at it all the time at their expense. There's always the price of suffering and oftentimes shame and oftentimes terrible, terrible separation. Now, he says in the scripture, but it was the Father's good pleasure. Now, here's what I want you to see. God the Father has done something for us. He has provided a way for us to be reconciled to Him no matter what we've done and with each other. And so the third question I want to answer is, how do we experience reconciliation? Now, I want to divide this. Usually, the sermon will be all on one side, that is, our relationship to God. But I'm bringing both of these in because I want to show you something in this point. There's a pattern here that I want you to see the likeness of. But first of all, let's deal with our reconciliation to God. How is a person brought back into this relationship with Him? Well, first of all, I want you to notice that God is the one who takes the initiative. God is the one who takes the initiative. Look, if you will, in verse 19. It was the Father's good pleasure for all the fullness to dwell in Him. Now, in these verses before, we've been seeing that Jesus Christ is the exact image of the Father. Now, he says, here is one of the reasons that Jesus Christ is the fullness of the Godhead. He says, all the fullness dwells in Him and through Him, for what purpose? To reconcile all things to Himself, having made peace through the blood of the cross. Through Him, I say, whether things on earth or in heaven. Now, what is God's motivation for reconciling you and me? His motivation is very simple. First of all, He says in this verse, it's His good pleasure. It is the Father's pleasure. He takes delight in bringing you back into a right relationship with Him. Secondly, the Father's great love. Even while you and I were sinners, the Bible says that God commended His love toward us. And thirdly, for our own good. Listen to what happens. When you and I are reconciled to Him, we change positions. And our position now and His view of us is in verse 22. The latter part says, in order to present you before Him holy and blameless and beyond reproach. So that God's motivation in reconciling us to Himself is His good pleasure, His great love for us, and because He knows it's for our good. That one day you and I will be presented to God the Father, holy and without blame, no accusation, spotless and without blemish. That's His motivation. What is His method? Now, I want you to listen to this very carefully because I want to come back to what I said a few moments ago about somebody says, well, I just confess my sins to God and I know He forgives me. Not necessarily. How is it that God could reconcile a rebellious, indifferent sinner? Now, remember this very carefully. God made a decree in the very beginning, the soul that sinneth, it shall die. That is the statement of God. And because it is His statement and His decree, it cannot be changed. So therefore, God said, the soul that sinneth, it shall die. Adam and Eve sinned against God. Spiritual death came upon them. Since they were the fountainhead of the whole human race, the beginning of the whole human race, and their disposition towards sin would be passed on to every single human being, that meant the whole human race was destined for not only failure, but ultimate separation from God for eternity. So here is God, having said every soul that sinneth it shall die. Here is God with his two first people having sinned against God and experienced spiritual death. What shall God do? Well, this isn't something that God had to react to because he already knew it was going to happen, so he provided for it beforehand. But as we look at the Old Testament, we see the foreshadowing of all these things going to transpire. Then John the Baptist said one day down by the Jordan, look, he says, behold, the Lamb of God who takes away the sin of the world. The method by which God can still be truthful to himself, true to his own decrees, true to his own law, is that he, God, who made the decree that the soul that sinneth it shall die, provided himself the sacrifice by which man's guilt could be removed, man's sin could be paid for, so that in all the fullness of the Godhead, Jesus Christ, the incarnate Son of God, Jesus Christ came the perfect image of God. He came in human flesh. Jesus, who knew no guilt, having never sinned, bearing all the sin of all mankind, God the Father, though the Jews and the Pharisees and the Romans were involved, God the Father himself was responsible for the crucifixion of his only begotten Son. And when his Son went to the cross, he placed upon him all the sin of all mankind. Now here's what God did. God, who would have been guilty of breaking his own law, we could never have trusted him. If God had violated his own decrees, you and I could never have trusted God. We'd have said, well, he does make promises, and it appears that he keeps most of them, but I'm not sure because, you see, after all, the first thing he said he violated. Therefore, God, in order to remain the God he is, was responsible and assumed the responsibility for providing the only means of paying for man's sin, and that was coming in the flesh and dying on the cross in the person of Jesus Christ. He paid our sin debt. Once Jesus died, all of our sin placed upon him. Then God is free to reach out to anybody, anywhere, under any condition, and to reconcile them unto himself because their sin debt has already been paid in full at the cross 2,000 years ago. And here's what I want you to see. You who are saying, well, I just ask God to forgive me and he forgives me. That won't work. You say, well, I want to work. Didn't he die for my sins? Yes. But my friend, until you accept personally by faith as an experience in your own life, until you receive Jesus Christ personally as your Savior, what he did at the cross does not apply to you. You say, but if I confess it, he died. You can confess to God all you want to, but until Jesus Christ becomes personally your payment for your sin debt, which he paid at the cross, does not apply to you until, first of all, you receive him. That's why all this praying and confessing is absolutely an empty prayer before God. No atoning death at Calvary, no forgiveness of sin. Reject the Lord Jesus Christ as your personal Savior and all your sin still remains upon you with all the guilt. And my friends, you are totally deceived by the devil to think all you've got to do is just ask God to forgive and he's this wonderful, good, loving God up there who's going to forgive anybody who asks. No, he doesn't. And that's why a lot of people are going to die and go to hell one of these days who go to church. They say, well, I just walked out and asked God to forgive me. But did you receive God's only begotten Son who paid your sin debt? Have you received him as your personal Savior by faith? That's why Jesus said, no man, listen to this, no man comes to the Father but by me, Jesus said. He didn't say except by confession. He didn't even say except by repentance. We are born again. That means something happens on the inside of us whereby our sins are forgiven. We become new creations in Christ Jesus. Christ becomes our very life. Then you have the privilege to ask God to forgive you of sin. That's what reconciliation is all about. God sending His only begotten Son, His Son dying on the cross, one person, God in His perfection, could consummate the whole sin debt of the whole world. One man's death atoning for all men's sin. That is the grace of God. And that is the power of the cross. And that's why there is absolutely no gospel apart from the blood of Jesus Christ. My friend, if you keep hearing something that's called the gospel, nobody mentions the blood and nobody mentions the cross, there's something wrong with the message, because the cross and the blood of Jesus Christ is the very heart and core. It is the pinnacle of the gospel. No blood, no gospel. No blood, no forgiveness. No blood, no redemption. No blood, no heaven. Now, that's the reason God can reach out to anybody, anywhere, no matter what they've done, and bring them into a sense of oneness with Him. The hostility is over with. The alienation's all gone. Oneness and love and peace and harmony and joy in the Lord Jesus Christ. That's the reason. Now, this is what Paul is saying when he says, and through Him to reconcile all things to Himself, having made peace through the what?
1: Blood.
0: The blood of the what?
1: Blood.
0: Let's say it one more time. The what? There is no salvation, no forgiveness, no sanctification, no redemption. There is nothing apart from the blood of Jesus. We have peace with God through the blood of His cross. Through Him, I say, were the things on earth, the things in heaven. Although you were formerly alienated, hostile, and engaged in evil deeds, He has now reconciled you in His fleshly body. Jesus dying on the cross took your sin debt. He says, reconciled you in His fleshly body through death in order to present you holy, blameless, and beyond reproach. Now, so we are reconciled to God in that fashion. Now, here is what I really want you to get a hold of when it comes to relationships with each other. How are we reconciled to one another? Now, I want you to listen carefully. I'm going to make one statement in these next 5 points that I want you to write down. I want you to ask God to etch it in your mind, never to forget this statement. I'll tell you how the statement affected me. I was sitting there typing away on my computer, and all of a sudden, it's like God just sent this into my mind, and I broke out crying. I had to stop and get on my knees before God and thank Almighty God in a fresh new way. Now let's talk about our being reconciled to one another. Through Him, through Christ, to reconcile all things to Himself. Now, let me clear up one point before I give you these five. Somebody's saying, and I understand this, you're saying, but now you didn't read verse 23. So I want you to read that. Let me explain something about our reconciliation. He ends this when he says, before Him holy and blameless and beyond reproach, if indeed you continue in the faith, firmly established and steadfast, and not moved away from the hope of the gospel that you have heard, which was proclaimed in all creation under heaven, and of which I, Paul, was made a minister. Now, when you first read that, it appears that all this reconciliation and all this holy, blameless, beyond reproach attitude is conditioned upon our being established, steadfast, and not moved away from the hope of the gospel. Which would mean that our redemption, our salvation, our reconciliation would be conditioned upon having been saved by the grace of God. Our being kept saved would be conditioned upon how we live thereafter. Now, the little Greek word here is a little two-letter word, EI, when it says, if indeed. And what he's doing is he is assuming that you and I will remain steadfast. Now, somebody says, well, wait a minute now. What about those people who come down the church aisle and they're saved and they're baptized and they're around 6 months or 2 years and then they're gone? Oh, I know they were saved. In fact, they were teaching Sunday school class and they were just gone. Aren't those the kind of people he's talking about here when he says that these folks are moved away from the hope of the gospel? Do you know what the true condition of those people? That person who walks the aisle and says, I'm trusting Jesus Christ as my Savior, and goes out, gives up the Bible, gives up the church, goes out living in sin. You know what their problem is? 1 John chapter 2. I want you to look at this. And this ought to settle for some people what the real problem is. Because here's what John says, and he's writing this to Christians. And they had the same problem. There were folks in the church, and then all of a sudden they weren't in the church. Where were they? They were gone. What happened to them? We don't know what happened to them. Just like a lot of church members today, every church has these kind of folks walk down the aisle, claim this. But listen to what he says now. Verse 19. They went out from us, but they were not really of us. For if they had been of us, they would have remained with us. But they went out in order that it might be shown that they all are not of us. Now, I'm not saying to you that a person who is saved is not going to sin anymore, but we're talking about just absolutely walking away and walking out of God, church, Bible, and the whole thing. He says the reason they do is because they weren't really transformed in the first place. They weren't born again to begin with. So, if verse 23 means that my reconciliation or remaining reconciled and saved depends upon my conduct, then I don't have any assurance of salvation, because how steadfast is steadfast? How firmly established is established? And how far can I move? In other words, where am I if I am not saved and reconciled to God by His grace through His shed blood? What this means is this. Having been reconciled to God, in order to grow in my spiritual life, I must continue steadfast. I must continue established and not moved away and pulled away from all kinds of false doctrine, because one of the primary reasons Paul was writing to Colossians is because that body of believers were full of false teachers who were telling them that Jesus Christ was not sufficient, He is not enough, it's all right to have Him, but you've got to have more than just believing in Jesus. And what he's saying here is this. You've been reconciled to God, and if you're going to keep on growing, you must become firmly established in your faith, steadfast in the faith, not moved away by all kinds of false doctrines that are being taught. Now, so let's leave that and let's ask the question, what about being reconciled to one another? I want you to listen carefully, and you may jot them down if you'd like. So let me ask you a question. Who is there in your life that you feel alienated from, estranged from? There's this wall between the two of you. Sometimes you feel very hostile and very angry. You have rejected them. You have a great case that you've built up against them because of the way they have wronged you, and you're absolutely correct in everything you say. They have done every bit of that to you. What is the right response? How does a believer respond to being hurt and wronged, mistreated, rejected, and abused? Well, we have to go back and ask, what is the pattern that Jesus gave us? Here's the pattern. The one who is offended takes the initiative. God sent the Lord Jesus Christ. Jesus took the initiative to come and redeem mankind. The one who is offended takes the initiative. Secondly, the one who is offended, the one who's been wronged, is willing to suffer. Willing to suffer criticism. Willing to suffer rejection. Willing to suffer blame, accusations, hurt. Was not Jesus willing to suffer all of that in order to win you and me to Him? Did He not take the initiative in order to bring us back to Him? Was He not willing to suffer all that ridicule and shame to bring us back to Him? You know what that says to me? It says to me that God really loves me, that He would take the initiative and He'd be willing to suffer for me. But now here's the third point. I'm going to make a statement, and then I'm going to give you the key statement. The third point of that is this. The one who is offended must choose to die to self. The one who is offended must choose to die to self-desire, self-ambition, their own selfish ways. Now, I want you to get this down. Every experience of reconciliation requires the death of someone. Every experience of reconciliation requires the death of someone. You want to be reconciled to someone who's wronged you? Does that friendship mean enough to you to die to your pride, to your self-centeredness, to your selfishness? You want to be reconciled to someone else? Is that person worth your dying for? I'm telling you, when all of a sudden that idea hit me, I had to just stop and get on my knees, and I found myself weeping before God in thanksgiving. He loved me enough to choose not only to take the initiative, not only to be willing to suffer, but to be willing to die and to be separated from God the Father. Now listen to this. You know why He did it? Because He loves you. And from God's viewpoint, He looked down and said, you're worth dying for. In every experience of reconciliation, somebody has to die. If some of you folks who are church members who will not speak to anybody across the aisle, your church may have a revival if you get right with God. But you've got to be willing to die. Now, I want you to think about this. There are multitudes of hundreds of thousands of churches that are bickering and fussing and fighting. And I want to ask you something. Do you mean to tell me, sir or lady, that you're willing to sacrifice the harmony of your whole church, everybody who's involved, all the parents, all the children, the singles? Are you willing to sacrifice the harmony and the oneness and the love and the power of God in your church just to get your selfish way? God will hold you accountable for that. And then step number four is the change of attitude. The person who has been offended has a change of attitude. Listen to what the Bible says about what Jesus said through Paul. He said, no longer alienated and hostile and engaged in evil deeds, but now how does the Lord view us? Holy, blameless, faultless. And step number five, reaching out in forgiving love to the other person. Unconditional forgiving love to the other person. Not if they, not they must, not they should, not they ought, but reaching out in forgiving love to the other person. Now, is this not what Jesus did for you? Did He not take the initiative? Was He not willing to suffer? Did He not choose death? Did He not view you from a whole different perspective? And has He not reached out to you in loving forgiveness? All of us would like to think we could just learn those lessons once, but I'll have to admit that sometimes there are lessons I have to learn over and over again. But the first time I had to learn this lesson of reconciliation with someone else, a man who is a friend of mine, I thought he was one of my very best friends at the time. I ate lunch with him probably once a week. We were very close friends. He got in a very difficult situation in his business. And I made a mistake. I learned a great lesson, and I guess this is the only way you learn some lessons. He needed some money. And I gave him all I had. Now, that was fine. But in about 3 months, I realized that something was wrong. This wonderful friend of mine who called me and praying for me and all the rest. Something was going on. And before I knew it, I realized we had a problem. This man who supposedly loved me and whom I reached out to help now was criticizing me to other church members. Just little petty, nitpicky stuff. And then one day I realized that he was not going to pay me back. And I was fretting because I'd been wronged. I'd been hurt. The thing that hurt me most was I felt like my friend was disloyal to me. He wouldn't even come to me and say, I'm not going to pay you back. He just left. So one day I was sitting in the study and I was having a hard time with all that. And a friend of mine who's a member of the fellowship, he came in and he said, how you doing? I said, I'm not doing too well. So I explained to him what happened. Then he asked me this question. He said, I want to ask you a question. He said, what would Jesus do? I said, don't give me that. I didn't want to hear it. That's the last thing I wanted to hear. Don't ask me what Jesus would do. So I argued with him a few minutes about all that. But it's like he just shot the arrow and hit me straight in my heart. So he said, you're going to have to do it. Then he left. And I was very alone. I mean, very alone when he left. Well, I knew I had to deal with it. And so I got in the prayer room and stayed a little while. Probably a pretty good while. I don't remember how long. And until I was able to say, okay, God, my motive was right. I may not should have done it. I thought it was the right thing to do at the time. I love the guy. Would have done anything in the world for him. And so I had to deal with it till finally I was willing to say, Lord, I forgive him, which means he doesn't ever have to pay me back. If he gets it, he doesn't have to pay me back. If he never does, it'll be okay. I'm not going to be bitter and resentful and hostile and angry, and I haven't. In all these years, I haven't. In fact, I hadn't even thought about it in years and years and years until sitting there working on this message and thinking about reconciliation. I forgave him that day, and I reached out to him to tell him that he was forgiven, that he didn't owe me anything. I couldn't get him on the phone. He would not answer my calls. So I got another friend of mine to go see him and sit down and have lunch with him and to tell him what had happened. He didn't believe it. And so I finally wrote him a letter and told him he was forgiven. He didn't owe me anything, no matter what happened. As far as I was concerned, we'd still be friends. But I wanted him to know the debt was paid in full. I've never seen him since. But you know what? I've been free for all these years. And within 6 months, God had given me five times what I had given to him. And God has blessed me again and again and again. Now, here's what I want to say to you. I don't care what they've done to you, how much they've done, or how deeply it hurt. If you will choose to die to yourself, God will bless you and honor you in ways you will never be able to imagine. But remember, this is the key. In every reconciliation, someone has to die. And some of us have to die and never regain their friendship. But what we do gain is the bountiful blessing of a loving Father who knows that our heart's desire is to obey Him. Father, we thank You for sending Jesus, that He died for sinners, took the initiative, paid the price, willing to suffer. Now You're calling us holy and spotless without blemish, unconditionally walking within us moment by moment, day by day. We owe You an eternity of praise and adoration and worship. And I want to ask You today for someone who is unsaved, trying to live their life apart from you, that you will speak to their heart, that you will work in their life and help them to understand it's just going to be one empty experience after another until they come to Jesus. I pray for those who have animosity, resentment, jealous, covetous, envious, those who are hostile, those who are full of rejection. Grant them the courage to be the reconciler, even as Jesus has reconciled us to Himself, is my prayer in His precious, wonderful, redeeming, delivering, liberating name. Amen.
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3: Today's scripture reading is Isaiah chapter 55, verses 8 and 9. For my thoughts are not your thoughts, nor are your ways my ways, declares the Lord. For as the heavens are higher than the earth, so are my ways higher than your ways, and my thoughts than your thoughts.
2: Whenever disaster strikes, questions spring to mind. Why does the Lord let bad things happen? Where is He in the midst of suffering? These are ancient questions. Job asked them, as did the psalmist, and believers through the ages have likewise wrestled with them. Today's passage reminds us that God's thoughts and ways are higher than ours. This isn't dismissive, it's an acknowledgement that we live in a fallen world where natural laws operate, free will exists, and suffering touches everyone, both righteous and unrighteous. God is not the author of evil, nor does He orchestrate tragedy. Yet He is sovereign, which means nothing escapes His awareness or His purposes. This truth is at the heart of our faith. God grieves with us in our suffering, even as He works redemptively within it. He doesn't always intervene, but He is present in disaster's aftermath, bringing comfort, strength, and restoration. We must resist reducing God's ways to formulas we can't understand. When we cannot grasp His purposes, we anchor ourselves in what Scripture reveals: His faithfulness, His presence within the suffering, and His ultimate victory over all evil. His ways may be higher than ours, but His heart toward us is unmistakably good.
4: With a message from God's Word, here's Charles Stanley.
0: When I began to understand the truth of this message, it absolutely revolutionized my life. Because my Christian life was best pictured like a roller coaster. Up and down, round and round, not getting anywhere. No joy, in fact, more failure than success. In fact, the problem was I felt like I was locked into a relationship that I didn't enjoy. And here I was trying and struggling to live the Christian life, doing the best I knew how to do, but somehow never feeling that I could quite match up to what God expected of me. And therefore, to be able to enjoy living the Christian life was always beyond my reach. And then something happened. I began to understand a simple truth. And when I began to understand that truth, I was set free. And what I had been trying to do so desperately began to flow without all the effort. My friend, if you will listen carefully to this message, your understanding of the Christian life may never be the same. Your attitude about God, about Christ, about the Bible, about the church, about your life, and about others will change. And the title of this message is Christ in You, Your Hope. And the text is Colossians chapter 1. We've been in Colossians for some time now, and Paul begins in verse 24 and reading through verse 29. Here's what he says. Now I rejoice in my sufferings for your sake and in my flesh. I do my share on behalf of His body, which is the church, in filling up that which is lacking in Christ's afflictions. That is, Paul is suffering in his behalf now. Of this church I was made a minister according to the stewardship from God bestowed on me for your benefit, that I might fully carry out the preaching of the Word of God. That is, the mystery which has been hidden from the past ages and generations, but has now been manifested to His saints, to whom God willed to make known what is the riches of the glory of this mystery among the Gentiles, which is Christ in you, the hope of glory. And we proclaim Him, admonishing every man and teaching every man with all wisdom, that we may present every man complete in Christ. And for this purpose also I labor, striving according to His power, which mightily works within me. Christ in you. Most people who go to church week after week and listen to sermons have the idea that the Christian life is really something we do, and that God, who is up in heaven, will hear us when we pray and we get in trouble, and He will send His strength to help us. My friend, that is not the teaching of the Word of God. And so I want you to listen very carefully to this truth. It will revolutionize your life if you will apply the truth, which Paul said was once a mystery, and that is Christ in you. Christ in you was a mystery hidden in times past, but now revealed. And now what does he mean by a mystery? A mystery is not some secret rite or ceremony that was given to an exclusive few. But in the New Testament, a mystery is a truth hidden in the past, but now revealed. A truth hidden in the past, but now revealed. And God has many secrets. For example, some of those secrets He will never reveal to anyone. In Deuteronomy chapter 29 and verse 29 says, "The secret things belong to the Lord our God, but the things revealed belong to us and to our sons forever, that we may observe all the words of this law." There are some things that God will keep secret forever. Then there are those secrets of God which He will reveal in due time unto certain people. He says the secret of the Lord is for those who fear Him. Then there are those secrets that He reveals to everyone, which is what Paul is referring to here when he says, this mystery, this truth that was hidden in times past and is now revealed, then he tells us what it is. He says, this mystery is simply this: Christ lives in you. Christ in you is the mystery hidden in times past and is now revealed. Now here's what he means by that. That is that those saints in the Old Testament who believed in a coming Messiah, who believed that the Messiah was coming, understood the prophecies of the coming Messiah. What they did not understand was this: that the Messiah, when He comes, will live, that is, He will indwell the life of every believer. Neither did they understand that when the Messiah comes, His offer of salvation would be not only to Jews, but also to Gentiles. So that the full meaning of the mystery for the Jew is this: that the Messiah is coming to live within the body to indwell the life of both Jew and Gentile alike, who receive Jesus Christ as their Savior, their Lord, their life, and their Messiah. So when Paul speaks of a mystery, he's speaking of a mystery in times past but now revealed. For example, the Bible speaks of the mystery of iniquity. The rapture is a mystery. The incarnation, that God is living in the person of Jesus Christ, is a mystery. The church is a mystery. There are many, but all of which God reveals. And so Paul says that God sent him to preach the gospel, to proclaim the word, and that word is in the mystery, Christ in you. Now, what in the world does he mean when he talks about Christ being within us? The truth is, you will never fully understand the Christian life until you understand this truth. You'll never be able to grasp the meaning of what God intended for you until you get a hold of this truth. Once you do, once you begin to apply it, something is going to happen to you personally on the inside. So Paul begins by saying, this mystery, Christ in you is a mystery once hidden, now revealed. The second thing I want you to see is that Christ in you is a lifestyle to be lived. It isn't just some theological idea. Now, I want to answer several questions about it. Then I want to explain how this becomes a lifestyle. Christ in you, the very thought of Jesus Christ living within us, should absolutely evoke from us such praise and worship and adoration that it would be beyond our comprehension. Jesus and the Apostle Paul spoke of this. Jesus, for example, in the 6th chapter of John, when he was describing the intimate relationship he has with us and which we come to when we come to the Lord's table, he says in the 55th verse, "For my flesh is true food and my blood is true drink." Now look at verse 56. "He who eats my flesh and drinks my blood abides in me and I in him." Now those who would criticize Christianity would say, "You folks sound like a bunch of cannibals talking about eating flesh and drinking blood." Well, that's because they don't understand what Jesus Christ was referring to here when he was referring to our intimate relationship. And the key here is, he says, "He who eats my flesh and drinks my blood abides in me, and I in him." I in where? In him. Look in the 15th chapter of John, when he was illustrating again his relationship to the believer in the upper room, and he uses the grapevine as an illustration, and he says, "Abide in me, and I in you. As the branch cannot bear fruit of itself except it abides in the vine, so neither can you unless you abide in me. I am the vine, you are the branches. He who abides in me and I in him, he bears much fruit, for apart from me you can do nothing." So twice he says, "I in you, I in him." Turn over two chapters to the 17th chapter of John, and here is a prayer that Jesus prayed. Listen to this prayer. This whole chapter is his prayer, but look, if you will, in verse 23. He begins verse 23 by saying, "I in them and thou in me." Verse 26. "And I have made thy name known to them and will make it known that the love wherewith thou didst love me may be in them and I in them." One of the principles that Jesus kept referring to over and over and over again was that Jesus Christ intended to live within us. That is Christ living within you. That is the will of God. That is the purpose of God. That's the plan of God in our relationship to him, that Christ lives within us. Now, you and I may ask the question, well, when does Jesus Christ begin to live within us? In 2 Corinthians chapter 5, verse 17, he says, "Therefore, if any man be in Christ, he is a new creation. Old things have passed away. Behold, all things have become new." So first of all, something has to happen. The old has to be removed, and there has to be something new. The Bible speaks of regeneration, being born again, becoming a new creation in Christ, so that before Christ lives within us, that which is dead within us was made alive. He says in Ephesians chapter 1, he says, "Formerly, that is, in times past, you were dead in trespasses and sin." Jesus Christ does not live in the life, in the person of anyone who is dead spiritually. So what happens? When a person receives the Lord Jesus Christ as their personal Savior by faith, the Bible says we become new creations in Christ. We are born again. We are regenerated. We gain a brand new spirit. The Bible says we are sealed by the Holy Spirit on the day of redemption. At that moment, Jesus Christ comes to reside within us in our spirit, which is now alive. Before a person is saved, their body is alive. Their mind, their will, their emotion, their soul, all of that. But their spirit is dead to the things of God. That's the way we communicate with God, through our spirit. So when the spirit is made alive, Jesus Christ comes to indwell the life of a believer, and he lives in that person through the spirit. Now, and in that person's spirit. Now, somebody says, but wait a minute. Does not the Bible say that Jesus Christ, rather than living within us, is seated at the Father's right hand? He does in chapter 3, look if you will, of Colossians verse 1. "If then you've been raised up with him," or with Christ, "keep seeking the things above, where Christ is seated at the right hand of God." He is indeed at the right hand of God. So the question comes, how can Jesus Christ live within the life of the believer and at the same time be seated at the Father's right hand? Well, turn, if you will, to John chapter 14. And in the 14th chapter, Jesus is again talking about his relationship with the disciples, and he says to them in verse 16, "And I will ask the Father, and he will give you another helper, that he may be with you forever. That is the Spirit of truth, whom the world cannot receive, because it does not behold him or know him. But you know him, because he abides with you and will be in you." Now, there are many verses. He says, for example, in verse 20, "In that day you shall know that I am in my Father, and you in me, and I in you." Now, how is that? At Pentecost, when the Holy Spirit came, the Bible says that the Holy Spirit baptized all believers into the body of Christ. So that now every single believer is indwelt by the Holy Spirit. What is the primary ministry of the Holy Spirit? The primary ministry of the Holy Spirit is to live through us the life of Jesus Christ. The Holy Spirit never alludes to himself. He's always glorifying the Lord Jesus Christ. That's what the Lord said about him. He says, "The Holy Spirit will glorify me. He will take from me and show it to you." So the work in the ministry of the Holy Spirit, primarily in the life of the believer, indwelling us, is to live through us the life of Christ. God the Father, God the Son, God the Holy Spirit, not three gods, one God, three distinct persons, each one having their role. While Jesus Christ is seated at the Father's right hand, through the work of the Holy Spirit, he's living inside every single believer. And Paul says this was a mystery in times past, but now God has sent him to reveal this truth, and that is that Christ is living within every single one of us. So, you and I may ask the question, then, if the Holy Spirit is living within us, why is it that the Lord Jesus Christ chose to live within us? Before that, he was walking beside his apostles. Was that not good enough? No, it was not. The Lord Jesus Christ came to live within your life and mine. Now, if you ask the average church member, what does that mean, Jesus Christ is within me? Now listen, if I should ask you, do you believe the Bible? Oh, yes, you. How much of it do you believe? Oh, I believe every bit of it. Do you believe that Jesus Christ is living in you? Sure do. You really believe that Jesus Christ is living within you? All right, I'm going to ask you something in a few moments. But let's answer the question, first of all, why is it that Jesus Christ has chosen to come and live inside of you? That is, your body, the Bible says, is the temple of the Holy Spirit. And according to the Scriptures, Jesus Christ is living inside of you as a believer. Now, you may not feel that, but he's there. Why? First of all, the first reason that Jesus Christ came to live inside of you is because he knew that you and I would be inadequate to live the Christian life. In our strength, in our human frailties, you and I cannot live the Christian life. I began by saying there was a time in my life, in my Christian life, and I was saved. It was like a roller coaster, up one day, down the next, round and round, not getting anywhere. Locked into a relationship that wasn't very enjoyable with God because I felt like I could never please him or live up to these expectations and standards, therefore unable to enjoy his unconditional love. The Bible says that Jesus Christ lives within every believer. Why? Because it is his purpose to live through us what he knows we can't live. You don't have within you the capacity to live the Christian life. That's why we see Peter failing the way he failed, even when he was a companion of Christ. But after Pentecost, Jesus came then to do what? To live inside of us through the power of the Holy Spirit. Then what happens to Peter? He's a transformed person. Now there is victory, there's power. Then when he speaks, something happens. This isn't that weak, fearful Peter, but here's courageous, bold Simon Peter. Why? Now Jesus Christ is not walking beside him, but living on the inside of him, which is the will of God, the purpose of God for every single believer. He came to live on the inside of you. Do you ever think about Jesus living in you? Do you think about Jesus Christ being on the inside of you? That Christ came to live within you? There's a second reason that Jesus Christ has chosen to live within us. And that is to glorify himself through us. Now, I want to explain something, and I want you to be very sure you hear what I'm saying. When we talk about the incarnation, we're talking about God becoming man. That is, in the person of Jesus Christ. Jesus Christ wasn't sort of God. Jesus Christ was fully God and fully man. It was a human body full of God. Now, the Lord Jesus Christ has gone back to heaven, seated at the Father's right hand, but now Jesus is living within you and me through the presence of the Holy Spirit. Now, what is His purpose? One of His purposes for living

Maybe where little Jesus is running around. We're not the incarnate Christ. Jesus is now living in and through us, thereby able to do what? To demonstrate His power through your life and mine. To teach His principles through your lips and mine. And to show forth to others the adequacy of Christ in difficult situations. You see, if God did not intend to glorify Himself through you, why does He leave you here? He leaves you here for a purpose. That is, it is the purpose and the plan of Jesus Christ that leaving you here on earth, He intends that your conversation, your character, and your conduct and mine would be such that people will be pointed to Him by looking at us. Have there not been those who came up to you and said, you know, there's something about you that's different. I don't know what it is, but I'm going through a difficult time in my life and maybe you can help me. You know why they say that to you? Because they have seen something of the image of Christ within you. There's a compassion. There's a sensitivity. There's a wisdom. There's a willingness. There's an encouragement. There's a joy. There's a hope. There's a peace. There's something in you they cannot understand. They don't know what it is. You and I know what it is. That isn't just us trying to live the Christian life. That is Jesus Christ expressing, listen, expressing Him self through us. Now the average person, if you ask them, how do you live the Christian life? I guarantee you it'll all come down ultimately to one word, self-effort. Well, I've got to read the Bible and I've got to pray and go to church and do all these things. Listen, the Christian life is not a matter of pumping up something that is not within me, not trying to be like something that I can never be. It is allowing the person of Jesus Christ who lives within me to flow through me His life. By the power of the Holy Spirit, it is like a stream. It is like a fountain, not like a pump, trying to do better, trying to stop sinning, trying to improve myself, trying to act like Jesus, trying to be what the Bible says. It is allowing Jesus Christ, the Son of the living God, and all of His power and all of His fullness to flow through our lives by faith. That's why Jesus Christ is living within us. But there's a third reason. And that is to carry out the work of His kingdom. He's seated at the Father's right hand, but He's likewise seated in the heart of every single believer. God has given to us the awesome responsibility of carrying out His plan. Listen to what Paul says in verse 28. And we proclaim, listen, if most churches were honest, they'd have to put here, and we proclaim program. We proclaim organization. We proclaim denomination. The Bible says we ought to proclaim one person and one person alone, and that is Jesus Christ. And we, he says, proclaim Him. Listen. Admonishing, that's warning. Every man and teaching, instructing, and encouraging every person with wisdom. For what reason? That we may bring them to spiritual maturity. Now, here's what I want you to think about. I'm going to get a little personal, and I want you to be honest with yourself. I want to show you how oftentimes we're deceived and what contradictions are found in our life. Think about this. Christ living within you. And one of the primary reasons He's left you here is to glorify Himself through you. And then the pastor or someone comes to you and says, will you serve in this area? Oh, Pastor, I tell you, I would if I could, but I just don't have any talents and gifts. You know, I really would if I could. Let me ask you a question. You mean to tell me that Jesus Christ living within you has left you empty? Jesus Christ in all of His power living within you? And the way He's chose to carry out His kingdom is to carry out His work on earth is through you and me. Jesus isn't down here in physical form preaching and teaching. But He's on this earth indwelling the spirit of believers, preaching and teaching and encouraging and healing and doing all the things He used to do. You mean to tell me that Jesus Christ within you doesn't make you adequate to carry out the work of God? You mean to tell me that God is going to ask you to do something that He's not going to equip you to do? That God is going to require something of you and He's not going to be there to do it? Listen to this verse. He that calleth thee will do it. Do you know what that means? That the Christ within you, who called you to do anything, is pledging to you, promising to you, vowing to you that whatever He calls you to do, He will be in you, releasing through you everything you need to achieve and to accomplish that goal. Christ

0: within you. And yet most folks sit in church pews or watch television or listen to radio, and it's all self-effort. Listen, the message, Paul says, is Christ living within you. Christ in you. A mystery once hidden in the past, but it is a lifestyle to be lived. But there's another reason. It is Christ within you that separates you from everybody else in the face of the earth. All non-believers, listen. There are a lot of folks who go to church who one of these days, unless they get converted, they're going to end up in hell. There are a lot of folks who've been baptized, sprinkled, poured on, and immersed two or three times who will never get to heaven. There are folks who read their Bible who are not going to heaven. There are people who pray who are not going to heaven. You name it and they do it. That's not the issue. Listen, there are some people, for example, who may be in some ways in their conduct better than a lot of Christians. What is it that separates us from all the rest? Christ living within you. You and I have become the children of God. Look, if you will, in Romans chapter 8. Paul states it very clearly in this passage. Romans chapter 8, listen to what he says. He says, however, you are not in the flesh, but in the Spirit. If indeed the Spirit of God dwells in you. But if anyone does not have the Spirit of Christ, he does not belong to him. Christ lives within us. We are his peculiar people, separated from all of those who do not believe in him. That which makes us holy and acceptable in the eyes of God is the presence of Jesus Christ living within us. Christ in you. Now, let's think about this for just a moment. Does not the Bible say, I in Christ? And now we're talking about Christ in us. Well, if you'll just think about this and remember it this way. I in Christ prepares me for heaven. That is when the Holy Spirit baptized me into Christ Jesus, placed me into him, eternally secure forever and ever and ever. That prepared me for heaven. But I got to live on earth. Listen, I in Christ prepares me for heaven. Christ in me prepares me to live here on earth until I get to heaven. I in Christ is preparation for heaven. Christ in me is preparation for earth. Living down here until God sees fit to call us home. And that is the relationship. It's not a contradiction. It is the relationship. I in Christ, that fits me for heaven. Christ in me, that fits me to live down here successfully. Obeying the Lord Jesus Christ. Making our lives count for him. Now, what are the implications of all of this? You see, probably one of the most profound truths in the whole Word of God is that God, who is sovereign, omnipotent, omniscient, omnipresent, all the attributes of God, this transcendent God who is above and beyond all of his creation, this God who spoke the worlds into being, who spoke in the oceans are formed, spoke stars and galaxies and millions of planets out there, he spoke it all into being, this same God has condescended to come and live inside your mortal body in your spirit. Friend, that is beyond man's comprehension. But that doesn't make it untrue. It is the truth. And what did Jesus keep saying to those apostles? And they didn't understand that. He said, I in you, I in you, I in you, I in you. What did Paul say? Christ in you, Christ in you, the hope of glory. What are the implications in your life and mine that Christ Jesus is living and abiding as the whole person of Christ in your life and mine? Well, notice what this verse says. He says in verse 27, to whom God willed, look at that. To whom God willed to make known. To make what known? To make known what is the riches of the glory of this mystery among the Gentiles, which is what? Christ in you, the hope of glory. Now, the first implication I want us to look at here is the fact that Jesus Christ within you is your hope. Your hope of what? What does he mean by your hope of glory? Now, get this. It is Christ in you which makes it possible for you to become the person God intended for you to be. That's your hope of becoming. That is your hope of becoming the person that God intended you to be. Listen, No person who is unsaved, no person who's rejected Jesus Christ will ever become anywhere close to the kind of person that God intends for them to be. You say, well, now, wait a minute. I know that I'm saved and I want to live the Christian life, but I'm so far from what God wants me to be. Well, my friend, when you and I meet Him, we're going to all feel that way. But the truth is, those of us who are maturing and progressing and learning and applying the truths, we are growing more and more into Christ's likeness. But look, here's what's happening. It isn't me adding something to my life that makes us like Christ. It is Christ within us. Listen to this. Christ within you. As you keep focusing upon Him, and as you keep submitting yourself to Him, it is the Christ within you who begins to express more of Himself through you. So that when we think of Christ in you, listen, Christ in you, the hope of your becoming the person God wants you to be, but secondly, it is the hope of our receiving the glory that God has for all of us when we get to heaven. It is meaningful for me down here in becoming the person God wants me to be. It is meaningful to me when I get to heaven of sharing in the glory. Now look, if you will, in Romans chapter 8. Somebody says, well, we're not going to share God's glory. I understand what that means, but I want you to listen to this verse. In verse 16, the Spirit Himself bears witness with our spirit that we're the children of God. That's the indwelling Spirit. And if children, heirs, also heirs of God and fellow heirs with Christ, if indeed we suffer with Him in order that we may also be glorified with Him. Jesus Christ living within you is your hope of becoming the person you want to be. Now, parents, listen to me. You ought to drill this truth in the life of your children as soon as they get saved. So that child will grow up believing Jesus Christ is living within him. I want to show you the implications of this. That means that Jesus Christ within him, not only is his hope, but Jesus Christ, listen how Paul put it. He says, Christ in you, look, the hope of glory, Christ in you. You see, that phrase, it's beyond some folks. Christ in you. It's not only my hope of becoming, but listen, it is the assurance of my sufficiency in every circumstance of life. It is the assurance of my sufficiency in every circumstance of life. Where is Christ living? Living inside of me. Look, if you will, in Colossians chapter 2, verse 3. Listen to what Paul said. He said, in whom, that is in Christ, are hidden all the treasures of wisdom and knowledge. Do you understand what that means? All the treasures of wisdom, that is true wisdom and true knowledge, is found in Christ. Where is Christ living inside of you? Here's what that means. When you have Jesus Christ living within you, that means all the wisdom you'll ever need, all the wisdom and knowledge you'll ever need, Jesus Christ within you will make you sufficient. Now, that doesn't mean that you'll ever be a know-it-all. But it means the person who lives within you always knows exactly what you're to do next. The person who lives inside of you always knows what decision to make next. He always knows what the needs will be. And living inside of you, He is willing to show you that truth. Now, there may be times when He may send you to someone else and speak through someone else for you to understand that, but that's still Christ in you, guiding you, leading you, showing you, unveiling to you, revealing to you, encouraging you, lifting you, providing for you. You and I are absolutely, totally sufficient, listen, because we're in Christ and because Christ is in us. Does He not say, my God shall supply what? All your need according to His riches in glory by Christ Jesus. And you'd be surprised how many times the very word riches are mentioned in the Bible in relationship to the believer. Look, if you will, in Ephesians chapter 1. Paul says in verse 18, he says, I pray that the eyes of your heart may be enlightened so that you may know what is the hope of His calling, what are the riches of the glory of His inheritance in the saints. chapter 2, verse 7. He's talking about raising us up with Christ. He says in verse 7, in order that in the ages to come, he might show the surpassing riches of his grace and kindness toward us in Christ Jesus. The truth is that you're rich. Let me ask you something. When did feelings convey the truth? Not very often. Here's how rich you are. The God who spoke the worlds into being. The God who owns the cattle on a thousand hills. He says, the silver and gold is mine, says the Lord. Every single thing in existence is owned and possessed in totality by God. God the Father, God the Son, God the Holy Spirit, Jesus Christ, who owns it all, lives within you and has chosen to live and express His life through you. What in the world are you worried about? Now, here's how contradictory we are to ourselves. We wring our hands and we feel, I don't know what I'm going to do. He does. And He's living on the inside of you. Look, here's the point I want you to get. It is His purpose to flow through your life. It isn't His purpose that you try to pump out doing good, pump out doing better, want to pray, got to read the Bible, got to go to church, got to witness. No, that's not it at all. Christ in you. And He says you are absolutely sufficient in Him and He in you. Now, the reason believers feel so weak and inadequate, don't do the work of God the way we should do it, is because, listen, we believe what we feel rather than believing the truth. And if you yield to your feelings, you'll never do too much in life. Christ is living within you. He who owns it all has it all. And He knows exactly how much to release in your life and through your life. I'm not just talking about money. But there are many, many aspects of the Christian life that have nothing to do with money, that have to do with riches. Look how rich you are. Your Father owns it all. Your Savior owns it all. The one who indwells you and loves you and loves you enough to have died for you has chosen, listen, not only to sit at the Father's right hand and intercede for you, He's chosen to come live within you to see to it that everything you'll ever need will always be there right on time. Friend, the next time you look in the mirror and you get a sad face, you just remember who's on the inside of that body of yours. Christ in you. He says, Christ in you, the hope of glory. Now, what else? What are the implications are for that? Not only my riches, but here's the most important thing of all. Christ in me means that I have the privilege of living moment by moment in an intimate personal relationship with God. Now, I want you to listen to this. You've heard me say that lots of times, but I want you to listen carefully. Do you realize what that means? That at any time of day or night, you personally can have a private, intimate, personal conversation with Almighty God. He will never be distracted. He will not be caught answering the telephone while you're talking. He will not be answering the door. He will not be reading mail. You have an intimate, warm, personal relationship with Jesus Christ, and you have the privilege of having Him all to yourself in a private conversation. Now, friend, can you tell me anybody else in the world that can provide that other than Jesus Christ? Nobody. If you have ever really and truly, I mean really, been in love, intimately in love with somebody who loves you in return, there isn't anything in all the world to match that. Nothing. That's why Jesus said, you want to know what I think about the church? Look at a husband and wife who are really absolutely sold on each other. There's an intimacy in the marriage relationship that goes beyond the physical. There's an indescribable, fulfilling intimacy. And what is sweeter and more fulfilling than a husband and wife alone, loving, listening, sharing with each other? That is a fulfillment and a sense of contentment that no amount of money will buy, no amount of prestige and popularity and fame and position, nothing else can match that. Jesus Christ within you makes it possible for you to have an intimate relationship with Him that is only paralleled by a warm, intimate, indescribable relationship with someone who dearly loves you unconditionally and whom you love the same way. That's why He's not just up in heaven sitting on some gold throne. Jesus is living on the inside of you. He wants you to know that. When I think about Jesus Christ, I think about Him being my Savior, and I think about Him being God and my Lord, my life. But you know, when I think about Jesus Christ, here's the way I think about Him most. He's my friend. He lives on the inside of me. He's my friend. The last implication that I'll mention, and there's so many we could just take days just talking about the implications of this. And that is, if Jesus Christ is living within me, that makes your body and mind the temple of the Holy Spirit. The temple of Jesus Christ, the temple of God. Do you realize that your physical body as a believer, indwelt by Almighty God, is more precious to the living God than all the cathedrals, all the church buildings, anything that looks like one of these where people worship? All of that together cannot equal the value of one body indwelt with the Holy Spirit, because that body is the temple of God. If our bodies are the temples of the Holy Spirit, I am obligated to Almighty God to take care of this temple. Christ living within you. Now, I said it's a lifestyle. So here's what I want to explain. I want you to jot down two words. How does Christ in me become a lifestyle? This inexhaustible, living, divine resource that is now mine, who is my life. How does it become a lifestyle? I want you to jot down two words. Both of them are very simple. Now look, don't say, well, wait, I've heard that before. No, you just forget that. You just jot this down. The first word is commitment. Now, here's what I mean by that. It is not enough for you to hear this message on Christ as your life. You need to make a commitment. And here's the commitment. The commitment is this, that you believe the Bible teaches that Christ is your life. Secondly, you believe what the Bible says about Christ being your life. And thirdly, you choose to begin to live on the basis of that truth that Christ is your life. You see, many people go to church and hear sermons, but they don't make any commitment. I'm asking you to make a commitment today that you believe what the Bible teaches, that you believe, first of all, that Christ is your life as a believer. You believe all the Bible teaches about Christ being your life. And you choose by an act of your will, I choose today to begin to live on the basis that Christ Jesus is living within me. And therefore, I am sufficient for all things in Him and Christ in me. First word is commitment. The second word, confession. Usually when we think about confession, we think about coming to God and confessing sins. That's not what I'm talking about. The word confession means to agree with. If I confess sin, I agree with God that what He thinks about my sin, I agree with Him that it's wrong. But now confession, confessing that Christ is your life, means simply this. If you will make it a habit to daily confess Christ is my life. When you're tempted, you see, confession doesn't mean something's wrong. You are reaffirming. You are affirming a truth. I confess that Jesus Christ is my life. And if He's my life, He will see me through this difficulty. He will bring me through this temptation. He will grant me wisdom in this decision. Christ is my life. By a commitment to the truth, and secondly, a confession. Not just daily, but many times during the day. Whenever you come up against anything, you want to say, Lord Jesus, I want to thank You that You are my life. I'm going to tell you, when you start confessing, you say, suppose I don't feel like it. That has nothing to do with it, not anything at all. Christ is your life. That is a confession of truth. If I should walk up to you and say, brother, is Christ your life? You'd say, yes. That's a confession. Then why not turn that around and use it the way God intends for us to? And that is to reaffirm. Because what is the devil saying? You won't make it. You can't do it. God doesn't love you. Look what you've done. Christ is my life no matter what has happened. So that in a deliberate, willful commitment, number one, and secondly, through daily confession, many times during the day, no matter what's going on, Lord Jesus, I just thank you that you're my life. I praise you that you're my life. Lord, you know I don't know what to do at this point, but you said you are my life, and all the treasures of wisdom and knowledge are within you, and you within me, so I want to thank you that because you are my life, I am going to know what to do at the next turn. We need to get out of this idea that I've got to work at the Christian life. Listen, we work in the name of Jesus Christ to the glory of God, not to be a Christian, not to be a better Christian, but the key word I want you to see here is this. Once you make a commitment and once you begin to confess Jesus Christ is your life and that Jesus Christ is living within you, here's what happens. You will one day become aware that things have begun to sort of flow instead of pump. It's like, what happened? Here's what happened. You started living out what you believe. If Christ is my life and Christ is living within me and all the riches that I'll ever need he already has, then I know at the right time he's going to release them through me. Here's what I want you to see. It isn't adding to, it is release from within. He and all that he is there. And the way that all that he is within me surfaces and becomes a part of my life is simply by living by faith on the basis of what he said. That he is living within you and that he has become your life. That makes you adequate for everything. Now friend, that's the message of the church today. That's what Paul is talking about when he said here. He said, and we proclaim him admonishing every man with teaching and wisdom, presenting every man mature in Christ. He says, for this purpose also I labor, striving according to his power. What he's talking about there is in carrying out the work of God. It is laborious at times. He says, agonizing. He says, working and agonizing, laboring and toiling to get the message out. There's no place for slothfulness and laziness among the people of God who have the greatest message in the world, the only life-changing message, and a message that the whole world needs to hear. And that is that Christ desires to live in you his eternal life. Is he living in you? Have you ever received the Lord Jesus Christ as your Savior by confessing your sins and placing your trust in him for the forgiveness of your sins at Calvary? You can do that right now. If you're willing to ask the Lord Jesus Christ to forgive you of your sins and tell him, Lord Jesus, I do believe that your death at Calvary paid for my sin. I do receive you here and now as my personal Savior. I do choose to believe that you are coming to live inside of me. My friend, God will radically change your life. And you can learn at the moment you're saved what most of us took years and years to learn. If you're willing to believe simply what he says. Now, I don't know how you've been living, but this I do know. There's only one way to live and to be free. And that is living in the truth that you are in Christ Jesus, eternally secure. Christ is in you, making you all sufficient for today, every day, and all things. And that is yours as a gift if you're willing to receive it. And to believe it. Now listen, Christ in you is a mystery once hidden, now revealed. Christ in you is a lifestyle to be lived here and now. Christ in you is God's gift to every person who is willing to receive him. Father, we thank you for this precious truth. We know that no one can ever be the same again once that truth becomes a daily confession in their life. And so I pray that the Holy Spirit here and now will etch this truth deeply in the hearts of those who are listening to make a commitment to the truth and begin daily confession of the reality of that truth, what was once self-effort will become the free flow of the Holy Spirit. In Jesus' name I pray. Amen.
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0: Well, we're in a battle, all right. And the battle is a spiritual battle that all of us face every day in our own personal life and life of the church. And I want you to turn, if you will, to Colossians chapter 1. I want us to begin reading in verse 24 when Paul said, "Now I rejoice in my sufferings for your sake, and in my flesh I do my share on behalf of his body, which is the church, in filling up that which is lacking in Christ's afflictions. Of this church I was made a minister according to the stewardship from God bestowed on me for your benefit, that I might fully carry out the preaching of the word of God. That is the mystery which has been hidden from the past ages and generations, but has now been manifested to his saints, to whom God willed to make known what is the riches of the glory of this mystery among the Gentiles, which is Christ in you, the hope of glory. And we proclaim him, admonishing every man and teaching every man with all wisdom, that we may present every man complete in Christ. And for this purpose also I labor, striving according to his power, which mightily works within me." Now ask yourself this question. There are hundreds of thousands of churches in America, hundreds of thousands of pastors, millions and millions of dollars, organizations, staff members, you name it. And yet how is the church so weak when we have so much to work with? And why is it that our influence is oftentimes so weak, and why so few people are excited about sharing the gospel of Jesus Christ? Well, Paul has said in these first verses that we read a few moments ago that the very message of Christ in you was a truth that was hidden in times past but has now been revealed in the New Testament. That it is a truth that God intends to be a lifestyle for the Christian, that is, daily living out and living on the basis of who we are in Christ, who he is in us, that is Christ within me. Now, he explains that. Then he says, beginning in verse 8, 28 and 29, he says, "The truth is, Christ in you is the message of the church." Listen to this. He says, "And we proclaim him, admonishing every man and teaching every man with all wisdom, that we may present every man complete in Christ." Now, he says, this is the proclamation of the church. And I believe that one of the primary reasons that so little is happening in a nation where there are so many people who profess to be a Christian is because somewhere along the way, we have missed the message. Now, what is that message? Here's what he says. He says, "And we proclaim him," that is Christ. That is the message of the church, Jesus Christ. There are many things the church may do, but the church only has one message. Anytime a church deviates from that message, in any realm, something begins to happen. You remember what the Apostle Paul said over in 1 Corinthians when he was writing them before, having heard all the problems they were having and chastising them? Listen to what he said. He says, "And when I came to you, brethren, I did not come to you with superiority of speech or of wisdom, proclaiming to you the testimony of God. For I determined to know nothing among you except Jesus Christ and him crucified. And I was with you in weakness and in fear and in much trembling. And my message and my preaching were not in persuasive words of wisdom, but in demonstration of the Spirit and of power, that your faith should not rest on the wisdom of men, but on the power of God. Paul says, I only have one message, and that is Jesus Christ, His crucifixion, His burial, His resurrection, His return. The living Christ was the message of the New Testament. And all of Paul's theology, everything he ever believed, could be wrapped up in two words, in Christ. Here's what I want you to remember, that the epistles of the New Testament were not written to lost folks. Every one of them is written to believers. And he says the responsibility of the church is to build up the body of Christ. And so he says our message is very simple. That message is Christ. Now, there are several things you'll hear me say every single Sunday. And I don't say them just to be repetitious, but very specifically. There are two things I say every Sunday. First of all, that Jesus Christ atoning, sacrificial, substitutionary, all-sufficient death at Calvary is absolutely essential for salvation. If you do not believe in the blood of Jesus Christ, there is no hope of salvation. The second thing I say every Sunday is this, in some fashion or the other, Jesus Christ is our life. And the reason I say that is because those two truths capsule the message of the church. And that is that Jesus Christ died on the cross for our sins in order that we might be saved. That's only half the message. Now, the reason the church is so weak and the reason there's so many people in the church who are so weak and not excited about the Lord doing God's work is because most of them only know half the message. And that is that we're saved by the grace of God. That is only the beginning. That's just getting in the door. That is not where God intended the message to stop. Paul has just been telling us, he says, Christ in you, the hope of glory. That is the hope of becoming the person God wants you to be. And secondly, the hope of being glorified in the hereafter. He says, the message is Christ in you. I in Christ fits me for heaven. Christ in me makes it possible for me to live victoriously, happily, and peacefully here in this life. That is the message of the church. But let me ask you a question. How many of you have sat in church for years and years and years, and all of a sudden you just heard for the first time that Christ in you is the message of the gospel? You see, the truth is that all the other religions in the world have a message about their Savior and about their God. Christianity is the only message in the world that speaks of a living Christ living inside every single believer for the purpose of exemplifying the person of Jesus Christ, demonstrating His power, and reflecting His glory. The believer is set apart from all the other peoples in the world by the indwelling presence of Jesus Christ. Paul says, this is our proclamation, this is our message. Do you know why some of you are not excited about sharing your faith? Because you've been saved, but you don't have the confidence to share it. Once Christ in you grasps you and you begin to grasp that, you're going to sense a boldness and a courage and a faith. And your testimony isn't going to be something that you work up and struggle with telling someone else and telling them hesitatingly. It's going to begin to flow through you. You're going to know what to say and you're going to know how to say it because you understand that it is Christ living His life through you at that very moment when you're sharing your faith with someone else. Paul said, this is the message of the church, Christ in you. But then he says something else. He says, here is God's purpose for all this. What is God's purpose? He says, and we proclaim Him, admonishing every man, teaching every man with all wisdom, that we may present every man complete in Christ. Now, I remember when my wife and I were in seminary, we went to a church that we wanted to work in there. We hadn't been there very long until we realized the pastor had one message. How to be saved, how to be saved, how to be saved, how to be saved. That's the only message he knew. Now, I probably shouldn't have done this, but I went to him one day and I said, you know, I said, we're young seminary students and trying to grow in the Lord. And I said, maybe I've missed something, but it seems to me that every Sunday you preach how to be saved. Boy, did he get upset. I was just a first year seminary student. And so he read me the riot act, first of all, about coming to him. And secondly, about questioning what he was preaching. Well, But it didn't take me very long after that to realize why that's the only message he preached. It's the only one he knew. I'm going to tell you something. You can only share what you know. You can only share enthusiastically, vibrantly, courageously, boldly, and in the Spirit what you've experienced. But once God does a work in your life, you're going to be able to share it boldly, enthusiastically, courageously, and in the power of the Holy Spirit. Now listen to what he says. He says, here's the message. The message is that you and I ought to announce to the world that Jesus Christ came into the world, died at Calvary, paid your sin debt in full, and now you can be forgiven of your sins, and that same Christ came through the Holy Spirit now to live in you and through you a life which he knew you were inadequate to live. That's the message of the church. He says, now this is the purpose for which this message is to be preached. First of all, of course, to win the lost. But listen to how he says this. He says, this is his purpose, admonishing and teaching every man with all wisdom in order that we may present every person complete in Christ or mature in him. Now, every once in a while somebody says, well, you know, I can't go to First Baptist because you go down, it's like going to school. The preacher tells you to get out a notebook and a pencil. I go to church because I want to enjoy the worship. Let me tell you something about just feeling good. Paul never mentioned that in the Bible. He talked about studying and learning. He talked about knowing who God is and who Christ is. So that the purpose, he says, is to bring us to maturity. So that every pastor ought to have as his goal every time he stands to move that congregation, whether it is two people or whether it is a congregation of 2,000 or 10,000, to move them in their maturity just a little bit. I want to tell you something. If you just want to come to church and listen to sermons and feel good and go home, you won't mature much. There needs to be a hunger in your heart for God. And you see, it's getting in the Word. What does God say? He says, listen to this. He says, in order to present every man and woman complete in Christ, grow them up. And you grow up by being challenged, by being confronted, by being convicted, by being reproved, by being encouraged, by being taught. He says, this is the message of the church. Jesus died for your sins and that same Christ has come to live within you. He says, this is God's purpose, that those who believe us may be growing up in the Lord. Now, the purpose and the responsibility of the pastor is to equip the saints, moving them towards spiritual maturity. The responsibility of every single member of the fellowship is getting the message out of God's redemption for lost men and that Christ came to live within you to be your life. That's your responsibility. Now, a lot of churches have the idea, you know, we pay the pastor and that's it. You can't pay me to do your job. You can't even pay God off to do your job. The responsibility, he says, in declaring the message is moving the fellowship towards spiritual maturity. Now, what in the world does that mean? Well, first of all, it means our understanding of who God is always enlarging and increasing. Secondly, our understanding of how God works in our life. That is, what are the ways of God? When you and I begin to understand the ways God works, then we begin to mature. When we understand and begin to experience the power of the Holy Spirit in our life, in sharing the gospel and encouraging others and counseling them, we are growing toward maturity. When you begin to feel something within you that you just can't get enough of the gospel and you just can't learn enough and you just want to know more and you just can't get enough and you want to pray and nobody's having to beg you to pray and beg you to read the Bible, you want to spend all the time you can discovering who He is, you'll know that you're on your road to maturity. Now, when do you reach it? You never will. Because no matter how much you know, there's so much more to know. No matter how far you've grown, there's so much more to go. And the wonderful thing about the Christian life is, listen, there isn't any area out there where we say, I have arrived. When you and I meet the Lord Jesus Christ, we've got an endless eternity to keep growing. Though we'll have a sense of maturity and completeness and perfection and glorification that's beyond our human understanding. But he says, here's the purpose. The purpose is maturity. So let me ask you this question. When you walk out of church on Sunday, whether it's this church or any other church, is something witnessed to your spirit today, I learned one more principle. I stacked one more on top of the last one. I know a little bit more today than I knew last week. I have another principle to challenge me all week long. I have something else to confront me, to convict me, to cause me to be confronted with truth, with relationships, with ideas, with decisions I'm about to make. If you can go to church and walk out and the only thing you do is just feel sort of good, you're not maturing. How does a person build muscle? By sitting at home watching television and say, I'm getting stronger all the time. No. You build muscle by doing what? By picking up little weights and you have a little strain. Then if you want to grow larger, you pick up a little more weight until finally you're able to pick up a lot of weight. You know what it costs you? Strain, effort, and sometimes pain. My friend, if you're going to grow in your spiritual life, it isn't enough simply to hear the word, but to hear it and apply it. That's what makes the word effective. That's what causes us to grow. Now, if you go to church on Sunday and you go always with this protective shield, then my friend, you know who's losing? You're losing every Sunday. If you come with an open spirit and an open heart, God, I want you to say something to me today, whether I like it or not. I want you to speak to my spirit. My friend, you're going to grow in your spiritual life. And all of us are at different levels in our spiritual life and always will be. So we're not going to put everybody in one category and say this group is spiritual and the other group's not spiritual. Nobody is a good judge of whether we're spiritual or not really. But you know whether you have a deep abiding hunger to know the Lord and to understand His ways. Now listen to what Paul says. He says, we proclaim Him admonishing every man, teaching every man with all wisdom that we may present every man complete in Christ mature. Now he says, this is God's plan. What's God's plan? Well, he says a couple of things. He says, first of all, this is His method of bringing us to maturity. And he gives it to us very clearly. He said, first of all, admonishing every man. That's warning us. Confronting us with the consequences of sin. Warning every person that neglecting the Word of God, neglecting prayer, letting your priorities get out of order, being more concerned about social acceptance than God's acceptance. He says, warning every man. Then he says, teaching every man with all wisdom. So he says, this is the way the body of Christ matures. Warning them about sin, instructing them in the principles of God. Warning them about sin and instructing them. Now here's what happens. When God begins to mature you, your desire level for sharing Christ keeps increasing. Because what happens is you begin to feel, I've just got to tell it. I've just got to tell somebody what's going on inside of me. I must share what God is doing. So nobody's going to have to beg you to share your faith. One of the evidences that you are growing in your spiritual life is that you can't keep quiet about Jesus. And when you not understand that He's chosen to live His life in us, how in the world can you keep quiet about the message of hope that the world needs? You see, it isn't just that Jesus Christ has saved us, but He's living within us to live through us, to make us sufficient to meet every circumstance of life. How many of you know somebody where you work, where you live, that desperately needs to know tonight that Jesus Christ will forgive them of all their dirty past? And secondly, He'll come to live His life within them and edify them, build them up, and make them sufficient to meet every circumstance. How many of you know somebody who desperately needs that? Let me ask you a question. What are you doing about it? Are you keeping it to yourself? Listen, if I studied all week long and learn what God teaches me, and on Sunday I had to come out here and just sit and do nothing, I would die within 3 months. When God's working in your life, nobody can keep you quiet about Jesus Christ. Nobody. So what you need to ask is this. If you are satisfied being mum about Jesus where you work, with your friends, you need to ask yourself a question. God, am I spiritually stagnant? See, a man can preach the gospel and be spiritually stagnant. Sing in the choir. You name it, you can become spiritually stagnant. But one way you'll know that you're not, when your hunger for God is increasing and you've just got to share what Jesus Christ is doing in your life, something good is going on inside of you. Now, he says the plan is that through teaching and admonishing, people are mature. Listen to this. And for this purpose also, Paul said, I labor, striving according to his power, which mightily works within me. Now, he says, here are the requirements for getting this done. Now, most church members don't understand this. He says, here are the requirements. He says, first of all, what's the message of the church? Jesus Christ died for your sins, and that same Jesus Christ has come now to live within you. What is the purpose? To mature the saints, grow them up, so that when the Lord Jesus Christ comes, his beautiful body, the church, will be mature. He says the method of doing so is through teaching and preaching and sharing warning and instruction. He says, but it requires labor. You know what the word labor means? Work. What most of us Americans don't particularly like. That's why we like four-day work weeks. Now, I wonder how we reconcile that to what God said. 6 days shalt thou labor, and the seventh day is a day of rest. It is strange to me that oftentimes people have the idea that church just happens. When Paul said in this passage, listen to this, and for this purpose also I labor, striving, that is agonizing, according to his power. You know how the message of the church gets to the lost man and how the believer matures in his faith? Somebody's got to work. I mean labor. Now, here's the very cunning deception of Satan. I wonder how many of you come to church or you go to your church on Sunday morning and you really feel like this is the time to sort of relax. I mean, want to be waited on, served. I mean, you know, after all, man, you worked 5 days this week, 40 hours. Don't tell me I got to come to church and work. You know, when Paul in 2 Corinthians chapter 11 gives his long list of all the things he suffered for the gospel, man, I don't see anything slothful or lazy. And there's not one word in this book anywhere that I can ever remember, and especially not in the New Testament. It's not in the Old Testament either, where Paul said, well, you know, when I've evangelized most of Asia, then I'm going to retire on the beach in the Mediterranean. He never said that. Let's be honest. How many people in this fellowship or any other fellowship, the truth is they're working for retirement and so they can do what now they want to do. Now, if you just want to work till you finish working for whoever you're working for so you can start giving your full time to God, then that's something else. That's not retirement. I call that retreading and sending you right back through again, something else. But Paul said labor. That is working. If the church is to get the only message that will redeem mankind to an unbelieving world, it means work. And it's interesting the two words he put together. He said striving. And that's agonizomai, which means I strive, I wrestle, I agonizomai, I agonize. Now, I didn't say living the Christian life was to be an agony. But oftentimes in the work that God calls you and me to do, there is agonizing and there is just old pure hard work. And somehow Christians have the idea, well, man, I work Monday through Friday. I surely don't come to church and want to work some more. Now I want you to think about this. Let's say you work for some corporation or some business for 30 years. You've helped somebody else make money. I'm not saying there's anything wrong with that. Man, listen, you give it 40 hours a week. You give it your best. You climb the totem pole in the business, and everything is just going great. And 30 years, man, I mean, they tell you what a fantastic job you've done. And then you're gone. Or they may come in tomorrow morning and tell you we don't need you anymore. But let's say you work 30 years for somebody. You've helped them make money for 30 years. What have you got to show for it? Money? can't take one penny with you. You see, the truth is, God gave you a job so that you could make enough money to keep your family at whatever level you think you ought to keep them at in order for you to serve Him. That's what it's all about. He says, I labor agonizing. So what I'm saying is, there's nothing in the Bible that says doing the work of God is going to be easy. So is that one of the reasons you've not been willing to serve God? Because you're looking for an easy job. Shipwrecked, Paul says, beaten, in stocks, in prison, you name it. I never remember Paul saying, I'm sick and tired of this, God. He never said that. Paul became weary. In fact, he said, and above all of these things, then there is the burden of the churches upon him. You're talking about a man who worked at getting the gospel out. He labored, agonized, getting the gospel out. But you know what motivated Paul? His love for Jesus. You know what motivated Paul? He never forgot the Damascus Road. I'll tell you something else he never forgot. He never forgot how wicked and vile and deceived he had been before he met Jesus. Till the end of his life, he's talking about being chief among sinners. You know what he was saying? I'm so grateful. Have you forgotten what Jesus Christ did for you back yonder when he saved you? And have you forgotten what kind of a horrible, unholy mess you could have made of your life and where you'd be tonight were it not for the grace of God? Have you forgotten that? He says, I labor, I agonize. But then he says, but this is the way I keep going. According to his power, that's Jesus Christ's power, which mightily works within me. Now, there is labor and there is hard work in serving the Lord Jesus Christ. But we're not to do it in our strength. That doesn't mean you won't get weary and tired and worn out. All of us get that way at times. But he says it is the power of the Holy Spirit that keeps on energizing us and empowering us. You know, God's business is the eternal business of bringing people to a saving knowledge of Christ and then giving them the understanding that Christ is now living his life through them in order that their life may be a reason for somebody else coming to know Christ as their Savior. What's the message of the church? Christ in you. What is God's purpose? Maturing the body. What's his plan? Teaching, warning, labor, agonizing labor when necessary in the power of the Holy Spirit. And when God's people are willing to commit themselves to God's work, believing that Jesus Christ is the only life-changing message there is, and are willing to work at it, sweat and blood and tears if necessary, something will happen to the body of Christ. You see, if you love Jesus, listen to this, if you love Jesus, you don't pick and choose where, when, or how you want to serve him. Unless you are playing God in your life. If Jesus Christ is Lord, you don't argue with him about tithing. Jesus Christ is Lord, you don't argue with him about where to serve. And when you understand that Christ is your life, you understand you have no excuse acceptable to God. Now let me ask you a question. What are we willing to do to get the message to a hurting, sinful, dying, wicked, vile, corrupt, deceived, blinded world with the message? Now, all of us can't be Apostle Paul's, but I tell you what we can be. We can be the messenger of the message in your office, where you live, among your friends. And here's one thing for sure. If you will explain to somebody that Jesus paid their sin debt in full, and you'll explain to them that Christ desires to come live within them, you are going to get a hearer. Because you and I live around a hurting world that's dying for encouragement. And I want to ask you, with the truth of the message in your heart and the power of the Holy Spirit within you to deliver it, and with the remembrance of Christ's death on your mind,

0: In Jesus' name, for somebody here who's not a Christian, who does not understand what it means to receive Christ as their personal Savior, that you'll speak to their heart. Because, Lord, we know that they're going to mess it all up. End up empty, lonely, frustrated, wondering why things haven't worked out. I pray that you'll give them the wisdom and the courage to simply say, I need Jesus Christ in my life. Father, I pray that tomorrow morning we'll wake up remembering Christ is living within me. Today I confess that to be true. Today I choose to live on the basis of that truth that Christ is in me. And every decision I face, every temptation I meet, every circumstance in which I find myself challenged, I confess Christ, the all-sufficient Christ, is living within me and ready and now willing to release through me all I need for this given situation. I pray for someone who wants to grow and grow up their family. Speak to their heart is my prayer this evening in Jesus' name. Amen.
1: 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Here's A Moment with Charles Stanley.
2: God doesn't attack my personhood. He corrects my mistakes. So I think in the volley that goes back and forth between people, when we respond to each other correctly, I think God affirms that. For example, He says it's a badge of courage when you and I respond correctly to criticism. He says you're on the pathway to life. And He said you're in the Hall of Fame in the Living Bible Translation. When you and I learn to accept criticism and praise properly, God is honored and He will bless us as a result of it. And one of those things is we're going to grow spiritually. And sometimes I think the more criticism, the more difficulty, the more hardship, the more pain. And I think about people who live with someone who's always in the process of finding their faults and criticizing them. That's a difficult place to live. But I know some people who've lived in that kind of a situation who are sweet and loving and kind. It's like God has used all that just to sand them and sift them and to help them to grow in their own spiritual life.
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0: If you would live a happy life, a peaceful life, a contented life, a successful life, then you must know the truth. Because you see, there's some truth you need to know. There's some truth you need to know about God, about His Son Jesus Christ, about the Holy Spirit. You need to know the truth about relationships, about money, about work, about responsibility, about accountability. Now, there are hundreds and thousands of libraries in the world where you could go and look into multiplied millions of volumes and never learn the truth about how to live successfully in this world, in your relationships, in your labor, your relationship to God. But there is one volume that you can look in and you will always find the answer to any one of the problems that you and I may face or questions we have about life. They're all in this one volume called the Bible. The gospel of Jesus Christ goes from Genesis to Revelation. And this is God's instruction book for us as to how to live. And the reason we have problems oftentimes is because we've decided to lay the instruction book down and have decided that we know a little bit more about life than God. And so we choose to live our lives apart from and indifferent to the message of the gospel of Jesus Christ, which shows us how to relate to the God who created us, to His Son Jesus Christ, to the Spirit who lives within us, how to relate to ourselves, how to relate to one another, the right attitude about our work, the proper attitude toward money, the right attitude about accountability and responsibility. Those are issues in life that we have to face every day. And most people have decided they know more about that than God. Well, my friend, we don't. And the truth is that most of all of us who are honest enough will have to say yes. Before I opened the book, God's Word, and began to read the gospel of Jesus Christ, I made a mess of my life.

0: But one day somebody opened this book to me and shared with me some of its truth. Something happened to me on the inside. Something happened to my relationship to God, to His Son, to the Holy Spirit. Something happened in my attitude about work, about money, about accountability, about responsibility. My attitude about death changed. My attitude about life changed. My attitude about judgment changed. Everything about my spirit began to change when somebody opened that book and explained to me the meaning of the gospel of Jesus Christ. It doesn't make any difference, my friend, how many degrees you have, how many letters you have behind your name, what your occupation, what your vocation, what your prestige, what your position, how high you are in any organization in the world. I want to tell you something that may humble some of you. Every single person, educated or non-educated, will stand before the same Jesus Christ and give an account for their life based on the principles of the same book, the living Word of God. Nobody will be able to avoid that time. Nobody will be able to give an acceptable excuse. No one will be able to ignore this book and have the acceptance of God. No one will be able to ignore the message of the gospel and get into heaven. No matter what you believe, no matter how good you think you are, to avoid this book isn't to court disaster. It is to absolutely be assured of eternal separation from God. This old book that is oftentimes criticized, ridiculed, scoffed at, has outlived all of its scoffers, all of its ridicule, and all of its critics. It is this book and the message of the gospel that offers to you, my friend, what you need. You may not even feel the need of it. One of these days, either instantly, you're going to die, or the doctor's going to walk into your hospital room and say to you, "Well, I've got some bad news. At the most, you've got 3 weeks to live." It's going to be interesting in those last 3 weeks how this old book that you scoffed at, mocked, ridiculed, ignored, rejected, laughed at. It's going to be interesting what happens in those last 3 weeks when you start facing up to reality for the first time in your life. And all of a sudden, death, which was always for your friends and your neighbors and your co-workers, has suddenly become something that you're going to have to experience. And my friend, no matter how prideful you may be in your good health today, there's going to come a time when you're going to want what's in the pages of this book. You're going to desperately need to know if there is any hope beyond this life. You're going to become more than likely more open to the message, this old antiquated, outdated, scoffed at, ridiculed message. All of a sudden, this thing is going to start having value to you. And you're going to wish that you had somebody who could explain it to you. And you're going to wish that maybe you knew more about it than you know. So I want to explain something very carefully to you this morning. And maybe you've not read the Bible in a long time, but you've got one laying around. While we are turning to Colossians chapter 1, you go get yours. And I want you to turn to Colossians chapter 1, and I want us to read the 3rd through the 8th verses, and this is our third message in our series on Colossians. Beginning in verse 3, Paul says, "We give thanks to God, the Father of our Lord Jesus Christ, praying always for you, since we heard of your faith in Christ Jesus and the love which you have for all the saints, because of the hope laid up for you in heaven, of which you previously heard in the word of truth, the gospel," which is the title of this message. The word of truth, the gospel, "which has come to you just as in all the world also it is, constantly bearing fruit and increasing, even as it has been doing in you also since the day you heard of it and understood the grace of God in truth. Just as you learned it from Epaphras, our beloved fellow bondservant, who is a faithful servant of Christ on our behalf, And he also informed us of your love in the Spirit. Now, here's the person who had shared with Paul what is happening in the Galatian church, and so he's giving thanks for him. If I should ask you this morning, what in the world is the gospel anyway? Well, some of you would give me the correct answer, and some of you would, may have a difficult time. But the truth is, in essence, the gospel is the good news. But the gospel is the good news about the saving work of Jesus Christ. It is the good news that everybody in the world needs to hear. And it is the good news which, unless you do hear it, all of the rest of the news in your life ultimately is going to end up being bad news. Because until you experience the good news of Jesus Christ, whatever good news you hear will always be lacking to some degree. Now, Paul called it the gospel of Jesus Christ. And I want you to look at two or three passages in just a moment. But you remember the Great Commission, Mark, Jesus said, you and I are to go into all the world and preach the gospel to every creature. He says our hope is in the gospel. And in Romans chapter 1, which most of you all know by heart, you remember what Paul said when he talked about the gospel there? He said, for I'm not ashamed of the gospel of Jesus Christ. He says, for it is the power of God unto salvation to everyone who believes. He says, the reason I'm not ashamed is because I personally have experienced the power of the gospel in my own life. It has totally, absolutely transformed me from a persecutor to a proclaimer of the Christ who is the subject of the gospel. Now, in Philippians chapter 1, he talked about something else about the gospel. Listen to what he said. He said, this gospel which he is proclaiming, in verse 7, he says, for it is only right for me to feel this way about you all because I have you in my heart, since both in my imprisonment and in the defense and the confirmation of the gospel, you all are partakers of fellowshipers of the grace of God with me. He says, Jesus said we'd have proclaimed the gospel, and Paul said that many times in different ways. He says, I'm not ashamed of it. In fact, he says, I confirm its truth and I defend it unquestionably. Now, if you'll turn to 1 Corinthians chapter 15, you'll find Paul's definition of the gospel very simply and plainly given in the first few verses of this 15th chapter. And this 15th chapter deals primarily with the resurrection of Jesus Christ, our resurrection body, what it's going to be like, and all the wonderful details that we need to know God gave us in the 15th chapter. But he begins by saying, now I make known to you, brethren, the gospel which I preached to you, which also you received, in which also now you stand, by which also you are saved, if you hold fast the word which I preached to you, unless you believed in vain. Now, whenever Paul uses the word if, and he'll use it in Colossians chapter 1 in verse 23. That doesn't mean there's some big question if the possibility, but oftentimes that word in the Greek in its grammar means if and I'm confident you will, not if and there's a possibility you may not. What he's saying here is verse 3, for I delivered you also as of first importance what I also received. Now what is that? That Christ died for our sins according to the Scriptures, and that he was buried, and that he was raised on the third day according to the Scriptures. Now, what is the gospel? Here's the gospel. The gospel is the good news about the sacrificial, all-sufficient, atoning, substitutionary death of Jesus Christ for man's sin, his burial, and his resurrection. The gospel is the good news about the death of Jesus Christ for our sins. But that death is all sufficient, sacrificial, atoning, substitutionary. That is, Jesus Christ died in your place and mine. So when somebody says, well, what is the gospel? The gospel is the good news of the atoning death of Jesus Christ for our sins, of his burial, and his resurrection, which validated everything that Jesus Christ said. It is his resurrection that assures you and me of eternal life. And that resurrection power now indwells the life of every single believer. And this is why Paul says, I long to know the fellowship of his sufferings. I long to know, to experience the resurrection power of Jesus Christ in my life. Now, every person who knows Jesus Christ as his or her personal Savior at least understands some part of the gospel. So when he says in this passage, back to Colossians chapter 1, when he says in this first chapter, verse 5, because of the hope laid up for you in heaven, of which you previously heard in the word of truth, the gospel. What I want us to look at in this passage is simply that theme. And to say, first of all, that the gospel of Jesus Christ is the foundation of our faith. It is the foundation of our faith. Listen, you don't know anything about God you've not learned, that is for sure, in this book. There are a lot of people in the world who believe something about God, and they believe different things about God. The problem with many people is they have another God other than the God of the Bible. Jesus said, if you've seen me, you've seen the Father. And the 15th verse says that Jesus Christ is the image of the invisible God, the firstborn of all creation, which does not mean that he was created, but he was before all creation. Now, my friend, if you've ever been saved by the grace of God, you have been saved as a result of somebody either sharing the gospel of Jesus Christ with you, or you read it, you got under conviction, you heard it somewhere, you saw a tract, you read the Bible. There is no such thing as being saved apart from the gospel of Jesus Christ. Now, the church pews are full of people who believe that they're saved. Of course, first of all, they don't know what it means. They say, well, whatever you mean by that, I'm sure, yes, I've experienced that. They don't understand what it means to believe the gospel of Jesus Christ. The gospel of Jesus Christ becomes reality in the heart of a person who first of all recognizes that their sin has separated them from God. And listen, more important than that, that they are dead in trespasses and sins. Now, friend, I want you to listen carefully to that because I'm coming back to it. I want to show you a fallacy that multitudes and multitudes of people have been trapped by. But a person experiences the gospel when they recognize their sinfulness, that they really are spiritually dead to the things of God, that they've been separated by their sins, and that person recognizes that Jesus Christ died on the cross for their sin, and that God placed all their sin upon him, and therefore in his death, he paid in full your sin debt. Having believed that and understood that, you receive Jesus Christ, you accept by faith Jesus Christ as your Savior. You believe the witness of the Word of God. The testimony of Scripture is that Jesus is God's only begotten, beloved, virgin-born, incarnate Son. That God the Father came into this world in the form of His Son. Jesus Christ, who was always God and man, never was at any point in His life not God, but He took upon Himself the form of humanity to walk among us in order to reveal to us what God is like. Now, the gospel of Jesus Christ is the death, burial, and resurrection of Jesus, but you have to understand, He came to die for our sins. The burial was very important because it was the finality as far as man is concerned. The resurrection validated everything He said, and when He arose, He said, I'm coming back. I will be in you, with you, and upon you through the Holy Spirit. So that for every single one of us who has received Jesus Christ, the gospel has now been effected in our life. Our sins have been nailed to the cross. We've been forgiven of our sins. We're now sealed and indwelt by the person of the Holy Spirit. We have experienced the gospel of Jesus Christ. And what Paul is saying in this passage in Colossians, he says, we're giving thanks to God the Father since we heard of your faith in Jesus Christ. And you see, a person has faith in Jesus Christ has the gospel. And a person who has the gospel has eternal life. And the person who has eternal life knows God. Listen, many of you believe that you know God. You say, well, I believe I'm going to heaven. I don't know much about the Bible, but I do believe in God. Now, my friend, I want you to listen very carefully. Here is one of Satan's snares in your life. He's deceived you. You say, well, I'm not deceived. Yes, you are. Here's what I want you to understand. You may believe in God, but the big question is, who is this God you believe in? You see, there is only one true God, but there are many other gods. There are gods that men make with their hands. But, you know, that's not too threatening because we say, well, anybody knows better than to believe in that dumb thing made of wood, stone, or gold, or silver, or some precious jewels. But the most insidious, cunning, subtle form of deceit that Satan has used so successfully is to motivate people to create their own God with their mind, not with their hands. And so many people say, oh, I believe in God and I pray and God answers my prayer. No, He doesn't. My friend, if you have avoided, if you have rejected, if you have spurned and you have turned your back upon Jesus Christ, God the Father is not answering your prayers. What He's doing, He may be answering the prayers that somebody else is praying in your behalf. And God may do, listen, Paul says in Romans chapter 2, know you not that the goodness of God that is expressed in your life is, he says, is for the purpose of leading you to repentance. That isn't God answering your prayer. That's God expressing goodness towards you to get your attention to lead you to repentance. Many people have an idea about God, and I can usually describe Him rather well. Because ultimately, it all gets back to this. And what is that? That is, their belief and their idea of God is that God said, oh yes, they've sinned against God. They know they've done wrong, and no doubt about it, they wouldn't even claim to be perfect. But here is man's human reasoning. It's been around since the beginning of time. Oh, I know that I'm not a Christian. I don't read the Bible. I don't go to church. I don't do all those religious things. But I do believe in God, and I believe that one of these days, God's going to look at my good things that I've done and the bad things that I've done, and He's going to look at me in comparison with a lot of other folks. And you see, the guy who's telling you this already looking at your life and saying, well, you know, I'm as good as you are, and you're one of those baptized Christians. You claim to know this person, Jesus Christ, and read the Bible. I'm just as good as you are. And from their viewpoint, what they know about you, the truth is, there may be some things about them that are better than the same things in your life. And so they look at you and they say, well, you know, if God's accepted you, for sure He's going to take me in. And so they go back to this old idea of weighing their bad against their good and saying, well, God would never let me die and go to hell because I've done some evil things, but look at all the good I've done over here. And if this God of love is the God I believe He is, He would never let me be lost. Now, friend, that's the way the world thinks. That is Satan's theology about God. I want to tell you something. That will never pass at the judgment. Because that's not what God says. Nowhere in the Bible does He say He's going to weigh your good versus your evil. And if your good outweighs your evil, God is going to take you into heaven. That is the human rational thinking of those whose minds have been blinded by Satan, which is exactly what he himself confesses that he does. Blinds the minds of unbelievers not to know the truth. Now, apart from the atoning, sacrificial, all-sufficient, substitutionary death of Jesus Christ, there is absolutely no hope of forgiveness whatsoever. And what Paul is referring to here in this Colossian church, he says, I thank God for your faith in the Lord Jesus Christ. That is the foundation of our faith, the gospel, the message of truth. The second thing he says in this verse, look, since we heard of your faith in Christ Jesus and the love which you have for all the brethren. Now, what does the Bible teach us about the believer and his love? Does he not say, by this all men shall know that you are my disciples, that you what? That you have loved one toward another. And Paul was thanking God for the love these Colossians had expressed. Now, I want you to turn to 1 John for just a moment. We're going to come to a verse or two here. There are a lot of people who say, oh, I love God, and yes, I love my fellow man, therefore I believe God's going to take me in. Now, the Bible says very clearly that God is love. That means that He is love, and He's the source of all love. There is a difference in genuine sacrificial love and passion and affection. And there are many people who get along rather well, who have an affection for each other. And then there's the whole problem of passion out of control. But all true, genuine love comes from God. Now, 1 John chapter 4. Look, if you will, beginning in verse 7. He says, "Beloved, let us love one another, for love is from God. And everyone who loves is born of God and knows God." That is, if a person's life is a life characterized by genuine love, he says that person knows God. The one who does not love does not know God, for God is love. "By this the love of God was manifested in us, that God has sent His only begotten Son into the world so that we might live through Him. And this is love. Not that we loved God, but that He loved us and sent His Son to be the propitiation or the sacrifice for our sins." Now listen, you and I didn't initiate God's love, and nor did we initiate loving God. It is because He first loved us. Does He not say, "Even while you and I were yet sinners, God expressed, commended His love toward us"? How do we learn anything in the world about loving except through the Word of God? Because all genuine love is to be found rooted in God. And when a person learns to love God, it's very simple to learn to love someone else. And when a person says, "Well, I love God, but I just don't believe in Jesus Christ," you can't. Because you see, the very foundation of your faith is rooted in the message of the redeeming life and death of Christ. And all true genuine love is to be found in Him. Now, I don't make any apology by saying that I will not perform the marriage ceremony of two people if both of them are not born again by the Spirit of God and understand what it means to be saved. You say, that's narrow-minded. It certainly is, and thank God. Because I do not want to be responsible for joining two people who are unequally yoked together, and I want to show you the fallacy of this. Now, I'm not saying that those two people can't get saved and get their life right with God, because they can. But somewhere along the way, God's men in God's pulpits need to lay down God's law, as God has already laid it down, and that is, listen, if it's not the will of God for two people to be unequally yoked, how in the world can we, by any means, justify yoking them together when God says it's not His will to do so? Now, why in the world did God say such a thing? Think about this for a moment. Let's take your son or your daughter who loves the Lord Jesus Christ. He is the center of his or her life. That's what you've taught your son or your daughter all of their young life. Christ is the center of your life. All of life revolves around Him. You're to live by Him, obey Him, follow Him, follow His will. Christ is your life. Then some young man or some woman, young lady comes along and your child falls in love with that person. They don't love God. They don't believe the Bible. They don't believe in the church, anything like that. And all of a sudden, you've got a problem. Now, here's what I want you to see, Mom and Dad, before you very naively and say, "Well, we don't want to be narrow-minded. We're Christians." Jesus said, "Love everybody." It's amazing what we cover up with that. Love does not condone wrongdoings. Love is confronting. Love is teaching. Love is instructing. And love is disciplining. Now, here's this young lady or young man who's your child that you've instructed and poured your life into, and somebody else comes along. Let me ask you a question now. You answer this for yourself. How in the world is the other marriage partner who's going to marry your son or your daughter, who knows nothing about Jesus Christ, not concerned about Him, doesn't know anything about the Word of God, how is that person going to love and fulfill the desires of your child's heart when his whole life is wrapped up in Christ? And here's someone who knows nothing about Him. They don't even have the capacity to love your son or daughter. They're not equipped. Love is of God. He is the source of love. And that's not a matter of being narrow-minded. It is a matter of being wise. If I should ask any woman in here, You want to be married to a man who genuinely knows how to cherish and love you. Every woman in here to raise up and say amen. And the truth is, all of us men feel the same thing. All true, genuine love has its source in God. Now, if I reject His Son, I reject Him. And if I reject Him, how can I ever feel the capacity to love someone else lovingly, unselfishly, generously, pouring my heart into their life, if I do not understand and do not have the source of true, genuine love within my heart? The truth is, we can't. Man, we fake folks out, we lie, we do all kinds of things. Oh, I love you. And we say those words oftentimes when we don't realize what they mean. All genuine love was born in the heart of God. That means it's always been there. And its highest demonstration was on a bloody cross. Jesus Christ committed Himself to you for how long? For eternity. And listen, He didn't say if you perform well. He didn't say if you do good. His commitment to you and me is forever, no matter what. It's forever. Where do we learn how to love? We learn how to love from God. Hallelujah. And my friend, the more intimate you are with Him, something happens to your love life. You become more capable of loving than you were before. Well, back to Colossians chapter 1. Paul said not only, and notice these three words which you will remember are also in 1 Corinthians 13. He says, since we heard of your faith in Christ Jesus and the love which you have for all the saints because of the hope laid up for you in heaven, of which you previously heard, where did you hear it? In the Word of the living God. Now I want you to go through several scriptures here with me because I want to get them sort of rooted in your thinking. Turn to 2 Corinthians chapter 1 for a moment. Chapter 1 verse 10. The last phrase of verse 9 says, but in God who raises the dead, who delivered us from so great a peril of death and will deliver us, He on whom we set our hope. I'm going to ask you a question in a moment. He says we've set our hope upon Him. Back to Colossians chapter 1. Look, if you will, in verse 23. He's been speaking about our reconciliation, and then he says in verse 23, if indeed you continue in the faith, firmly established and steadfast, not moved away from the hope of the gospel that you have heard, which was proclaimed in all creation under heaven, and of which I, Paul, also made a minister. Verse 27, to whom God will to make known what is the riches of the glory of this mystery among the Gentiles, and what is this mystery? The mystery, he says here, is Christ in you, your hope of glory. That is, your hope of heaven and your hope of becoming the person God wills you to be. Now listen to that. He says Christ in you, Christ Jesus living within you, is your hope of heaven. You say, well, I've got a hope of heaven. I don't know anything about Jesus. My friend, it's a false hope. You've been deceived. The truth is, what is the basis of your hope? You say, I hope I'm going to heaven. What's the basis of that? Well, we get back to the same old issue. The basis of my hope of heaven is that my evil will not weigh as much as my good works, and therefore God will accept me, which means that your hope of heaven is all based on your performance, which will never work in the eyes of God. You can't perform. And this is where the world is, trying to perform in some way to get their God, whoever and whatever He's like, to accept them on the basis of performance. How in the world do you ever know how well you've performed? You never know that. Keeping rules and regulations, did you miss one? You did. There is absolutely no hope apart from the gospel message of Jesus Christ, which is that Jesus Christ died on the cross and paid your sin debt in full in His all-sufficient, sacrificial, atoning, substitutionary death. He took your place. Therein and therein lies all of your hope. And apart from that, there is no hope, and that is the gospel of Jesus Christ. And that's what Paul is saying. He says, all of you hope. He says, the hope which you heard in the gospel. Now, let me ask a question, my friend. You think this book is outdated and it's not of any real value and not practical to life? Let me ask you what's going to happen. When you die, upon what are you going to base your hope of God accepting you? Now, wait a minute. You have rejected His Son, spurned His church, rebelled against His will, and have lived independently of God, and you're going to stand before the judgment, and you anticipate and expect to be accepted into heaven. And what I want to ask you, my unbelieving friend, is what in the world is going to be the basis of your believing that God's going to accept you? I want to say again lovingly, but firmly, you've been deceived. You don't have any hope. Apart from the death of Jesus Christ, you don't have any hope. Which brings me to the next point of this message, and I want to explain to you why you have no hope. Listen to what Paul said. Verse 5, because of the hope laid up for you in heaven, of which you previously heard in the word of truth, the gospel, which has come to you just as in all the world also, it is constantly bearing fruit and increasing, even as it has been doing in you also since the day you heard of it and understood. Listen, and understood what? Understood the grace of God in truth. And notice he says about the nature of the gospel here. The nature of the gospel here is that when it comes into your life and Jesus Christ comes into your life, he says the nature of the truth of the gospel is you begin to grow. Something begins to happen in your life. And he says it keeps on going. Wherever the gospel of Jesus Christ is preached, because of the power of the gospel of Jesus Christ, something happens in the hearts and lives of people. Now, here's the key phrase I want you to notice, because we've said, first of all, the gospel is the foundation of our faith. It's the reason for our love. It's the basis of our hope. And now he says, it is the explanation for our grace. Now, look at this verse, last part of verse 6. He says, since the day you heard of it through the gospel and understood the grace of God in truth. Now, here's what I want to say to the unbeliever who scoffs at the Bible, or to multitudes of people who are sitting in church pews week after week who genuinely think they're saved but who have never understood the gospel. Now, here is the basic foundation, bottom line, of why you, my friend, cannot do well enough to get to heaven, stand before the judgment, and God weigh the good and the evil, and He accept you. Here's the reason. You are spiritually dead to the things of God. That's basic problem, foundational problem number one. The Bible says, wherein in times past you were dead in trespasses and sins. That is, your spirit was dead to the things of God. No love for Jesus, love for His Word, love for heaven, looking forward to heaven, not looking forward to Jesus Christ coming again, not searching the Word of God, not hungry for God, not hungry to learn the Scriptures, not believing and trusting Him, not obeying Him, but living independently of God. That's what your normal life is as an unbeliever. Now here, my friend, is the reason that I want you to see that you're deceived. Because you think that somehow you're going to be able to perform well enough to be accepted. What you don't understand is the grace of God. The grace of God is God's loving favor bestowed upon sinners in order that you and I may be saved. And that grace was expressed in the cross. Now, the grace of God, he says, for by grace have you been saved through faith, and that not of yourselves. It is the gift of God, not of works, lest any man should boast. We know those verses. But here's the bottom line. The truth is, there is absolutely nothing that a spiritually dead man can do to merit, to deserve God's forgiveness. Nothing. And because you were dead and are dead in your sins, you live independently of God. Once in a while you call upon Him when you're in need. But God, knowing that there was absolutely no possible way for you to be forgiven of your sins, because you are a sinner, and there's nothing that you can do to be forgiven of your sins, God took the initiative. And He sent His only begotten Son, Jesus Christ, in the world, and God placed upon Him all of your sin debt. Now, here's what I want you to remember. God made a decree, and He said, the soul that sinneth, it shall die. That's God's statement. And you have sinned against God. And the penalty for that sin is your death. That is eternal separation from God. Now let me ask you a question. How is it that God is going to be able to ignore your sinfulness when he's already said, the soul that sinneth, it shall die? Is God going to have to change his mind? Did God tell the truth? Did God make a mistake? Has he forgotten what he said in this book? Is God going to make you an exception? Or is God going to stand true to his word, which he is? Now, this is the grace of God. Because you could not save yourself, you were dead and had no desire for the things of God. Because you could never perform up to enough to get acceptance by a holy God. Because you could never live a truly holy life, sinless before God. The grace of God is that God, seeing our helpless condition, chose to send his only begotten Son, and he placed upon him all of your sin. Remember what his decree was? The soul that sinneth, it shall die. So he placed all the sin of all mankind upon Jesus Christ. And when Jesus Christ died, he literally paid the sin debt for the whole world, past, present, future, of all ages. Now, that makes it possible for you to be saved, but doesn't make you saved. The only way God can be true to himself is for your sin debt to be paid either by you in eternal separation from him, or somebody else pay the debt, which his son Jesus Christ did. When you accept Christ's death on the cross as payment for your sin, and when you receive him as your personal Savior, then and then alone does God recognize and exercise toward you that forgiveness. Otherwise, you carry to the judgment the sin debt. You see, the grace of God is the love of God bestowed upon us. The experience of our forgiveness came when we received his Son. Then it becomes effective. So I want to ask you, my friend, how in the world are you going to stand before the judgment of God when you don't have anything but your sin and your good works? If your good could have saved you, God the Father would never have sent his Son. It's because in God's eyes, who is the judge, he saw you as absolutely and completely, hopelessly and helplessly lost. And when Jesus Christ paid your sin debt, he made it possible for every person on the face of this earth, past, present, future, to be saved, to be forgiven of their sins, and to die and go to heaven. And if you ignore the gospel of Jesus Christ, listen, this book is an explanation of God's great grace to us. Let me ask you, what is there in nature? Somebody says, well, I believe in the God of nature. So do I. But all nature is wrapped up in the God of this Bible. If you want to understand the grace of God, which is absolutely essential to your salvation, you've got to get in the book. And the grace of God is the gospel of Jesus Christ expressed through the atoning death of Christ at Calvary. And when you receive Jesus Christ as your personal Savior, then you understand the grace of God. You see, you didn't even have any desire to be saved apart from God putting it in your heart. And Paul is saying, I'm thanking God for you Colossian Christians because now you understand the grace of God in truth. One last thing I want you to notice in this passage, and he says, not only is the gospel an explanation of our grace, but the gospel is the message of our life. Now listen, in verse 7, just as you learned it, he says, from Epaphras, our beloved fellow bondservant, who is a faithful servant of Christ on our behalf. Now, more than likely, Epaphras, who lived over in Colossae, came to Ephesus when Paul was in Ephesus preaching the gospel, got saved. God worked in his life. Paul discipled him, sent him back, started the church in Colossae, more than likely. And these believers over there growing in the Lord because this man shared the message of the gospel. Now, if the gospel of Jesus Christ is the good news of Christ's death on the cross, his burial and his resurrection, your behalf and mine, every single one of you who is a believer has experienced the gospel and knows the gospel, and you're able to tell it. Have you ever thought about what it'd be like if, and I'm sure when we get to heaven we may be able to do this, Not going to be any things we don't know that we ought to know and can know. Wouldn't it be wonderful for you to be able to trace back from the day you got saved and the person who shared the gospel, there's a pastor, an evangelist, or somebody just a friend. Wouldn't it be interesting for all of those people to line up all the way back from Jesus who shared with his apostles? One of those apostles shared the gospel with somebody, or maybe somebody that Jesus heard, and they told somebody else, and they shared it with somebody else, and they handed it down generation after generation after generation after generation, person after person, until finally it was transferred all the way down to the day somebody confronted you with the gospel. Wouldn't you like to meet them all? In the life of every single believer, there is a line all the way back to Jesus Christ of faithful witnesses, of people who shared the gospel until finally it got to you. You're sitting here today saved by the grace of God on your way to heaven because of those who were faithful to share the good news of the resurrection of the living, atoning Christ. Now, if you want to talk about something, talk about the Lord Jesus Christ. Can you tell me anything more exciting than what you and I have to talk about? God is living on the inside of us, the visible image of the invisible God. The God of creation, the reconciler of all humanity in creation, living on the inside of you. All of your hope is based on Him. He's taught you how to love and teaching you how to love. Everything you know about God the Father, you learn from Him through the Holy Spirit. Living inside of you is the very life of God Himself. He says Christ has become our life. We're heaven bound. God's people ought to be excited about sharing the gospel. Nobody in the world has the truth. Nobody in the world has to say what you and I have to say. And you and I serve a living, loving Father, and we have been accepted not by our performance, but by our relationship to Christ. We ought to be shouting it all over the world. Too many of God's people are too quiet about life's most important truth, and that is the gospel of Jesus Christ. How can you be tongue-tied when you have the greatest message in the world to share? How can we be quiet and ashamed of the gospel of Christ? Can you tell me anything about Jesus that would make you ashamed? Anything. Tell me one thing about Jesus Christ that would make you ashamed to talk about Him. You mean you can't think of anything? You mean the Son of God, Christ, the Virgin born, the Beloved who laid down His life in your behalf and mine? You can't think of anything that would embarrass you to talk about Him? Then, my friend, why are not your lips active every day talking about Jesus Christ? There are many people who sit in church pews who are ashamed to name Jesus. They say, I believe in God. Listen, don't talk about God. Talk about Christ. This is not to belittle Jehovah God. He knows what I'm talking about. What I'm getting to is, listen, people talk about God today from all the occults, voodooism, witchcraft, you name it, all of them talk about God. You start talking about Jesus Christ, and the folks around you who do not know God the Father in a personal relationship, all of a sudden they get very uncomfortable. I don't see people getting uncomfortable talking about God. You start talking about Jesus Christ and they get very uncomfortable. Why? Because Jesus Christ is the virgin-born Son of God who died for your sins and my sins. He is the judge who will sit that day and judge the lost in the great white throne judgment and give rewards to His children. Men can criticize Him, ridicule Him, scoff at Him today. He will sit as ultimate judge one of these days. But until then, He is the good news that every single person on the face of the earth needs to hear. He is the source of all of our hope. He is the reason for our love, the basis of all of our convictions. He is our very life. Now you tell me why in the world you have a reason to be ashamed of Him. Say, well, I don't want to be a fanatic. Let me ask you a question. If I came to your home and there was a woman there, and I said, well, who is this? And you said, oh, this is my sweet, wonderful wife. If you're in love with a woman, sir, really in love with her, Would you be ashamed to introduce her to somebody? Then let me ask you, why don't you introduce more people to Jesus Christ? I've met fathers who won't even talk to their kids about Jesus Christ. He's the only person who's coming in the air to take us home to glory. He happens to be in heaven today preparing a place for us, and here we are being ashamed of him. My friend, there may be a lot of things in life to be ashamed of, but Jesus is never one of them. And some of you, the reason you've never trusted him as your Savior, you're afraid of what somebody's going to think. I can guarantee you at the judgment, it won't make any difference what the world thought. And I'll tell you something else. You receive Jesus Christ into your heart. Your friends may criticize you, but listen. Look what you get. You get God and everything he has. If your friends want to chalk you off, they weren't your friends anyway. Listen, if your friends don't want the best for you, they're not friends. If God wants to transform your life, write your name in the Lamb's Book of Heaven and give you a blessed assurance that you have never had and give you a hope that you never dreamed possible and your friends criticize you, I'm going to tell you they're not your friends at all. And you can have all of that if you're willing to ask the Lord Jesus Christ to forgive you of your sins and receive him as your personal Savior. You can do that right now. All you've got to do is to pray this prayer, but mean it with all of your heart. Heavenly Father, I've sinned against you. Forgive me of my sins. I do believe that Jesus Christ died on the cross for my sin. Today, I receive Jesus Christ as my personal Savior and yield my life to him. My friend, if you pray that simple prayer to Almighty God the Father of Jesus Christ, our precious Lord, just that fast you'll be saved. He doesn't have to investigate. He doesn't have to examine. No cross-examination, nothing to fill out. You put your trust in Jesus Christ, and you can be saved. The best news the world's ever heard is living inside of all of us who know Jesus. And Father, we praise you for him. Indeed, we can sing, his name is wonderful. He's our rock. He's our fortress. He's our deliverer. In him, we've placed our trust. We thank you and praise you that he's sufficient and adequate for all things. We ask today that many who are listening might even now confess their sinfulness, place their faith in Jesus Christ for the forgiveness of that sin, and let the transforming work of your grace be theirs in these moments. And then, Lord, how many of us need to reaffirm our commitment to those about us to unashamedly, boldly share the life-giving message of hope that this entire hurting, sin-sick, wayward, wandering, floundering, anxious, fearful, violent world so desperately needs. I praise you, my Father, that your Son is absolutely, totally, and completely sufficient for all things, both in life and in death, is our prayer. Amen.
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0: Satan is a destroyer. And it looks like, if you look around, you'd almost say, it looks like he's winning. Everywhere you turn, the devil is expressing his evil, his immorality. You name it, it's everywhere. And the world is caught up in it, soaked up in it. Why? Because it looks good, it sounds good, and what does it do? It satisfies the carnal nature. It satisfies the fallen nature. And therefore, Satan knows exactly how to deceive. But remember this, it is deception, division, and destruction. That's his goal.
1: In the sports world, a winning strategy needs to include a good defense paired with a good offense. That's also true in the spiritual realm. Today's edition of In Touch, the teaching ministry of Dr. Charles Stanley, helps us stand firm by explaining what the Bible says about Satan, the spirit world, and our eternal destiny. Here's the final message in our series, Know What You Believe.
0: Does it matter what you believe? It certainly does, because it affects every single area of our life. Well, in this message, here's what I'd like to do. I want to talk about this whole idea of a belief system, and I want to give you a pattern of a belief system. That is, I want to give you a list of things that certainly should be a part of your belief system. That is, what you believe, those things that govern and guide your lifestyle and how you operate. So I want you to follow along, and I want to remind you of what Peter said in his first epistle when he said, sanctify Christ, that is, you are to set apart the Lord Jesus Christ as Lord in your life. Then he says, always being ready to make a defense, being able to give a reason for what you believe. Well, something else I want you to add to your belief system, and that is, put down this word, Satan. Well, the Bible says in the Isaiah the 14th chapter that Satan was a created being. That Satan is a person. He is not some figment of the imagination. He's just not just some spirit. He was a very important angel. And because he rebelled against Almighty God, and with him went a host of angels, he was cast to the earth. And the reason he rebelled against God, because he said, Satan wanted to be like the Most High God. He wanted to be equal with God. He wanted to have the same power, the same reputation that God. In his rebellion toward God, he was cast out. And so, therefore, when we come to Satan, what do we find? We find the instigator. Listen, the source of all sin, the source of all pain and hurt and sorrow and death, the instigator of every single lie, the instigator of every single thing that is evil. He is the instigator of everything, of all crime and all violence. Here's what Jesus said about him. If Jesus didn't think he were real, he certainly wouldn't have talked about his relationship up there in the wilderness when he was tempted by him. If Jesus didn't think he were real, he certainly would have said, he's a murderer and he's a liar. He's the liar of liars. Jesus believed that Satan was a real person. He knew that he was a real person. He wrestled with him often. And simply because we only see in those early chapters of the Gospels about his wrestling with him in the wilderness and his temptation, that's not the only time Satan was continuously attacking the Lord Jesus Christ. And what is his goal? Here's what he does. Satan has chosen to set up a counterfeit kingdom. That counterfeit kingdom is the world system. When you look at the world system, which is our society without God, what you have is the counterfeit kingdom. And so, therefore, what's his method? His method, listen, is deception, division, and destruction. He'll do everything in his power to deceive a child of God or to deceive someone who's lost. He'll do everything in his power to divide a church, to divide families, to divide businesses, to divide friendships, everything he can. His ultimate goal is to destroy. Why do you think he has so many people on drugs and alcohol and all the things that absolutely destroy the human body? Because his ultimate name is the destroyer. Satan is a destroyer. And every single person who's rejected Jesus Christ as Savior, Christ is not saving their life. You know who your God is? Your God is the devil. You say, well, the devil's not my God. Let me tell you what Jesus said about him. He said he's a ruler. And listen, when he fell by God's permissive will, here's what God did. By his permissive will, he allowed Satan to be an awesome force in this universe so that you and I live in a universe where two kingdoms are in conflict with each other. Here's the counterfeit kingdom. And what's the counterfeit kingdom? Here's Satan showing us all, listen, he's got propaganda everywhere. The commercials are everywhere. You must have this, you must have that. Do this, do that, do the other. In other words, if you want to feel good, look good, and all the rest, what's he doing? He's doing his best to allure people into a counterfeit kingdom. What he tells them is, now is the thing that matters. Indulge yourself now, feel good now, have it now. What he will not tell them is, what's beyond now? He only speaks in terms of now, not the future. He never speaks in terms of eternity. He never speaks in terms of the consequences of sin. He never speaks in terms of what's going to happen. It's always indulge yourself now. And listen, it looks like if you look around, you'd almost say, it looks like he's winning. Everywhere you turn, the devil is expressing his evil, his immorality. You name it, it's everywhere. And the world is caught up in it, soaked up in it. Why? Because it looks good, it sounds good, and what does it do? It satisfies the carnal nature. It satisfies the fallen nature. And therefore, Satan knows exactly how to deceive. But remember this, it is deception, division, and destruction. That's his goal. Well, the next word that should be in our belief system is, listen, man's eternal destiny. What is the eternal destiny of man? Listen carefully. The Bible says it is appointed unto man once

The Apostle Paul would never have made this statement. He says, now, here's my problem. He says, on the one hand, I want to die and be with the Lord. On the other hand, I want to stay here and serve you. If Paul thought that he was going to die and get to the grave and lie there unconscious for ever so how many years, and that would have been a long time, the Apostle Paul, a long time has happened since he died, he'd still be in the grave in an unconscious state. There's not a single verse in the Bible that indicates that when you die, two things don't happen. Number one, the Bible doesn't say that's the end of you. The Bible doesn't say that you just become matter and you no longer exist. The Bible doesn't teach that. Secondly, the Bible doesn't teach that you lie in a grave somewhere until one of these days there's a resurrection. Absent from the body, present with the Lord. He says in 1 Thessalonians chapter 14, those who've already died in Christ Jesus who are with Him. He says when He comes, listen, when He comes, if He were to come today, you know what? My mother, my father, my grandparents, and some millions of other people who've already passed them forth, they would come with Him. If they were lying in some grave, something would have to happen here. Absent from the body, present with the Lord, not one single verse in the Bible that says you're going to purgatory, not a single verse that says you're going to be buried in a grave somewhere. You can mark this down. You cannot bury a child of God. You can put our body in there, but you cannot put us in there, because there's going to be, even that's temporary, because every single one of us is going to be resurrected into a glorified body. What about that lost person? That lost person who dies without Christ, the Bible says what? Absolutely, consciously, instantly, what happens to them? Go to torment. How long are they in torment? Until the final judgment, when they stand in the presence of Almighty God in the great white throne judgment in Revelation chapter 20, when they are judged for their works. Now, when the believer dies, we're going to be rewarded for our works. We're going to be rewarded. God isn't going to play some film and show all the bad things that you've done and then say, well, you know, here's all the bad, here's all the good. No. When you're saved with the grace of God, what does He do? He says our sins are separated as far as the east is from the west. He says like He dumps them in the depths of the sea, and thank God you and I never have to face them again. Amen? Now, what about the unbeliever? The unbeliever immediately, consciously goes into torment. A place of suffering, the same place the rich man went to in the 16th chapter of Luke. And they're there suffering until the great judgment, when they stand in the great white throne judgment, and the Bible says that God's going to open the books. What books? That's His books where He's kept the record. Listen, the records of those who have been born and the life that they've lived. There's not a single verse in the Bible that says you get a second chance. Listen, the chance, the opportunity is shouting at you. And that is, whosoever shall call upon the name of the Lord shall be saved. For God so loved the world that He gave His only begotten Son, that whosoever believes in Him should not perish but have everlasting life. That's what this is all about. Helping you to understand the truth in order that you may know that Jesus Christ is your Savior. The moment you die, you're absolutely in the presence of Almighty God. Well, that's man's eternal destiny. One last word I want you to put in your system of belief, and that's future things. Well, you say, what do you mean by future things? Well, the next event in God's calendar of time as far as what He's going to do, the Bible says in 1 Thessalonians 4:13, speaking of when He comes back, that what next thing that's going to happen is that Jesus is coming back for His church, that is all believers. Coming back for us in this age, all believers. He says He will descend from heaven with a shout, with the voice of the archangel, the trump of God, and the dead in Christ shall rise first. What does He mean by that? All of our loved ones who passed on before, their bodies are in graves all over this world. He says when He comes in the air, listen, not only is He going to bring our loved ones who passed on with Him, He says their bodies are going to be resurrected, He says, in the twinkling of an eye, which is faster than you can bat your eye. Their bodies are going to be transformed and glorified in the likeness of the body of Christ, and their body and soul shall be united in the air with Him. Then we who are alive shall be transformed likewise in the twinkling of an eye, and we shall be caught up together with them in the clouds, and we shall forever be with the Lord. No one who is unsaved is going to be in that resurrection. That's why when Jesus Christ comes for His body, you know what's going to happen? I'm afraid some of the churches are going on. Some people are still going to be up behind pulpits and business. And listen, life is going to go on. There'll be a lot of change, a lot of shock in people's minds. But you know what the world will do? This counterfeit kingdom of whom Satan is the God, they will give an explanation. And maybe there are galaxies, maybe there are worlds out there, and maybe something happened. I guarantee you the world will try their best to give an explanation. Can't you imagine all the anchor men and anchor women on the television that day or that night saying something has happened, we can't quite figure out what it is. We've had airplane crashes, train crashes, bus crashes, the expressways.

0: all blocked up. Doctors have disappeared. All the things that are happening, there must be some great calamity. Trying to explain all that, it will be absolutely the most fascinating thing for all of us who are looking down and saying, listen to that silly explanation for what God tried to tell them the whole time. That is what the rapture of the church is all about. That's a glorious thing that's going to happen, but it's going to be followed by what the Bible calls in the 24th chapter of Matthew, the Great Tribulation. Not that it will instantly start, but this world will be moving toward that for some time, and then it will begin. The Antichrist, the Great Tribulation, seven years of persecution, 7 years of the most wrathful kind of events that you and I could imagine. If you want to know what it's going to be like, you turn to the 6th chapter of the book of the Revelation, you read through the 19th chapters, and you'll find God pouring out His judgment in vials and bowls and all the rest. Everything imaginable, God sending down His judgment upon this earth. And what will men do? You'll think, well, everybody will get converted. No, they won't. The Bible says that they will hide in the rocks and the mountains and crying out to hide from this awesome judgment of Almighty God. Just because there's a judgment does not mean that people are going to always get converted. There'll be many people who are saved in the tribulation period. The Bible says at the end of that tribulation period, then Jesus Christ is coming, and He's coming, listen, coming in the air with His angelic host, and we'll be coming with Him. And what is He going to do? He's going to wipe out and destroy every single evil, vile thing on the face of this earth. He's going to transform this earth, and you know what He's going to do? He's going to make it a part of heaven, because heaven just isn't up yonder somewhere. He's going to absolutely remake this ball of dirt, and heaven is going to be not only the heavenly city, but it's also going to be a part of this earth. He not only is going to do that, but He's going to start His millennial kingdom. The Bible says that Satan's going to be chained 1,000 years. And during that time, the Lord Jesus Christ is going to rule on this earth. It'll be absolutely perfect. Everything about it will be perfect. And at the end of that time, Satan's going to be loose for a season, and then ultimately, absolutely thrown into the pit and destroyed forever and ever and ever. He says His smoke will ascend forever. At the end of that period of a millennium, there will be the great and final judgment, when all the wicked of all time stand before God and give an account. After that, eternity begins, the ultimate and final heaven that our Lord's preparing for us, and the ultimate and final hell that people will go to spend all of eternity. Now, I want you to think about something for a moment. Every single one of those issues is a vital part of your belief system. It begins with this book and takes you all the way to the last moment you spend on the face of this earth and heaven. Now, here's what I want you to think about for a moment. And this is why it's so important that you and I understand what we believe. I want you to think for just a moment, not what you do. I want you to think about who you are. Listen to this. Who are you? Here's who you are. As a child of God, you are a person who owns the most precious, valuable thing on the face of this earth, a record of the living revelation of Almighty God, accurate for living in this life and for dying by. You and I have the Trinity, God the Father, God the Son, God the Holy Spirit, who's on our side and who is working in our behalf. We have God the Father we can come to as a child and pray to, and who will hear and answer our prayer. We have Jesus Christ, the Son of God, as our Lord and Master and King, one who lives on the inside of us and who will enable us and strengthen us. One who has forgiven us of our sin. We have the Holy Spirit who has indwelt us and sealed us forever as a child of the living God. You and I know that we have been created in the image of Almighty God, that we are fallen creatures. Yes, we are. But we are forgiven, listen, by the salvation that has been purchased at Calvary through the death of Jesus Christ. We are a part of the body of Christ, the church of the living God, where we can worship and praise Him and serve Him together. We have the wonderful opportunity of shouting this message to the entire world. We have the wonderful message of telling people in our home where we live, across the street, in our business, and to the entire world. This is a part. We have the wonderful privilege of walking every day in this awesome journey, which we call the journey of the Christian life, in the presence of Jesus Christ dwelling inside of us. We have, listen, the absolute assurance that Satan is a defeated foe, that we can resist him and we can overcome Satan no matter what happens in life. We have the wonderful assurance today that absent from the body, present with the Lord. We have the blessed assurance that when he comes, we're coming with him, and that all the things that are going to transpire on this earth, no matter what it is, he will have caught us up, or we will have died and gone on beforehand. We will be rewarded for all that the good that God has done in our life, and forever and ever and ever we have the irrevocable, unchangeable promise of the Godhead, God the Father, God the Son, God the Holy Spirit, that says, believe on the Lord Jesus Christ and thou shalt be saved. For God so loved the world that he gave his only begotten Son, that whosoever believes in him should not perish, but you and I have absolute eternal life. We are rich, wealthy people in those things that absolutely count for now and for all eternity. If we shouldn't shout, I'm telling you, what should we do? We should be praising God and glorifying him and thanking him and serving him and giving to him and sharing our faith. Why? Because we are rich, wealthy people, rich in the things, listen, that money can't buy and that death cannot take away. Jesus Christ, our Lord. Now I want you to think about something for a moment. None of us know when we're going to die. Most of us don't plan on it. There's some people in the hospital who know they're going to. Let me ask you a question. The Bible says, absent from the body, present with the Lord. Or it says, and in torment, he lifted up his eyes, being in torment, asking for help. And God says, he said, you in your days live this kind of life. And there's a great gulf fixed between you and paradise. And those who are in torment cannot come to paradise. And those who are in paradise, of course, would not go to torment. Here's what I want you to see. I'm not talking about just going to church and trying to be good. I'm talking about the most critical, the most crucial, the most important decision you will ever make in your life. I'm talking about accepting Jesus Christ as your personal Savior, which will indeed determine your whole future unchangeable destiny after you die. It's unchangeable. Now, you just heard all the things that we have as a result of receiving Jesus. Let me ask you this. What do you have that's for certain, that's for sure, that money can't buy, death can't take away without Christ? Nothing. I want to encourage you to ask the Lord Jesus Christ to forgive you of your sins and tell him that today you're turning your life over to him and let him begin to work in your life. You know what he'll do? Write your name in the Lamb's Book of Life, make you one of his children, seal you as a child of God, and you'll no longer have to worry about death or about life. Because the Son of the living God says he's abiding in you. The presence of the Holy Spirit, he will never leave you nor forsake you. Not one second in life and not a second in death. You can't beat that. Listen, for God's great deal offered to every single person who will receive it. And Father, oh, how grateful we are. When we think about what you've done for us, who we are, what we possess, every single thing we possess as a result of relationship to Jesus Christ, we want to say hallelujah. We want to say praise you, Father. We want to say glory to you, dear God, that your love, that you could outlove our sinfulness, that your grace is greater than all of our sin, and that your love knows no boundaries. Your grace cannot be measured, and your forgiveness is forever and eternal. We bless you and praise you and worship you and adore you today in Jesus' wonderful name. Amen.
1: 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Today's Moment with Charles Stanley is coming up.
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1: 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We're going to be criticized, but God can use anything in a believer's life to do something positive. Here's a moment with Charles Stanley.
3: God doesn't attack my personhood. He corrects my mistakes. So I think in the volley that goes back and forth between people, when we respond to each other correctly, I think God affirms that. For example, he says it's a badge of courage when you and I respond correctly to criticism. He says you're on the pathway to life. And he said you're in the Hall of Fame in the Living Bible Translation. When you and I learn to accept criticism and praise properly, God is honored and he will bless us as a result of it. And one of those things is we're going to grow spiritually. And sometimes I think the more criticism, the more difficulty, the more hardship, the more pain. And I think about people who live with someone who's always in the process of finding their faults and criticizing them. That's a difficult place to live. But I know some people who've lived in that kind of a situation who are sweet and loving and kind. It's like God has used all that just to sand them and sift them and to help them to grow in their own spiritual life.
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0: The most powerful privilege God has given to us is the privilege to pray. And it's amazing how clearly he has given us promises in the Word of God concerning prayer. For example, one of those very clear promises is to be found in 1 John chapter 5. And the 14th and 15th verse reads like this. "And this is the confidence which we have before him, that if we ask anything according to his will, he hears us. And if we know that he hears us, we know that we have the request or the petition which we have asked of him." That is a tremendous promise that belongs to every child of God. And all of us, I think, have known those people that we have seen God working in their life and oftentimes have felt like there need to be changes in their life and have asked ourselves the question, "Lord, what can I do to help bring about a change in that person's life?" The most powerful thing you can do to bring about change in someone else's life is to pray for that person. You say, "Well, that's true, but I'm not too sure I know exactly what to pray. I think I know how to pray, but what do I pray to bring about a change in that person's life?" Well, I want to give you a pattern of prayer in this particular message that will help you to know how to bring about change in someone else's life, but I want to give you a warning. When you begin to pray for God to change somebody else's life, what can you expect to happen? God's going to change your life. And if you will pray this prayer for someone else, I can assure you, something will happen in the person's life, but something is going to happen in your life. And I want you to turn to Colossians chapter 1. And I want us to read verses 9 through verse 11, or part of verse 12. And this is the prayer that Paul prayed for the Colossian Christians. And remember now that he's in prison while he's praying this prayer. And it is a powerful prayer that'll bring about change in the person's life for whom you pray it, no matter who they are. But I want to give you a warning. You can't pray this prayer for someone else without God beginning to work the same request in your own life, and you're going to see something happen in your life. So I want to sort of analyze this prayer, and you'll see the tremendous effect it can have upon someone else. Paul begins in verse 9. For this reason, also, since the day we heard of it. Now, what he's referring to is what we have discussed previously. The Colossians' faith in Christ Jesus, their love, and their hope in verse 4 and 5. And how the gospel is being spread and how it is being fruitful in their life and wherever it's being preached. He says, for this reason also, since the day we heard of these things, we have not ceased to pray for you and to ask that you may be filled with the knowledge of His will and all spiritual wisdom and understanding, so that you may walk in a manner worthy of the Lord, to please Him in all respects, bearing fruit in every good work and increasing in the knowledge of God, strengthened with all power according to His glorious might, for the attaining of all steadfastness and patience, joyously giving thanks to the Father, who has qualified us to share in the inheritance of the saints in light. Now, when you read that, you say, my goodness, I could never pray that I couldn't remember it. You don't have to. God's written it out for you. So this is one prayer that you can read and God's going to answer. Now, if I stood up here every Sunday and say, may we pray, and open my eyes and read you a prayer, you'd say, the preacher can't pray. He's got to write it out. He doesn't remember what to pray for. Listen. We bow our head and close our eyes in reverence to God, but you can open your eyes and pray, and you can take this passage and read it to God. And you can put somebody else's name in, or you can put your own name in it. Lord, fill me with the knowledge of your will for my life, with all spiritual wisdom and understanding. I want to be able to walk in a manner that is worthy of you. I want to please you in all respects. I want my life to bear fruit in every good work and increase in the knowledge of who you are and the way you operate. I want to be strengthened with all power according to your glorious might for the attaining of all steadfastness and patience in my life. I want to be able to joyously give thanks for what you've done in my life. And my friend, listen, God will answer that prayer. Now, how many of you usually, out of habit or because you believe that's what you ought to do, usually use the term, Lord, if it's thy will? And sometimes we just place that on the end of a prayer out of habit. Lord, if it's thy will. Now, you can pray this prayer and forget all about praying if it be thy will. That wouldn't be in the Bible if it weren't God's will. There's not a single phrase in that scripture that's not the will of God. Now, oftentimes we say, Lord, if it's thy will, which is really an expression of doubt. On the other hand, some people put it on as like magic. If I put that on there, God will do it. Are we saying Jesus' name as if, brother, that seals it? Not necessarily. But what I want you to see is, you don't have to worry about praying in Jesus' name, if it be thy will. Here is a prayer that God has given to us as he laid it upon the heart of the Apostle Paul to pray for those Colossians. It is a tremendous prayer. It is a powerful prayer that every parent ought to pray for their sons and daughters. We should pray for those for whom we are concerned, those whom we love, those in whose life we see Satan gaining the victory. Here is a powerful prayer. And we read in 1 John chapter 5, verse 14 and 15, this is the confidence, this is the assurance, this is the boldness with which we can come to the throne of God. That if we ask anything according to His will, He's listening. If we know that He's hearing us, we know that we are having the petition which we have made known to Him. Now, I may not always see that come to pass exactly when I want it to happen, but God will answer every prayer that is prayed according to His will. This is why he says in John chapter 15, if you abide in my word, and my word is abiding in you, ask what you will, and the Lord will bring that to pass. Well, here is certainly the word of God. So I want us to look at this prayer, first of all, in the light of praying it for yourself. And then as parents praying it for your children, as husbands and wives praying it for each other, praying it for people for whom you're concerned. I believe if you target any person with this prayer, and you just keep firing away this prayer before the Father, bringing them to Him day after day after day, you will see a transformation in that person's life. Because this prayer is born of the Spirit of God. And all true prayer is born in heaven, sent to us and laid upon our heart as the burden. We send it back to Him, and therefore He answers prayer, which ultimately originated with Him in the first place. And so when Paul says we cease not to pray, there are three things very evident in this prayer. First of all, it is continuous. Secondly, it is God-centered. And thirdly, it is very specific. Now, usually when we say, Lord, just bless so-and-so, that is a lazy word. Lord, just bless so-and-so. That's a lazy word in prayer. God, just bless my friends. Bless all of those for whom it's our duty to pray. God, forgive us of all of our sins. It is amazing how we are lazy even talking to God. God, just bless them. Well, what do you want Him to do? Well, just bless them. Well, what do you mean by that? You say, well, God can read my mind. The truth is, if you had to answer that, your mind would be a blank. God, just bless them. What do you mean by that? Well, what's God going to read? Empty mind? What I want you to see, there's nothing general in this prayer. Nothing hazy, nothing foggy. Nobody has to wonder what in the world Paul meant, because he made it very clear, very specific, and he says, we are continually, we cease not to pray this in your behalf. Now, with that in mind, let's look at this prayer. Now, I want to encourage you to think in terms, first of all, of yourself. Pray this for yourself. Secondly, to pray it for someone for whom you're concerned. And the best way to build your faith is to ask God to do something specifically and then watch God bring it to pass. Then the next time you are in a situation where you need for God to do something, what is the greatest faith builder and greatest motivator for the next prayer is remembering that you prayed very specifically for this particular thing and God did it, then you get on with praying for someone else. So now don't let this go by you to say, well, I'm going to pray this for so-and-so. Think first of all of yourself. What is the first thing? There are seven things I want you to notice here. First of all, he says we're to pray that ourselves or the other person may be filled with the knowledge of God's will and all spiritual wisdom and understanding. Now, what is he speaking of here? I believe that every believer, really a sincere believer, wants to know the will of God. Wants to know what is God's mind about a given situation or a given decision. He says we're to pray to be filled with the knowledge of His will, overflowing in the knowledge of His will. We know for certain what the will of God is. Lord, I want to know. I want to be overflowing. I want to be full of the knowledge of Your will. And notice what He says. He says now, filled with the knowledge of His will in all spiritual wisdom. That is, God, I want Your viewpoint, and I want an understanding of what You're up to in my life. That is a request all of us have a right to ask about any and every circumstance in life. Full of the knowledge of God's will. He says, in all spiritual wisdom, not worldly wisdom, but spiritual wisdom, seeing things from God's viewpoint, understanding God's mind. How is God working in this given situation? And he says, with understanding, comprehending the nature of what God is up to in my life and distinguishing between the world's wisdom and what the flesh says versus what God is saying. When you begin to pray that for your own life, what does God do but blow away the fog and blow away the haziness in your own thinking? Lord, I want to be full of the knowledge of Your will with all spiritual wisdom and understanding in my life. I don't want to be willing to settle for some settle for kind of life. I want to know specifically what you want. Now, my friend, if you're a parent, you should pray that for your children every single day. God, show my son Your will for his life. Lord, show my daughter Your will for her life. Praying that God would make it very clear to them how they're to invest their life in the decisions that they make. Lord, fill them with the knowledge of your will. And in the process of doing so, God resurrects those areas of their life that need to be dealt with. There comes confession and repentance, and God clears their conscience. It removes their guilt. God begins to grow into their lives a deep, yearning desire to know his will. Early in life, nobody ever taught me to pray that prayer, but somehow I just knew as a very small kid to pray that prayer, God, show me your will for my life. And I began to pray that for my kids before they were ever born. Lord, show them your will for their lives. And it's one of the first things that I taught them to pray, God, show me your will for my life, even before they understood what that phrase meant. And so he says, first of all, praying for the full knowledge with spiritual wisdom, that is, getting God's viewpoint and understanding what God is up to in that person's life. That's request number one. Request number two, listen. He says, not only to be filled with the knowledge of his will and all spiritual wisdom and understanding, but he says, secondly, so that you may walk in a manner worthy of the Lord. Now, when the Bible talks about Christians walking about, he's talking about our lifestyle. That our lifestyle and our conduct and behavior would be such that it is in keeping with who we are. When he uses the term here, worthy of the Lord, the word he uses here is this. It is the implication of looking at the life of the Lord Jesus Christ and then looking at your own life. And how does our life weigh in the light of the character of the Lord Jesus Christ? That is our life so filled with the attributes and the characteristics of Christ, that our life weighs heavily, that the marks that we leave in our life leave a deep enough impression for someone else to find the Lord Jesus Christ and someone else to be positively influenced. He says, the second thing we're to pray is that our walk may be in such a manner that it is worthy of the Lord, characteristic of who he is and who we are, and measuring up to the person that we say we are. A lot of people's walk is like air. When they come through life, they leave nothing of any eternal value. Their whole life is consumed in things that are temporal. But he says, one of our requests is that that person should walk in a manner characteristic of him. Because you see, the truth is, all of us who have Christ living within us are an extension of the life of Jesus. Which means that when people meet us, they really should meet the Lord Jesus Christ, that our character, conversation, and conduct should be of the nature and the quality that they cannot help but meet him when they meet us. And so our prayer for ourselves as well as the other person is not only would we be filled with a knowledge of the will and purpose and plan of God for our life, but that our daily walk, our lifestyle would be characteristic of the life of Christ. That it would be weighty, that it would bear influence, that we'd leave a mark, that someone else would never be the same because they have met you and because of your strong Christ-like influence in their life. And we should be praying that for our families. Lord, that our children, that our family might walk worthy of the name we profess. And that is true of all of us, that all of us who call ourselves Christian and name the name of Christ, the world has a right to expect of us something different. And God said they will think you are peculiar. They will see you as different. And they will oftentimes mock you, criticize you, laugh at you, and wonder why you are the way you are. We are the way we are because of the person who's living on the inside of us. And so no believer should do anything in order to encourage criticism or persecution, but the Bible says if the world speaks well of us, there's something wrong. And if you're living your life in order to entertain and to have others approve of you, the world approve of you, you have a wrong motivation. He says we're to walk in such a fashion that the weight of our life bears influence, a life worthy of the very person whose name we name Jesus, whom we say is our life. And that means we're not going to walk the way of the world. We walk to a different drumbeat in a different direction. Our interests are different. Our lifestyle is different. Our behavior is different. And when you work among or live around or your recreation is around those who are ungodly or unchristlike or do not name the name of Jesus Christ, my friend, what a terrible mistake to look at them and for some reason want to act like them. You say, I don't want to stand out like a sore thumb. Listen, it's not a matter of standing out like a sore thumb. It is standing out as being different, not because you want to be, but because it is your very nature to be different. It is not a matter of wanting to be. You can't help yourself. If you're filled with the knowledge of the Lord Jesus Christ, that is, if Jesus Christ is your Savior, your Lord, and your life, it's not a matter of acting different. If you allow the Christ who lives within you to live His life through you, my friend, you are going to be different. Listen, you're going to act differently because you are different. You're simply going to be doing what is natural and normal for you, acting unlike those about you. And we should pray that for our children. Pray that for believers whom we see are weakening in their faith and beginning to compromise with the world. Praying, first of all, to be full of the knowledge of the will of God, overflowing with that. In all spiritual wisdom and understanding, and walking in a way that is weighty, that has heaviness to it. We bear an impression, and people who know us cannot ignore us. They either like us, love us, or despise us, but surely not ignore us. You say, I don't like criticism. My friend, neither did Jesus, I'm sure. Neither did the Apostle Paul. But you and I are not here in order to gain the world's approval, but to make such an impression upon them, they will either grasp the Christ, whom we know, or want to get rid of us. But to ignore us, never. Nothing could be a worse testimony about the Christian faith than to be able to be ignored silently. Third request. Filled with all the knowledge of the will of God, walking in a manner worthy of the Lord. And then he says, thirdly, pleasing Him in all respects. Now, that doesn't mean to be in bondage. Oh, my goodness, shall I do this, that, other? Listen, when you're full of the knowledge of the will of God, showing you His will for your life, it should be the bottom line, that is, the desire of our heart should be to obey God. Now, look at this. First of all, to know the will of God is to ask for God's direction for our life. Secondly, to walk in a manner worthy speaks of the quality of our life. And then pleasing Him in all things speaks of the desire of our life. That is to be obedient to God. Now, if it's not your natural, normal desire to be obedient to Him, there's something wrong. Now, let me go one step further. It isn't enough for me just to want to be obedient, but to obey Him. To obey Him when it's convenient, when it's inconvenient. When to obey Him is to be criticized, when it means have someone else's approval. But obedience is the bottom line. Do you have a yearning, thirsting desire to obey Him? When questions come your way, is the bottom line, what does God want? When someone makes you an offer, is the bottom line, what does God want? When you're tempted in any area, is the bottom line, what does God want? What will be pleasing to Him? Not what gratifies the flesh. What will bring me the world's approval? But what does obedience to God require of me at this moment? And this is the prayer we should pray for ourselves. God, give me such a yearning, hungering, thirsting to desire to obey You that I absolutely cannot disobey You under any condition and have a moment's rest. God, so prick my heart, so prick my conscience, I can only be happy pleasing You. And I believe that is true of a believer. You can't be happy disobeying God. My friend, you and I should pray that prayer for ourselves. God, that I might obey You in everything. Because that's the bottom line. Obedience to the Lord God. It isn't legalism. It is a desire that God has placed in our heart to obey Him. Thank God He placed in my heart as a kid a desire to be obedient to Him. And every single one of us should pray that for ourselves. Lord, no matter what happens, let the bottom line of all decision making be, Lord, what would You have me to do? You pray that for your children. God, create within my child a desire to be obedient to You early in life. Listen, before that child even understands what obedience is, that mother and dad begin to cry out to God, plant within my son, create within my daughter's heart a desire to obey you above all else. And I'm here to tell you, there is no way for that child to escape the powerful prayers of godly parents. That penetrates a child's mind, penetrates a child's heart. And God piles up those prayers week after week, month after month, year after year. And then that child goes out to live their life early in life, going to school. And what have you been doing? You've been stacking up the prayers day after day, week after week, month after month, year after year. God, create within my child's heart a desire to be obedient to you. And God will send into that child's life experiences where they will have to start making decisions. And they'll begin to obey God, and they will develop in their life that ultimate decision. What is it that is pleasing to God? You can't pray a more important prayer for someone and that God would create within them a desire to obey Him in all things. What that does, it sharpens that person's conscience. It makes their conscience even more sensitive. It makes them more perceptive to the things about them. They have a greater sense of discernment of what's going on, because you see, if you have a desire to be obedient to God, you must know what is really going on around you, not what simply appears to be happening. A person with a desire, a deep, yearning, hungering, thirsting desire to obey God has a discerning spirit to be able to detect things that oftentimes other people walk right by them. Because when your heart desires to be obedient to Him, He equips you, listen, to be obedient in the most meticulous areas of your life. And somebody says, well, I want to be sure I'm obedient to the big things. I'm not worried about the little things. You better worry about them. You better be concerned about the little things, because oftentimes a life changes and a great decision hinges on what appears to be a little decision. But in the mind of God is a great decision. Praying, first of all, the full knowledge of God's will, walking in a manner worthy of our Lord, pleasing Him in all respects. Not just being obedient about some things, but a desire. Listen, I don't mean some legalistic demand and requirement. That's why I put the emphasis on the desire within the heart to obey Him. Not obeying Him to be seen or because you're scared to death that God's going to judge you, but a loving desire to obey Him. Obeying Him in every respect. Number four. Bearing fruit in every good work. Our prayer should be to bear fruit in every good work. That is, the very implication here is activity, involvement, service, giving of ourselves. Now, when you begin to pray, God, let my life bear fruit in every good work. Bearing fruit, He says, in every good work. Now, I want you to think about the people that you know, who are going through life, and if I should ask you, what kind of impression have they left on you? Well, not anything particular. Do you know that a lot of people are going to go through life, and when they're gone, they're going to be emotionally missed for a season, but many people, their life will have been so lived that it really didn't make a whole lot of difference that they came this way. You know why? Because their life was involved primarily in things that are temporal, not in things that are eternal. My friend, think about this. Why in the world live your life 50, 60, 70, 80 years, and when you're gone, poof, it's all over, like a little spurt of steam, and there's nothing remaining. You only have one life. You only get one trip through this world. And He says we're to bear fruit in all good things. Now, there's some folks who are living their life and they're bearing fruit all right. It's rotten. Full of worms and it stinks. And we wish they had never borne that kind of fruit. It isn't lasting and eternal. It has a terrible odor to it. And a terrible influence upon those about them. No real lasting influence for good. Now, many of you are students, and you go to one of the universities around here, and they are equipping you, you hope, and they hope, to have some vocation which you're going to be able to make a living. Well, let me just tell you something. If the only thing you're going to some university or college for is in order to make a better living, you got the wrong idea. That's not the reason you go. Now you say, well, I need to get an education so I can make more money. The ultimate goal for living is not pleasure. The ultimate goal for living is bearing fruit in your life in such a fashion that Almighty God, holy, omnipotent, omniscient, omnipresent, loving, sovereign, just God is glorified and honored by the life that you lived, and you just won't get that in the university. You say, well, did they waste those 4 years? No, because everything you learn is part of your experience, and you can build on that. But bearing fruit, let me ask you a question. What difference has your life already made in the length of time you've been alive? You say, well, I'm getting ready. Do you realize that some people live their whole life getting ready? Suppose a man plants an orchard, and every fall he comes out and says to all the apple trees, where are the apples? Well, we're getting ready. 20 years later, they keep promising they're going to bear fruit. That's the way some Christians are. Well, we're going to. When? The truth is, every day is a fruit-bearing day for every believer. It doesn't mean the same kind of fruit. It doesn't mean that every day you're going to win somebody to Christ. But surely at some time in your life, at some points in your life, serving the Lord. You see, bearing fruit in all good things speaks of activity and service and giving of yourself. You see, the churches are full of people who sit in pews and say, oh, well, I've come to worship God. Why do we come to worship? To equip us to serve the Lord and bear fruit in every good work. We come to be challenged and strengthened and motivated and instructed, inspired and convicted and persuaded by the grace of God, by His power, to go out into society to make a difference, bearing fruit where we live. We're not islands. We're not isolated. We are in contact with people all the time who are in need of Christ. And we should be praying for ourselves. God, I want you to bear fruit in my life. Now, when you pray that prayer, and all of a sudden, here is an opportunity of your service, you say, Lord, I want to bear fruit. And God says, here's the opportunity. That's not what I had in mind. God, I want to bear fruit. You see, some people want to know the will of God in order to consider it, not to do it. They don't want to do God's will. They just want to hear about what it is. Fruit bearing. And I want to ask you, my friend, has your life made any difference, any eternal difference in anybody's life since you've been saved? Bearing fruit. That means productive. That means because you're here, something's going on. Your life's making a difference. And I want to ask you again, is it making any decided difference in anybody's life? Well, listen, walking in a manner worthy of the Lord, pleasing Him in all respects, and then He says, bearing fruit in every good work, and then He says, likewise, the next part of that prayer is increasing in the knowledge of God. Now, notice He didn't say knowing God, He says increasing in the knowledge of God. Now, here's one thing that disturbs me as a pastor, and I believe it disturbs every real, genuine, true man of God who really loves his people. There are a lot of people who come to church who know God. That is, they've been saved through the grace of the Lord Jesus Christ. But the prayer is not that I simply know Him, but increasing in the knowledge of God. Well, when in the world does that cease? That should never cease. Now, you know, I open this book every day, and I read it every day, and I study it every day. I get excited. Nothing so excites me is to come upon a word and think, my goodness, what does that mean? To get some new insight into what some word means about God. Increasing in the knowledge of God. What do you suppose God in heaven wants you to learn more about than everything else? Do you think He's more interested in your learning about the trees and the seasons, and the birds, and the oceans, and technology, and medicine, and history, and literature, and mathematics? You think, I'm sure He has this much interest that whatever you're involved in, you do well at. But what God wants you to increase in knowledge about above everything else is who He is, how He operates in a person's life. Tragedy upon tragedy upon tragedy is to live 50, 60, 70 years and end up facing a God whom you are totally ignorant about, except that He is God and He's the Father of the Lord Jesus Christ, and by His grace you've been saved. I want to ask you a question. What in the world are you hungry to know about? Compare your time reading the newspaper to the Bible, the magazines to the Bible, listening to the television to the Bible. What is it that I really want to know about? Now, for me, I get into little seasons. I'll take the newspaper for a time and I say, my goodness, what a waste of time, and then I shut it down. Then I'll wait several months and I'll try it again and I do the same thing, shut it down. I've been shut down for about 6 months. So I started back. So yesterday morning I walked out and picked up the newspaper and I walked back in the back and sat down outside and I thought, now I'm going to read this to see if I've been missing anything. And so I read it rather thoroughly. When I finished, I asked myself this question, now God, what have I learned that's made a real difference in my relationship to You? I picked up some information about some things. Usually people feed me that anyway. But I thought, now, God, what would I have learned about human nature, about life, about You, if I'd spent the same amount of time finding out how You operate? Now, I'm not saying you should not read a newspaper. I want to keep abreast of what's going on. What I'm saying is this. It's not either or. Now, once in a while, but I do. I just shut it down. I don't want to hear anymore. I don't want to read any more of that stuff. It's amazing that I'm still not ignorant. I haven't missed a lot. I still know what's going on. And the same thing is true oftentimes about watching the news. Now, I'm not saying you shouldn't watch the news. I think we ought to know what's going on. It isn't either or. But so many people are so systematic in that reading the newspaper every day and watching the news to see what's going on. What about God? Are you interested in what's going on with Him? Are you interested in God's viewpoint about what's happening in your city? Are you just interested in what a bunch of folks are saying, most of whom have no real godly wisdom, and what they're doing is printing a lot of things and saying things that are not really truth. It's just the way they see it. It's not the way God sees it. And that's why the people of God need to be increasing in their knowledge of God, so that what we do read and what we do see and what we do hear, we will know the truth, not simply what we've read as somebody thinks is the truth, but we'll know the real truth because it gets interpreted by the wisdom of God which He has given to those of us who love Him. Now, you be honest. Systematically, you read certain magazines. Systematically, you read the newspaper. Systematically, you watch certain programs. Do you systematically open this book to say, God, teach me something else about Yourself? Or do you sort of close this except at nighttime and want to get in a few verses so you'll be safe tomorrow? Seriously, my friend, are you not even curious, if you can use that word? Do you not have a Holy Spirit hunger to know what is He like? You see, most people are just satisfied knowing what God answers prayer, God heals the sick, God protects, God provides, God's good. My friend, that doesn't even scratch the surface of what God's about. Do you not want to know the principles by which God operates? How He works in the human heart. You see, the more you know God, now listen carefully, the better you know His ways, the more valuable you are to every friend you have. The more valuable you are to everybody you meet. The more valuable you are to the Lord's work. The better you know the ways of God, the more valuable you are to your society. The more valuable you are to your family. Because when you know the ways of God, then you're able to interpret what's happening. And things that upset some folks won't upset. You know, it's all in the Bible. This is the way God operates. This is the natural, normal consequence of these things. And to pray for an ever-increasing knowledge of the ways of God. Remember all that God has blessed you with, and are you satisfied with knowing so little about Him? He says, praying that there might be a continuous increase in the knowledge of God. And then look at verse 11. The next part of that prayer is strengthened with all power according to His glorious might. When He says strengthened with all power, dunamis, supernatural power of God, strengthened with all strength, with all power, according to His glorious might. Now look at that word might. According to His glorious might is a different word, kratos, from the other word strengthened and power, dunamis. And that word is used never of man's power, but only of God's power. And what He's saying is, strengthened with all power according to His glorious supernatural power. Which is our way of praying this, what? Lord, I want to walk in Your energy. I want to walk in Your strength. I want to serve in Your power, in Your might, not in my own. Praying that for your children. Praying that for those that you see who are in trouble, who are facing temptation. God, exercise Your power in their life. Give them Your strength and Your energy. Give them Your wisdom. You see, all of these requests, God has already committed Himself to answering. I don't ever have to pray, Lord, will You strengthen me if it's Your will? I know that's His will. Lord, would You just give me Your power if it's Your will? It is His will. And sometimes the reason we're so weak is because we never stop to ask Him. He wouldn't have put that in the prayer if God had not intended for us to pray that for ourselves and each other. Lord, strengthened with Your might, with Your power. And in essence, what happens is this. It is not that something God comes down from heaven and gives us, but rather the Holy Spirit who is living within us, when we pray that prayer, literally releases in our physical body energy and strength, releases in our spiritual life divine spiritual energy to make an impact upon someone else's life. You see, the truth is, God didn't leave us down here to live our life the best we could. But He came to live within us. And when we talk about praying for power in a person's life, it isn't power that God gives me as a gift. It is the release of that which is already within you through the Holy Spirit. Now, when a person says, well, I would serve the Lord, bearing fruit in all good works, if I could just do that. My friend, God Almighty, the source of all strength and power and might, has already committed Himself to enable you through the power of the Holy Spirit, always in every single situation with no exception, to what? Enable you to do every single thing God has required of you. You never have to worry about having enough of what you need to fulfill what God requires of you. And this is a simple excuse that people use for not serving God. Well, you know, I just don't have it. Oh, you've got it. You're just not utilizing it. Either you don't know you have it, or either you don't know what it is, but the power of the Holy Spirit is indwelling every single believer. Therefore, we are without excuse when it comes to bearing that good fruit in every good work. If we say, well, you know, I just don't know how and I just don't think I can. Absolutely correct. Neither can I nor can anyone else. That's why He said, ye shall receive power after that the Holy Ghost has come upon you. He's already come upon you. He's living within you. You have all the energy, power, strength, and anointing of God you will ever need. It is a matter of believing and choosing to accept that as true and then getting into activity, getting into service for God, and watching Him release that through you. Praying, strengthened with all power according to His glorious might, for the attaining of all steadfastness and patience. What is He saying? He's saying that we should pray for that kind of divine strength and energy within us in order that we may have a stick-to-itiveness. We may have that never-give-up spirit. And these two words, steadfastness and patience, bearing up under the pressure, hanging in there when the going gets rough. We don't throw in the towel. We're trusting in the power of God to see us through to get it done. I don't believe a child of God ever has the right to throw in the towel because they say, well, I just can't do this. My friend, if God called you to do it, surely you can't, but He can. And you see, I say this every single Sunday because it's amazing the people who sit and listen to sermons

moment. You are serving Him. The power of God is released for that activity, no matter what it is. And yet I hear prayer, oh, God, please help me. He's already done it. He's given you a lifetime dose, and you won't ever need any more. It's a matter of you trusting Him to release it in you. Patience, he says, and steadfastness, joyously giving thanks to the Father, who has qualified us to share in the inheritance. And then the rest of what he says there is this. We're to pray that our life may be an expression of joyous thanksgiving for what? For the expressions of God's grace toward us named here. He's qualified us, what? To share in the inheritance of the saints. He's delivered us from the domain of darkness, transfers to the kingdom of His beloved Son. We've been redeemed from our sins and forgiven of all of our sins. Now you think about this prayer for just a moment. What do you suppose would happen in your life if somebody targeted you and began to pray this prayer? God called your name. Fill him with all the fullness of your will, with all spiritual wisdom and understanding. Teach him how to walk in a manner worthy of the Christ whom he professes. Place within his heart, create within his heart a desire to please you in everything. So work in his life that he or she will bear fruit in every good work. So create a desire in their heart for you that they will be continually increasing in their knowledge and understanding of your ways. Strengthen them with all power and might, according to your glorious supernatural power, so that steadfastly and with patience they'll be able to endure all kinds of trials and testing. And Lord, let the motivation of their life be joyous thanksgiving for the work of grace, that they are a part of your inheritance, translated from the kingdom of darkness to the kingdom of light, redeemed by your precious blood, forgiven of their sins. Friend, period. No if it's thy will, no anything else, period. God will answer that prayer. That is a powerful prayer. And if you, with all sincerity in your own life before God, will target somebody and begin to pray that prayer, read it to God every day with their name in it, there is no way for them to remain the same. There's no way. Listen to what he said now. This is the confidence, this is the boldness that we have in Him when we go to the throne. If we ask anything according to His will, everything in that passage is His will. If we ask anything according to His will, He hears us. And if we know that He's listening, He hears us. We know, without a shadow of a doubt, we have the petition we desired of Him. If you pray that prayer for yourself, you cannot remain the same. You pray that prayer for someone else continuously, faithfully, they cannot remain the same. God will hear that prayer toward anyone you pray it for. But I want to say again, you can't pray for someone else without something beginning to happen in your life. The most powerful privilege God has ever given to any human being is this privilege. Having sinned against a holy God, His grace equipping me to be in a position to talk with Him. The most powerful privilege any person ever has is to be able to talk, to have a conversation with the sovereign God of all creation and be heard every single time. That's my privilege. And talk to one who is genuinely, intimately interested in everything I bring to him, and one who has unlimited power to answer every single prayer, and one whose love is beyond my description, and who always, without exception, desires the very best for me, no matter what. There is no privilege on earth to match that. And the question, my friend, is, what are you doing with this awesome privilege to change for good the lives of those whom you love, who desperately need the Lord Jesus Christ as their Savior? Who need their children back home? Who need to get off?

0: of drugs and alcohol and sex and all the rest. And my friend, what about your life? What will happen if you start praying that prayer? You will be transformed. That is the power of prayer. Father, we bless you and praise you that you've made it possible for every single one of your children to cry out to you, and you will hear and answer. And I pray even now that every single person who listens to this message will begin to pray this prayer, first of all for themselves, and then to target some other person for whom they're concerned, and watch you demonstrate your wonderful, indescribable, awesome power in the life of that person as they watch them change and transformed by your precious grace. I pray for somebody who listens to this message to be saved. I pray for those who've never really thought much about your interest in them, that all of a sudden, would you create within them, Father, deep, yearning, hungering, thirsting desire to find out what you're willing to do if they're willing to pray that prayer and trust you to answer it. It is my plea to you in Jesus' precious name. For his sake, for your glory, and for the changing of the lives of those who'll hear it. Amen.
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0: The Bible has a lot to say about our inheritance and about our rewards. Do you understand what your inheritance is going to be? What your rewards are going to be like? And what difference does it make how you live now? If you'll turn to Colossians chapter 1, Paul, in this chapter, tells us about our inheritance, and I believe explains it in such a fashion that you and I can understand what we have to look forward to regarding our inheritance as the children of God. Beginning in verse 11, and you'll recall that he has given his prayer for the Colossian church, beginning in verse 9. And then he ends that by, in verse 11, the last word, joyously, he says, giving thanks to the Father who has qualified us to share in the inheritance of the saints in light. For he delivered us from the domain of darkness and transferred us to the kingdom of his beloved Son, in whom we have the redemption, the forgiveness of our sins. And the title of this message is Our Inheritance. When you think about inheritance, what do you think about? Do you think about the inheritance that one of these days you're going to receive from someone? And if you could think about that, have you figured up how much that's going to be? Well, no matter who you are and what inheritance you may be looking for, nobody on earth will be able to give you an inheritance like God has provided for you according to the Scriptures. And I want us to look at this passage in light of inheritance because we need to understand what we have to look forward to, and therefore, on the basis of that, how are we to live in the here and now? So he says, God has qualified us to share in the inheritance of the saints. Now, what is this inheritance? This inheritance, in essence, is the sum total of everything our salvation provides for. You can divide that into about three parts. First of all, our inheritance involves looking back to the forgiveness of our sins. All that God has done for us during that period of time, the forgiveness of our sin, is part of our inheritance. We look into the future, and everything that God has for us in the future is part of that inheritance. For example, he says that one of these days when we pass on, that there will come a time when we will have a resurrection body, that our bodies are going to be resurrected, so that part of our future inheritance is the resurrection of our body. You'll recall in John 14, when he was about to leave his disciples, that Jesus wanted to reassure them about part of their inheritance. And so he said to them in the 14th chapter of John, "Let not your heart be troubled. You believe in God, believe also in me. In my Father's house, he said, are there many mansions? If it were not so, I would have told you, I go to prepare a place for you. And if I go to prepare a place for you, I will come again and receive you to myself, that where I am, there you may be also, which was his way of saying, part of your inheritance I'm going to prepare for you. Then if you turn to the 22nd chapter of the book of Revelation, you'll find another part of our inheritance is our responsibility and our opportunity to serve the Lord when we get to heaven. He says, for example, in the third verse, and there shall be no longer any curse. The throne of God and the Lamb shall be in it, and his bondservant shall serve him. And here's what I want you to see, that part of our inheritance is not only our resurrection body, part of our inheritance is the physical domain of heaven where you and I will live for eternity with God the Father, God the Son, God the Holy Spirit, which Jesus is in the process of preparing even now. But part of that inheritance is going to be the privilege we have to serve the Lord. And with that privilege will be the responsibility which God will give us in heaven. And you'll recall the many references to rewards according to what Jesus said. And one of them, he said, you know, that our blessings are going to be according to our obedience to him. And he says he's going to make those who've been faithful over a little bit ruler over much, which is God's way of saying that according to our lifestyle down here and the way we live our lives, in our inheritance will be included the capacity, the responsibility, the privilege of ruling over much when we get to heaven. Now somebody says, well, how in the world are we going to rule when we get to heaven? Part of our inheritance we understand, part of it we do not understand, but surely part of it is that we're going to have be given a responsibility to serve the Lord in heaven, and the scope of that responsibility to serve him will be determined by the lifestyle we live here and now. So I want to say something now, and I'm going to say it several times. Foolish and short-sighted is the person who lives their life today simply for today's satisfaction and today's pleasure, forgetting the fact that there is an eternity out there. What would you say, for example, to your teenager who says, well, the only thing that matters in my teenage years, and I'm going to live it up and do everything I want to do and have all the pleasure I want to have and spend everything I've got because we only have so many years as a teenager, therefore I'm not worried about adulthood. I'm going to live it up now. You say that is short-sighted, it is foolish, it is erroneous, it is devastating. My friend, it is equally as devastating, equally as foolish, and equally as erroneous for an adult to live their life short-sighted. The only thing they care about is satisfying today, pleasing themselves today, today's pleasures, today's recognitions, when there is a whole eternity out there beyond this 50, 60, or 100 years that God has provided for us. In fact, this little short life that you and I have, composed of 40, 50, 60, 80, 100 years, is like one grain of sand on all the beaches of the world compared to eternity. How foolish to live a life only thinking about today when this is the most minute portion of life. But that is exactly where many people are. They say, well, I'll worry about that later. My friend, the Bible says that every single one of us will stand in the judgment seat of Christ. Those of us who are believers, those who are unbelievers will stand in the great white throne judgment, and we shall all give an account for the life that we've lived here and now, how absolutely foolish and devastating to fulfill every earthly pleasurable desire you have with no thought whatsoever for tomorrow. And yet that is the theme of the world. That is Satan's idea of pleasure. Live it up today, eat, drink, and be merry, for tomorrow you're going to die. And isn't it interesting? Nobody of us is concerned about defining what's on the other side of the grave. Now, our inheritance, some of it we can enjoy here and now. But we've said, first of all, our inheritance reaches three ways. Back in the past and all the forgiveness that God has provided for us. Into the future with all that God has in store for us in the future, but likewise in the present. So that God today has intended and has so arranged that our life would be full of peace, full of joy, and our provisions met. So that the inheritance that you and I have is an inheritance that does not begin to be enjoyed after death. Jesus didn't walk around with furrows built into his brow, full of worry, frustration, anxiety, worried about what the Pharisees thought, worried about all the folks who weren't going to get healed, all the people who weren't going to believe in him. If Jesus had been a worried, harried, stressful, tense man, I'll tell you something wouldn't be in the scripture, and that's the kids running to him. They don't run to a hurried, stressful, tense, people who have it all written in their brow, worried about tomorrow. Kids not attracted to that. They're attracted to somebody who has a countenance of joy and peace and happiness and love in their hearts. The Christian experience is not that, oftentimes, for many people. They are saved, but they're not enjoying their inheritance. Now, some of it is to be enjoyed today. Some of it we cannot enjoy until we get to heaven, because we are earthbound creatures at this point, limited in this segment, which we call time, and therefore limited in time and space, limited by these earthly bodies. And so there's some things we cannot enjoy at this point because of the way we are made. So some of our inheritance we enjoy now, some of it we're going to enjoy hereafter. If you'll notice in 1 Corinthians chapter 2, look there for a moment. Speaking of this very thing, of what we understand and what we don't understand, and he didn't say we'd understand it all now. In the second chapter of 1 Corinthians, Paul, speaking about the things that God had revealed to him, he said, the wisdom in verse 8, the wisdom which none of the rulers of this age has understood, for if they had understood it, they wouldn't have crucified the Lord of glory. But just as it is written, things which eye has not seen, ear has not heard, and which has not entered the heart of man, all that God has prepared for those who love him. Now, there's some things God cannot tell us about the future now. We couldn't comprehend them. We couldn't understand them. Our finite minds cannot understand. For example, when in the 21st and 22nd chapters of the Revelation, when he describes what heaven is going to be like, well, from a human point of view, the holy city sounds and appears, according to Scripture, to be like this big cube coming down. Well, that's all we can understand at this point, some like some big condominium floating down out of heaven. So part of our inheritance we don't understand. Part of our inheritance we can't experience. But there is a great deal of it we can experience. God has forgiven us and freed us, which he says in this passage, so that you and I can enjoy our inheritance now. The part that is enjoyable now, we'd enjoy. We should have a good time living the Christian life. It's no testimony to the unbelieving world to walk around with a sad face saying, well, you know, I'm devoted to Jesus. I'm consecrated to him. I'm living for God. I'm a Christian. Well, don't tell anybody if that's the kind of face you're going to have. Because the Christian life is a joyful release and liberation to be the person Jesus Christ desires to be in us. The Christian life is not what we do. The Christian life is what we are, and it is who we are, Christ Jesus living his life through us. So that when you and I have been given an inheritance, part of that inheritance is forgiveness, cleansing, freedom, liberty, not when we get to heaven, but here and now. We're no longer shackled because God has delivered us from that by his precious Son, the Lord Jesus Christ. So every single believer has an inheritance. Every single believer has an inheritance. It reaches back in the past, and we have experienced some of it. It is presently in our life, and if we understand how, we can enjoy it and soak it up even now. And then there's that part of our inheritance, which is the future. We will enjoy some of it here on earth as we grow older. And then some of it is reserved until the other side, when the Lord Jesus Christ calls us home. So all of us in Christ have that inheritance. Now, the big question is, how do we receive that inheritance? And this is where a lot of people are very misinformed, because the average person says, well, my inheritance depends upon what kind of life I live, and so therefore I try to live a good life, and therefore I have an inheritance. Well, let's see what God says in his word in these two verses about how we receive our inheritance. Now, in Colossians chapter 1, now he says, if you'll notice, giving thanks to the Father who has qualified us to share in the inheritance. So, according to that passage of Scripture, how do we receive this inheritance? We receive it by being qualified for it. Now he says the Father has qualified us. We don't qualify ourselves. We are qualified for. What does the word qualified mean? It means to be fitted for it. It means to be suited for it. It means that you and I have a relationship with God the Father in such a fashion that he equips and fits us in order to experience and to enjoy that inheritance. Now when he says that the Father does it, the Father who has qualified us. Go back, if you will, to Ephesians chapter 1 for a moment. Ephesians chapter 1 speaks of our inheritance, and he says, if you'll notice, the last phrase of verse 10 is in him. And of course, that's Paul's favorite term, because everything we have is found in him. In him also we have obtained, not going to, have already obtained an inheritance, having been predestined according to his purpose, who works all things after the counsel of his will. Which says that our inheritance is not the result of our performance, but our inheritance is a predestined will and choice of God. So that our future inheritance, if you'll think about it, as well as our past inheritance and our present inheritance, is the predestined purpose of the Lord God Almighty. It isn't something we do for ourselves. It is something the Father has already, once and for all, at one time, done for you and for me. That is, he has already given us our inheritance. Some of it we can experience now. Some of it we cannot experience till later. But it is already the possession of every single believer, as he speaks of here. Now, there are some folks who have a very difficult time believing that you and I have an inheritance. There are those who believe that once you die, that in order to be qualified, in order to be acceptable, that you must go to some other place and suffer for a season until finally your sins have been all cleansed and then you'll be ready for heaven. Now this is the way they figure this. This is the way they think about this. Well, here I am in this earthly body. I am still tempted and I still at times sin against God. Therefore, because I sin against God at times and I'm going to a heaven which is holy and there is no sin and Christ is fully perfect and righteous, therefore, in order to be prepared for that and to be ready for that, if I die having been tempted and having sinned against God, I cannot enter heaven in this stage. Therefore, I must go somewhere and suffer in order to be cleansed. Now, rationally, I can understand why a person would think that, and then some folks who are taught that. That's their theology. And I got to thinking about, how would I feel if my theology involved this segment of time where God finally cleaned up my act and got me ready for heaven? How would I feel about dying? I'm here to tell you, I wouldn't be very excited about it. How in the world can I be excited about going to heaven, worried about going there? How can I sing, blessed assurance, Jesus is mine. Oh, what a foretaste of glory divine. Heir of salvation, purchase of God, born of his spirit, washed in his blood. How can I sing about that? When I know that as soon as I die, I'm going to this place to suffer and get my act cleaned up. I'm here to tell you, my friend, it would absolutely destroy my whole concept of the grace of God, the love of God, the atoning death of God. And the reason people believe that is because they don't understand the atoning death of Jesus Christ. That's the reason they believe it. Now, I know a lot of folks have been taught that, are being taught that. They're being taught that by people who believe it. But I want to tell you, my friend, there is not a single verse in the Scripture under any condition to validate believing that when you die, you're going to have to go somewhere and suffer till God gets your act cleaned up so you'll be holy and sanctified and ready for heaven. It's not in the Bible. And the reason people believe that is because they don't understand the atoning death of Jesus Christ. The Bible says that God the Father has qualified us for our inheritance. We don't get qualified for our inheritance by cleaning up our act. We don't get qualified for inheritance by suffering in some place until finally all the sin has been burnt out of us and we have been made holy by this length of suffering. It's not in the Bible. That kind of thinking doesn't fit anything Jesus ever taught. It doesn't fit anything that relates to the grace of God, the atoning death of Jesus Christ. It is totally in antithesis to all of that. He says you and I are qualified by God the Father, qualified in order to share in the inheritance in the saints in light. So how are we qualified? We're qualified through the death of Jesus Christ. Now look, if you will, in Colossians chapter 2 for a moment. Let's go to verse 13 in chapter 2. Now, my friend, let me say something to you. If you're listening carefully, if you'll read these verses, God will set you free today. He will set you free from this awesome sense of bondage. And friend, let's face it, it is bondage to have to live your life worried about one of these days you're going to have to go somewhere, no matter how well you live, and suffer for your failures in some place of torment. Listen to this passage of Scripture, Colossians chapter 2, verse 13. And when you were dead in your transgressions, that is before we were saved, that's where we were spiritually, dead in our transgressions, and the uncircumcision of your flesh, he's speaking to Jewish believers there, he made you, that is God the Father, made you alive together with him, with Christ, having forgiven all our sins, our transgressions. God the Father made us spiritually alive with him. Now it is Christ in us, so that you and I are with Christ. Christ is in us and we are in him. We are eternally spiritually alive because of our relationship to Jesus Christ. Listen, that's not enough. Did you know that God wasn't satisfied just forgiving you of your sins and redeeming you? He wasn't satisfied just saving you, but listen to what he says he's done. Having canceled out the certificate of debt consisting of decrees against us, which was hostile to us, and he's taken it out of the way, having nailed it to the cross, when he had disarmed the rulers and authorities, he made a public display of them, having triumphed over them through him. Therefore, let no one act as your judge in regard to food or drink or in respect to festivals or new moons or Sabbaths, things which are a mere shadow of what is to come, but the substance belongs to Christ. Now, the reason Paul is writing this letter is because there were some false teachers in the Colossian church who were saying, Jesus isn't enough. It's all right to have Jesus, but that's not enough. Jesus is not enough. The rules and regulations and ceremonies, just like we mentioned here. Go back, if you will, to chapter 2, verse 4. Listen how many times Paul warns them of the same false doctrine. False doctrine shackles and enslaves and puts people in bondage. Listen to this. Chapter 2, verse 4. I say this in order that no one may delude you with persuasive arguments. Verse 8, same chapter. See to it that no one takes you captive through philosophy and empty deception, according to the tradition of men, not to the doctrine of God, according to the elementary principles of the world, rather than according to Christ. For in him that is in Christ is all the fullness of the deity dwelling in bodily form. Verse 16, therefore, let no one act as your judge. Verse 18, let no one keep defrauding you of your prize by delighting in self-abasement, sacrifice, and the worship of angels, taking his stand on visions he's seen, inflated without cause by his fleshly mind. Now, they were being taught, Jesus is not enough. You need something besides Jesus. The truth is, the Bible says that in Christ Jesus dwells all the fullness of the Godhead bodily. When you've seen the Lord Jesus Christ, you've seen God the Father. When you have the Lord Jesus Christ, the Bible says, you have it all. You are complete in him. And what he's saying in this passage is simply this. You and I have been qualified. How are we qualified? You can't qualify yourself. When God the Father sent his only begotten Son, Jesus Christ, to the cross, the Bible says in Colossians chapter 2, he nailed, listen, look at this, having canceled out the certificate of debt. Every single one of us had a debt against us. All of our sins in that debt. He says that he nailed your certificate of debt to the cross with the Lord Jesus Christ. When he died, he took the penalty of all of your sin, past, present, and future with him to the cross 2,000 years ago. And therefore, you and I have been forgiven of all of our sin, past, present, and future. And therefore, he says he has the right to already have given to you your inheritance. And the only reason you have your inheritance is because all of your sins have already been forgiven. Now, my friend, if our salvation involved God's forgiveness, but shackling us. Shackling us with what these false teachers were trying to shackle them with. Ceremonies, festivals, and seeing visions and angels and taking our stands on the things we want to feel. We have a whole body of Christ today who are living by their feelings. They've got to have experiences and feelings, and the Bible's not enough and Jesus isn't sufficient. And they go off in all kinds of visions and experiences. The Bible isn't enough. Jesus isn't enough. Got to have some kind of an experience. That is exactly what the Apostle Paul was warning the Colossians about. When you have Jesus Christ, you have it all. And when you have Him, you are free from the reign and power of sin in your life. And because that has already taken place, God has already given you your inheritance. Some of it you've experienced in the past in forgiveness. Some of it you're experiencing now. And ultimately, on the other side, you and I are going to be able to fully experience the total, full inheritance that is ours in Christ. God the Father qualified us for the inheritance. You can't qualify yourself. It is the work of Almighty God through the death of His Son. He says He's canceled out every debt against you, paid in full, is what happened at the cross. So that's one way you and I receive our inheritance. But I want you to keep going, if you will. Look in verse 13. He says, for He delivered us. First of all, He qualified us for it through the shed blood of His Son. Secondly, He says, He delivered us from the domain of darkness and transferred us, what? Rescued us, transferred us to the kingdom of His beloved Son. Now, I want you to turn to Romans chapter 5 for a moment. Because no matter what we preach, no matter what some people read, they just can't believe that they are fitted for heaven. When they look at themselves, they said, man, you don't know what's going on in my life. What I want to know is, have you been saved by the grace of God? And have you resting your eternity on the sacrificial, substitutionary, all-sufficient death of Jesus at Calvary? That's the key question. Now, listen to what He says that happened when you receive Jesus Christ as your Savior. Verse 17, Romans 5. For if by the transgression of one, that is the sin of one, that it was Adam, death reigned, and it certainly has, through the one, that is through Adam, much more those who receive the abundance of grace and of the gift of righteousness will reign in life through the one Jesus Christ. Now He says all of us who believe us have received the abundance of grace. God isn't chinchy. Secondly, and He says we've received the gift of righteousness. God sees you as righteous. We sin, yes. We are forgiven. Does that mean we live like the devil? My friend, discipline is in order for any and every single believer, and it will be there. God punishes the wicked, disciplines the believer. God knows exactly how to discipline us. He knows exactly what to touch you. He knows exactly what to get our attention. If you sin after you're a believer, you get disciplined. Not only that, when you waste your time sinning, you lose something of your eternal reward. Now, I'm going to get to that in a few moments. But He says, as believers, we've been made righteous, qualified now, qualified for the inheritance. We receive it, first of all, because we've been qualified for it by the grace of God through His Son, Jesus. Secondly, He says, we have been, back to first chapter of Colossians, we have been delivered from something into something. Look who's doing the delivering. He, that is God the Father, delivered us from the domain of darkness. Nobody can deliver himself. Now, when He speaks about the domain of darkness, what is He referring to? Everybody falls into one of two categories. Either the domain of the kingdom of His beloved Son, which He says here, or the domain of the kingdom of darkness. The domain of darkness is the rule of darkness, the authority of darkness. It is Satan's dominion, Satan's rule, Satan's kingdom, Satan's authority. It is those references in Ephesians 6 where He talks about principalities and powers in high places. Every single unbeliever, and I'll tell you, they won't believe it. You can tell them and they don't believe it. They say, well, I'm free. My friend, if you've never received Jesus Christ as your Savior, you are a captive, enslaved, shackled, and imprisoned under the authority, under the dominion, under the control, under the domination of Satan and all of his demonic powers. It doesn't make any difference what you think, what you say. That is the testimony of Almighty God. There are no three kingdoms. There are only two. One of them is the kingdom of darkness, wickedness, the occult, evil, those spirits out there in the other world. Then there's the kingdom of righteousness, the kingdom of God, the kingdom of Christ, the kingdom of holiness, the kingdom of heaven. You're in one of two kingdoms. Somebody says, well, but I don't fit in either one of those. Yes, you do. My friends, you may try to build a third kingdom. There's no third kingdom. There's the kingdom of darkness, the kingdom of disobedience and rebellion toward God, the kingdom of righteousness and holiness and obedience to Christ. Those of us who receive Christ as our Savior, we live in the kingdom of righteousness. We live in the kingdom of God. We're in the kingdom of His beloved Son, qualified for it by His death at Calvary, delivered from, rescued from the dominion, the domain, the kingdom, the rule, the domination of Satan himself. Every single believer has been snatched out of, delivered from the kingdom of darkness and placed, transplanted into the kingdom of righteousness. That is not what you do, it's what God does. How does a man transfer himself out of a kingdom of darkness in which he is absolutely and totally and completely and habitually under the control of evil forces which he himself cannot escape from? He cannot. And this is the delusion and the deception of the world to think they're free. Why, you Christians are shackled with that Bible. You've got to live by the Bible. You've got to obey Jesus Christ. Hallelujah. You're right, brother. Because the Bible says, because it is true, that when Jesus Christ sets you free, you are free. Until He sets you free, you are imprisoned, no matter what you think about yourself. You see, the truth is deception, blindness, lying, that's all part of Satan's daily, moment-by-moment vocabulary and his actions to deceive people. Now, the devil can deceive a believer if we allow him to do so. Every lost person is deceived, thinking, well, I got plenty of time. I'm not so bad. God's going to accept me. I'm doing my part. I'm as good as anybody else. One of these days, I'm going to get to heaven. On and on, everybody has a little problem. There's nothing wrong with me getting my needs met. Nothing wrong with this. All of that is the satanic deception. You know why? Control by the forces of darkness. And the forces of darkness deceive the human mind. That's why he said the kingdom of darkness versus the kingdom of light. It is the kingdom of his dear son versus the kingdom of evil. Turn to Acts 26. Paul says it a little different way. Defending himself against King Agrippa, he says the Lord had sent him to share the gospel. And the last phrase of verse 17 of Acts 26, he said, God said to him, I'm sending you to do what? To open their eyes so that they may turn from darkness to light, from the dominion of Satan to God, in order that they may receive forgiveness of sins and an inheritance among those who have been sanctified by faith in me, separated unto a new kingdom by faith in him. So what is he saying? He says that you and I have been delivered from something to something. Now, you can't belong to both kingdoms. This is what a lot of folks want to do. They want to straddle the fence. They want to walk both sides, and they want to have one foot in the kingdom of light, one foot in the kingdom of darkness. No way. You're either in the kingdom of light or in the kingdom of darkness. You can't be in both. There's no fence straddling because, my friend, there is no fence. You're in one kingdom or the other. And everybody in the kingdom of light is a person who at some time or the other in their life has confessed their sins and has accepted Jesus Christ as their personal Savior. And the moment that happened, there was a birth that took place in their spirit. They were born again and, as he says, qualified, then at that moment, made fitted for the kingdom of God. Listen, if you were transplanted from the United States into some foreign country, you would be in a country where their lifestyle would be different from yours, their language would be different, their customs would be different, everything would be different. When you and I received the Lord Jesus Christ as our personal Savior, the Bible says we were born again. That is, we got a new life. Why? Because He rescued us from the kingdom of darkness, put us in a whole new kingdom. Now, in the kingdom of darkness, wickedness and rebellion and sin and evil And all kinds of iniquity is lifestyle. Your language, you speak the language of the world. Your thought patterns, pleasure and profit and all the rest. When you receive the Lord Jesus Christ, your spirit is born again. Rescued from that kingdom, placed into a new kingdom. New vocabulary. New custom. New lifestyle. New countenance. New interest. New direction. New destiny. Everything about us is different. That's why he says, therefore, if any man be in Christ, he is a new creature. The old things have passed away. Why? Because he's been delivered from the old kingdom. All things have become new. Why? Because I have a new person living on the inside of me, and that person is none other than the person of Jesus Christ. We are freed and liberated because of his indwelling presence. There are a lot of folks who are going to be awfully disappointed, severely and eternally shocked at the judgment when they think somehow they are going to deliver themselves at the last minute. You hear people say, well, you know, I think at the last, somewhere on my deathbed, I'll have enough time. Enough time to do what? To deliver yourself? Have you forgotten that sin deadens the sensitivity to things that are spiritual? That hardness of heart increases as the years go by? Then a person becomes so deceived, they think they don't need Jesus anyway. They've made it this long in life. Why do they need him? And so they think, well, I've made it this way. When I get to, God's going to accept me. That's the devil's lie. Hell will be full of people who intended to get to heaven. You mark that down. Hell will be full of people who thought they were going to heaven because they had the misconception they could deliver themselves by their performance from a life of imprisoned, shackle, dominated evil that originates with Satan himself. The kingdom of darkness versus the kingdom of light. Do you know why we believers have a difficult time? Because we're in a kingdom of light, struggling oftentimes against the kingdom of darkness. And it is a foolish, deceived person who thinks they can walk in both kingdoms and satisfy the Lord God Almighty. Why did he say, come out from among them and be ye separate, saith the Lord? Because you can't walk in but one kingdom. Rescued from the kingdom of darkness, transplanted into the kingdom of righteousness, the kingdom of light, where we believers live. This is where our hope is to be found. So we have an inheritance. And all of us who are believers are presently living in the kingdom of the Lord Jesus Christ, which is a spiritual kingdom here on earth. And one of these days we leave this life, we will plant our feet on his eternal kingdom in heaven. And my friend, there shall we live with him for eternity in all the fullness of Jesus Christ. It's not that you're going to be. He says you already have been. The reason he could say you have been is because of what he already has done. Now, when is this going to take place? Well, when do you usually receive an inheritance? After somebody dies. Well, hallelujah. 2,000 years ago, Jesus Christ died. Nailed him to a cross. When they nailed him to a cross, every single person who's believed in him since that moment has already received the inheritance. That's why you've already got it. He's already died, resurrected, sitting at the Father's right hand as our mediator, and our assurance that what he promised as an inheritance is already ours. And what I want to ask you is this. What are you doing about yours? And if somebody says, well, now let's get around to this idea of losing it. It's a good question. Let's think about something. The Bible is very clear about rewards. And those rewards are based on our faithfulness here, according to the light of truth we've heard, according to the opportunity we have, and according to what we do with that opportunity and that light. So we are responsible for the opportunity God has given us. And you see, part of that opportunity is part of the inheritance. He's gifted you. He's skilled you. He's given you talents and abilities, personality and all the rest. What are you doing with that? Are you just satisfying your own flesh with that? How much of what you have, which is already part of your inheritance, are you investing in the Lord's work to serve him? Now, part of our inheritance is what God has done for us that cannot be tarnished and cannot be lost. Part of that inheritance involves the rewards that you and I are laying up in heaven as a result of our life now that we're saved by the grace of God. You can lose rewards, which means you can lose part of your inheritance. Because you see, God has provided you an inheritance. Before you were ever born, God made some choices in your life. Some of those choices were conditioned. Part of our inheritance is conditioned, part of it's unconditioned. For example, if you're a child of God, you're going to heaven, you're going to live in heaven. That's an unconditional part of your inheritance. Now, the breadth and the depth and the height and the scope of your capacity to enjoy heaven, the scope of your responsibility and your privilege to rule and to serve in heaven will be determined by your faithfulness down here, which says, while we have an inheritance that we've been qualified for and delivered into, there is a part of that inheritance that we determine by our lifestyle here and now as to what that inheritance will involve. Not all of it, but some of it. And I want to go back to say it is a short-sighted, foolish person who is only living for today, forgetting the fact that all of eternity you will either profit or lose as a result of the way you're living down here. We don't take the Christian life seriously enough. Well, you know, everybody makes mistakes and we brush it off and years go by. Well, you know, I'm going to get committed one of these days. I'm going to really get more committed one of these days. When I retire, I'm probably going to get more committed. Suppose you die the day before you retire. A lot of folks die right afterwards. The Christian life is Jesus living in and through a human being who has been brought into a beautiful relationship with God the Father through the Son, Jesus Christ, thereby now being indwelt by Jesus Christ. And now the Christian life is that life of Jesus overflowing and flowing out through us, the life of Jesus. That's what the Christian life is. And as we allow Him to flow, and as we give ourselves to Him unreservedly, what is happening? But God, listen, with great joy, God is stacking up the rewards. We're not to live for rewards. That's just what God said. Our obedience, our faithfulness to Him, forever and ever and ever for eternity, we are going to be able to enjoy God's rich rewards for our faithful service to Him. So let's turn that around. Suppose you go through life, the only thing that matters is today. Just want to get my pleasures, my needs, and what I want today. You don't invest your life in anybody else's life. You don't give to the Lord's work. You spend it all on yourself. You do your thing and you die. Well, you're going to have some inheritance because of what Jesus did at the cross. But what I want you to remember is this. Once it's lost, it is eternally lost. When you stand before the judgment seat of Christ, and what doesn't count won't start counting later, you've lost it. Which in essence is to bring us to this point to say, if you've trusted the Lord Jesus Christ as your personal Savior, you can never lose all your inheritance. But by sloppy, slothful, lazy, non-committed, careless, indifferent living of the Christian life, you can lose a great portion of it. So, my friend, what are you going to do about it? Just think. Think. The judgment is inevitable. It's coming. No escape. And what we're doing now is going to make an eternal difference as to what God does with us for eternity in heaven. Now, I don't know about you, but I'm not about to waste my life in foolish, slothful, careless, indifferent, non-committal living and lose it for eternity. Now, if you're a dad, listen to me, Dad. If your teenage son or your daughter came in and said, I'm 13 now, and till I get to be 20 years of age, I'm going to do just like I please. I'm going to live it up. I'm going to spend all the money. I'm going to be as immoral as I want to be. I'm going to go anywhere I want to go. I'm going to have any kind of friends I want to have. I don't want anybody telling me what to do. And then when the day I reach 20, I'm going to change. But daddies and moms, and you who are not dads and moms, that is exactly what some of you, by your actions, have told God. I'm going to do just like I bloom and please. Now when I finish having my fun, God, I'll give you the rest. You're in for a very rude awakening. That's not the way God operates. That's not the way life is. If you've never received Jesus Christ as your Savior, I want to invite you to the privilege of being rescued this morning. The kingdom of light. If your life has been careless and indifferent and invested in everything but the Lord's work, I want to challenge you to make a commitment today of how you're going to invest the rest of your life. Get involved in the work of God. That's the only thing that's going to last beyond this life. Houses, cars, money, bank accounts, stocks, bonds, none of that's going to last. You know what's going to last? Your involvement in some other person's life. Making a difference in somebody else's life. Being a part of God's work. That's what's going to last. That's what's going on before you. So I want to ask you. If you're lost, are you going to stay in the kingdom of darkness? Under Satan's dominion, rule, paralyzed, shackled, imprisoned, deceived in the darkness and think that everything's all right? You're going to stay there? And if you are in the kingdom of light, I want to ask you one last question. Does Jesus Christ, the Son of the living God, who stretched out his arms on the cross at Calvary, and they nailed him to the tree, and he bled for you and me, does he deserve your life? I think he does. Father, in Jesus' name, I pray that the Holy Spirit will make us sensitive to how absolutely serious this message, this truth, and these moments. I pray, Father, for those who are listening, that they would be wise enough to no longer discount the future, but to begin to bring the future into the here and now, and to make some wise decisions about where they're going to spend it and how they're going to spend it. Father, your grace is totally beyond my comprehension. What I understand, I praise you for. But what I don't understand, I still praise you for. And I am overwhelmed when I think about how good and how gracious and kind and loving you are to us. How patient. What a wonderful, joyful peace that rules and reigns in our hearts when we think about that we've been qualified, already transferred into the kingdom, and are blessed beyond all measure, beyond all comprehension. And Lord, you know it is our heart's desire that every single person would make that same wise choice. And that is my prayer today in the Savior's wonderful, all-liberating name. The name of Jesus Christ, our Lord. Amen. Now, I want to remind you of something. The gospel is preached and you hear it and you walk away. One of these days, you and I will have to give an account. I for the preaching and the living and the allowance of God to work it first in my own heart. And then you'll have to give an account for the hearing. That's why it's an awesome thing to sit and listen to the Word of the living God. Awesome because I'm responsible and I'll have to give an account. Awesome to you because you're responsible and you too will have to give an account. That's what makes church going, serious business, not to be skipped at a whim. Because one day I shall give an account.
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0: Jesus said, I am the way, the truth, and the life. No man comes to the Father but by me. Now that sounds like a rather narrow-minded, egotistical, bigotry kind of a statement. No man comes to the Father but by me. Who is this Christ who can make such a statement as that? And if somebody should ask you, who is Christ, what would you say? Would you say, well, he's the Savior. He's the only begotten of the Father. He's the Father's beloved Son. What would you say? Because you see, our understanding of who he is will determine what we believe. It will determine how we live. It will determine how we die. It will determine how we invest or spend our life. And he made the statement, no one comes to the Father but by me. How could Jesus make such a statement as that? Well, I want to answer that by asking you to turn, if you will, to Colossians chapter 1. And we have been in Colossians for some time now. And in this 15th verse of Colossians chapter 1, Paul begins to unveil for us the reality of who Jesus Christ is in a little different way. And I want us to see in this passage, first of all, what he is answering. He is answering the arguments of some false teachers who had entered the church and who were teaching that it's all right to have Jesus, that's just not enough. It's all right to believe in him, but you certainly need more than that. And things really haven't changed much because that is exactly what's happening today. That's the reason for all the cults and all of the mixture of science and religion in the spiritual realm. People looking for new feelings and new experiences and all the rest because they've decided that Jesus Christ is not enough. Now, the reason they propagate such false doctrine and such error is because they don't know who he is. One of the reasons so many people fall for it because they don't know who he is. And one of the reasons that so many of God's people begin to say, well, you know, I have thought about attending some of these seminars and some of these sessions to see if it would improve me. That's because you don't know who Jesus Christ is. You have a smattering of an idea of who Christ is. And so every single cult and every religion in the world always begins as a result of error in their understanding of the deity of Christ. Of all the doctrines in the New Testament, the one doctrine Satan attacks with the most vehemence of all of them is the deity of Christ. That is, that Jesus claims to be God and he is God. The second doctrine Satan works on the most is the blood of Jesus Christ, which provides for our atonement and our forgiveness of sins. So you can hardly separate the two. If Jesus Christ is not God, then what good was the shedding of his blood? And if he did not shed his blood for the forgiveness of their sins, there is no forgiveness, and the whole Christian foundation falls apart. So Paul, in answering these false teachers who were saying it's all right to have Jesus, is just not enough. It's all right to believe in him, but you need more than that. And he sent them several warnings in this passage, which we've mentioned before. But to remind you, in chapter 2, verse 4, he said, I say this in order that no one may delude you with persuasive arguments, which they were doing. And in verse 8 of the same chapter, see to it that no one takes you captive through philosophy and empty deception. That is, it can't produce what it promises. According to the tradition of men, according to the elementary principles of the world, that is, those things laid down rather than what is according to Christ. That is, what the world lays down is elementary principles that you and I have passed long time ago. We're beyond that, and they're offering that as solutions to life's problems. Now, in answer to that, the Apostle Paul gives us an understanding of who Christ is, that if you're able to grasp it, it'll make a difference in your relationship to God. It'll make a difference in your relationship to your friends who question you about why you do certain things and why you believe what you believe. It'll do something to your faith. It'll make a difference in your life. And as I began to study this passage of Scripture, I was going to preach on verses 15 through 18 or 19. But I came to this 15th verse, and I kept reading it and reading it and reading, and I studied all four of these verses. But I first of all felt a so inadequate to deal with that phrase and that passage, just that one single verse, that Jesus Christ is the image of God, of the invisible God, the firstborn of all creation. I first of all felt very inadequate to deal with it. Secondly,

believe what he said. But do you understand why Jesus made that statement? And when somebody says that Jesus Christ is the incarnate God, do you understand why that is true? And to say that there is no forgiveness of sin apart from the shed blood of Jesus Christ, what is the foundation of that truth and of that fact? Who is this Christ whom you and I say has saved us from our sins, whom we say is the Lord of our life, in whose name we've been baptized, about whom we sing and write and preach and speak and share and witness? Who is this Christ who made the statement that no one will ever get to the Father unless they come by Him? Now, our unbelieving friends and other religions believe that even today to be a very bigoted, narrow-minded statement. What they don't understand is, who is this Christ who made this statement? So I want you to stay with me very carefully and listen, and I want you to turn to these verses. I've got lots of verses I want you to read with me. So with your Bible open, let's begin with verse 15, and that's as far as we're going to get. He says in verse 15, we're going to read several of us, but we're going to come back to this, that Jesus Christ, and He is the image of the invisible God, the firstborn of all creation. For by Him all things were created, both in the heavens and on the earth, visible and invisible, whether thrones or dominions or rulers or authorities. All things have been created by Him and for Him. And He is before all things, and in Him all things hold together. He is also head of the body, the church. And He's the beginning, the firstborn from the dead, so that He Himself might come to have first place in everything. For it was the Father's good pleasure for all the fullness to dwell in Him. Now, most of us think we understand who Jesus is. But let's look at this for a moment. He says in this passage, and He, that is Christ, is the image of the invisible God. Our God is invisible. That is, no one has ever seen Him. No one has ever touched Him. And if you will think about what you have entrusted to this invisible God, that means He cannot be seen with the eye. Now, why does He say that God is invisible? You'll recall when Jesus was speaking to the woman at the well, He said that God is spirit, and those who worship Him must worship Him in spirit and in truth. And in Luke 24, He says that spirit does not have flesh and blood. That is, one of the reasons no one has ever seen God is because God is spirit. Not some phantom, but that God is spirit, that He does not have, is not contained in a physical body such as we are. Now, many people, when they think about God, they think about God being this old man with a long white beard sitting up in heaven on this big throne and who acts like a granddaddy. But that's not who God is at all. He's not a granddaddy. He's a loving Father, but God is spirit. Now, but I want you to see a second reason that no person has ever seen God. Turn to 1 Timothy chapter 6. 1 Timothy chapter 6 tells us something else about God and why no man has ever seen Him and why He is the invisible God. In verse 15, He says, which, speaking of the Lord, well, we better start at 13 so you'll understand the context. Paul says to Timothy, I charge you in the presence of God who gives life to all things and of Christ Jesus, who testified the good confession before Pontius Pilate, that you keep the commandment without stain or reproach until the appearing of our Lord Jesus Christ, which He, that is God the Father, will bring about at the proper time. He, who is the blessed and only sovereign, the King of kings and Lord of lords, who alone, speaking of God the Father, possesses immortality and dwells in unapproachable light, whom no man has seen or can see. One of the reasons that no person has ever seen God is that God, He says, dwells in unapproachable light. That means that the glory of God, the Shekinah glory of God, shines with such radiance and such brilliance and with such intensity that no person's eyes could ever behold or see through that light. He says God dwells in unapproachable light. That does not mean that God is unapproachable, but that it means that

0: He in his essential being that no one can see him. And so when we think about seeing God, you say, well, what about those Old Testament passages? I'm coming to that. But he says in this passage that no one has ever seen God. And if you recall in John chapter 1, verse 18, a very important passage, I want you to look at it. You know it by heart, but we're coming back to it, and I want to mention it a couple of times. Verse 18 says of John 1, no man has seen God at any time. The only begotten who is in the bosom of the Father, he has explained him. No one has ever seen him because he's a spirit. No one has ever seen him because he dwells in unapproachable, radiant, brilliant, Shekinah glory. The eyes of man cannot behold him. On a cloudless, smogless day at noon, if you were to look into the brightness of the noonday sun with no clouds and no smog, your eyes could not look into the high noon sun. Neither can any person or has any person ever at any time in any situation ever seen God. That's why he begins this verse by saying he is the invisible God. Now, if he's the invisible God, whom you and I have never seen, yet in whom you and I have entrusted our eternal life, we've said we believe there is a hell, there is a heaven, this invisible God in whom we believe, whom we have never seen, and no one has, have never touched, have never felt, yet we've trusted everything to him. So therefore, you've placed your faith in this invisible God, not because your friend or anyone with great integrity has said to you, you can put your trust in him because I saw him, and I know that he's real, and I know that he exists, and therefore, you can put your trust in him. Nobody has ever seen him. Look what you're risking on a God whom you've never seen. Cannot see him because he's spirit. Cannot see him because he dwells in unapproachable light. Now, what about those verses in the Old Testament, for example, in Genesis chapter 32, when Jacob is wrestling with this person during the night? Who is that person? That person is, listen, the pre-incarnate Christ. That is, before Jesus Christ came in this world in the form of a baby, he existed in a form and at times took upon himself a form which could be seen to some degree. If you recall in the third chapter of Daniel, when the three Hebrew children had been thrown in the fiery furnace and the king looks into this white, hot furnace and says, I see not only Shadrach, Meshach, and Abednego, but there's a fourth person in there walking around. Who was that? I believe that was the pre-incarnate Christ before he came to earth hundreds of years later. I want you to turn to Psalm 104 for a moment. Look at this verse. Psalm 104 is also a verse that deals with why we cannot look upon God. Psalm 104, beginning in verse 1. The psalmist says, bless the Lord, O my soul. O Lord, my God, thou art very great. Thou art clothed with splendor and majesty, covering thyself with what? With a light as with a cloak. That is, the glory of God is so radiant, that is what he's clothed with. So this spirit whom we call God, Jehovah God, is clothed in the brilliance and the radiance of an indescribable, intense glory and light, so brilliant and radiant and intense that no person can see him. He is the God in whom you and I have entrusted all. Now, as you look in the Old Testament, these men saw reflections of, forms that reflected God, but no person has ever seen God. So he says in the first part of this verse, and he is the image of the invisible God, the firstborn of all creation. Now, what about this image? He says that Christ is the image of God. Somebody says, well, we too are in the image of God. Well, let's go back, if you will, to Genesis chapter 1 and look, if you will, in verse 26, because here that is exactly what the Bible says. Verse 26 of Genesis 1 says, then God said, let us make man in our image, God the Father, God the Son, God the Holy Spirit, speaking with each other. Let us make man in our image according to our likeness. So there is something about us that is made in the image of God. But let's explain something at this point. What is it about us that's made in the image of God? It certainly isn't a physical body because God is spirit. What is it about us that's like God? It certainly is not our knowledge because we're not omniscient. Our power because we're not omnipotent. Our presence because we're not omnipresent. Our holiness because we're not holy in the same way God is holy. And you can take all the attributes of God, His immutability. He never changes. We're always changing. How is it that you and I could be said to be made, created in the image of God? Well, amidst all the attributes and characteristics of God, God thinks, God feels, God makes decisions. And He has given to us the capacity to think. We have a mind. We have emotions with which we feel. And we have a will by which we make decisions. So we too are in the likeness of God in the fact that we are spirits and that we have a will to make decisions. We have a mind with which to think and we have emotions with which to feel. We are like God in those ways. When God created Adam and Eve, He created them perfect. He did not create them holy, but He created them innocent because the holiness, the innocence must be tried in order to either determine to be holy or unholy. So here is man, not in the perfected image of God like God, but like God in many ways and in the image of God in more ways than we are. And even God's first man, who was in his state of innocence and whose innocence was tried in the garden, Adam fell and with him went the whole image of God, so that the only thing that was left was, to some degree, his ability to think and to feel and to make decisions. Now, when you and I are saved by the grace of God, what happens? The Bible says that our sins are forgiven. When you were saved, the Lord Jesus Christ became your life. That is, He came through the Holy Spirit to sit in residence in your spirit. He regenerated your spirit, who made you a new person. Old things pass away, all things become new. What God did when He saved you and me was to begin the process again of making us in His image. Now we begin to think the way God thinks. Now we begin to feel the way God feels. Now we begin to act the way God acts. It does not mean we have omnipotence, though there is power in the life of the believer. We're able to love like He loves, not to the same degree, but we're able to love on a level that the unbeliever cannot love on. So that there are many things about us that have begun to change. So therefore, because we have been now created, recreated in the likeness of Christ by the indwelling presence of Jesus Christ, and if you'll notice in chapter 3 also of Colossians, he says in verse 10, that now having been saved, we've put on the new self, that is the new person, the new man, who is being renewed to a what? True knowledge according to the image of the one who created him, that is, something has happened in our life. And now, not only is there the image of Christ within us, the image of God within us, there is now the image of Christ being expressed through us. Now, when Jesus Christ left, He said, I'm going away. If I go away, I'll send the Comforter. He'll be in you, with you, and upon you, and He'll do the following things. The Holy Spirit came in order to indwell the believer, in order that the Holy Spirit may live through you and me the life of Christ. Now, as God was in Christ, expressing His true nature through the person of Jesus Christ, now Jesus Christ is living in the believer, expressing His life through us. It does not mean that we are Christ or that we're equal to Him. But in these finite physical bodies of ours, these marred images of God, very marred, there is enough of the Lord Jesus Christ. And the truth when I say enough is, we have all of Christ. That is, when you received Him as your personal Savior, you got Him all. You don't get some of Jesus at the age of 12 and some at the age of 20 and some at the age of 60. When you receive the Lord Jesus Christ as your Savior, you have the whole person. Now, as we understand by submission to Jesus Christ as the indwelling Lord of our life, as we understand who He is and submit to Him, to the degree to which you and I submit to the Lord Jesus Christ, to that degree is He able to express through our countenance and our actions and our behavior and our characteristics and our character the very likeness of the Father. That's why the Holy Spirit came, in order to live within us and to exhibit through us the person of the Son. The Bible says the Holy Spirit always points to Jesus. He's always glorifying Him. Now, once you and I understand how God operates in the ways of God, we understand why He left us here. Why didn't He save us and take us on? Because Jesus left us here not to have a good time, not to have pleasure, not to do all the things that we enjoy, and there's nothing wrong with those, but His ultimate purpose was, now that Jesus is gone physically, how is it that God the Father is revealing Himself to man? He's revealing Himself through His Son, who indwells the person of the believer and who is exhibiting those qualities and those characteristics in the life of the believer. So that's why Paul says in Ephesians that you and I, in chapter 2, look at that if you will. Chapter 2, he says that you and I are very, very important. That doesn't mean that we have an inordinate type of importance, but he says in verse 10 of chapter 2 of Ephesians, for we are His workmanship, something of notable excellence. Something of notable excellence. That is, we are God's masterpieces. You say, man, when I look in the mirror, I don't think I'm a masterpiece. That's because you're looking on the outside and not on the inside. The Bible says that your spirit has been stamped with the very likeness of God. The Holy Spirit has now stamped your spirit with the likeness of God. Christ is now indwelling you in the presence of the Holy Spirit. So that all of us who are believers are marred images of Christ, but the likeness of Christ is to be upon us. You see, a person who is a believer, you can see it in their countenance. You can feel it in their presence. You can see it in their actions. Who is that? That is God on the inside exhibiting, as that person allows the Holy Spirit total control. Jesus is exhibiting, Jesus is reflecting, Jesus is expressing the life of God who is indwelling us. Now he says in this passage, back to Colossians chapter 1, he says He is the image of the invisible God. Now, that means that the personality of God, He intends for us to bear. Does He not say in Romans 8:29 that God predestined this? That what? You and I would be conformed, shaped into the likeness of His Son, who is the express image of the Father. Which means that from God's viewpoint, you and I are persons of notable excellence in the eyes of God. We're important to Him because we are reflecting Him. Someone on the inside of us is expressing through us the life of God. Now, here's what the reason I want you to see how important this is. When you and I begin to understand, as you look around, let's take Jesus totally off the scene. What do you really know about the character of God minus Christ? Eliminate Jesus totally. What do you know about God? Well, if you believe there is a God, you would say, well, either He set this all in motion or He's controlling it. Either He created it or He watched it just explode into existence. So you'd have to go through the whole evolutionary process and decide what you believe. And then if you eliminate Jesus Christ, how do you understand whether God has any real feelings for us or not? If He really cares or not? There are earthquakes and tornadoes and hurricanes and disasters and violence and war and bloodshed. If there's a God, if I look around me and look at my circumstance and my environment to determine what kind of God is this, I want to tell you, I would think He would be some kind of a horrible creature out yonder in space somewhere having lost control of everything. Remember that verse in John chapter 1, what He said? Go back to it because this is very important. John chapter 1, in describing the person of Jesus Christ, in verse 18 said, "And no man has seen God at any time, the only begotten God, Christ, who is in the bosom of the Father, he has done what? Explained God." Now, he says he is the image of the invisible God. The image of the invisible God. So that if you want to know what God is like, then who do you look to? You look at Christ. Well, where do you find out what Jesus is about? You go back to the Word of God. Now, I want you to look at a couple of verses that might be helpful here. Look, if you will, in Ephesians chapter 4 and verse 24. Look at this for a moment. He says, "And put on the new self, which is in the likeness of God, which in the likeness of God has been created in righteousness and holiness of the truth." Put on the new self, which in the likeness of God. So I want you to remember, there is one within you who is the express image of God. Now, back to the first chapter for just a moment, when we talk about this image of God. He says he is the image of the invisible God. What in the world is the image in the beginning with? The word in the Greek is icon, and if you, in some computer programs, use that terminology, an icon, so this little picture pops up on the tube. An icon, an image, for example, the engraver used that term. He placed the metal on the clay or whatever it was, and he impressed it. Or if it was a silver engraving or a gold engraving, it was an image left exactly like the original. What he's saying in this passage is this, is that Jesus Christ is the exact, flawless replica of God. He is the perfect reflection of him. He is the exact, perfect image of God. Therefore, Jesus could say, "If you have seen me, you have seen the Father." Jesus said, "I and the Father are one." Why? Because he was the exact, perfect image of the Father. Now do you begin to understand why Jesus said, "I am the way, the truth, and the life. No man comes to the Father but by me." Why? Because he is the express image of God. And what did we read in John chapter 1? He says that Jesus, the only begotten of the Father, in the Father's bosom, he said, he is our explanation of God. There is no explanation of God apart from Jesus Christ. Now, you may have some friends who belong to other religions who have a very difficult time when they say, "Well, you're bigoted, you're narrow-minded, and I just cannot believe that you think that." They don't understand who God is. God, the Bible says, has chosen to express himself in the flawless, perfect image of his Son, who took upon himself human form in order that men may understand who God is. Now, I want you to look at several verses of Scripture here in Colossians chapter 1. Look, first of all, if you will, in verse 19. We had a few moments ago. He says, "For it was the Father's good pleasure." This was God's choice. "It was the Father's good pleasure for all the fullness to dwell in him." That is, all the fullness of all that God the Father is dwelling in the Lord Jesus Christ. Look, if you will, in chapter 2, verse 9. Again, he says, "For in him," that is in Christ, "all the fullness of deity dwells in" what? "In bodily form." Jesus Christ was God's perfect image, perfect explanation. He says Christ is the explanation of God the Father. Now, you see, this is the reason you have friends who say, "Well, I believe in God, but don't give me this stuff about Jesus Christ. No, I don't believe in Jesus Christ. That's against my religion. But I do believe in God, and I know. Don't tell me I don't know God. I know I know God." Well, my friend, the witness of Scripture is that you cannot. You absolutely cannot know God apart from Jesus Christ, because he says Jesus Christ is the explanation. Jesus Christ is God's explanation of himself. That it was God's full pleasure to put all of his own fullness into Christ, so that Christ is the perfect expression of God. The exact expression of God. How would you know what God is like? As we said, not looking around you. Because this is why your friends who are atheists say, Don't give me all this stuff about God. If there were a God, He wouldn't allow all of this violence and all of these wars and all of this abortion and all of this crime and all the bloodshed. If there is a God, why doesn't He do something about it? He said they don't understand God. When they get in trouble, that same person is prone to pray to something. They don't understand Him. They have no concept of who God is. And so that person's idea of God is what they see. Our idea of God is also what we see. But what we see in the perfect image, that perfect stamp, that perfect reflection, that perfect image whom we call the Lord Jesus Christ. You cannot know God apart from Him. That's why Jesus said, no man comes to the Father but by Me. Why? Because He's God's only explanation. He's God's only full expression. He's God's only exact impression. He's God's only flawless explanation. There are the people who believe in God. They've got their messiahs and they've got their saviors, but they're all second. They're all muddy. They're all the kind of reflection that has all types of blemishes in what they believe and how they live and the rules and the regulations. There is only one perfect image, and that person is Jesus Christ. Now, we're talking about the same Christ who lives inside of you. Inside of you, God has stamped your spirit with the image of God. Do you understand what that means? Do you understand what God must be anticipating when He in all of His perfection is willing to stamp a person whose life has been full of sin with the very image of God? Now, we love it that our children look like us, or they favor us, we say. We say that they're chips off the old block. I'm going to tell you, Jesus isn't a chip off the Father's block. He is the perfect express image. He's not a twin. He is the perfect image. And He's the only explanation and man's only hope. And that's what Paul is saying in this passage. Now, I want you to go to Hebrews chapter 1 for a moment. Look, listen to what he says in this passage. Listen to this. God, chapter 1, after He spoke long ago to the fathers and the prophets in many portions and in many ways, in these last days has spoken to us in His Son, whom He appointed heir of all things, through whom also He made the world. And He, Christ, is the radiance of His glory and the exact representation of His nature. There is none other. This is why, my friend, if you're looking for someone else and getting involved in the cults and following leaders and all that, all you're going to do is to find yourself following a model that is going to disappoint you. There is only one person who can lead you to eternal life. And God the Father said that He chose to put all of His own fullness into the person of Christ. He is God's only acceptable image. Now, Jesus says, if you've seen Me, you've seen the Father. I and the Father are one. Now, the Pharisees had a very, very difficult time with that. Look, if you will, in John chapter 10 for a moment. Jesus here talking about the fact that we're His sheep and we follow Him. He says in verse 30 of John chapter 10, I and the Father are one. He says, if you've seen the Father, you've seen Me. There's no difference. Now, verse 31, the Jews took up stones again to stone Him. Jesus answered them, I showed you many good works from the Father, for which of them are you stoning Me? The Jews answered Him, for a good work we do not stone you, but for blasphemy, and because you, being a man, make yourself out to be God. What I want you to understand is this, that Jesus never denied that He was God. He claimed to be God. What would you expect God to do? Would you expect God to be perfectly loving? Jesus was. Would you expect God to be all-powerful? Jesus was. Would you expect God to be all-knowing? Jesus was. He said there's only one thing that He and the Father agreed He'd set aside, and that's the knowledge of when He was going to return. Everything that God is, Jesus is. Everything that God was, Jesus was. And the reason they wanted to stone him is because they got the message. It's like sitting and hearing a sermon, all of a sudden you think, surely this isn't true. You got the message. They got the message that Jesus was saying, I am God. And you can imagine what kind of horrendous turmoil exploded within them. Here is a man, the son of Joseph, of carpenter, a Nazarene, claiming to be God. What they didn't understand was what Paul is saying in this passage, and that is that he is the express image of God. Do you remember, for example, when he was in the Transfiguration? Here is Jesus on the Mount of Transfiguration, and his disciples there seeing him in this brilliant, radiant light. Look, if you will, in 2 Corinthians chapter 4 for a moment. 2 Corinthians chapter 4. Look in verse 6. For God who said, light shall shine out of darkness, is the one who has shone in our hearts to give the light of what? Of the knowledge of the glory of God in the face of Christ. God has done something within us. God wants to express someone through us. And if we ever get a glimpse of what Jesus Christ is up to in our life, it's going to make an eternal difference. You see, let's face it, most people spend most of their time thinking about me, myself, and I, and my business, or my family, my work, my pleasure, my plans, my goals, my dreams. And the Bible says that Jesus Christ, who is the express image of God living within us, it is His ultimate purpose that you and I would so live our lives that those around us, that is God's big goal, is that the world would see Him in us. And if my mind is taken up with me, myself, and I, my goals, my dreams, my plans, and all the rest, all that I am is going to be slightly shaded with self-centeredness, selfishness, and pride, egotism, and disobedience. He says, Jesus Christ is the express image of God. Now, I want you to turn to Mark chapter 12 for a moment. A little incident happened with Jesus here that says to us what we've been talking about a little different way. Chapter 12, verse 13. They were always trying to trick Jesus. Verse 13 says, and they sent some of the Pharisees and Herodians to him in order to trap him in a statement. And they came and said to him, teacher, we know that you're truthful and defer to no one, for you're not partial to any, but teach the way of God in truth. Is it lawful to pay a poll tax to Caesar or not? Shall we pay or shall we not pay? But he, knowing their hypocrisy, said to them, why are you testing me? Bring me a denarius to look at. That is a coin. And they brought one, and he said to them, whose likeness, whose icon, whose image is this? And they said to him, Caesar's image. Jesus said to them, render to Caesar the things that are Caesar's, and to God the things that are God's. And they were amazed at him. Now listen. The coin had Caesar's image upon it. That's Caesar's. He says, give to Caesar what is Caesar's. Every single believer has the image of God stamped upon him. Not from without as a coin, but from within by the Holy Spirit. As the coin belongs to Caesar, stamped with his image, every single believer is the absolute and total possession of God the Father, having been stamped with his image by the indwelling presence of Jesus Christ. Do you understand what that means? It means we have no rights of our own. That we're to live in submission to the one who is in absolute control, absolute charge, who is the supreme sovereign Lord over all the universe. Now, that being true, whenever you and I choose to act independently for ourselves, what we're saying is, oh yes, I know that Jesus Christ is the supreme sovereign Lord of the universe. I do recognize that He is the image of the Father, that He is God, and I know that He knows best, and I know that He's able to provide all my needs, but in this given instance, here's what I'm going to do. I'm going to act independently of the sovereign Lord. I'm going to have my way, no matter what happens. I'm going to act independently as if I no longer belong to Him. I'm going to do what I want to do. What we're doing when we sin against God, when we knowingly choose to sin against God, we defy the lordship of Jesus Christ. We defy His deity. We defy His authority. We defy His preeminence. We say, we're going to have it our way. If Jesus Christ is the exact perfect image of God the Father, living within us to express God's life through us, and we choose to act independently of Him, then we have decided to act like God. If we believe what Jesus Christ said about Himself, I am the Father, one you've seen me, you've seen the Father. He that cometh to me, He says, first of all, no one gets to the Father except He come to me. I am the Father of one. You've seen me, you've seen the Father. If I say that I believe that and act otherwise, what I'm saying is, no, I don't believe it. Or if I say I believe that and act otherwise, what I'm saying is, I bring down the deity of Jesus at this moment and subject Him to my level of thinking and my way of living, and then later I'll come back and say, yes, Lord. I'm amazed at the people who can come Sunday after Sunday and listen to the gospel. Amazed at the people who turn on the television week after week, listen to the gospel, turn right around and say that they believe what's happening. And if I should ask you, believe Jesus Christ, Son of God? Yes. On down the line. Turn right around, walk out, and deliberately, willfully choose to live a life of sin. My friend, what I want you to see is, that is idolatry. Jesus Christ, who's living within you, whom you claim to be your Savior and your Lord, you are saying no to His Lordship, no to His deity. I will be the God of my life in these moments and do what I choose. Now, what we like to do is we like to cover all that up and say, well, you know, everybody makes mistakes. Nobody's perfect. Everybody sins. I understand that. And I'm not going to say none of us will ever sin. I'm saying that immediately we act independently of God, that we ought to be smitten in our hearts of conviction and immediately repent of that sin. If you can go on in it, then you don't understand who Jesus is. And if you understand who He is, then you are willfully committing idolatry. And what you're saying is, I refuse to accept the deity of Jesus Christ and I choose to be Lord of my life. Now, you may have never said that verbally, but that is exactly what we're doing. There is only one Lord. And my friend, when you receive the Lord Jesus Christ as your personal Savior, He stamped you with an indelible, inerasable stamp that can never be removed. You are now the purchased possession of God, bearing the image of God in the person of His Son who sits enthroned in your heart. That's the reason God doesn't save us today and take us home. Why? Because He wants to express Himself through us. We're the living expressions. Jesus Christ, the image, the perfect image of God. Now, one more thing. Back to Colossians chapter 1. Listen to what he says. There's one more little phrase here I want us to look at. And then I want to ask you a question. He says he is the image of God, the invisible God, the firstborn of all creation. Now, when you first think about it, you say, well, that's a contradiction. Look at the next verse. For by him all things were created. How can he be the firstborn of creation and at the same time be the creator? The word firstborn is a Greek word which means first not in time but in position and in authority. For example, we say of the president's wife, she is the first lady of our nation. That doesn't mean she's the first lady who's ever come along, but she is first in elevated position. Jesus Christ is the preeminent one, the firstborn of all creation, which means he is above and beyond. He's first. There's none higher than, none equal to, none comparable to. He is the image of the invisible God. All things are subject to him. All things created by him. Look at this passage, verse 16. By him all things are created. Things in heaven, things in earth, visible, invisible, thrones, dominions, rulers, authorities, all the things in the heavenlies, all things have been created by him and for him, and he's before all things, holds all things together. Jesus, when he says, is the firstborn of all creation, means that he is the preeminent one above and beyond, first, not in time, but in authority, power, position. Listen to what he says in verse 18. He is also head of the body of the church. He's the beginning, the firstborn from the dead, so that, is God made him that way in order that he might come to have first place preeminence, elevated position above and beyond for all time and eternity. And if you turn to the fifth chapter of Revelation, when he says, "And I saw in the right hand of him who sat on the throne a book written inside and on the back sealed up with seven seals. And I saw a strong angel proclaiming with a loud voice, who is worthy to open the book and to break the seals?" Looked around, couldn't find anybody. Until finally, who steps upon the scene? The rest of that chapter is about the Lord Jesus Christ, who is the only one who is worthy to reclaim this whole earth. Now, do you wonder why the unbeliever who sits and watches television, listens to radio programs, and some of them do, and multitudes of unbelievers sit in church buildings and like this week after week and hear gospel and walk out and live like the devil? You want to know why they do? I'm getting ready to show you. Do you know why some church members sit under the preaching of the gospel of Jesus Christ, hearing the truth week after week after week after week, go right out and live like the devil, engaging themselves, involving themselves in what they know to be deliberate, willful disobedience to God? Why do they do it? It all has to do with this message. I want you to look at one last passage and we close. 2 Corinthians chapter 4. Verse 3, listen to this very sobering passage. "And even if our gospel is veiled, that is hidden, it is hidden to those who are perishing, to the lost, in whose case the God of this world, that is Satan, has blinded the minds of the unbelieving, that they might not see the light of the gospel of the glory of Christ, who is the image of God." You know why the unbeliever will not accept Christ? Because Satan has blinded him to the fact that Jesus Christ is the express image of God, and he is the explanation of God, and apart from him, no man will ever see God, no man can be saved, and no man will ever get to heaven. So what does Satan do? He blinds their minds. So now think about this. If you get rid of Jesus as God, what do you have? You have the privilege to be a God maker. So you make your own self gods. You live like you want to live. You formulate in your mind what kind of God you think God is. And so you've got a God that suits your lifestyle. Your God will let you do these things and not let you do these. Your God will weigh you good above the bad, and therefore he's always going to be, you know, it's your God, you made him. He's always going to see your side. What he's saying is that the unbelieving world cannot accept the fact that Jesus Christ is God. Look at that verse. He says, Satan has blinded their minds that they may not see the light of the gospel, of the glory of Christ. They will not see who he is. That is the image of God, the exact perfect image of God. That isn't only true of the unbeliever, it's true of the believer. Now, I want to say something. I want you to listen carefully, so because I'm probably going to be misunderstood if I don't say it exactly right. You can be saved. You can even serve the Lord and choose to sin against God. And God smites you with conviction. And you sin, and you sin, and you sin, and you sin, and you sin, till your conscience begins to be partially seared, and you become less and less sensitive to the Spirit of God, until finally you find yourself, or you become, totally deceived. That is, you walk in a state, a spiritual state of deception. We're not talking about unbelievers, we're talking about believers. Believers becoming deceived by the devil. When a person chooses to sin and sin and sin and sin and sin, what happens? First of all, there is a smiting of the conscience, and then a few weeks or a few months or a year or so down the line, the conscience doesn't sting quite so bad and God hadn't struck you dead. And so after a while, you feel less and less tinge of conscience. After a while, after all, nobody's perfect, everybody sins, God understands, and after a while, you're walking in a state of deception, satanic deception. And you know one of the things that Satan deceives a person with? Oh, Jesus loves you. Jesus understands. Don't let nobody scare you with all this wrath business, all this judgment. God understands. He certainly does understand. And this Jesus who lives within inside of you is the perfect image of God. You have been stamped. The image of God is within you. And listen carefully. If a person chooses to sin and sin and sin and sin and sin and sin and rationalize and rationalize and rationalize until they are fully deceived, they are candidates for the sin unto death. Nobody can say that anyone else ever died and know for sure if that person was a candidate for the sin unto death. And I believe that God's choosing the sin unto death may depend upon that person's responsibility, their influence, their accountability, and their willingness to obey God. A man or woman can walk themselves into a state of total deception, explaining away their sin. Now, do you understand why Jesus said, I am the way, the truth, and the life. No one comes to the Father but by me, because I'm God's only explanation. If you've seen me, you've seen the Father. I'm the Father of one. If you ever get the glimpse of what it means to have Christ as your real Lord, your life will never be the same. Lord Jesus, we exalt you, we praise you, we bless you, we honor you, we thank you, we give to you, we bow down before you, we prostrate ourselves before you in prayer, we worship you, understanding that no human tongue can describe adequately and no spirit can ever express perfectly all that we feel of who you are. But it is my prayer today in your precious name that you have been exalted and lifted up, that any and every person who has refused you, denied you, rejected you, profaned your precious name, would humble himself and herself, wherever they may be listening, to not only confess their sinfulness, repent of that sin, and accept you, precious Savior, Lord Jesus, as their Savior and their Lord. I pray that your Spirit, Lord Jesus, would prevail in our hearts, the spirit of submission to the Father. Desire to express that beautiful image in our life, by our conversation, in our conduct, and by our character. We praise you for who you are. And I just want to thank you that these old marred images, you said one of these days when you would come back, we shall see you as you really are, and that we will be like you. Hallelujah. And praise to your precious name is my prayer. Now, my friend, if you are not saved, I want to invite you to Christ. If you're listening, you need only to bow your head. You don't even have to close your eyes and tell the Lord Jesus Christ you are confessing him as your Savior, asking him to forgive you of your sin. Would you do that? But I want to ask you, my friend, maybe you need to stand and pray this prayer to Jesus, who is your Savior. Lord Jesus, forgive me for trying to play God. I reaffirm my total submission to you as my Savior and the sovereign Lord and possessor of my life. Thank you for loving me enough to have stamped your image within me. Thank you, Father, for hearing our prayer this morning in Jesus' name. Amen.
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0: Why do we Christians worry and fret and get upset and sort of lose our balance about some things in life that are so simple? I mean, all of us have needs. We've always had needs. Has Jesus Christ ever proven to fail you at any given point? He may not have always given you everything you ask for. He may not have always kept on your schedule and your time sequence. But has Jesus Christ ever failed you? Have you ever presented Him anything that His response was, well, you've got me on this one? Has He ever said to you, I don't think I can handle that? Has He ever said to you, this is too much for me? Or has He ever said to you in prayer, this is one of those problems that I just don't have a solution to? Our God is more than adequate to meet all of our needs. And Jesus Christ, who is our personal Savior, is just that, our Savior, our Shepherd, our Lord, our life, and our friend. He is the omniscient, omnipotent, omnipresent one. And therefore, the truth is, I can't think of any problem. I can't bring anything to Him that He is not more than adequate to deal with properly, sufficiently, completely, adequately, and to provide exactly what I need at the moment. Then why do we worry? Is it because Jesus isn't sufficient, or is it because we don't know Him? If I should ask you, do you know the Lord Jesus Christ? More than likely you'd say, well, I've been saved. Yes, I was saved since I was about 16 years of age. Yes, I've been knowing Him for about 30 years. Well, now you've been knowing about Him, but do you know Him? I mean, really know Him. Many people think they know Him, but they don't know Him. Because you see, if we really knew Him, we wouldn't fret over a lot of things that cause us an awful lot of turmoil. And in this passage of Scripture we're going to deal with today in this whole book of Colossians, the theme of that book is that Jesus Christ is all sufficient. Jesus Christ is superior above any and every and all things, and therefore He is more than sufficient to meet our needs and face our situations and problems in us and bring us through victoriously. Well, in the first chapter, I want you to turn, if you will, to verse 15. And Paul is talking about the Lord Jesus Christ in this first chapter, beginning in verse 15 and 16, 17, 18, as the Creator. That is, He's the one who is the all-sufficient one. And I believe the reason He spends this time in these verses, and the reason that I want to spend them here, is to remind us that when you have Jesus Christ, you really have everything you need for your life. Because you see, it is through Christ that we receive all that we need. He's the one who's given you your spiritual gifts. He's the one who's given you your particular talents that you have. He's the one who speaks to your life, speaks through your spirit to give you wisdom and direction and guidance for your life. The truth is, when you have Him, you have everything. And Paul was writing to some Christians who were beginning to listen to some false teachers. Now, all the false teachers didn't die in the first century. There are plenty of them still around. And one of the things that they were saying was, it's all right to have Jesus, but He's not enough. That is, it's all right to have this Christ, this Messiah, but He's not enough. You need more than Jesus Christ. He's not enough for living. And my friend, He is enough. And those of us who know Him as our Savior, our Lord and our life and our friend, in a practical way day by day, know that when you have Him, you've got it all. And I want you to look at Him this morning from a little different perspective. If you recall last week, we talked about Jesus Christ being, as He says here, in the image of the invisible God. He is the exact perfect image of the Father. If you know the Lord Jesus Christ, you'll know the Father. To know Him, you must know the Lord. There's no way to know God without knowing Jesus Christ. And when you know Him, you know God the Father. Well, beginning in verse 15, let's read 15, 16, 17. He says, and He is the image of the invisible God, the firstborn, that is, first in His elevated position, not first in time, because He is the Creator. The firstborn of all creation, for by Him, that is by Christ, all things were created, that is both in the heavens and on earth, visible and invisible, whether thrones or dominions or rulers or authorities, all things have been created by Him and for Him, and He is before all things, and in Him all things hold together. Then He said He is also head of the body, the church. He is the beginning, the firstborn from the dead, so that He Himself might come to have first place in everything or in all things. For it was the Father's good pleasure for all the fullness to dwell in Him. He says in verse 16, for by Him all things were created. Now I want you to notice how many times you read the little word all. Look in the last part of verse 15. He says, He's the firstborn of all creation. Not part of it, all of it. By Him all things were created. Not some, most, the majority. All things were created by Him. The last part of verse 16. All things have been created by Him and all things have been created for Him, for His pleasure. The Bible says in verse 17, He is or was and is before all things. Nothing existed before Jesus. And in Him, all things are by Him, all things are held together. That is, everything is held in its proper place by the person of Jesus Christ. The latter part of verse 18 says that He has this elevated first position. He Himself might come to have first place in all things and everything. That is, there is not anything equal to Jesus Christ. There is nothing superior to Him. He is above and beyond all things. He's the creator of it and the sustainer of it. And He says in verse 19, for it was the Father's good pleasure for all the fullness, that is, all the fullness of the Godhead, to dwell in Him. Now, it's interesting when you begin to look at the Scriptures in the light of what He says about Jesus being the Creator. Beginning, if you will, in John chapter 1, that Gospel, look how John the Beloved began his Gospel talking about Jesus Christ. He said He was the Word and was in the beginning with God. But verse 3, look at that. All things came into being. Not some things, most things. All things came into being by Him, that is, by Christ. And apart from Him, that is, apart from Christ, nothing came into being that has come into being. That is, what He's saying is simply this, that Jesus Christ is the Creator of all things. If you look in Hebrews chapter 1, so we go all the way from John to Hebrews chapter 1, notice how he says it. In the second verse of Hebrews chapter 1, in these last days has He has spoken to us, that is, God has spoken to us through His Son, whom He appointed heir of all things, through whom also He made the world. That is, Jesus Christ is the one who has created all things. Then I want you to ask the question. We ask the question, how did He do it? Now, some folks get in all kinds of arguments as to Jesus made everything out of nothing. There was nothing and He made everything. Some other folks would argue, well, He had something and He made everything out of something. Well, I want to answer that question this morning, and I want you to turn, first of all, to Hebrews chapter 11. Notice what He says here about the creation. He says in Hebrews chapter 11, now you remember that's the faith chapter. He says in verse 3, by faith we understand this. By faith we understand that the worlds, not singular but plural, worlds were prepared by the Word of God. They were formed, created, prepared by the Word of God. So that what is seen was not made out of things which are visible. So that whatever God made all of this out of, He made it out of something the Bible says is invisible. Turn, if you will, to Romans chapter 4. Because here, He tells us how He created everything that is in existence, because everything that is in existence is the handiwork of the person of Jesus Christ. Verse 17, He says, as it is written, a father of many nations have I made you. Now, in the sight of Him whom he believed, even God, who gives life to the dead and calls into being that which does not exist. How did the Lord Jesus Christ create all things? Go back to Genesis chapter 1. Genesis chapter 1 tells us this. And these other passages have just commented on what Genesis chapter 1 says. When we think in terms of the creation story in Genesis chapter 1, you remember what the first chapter, verse 26 says, let us make man in our image. So we're talking about God the Father, God the Son, God the Holy Spirit. But listen to what verse 3 says. Then God said, look, He said, let there be light, and there was light. God said in verse 6, let there be an expanse in the midst of the waters, and let it separate the waters from the waters. And God made the expanse. And so he says again and again, and God said, and God said, and God said, do you know how all of this creation came into being? God spoke it into being. That is the creative power of the Word of the omniscient, omnipotent God. Jesus Christ spoke it into being. He didn't have to find some heavenly matter and begin to multiply it and pray over it and bless it and work it over. He spoke it into being. Let there be light, and there was light. Let there be plant life, and there was plant life. Let there be a sun. Let there be a moon.

All of a sudden, we're not going to see God as somebody we can put in our back pocket, and when we need Him, we call Him up. Jesus is bigger than your back pocket. Jesus is larger. Jesus is greater. Jesus is above and beyond all things. And the truth is, there is not anything that contain Him, because not even the human mind can contain the reality and all the realms of all the expanse of all the personality that Jesus Christ is. And you see, He came to tell us who God the Father is all about. The Holy Spirit is our teaching. Apart from a living Spirit, which you received when you were saved, you wouldn't understand. Is it any wonder that your lost friends say, I pick up the Bible, I don't understand it? Naturally, they can't understand it. First of all, their spirit is dead to the things of God. And the Holy Spirit comes into our life when we're saved in order that, having regenerated us, given us a new spirit, which is the Spirit of God, now we can be able to begin to think a little bit the way God thinks. We see things from God's perspective. We begin to see Him in the reality of who He is, and therefore we respond to life on the basis of that. But let me ask you a question. If I should ask you, given you a sheet of paper, write down everything that you absolutely know for sure about Jesus Christ, could you fill up two sides of one sheet of paper? Well, most of you probably could. I certainly hope you could. Well, let me ask you this. We think about how big, how great, how grand, how powerful Jesus is. Now, I've always loved looking up at the stars and trying to pick out the constellations, and I love being out in the wilderness where there are no lights, no sounds but nature, and looking up, and oftentimes when we go on our trips, I like to sleep outside and just look up all night long. Because you see, when you first look up, especially if you live in a big city, you don't see much. There are too many lights that just block it all out. But out there where it's dark, out in the countryside, the woods, when there are no lights, you look up, and at first you see a few stars here and there. Then the longer you gaze, the more you see. And before long, on a good dark night where there is no moon shining, the sky just begins little by little to just fill up with all these luminaries we call stars. Let me ask you a question. How do you suppose they got there? Did they just suddenly appear? You see, if you start at dusk when the sun is setting and you just sort of lie there or stand there and look, after a while, as the light grows dimmer, what happens? You say, ah, that is the North Star, evening star, see that? Then you begin to pick them out, and before long, the sky is black, and then it's all lit up. How did it all get there? And you see, here's part of our problem. Our little minds can't contain who this is. Now listen to me. Who is this Christ who is living on the inside of you? So I began to think about this verse of Scripture here, these two verses, and looked up a few little statistics to remind myself. And remember that when you and I went to high school, we thought it was a big deal that the moon was 238,000 miles away. We thought, boy, that's a long ways. Now, we just go to the moon, come back, 238,000 miles, no problem. Did you know that if you and I could see the Lord Jesus Christ the way He is, if you can put all of these things out here and separate Him from it, remembering, though, that everything is in the presence of Jesus, that it would just be like going next door to Him to go 1 billion miles over here. And when He says He framed, He prepared the worlds, oftentimes we are so egotistical on this planet as if we're in charge, we're in control, we're complete, we're man, some dictator, some president, some emperor, some in the ages past, acting like God. How big is this Christ? How grand and glorious is this creation beyond our comprehension? And I only have time to give you just the two or three little things that just to whet your own appetite to think about it for a moment. When we think about distance and what is out there and galaxies and whole clusters of stars that scientists have been able to identify, and listen, remember, we're looking through telescopes that man has made. We're not looking through the eyes of God. Worlds and hundreds and millions and billions of miles of all of God's creation out there. Think about this. Light travels at 186,000 miles per second. 186,000 miles per second. Now, if you and I thought about that for a moment, let's look in 60 seconds, 1 minute, how far would light travel at that rate?

0: 7,160,000 miles. Who in the world made that to happen? Then if you let that light shine for 1 hour, it would go 669,600,000 miles. Wouldn't you agree that's pretty fast? Who is it that made light to travel like that? Do you realize that in one day, God has so created the power of light that it will travel 16,070,400,000 miles. Who created light and darkness? Who put all of these planets out there in their orbits? Why do they stay the way they are? We talk about this earth as if it were the only thing in existence and everything else exists for us. The truth is we don't know what's out there. But I'll tell you somebody who does, Jesus. And you know what? He doesn't even have to have a map or a computer or any kind of a file to keep on his records where everything is for the simple reason he knows exactly where every single thing is because he put it in its position. He put it in its place. The Bible says he is the creator of all things. Now, if you'll think about this for a moment, if light travels 186,000 miles per second, the nearest galaxy is 137 million light years away. That is the closest one. Do you realize that that's totally beyond our comprehension? There are billions of miles out there away, and some of them hundreds of millions upon millions upon millions of miles in diameter, and everything in its proper place. And Paul is saying Jesus Christ created it all. Everything in the heavens, he says, God has created. And every once in a while we'll see some meteor, some shooting star, some comet. We think, wow, did you see that? Listen, if God wanted to let it all fly, do you know what could happen in the heavens if God decided, I'm going to give them a real taste of what it's like. He could light up the heavens so that there'd be no night for 1,000,000 years if he chose to. And the truth is, think about this now. You and I couldn't look at the sun, but there are stars out there that you could put hundreds of thousands of suns in. Their diameter is so broad. You put all the luminaries out there, all the galaxies, all the clusters of the millions of billions of God's created stars. You put them all together, and all of them together do not shine in the radiance and the beauty and the glory, the Shekinah glory of Jesus Christ in all of his holiness. The next time you get a little proud and egotistical and think you've done pretty well, just go outside on a good dark night and look up, and man, all of a sudden you're going to get humbled. Who are we in this vast, incomparable, immeasurable, no matter how many measurements they give us, they cannot measure God's creation. They cannot measure God's creation in the heavens. But if you will look around you, you'll see the evidence of God everywhere. And one of the things that becoming a Christian will do to you is open your eyes. That is, if you'll get in the Word and begin to find out what Christ is all about and let him live his life through you, you begin to see things. And you will see them, and you see the impression, you see the imprint, you see the evidence of the beauty and the power of God. Let me ask you a question. Why didn't God make the sky green? Why didn't he make it pink? Why didn't he make it purple? What about solid red? Well, let me ask you a question. What's the easiest color on your eyes? Blue. Why did God make it blue? Because he knew that was best for you and me. Why did he make trees green? If you will look around you, my friend, not only in the heavens, but you see the evidence of God's handiwork everywhere. Now, the truth is, if you and I had time and we don't, every single thing that Jesus Christ has created is a world almost within its own. Let me give you an example. Let's get back down to earth. He says he created everything in the heavens and in the earth. Now, on the earth, we have gnats. None of us like gnats. That's one thing I never have figured out exactly what God had in mind. When he created gnats and mosquitoes, I think we could have done without both of them. I'm sure he knows better. But let's take the gnat. Let's place the gnat beside an elephant. You tell me that both of those came from the same thing? Let's take the little tadpole, little itsy bitsy one just born, and let's put him beside a giant whale. You mean both of those came from the same thing? Because you see, that tadpole doesn't become a whale, by the way. God settled the whole question of evolution very simply in the book of Genesis. And he said it this way. He says, each thing brings forth or bears that which is after its own kind, after its own likeness. That's the way God created all things. Now, each thing, each insect, each animal, each fowl, each fish of the sea, scientists can spend their whole lifetime examining the patterns and the structure and the system of each one of those and come up oftentimes baffled and know that there are years of experience to go to find out what it's all about. Let me give you an example of something that you can't humanly reason this. In my backyard, I have an arbor, and every once in a while, I have a little problem. These little black ants, about not even a half inch long, can crawl up the arbor and find him a choice spot, and with those little tiny teeth of his, I suppose, which I cannot see, and I couldn't not even feel, and I can squeeze, he can bore a hole right through redwood. And I mean, no matter what you spray, the sawdust keeps falling. How in the world can an ant bore his way through cedar and redwood, any kind of hardwood? Let me ask you a question. If you don't think he's pretty sharp and pretty smart, you walk up to a tree and you take a bite. And you see what happens. Your teeth are much larger. I don't know exactly how many pounds that you can squeeze with your jaws, but nothing to equal that of an ant. But he can bore his way right through it. You can take every single thing that God created, and whereas we may be able to explain, but we can never explain why. How? Yes, but not why. Why is it you can walk up to a yellow rose and you get one aroma? Why is you can walk up to a red one and it's another aroma? Why is you can walk up to a peach one and it's another aroma? And where did all these beautiful flowers come from? And all of these trees and all of this fowl of the air and all of this beauty and all of this creation, where did it come from? He says he created everything in heaven and everything in earth. Now, he said not only that, but he said he created all the things that are visible and invisible. So I got to thinking about the atom, for example. Now, everything around you, including you, is made up of atoms. That is, there are billions of atoms inside of you. And they're all held together. It's amazing. And we've taken our knowledge of the atom and created something that can absolutely destroy cities, nations. And if you put the right chain of them together, that could destroy everything on the face of this earth with something you cannot see. Now, I want you to think about the mind that created all of this. The next time you have some big problem, think about this. This is a Webster's Third New International Dictionary. And you know, it goes from A to Z. And it has about 2,700 pages in it. And it starts with A and goes all the way to Z. And this particular one has about almost 200,000 words in it. Now, they're not out of order either. The Z's don't come after Q. The C's not over there next to R. They're all in perfect order. Now, let me tell you what the chances are that all the heavens and all the earth and all of the multitudes of millions of varieties of sea life, animal life, fowl of the air, and then, of course, there's the human body. Do you know what the chances of evolution really are, as the way scientists tell us? Suppose, for example, we went to a print shop and there was a tremendous explosion and all the type just flew all over everywhere. And then when it all came down and settled and the dust was all settled, and you and I went into what was left of the print shop, here's what you have. Right here. One big Webster's Dictionary. And here's what I want you to remember now. It all exploded and came down in this order, beginning with A. A perfect explanation and definition of every word in the English language, all the way from A to Z. Adequate definitions in perfect order. Surely, my friend, you don't believe in evolution? You mean to tell me that all of this perfect order with its infinitesimal creations of God is something that happened out of nothing? And there was a big bang out yonder somewhere, and this is what we receive, this is what we have as a result? And we're just creatures down here making it in life the best we can? Or is there a design and an order and an uncreated creator and an uncaused cause and a person named Jesus Christ who put it all together from his infinite, all-wise, all-powerful mind? My friend, human reason says to us, somebody did this. It takes more faith to believe there was an explosion and we have our created order. It takes more faith to believe that than it does that God in his perfect creation gave us what we have. And the reason I go into that detail is to simply to remind you of this. Who is this Christ who put this whole earth together, who created everything in the heavens and on the earth, the invisible such as the atom, and the visible such as we see? He says Jesus Christ is the creator of all things. You see, what we don't realize is how intricately involved creation is. How perfect it is. Think about your human body. Why doesn't your arm fly this way and the other one go out this way? Why don't you walk down the street flying in every direction? Because God has given you an order. And he's given you a brain, a mind that thinks, and a brain that operates and controls. The examination of the nervous system alone would take a million lifetimes to understand. All the computers put together cannot comprehend, nor cannot do what one single brain can do. You know why? Computers were created by man. The brain was created by God. The Bible says that Jesus spoke. He didn't draw. He didn't write. He didn't paint. He didn't nail. He didn't hammer. He didn't saw. He spoke. And when he spoke, there came into being the atmosphere and the galaxies and the clusters of the stars, the millions and the billions of all the things that God has created. And remember this, that he didn't expend any energy at all doing that. I spend more energy in 5 minutes of one sermon than God expended in his entire creation, because in his infinite being, he is always the same yesterday, today, and forever, and therefore he expends no energy. The energy which he gives to us is that which he releases within us through the indwelling presence of the Holy Spirit. And he goes one step further, if you'll notice in this passage, and he says, back to Colossians now, chapter 1, notice what he says. He says, not only has he created all things by him, but they are created for him. That is, all of creation is for the glory of God. It is for God's pleasure. The creation is an expression of God's infinite power. It is an expression of God's concept of beauty. It is an expression of God's love. It is an expression of God's goodness. It is an expression of his infinite, divine, supernatural power that's totally beyond the mind of man. But he goes a step further and he says, not only has he created for him, but he says that he is before all things, and in him all things are held together. That is, they stay, they remain in their orbit. Why is it that the sun doesn't just take off in some other direction and the moon doesn't begin to travel in some other direction? Why does the earth not whirl in a fast, and why has it been on its axis in the perfect relationship so that we have all the seasons that we have? Why is there the right proportion of water to landmass? Why is it and how is it? Because God has created the Lord Jesus Christ, who is the creator, now holds everything together perfectly. Now think about this for your life. He says not only has he created all these things, and he would have to be before them to create them, but he says he holds them all together. All things created by him, all things created for him. He was before all things, and by him all things consist, all. And what Paul is saying here is that Jesus Christ is superior above, and he is the supreme one above and beyond all. Now, the creation is wonderful, and I'm grateful for all of God's beauty and all of his power and all the manifestations of it. But there's something else Jesus did for you and me that beats the creation. And that is, he came into your life one day and recreated your spirit and gave you his own life. Now, here's the problem, and I want you to listen to this, and I'm going to say it again and again and again because I want you to get it. Think about who this is, this Christ, who absolutely cannot be explained in all of his infinite power, in all of his majesty, in all of his glory, in all of his infinite wisdom and knowledge. Everything in existence was born in the mind of the Christ. It all began with him. Infinite upon infinite upon infinite. No way to describe it. All came from one mind. Spoke it into being. And now he has condescended to come and live on the inside of you and me, and to be our life. I'll tell you, that's beyond me. I believe it because the Bible teaches it. That is that, listen to this, your life, now that you're saved, your life is of the same quality in terms of eternity as that of Jesus Christ, because now you are a possessor of eternal life because he's become your life. This infinite, indescribable, incomparable Christ, creator and sustainer of all things, was willing to be born as a tiny babe, willing to grow up and be crucified on a cross, in order that human beings, that creation, that we might, listen to this, we might become like him. And knowing that in our own strength we never would, so what did he do? He came to live on the inside of us. And Paul says in 1 Corinthians, we have the mind of Christ. That doesn't mean we understand everything he understands. It doesn't mean that we can even comprehend what he comprehends. It's totally beyond our comprehension. But this infinite, indescribable, incomparable Jesus is now dwelling in every single believer, and the eternal life of Christ is now your eternal life. And as long as Jesus Christ is going to last, you are going to last. And that's forever and ever and ever when time is all over. In the infinite, indescribable, immeasurable future, you and I are going to be with him. What in the world are we worried about? Can you imagine coming to Jesus Christ and saying, well, I don't know if you're going to be able to handle this or not. When he created light that moves at 186,000 miles per second, and he has billions of stars and galaxies and clusters of them out there hanging in their perfect orbit, and every single thing he has created knows exactly. Mother birds don't teach baby birds how to build nests. They know how to build nest. Mother squirrels don't tell baby squirrels winter's coming. They just start getting ready. Every single aspect of creation is one more illumination in our minds of how great and infinite God is. He is all of that. But think about this Christ living on the inside of you. If he can hang stars and multiply millions of them in space, if he can keep the ocean waters within their allocated space, can he not deal with your problem? You see, the Bible says the same yesterday, today, and forever, always the same. You know what our problem is? Our problem is we either don't understand who he is or we don't believe he's who he says he is. We don't believe somehow he can handle it. Imagine this. Having a financial problem and coming to the Lord and saying, Lord, don't know what in the world I'm going to do. And we worry and we fret and we fume about it as if God had run out of money. Remember what he said? He spoke it into being. All the gold and silver in all the earth and all the mountains all belongs to him. He knows where every ounce of gold is. He can stop the rains. If God wanted it to snow in July in Atlanta, he could make it snow. In fact, all he has to do is tilt the axis of this earth a little bit and a lot of things could happen. And we strut around as if we are somebody. My friend, now do you understand why Jesus said, apart from me, you can do nothing? And when I meet sometime a person who is bigoted and egotistical and arrogant, flaunting their unbelief about God and their atheism, I'm an atheist. The problem with the atheist is you don't like what God requires. You know what you don't like about God most of all? You don't like the idea that you have to humble yourself before anybody else, and therefore you don't like the idea of God. The problem with the atheist is he's too proud to acknowledge he needs God. That's your problem, friend. And the sooner you recognize that you need him, the better your life's going to be. Because when you lie on your deathbed and the doctors say there's nothing else we can do, then what about evolution and chance and all the rest? It's one thing to be in good health and parade around, have lots of money and have lots of position, influence and power and recognition, prestige, and act like God. But all of a sudden, when the old heart is about to give out, and the doctors say, you're going to die at the age of 42, and there is nothing anybody in the world can do for you unless there is a miracle. Then what is your money, prestige, position, power, pomp, pride, arrogance, egotism going to do for a dying man who cannot be helped by another man? Jesus is the Creator. He is supreme and superior above all things. There is none like him. There's none equal to him. And listen, the Bible says that God the Father has brought everything in subjection to the Lord Jesus Christ. It is the will of the Father that all things live in submission to him. And creation is in absolute submission to God. And the only thing that God created that rebels against God is the one thing to which he gave a free will, and that's man. Do you realize how absolutely sinful and wicked and vile it is to strut around like God and to rebel against God and to act like you're going to live without God and that you're going to make it without God? The Bible says he's the judge. And one of these days when you stand before him to give an account for your life, whether you believe it or not, you will be there. All of your scientific explanations about why you didn't believe there was a God won't count. Because your problem is pride. Pure, simple pride. You don't want to have to submit to God. And here's what this great God does. This great God in all of his infinite power says to the most wicked, vile, pagan, prideful, arrogant, so-called atheist, if you will confess your sin of unbelief and you will humble yourself before Almighty God, the person of Jesus Christ, and ask him to forgive you of your sins, he will do for you what no one else in existence can do. forgive your sins. He will do for you what no one else in existence can do, give you the gift of eternal life. He takes you out of the river of death and places you into the river of eternal life, where you will flow with Him forever. Nobody can save you but Jesus. And my friend, there's going to come a time when everything else in life is suddenly going to amount to nothing, and you're going to be staring Christ in the face. You may not know who He is, but death is imminent. You know you're going to die, and there He is. Then what are you going to do with all this pride and all this unbelief and all this intellectual and all this education and all this pomp that once was sufficient in life but won't be sufficient in death and surely won't amount to anything in the judgment? Then what? Jesus Christ and all of His creative power and all of His sustaining power living on the inside of you and me, what does that say to us? That I'll never face a problem Jesus can't handle. Pronto, in a split second, He can deal with anything. Now think about this. If God created light to travel at 186,000 miles per second, how fast do you think prayer travels? So the next time you get on your knees, don't say, God, am I getting through? Listen, if light can travel 186,000 miles per second, how fast can the mind of God travel? Do you understand in whose hands you live? You and I sing, He's got the whole world in His hands. But once in a while, the way we act, we think, oops, God's dropped me. What's happened? And remember what He says? We're not holding on to Him. He has an eternal grip on your life. Listen, if He can keep the sun, the moon, the stars, the galaxies, the constellations, if He can keep all the clusters, if He can keep this earth twirling at the right speed, on the right axis, the right amount of oxygen in the air, the right amount of water and land, I'm not worried about whether He can hold on to me or not. If He can resurrect His Son from the dead, He can handle you and me. You know what He wants us to do? Rest in Him. Stop worrying and fretting and fuming. And just look to Him and trust Him to meet your needs. Amen?
1: Amen.
0: Lord Jesus, we praise You. We thank You for Your loving kindness and tender mercy, for Your great grace. Thank You for giving us a little glimpse of who it is that's living on the inside of us, with all of that infinite power, ready to be released in and through us as our life needs the proportion of power to take us through every circumstance of life. Lord, I pray for somebody who has rejected You, who has denied Your presence or Your existence, someone who boastfully prides themselves in being an atheist. But Lord, You said they're acting foolish. They're playing the fool. The truth is, God, that You've given us enough evidence of Your presence and Your creative power that there's plenty of evidence to be seen to prove that their thinking is foolish. That their problem is not evidence, their problem is pride. I want to pray right now for somebody who is listening, that they might be willing to acknowledge that what they've heard is the truth. They may not like it, but be willing to acknowledge it. And in these few moments, be willing to pray this prayer to You, silently or out loud, wherever they may be, and realize that You'll hear it because their cry for salvation travels faster than anything You ever created. Grant them the wisdom to pray this prayer. And my friend, if you've never trusted Jesus as your Savior, would you pray this out of your heart to Him? You may not understand it all. You don't have to. Pray it with a heart of sincerity. Lord Jesus, I have been prideful and arrogant. I have lived independently of You. I confess that I've sinned against You. I'm asking You to forgive me of my sin of unbelief. I do believe that Jesus Christ died on the cross for my sins. I here and now accept Him as my personal Savior, Lord, and God. I lay aside all my pride, all the things I've depended upon. Lord Jesus, I look to You. Now, Father, thank You for those who prayed this prayer. And I pray that somewhere, whoever they may be, that they will find them a good, solid church that believes the Word of God. Be baptized into that fellowship and begin to grow in that Christian life. I pray for that somebody now. And I thank You for what You're about to do in Jesus' name. Amen.
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0: Are you excited about your life, or do you find yourself just sort of existing and sort of drifting along and no sense of purpose and no sense of direction? Maybe there was a time when you were excited, but somewhere along the way it all faded away. And now here you are, and you probably haven't asked yourself the question lately, or maybe you have. But if you ask yourself the question, why has this happened? What's going on in my life? You may say, well, when I look at my life, I don't see anything out there worth being excited about. It may be that you look at your vocation or your job and you think, you know, I can't get any further along than I am now. You think about your marriage, for example, and you've lost interest. Maybe it's grown stale. You think, I feel so inadequate. I feel so unprepared. You look at your life and everywhere you turn, you don't see anything to get excited about. In fact, when you look at it, you think, you ask yourself the question, the truth is you feel sort of plagued about having to live your life the way you are, and you're just sort of stuck in your circumstances. And sometimes you wonder, what's it all worth anyway? Why should I keep on going on this way? Well, there is a reason, because you see, there are reasons we feel stuck, and there are reasons we feel plagued, and the reasons we feel that we've lost it, that somewhere along the way, the excitement and the joy and the happiness that maybe you once had, or maybe you've never had it, and you've wondered why. Well, there is a reason. And what I want to talk about in this series of messages is how to reach your full potential. And you see, there's more within you than you realize. And I'm going to show you in a few moments in the Scripture. And when I think about people that I know who've lost it, who have no joy, no real peace, no happiness, and for them life is just one big long bore, and they keep looking for something to change, and yet oftentimes they settle down for what I call a settle for life. And that is, they just sort of settle for what they have, where they are in life, and they've grown very negative in life. What I want to remind you of is this. If you could see yourself today exactly the way God sees you, you wouldn't feel that way at all. You say, well, how does God see me? I can tell you exactly. He sees you through eyes of love and forgiveness, and He sees you not only for what you are. He sees you for the person He made you to be. He sees you with the potential that He's placed within you. He sees you for the possibilities that you have. Once you line up with His will, once you begin to live for His glory and His honor, He sees the awesome potential within you. He sees the radical change that would take place in your life. He sees the restored joy, happiness, peace, contentment, sense of accomplishment and achievement that you could have in your life. And yet many people live their whole lives and never experience that. And I want you to turn, if you will, to the 139th Psalm. And I want to read just a few verses of this Psalm. And you'll recall this is the Psalm where David, for example, is speaking. And he talks about the Lord having searched him and how intimately acquainted God is with all of him, all of his parts, and how God is with him, that you cannot escape God. There's no place to flee from him. And he talks about the presence of God. And one of the things he speaks about in this passage is he speaks about how wonderfully God made us. And so, beginning, if you will, in the 13th verse, listen to what he says. For you formed my inward parts. You wove me in my mother's womb. I will give thanks to you, for I am fearfully and wonderfully made. Wonderful are your works, and my soul knows it very well. My frame was not hidden from you. When I was made in secret and skillfully wrought in the depths of the earth, your eyes have seen my unformed substance. And in your book were all written, the days that were ordained for me, when as yet there was not one of them. How precious also are your thoughts to me, O God. How vast is the sum of them. If I should count them, they would outnumber the sand. When I awake, I am still with you. Here's a wonderful passage describing David's understanding of how wonderfully God has made all of us. Now, when we talk about potential, for example, what do we mean by potential? That means we're talking about your possibilities. And you see, the truth is, you don't know what your potential is. I don't know what mine is. You don't know what yours is. And not only that, none of us know someone else's potential. Now, once in a while, you'll hear someone say, well, I listened to him, or I heard her, or I saw him play this game, and they have absolute fantastic potential. Well, we can give some indication of that. But ultimately, only God knows what our potential is. Only He knows what the possibilities are that lie within you, because He's the one who's placed them there. And all of us have potential. All of us have possibilities. And you see, they become a living reality in our life when you and I line up with the will of God for our life and seek to live a life that brings honor and glory to God. Now, there are many people out there who accomplish a lot of things. Let's face it. And we would say, well, you know, they certainly have reached their potential. But listen carefully. You have never reached your potential until you live your life in such a fashion that ultimately you bring honor and glory to God. Now, we may accomplish a lot of things as far as the world is concerned. And the world may give you lots of approval and lots of praise. But ultimately, God looks on the inside. And you see, only He sees, only He knows what the possibilities are. Only He knows what the potential is. And whereas we may perform well, and someone may do a fantastic job here, but the question is, what was the real potential? And until we line up with the will of God and seek to bring glory and honor to Him, we'll never fulfill that potential. Now you say, well, I look at my life and I don't see that I have all that potential. Remember, you're looking through your eyes, and notice what He said in this passage. He said, I am fearfully and wonderfully made. Wonderful are your works, and my soul knows it very well. Skillfully you have wrought in me the depths. He says, skillfully wrought in the depths of the earth. He says, you've made me that way. Skillfully, wonderfully, awesomely made. Now the truth is this. Every single one of us, no matter who we are, every single one of us has within us the adequate potential to become the person God wants us to be and to achieve and to accomplish the things that God wants us to accomplish in our life. And if you'll think about this passage for a moment, when He says He's made us fearfully, that is awesomely, wonderfully made, would God make us, as He says here, wonderfully, skillfully, would He make us in such a way that we would not be complete? Would He make us inadequate? If He's made us to bring Him glory and honor and to walk in His will and His way, would He be a God who would make us in such a fashion that there would be something missing? Did He make us only partially? That is, would a God say, this is my will and plan for your life, but you have these limitations in your life? Skillfully, wonderfully, awesomely made. God has made us, listen, with potential within us that we will never discover by simply looking within us. We will only discover it when we line up with His will and begin to walk in the will of God. then we discover the potential. You see, it's not that we're going to be able to sit back and say, well, here's the potential that I have and God's told me what it is. No, we're not going to ever discover it until we come to the end of our life and look back. And what will happen? We will look back in awe and surprise and wonder that God could take you just as you are, work in your life the works that He works, allow you to possess things that you never felt you would possess, become or achieve things in your life that you never even began to dream of. What is that? That is the awesome work of the hand of God working in you to do what? To bring you to the reality of the person He made you. When God made you, when He formed you, you say, well, I was an accident. No, you weren't. You were not an accident. God formed you. He made you. He gave you the gift of life. He does not give the gift of life without purpose and without plan. Every single person, there is a purpose for your life. Every single person, there is a plan that God has in mind when He made you. Now you say, well, what is that purpose? I don't know all the purposes, but I do know this. His ultimate purpose for your life, no matter who you are, it has nothing to do with your education. It has nothing to do with your race, your color, your culture. It has nothing to do with your finances. It has nothing to do with your personality. It has to do with this, that God is a God of love who created you with a purpose in mind, and He created you with a plan in mind. The ultimate purpose is to bring Him glory and honor by the life that you live. And the plan that He has for you is a plan that will bring you contentment and joy and happiness and peace, troubles and trials and difficulties, which makes character within our life. But also He's provided everything within you to see that He sustains you through all of that, to bring you to become the person He wants you to be and to achieve those things He wants you to achieve in life. And you see, so many of us are so negative about our life, and here's the reason we are. We look at ourselves and we compare ourselves with someone else. Well, their talents and their gifts and their skills and my poor little self. And they look at someone else and say, well, their education and look at the gifts that God has given them. I don't have that. You know what God has given you? He's given you exactly what you need. Listen, He says that you and I are skillfully, wonderfully made. That is awesomely made. That is, when you think about the human body, and think about what God has given you. He's given you a heart, where we think in terms of the seat of our emotions, where we have feelings and desires and intentions in our life and interests. We talk about the soul. We talk about the conscience, the consciousness, our minds, our will, our emotion. We think about our spirit that God has given us. We think about these human bodies. We are awesomely made. And therefore, listen, we are precious in God's eyes. And if you'll think about all of the creation God's created, whether it's, listen, the galaxies with all the stars and the suns and the moon, all that God has placed up in the heavens, all that He's placed in this earth, everything so beautifully proportioned, everything working in proper order, this beautiful land, this whole planet, everything revolving just the way God said, you know what? None of that. Listen to this. All of that together does not match in the mind of God the value of one single you. And I'll tell you why. Because you see, none of that can express their love toward God. None of that can receive the love of God. These are inanimate things. You say, what about animals? God makes animals, but animals cannot receive the love of God. They do not talk to God. They do not love God back. He made you the crown of His creation. The crowning touch of God's creation is a human being. And He says we're wonderfully, awesomely, skillfully made. That is skill from the hands of an awesome God who makes no mistakes. Skill from the hand of a God who is absolutely perfect in every single thing He does. You may not like the way you look, the way you're shaped, the way you this, that, and the other, but you know what? God's made you a certain way. Now you and I can alter maybe the way we look to some degree. But you know, He's given you a personality. He's given you a heart. He's given you a personality that's unique. No one else in the whole world has the same personality you have. There may be some categories of personalities. We may be similar in some ways, but nobody has the personality that you have. You think about the abilities and the talents that you have. Somebody says, well, are these God-given or is this something that we do? In other words, our gifts of skills and abilities and talents, and there are some people who are so skilled in so many ways. And when I think about how smart some people are and the things that they can do and the things that they know, makes me feel very ignorant. For example, I can work the computer and I know what to do as far as what I need to do, but if you take the top off of it and ask me to look inside, you know what? I don't know anything about that. I can look at something that's totally inanimate. A little drop of soda here and a little wire here. And you look at that and you think, how in the world could anybody have thought such an idea? And something that is totally inanimate. And now I can sit down and you can sit down at a keyboard. And you know what? We can bring up the whole world before us. You can see it. Not only in living color, but in action. When you think about the awesome potential of just a computer, you see, somebody had the idea one day, what would happen if? Would it be possible if? Is that a possibility? And somebody said in their mind, yes, it is. And I think it's possible. And their possibility thinking and their thinking and rationalizing and evaluating and discovery, and now every single one of us can be blessed as a result. When I think about the possibilities, listen to what God said. When they were building the tabernacle, God said of this gentleman, I filled him with the Spirit of God in wisdom and understanding and knowledge and in all kinds of craftsmanship to make artistic designs for work in gold and silver and bronze. God is the one who gives these talents and these skills. And so somebody says, well, but you know, I don't have any of that. Let me ask you this. Do you really know what your potential is? No, you don't. Well, most of us probably know some things that at this point in our life, we don't think we would be very, very good at. But you know what? None of us know what our potential is. And you, all of us have discovered at some point in our life that we could be sustained through things that we thought we could not. We have endured things that we didn't think we could endure. We've been able to achieve things that we never would have believed we could have been able to achieve. You see, you don't know what your potential is. And whether you are 16 or 96, it doesn't make any difference. You have potential. There is possibility within you. God has placed something within you. And so when you look at this passage, and he says, we're fearfully, wonderfully, skillfully made by the hand of an omniscient, omnipotent, listen, God. Then he's made every single one of us exactly for his purpose to bring him glory and his honor in ways that what? Fit our heart, our personality, those abilities and talents and skills that he's given us. And so don't compare yourself with someone else. But the simple reason, he didn't make anybody just like you. There may be people who may favor you, people who have skills either less or better than you, but you know what? He made you. You have possibilities. You have potential within you that he's made just for you. And so therefore, we can't blame failure on God. We can't blame the fact, well, we don't have this and we don't do this and we can't. You know what? What we have to ask is, God, what's my potential? What do you want to do in my life? What are you willing to do in my life? Now, think about this for a moment. Is it not worthy of discovery to ask the living God, God, what could you do in my life? What are the possibilities that lie within me? What is the potential I have that maybe I've never thought about? Maybe I've never even been willing to risk the thought of discovery. Maybe for fear of failure. Maybe for fear of disappointment. God, what could you do in me? What could you accomplish in me? What could I become? What did you have in mind when you created me? God has something very specific in mind. And I think one of the reasons that so many people live a settled for life is they never stop to ask the question, what could God do? What does he want to do? And when I think about so many young people start out their life and they look at their lives and think about what they want to do and what they want to be, never giving God any thought whatsoever. What a horrible mistake. What a horrible waste to begin your life early with all of your life before you, never stopping to ask the question, what is my potential? What could God do with me if I gave him my whole life? If I lined up with the will of God and surrender my life to bring him glory and honor in whatever way he chooses to bring it to pass, the awesome potential, what a fascinating exciting discovery to discover what God could do in your life. And you say, well, but now you know what? I'm at this particular age. It has nothing to do with it. The issue is this. What is your potential now? You see, people want to live in the past. What's your potential now? Now, I want you to remember this because oftentimes we excuse ourselves. Remember that Moses was a murderer. He killed an Egyptian soldier. He killed him on purpose. He was a murderer. But God used him to lead the Hebrew children out of Egyptian bondage and became the statesman of the Old Testament. Look at the Apostle Paul. He did something worse than that. He not only was guilty of murder, it was his idea to eliminate the name of Jesus on the face of the earth and to eradicate the Christian church. And he became God's most awesome missionary. Do you think that he would ever have thought that God could possibly have used him like that? What do you think he thought sitting in a cell in Rome, that he would have the potential by the power of God to write an epistle and more than one epistle, a number of epistles that would absolutely revolutionize the life of people 2,000 years later? You see, you do not know what your potential is. Don't look back at your past and say, well, back yonder I made this mistake, so did they. Well, back yonder I did this, so did they. The issue is, are you willing to line up today with the will of God in your life and discover what He can do, what He will do? You say, well, I don't know that God loves me all that much. Yes, He does. That is your thinking. You can never prove that with the Word of God. What you have to ask is, what does the Word of God say? And the Word of God says very clearly that from God's perspective, what has He done? He has made you wonderfully and skillfully. That is, He hasn't left anything out. It's all there. Everything's there. Now, most people are going to live their lives and they're not even going to come anywhere close to discovering what their potential is. You say, well, why? Well, there are a number of reasons, and here's one of them. One of the reasons is because their whole concept of their existence and their purpose in life is wrapped up in the here and now. In other words, from their perspective, life is wrapped up in here and now. It's what I do now, what I say now, what I have now, what I possess now, what I achieve now. That's not God's way of looking at it. And as a result, here's the way they look at things. If you only see your purpose in life is here and now, then you're going to be very indulgent, because here's the question you're going to ask. What brings me pleasure now? And you're going to spend your life, not invest it, but spend your life trying to achieve those things that bring you pleasure and satisfaction. And usually you end up indulging yourselves. The right question is this. What does God want to do in my life? What is my real potential? What's the possibilities that lie within me? And you see, oftentimes a person goes through life and they miss it because they have a wrong concept of why they're here. Oftentimes it's a result of a poor self-image. Sometimes it's fear of failure, and sometimes they're just lazy. Now you think about it. God has made you wonderfully and fearfully, and He has placed within you, listen, all the capacity, all that you need within you to become everything He wants you to be. It's already there. It lies within you waiting to be released. But if you're lazy, slothful, indolent, and you're not willing to take the risk, you're not willing to work, you're not willing to work at it, you're not willing to get up and not only ask the question, but say, God, what would you have me to do? And don't do the things that are just convenient. Don't just try to do the things that you know you can do. All of us have failed at some things in life. Doesn't mean that you're a failure. You tried and you failed. You tried and you failed. You tried and you failed. Probably, historically, one of the best examples of a real failure would be Abraham Lincoln. If you read the history of his life, he failed and failed and failed and failed and failed and failed and failed and became the president. You want to know what a real failure would be like in the eyes of the world? Jesus. Total failure in the eyes of the world. His very closest friends left him on the night before his crucifixion. And as far as the world is concerned, he died between two thieves, and that was the end of him. But you and I know He has transformed our lives. He has absolutely revolutionized the lives of millions and millions and millions of people. He's opened the door of heaven, given us the promise of the resurrection, changed our life, forgiven our sins. You see, that's the world's view. And oftentimes we don't try. because we're too lazy, because we're afraid that somehow we're going to fail. Sometimes it's because we're just ignorant of the promises of God. If you don't know the promises of God and you don't know and you forget the fact, you see, we hear a lot about abortion. And it's a terrible, horrible thing. What makes it worse is this. When I read the scripture, God says that every single one of those babies is fearfully, wonderfully, skillfully made. I don't think I'd have the courage to destroy something God wonderfully, skillfully, awesomely made.

on sinning, wasting your life, when you could have the most awesome, listen, discover the most awesome possibilities about yourself. God says you're wonderfully, skillfully, awesomely made. Why would he do that? Because he has a fantastic plan for your life, one part of which is to bring him glory and honor. Is that what you're doing? Are you passionate about life? Are you excited about life? Do you even want to discover what you could do and what you could become? Does it really make that much difference to you? Are you sort of satisfied where you are? I can tell you this. If you're not living lined up with the will of God, if you have no desire to bring him glory and honor in your life, you're not satisfied. You may attempt to be satisfied, but there's a big hole. There's a big gap. There's a big empty spot there. You are not going to fill it with anything, whether it is money, praise, position, power, prestige. Not anything can fill that place that God has for you. You have this awesome potential. And I see people putting themselves down all the time. Well, you know, if I could, and if this and if that and so forth, and deep down inside, if they just stop and think, you see, it's one thing to be ignorant for a season of time, but when you hear the truth, you are then responsible. And for every single one of you who is listening, from this point on, you're responsible to God. You're hearing the truth that you're wonderfully, skillfully, awesomely made, and that God has placed within you the potential, the possibility of becoming what he had in mind when you were born, before that, what he had in mind when he decided to create you. It's all there. If you will allow God to work it out and work it into your life. I think about all of that, and I think about the fact that oftentimes people don't think about that God is interested in every single aspect of your life. So ask yourself this question. Are you even headed toward reaching your potential in your career? Or have you just got a job and you say, well, you know, this is where I am in life. Well, is that where God wants you to be? Is that where he wants you to stop? What is your potential, for example, in your relationships with other people? You just want to get all you can get from them, or do you have this potential, this possibility, this desire to become the kind of friend that motivates them, stirs them, and wants them to become, you want them to become the person God wants them to be, and your life is impacting them. And you see, here's one of the wonderful things about you, listen, you beginning to pursue God's intention and his will for your life. Here's the wonderful thing about you discovering and you heading in the direction lined up with God's will. As you line up your life with God's will and you begin to bring him glory and honor, you know what he does? He impacts other people around you. Somebody says, well, I want to be a good testimony. The best testimony is a life lived in obedience to the living God. And what happens is he begins to do things in your life that you would never be able to figure out yourself. And so what you have to ask is, are you trying to reach your potential? Do you know what your potential is? Do you care about your potential, whether it's in your family, in your finances, in your recreation, in your fun, in your hobbies, in your job? It doesn't make any difference what it is. You see, God doesn't intend for us to do okay about anything. He wants our best. You know why? Because he created you the best. The best God had in mind for you is what he created. And he placed within you this awesome potential, this awesome possibility of your becoming the kind of person who lines up with his will and will work in every aspect of your life in such a way to bring him glory and honor. But you see, if you've settled down and you've decided this is the best you can do, this is the only place you'll get in life, and you have this poor self-image, listen, affected not by the word of God, but by watching other people and listening to them, you're going to miss it. Don't live your life and miss the best, because the best is what God has provided. And he has placed within you the awesome potential, that is the possibility of making, listen, of making what he has placed as possible actuality in your life. It becomes a living reality. But the question is, are you willing to line up with the will of God? Are you willing to say to him, I want what you want. I want your will in every aspect of my life. Or have you decided, you know what, you're going to live your life without God? You can live your life without God, and I can guarantee you'll end up disappointed, empty, full of disgust.

0: discouragement. And you and I know many, many people out there who've lived their lives, and they have all the praise the world has to offer. But when you get behind the praise and somebody begins to write about the reality of their life, without Christ, something big's missing. You will not reach your potential that God has placed within you if you ignore the living God, reject His Son. You may do pretty well in some things. Most people won't do well at all, because that's not the way God made us. He didn't make us to do it on our own. And I want to show you in a few moments just how adequate He's made you if you will allow Him to expose your potentiality by the life that you live. Now, with that in mind, I want us to think about something. And that is simply this. What I want to talk about in this message is a clean heart, because a clean heart is absolutely essential to reaching your potential. Now, this is the first message. It's more than a clean heart, but this is the first step. You want to reach your potential for God? You want to find out what you can become, what God can do in your life? It begins with a clean heart. And you can't begin any other place, because that's where we relate to Him. And when you think about it, you think about the fact, well, okay, so I have to have a clean heart. What does that mean? Well, let's take just a moment to review where we are. Now watch this. God created you, listen carefully now, God created you skillfully, wonderfully, He says, awesomely He's made you. He's placed within you the possibility, the capacity, the potential of becoming everything He had in mind, no matter what that is. Thirdly, He has equipped you adequately in your personality and all the rest. He has equipped you adequately to become and to accomplish and to achieve. Now, there are many skills that we have to work out, of course, many aspects of our life we have to improve, but that's our responsibility to do that. But all the potential is there. Not only that, He has done more than that. For example, you and I came into this world with a bent away from God, away from His will, away from His plan. And you and I trusted the Lord Jesus Christ as our personal Savior. Here's what God had in mind. The potential and the possibility He placed within you was not adequate unless and until. You see, He sent His only begotten Son into this world for the purpose of dying on the cross. He died a substitutionary in our place, a vicarious, an all-sufficient, atoning, that is, He paid the penalty for your sins and mine. And in the process of doing so, He forgave us of our sins. He declared us no longer guilty. He sanctified us by setting us apart for Himself. And He declared us one of His children. He welcomed us into His family. So we became children of God. But that wasn't sufficient. Because you see, He knew He placed within us this awesome potential, this possibility of becoming and achieving. So what did He do? He said to those disciples, sit down in the city of Jerusalem until you be endued with power from on high. God sent His Holy Spirit, and when you trusted Jesus Christ as your personal Savior, the Holy Spirit came into your life. Somebody says, who's the Holy Spirit? He's a person of the Trinity, God the Father, God the Son, God the Holy Spirit, the promise of the Father and the gift to every single believer. So all of us who are children of God have within us the Holy Spirit. What is His responsibility? To enable us in every single aspect of our life, listen, to achieve and to become what God has in mind for us. So what I want you to see is this. It isn't just your effort. You have been indwelt by a person of the Godhead, by God Himself, indwelling you to do what? To release within you that potential, that possibility to make your potential and your possibility a reality. So somebody says, but I can't this and I can't that. Remember who's living on the inside of you. Remember who has the awesome power to release and to guide you and to show you the way, to line you up with the will of the Father. You have indwelling you the awesome power of the Holy Spirit. Now He functions and He acts and He works in the heart of the believer. But He only works in the heart of a believer whose heart is clean. Now listen carefully. The Bible speaks about quenching the Spirit. That's stifling His work in your life. The Bible speaks about grieving the Spirit. You can only grieve someone who loves you. You grieve the Spirit by sinning against Him. so that if you and I are going to reach our potential, if we're going to become the persons God wants us to be, if we're going to discover just what God could possibly do in our lives, what He could achieve in us and through us, the persons He could make of us, then, listen, we must allow the Spirit of God within us to, listen, to be released and live in such a way that He is released to do what? To empower us to become and to achieve. Now, what's required of us? A clean heart? Now, here's the big question. What makes a clean heart? Let me ask you a couple of questions. How many times a day do you wash your hands? Depends on who you are. If you're a doctor, you probably wash them many times. Or if you're most anybody, you wash them. Do you wash them because you have something black or green or blue all over them? No. Do you wash them because you see a lot of dirt? No. Why do you wash them? Because you feel dirty, or you just know that they are dirty. Well, you can't see it, but you know it's there. And I should ask you, don't answer this, how many of you take a bath every day? Well, you don't take a bath every day because you see a lot of dirt on you. You take a bath because you feel dirty, because you know in the environment in which we live, we just pick up a lot of that stuff. And so in order to stay clean, you have to do what? You have to bathe. You have to take a bath. You have to wash your hands, wash your face, every part of your body. Well, I want you to turn, if you will, to Ephesians chapter 5. Look in Ephesians chapter 5. Very interesting what Paul says here, talking about marriage and relationships and so forth. But listen to what he says. He's talking about the husband sanctifying his wife. He says, having cleansed her by the washing of water with the word. With the word of God. Now, I want you to look at this Bible for a moment. Let me ask you a question. If somebody held up their Bible and said, well, let me ask you, why don't you hold yours up and let me ask you a question. Hold them up. Just hold them up. It won't hurt you. Hold them up. That's a beautiful sight. Okay, let me ask you. If somebody said, hold them up. If somebody says, what is that? What would you say? Well, that's not very enthusiastic. What is this? It's the Bible. What else do we say it is? It's the word of God. Well, I want to add another word to that. It's God's cake of soap. That's what it is. God's cake of soap. Because you know what cleanses us? What cleanses us is the Word of God. Now watch this. I want to take you through two or three passages of Scripture because, you see, if I'm going to reach my potential, my heart's got to be clean. And when we talk about clean, we talk about, listen, the pursuit of a clean heart. Now, to pursue something means that I seek after it, that I work after it. And that is, I set my mind. It's a priority. Now, watch this carefully. You don't want to miss this because it'll be easy for you to miss this. Oh, well. Now, watch this. Reading the Scripture is one thing. I want you to see something deeper than that. The living Word of God has been given to us as an instruction book. It is also a book that has been given us. It's the living Word of God to keep us clean. The washing of the Word of God. Now, as you and I go out in the world and we work, we just naturally get dirty. And so, when you and I live our lives in a given day, we can say things we shouldn't. We can have attitudes that should not be there. Or we can think thoughts that are not right, or not pure, not moral. So we all have the potential every single day of getting dirty. It may be a little dirt, and somebody may say, well, that's just dust. Well, it's probably worse than that, and we think it is. But let's just say, whether it's dust or dirt, it's still dirty. So in our physical bodies, we come home and we take a shower, we clean up. In our life that you and I live, we live a life that we have to, listen, we have to maintain a clean heart. It doesn't mean that once and for all, there's sinless perfection. You ask God to forgive you, cleanse your heart, and you're clean forever. No, you're only clean as long, watch this, you're only as clean as long as you're making godly decisions. Which means that we can get dirty real fast. And so what happens is we must maintain a clean heart. If we're going to reach our potential, if we're going to discover what our possibilities are, the Spirit of God works in a clean heart. And therefore, you and I must maintain a clean heart. That is, we must maintain it by our confession and our repentance toward God. But what I want you to see, the most important thing is this. It's the living Word of God. That's what exposes to me my wrong thinking or my wrongdoing. That's how the washing takes place. As the Word of God speaks to my heart, what happens? The result is my confession and my repentance of it. It's the washing of the Word. Now, I want us to look at several passages of Scripture here that have to deal with that. And in 1 Peter chapter 2, verse 8, for example, there's a phrase here I want you to notice. 1 Peter chapter 2, verse 8, and here's what he says. He says, "For they stumble because they're disobedient to the Word." That is, the dirt gets in our life because we're disobedient to the Word of God. So if I want to stay clean, listen, I need to stay in the Word of God. I want you to turn over to Proverbs chapter 4 for a moment. And Proverbs chapter 4, and look, if you will, in verse 23. Proverbs chapter 4, verse 23. Listen to what this text says. He says, "Watch over your heart with all diligence, for from it flows the springs of life." What is he saying? He's saying, watch over your heart, that is, maintain a clean heart. Be careful, because remember, he says, out of the springs life. It's out of our heart, our thoughts, our ideas, our emotions, our feelings, our intentions in life, our motivations. He said, keep your heart, watch over it, maintain it with all diligence. That means we have to work at it. We can't take it for granted. We can't be careless about it. And so God's Word has to be an absolute vital part of our life. Some people act about the Word of God like wash your hands on Sunday morning and forget them till the next Sunday morning. Listen, nobody would even want to be around you if you did that. You didn't take a bath but once a week, nobody would want to be around you. You know what? Because you'd smell and you'd be dirty and you'd be unhealthy and you probably would get sick before too long. You know one of the reasons that so many people never reach their potential? Because they allow the dirt to accumulate in their heart. Wrong thinking, wrong attitudes, wrong motivations, wrong thinking about themselves, wrong thinking about others, wrong thinking about God. And you know what that does? Quenches the Spirit. Grieves the Spirit of God, quenches the Spirit. And so what happens? The flow of the power of God does not flow. And you know what? You're not going to reach your potential because the Spirit of God is not going to enable you as long as your heart's dirty. Because remember, His will is to line you up with the will of God, because that's His plan. That's the best God could do for you. Line you up with the will of God. And you know what? You can't do that as long as your heart's dirty. Now you say, well, how does that get cleaned up? Well, I just want to give you several scriptures here for a moment. And let's go back to the 119th Psalm. Go back to the 119th Psalm, and let's look, if you will, in verse 105. That's a big, long psalm. Look in verse 105. He says, "Your word," that is the Word of God, "is a lamp to my feet." That means it opens the way, it shows me the way where I'm to walk. "And a light to my path." That is, the Word of God is the lamp and the light. That, you see, the lamp, the light goes before me. And when I read the scriptures, I know what to do next. I know what to avoid. Go back, same psalm, go all the way back to the 11th verse, and I want you to watch this. 11th verse of the 119th Psalm. It's Bible's like a cake of soap. You begin to read it, God's going to clean up your life. Listen to what happens. 11th verse says, now watch this. "Your word I have treasured in my heart, that I may not sin against you." Now notice what he said. He didn't say, "Your word have I read." It's not enough to read it. "Treasured in my heart." Let me ask you, what do you own that you treasure? You certainly should treasure your relationship to God, your abilities, talents, skills, but there are probably some things you treasure. The more you treasure something, what happens? The more diligent you are about taking care of it. What does he say? "Your word I have treasured in my heart, that I may not sin against you." What is he saying? He's saying, listen, the absorption of God's word, reading it, taking it in, the application of God's heart does what? keeps me from sinning against God. And when I do sin against God, it exposes that sin and then does what? It reminds me of confession, repentance. The cleansing process takes place. The Spirit of God is free. What happens is, when that becomes a process in your life, what you're doing is you're maintaining a clean heart. Your word I have treasured in my heart, that I may not sin against you. Now, go back, if you will, to the 139th Psalm. Now, I want you to look at a couple of verses here. Back to the 139th Psalm and the last couple of verses in this Psalm. He says, "Search me, O God, and know my heart. Try me and know my anxious thoughts. See if there be any hurtful way in me, and lead me in the everlasting way." You see, that's what happens when you and I begin to listen, to allow the Word of God to make its application in our heart. It shows us what's there that ought not to be. It brings us to this Spirit. Search me, O God. How does He search us? With His Word. Know my heart. Try me. Know my anxious thoughts. That is, show me how to lay my life before Your Word and see if it matches up to the Word. See if there be any hurtful way in me. And then lead me in the everlasting way. Line me up with Your will so that my life will bring You glory and honor. Lying within you is all that possibility, all that potentiality that God has placed within you. Because you see, He knows exactly what you could become. He knows exactly what He's made you possibly, listen, to achieve in life. And the question is, do you want to know? If you want to know, you want to discover that, then the first thing you have to do is get your heart cleaned up. Trust the Lord Jesus Christ as your personal Savior. Surrender your life to the living Lord Jesus Christ. And tell Him that you want to be obedient to Him. And you trust the Holy Spirit to live within you. Listen, to enable you. You can't live it yourself. We all know that. It is relying upon Him, depending upon Him. What will He do? He will show us the wrong way, and He'll show us the right way. He will enable us and strengthen us. He will give us the skills and abilities and talents that we need. They're already lying there, capable of becoming and doing what God has in mind. The question is, do you care enough? Do you want to discover that? Do you want to be the person God wants you to be? Do you want to line up with His will? Do you want to bring Him glory and honor in your life? Are you willing, are you willing to take the risk of surrendering your life to Jesus Christ and allowing the Holy Spirit to begin to unfold in you, change you, release in you, demonstrate to you, show you, manifest to you all that you're capable of becoming and doing? If you're willing to line up with the will of God, that's exactly what He's willing to do. Where does it begin? Getting cleaned up. The cleansing of the heart. Thy word have I treasured in my heart that I may not sin against You. Why? Because God knows, and all through the word we can look at passage after passage after passage. What's God talking about? Walking obediently before Him. Living a holy life. Maintaining a clean, pure heart. What did Jesus say? Blessed are the pure in heart. They're the ones who will see God. Blessed are the pure in heart because, listen, watch this. It isn't only we'll see God when we get to heaven. Blessed are the pure in heart who will see God at work in their life every single day. Listen, He's not reserved that to one of these days we die and go to heaven. Blessed are the pure in heart. Those who maintain a clean heart, they shall see God today in this situation, that circumstance, in this relationship, in that job, in this pleasure, in this hobby, in this habit, whatever it may be. Blessed are the pure in heart. They shall see God. That is, you will experience, you will see the hand of God. You'll experience God working in your life, bringing your potential to reality, bringing the possibilities to actuality in your life. That's what He's willing to do. That's what He desires of us. That's why He created you. Wonderfully, skillfully, awesomely created you. Now, do you want to end up your life saying, if I'd have just applied what I heard, if I'd have this and if I'd have that, Do you want to one day end up your life and look back in absolute amazement and think, oh God, I would never have believed you brought me through that. My God, I'm amazed that you enabled me to do that. I'm amazed that you worked this in my life. I'm amazed, God, what you did over here. Or do you want to end up saying, if I'd, oh God, if I'd this and if I'd that. It's a choice we make. And you see, none of us can take credit for anything. It's the work of God in our hearts. He's the one who created you wonderfully, skillfully, awesomely. He's the one who put that capacity within you, all of your potential, all of your possibility, lying within you, ready to be released moment by moment. Day after day, year after year, growing in your relationship to Him. Listen, you discovering what He's able to do in your life. If you don't like who you are, you don't like where you are, you don't like what you think about yourself, the wisest thing you can do is to place your trust in Jesus Christ for the forgiveness of your sins. Tell Him you're surrendering your life to Him today at this very moment. And you're trusting that the Holy Spirit, whom He promised, will now indwell you. And from this moment on, you want Him to have absolute free sway in your life. Whatever He does is fine with you. And you know what? You're going to discover that whatever He does in your life is better than fine. That's the choice. And I guess if there's one thing that grieves my heart is to see people that I can see with my very short-sighted vision who have such potential, such possibilities, wasting away their life. Watch this. On the world's frills, wasting away fantastic talent and ability and skills in ways that bring them the world's honor, but not God's. And I think about how many churches are full of Christians, full of believers, who are nowhere close to even trying to discover what their potential is, looking for somebody else to do it. When God created you to serve Him, line you up with His will, and then discover what He's willing to do in your life. Is that what you want? Are you willing to be satisfied living your life? And you see, some of you are going to live your life all of your life without God. And here's what you're going to discover. And there are people who are very capable, very skillful, and very, very outstanding. Here's what's going to happen. But when you live your life without God, and you come to the end of the way, it's not after death. You come to the end of the way, all of a sudden you're going to realize that all the praise and honor and glory and wealth the world had to offer, you're going to open your hands and discover it is nothing but pure ashes. The only thing left in the hand of a life without God at the end of the way is ashes. That's all. That's not the way you want to live. That's not the way you want to end up. But it's a choice you make. You end up, listen, with the awesome approval of the Lord Jesus Christ, or you end up with ashes and eternal separation from God. God grant you the wisdom, my friend, to choose right now to tell the living God, the Lord Jesus Christ, no more this half-hearted living. I'm laying aside this carnal life. I'm tired of just doing pretty good. I'm tired of excusing my sinfulness, my disobedience. Today, I lay it all down because I want to find out just what God had in mind the moment He created me. Father, when we think about the possibility that You, a loving, all-forgiving, unconditional loving Father, with all of Your awesome power, could create us, as You said, awesomely, wonderfully and skillfully, placing within us this awesome potential and possibility. Let not a single one of us be satisfied with less than discovering who we really are, what You had in mind, and what You intended to accomplish through us. In Jesus' name, amen.
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3: When you think about your finances, what's the first thing that comes to mind? Is it how much you have, or how much you lack, or what you owe, or what you can do to improve your finances? What's the first thing that comes to your mind? Your desires, your needs. I wonder where in all those questions this idea comes. How much more could I give? Usually we don't think about that question when that is oftentimes the key. Because many people go through financial situations and problems in their life, and probably for a number of reasons, and especially today. And one of those, of course, is loss of income. And sometimes it's mismanagement of income. And thirdly, it's oftentimes failing to plan ahead. You put those three together, you have a major problem financially. And so many people who would say, well, I'm a committed Christian. And I guess if you said, well, how committed are you? And they could tell you all the things they do. Well, what about your income? What about your money? Is that committed to Him? And sometimes we sort of separate that from all the other things that we do as if that's not really that important. When giving to God is all about not money, but trusting God and loving God and honoring God. That's what giving's all about. If He can place a rainbow in the sky, He can create anything and everything He desires, so He doesn't need us. But He gave us these commands for the simple reason He wants us to learn to trust Him and to love Him and to honor Him for who He is. So when you think about your finances and where you are today, ask yourself the question, among all those that I ask, how much do I have? How much do I need? What do I desire? What do I lack? What can I do to improve it all? The question you need to think about this morning, sincerely and honestly and openly with the Word of God, is this. How much more should I give? Because here is a principle, and a principle cannot be changed. Things come and go. Principles don't change. The principle is this. You cannot outgive God. You cannot. Nobody ever has. Nobody ever will. You cannot outgive God. It is a basic principle of life. Now, if it's a basic principle of life, it can't be changed. And if it's a basic principle of life and it can't be changed, then I would be foolish not to give God what He requires and what He asks. And then I would be less wise if I did not ask the question, well, if I have a need, how much more do I need to give Him? Because listen, you can't make a debtor out of God. You will never match what He will do for you. It's just that simple. But it all boils down to this. Do I believe it or do I not? And the only way you will ever be convinced as to whether God will give you more when you give Him more is just one way. You can go to a counselor. You can listen to preaching. You can read the Bible. You can read books. You can go to seminars. The only way you'll ever be convinced of that is to try it. When I have a need, it's time to give more. And I can tell you this, and I'd never say anything, you don't hear me bragging about anything, but I can tell you this. In all of my years of giving, any time I have upped my giving, God just said, well, let me show you. And every time I would up it, let me show you. And I can tell you, since I had my first paper route at 13 years of age, I started out giving God 25% because I wasn't going to give Him change out of $4, and $4 is a lot of money. So I would felt guilty if I'd just given Him change. I've never just tithed. And I never tell anybody I do this or I do that. But I can tell you this, that every time I have ever upped my giving, God upped His giving in return. You absolutely, under no condition, can ever outgive God or He would not be God. So with that in mind, turn to Luke chapter 6. And I just want to read one verse, and I hope you'll take some good notes this morning because it can affect your money. And usually whatever affects people's money gets their attention. So I should have your attention this morning. Look at this. I just want to read one verse. Luke chapter 6, verse 38. Give, and it will be given to you. He doesn't say where, how. He says it will be given to you. They will pour into your lap a good measure, pressed down, shaken together, running over, for by your standard of measure, it will be measured to you in return. Now, I want to read that from the Living Bible Translation. For if you give, you will get. Your gift will return in full and overflowing measure, poured down, shaken together to make room for more. Whatever measure you use to give, large or small, will be used to measure what is given back to you. Now, that is a simple principle of Scripture. It cannot be changed. You cannot change that any more than you can reach up in the sky and change a rainbow. There's no way. So the question is this. If I have a need, will I do what the world does and start scraping and doing this and that and manipulating circumstances? Or will I just give God more of what little I may have? So I want us to think about several things here that are so very important. And I'm going to give you several scriptures that I trust that you'll write down. And what you need to do with these scriptures is to go home and say, okay, God. In other words, you can sit and take notes and put them somewhere. But if you go home and take these scriptures and say, okay, God, how does this apply to my life? You know all about my finances. You know what I need, what I desire, what I owe. You know what's coming down the road that I don't know about. How does this apply to my life? If it is a principle, and it is, show me how to make application of this principle in my life today. You cannot outgive God. So let's think, first of all, consider the basic teachings of Scripture about our possessions. First of all, God owns it all. He owns every single thing. And he says in his word, in Psalm 50, the world is mine and all it contains. None of us would really object to that simple truth because he is the creator of it all and he owns it all. He has the right to give us direction as to how we are to use it. You and I are not owners, we're managers. That's what we are. We're managers. We're stewards. He has placed into our possession a certain amount of whether it's money or other responsibilities we have and assets we have in life. He's placed them there, and he has given us the responsibility of managing those. A father manages his household. The mother helps to manage the household. Man manages his business, gives leadership to that. Whatever it might be, you and I are simply managers, stewards, caretakers of what God has given to us. He gives different people, for example, different gifts. And he gives with those gifts certain income, for example. And sometimes your income increases, sometimes it decreases. But the truth is, we're responsible no matter what. Now, here's when people get in trouble. People get in trouble with their finances when they begin to look at their finances as if it's theirs. This is mine, that's mine, the other is mine. I want you to turn, if you would, to Luke chapter 12 for a moment. And I want us to look at this passage because this is a perfect demonstration, a very graphic demonstration of what happens to people when they begin to see things as theirs. This is mine, that's mine, the other is mine. And so in this 12th chapter, you recall what Jesus said in this 12th chapter, beginning in verse 16. He told them a parable saying, the land of a rich man was very productive. And he began reasoning to himself saying, now watch how many times he says, my. What shall I do since I have no place to store my crops? Then he said, this is what I will do. I will tear down my barns and build large ones. There I will store all my grain and my goods. And I will say to my soul, soul, you have many goods laid up for many years to come. Take your ease, eat, drink, and be merry. But God said to him, you fool, this very night your soul is required of you. Now who will own what you have prepared? So is the man or the woman who stores up treasure for himself and is not rich toward God. That is, for him, all of life was wrapped up in himself. Ask yourself the question, in your life, in your relationship to God, in your relationship to yourself, where is money? With many people, it's the very thing about which their life rotates. But according to the Scripture, and here's what he says. He says, when it's all my money, my house, my car, my boat, my golf, my photography, my this, my that, my the other, then where is God in all that? If he owns it all, he has the right to tell me how much of what he's given to me he wants back from me. So I have to ask myself the question, do I believe the principle that you cannot outgive God? If you believe that, and you practice that, whatever the need is, God is obligated to supply that need no matter what. Now, the one thing you have to put in parentheses, if you're living like the devil and you're disobeying God and you're violating His principles, what you're doing is you're putting this block between you and what God wants you to do. But when you and I are willing to walk in His will as best we know how, and sometimes we don't always know His will as perfect as we'd like, here's what He says. You can't outgive Him. Now, so the basic teachings of Scripture concerning our possessions, He owns it all. He owns it all. Now watch this. That being true, what does that mean? Whatever I give back to Him came from Him to begin with. So if you have 10 tenths, it all came to you. And so you say, I'm going to give Him back 1/10. Well, where did 1/10 come from? It came from Him also. Everything you and I have comes from God. And He says, so if you want your needs met, remember that you can't outgive Him. You say, well, I don't have anything to give. Everybody has something to give. But oftentimes people find themselves, because they've mismanaged their money with credit cards oftentimes, and they find themselves in trouble. And they get in trouble, not because God's in trouble, not because God's not answering prayer, but because they've strayed from the simple principle. And that is, I'm to live a godly life, and in so doing, God will never allow me to give Him more than He gives me in return. So what I want to do in this message is I want to take you through some verses instead of just taking one verse. I want to take you through some verses to show you that all through Scripture, this is a truth that God wants us to grasp. Because remember, He has no needs. If He wanted to, He could write the plan of salvation in the sky over every nation and every tongue in their language. He could do that if He wanted to. But He's chosen to use you and me and all of His people to get the truth of the gospel. He could do that, but He's chosen to do otherwise. So He doesn't have any needs. We're the one who's needy. And if we are wise, we will understand that all we have came from Him to begin with. So when He says, here's what I want you to give me back, remember, you're not giving Him anything He didn't first have. And so it's foolish. It is foolish not to give to God. And so when you look at that and we consider the basic teachings of Scripture concerning our giving, let's start in Malachi chapter 3. Look at this 8th verse of the 3rd chapter of Malachi. There's something about looking at the Scripture. And sometimes I may know them by heart, and sometimes I don't know them all by heart. But I like looking at it, because there's something about seeing it. So look in the 8th verse when God is reprimanding His people. He says, will a man rob God? Yet you're robbing me. But you say, how have we robbed you? In tithes and offerings is His answer. You're cursed with a curse. That is, you're losing it. For you are robbing me, the whole nation of you. Bring the whole tithe, that's 10%, into the storehouse, which in those days was the temple, today is the church, so that there may be food in my house. Test me now in this, says the Lord of hosts. If I will not, here's what I want you to know, is open you the windows, not crack the door, but open you the windows of heaven and pour, not trickle out, pour out for you a blessing until it overflows. Then I will rebuke the devourer. I will protect what I give you, so that the fruits of the ground will not be destroyed, nor your vine, says the Lord of hosts. And all the nations will call you blessed, for you shall be a delightful land, says the Lord of hosts. Now there's the absolute basic, bottom line, primary, elementary truth about giving. That out of His hand comes everything. He says, what I want you to do is to give me 1/10 of it back. Now, why does He say that? Because He needs it? No. He wants us, He said, to prove Him. He wants us to trust Him. He wants us to test me, He says, and see what will happen. And when you and I give to Him as an act of obedience, we are honoring Him. We are testing His principles, we are trusting Him, and we are giving Him the opportunity to show us what He's up to in life. Now, it's interesting if you turn to 2 Corinthians chapter 9, and I want you to turn there, because I'm coming back to it several times. Chapter 9, and here's what the Scripture says. And he says in this New Testament passage, this is the way I ought to give. What should my spirit be? Oh, my goodness. It's Sunday morning, and they're going to take up an offering. The offering plate's coming my way. Oh, I'm going to be out. Maybe I can look the other way or cough or get out my handkerchief and blow my nose or something. Anything to keep me from looking at it. So here's what he says. He says in verse 7 of this ninth chapter of 2 Corinthians, each one must do just as he's purposed in his heart, not grudgingly or under compulsion, for God loves a cheerful giver. I'm to be happy when the offering plate comes. Why? Here's the reason why. The offering plate is not a time for me to be reminded, oh, I must give. It is a time for me to think about, thank God I have the privilege of honoring Him. He's proven to be true to me. He's answering my prayer. In other words, giving should be a joyful thing, a happy thing. You remember when you were a kid and you asked your parents for something that you really and truly wanted badly, and they said, but we're going to do it, and we're going to do it. And then all of a sudden, they showed up one day, and they said, here's what you've been looking for. Do you remember how happy you were as a kid? It didn't take much to make us happy as a kid. It takes more, it seems, when we become adults, and God has His hand out, and He wants to give us what we need and oftentimes what we desire. But while I hold on to what I want, God can't give me what He wants to give me. And remember, I'm going to say this 20 times probably. You cannot outgive God. So if I'm not receiving what I need and what I want in life that fits His will for my life, there must be something going on. Instead of I'm having my hands open, I must have them closed. My will, my way, my timing, instead of His will, His way. He says we're to bring the tithe. We're to do it cheerfully, happily, thanking God we have it to give. Listen, every single one of us is rich and wealthy compared to two-thirds of the world. You live in a house. You drive something, whatever it is, more than they have. Probably not a bicycle. And you have food to eat. And even though we don't like paying taxes, at least we have many things in this country that God has provided. And so we're all super blessed. And the reason we don't realize it is because we are so blessed, we have forgotten or never known what poverty and hardship and having almost zero is like. And so he says we're to give it joyfully, and we're to give it purposefully. That is, in other words, somebody says, why should I give? Because the church requires it. Church doesn't require it. There are four specific reasons, four specific purposes that you and I should keep in mind when we give on a Sunday morning. And the first one is this, as he says, to provide for His work. And what is His work? You coming here on Sunday morning? Are you sitting in the dark? Not sitting in the dark. In fact, you look very comfortable. Don't get so comfortable you go to sleep on me now. You're very comfortable. You're cool. You've had wonderful music. You've been blessed already enough this morning before the message. Now, he says to provide for my work not only means what we do here on Sunday morning, all week long and around the world. He says, first of all, to provide for His work, and then to prove His faithfulness. He says, test me. Put me to the test and let me show you what I'll do. So here's what I'd ask. If you've never tithed, are you afraid that somehow He's made this promise He's not going to keep? In other words, are you afraid that somehow if you give Him one penny out of every dime that you have, God can't handle it? You say, well, that penny is one thing, $10 out of 100, 100 out of 1,000, something else. No, it's not. It's the same thing. People cheat themselves. It's just that simple. You cannot outgive God. So we give for His work, prove His faithfulness, and to provide for the needs of others. And the needs of others are many. It isn't just clothing and food and all the rest. The greatest need in the world is the truth of the gospel of Jesus Christ. And in that 2 Corinthians passage, 9th chapter, and the 9th and 12th verses, that's what he's referring to. Then likewise, it properly honors God. And there's a little book in the Bible, in one of the prophets, and you got Zechariah, Malachi, but there's a little book of just two chapters here. Listen to this passage of Scripture, the first chapter of Haggai, verse 5. Now therefore, thus says the Lord of hosts, consider your ways. And what he's referring to here is this. All the difficulty and the hardship that have befallen these people as a result of them not including God in their life, and they're occupied only with themselves, which is where a lot of people are today. And listen to what he says. Consider your ways. You have sown much, but you harvest little. You eat, but there is not enough to be satisfied. You drink, but there is not enough to become drunk. You put on clothing, but no one is warm enough. And he who earns wages to put into a purse with holes in it. Thus says the Lord of hosts, consider your ways. What is he saying? He's saying simply this, that when our life is all wrapped up in ourselves, it doesn't make any difference what happens. There will come times of need. And he says, you have all of this, but your money bag, it's like it has a hole in the bottom of it. In other words, you hear people say, no matter what I do, I can't seem to get ahead. Then there must be a reason. If there are financial problems, there must be a reason. And as we said, some could be loss of income. God knows how to take care of that. Mismanagement on our part, not looking ahead and being disobedient to God. You cannot outgive him. And if you can't outgive him, the wisest thing to do is to ask the question, okay, Lord, then what do you want me to do about all this? Now, which brings me to the third point. What's God's plan to give to us? And the first thing I would say about that is simply this. His motivation is pure love. He doesn't need us. But his motivation for giving to us is that he loves us. He didn't have to put a rainbow in the sky. He doesn't have to do many things that he does for us that are absolutely simply an expression of his love. And when you think about that, it isn't what you and I deserve. If we only got what we deserve, we'd all be in poverty. His love for us is unconditional. Now, his blessings toward us are not unconditional. Because if I disobey him, violate his principles financially, then I'm going to suffer the consequence. And so, that's one thing. But his awesome unconditional love has nothing to do with whether I obey him or not. That remains the same. Whether I'm able to enjoy him and the blessings he has depends upon my obedience to him. Now, the scope of this, that is, when we talk about what he gives us, what's his plan? Here's God's plan. Listen carefully. God's plan is to give you and me every single thing, not just money, every single thing that fits his will and purpose and plan for our life. It is a commitment to give us every single thing we need that fits his will and his purpose and his plan for our life. Now, which means that God isn't going to come up short anywhere. If I come up short, it's simply because I have violated some truth. God's great blessings come to his children who are living obedient to him and who want his way and his will. So when somebody says, now, wait, you can't tell me that God's going to answer my Well, you didn't get it all. I said he will supply every need and every desire that fits his will and purpose and plan for your life, conditioned upon our willingness to be obedient to him and to walk in his will. So it's foolish not to live a godly life. If you're not living a godly life and you're having financial problems, don't blame God. You can't even blame the economy. In other words, God can give you anything and everything he wants you to have. But there are requirements. First of all, we said the reason we give to him is because we want to honor him. If I honor him as my God and the only true God, if I truly honor him, it isn't just a matter of giving him money. I want to love him and obey him in every aspect of my life. So stop and think this morning. Because I know what God can do in your life if you will just listen to him and believe him, trust him, and try it and apply it. If you want things better in your life, and I can say this to anybody, if you want things to improve in your life, it doesn't make any difference who you are, where you are, what you have, what you don't have, and what's going on in your life. If you want your life to improve, the first thing you do is to make a surrender of your life to him. God, I've made a mess of this. I'm not doing too well. I'm trusting you. Here's my life. I'm going to see what you can do. Lord, I'm going to surrender my life to you. That includes my finances, my relationships, everything. Now I'm going to see what you can do in my life. And then I think about the specific promises that he's made. So what I want to do is I want to take you through some verses. I want you to watch the words over and over and over again. And let's go back to Malachi just for a moment, because I want you to get this good. Because when you go home, listen, if I were having a financial problem when I got home today, and I'd go somewhere and get on my face before God and say, okay, Lord, here's what your word says. Beginning today, I'm making a change. I'm going to stop blaming the economy. I'm going to stop blaming you, God. I'm going to stop blaming my boss. I'm going to stop blaming others. I'm going to look to you, and here's what you said. You said if I would bring my tithe, you would do the following thing. You would open, now listen to this, open the windows of heaven. Pour out a blessing until it does what? Until it overflows. Now watch, what I want you to see is how God works. In other words, he's not just giving us a little bit. He says, I'm going to give you enough that it's going to be overflowing. Go back to Proverbs chapter 3. Look in the third chapter of Proverbs for a moment. And I want you to look at this verse. And there are many, many other verses in the scriptures. In the third chapter, trust in the Lord with all your heart, lean not to your own understanding, and all your ways acknowledge him, and he'll direct your path. Well, look at this ninth verse. Honor the Lord from your wealth. It's an honor. You're honoring God by giving. And from the first of all your produce. If I make $100 a week, he gets the first 10. You say, well, what about taxes and gas and more? Notice what he said. He didn't say after anything. He said, and from the first of all your produce. Listen, here's what he says. Your barns will be filled with what? And then he says, and your vats will overflow with new wine. Look, overflowing. Fill with plenty. In other words, these are the words God uses about his desire and his plan for us. And so he says they're overflowing. And then I want you to turn back to our original text in this sixth chapter of Luke. And notice what he says in this 38th verse. He says, first of all, give. Now, I'm glad he didn't say what, because it includes everything. You want love, you got to give it. You want friendship, you got to give it. Now look at this. Give, no matter what it is, it will be given to you. You say, but it doesn't say how. God owns it all. He's the one who instructs others to give to us, or whatever it might be. Give, and it will be given to you. They will pour, that is, God will arrange it to be not sprinkled into your lap, poured into your lap, a good measure, pressed down, shaken together, running over. For by your standard of measure, it will be measured to you in return. What I want you to see is this. This is God's plan. God's plan's overflowing, pressed down, shaken together. And what he's talking about here in those days, they would go to the market, and they'd take their robe they wore, and they'd hold it up in front of them. They'd fill it up, and they'd shake it, and fill it up, and shake it. And it's just like anything you go to buy, the more you shake it and press it down, the more you get. And so all these words, it's just simply saying, you want my plan? You want my attitude? Here's my attitude. Press it down, shake it together, running over. God says, that's the way I want to bless you. So let's look at a couple of the verses. And for example, let's look at chapter 9 of 2 Corinthians. About three or four things I want you to see. 2 Corinthians chapter 9. Now, here's Paul talking about the church giving and so forth, and how they had helped other churches. Here's what he says in verse 6. Look at this. 2 Corinthians 9, verse 6. Now, this I say, he who sows, watch this, sparingly will also reap sparingly, and he who sows bountifully will also reap bountifully. So somebody says, well, I don't know why I'm not doing better. How much are you giving? Well, I'm giving 5%. Well, he says, he who sows sparingly will reap sparingly. Ask any farmer if that's not true. That is an undeniable, unchangeable principle of God. If I sow sparingly, I'm going to reap sparingly. And if I sow bountifully, I'm going to reap bountifully. Now, if that's true, and I don't think I have enough, the best thing I can do is to give more. Would you not agree? Some of you don't. Let's put it this way. Do you not agree with the principle? Amen?
4: Amen.
3: Now, whether you are wise enough to give more in order to receive more, that's a question you have to ask. Because you see, here's what this just runs against the grain of selfish people.

trickle into your life, but what's that word? Abound to you. That means plenty. So that always, not sometimes, having, look at this, all sufficiency in everything, you may have an abundance of every good deed. Look at those words. Abound, sufficiency, abundance. What's God's plan? Abounding, sufficient, overflowing. And then, for example, in verse 11, you will be enriched in everything for all liberality, which through us is producing thanksgiving to God. And so when you think about what's God's plan for your finances, well, look at all the words he uses. He doesn't talk about scraping and skimming and just enough, because he's a God of love. And listen, when he blesses us and we honor him, not only is he honored, but what does that do? That just primes the pump for God to give more into your life and mine. So when I think about these verses, and I think about Mark chapter 9, for example, and I want you to look, if you will, in this 9th chapter and the 41st verse, and look what he says. Verse 41. Whoever gives you a cup of water to drink because of your name as followers of Christ, truly I say to you, he will not lose his reward. And you see, many people will be rewarded in heaven over things they never even thought about. You know what he's saying here? He says, look, I love you to the point that when you just do simple things, little things to fellow believers or anybody else, when you, out of your generosity and love and caring, when you do simple little things like giving a cup of cold water to someone, he says, I'm not going to forget that. I'll remember that. And the truth is, his plan for us is not only in this life, but his plan for us is for all eternity. And so every single one of these passages talks about what? Abundance, overflowing, packed down, running over. You did this, here's what I'm going to do for you, not only in this life, the life to come. Now I want you to turn to a very interesting passage of Scripture. Let's turn to Matthew chapter 19. And in this 19th chapter of Matthew, Peter asked a question. Listen to what he said. Then Peter said to Jesus, behold, we've left everything and followed you. What then will there be for us? Was that a bad question? Not really. And Jesus said to them, truly I say to you, that you who have followed me in the generation when the Son of Man will sit on his glorious throne, you also shall sit upon 12 thrones, judging the 12 tribes of Israel. And everyone who has left houses, or brothers, or sisters, or father, or mother, or children, or farms, for my name's sake, will receive many times as much and will inherit eternal life. And so I want you to turn to Luke chapter 18, if you will, because here he says a little different. Look, if you will, in the 28th verse. Then Peter said, behold, we've left our own homes and followed you. And he said to them, truly I say to you, there is no one who has left houses or wife or brothers or parents or children for the sake of the kingdom of God who will not receive many times much at this time and in the age to come, eternal life. That is, he's not just reserving all of his blessings to us and all of his rewards to us for the future somewhere. But God, if you'll notice in this passage, God is a generous God. So therefore, if I start with 10% of my income giving it to God, what has God promised to do? Give it to you back? No. Overflowing, pressed down, shaken together, all sufficiency for all needs. That's who he is. You cannot outgive him because of, listen, God is an awesomely generous God who desires to bless his children. And what we do is when we tithe, it's like we prime the pump. And that is when we give to him, he's going to give back. Not what we gave him, but more than that in many ways. And when I think about people who are going through problems and heartaches with their finances, and yet they still say, I can't afford to give. I can hardly pay my bills. You want to get God in on paying your bills? Well, give him something. He says, test me. Try me. Just give me the privilege of showing you

0: I will do. In all these 50-some years that have passed, and nobody's ever come to me and said, I started tithing and I went broke. Or I started tithing and I have less than I've ever had before. No, not a single person. When you obey God, remember this, God, by His very nature, He cannot do otherwise. God cannot do otherwise than bless you when you obey Him when it comes to finances or any other thing, but we're talking about finances. So if things aren't going very well with you, you say, well, what shall I do? Ask yourself the question, what do you want God to do for you? You say, well, you mean to tell me that God is interested in my personal finances? Yes, He is. Well, what's the next step? Here's the next step. Ask yourself this question. God, how much more do you want me to give you than I'm giving? You say, well, I can hardly pay my bills. How much more do you want me to give you than I'm giving? Watch this. What is faith? Faith says, I'm willing to take Him at His word and watch Him work. God will transform your finances when we do what? When we trust Him, give Him the privilege, and watch Him work. It's that simple. Now, let me just give you this verse right here. In Romans chapter 8, the Apostle Paul said something that I go to often because it's such an awesome verse. It's a question. Listen to what he says. 8th chapter of Romans. In verse 32, look at this. He who did not spare His own Son, but delivered Him over for us all in order to save us, how will He not also with Him freely give us all things? If you want to know how much God loves you and how generous He is, look at the cross. And here's what he's saying. If I would do this for you, would I not do everything that you need me to do? Yes, he will. When Jesus talked about coming, here's what he said. He says, I've come to give you life, life more abundantly. You see, God speaks in terms of abundance, overflowing, generosity, pressed down, shaken together, all sufficient for all needs, whatever, if we're willing to trust him. And so my plea to you is simply this. Give God a chance. Give him the privilege of demonstrating to you in your life what he's willing to do if you will do exactly what he says. You say, well now, suppose next week I raise my giving to $5. Here's what I'd say. You won't stay there long. You know what you'll do? When God begins to work in your life and your finances, you're going to say, I think I'm going to raise it five more. I'm going to raise it five more. I'm going to raise it 25 and see what he does. You say, oh, you know what? That's not the way God operates. I dare you to try. I challenge any person to try increasing their income to God and see what happens. Now, if you're going to live like the devil, it won't work. I'm simply saying, if you're not committed to living a godly life, don't ask God to help you. But if you are, if you're willing to live as obediently as you know how, not perfectly, and you ask God, Lord, here's what I'm going to do. Lord, all it looks like I can afford right now is to add $1 next week, whatever, wherever you go to church. You say, you mean to tell me that God's going to honor if I offer $1 more? Try it. Just give him a try and see what he does. All he's asking for is, put me to the test. Give me the privilege. Now, this is a real simple sermon. This is how simple it is. Can't outgive God. If you don't believe it, try it. Whole sermon, one sentence. I know you're thinking, well, why didn't you tell us that first? Because I want you to get the foundation. I want you to understand. Now, you may not be a Christian. You're saying, how does that fit me? It doesn't fit you until you ask the Lord Jesus Christ to save you and to forgive you of your sins and you surrender your life to Him. Then you're in a position for God to begin to bless you. Now listen carefully. If you've never trusted Jesus as your Savior, look, you're going to go through life. It's just going to get worse and worse. If you'll trust Him as your Savior, surrender your life to Him, your life will radically change for the good. If you're a believer, another member of our fellowship, you don't give to God, you're just sort of doing your freewheeling thing, life's going to get worse. Not going to get any better until you do what you know, simple ABC. If I can count to 10, I can obey God. Is there anybody here who cannot count to 10? Raise your hand. Anybody? Then we're all prospects for tithing, right? We can count to 10. And we're all prospects for trusting God and watching what He does in our life.
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2: In England, Christianity is increasingly marginalized by a hostile media and public mood. With increasing numbers of immigrants of differing faiths from all over the world, England has become truly multicultural. Thousands of Muslims, Hindus, Sikhs, Buddhists, and other faiths can be found in most of the major cities. As the nation's population has shifted, concepts of Christian morality and the belief in the uniqueness of Jesus are being labeled as intolerant. Pray that believers may recognize and address the decline of Christianity in England's society. In England, government regulations make it increasingly difficult to minister in the public arena. Pray that Christian church leaders and their congregations may recover confidence in the gospel and reclaim a boldness and passion to share it lovingly and unapologetically with a majority who have little concept of its content.
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4: When you face temptation, what is your first response? Is it immediately to rationalize what you know you're about to do, and that is you're about to yield? Or is it to resist in the power of the Holy Spirit? When you think about the things that tempt you, what is the strongest temptation you have on a daily basis? That is, day after day, what is it that gives you the most problem with your temptation? Would you say that you yield more often than you resist? What is it about that particular temptation that motivates you to want to give in no matter what the Word of God says about it? I wonder if you've ever identified those particular areas of your life in which you know that you are vulnerable, most vulnerable in those areas. I wonder if you've ever thought about the times, the moments in your daily life when you're the most vulnerable. And the truth is, all of us have one or more weak areas we have to watch. All of us have those moments when we are less strong than we are at other times. How do you respond? And I wonder if you've ever even thought about the idea. And then the question comes, what is your reaction? Is your first reaction to blame God, someone else, your circumstance, who you are, your background, your past? Is your reaction to blame, or is it that you're willing to assume responsibility, realizing that nobody forced you, nobody made you yield to temptation, it was a choice that you made? Well, oftentimes we get in trouble because we don't know how to deal with things. And one of the most important things we have to learn to deal with is temptation, for the simple reason it's always going to be with us. And so what I want to talk about is how to deal with temptation wisely. Now listen carefully. I want to talk about simply two things. Number one, I want to talk about the fact that in order to deal with temptation wisely, there's some things I need to understand about temptation. And then secondly, in order to deal with it wisely, I must build a defense against those times of temptation. So I want you to turn, if you will, to 1 Corinthians chapter 10. And I want us to read just the 13th verse, which is loaded with truth. The 13th verse of 1 Corinthians chapter 10, and Paul writing about it says, well, in verse 12 he says, therefore let him who thinks he stands take heed that he does not fall, which is a warning about what he's about to say in verse 13, because any time you think you're above temptation, you're headed for a fall. Any time that you think you're so mature and so strong within yourself, you're headed for trouble. Listen to what he says in this awesome promise in verse 13. No temptation has overtaken you, but such as is common to man. God is faithful, who will not allow you to be tempted beyond what you're able, but with the temptation will provide the way of escape also, so that you'll be able to endure it. And what he's saying is simply this. All the temptations that we face, we're not the first ones to face it. They're common to everybody. Then he says, but God is faithful, who will not allow you to be tempted beyond what God knows you can bear. That is when you trust him, rely upon him to enable you to bear it. That would not be applicable to a person who's not a Christian. You're on your own. You're doing your own thing. You're living your life apart from God, without God, and therefore the only thing you've got to deal with your temptation is your own human strength. And you already know by now that that is absolutely inadequate and insufficient, and you will falter and fall. God, he says, God is faithful, who will not let you be tempted beyond what you're able, but will with the temptation make a way of escape. Listen, he'll make a way of escape so that you may be able to endure it. He did not say he would remove it. Sometimes he will, sometimes he won't. And so with that in mind, I want us to think about how do you deal with temptation wisely. And the first thing we said is, in order to deal with it wisely, we must understand some very simple things, but very important things about temptation. And the first one is this. What is it? Temptation is really an enticement of our natural God-given desires to take them beyond God-given limits. For example, let's take the desire to eat. There's nothing wrong with food and nothing wrong with eating, except God knows that there is a limitation upon what we should put into our body, no matter what it may be. Likewise, there are sexual limitations. There's nothing wrong with sex in itself as long as it is practiced within the confines of the will and plan and purpose of God. So that temptation is really taking those God-given desires and taking them beyond God-given boundaries. And once we do that, we not only sin against God, but we sin against ourselves. The Bible says the world, the flesh, and the devil all tempt us. And you can look around and look at all the advertisements and all the things that are out there. The world is continually tempting us to buy this, buy that, get in debt. They'll make it easy for you to get in debt, and sexual temptation, all the rest. Likewise, there's our own human flesh. We have the senses that God gave us. They're fallen senses. And when we trust the Lord Jesus Christ as our Savior, we have the Holy Spirit to indwell us and enable us. And yet, in spite of that, they're still there. We still have our naturalness about us, and then we have the devil to deal with. And you'll recall in the Garden of Eden, the first temptation, there he was. You recall in the wilderness with the Lord Jesus Christ himself, there he was. The Bible says in 1 Thessalonians chapter 3, verse 5, he is called the tempter. So the truth is, it's an enticement of our natural God-given desires. And not only that, but these temptations work on that which is on the inside of us. Satan is involved, and our flesh is involved, and the world is involved. And yet, when we look at the source of it, it's very simple. And yet, very simple on the one hand, complicated on the other. What is the source of it? We said the flesh is the source of it. The world system is the source of it, and the devil is the source of it. And so when we think about the ultimate real problem we have to deal with is this on the inside. Now, somebody says, well, I wouldn't be tempted if God had not done thus and so. So I want you to turn to James chapter 1, because I want to deal with this whole issue of the source of it. What is the source of our temptation? While we can say it's the world, the flesh, and the devil, that is the source, and certainly it was a source of temptation for Adam, for Eve, for the Lord Jesus Christ, and for all of us. I want you to clear up something, because oftentimes people want to blame God on their temptation. So he says, in chapter 1 of James, verse 13, let no one say, when he is tempted, I am being tempted by God. For God cannot be tempted by evil, and he himself does not tempt anyone. Now look at that. God can't be tempted. We can't tempt him to do something wrongly. So when somebody says, for example, well, I prayed and prayed and prayed. Suppose I prayed for God to do something and he did something that was bad for me. Well, I'll tell you, you can just forget that because it's not going to happen. You can't tempt God to do something evil. Likewise, God cannot be accused of tempting any of us. There's a distinction between trials and temptations, which you will come to in a few moments. So the source of it is within ourselves. Look, if you will, in verse 14. But, he says, since God doesn't do it, but each one is tempted when he or she is carried away and enticed by his or her own lust. That is, we have to deal with our own naturalness. Those things about us, that which is on the inside of us, the way we think, the way we feel, and the way we handle ourselves. So, it's very simple. He says, it is an enticement to God-given desires to take them beyond God-given boundaries. And it comes from within. We have to deal with it. Now, what is the very nature of temptation itself? What is this all about? Well, you notice the scripture says it is common to all men. He says, listen, no temptation has overtaken you, but such as is common. That is, someone can say, well, you know what? It's just not like this with everybody. I'm an exception. No, you're not. There's no such thing as being an exception to temptation. Every single one of us has to face different types of temptation in our daily life, week after week, month after month, year after year. Does this mean that you will always have to face the same temptation all the time with the same sense of difficulty and hardship? No, it does not. God can enable you, strengthen you, and help you to overcome any and every temptation in life. But let me say this. You can never reach the stage where you think, well, I'm so mature, I can relax. I'm so spiritually minded now, I don't have to think about it anymore. I'm at the stage of my life now where it doesn't matter anymore. You'll never get to the stage where temptation dies. It'll always be there in one form or the other. Now, the things that tempt you may change in your life. And some of us could say, you know, we've never been tempted by thus and so, never have been, and never will be, because it is absolutely no attraction whatsoever. But on the other hand, those same things may tempt other people and absolutely bring them to destruction. We all have those things that tempt us and try us. We all have those moments of weakness that we have to watch for and be careful about. And a person who says they don't, remember what Paul said here. He says, therefore, let him who thinks he stands take heed, lest, he says, that he does not fall. Now, the truth about the nature of it is this. It is simply saying, when you and I yield to temptation, I want to get my needs met, my way, in my own time. That is, it's something we want, when we want it, the way we want it, no matter what. And one thing for certain, it always comes in a form to entice us to do evil. That's the very nature of temptation. It is enticement in some form or fashion that is going to lead us to sin against God. And if you'll think about what happens, it always strikes against our personal relationship with Him. That is, when we're tempted, Satan is tempting us to yield to temptation in order to do what? To get us in an estranged position from God. We don't feel His fellowship. We don't feel His love. We feel guilty, unworthy. We lose that sense of self-esteem. Something begins to damage our relationship to Him. And the end result, as far as Satan is concerned, is to enslave us. This is why when somebody says, one drink won't hurt you. One affair won't destroy you. One this, one that, one the other. But see, temptation always begins with something as simple as a fine thread. That fine thread becomes a string, and that string becomes a rope, and that rope becomes a chain, and you are enslaved. And some of you know as surely as I'm speaking that that's exactly what's happened to you. One shot in your arm, you thought it was just something fun. One drink at the bar, you thought would never hurt you. One affair out yonder somewhere would do you no damage. One theft would not put you in prison. And you could go on and on and on. One word of gossip about someone else, just as a matter of joking, ultimately may end up to destroy someone else's life. Sometime it's the one. You see, watch this. Deception is always Satan's ploy. He's always in the process of trying to deceive us into thinking that which is true is untrue, and that which is not true is true. Always trying to deceive us. And so when you think about how it's built, The very nature of temptation is it's built on fantasy. Now, fantasy is simply this. It is the capacity to imagine something that we want, something we want to do, some place we want to go, something we want to possess. That's what fantasy is all about. It's the capacity within my mind to think about it. Listen, the capacity to enjoy some bit of pleasure about something without putting anything into action. And so fantasizing about somebody, fantasizing about something, having this, possessing that, is a dangerous thing because that's the beginning of the chain. Very fine, but it's the beginning. Always a sense of deception. And fantasizing doesn't satisfy anything. Listen, it's the meditation of the mind upon some act, upon some possession, and yet not having it, it's not reality. And yet that is exactly what people do, spending their time trying to think about, trying to meditate upon, trying to enjoy something that is beyond those God-given boundaries, and it always leads to trouble. It's inescapable. No matter where you go, no matter what you do, you cannot escape temptation. And that doesn't mean, as we said before, that all temptation will always have the same weight and effect in your life, but you can't escape it. And for a person to, for example, go to a monastery, and I'm not against monasteries, somewhere like that, to think they're going to live in one room and eat meager food and not see anybody, not talk to anybody, that you can escape temptation. Listen, it's in your mind. It doesn't make any difference where you are. You can be in the darkest closet. You can be in a prayer room. You can be sitting in a worship service. You can be anywhere, anytime. Satan oftentimes will attack you in ways that you never dreamed of when you were thinking about something that you thought was righteous and holy. He's always there to cast those fiery darts into your mind and heart to get you to thinking other things than what God would have you to think. Somebody says, well, is temptation a sin? I'm coming to that. And so what I want you to see is the very nature of it. Now, no person ever reaches the stage in their life where they're so mature that it doesn't matter. Now think about this. Can a person ever become so mature as an adult as to think that you can be very, very careless with fire? You cannot be careless with fire. It will destroy your home or whatever it might be. You can't be careless with fire, nor can you ever reach such a stage of maturity that you can be careless the way you drive. Especially on our freeways, because it will absolutely destroy you. No matter how well you can drive, you can't be careless about it. Any pilot knows that a storm or a squall, the first time he or she ever soloed, how absolutely careful they had to be in that first squall, the first time they soloed. 1,000 hours later of flying solo, they have to be just as careful, just as cautious, just as wise about what they're doing. The 1,000th hour is the first hour. Why? Because you cannot be careless. The same thing is true about temptation. You will never reach a stage where you can forget it. No problem, no temptation. You can just live your life never being concerned about temptation. The devil never lies down to die. He's not going to let you ever come to the place where you have no temptation about anything. That's not the way life is. So the issue is this. What is the biggest temptation in your life? What is the thing that harasses you continually? What is the thing you have to keep putting up with? And oftentimes you find yourself keep failing. You want to do what's right, but somehow you cannot. We need wisdom to understand the very nature. What is temptation all about? What is this? An enticement to my natural, normal desires that take them beyond the God-given boundaries of God? That it all comes from within me, and the very nature of it is deceptive by nature. Its end is, listen, enslavement and destruction. The devil cannot do anything to you as long as you're a child of God. God's put a limitation on anything that he can do in your life. And he always has to come through God's defensive mechanism before he can get there. And so therefore, we have the awesome promise of God, but we cannot be careless about our relationship to him and our relationship to those about us and the life which you and I live. Now the question comes, another issue that we need to deal with in understanding temptation is this. There is a difference in temptation and trials. Temptation, we said, is an enticement to do evil, to commit evil in some fashion. And that's always bad. And the end result of that temptation is defeat, failure. A trial, on the other hand, is a season of testing. It may be a short season. It may be an intense season. It may be a long season. But a trial is a season of testing in which, listen, the end result is that God wants to approve of us. He finds us approved. We hung in there in a difficult situation. It was very testing and very trying, and it was painful, and it was difficult, and it was hard, and we wanted to quit, and we wanted to just walk away, and somehow we hung in there. And somehow, no matter what, you stayed. You trusted God. You believed Him. You refused to yield. And what happened? In the midst of that trial, God, listen, He sends His great approval upon you and blesses you in ways that you've never been blessed before, because God's end result and His desire for a trial is to find you approved, a workman approved unto God. Now, you say, well, did you say that God does not send temptation? Absolutely does not. Well, does He send trials? Yes, He does. Because, you see, He will use trials to, listen, to educate us, to strengthen us, to build us up. He will use trials to teach us how to depend upon Him, the absolute necessity of depending upon Him, the absolute essentiality of depending upon Him. He will test us. He will try us. Listen, but always a test of love, always a trial of love, and always desiring to find us approved. He never will send anything into our life, put too much pressure on us. He won't even allow Satan to do that. When the trials come, He's absolutely engineering every single, designing every trial that will bring us into a more intimate, deep, abiding relationship with Himself. On the other hand, temptation has one ultimate goal: defeat, yield, failure, entrapment, enslavement, destruction. That is the end result. That is the goal of Satan with all temptation. And deception is his biggest, most successful tool. Now, the reason he's not going to change it is because he's been so successful all these years. It worked on the first woman and the first man. It's worked on every man and every woman since who's ever walked this earth, except the Lord Jesus Christ Himself. Why would He want to change His strategy? In fact, He hadn't even changed His best working tools. Why? Because they work. Because He knows human nature. He knows the fallen nature. He knows our naturalness. He knows exactly where to hit us. He knows exactly when to hit us. That's why our areas of weakness we need to identify. That's why our moments of weakness we need to be able to identify, so that we know when we get in those situations and circumstances, we have to be expressly and very, very, very, very careful about how we live and what we do. Now, there's some very false ideas about temptation. So I want us to deal with them for a few moments, because we're talking about dealing with these things wisely. In order to deal with them wisely, we have to understand some things. One of the mistakes and one of the false ideas that people have is this: that temptation is a sin. And you've often heard that. Temptation is a sin. Somebody would say, well, if I were what I ought to be, if I were the person God wanted me to be, I would never have any temptation. That is not true. You say, you mean to tell me that temptation is not a sin? No, it's not a sin. Watch this. Jesus was tempted in the wilderness after 40 days of fasting and talking to the Father. The Bible says, and when He was hungry, Satan came. Now, was Jesus Christ a sinner? No, He was not. Was He tempted? Absolutely. So if temptation itself was a sin, if temptation is a sin, then Jesus sinned. And you and I know that the Bible says He was without sin. So temptation itself is not a sin. It is what I do with it that makes it a sin. It begins with a thought, and that thought can just pass right on through, or I can hold it. I can begin to fantasize it. I can begin to desire it, and on we go. So the truth is, temptation itself is not a sin. Now, we may feel guilty because we get tempted. We may feel less than the person that we believe God wants us to be. We may have bad feelings about ourselves because we say, well, I can't believe that I'm tempted by this. You have not sinned until you have yielded. A thought coming through your mind does not make you a sinner, because Jesus had to think about what Satan said. He said, if you're the Son of God, turn this stone into bread. That will satisfy your hunger. Well, Jesus didn't have a blank mind about that. He thought about what He said. And what he heard Him say was, misuse your miraculous power to change that which is natural into that which is supernatural to satisfy yourself. So each of the temptations was a temptation to misuse his power. And each time Jesus had to think about it. So temptation itself is not a sin. Somebody says, well, I don't believe temptation harasses people who are really godly. Oh, you don't. Well, let's think about this for a moment. Would you not realize that because you are tempted does not mean that you're worse than and less than? But watch this. Would this not naturally be Satan's ploy? The more godly you live, the holier you live, the more righteous you live, the more you serve God, the more you want to be what he wants you to be, he turns up the pressure. Listen, if you're one of those persons who says, well, Satan doesn't bother me, you know why he doesn't? He's already got you. In other words, if he's not bothering you, you're so much in his camp, it doesn't make any difference what you do. He's got you lock, stock, and barrel. He's got you chained. You're one of his. And so, therefore, you think you're enjoying his sin, but you're not. There's always a payday. And some folks think that somehow you can work and work and work in sin. There's no payday. There's a payday. And so to be harassed by the devil, on the one hand, listen, it's painful as the devil. It's painful as it can be, but you know what? Be glad. Be glad that you're his enemy. We're either his enemies or his friends. We're either working for him and with him, or we're working against him. And I remember one time when someone, another pastor, used to be a very outstanding pastor and evangelist, he said to me one day, he said, you know, if you ever take the In Touch ministry overseas, watch out. He says, because somehow, when you begin to carry the gospel into those areas of the world that are so demonically possessed, where the devil has such captivity, watch out. And I can tell you, he was absolutely exactly correct. Because the moment we said this is what we believe God would have us to do, and now in every country in the world, I'm telling you, Satan works at every angle to do anything and everything he can to stop us no matter what. That's his ploy. He cannot stand it. So therefore, if you're being harassed by the devil, praise God. Now, let me put this one caution. Don't go out and do something stupid so that he will harass you. You make sure that you're walking godly before him. So the idea that a person who is godly would not be harassed by the devil, spiritually mature, that does not work. A third thing that people say that's false is this. Well, you know what? I just couldn't help it. Absolutely couldn't help it. I know I'm a Christian. I've been saved a long time. I just fell into temptation. No, you didn't fall into temptation. You walked into it. You ran into it. You stepped into it. You believed yourself right into it. You desired it. You got it. You don't fall into it. That sounds like that somebody just shoved you against your will into it. Now, no doubt there was a battle, if you're a believer, between the flesh and the spirit within you. You wanted to, you didn't want to. You told God you wouldn't, and so you're not. But today, so back and forth and back and forth. The whole purpose of this message is to help you to defend yourself against temptation in times of temptation and to build a defense that will work. So we can't say that we fell into it. Because what that says is, I'm not responsible. We all like to say that. I'm not responsible for sin. God, you allowed it. The devil made it happen. You did it. I'm not responsible. You and I are responsible. Listen, not responsible for being tempted. Responsible, listen, for what we do with the temptation. So a person who says, well, I just fell into it, what they're trying to do is eliminate and to avoid the responsibility that they have. And then, for example, somebody says, well, I think the best way to deal with this whole issue of temptation is to run from it. Man, just run. Well, let me ask you a question. Where are you going? You see, you can run anywhere you want to. You can run to another job, to another church, to another town, another relationship. But you see, the problem is towns and churches and relationships aren't the issue. The issue is right here. Oh, I thought it was in my heart. Right here. It's the way we think. It's what we think about. So, running from temptation is not the answer. Paul said to Timothy, flee youthful lust. There are times when you are in the midst of something or somebody's headed towards something and you know the best thing you can do is to walk away. The best thing you can do is to get out. If somebody, for example, wants to lead you and say, well, let's go thus and so to this place or that place, and you know you don't have any business there. You know what's there. You know what goes on there. You're responsible to walk away. You're responsible to say, no, that's not where I'm going. And so, therefore, there are times when we have to walk away from some situations or circumstances. Then somebody says, well, I believe that if you're tempted, you disappoint God. And you bring him great displeasure by being tempted. Let me ask you a question. Did Jesus disappoint the Father? No. Did he bring the Father displeasure? No. Was he tempted? Yes. So being tempted doesn't disappoint God. It may disappoint me. And remember that you can't disappoint somebody who already knows exactly what you're going to do. Disappointment means my expectations were not met. God knows that every single one of us is human. We're going to be tempted by all different kind of things. Not everybody tempted the same way. Now watch this carefully, because here's the problem. Sometimes because you're tempted with something, you think everybody's tempted with the same thing. Well, you know, I thought if I were in that position. Well, what position? You don't know what somebody else would do. That's why we have no right to falsely accuse or to accuse anybody. Just because, for example, let's say that whiskey really, really tempts you. Do you think everybody's tempted with whiskey? No. Or let's say you have sexual temptation. Do you think everybody is tempted the same way you are with sexual temptation? Not really. You can take any kind of temptation. Everybody is not affected the same way. So don't project on somebody else and say, well, you know, everybody's this. Everybody is not anything. We have to, each one of us, deal personally with those areas we said, those areas of weakness and those moments of weakness that we have in our life. Each person is responsible for their own weakness, their own time, their own moments of weakness, and those areas that they're aware of. And if you're not aware of them, we're going to talk about that in a few moments. Now, so we need to understand how temptation works. We've been talking about what it is. We've been talking about the source of it, the nature of it. Well, how does it work? How does temptation work in your life and mine? Because all of us have to deal with it. Now, something is absolutely as constant. Doesn't mean that it's moment by moment, but it's daily and weekly and monthly. Doesn't mean that you're going to be tempted every day with the very same thing. And doesn't mean that you, for example, let's say you have one big area. Does that mean that every single day that's all you're going to be thinking about? No. But each person, depending upon your relationship to Jesus Christ, depending upon a number of things that we're going to come to, depending upon those things will determine whether these things are daily, moment by moment, or minute by minute, or whatever it might be. And there are some people whose minds are so fragmented, whose emotions are so fragmented because they have reached the stage in temptation where that temptation has so overpowered them they can't do that job. They can't spend their money right. They can't have a right relationship with people because they're absolutely mentally and emotionally and spiritually fragmented by temptation that has pierced the very deepest part of their soul and they can't handle it. And so yielding to them is the only thing they know to do. Listen carefully. No matter who you are, if you ever trusted Jesus Christ as your personal Savior, you have the living Holy Spirit within you. Listen, God the Father, God the Son, God the Holy Spirit, omnipotent, omniscient, omnipresent, living within you will enable you to be strong enough to overcome any temptation if you want to. You don't want to? Won't make any difference how strong God is. He's not going to force you to be obedient to Him. But some of you are trapped. You're already enslaved. You're saying, how do I get out of this? Is there any way for me to be set free? Yes, there is. So let's think about this whole issue of the very idea of how temptation works. How does it work in our life? Notice what he said. No temptation has overtaken you, but such is common to man. It's a common way that it works. Listen. But God is faithful, who will not allow you to be tempted beyond what you're able, but with the temptation also make a way to escape, that you may be able to endure it. So there's a way to endure it. There's a way that it works. And once we understand how it works, we can build a defense against it. Now, all temptation begins with a thought. Every temptation begins with a thought. Now, the thought in itself may be wicked as the devil himself. It may be something totally out yonder that you think, where in the world did that come from? Have you ever been down praying and had a bad thought? Well, if you sit there and tell me you haven't, more than likely then you don't pray. Because I'm going to tell you something. Listen, when Paul was speaking here in Ephesians chapter 6, and he came to that last part, talking about the armor of God. He says, being strong in the Lord and putting on the whole armor and so forth. And then listen to what he says. When he comes to, when he finishes up by saying, the helmet of salvation, the sword of the Spirit, which is the word of God, with all prayer and petition, with prayer at all times in the Spirit. You know what he's talking about? He knows that one of Satan's, listen, one of his choice times to attack us is when we're talking to God. And if I were the devil, that's what I would do. If you're getting too close to him, attack. And so what can he do? He can bring, listen, he knows how to bring your past in front of you, in your present, to get you distracted and to feeling bad and unworthy and all the rest and wondering, oh God, where in the world did this thought come from? Here I am talking to you, and what am I, how am I thinking about this? Satan is very subtle, very powerful. He can't make you do anything as a believer, but he can sure mess up your mind if you let him do it. That all begins with a thought. Now, remember we said a few moments ago how it works. It works by being built on fantasy. So now I want you to jot these words down because this is the way it happens. First of all, there's a thought. And then there's a fantasy. Ooh, what would that be like? Thirdly, a desire. Well, thinking about what it would be like to own that, or have that, or possess that, I have a desire. Desire brings me to a point of my will. And that is, I have the right to make a choice. And then comes the choice. And then I consent. And what that means is, I choose to sin against God. It always begins with a thought, fantasize about it, desire it, comes to my will, I have to make a choice, and then I choose. I consent to do it or not to do it. And that's sin. It always comes that way. You say, well, now, sometimes it comes awfully fast. It doesn't come. It comes in that sequence, but doesn't come that slowly sometimes. Now, watch this, because I'm going to bring you to something in a minute. It's very important. Sometimes when that thought or that idea comes to our mind that we know that's a viable temptation, how do you respond? If I understand what's going on, this thing's hit my mind, and am I fantasizing what that would be like? Is that really what I desire? I got to make a choice about this thing. And so your will is involved. It isn't just your mind, but your will is involved. You're going to make a choice. And you can make a choice to turn away, or you can make a choice to consent to doing it and sinning against God. Always going to happen that way. Sometimes it's fast. And sometimes it may be that you're in such a habit of yielding, the thought is there, and the next thing you know, you've already consented. But somewhere you had to go through that sequence. Somewhere out there you had to make a decision. You decided whether you would consent or not. Now, the thing about fantasy is this. Fantasizing gives a person an opportunity to enjoy a bit of pleasure without making any move. And that's what's so deptive about it. What people don't realize it is that fantasizing about something isn't just the thought, but it is a thought that gets down into your emotions. And the longer you leave it there, the stronger it becomes. And that desire, which was maybe a little desire, it was just a thimbleful. Now it's a 10-gallon bucketful. And you have this tremendous yearning desire. Then now your will, and see, you've already gone past the point of a good return. Your will is now involved, and now the struggle is there. Will I not? I know that I desire this, but I know better. It's back and forth, back and forth. And so what happens? You ultimately consent. So if I understand what goes on in my mind and how to deal with it, then remembering that deception is Satan's choice too. Now let's talk about something for a moment that I know that people can use this terminology rather freely and brassy, and I don't want to do that. But I do want to say something about sexual sin, because the truth is, the power of sexual sin is its promise of immediate pleasure without penalty. That's always the big deception about sexual sin. It promises immediate satisfaction, pleasure without penalty. It starts as a spark. It grows to a flame, and it erupts into an inferno if you allow it to keep going. And what people don't realize is this, that every act of sexual sin weakens you to the next temptation. So people who say, well, you know, they have this affair and that affair and this affair and that affair, and they think that they're strong. Let me tell you something. Every single act of sexual sin weakens you to the next temptation. Now, I want to say something very clearly. If you're one of those persons who just sleeping around with this and sleeping around with that one and this night and that night and one night stands and all the rest, and you think that you're not going to suffer the penalty of that, you already have. Because what you've done each time, you've bonded yourself with some other person. It doesn't make any difference who it is. You've bonded yourself with that person. So you go to the next one, the next one, the next one, the next one. You know what you're doing? You're fragmenting your emotions. You're fragmenting yourself. And then out there somewhere you find somebody that you think you really and truly love. You think you've got much to give them? When you've been sleeping around for years and years and years with this one and that one and the other one? And you've bonded with all of them? What do you have to give to that person that you feel like you really and truly love with all of your heart? What do you have to give? You only have what's left over to give. You can't give them your whole self. Somebody said to me after the first service, well, is there any way to deal with that? Yes, there is. When you come to Almighty God and you deal with that honestly, truthfully, asking Him to forgive you of your sin, repenting of your sin, to restore to you your capacity to be the person God wants you to be. Has God's grace left you out there? No. Will you ever be able to give that person all of yourself? I don't know the answer to that. Only you know if you try that, if you have the answer to that. But something inside of me says if you bond and bond and bond and bond and bond, how can you give your whole self to someone that you really and truly love? Is the grace of God adequate for forgiveness? Yes. Can He restore you your capacity to be faithful and true to someone else? Yes, He can. Yes, He can. It's not my purpose to leave you with this sense of guilt and hopelessness and helplessness and look at your marriage partner and say, I can't ever be what I ought to be because of. By the grace of Almighty God, He can restore to you and give you a sense of deep, abiding love that you've never known before in your life. I'm simply saying to you this. You're fragmenting your mind, fragmenting your emotions. You're damaging your sense of self-esteem, your sense of self-worth. And so sexual sins are extremely, extremely destructive. And so that's why it's so deceptive, is that it offers immediate pleasure without seemingly any penalty. That's not the way life is. And so when you look at the very nature and how temptation works, that's how it works. It always works in a destructive way. And here's what Satan does. Here's how he operates. And this is very important, because I'm going to give you some questions you'd ask in a moment. Very important. Here's what he does. You and I have the big picture. Life, job, parents, friends, husband, wife, all these things. And when temptation comes, here's what Satan does. For example, if I'm photographing something, let's say I'm out in the mountains and there's snow-capped mountains, and let's say there's a beautiful fence right here in front of it and all the things there between, everything is just fantastic, just huge. Well, you know, I could photograph all that and that'd be maybe pretty good. But you know what I want to do is I want to get what I want out of that. So I put on a lens that's narrower. And so if I really want to magnify that little bit and show it big on a photograph, I'll use a long lens that cuts out and bracket out everything else. You know what Satan does? Same thing. He says, don't worry about what they think. Don't worry about what he says. There are no consequences. He gets us absolutely focused. So the only thing we consider looking at is what we want. We've bracketed out penalty, bracketed out consequences, bracketed out what people think, bracketed out all that. The only thing that matters is what I want. What I'm seeing. That is the way temptation works. And once he gets you to the point that you have bracketed out all the important things that are so very important in life, then he has you to the place that you're going to yield. And what happens is, we find ourselves, if we allow ourselves to let him get us off the big picture, looking at one tiny thing and bracket out consequences, which is his deceptive way of doing things, we will find ourselves in deep trouble. K cannot afford to bracket God out of any circumstance, any situation. And that's what he'll do. If he can put the pressure on and narrow your focus so that you want that, even in spite of the fact that you may go to prison if you do it, or you may foul up your life physically, health-wise, everything else. If he can get you to bracket out all the major concerns, you're gone. And he knows that. And so he wants a pinpoint focus on the very thing that is a temptation, something that you want, and he knows what it'll do in your life. So you think about the fact that all the things we need to understand, I want to repeat this, we need to understand all of these things, from what temptation is, the source of it, the nature of it, how it works, the distinction between temptation and trials, the false ideas that people have about it, and then one last thing that we've said over and over and over again, and that's simply this. There's a limitation. God's put a divine limitation on it. He cannot, Satan cannot, no matter what he does, he is absolutely prohibited by Almighty God of tempting you with something you can't handle if you are a believer and you trust him. He would not allow that to happen. Now, with that in mind, that's what temptation's all about. That's understanding what it is. Now, we want to understand how. How do I defend myself against that kind of temptation? How do we build a defense mechanism? The first one is this. I've said this before, but very important, building a defense. Remember, there's a divine control. Very important. I've said it 5 or 6 times. There's a divine control. God's put a control on it. If I'm going to build a defense, I've got to know that my God is involved in defending me. So he's put a limitation on what Satan can do in our life. So number one. Number two, determined to resist temptation in the power of the Holy Spirit. You say, well, now, wait a minute. Yep. Well, watch this. I don't mean after you get into the heat of it. I don't mean when you're down the road 10 miles into the middle of it. I'm saying before you're tempted, determine, God, in the power of the Holy Spirit, I choose to resist temptation. I choose to be obedient to you. I know I'm going to be tempted. I know I'll have to face that, but I choose to be obedient to you. I choose to resist temptation. I cannot do it within my own strength. I'm choosing to do it in the power of the Holy Spirit, and you said he would enable me to live a godly life. So I determine, step number two, I determine to resist that temptation no matter what it is. Number three, immediately focus on the big picture. When temptation comes, immediately focus on the big picture. We said, you know what? Don't put a telephoto lens on. You'll get it right down so that that's all you think about is the pleasure, not the pain. So number three is you want to focus on the big picture. Now, I want to give you some questions to ask under that point. You're focused on the big picture. In other words, you're not narrowed down to pure pleasure. You're asking some questions. Number one, what question you want to ask is this. Is this temptation a specific violation of the Word of God? Do I know this temptation is a violation of the Scripture? Well, what you've done, you've got God in on it again now. And see, as far, when you have the big picture, you're not narrowed down to just pleasure and no consequence. Now you're thinking about it wisely. Is there a specific Scripture that tells me this is a violation of Scripture? The second question you want to ask on that point is this. What are the consequences if I yield to this sin? What are the consequences if I yield to this temptation? Now, Satan's going to say, oh, don't worry about the consequences. But remember, we got the big picture in mind. We're seeing the whole landscape. We're not just looking at one little spot out there. We got the wide-angle lens, and we see the whole thing. And the whole issue is this. The issue is there a specific Scripture? Is there a specific Scripture in mind? Secondly, what are the consequences of yielding to this particular sin? Now, when we think about the consequences, what are the consequences now? What are the consequences in the future? What are the consequences to others? And what are the consequences to my personal life if I yield to this temptation? Very important. That's why you got to keep the big picture, because one of Satan's tactics is get your mind off the consequences. Get it on pleasure. Get it off the consequences. But the big picture says, I'm going to ask these questions. All right? The third question under this issue of the big picture is this. Am I prepared to pay the price?

some other way. And listen, whenever there's a need, no matter what it is, no matter what the desire is, if it's of God, He's going to show you how to have your need met the right way. It may not be exactly what you want, but you know what? That's not the issue. The issue is, how do I get these needs met and still live a godly life? If I'm not interested in living a godly life, then go to it. But pay the consequence. Pay the fare. It's going to cost you. The consequences are terrible in some situations and circumstances. Now, we are back to those 10 points necessarily. We've said, number one, we want to remember that everything is under God's control. Secondly, we're going to determine to resist in the power of the Holy Spirit. Number three, we're going to keep the big picture. Oh, that's the big picture. Now, number four, stop and identify what are the areas of your life that you know are areas of weakness. Everybody's got one or more. You say, well, I don't have any. Well, you better go back and read 1 Corinthians 10, not verse 13, but verse 12, lest you fall. What are those areas of weakness? You just know that it's best not to head in that direction because you know where that leads you. It's best not to get to thinking about that. It's best not to get to looking at that. It's best not to handle that because that doesn't, you know you're heading in the wrong direction. And so what you have to ask is, what are those areas? And then identify them. And ask the Lord, Lord, help me to be sensitive. Help me to be sensitive to these areas. Not just tell me what they are, be sensitive. The next point is this, and that is, develop an awareness to your weak moments. You remember the word I gave you, given it to you several times, H-A-L-T. Be careful that you don't get too hungry, too angry, too lonely, or too tired. Satan loves to get us into any one of all of those. If you get real hungry, real angry, real lonely, and real tired, you're in real trouble. I'm telling you, that little halt has made a difference in a lot of people's lives. A lot of people have said to me over these last few years, that has really helped me because I realized in one of those, and usually they don't tell me which one it is, none of my business. Usually they'll say, in one of these, I realize that's when I'm the most vulnerable to doing the wrong thing. Don't get too hungry, too angry, too lonely, or too tired. Now, that may not be the only moments in your life, but what you have to ask is, what are those moments that you feel the most vulnerable, that you feel the most needy, that you feel like you just want this, I want that, I want him, I want her? As long as we know what those moments are, and as long as we know what those areas are, we already have some great building blocks in our defense because we know what to look for and we know when to look for them. And what happens is we understand what's going on inside of these minds of ours, these emotions and our physical bodies. And so the truth is, when people deny any of that, won't face it, won't look at it, what happens is Satan just trips you up, trips you up, trips you up. If you understand the areas and understand those moments, you're a long ways ahead because you know what to look for and you know when to be extremely cautious. Then number six. Now watch this one. Number six, visualize your success when being tempted. Now, what does that mean? I know that the world uses that word in a way that you and I would not use it, but the truth is it's a legitimate word. And here's what I mean by that. By visualizing the right response, not when you're in the middle of the temptation, but let's say you're talking to the Father and you're praying and talking to Him about things and talking to Him about temptation. And you're talking to Him about a particular temptation. You could say, oh, God, I'm so terrible. Oh, Lord, I'm just so rotten. God, I'm so weak. Lord, I'm so frail. God, I just fail and fail and fail and fail and fail. Your mind's registering every bit of that. You know what? Your tape's going off. I'm a failure. I'm no good. I'm going to fail. I'm just weak. I'm this. I'm that. I'm the other. Well, you know what? All you have to do is decide, I'm going to change that. I'm going to visualize myself. That means I'm going to, in my mind, I'm going to foresee myself in a similar situation as I was the last time when I failed. But this time I'm going to see myself as saying, thank you, Lord, that you're adequate. Thank you, God, you know how to meet this need in my life. Thank you, Lord, that you'll provide every single thing I need. I just want to thank you that I love you more than I love this. I want to thank you, Lord, that I am adequate in the Holy Spirit. I want to thank you I don't have to do this. I want to thank you that you're living on the inside of me. What you're doing is you are vocalizing. You are verbalizing your faith. Your faith in what

0: you're going to trust God to do in your life, and how you're going to respond. Listen, that is a powerful, powerful, powerful mechanism for building a defense against temptation and against sin. And the truth is, we all do that to some degree. For example, let's say that your mother, you're pregnant, you're going to have a baby. You've already visualized what you hope he or she looks like and how you're going to dress her up and dress him up, and you visualize how the room is going to look, and you go through all this, and you're doing that for 9 months. You're visualizing this. You know what you're doing? You're projecting. You're getting ready. And so that baby comes, what have you done? You've got that room fixed, and it's pink and it's blue, and you've got this and you've got that. You know why? You started back yonder visualizing what it was going to be like. And the truth is, I need to preach a sermon on that. That's the truth of it. Because it will affect, listen, it can affect your money, it can affect your health, it can affect anything and every aspect of your life, because it is a positive faith expression of what you want to happen. And as long as it fits into God's plan and will for your life, it is a powerful mechanism for overcoming failures to temptation. Why play the same old failure tape when you can build a new tape? So visualizing is very important in building that defense mechanism. Then, number 7, make yourself accountable to somebody. If you have an area that you're just weak in, you have an area that you know that you just have a difficult time. You just think, I want to, but I don't. I want to, but I can't. I wish I could. I hope I do. Fine. Listen, some very, very loyal, devoted friend of yours with whom you can share the deepest, most intimate things of your heart and say, you know what? Here's an area of weakness in my life, and I need some help. And what I need you to ask me how I'm doing. I need to know that I'm going to have to tell you the truth about what I did or what I didn't do, what I had or what I didn't have, where I went or where I didn't go. And I got a letter the other day from someone who had said to someone else in their business, I want you to hold me accountable for this particular thing in my life. And he signed it. Now, that other person who is his friend is responsible to God for dealing with him. He's responsible to be honest. And when he's not honest, I think a real, true, genuine, loyal friend, they can look at you and tell whether you're lying or not. So if you're going to use that point, which is very important, an accountable friend, more than likely, they can tell whether you're lying or not. If you really want to overcome it, whatever it is, you make yourself accountable to somebody, that person can be a great help to you. But you've got to be honest. You've got to want to be healed, want to be freed, want to be liberated, want to have victory in your life. And then another very, very important part, and that's this. That's the Word of God. If you want to build a defense against temptation, if you will read this book every day and you will talk to the Father every day, this book is like an anchor. Now listen, let's say that this is the anchor, and it is a spiritual anchor. Well, as long as I am, if that's the anchor and I'm chained to the anchor, I can only get arm's length. That's as far as I can get. But you know what I decide? You know what? I don't think I want that in my life. I can head out across yonder somewhere. And that is exactly what happens to people. They get tempted, and they don't understand what temptation's about, and they think they're horrible and terrible, and just because they have thoughts of temptation. Listen, here's the devil's lie. Watch this. You listen and say amen. Here's what he says. You thought it, you might as well do it. Doing it is just as bad. In other words, thinking it's just as bad as doing it. No, it is not. That is a very deceptive, convincing, persuasive, entertaining lie of Satan. Well, I've already thought it. I might as well do it. There's a lot of difference in thinking about shooting somebody and doing it. There's a lot of difference in thinking about stealing something from somebody and doing it. There's a lot of difference in thinking and doing. So when Satan says, you might as well, no, you might not as well. Here's the anchor. Because no matter what I'm facing in life, whatever the situation, whatever the circumstance, there's a passage of Scripture in here that'll relate to it. And so what I want to do is I especially want to underline and mark those verses that relate to the area in which I am the weakest, or maybe the moments that have something to do with the moments of which I'm weakest. Read the Psalms. Listen to David talk about his temptations and his trials and his failures. Find those verses. But you've got to stay in God's Word. Now, I don't mean you have to pull out dictionaries and encyclopedias and concordances and look up a bunch. I'm not talking about a Bible study. I'm talking about you reading the Scripture and asking God to fill up your cup today. Father, today I want you to speak to my heart. Strengthen me today. I want to talk to you about what's going on in my life today. Here's what I'm going to be facing. Here's who I'm going to meet. Here's what I'm going to do. And Lord, you know that today I'm going to be over there. And God, you know that's a tough place for me. And Lord, I'm just asking you to strengthen me. Here's what you said in your word. What you're doing is you're building strength into your mind. Listen, if you want to flush junky stuff out of your mind, fill it with God's word. Because what the Word of God does, it just flushes that stuff right out. But I've got to want to. I've got to desire to do it. I can't make preparation for sin and make preparation to disobey God and expect Him to clean up my life. Now, that brings me to something I'm going to talk about. For example, I know that if I don't want to eat ice cream, don't put it in my freezer. If I don't want to eat cookies, don't buy them and bring them home. Because if I put strawberry, chocolate, or butter pecan, or peach in my freezer, I'm going to have some, no matter what. I know that I will. So if I want to get rid of it, don't buy it, don't bring it home. Now, we'd all agree with that, right? Amen? Now, let's get a little bit more personal. I don't want to look at nudie, junky, ugly, ungodly, sinful, wicked stuff on TV, then don't have the program on my television. Now watch this. When you, for example, order a dish so you can get lots and lots of things, usually what they'll do, they'll give you a whole bunch of stuff up front because you got signed up and you had them to place it in your home. If you look through there and see what's on there, if you're a godly person, you want to walk obedient before God, you'll call them and say, I want you to remove the following things. Because they put them on that to entice you. Listen, if your friends can't go in your house and turn on the TV and find it clean, somebody says, well, that just because it's on there doesn't mean I'm going to watch it. Let me ask you a question. Wait a minute. If I don't want any ice cream, I don't bring it in my house. But listen, if I say, well, I'm not going to eat anymore, because I've done this so many times, but I'll leave it in the refrigerator just in case I get hungry. You know what? I can get rid of the ice cream. I don't want anything in my mind that's going to fragment my mind, mess up my relationship with Jesus Christ. Or when I sit down to read the Word of God, something else going through my mind. Not going to have that in my life. If you don't want junk in your life, don't let it in your house. Because there are a lot of things you don't have to have. In other words, you can have that without having everything. Decide how you want to live. You want to live a godly life? In other words, if you want to keep your body healthy, you don't drink, you don't smoke, you don't overeat, you don't take drugs, you don't do a lot of things. Why? In other words, you don't just keep some handy just in case. You don't want that in your life. You know it's destructive. And the same thing is true about our mind, our heart, and our spirit. We don't want it in our life, don't let it in there. So we have to be careful. We want to be anchored to the Word of God. And then, number 9, one of the wisest things you can do that sort of helped me and helped a lot of people, lots of folks have told me this, before you get out of the bed in the morning, you just say, Lord, I want to put on the armor today. And if you don't know what the armor is, in the 6th chapter of the book of Ephesians, we talked about a few moments ago, and listen to what the armor is, and you'll think about how God so beautifully designed Paul to do this. He said, he didn't put it in this order, but this is the way I say it to myself. Put on the helmet of salvation that protects what I think. The breastplate of righteousness that protects my emotions. My loins girt about with truth so that I'm walking in truth and not in error. I want to know the truth about things. Feet shod with the preparation of the gospel of peace. I want to be a good messenger, not a bad messenger. I want to take the sword of the Spirit. I want God's word working in my heart during the day. I want to take the shield of faith. That so when one of those fiery darts of temptation comes, all I have to do is say, thank you, Lord, that I can just send that right on by. Just let that go right on by. And if some temptation hits you, you just say, Lord, I let that go by. I choose to let that go by. I don't think I just let that go by. You don't have to stop the darts. Let them go by. And no matter how accurately Satan may fire them at you, you have the shield of faith. I want to show you something about that shield. The word for shield in Ephesians chapter 6 is in the Greek is thera. It's the same word for door. It's one of those shields that is squared off and it's long. And it was a shield so large that a Roman soldier could kneel down. And here's what they would do when they were being attacked by chariots. Kneel down, put those shields over them, and those chariots would go right over them. Then they'd just stand up, turn around, fire away, and shoot them in the back. But it wasn't some little round shield. It was a big shield. It covered their whole body. He doesn't say, put that little round shield on you. No, he says, in fact, above all else, the shield of faith. Covered by your faith. You're trusting God to protect you. Trusting God to guide you through these times. And then, one last thing I would say. Number 10, that's this. Affirm the power of the Holy Spirit in your life. He will enable you to do every single thing we've said. Because every single point is as scriptural as it can be, straight from the Word of God. They will help you no matter what you're facing in life. That's the way you handle temptation wisely. You deal with it, understanding what it's all about, how it works, where it came from, what it is, the nature of it, the distinction between that and trials. You understand that, and then you build a defense. You build that defense mechanism, and you watch God begin to give you victory in your life in ways that you have never known before. But let me say this to you. If you've never trusted Jesus Christ as your Savior, do you know what that means? That means that Satan has so deceived you, here's what he's gotten you to believe in. You don't need God. You don't need the church. You don't need the Bible. All this stuff about Jesus, you don't need any of that. You're going to live your life on your own. That is Satan's lie. He has you enslaved to a lie. And the lie is you don't need God. You don't need His Son Jesus, and you don't need the Holy Spirit to enable you. That is a satanic lie. But if you're not saved, He's conquered you with that. He's gotten you to believe that. You know what He's told you? He said, don't worry about the consequences. You die and that's the end of you. It's not the end of you. It's the other side of the beginning. And if you've never trusted Jesus Christ as your personal Savior, you have been entrapped and enslaved and deceived by the lie of Satan. You don't need God. And my friend, every single one of us need Him. You need Him now, and you're going to need Him for all eternity. And I want to encourage you to ask the Lord Jesus Christ to forgive you of your sin, to acknowledge the fact that you've been deceived by the devil, that you need Him, that you're trusting Him as your Savior. You need Him in your life. You want to be set free to those things that have enslaved you and entrapped you and hindered you and destroying your life. You want Him in your life. You want Him to set you free. You cannot set yourself free. And He will do it if you let Him do it. And I want to encourage you to do that. You can simply pray this prayer. Father, I never thought about being deceived by the devil. Father, I know that I've sinned against You. I know that I've had it my way, or tried to have it my way. I do believe that Jesus died at the cross for my sins. I do believe it because the Bible says so. And I'm asking You to forgive me of my sins, the worst of all, that I've been an unbeliever and I wanted to have it my way. I'm asking You to forgive me, and I'm trusting You to save me on the basis of Your promise that whosoever shall call upon the name of the Lord will be saved. He will change your life if you'll let Him. Father, how grateful we are. We never have to make that offer and wonder how You're going to respond, because Your hand of grace, Your arm of grace, Your great unconditional love always reaches out to anybody, anywhere, under any condition who's willing to cry out to You for help and forgiveness, cleansing, and salvation. And I thank You that every person who prays that prayer will, the moment it's prayed, be saved for all eternity. But we ask it in Jesus' name. Amen.
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2: 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The Cuban government has tried to strangle Christian growth by making it nearly impossible economically to build new churches. As a result, an underground house church movement has emerged. Since many ministers have fled Cuba in the years since the revolution, people trained in Bible teaching remains an urgent need. Pray for a multiplication of visionary leadership for these Christian house churches, and that God will anoint them with His wisdom as they lead their congregations in spiritual growth.
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0: Why would anybody want to join a church? In fact, if you look around, there are lots and lots of buildings. Some of them are large, some of them are small. And the question is, what goes on in these buildings? What's it all about? Why do people do what they do? And besides that, who started it anyway? And not only that, is it necessary to belong to a church, to be a godly person, to walk in holiness before God? Does God say that it's absolutely important to be a member of the church in order to go to heaven? Well, that's a good question. Let me ask you this question. Are you a supporter of the church or are you a critic? More than likely, if you're a critic, you've had a bad experience somewhere along the way in some church, or it just may be that you've listened to other people complain and moan and groan about the church, and so the truth is you don't have any idea what goes on. Or if maybe all you know is some of the criticism that you've seen in the media and so forth, but have you ever personally become a part of a local body of believers and understood what it's all about, what we do, why we do it, and what the message and the mission of the church is all about? Maybe if not, you ought to listen very carefully to this message, because you should not make a judgment about all churches based on maybe a bad experience you've had. And secondly, how would you even know which church to join? What kind of criteria would you go by? So I think if you will listen carefully to this message, you'll be able to make up your own mind, listening to God and knowing the truth about what the church is all about. So I want you to turn, if you will, to Matthew chapter 16. This is a very important time in the life of Jesus, because up until this time, He has not talked about His suffering and what He's going to face on the cross, though certainly He knew all about that. And it's interesting what happens in this passage, to give you a little background. He's asking His disciples who people say He is. Then He asks them, who do they say He is? And then He turns right around and talks about a little later. He talks about suffering and dying. So it almost sounds like a little bit of confusion here. How would you start something and then at the same time, almost the next breath, talking about the fact that you're going to lose your life? So beginning in verse 13. Now, when Jesus came into the district of Caesarea Philippi, He was asking His disciples, who do people say the Son of Man is? Notice He identified Himself. Who do they say the Son of Man is? And He was indeed identifying Himself. They said, some say John the Baptist, others Elijah, but still others Jeremiah or one of the prophets. He said to them, but who do you say that I am? Simon Peter answered, you're the Christ, the Son of the living God. What a wonderful answer. And Jesus said to him, blessed are you, Simon Bar-Jonah, because flesh and blood did not reveal this to you, but my Father who is in heaven. I also said to you that you are Peter, and upon this rock I will build my church, and the gates of hell will not overpower it. I will give to you the keys of the kingdom of heaven. Whatever you bind on earth shall have been bound in heaven. Whatever you loose on earth shall have been loosed in heaven. Then He warned the disciples that they should tell no one that He was the Christ. Now think about this. He said to them, Who do you think I am? They said, Peter said, you're the Christ, the Son of the living God. Then Jesus said, Peter, you didn't come up with this yourself. This was revealed to you by my heavenly Father. Now, this 18th verse is a verse that's been so misinterpreted and so controversial because there are people who believe that when Jesus said, I say to you that you are Peter, and upon this rock I will build my church and the gates of hell will not overpower it, that because the word Peter, Petros, it's the same word for rock, many people believe that Jesus meant that he was going to build his church upon a person, Peter. Well, that's totally unscriptural to begin with. And certainly it is not like the ways of God at all that he would build his church upon a man. What he's referring to, he's building his church upon this. Upon what? Upon this confession of his faith. Christ is the Son of the living God. That is the truth upon which our Lord built his church. And so a few verses down later, when he talks about from this time on, Jesus began to show his disciples that he must go to Jerusalem, suffer many things from the elders and the chief priests and scribes, and be killed and be raised the third day. This was very confusing, and Peter here takes him aside and says, you know, this will never happen. And Jesus has to say to him, Peter, you're now acting like the devil. Probably wasn't the only time he acted like him, but here he's saying, Satan's behind this, Peter. Now, Jesus said, I'll build my church. And I'll give you the keys of the kingdom. That is, when the body of Christ is declaring the truth, that truth is binding. No person has the keys to bind anybody about anything. It is the truth of the Word of God. The truth, the revealed truth of God he has given to his church. And what that truth binds men and women. That is, whatever that truth is, we live by that truth. We violate that truth, then we suffer the consequences. That's what he's referring to here. Now, back to our question we started out in the very beginning. Why should anybody even belong to a church? What is the church in the first place? And many people who are critical of it know absolutely nothing about it. And tragically, many people who belong to a church don't know much about it either. They just know that somebody told them they ought to join the church, or some people join a church because it's good business, or it gives them a little status, or it makes them feel good, it salves their conscience. They don't get involved, they don't give, they don't pray, they don't read their Bible, they're not living a godly life, but somehow if they can just go to church on Sunday, somehow that makes them feel better. Now, many, many years ago, when I was a kid growing up, you went to church because it was the sort of the thing to do. And if somebody didn't go to church, you thought, must be a heathen, because it was sort of the social thing to do. It's better, my friend, for it not to be the social thing to do. People should go to church, join a church, because they believe out of conviction it is the right thing to do. Now, the question is, what is this thing we call a church to begin with? Well, let's think about it this way. There's a Greek word, ekklesia, ek out of, klesia, called. The church is composed of those people who have trusted Jesus Christ as their Savior, and as he says, called, the called ones, called out of the world system in order to unite together to live a godly life as a godly community. The Church of the Lord Jesus Christ is a godly community of people who have chosen to receive Jesus Christ as their Savior and live unlike the world system, but live unto God a godly life. That was and is his intention. We could divide the church into three categories. There is the universal church, which is composed of all people in heaven and earth who are the saints of God. There is the church that's composed of all believers all over the world, for example. And then there is the local bodies of churches made up of whether it's a Baptist, a Methodist, a Presbyterian, an Episcopalian, or Catholic, or whatever it might be. Local bodies of believers who've assembled together to worship the Lord and to serve him. And so when we think in terms of the universal church, we're talking about all the people who are saved, heaven and earth. We're talking about those people all around the world who believed him as personal saving. And then the local church, for example, that we would call a local autonomous body. And so we could say that when you think about the three categories of the churches, we could say that surely all of us who are believers, we belong to a local church. Now, there are some people who've been saved who have never joined a church. And they'll say, well, I don't think it's absolutely necessary to be a church member. Why do I necessarily want to be a church member? If I'm saved and going to heaven anyway, why do I need to belong to a church? Well, I want to answer that question here because I do believe that certainly there is a very legitimate answer to it. So when he says here, I will build my church and the gates of hell will not prevail against it. So we have to ask, do we belong to that universal church? Yes. The visible church that's made up of bodies, the local bodies everywhere. We belong to one of them, a local church. And so the question is it important? Well, let me ask you a question. Would Jesus establish anything and give it a work to do and say, you don't need to be a part of it? So when we think about what the church is, it is that body of people who have been called out of the world system, saved with the grace of God, and placed into that body. Let's think in terms of the New Testament references to church, and one of those references is, and if you might want to turn to two or three of these verses, look if you will, and let's turn to the first one, which refers to the church as the church of God. Look if you will in 1 Corinthians chapter 1, and you'll find this in chapter 1 of 1 Corinthians. You'll find this also in chapter 1 of 2 Corinthians. You'll also find it in chapter 1 of Galatians, and that is Paul's reference to the church. And he identifies the church in Corinth, both epistles and also to the churches of Galatia. He says in verse 1 of 1 Corinthians chapter 1, Paul, called as an apostle of Jesus Christ by the will of God, and Sosthenes, our brother, to the church of God which is at Corinth. So Paul identified the church as the church of God. Now, but let's move on to 1 Timothy for a moment. And if you will notice in 1 Timothy chapter 3, something very significant, Paul says to Timothy in this 15th verse. 14th verse, he says, I'm writing these things to you, hoping to come to you before long, but in case I'm delayed, then here's what he says. I write so that you will know how one ought to conduct himself in the household of God, which is the church of the living God. So here he identifies it as the household of God or the church of the living God. And notice how he describes it. The pillar and support of the truth, which says to us that a true New Testament biblical church will be a pillar and a support of the truth. That is, you should be able to hear the truth from a church, from a local body of believers. Not a mixture of truth and error, but the truth. And so Paul has identified the church as the church of God, the household, as he says here, the household of God and the church of the living God. Now, there is another word that the Bible uses here to refer to the church. But before we get to that, let me just say this. Somebody says, well, never, wait a minute. What about all the reason I don't join a church is look at all these denominations out here. Are denominations scriptural? Absolutely not. Well, where do they come from? They came from man's interpretations of scripture, differing from other people's interpretations of scripture. And so we have all kinds of denominations, and we have them because we have differences of opinion as to what the Bible says or what it teaches. You say, well, why don't all the Christians get together? Don't expect it to happen. Don't expect it to happen. You know why? Because many of us believe things we're not going to compromise under any condition whatsoever. We would never compromise the fact this Bible is the infallible, inerrant word of the living God. It is eternal and true from cover to cover. From Genesis 1:1 to the last verse of the Bible, it is the infallible, inerrant word of the living God. Would we ever give up on that? No. Do many people believe otherwise? Yes, they do. Are many of them saved? I'm sure that many of them are saved. They just have different opinions about what this is. And so I can tell you, we will never all get together. So when somebody speaks about the unity of the church and a one world church, I'm here to tell you, when there becomes a one world church, you're going to have a church that is absolutely backslidden, because there'll never be a one world church in this life until Jesus Christ comes, takes us all to home to heaven, and then it'll be a heavenly church, not a one world church. So denomination scriptural? No. Well, then why do you belong to one? Because I do believe, as many of us believe, and as you probably believe about your church, that you belong to a local group of people who, whatever you believe, that's the reason you belong to them. We belong to this fellowship because this is what we believe. What I want to show you why you should belong to any church and how you ought to choose what church you belong to, based on nothing to do with denominations or any of that, but what should be the criteria by which you join a church. So there's the church of God, he says, the church of the living God, the household of faith. And then the Bible talks about the church being the bride of Christ, or rather the body of Christ. Look, if you will, in Colossians chapter 1, verse 18. He speaks of it as being the body of Christ. We'll come back to that bride in a moment. Colossians chapter 1, and notice, if you will, in verse 18. Paul has been talking about our Lord here, and then he says, speaking of Jesus, he's before all things, and in him all things are held together. He is, that is Christ, is also head of the church. Listen, head of the body, the church. So the church is spoken of as the body of Christ, and the Christ being the head. Now, why that? Because when Jesus left this earth and went to heaven, he left the church. That is, he established the church. He said to his disciples, he said, sit down in the city of Jerusalem until you be endued with power from on high. He says, because you're not ready until the Holy Spirit comes upon you. Holy Spirit came upon them at Pentecost. 3,000 people received Jesus Christ as Savior, and they were baptized, the beginning of the church. Then they began to meet together, and they said they devoted themselves to prayer and fellowship and the doctrines or the teaching of the apostles. There began the church of the Lord Jesus Christ. And he said, I will establish my church, and the gates of hell will not prevail against it. The gates of hell have been attacking the church since the very beginning. It always will. Satan will always be the enemy of the church, and he'll stir up everything and everybody he possibly can in some way. But the real better translation of this is this, and that is, the gates of hell, listen, will not be able to stand the onslaught of the body of Christ. People have been attacking this Bible for centuries. They've been attacking the church for centuries. There are more Christians today than ever before. There are more people believing the Word of God than ever before. There's evangelism and missions going on all around this world. And in spite of all the attacks, it looks like the world would understand, the more you attack us, the more we bleed, the more we multiply. Safest thing you can do is leave us alone. But you know what? We don't want you to leave us alone, because we don't want to get satisfied. We don't want to get apathetic. We don't want to settle down. We have a mission and a ministry, and God has given that to us. That is, to all the church, his entire body, whatever denominational part you may belong to, we have a mission and a ministry. And so when he talks about the church, he talks about the church of the living God, the church of God, and he calls it the body of Christ. Now, there are some other words in the Bible that sort of describe what the church is about. For example, it's called the body. And each of these is symbolic of something that relates to the church. The body speaks of the unity. For example, in 1 Corinthians chapter 12, we see this. There is the eye, the ear, the nose, the mouth, the leg, the arm. Each part has its own particular part in the body. And so what he's saying is, there's one body but many members. Each person is important. Each plays an important part, or should in the eyes of God. And each one fits together. That is, he put us here with different spiritual gifts in order to make up one. The Bible speaks of the church as called the bride of Christ, which emphasizes our relationship to him, the loving relationship that our Lord and we have together. The Bible also speaks of the church as a building, and that is that it's one. Not separate, but it's one. The church is to be one. The Bible speaks of the church as being a priesthood of believers, that is, with authority and with position and privilege, we come before our Lord God. The Bible also speaks of the church as being a branch, and that is the source. Christ is the source of our life. He says, I'm the vine, you're the branch. And he's grafted us into Christ Jesus, made us one with him. The Holy Spirit lives on the inside of us, makes us one again with him. The Bible also talks about the church as being a flock. For example, Jesus said, you are my flock. What does that refer to? That we are owned by him, ownership. So you can go all the way from unity to ownership, and all through the scriptures, God has designated his church, the household of faith, as his body. We are here to carry out the work that Jesus ceased to carry out on earth when he was here physically in his bodily form. So therefore, we say that we're the body of Christ. It's like, here's the head. He is the head over all the church, and he's to be head in every single church. Pastors are under-shepherds. They are not the ultimate shepherd, but the under-shepherd. And so that's what the church is about, and these are the names and the indications of it. Now, What is the makeup of the church? What's the church made up of? Well, first of all, we just read that Jesus Christ is the head of the church. He is the one who rules and reigns. He is the one who, through the Holy Spirit, gives direction and guidance to the leadership of the church. He has called men to be pastors and teachers of the church, giving them the responsibility of giving direction and guiding and teaching and instructing the body of Christ. Staff members on any church staff also share in that responsibility. And the truth is, the whole body shares in the responsibility of the mission of the church. But the head of the church is the person of Jesus Christ. Now watch this. When you have a difficulty believing that Jesus Christ is, listen, that he is God, that he is deity, then listen, if you deny the deity of Jesus Christ, and the Bible says that Jesus Christ is the head of the church, then what you're saying is this. You have the head of the church who is not God, he is not divine, he is not deity, then who is he? Jesus said to his disciples, who do you say that I am? He says, you are the Christ, the Son of the living God. You are the Messiah. You and the Son of the living God, you are God. If you do not believe that Jesus Christ is deity, and the Bible says that he's the head of the church, you already have a major problem in what you believe, a major problem in your church, and a major problem about how you would carry out the work. Because you've got somebody in charge who's not God. Is he always right or is he not always right? Listen, you cannot deviate from one single portion of the Word of God. If you do, you get yourself in trouble. It's like dominoes. You may say, well, this isn't, I don't have to believe this, but what you have to ask is, what falls in the sequence? Jesus Christ is the head of the church. He is the Son of the living God. He's the founder of the church. What did he say? He says, I will build my church, and the gates of hell will not overpower it. And so, Christ is not only the head of the church, he's the head of the church because he established the church. It was his idea. He is the one who builds the church. And so we talk about building churches today. People talk about building the church. We may build buildings. It is only God who builds the church because the church is not a building. Churches are people. We are the saved saints of God. That's what the church is all about. We meet in this place and people meet all around the world. Awesome cathedrals that are absolutely beautiful in thatched roof huts out there, out in the open. The church of the Jesus Christ meets in all kinds of locations. Christ is the head. He established the church, not a building. It is the people. And so when somebody says, well, my church is located on such and such, and oftentimes they're talking about the building. But remember, you are the church. Take this building away. This church still exists. We are the church. And so, when we think of the makeup of it is Christ the head. Secondly, the makeup of the church is, watch this, it is composed of people who have received the Lord Jesus Christ as their personal Savior, believing Peter's testimony that Jesus Christ is the Son of the living God, believing that he went to the cross and died for our sins and paid our sin debt in full, and having received him as our personal Savior, we have now become sons and daughters of God. Only those who are children of God belong to the church. Now, as you look in the scripture, the Bible says, except a man be born again, he cannot see the kingdom of God. He says, old things are passed away. Behold, all things have become new. We are the new creations in Christ. When you trusted Jesus Christ as your Savior, you became a new person. New destiny, new interest. Listen, God began to give you spiritual gifts. He began to make known to you what he wants to do in your life. Whole different perspective. Belonging to a church is not belonging to some civic club. It isn't like some other club. This is a whole new spiritual relationship. Those who belong to the church, to a local church, to the great body of church, the universal church, are those who've trusted Christ as their Savior. Otherwise, you shouldn't join. Now, let's go to one step further. There are people who belong to local churches who have never been saved, never trusted Jesus Christ as their Savior, do not even understand what salvation is about. But they have been convinced by, persuaded by, or their parents, their grandparents said, well, you ought to join the church. And they got you in a church early in life, maybe as a kid, and you joined. And that's why a lot of people got in so early. They don't know what it's about. Nobody ever instructed them to know what it's about. And so before long, they leave the church and quit coming, quit going to church. So there's another group of people involved here, and that is those who are deceived. That is, they joined the church, never trusted Christ as their Savior. brought in while they were children, and made members of a local church, never having trusted Jesus Christ as their Savior. Now listen carefully. If you listen, say amen. Whose fault is that? Is it the guy who sits in the pew, or is the man who stands behind the pulpit? The fault lies primarily right here. Because if a man of God stands in the pulpit and says, the only way to get to heaven is through faith in the Lord Jesus Christ, an entrance into this local fellowship, you join this church because you have been saved. You may walk a church aisle or whatever it might be, trusting Jesus Christ as your Savior. You become a member of this church after you're saved. You don't join a church to get saved. You receive Jesus Christ as your Savior, and then you become a member of a fellowship. Whose responsibility is that? It is the responsibility of the pastor to make it very, very clear that the church of Jesus Christ is made up of the head who is Christ and the saints who are those whose lives have been changed by the grace of God through faith in the atoning death of Jesus Christ at Calvary. Tragedy of tragedy is the millions of people who sit in church week after week, don't even know what the church is about, don't even know why they're there. They've just been going since they were a kid, never having trusted Christ as Savior. Nobody ever explained to them they were is absolutely essential to be born again. And so there they sit week after week. Then they wonder, what do you mean come to church more than once? In other words, they come because it salves their conscience. They come because they think they ought to. They come very, very sincere. Listen, I'm not questioning the sincerity of lots of people because that's what they were told. That's the way they were brought up. But I'm here to tell you they're in deception because somebody deceived them. And I would say to any man of God, if you invite people to join a church, never having confronted them with the gospel of Jesus Christ, you have done them a great disservice and a great disfavor. Because one of these days they're going to die and meet God. And they're going to say, well, you know, I've been a member of the church all my life. Trusted Jesus as your Savior. What's that mean? Been born again? Nobody ever explained that to me. I was brought in when I was a kid, brought in when I was a baby, joined when I was in Bible school. Nobody ever sat me down and explained to me what it meant to trust Jesus Christ as my Savior. That's why, listen, we wonder why the church is weak. The reason the church is so weak is because there's so many people in the church, listen, who are not committed to Jesus Christ, who are not living a godly life. Nobody's ever explained to them what the church is all about, what its mission is, what its message is, and why we do what we do. Where does most of the fault lie? It lies right here at the pulpit. Not all the fault, because once a person's heard the gospel, then it's time to get right with God. You say, well, suppose I belong to a church, and even I've even been baptized, but I all of a sudden realize I've never been saved. What should I do? You say, what you should do? You should go to your pastor and say, you know, I realize I'd never trusted Jesus Christ. I've been a member of this church 10 years, 20 years, 40 years, 10 days, 2 weeks. I've never trusted Christ, but I trusted Jesus Christ as my Savior this week. I want to be baptized scripturally now that I am saved, and I want to join this church as a saint, as a child of the living God. Now I'm ready to join this church. And you know what? You'd settle a lot of things in life that need to be settled. And so when we talk about who makes up the church, who makes up the church are those who've trusted Jesus Christ as their Savior. Now, what is the ministry of the church? Well, the very word minister tells us something about what the church is all about. Because you see, most people don't have any idea what the church is all about. I'm afraid that for most people, church is worship service on Sunday morning, period. That's church. So I want you to jot these down. I'm going to give you two or three things you need to jot down. So when somebody asks you, you can tell them. You need to know, first of all, personally, listen, the better you're informed about what you're a part of, the more you're going to get involved in it, and the more you're going to be supportive in prayer and giving and everything else. So, first of all, what is the ministry of the church? The ministry of the church is threefold, and I'm going to ask you to give it back to me, so get it down. First of all, the ministry of the church is the ministry to God. How can we minister to God? At the first ministry of the church, listen, minister to God, and that's worship. We meet together. We don't just teach the Word of God. We meet together, and we sing, and we praise the Lord. And we glorify Him, and we exalt Him, and we recognize His majesty. These songs we sing, all of these songs we sing, these hymns, these choruses, they're uplifting. Listen, they not only exalt the Lord Jesus Christ Himself, but they do something to us. The music feeds our soul, feeds our spirit, and we focus our attention upon Him. We talk about Almighty God. We talk about I exalt thee. We talk about Him being Creator. We sing about Him being our Savior. We sing about the resurrection. We sing about the crucifixion. We sing about His goodness and His love and His mercy. What are we doing? We're exalting Him and honoring Him and recognizing the fact that He's our God and we are devoted to Him and we serve Him and love Him and honor Him and obey Him and walk in holiness before Him. We worship the Lord and God is glorified in our worship. Now, there are some people who worship God differently than we do. And people worship God in different ways. Some people worship God very, very quietly. That's what they've done all their life. Some people worship God. They stand up. They shout. They dance around a little bit. And you say, well, is that scriptural? Well, let me just say this. If you're so happy, listen, now watch this carefully. If you're happy in the Lord and God is doing something in your life and you just can't stand still, and it's sincere and genuine, I'm not going to tell you what you can and cannot do. You can't put God in a box. There's sometimes when the choir begins to sing and you all begin to sing, it's hard for me to stand still. Because, you know what? Because my spirit is in relationship to Jesus Christ. And sometimes I just want to shout, hallelujah, praise God. When the singing's over, my heart's still soaring out there. Because I'm connected, I'm related, I'm talking to my Father, I'm listening to Him, I'm listening to the voices of God's people singing and praising the Lord, and I don't want to stop. This is the wonderful thing about worshiping Him alone in your own private bedroom or your living room or your den or wherever it might be. You can pray as long as you want to, sing as long as you want to, sing as loud as you want to, and listen, when you're singing to the Lord by yourself, it doesn't make a difference what anybody else thinks, because you're singing to God, worshiping Him. That's the first ministry of the church. Well, part of the ministry of the church, very, very simple, very clearly given to us in the Bible. And I gave you that one and didn't give you a verse of scripture, so I don't ever want to miss that. So turn, if you will, to Psalm 132 for a moment. He says in verse 7 of Psalm 132, let us go into His dwelling place and let us worship at His footstool. What does that mean? That we come in the spirit of humility. Let us enter His gates with thanksgiving and in His courts with praise. And so psalm after psalm after psalm talks about praising and worshiping God. That's part of our ministry. That's our ministry to God. Now, I want you to turn, if you will, to Ephesians chapter 4 for a moment, because we're talking about the second ministry of the church, and that is to the saints, and that's edification. Look, if you will, in Ephesians chapter 4, because here God is very, very clear about what we are to do. Fourth chapter. Look, if you will, in the 11th verse, Ephesians chapter 4, verse 11. He says, and speaking of the church, he says, and He gave some as apostles, some as prophets, some as evangelists, and some as pastors and teachers. Why does He give these men to the church? For the equipping of the saints, for the work of service, to the building up of the body of Christ. Now think about this. The second ministry of the church, first ministry is worshiping God. Second ministry of the church is the edification of the saints. That is, we come to worship Him, and part of our worship is edification. That is, we open the Word of God. Have you turned to Scriptures? I ask you to write things down. I ask you to remember some things. I ask you to give them back to me, to quote them back to me. Why? Because edification isn't just a one-way trip. Edification means that we become involved in asking some questions. What does the Word of God teach? What is it saying to us? My responsibility as a pastor is to open the Word of God and say, here are the principles of Scripture. Here's what the Word of God teaches. I cannot even imagine somebody standing behind the pulpit, reading a passage of Scripture, laying their Bible down, and then speaking for the next 20 or 30 minutes and never refer to the Scripture. Totally, absolutely beyond my comprehension that anybody can edify the church and listen and never open the Word of God. Secondly, listen, if you go to church, I don't care what kind of church you go to, you ought to carry your Bible. Well, I don't know what they think if I did. Well, you know what? Maybe it doesn't make any difference what they think. Maybe you ought to start something new in your church. Start carrying your Bible. You know what? If enough of you carry it, somebody may get the right idea. I need to start reading out of this, quoting these verses. I'm not being critical. I'm just telling you like it is. This is the truth. You can go to many churches. Nobody carries their Bible. And oftentimes, somebody may open it up, close it up, pull out a sheet of paper. And there are men who belong to denominations, and I'm not being critical at all, believe me. Their sermons are sent to them, handed down to them, and this is what they preach by. And so I cannot imagine having to be forced in a situation where somebody else sends me a message of what I'm going to preach. What about God in me? What about listening to God? What about getting the message from God? Who knows the needs of the people better than God? Who knows what's going on in the life of those people? And so what does God do? He works in the heart of the pastor all week. He lays the message upon our heart, and we come, listen, having something, having worked in our own heart, listen, full of the Spirit of God and full of the message of God. And so, listen, part of the ministry of the church, edifying the saints. If you go to church and you don't hear anything worth practicing, you don't hear any principles, you don't hear anything worth opening your Bible for or writing down, you need to ask yourself the question if you're in the right church. There are many, many, listen, hundreds and thousands of godly men out there preaching the Word of God, who believe the Scripture from cover to cover, who want to edify you, who want to build you up, who want to strengthen you, who want to help you become the person God wants you to be. Part of the ministry is opening the Word of God, edifying the people of God. That's what it's all about. And I believe anybody who goes to church and spends an hour or whatever it might be, you ought to walk away having brought something away that spoke to your heart, that'll help you, listen, live a godly life that week, encourage you, comfort you, strengthen you, or convict you of sin or whatever it might be. First ministry of the church, listen, first ministry of the church is what? Is to whom? Is to God. And that is what? Worship. Second ministry of the church is to whom? Saints. And that is what? Edification. Third ministry of the church is to the world, and that is what? Evangelism and missions. Third ministry of the church is evangelism and missions. Now look, watch this now. Methods may change because cultures change, but the message must never change. Methods can change, but listen, the message must never change. What did he say to those disciples? Before he left, he said, as you go, make disciples of all nations, baptizing them in the name of the Father, Son, and the Holy Spirit. He says, teaching them to observe all the things that I've commanded you. Go into all the world and preach the gospel to every creature. The ministry of the church is getting the message of the atoning death of Jesus Christ to the entire world. That's the ministry of the church. It can't be just worship. It can't be just edifying the saints. It must be also getting the truth of the gospel to people who've never heard it. How many times have we heard it? You can go anywhere in this country and hear the, every anywhere in this nation, hear the gospel. Many times, men who drive those big tractor-trailer trucks, they'll come in, they'll visit us, and they'll say, I can pick you up almost anywhere in this country at some time of the day. Well, so why are we everywhere? Because we just want to carry out the Great Commission. Every country in the world, why? Because we want to carry out the Great Commission. Why? Because that's the ministry of the church. Evangelism, telling our people we work with, telling our friends about Jesus Christ, why we believe what we believe, who our Lord Jesus Christ is, and why they need Him. That's part of the ministry. So when somebody says to you, what's the ministry of the church? What are you going to tell them? First of all, the ministry is to whom? It's to God, and what's the ministry? Worship. Second ministry is to whom? Saints, and what's the ministry? Edification. Third ministry is to whom? The world, and what's the ministry? Evangelism and missions. That is the ministry of the church. So somebody says, well now, what kind of church should I belong to? Well, I'm going to come to that in a few moments, but certainly it ought to be a church that, which those three things are very evident. Otherwise, it's not a New Testament church. Now watch this. Some little churches, small churches are doing every bit of that. And some big churches are not doing any of it. And so it has nothing to do with size. Now, once in a while, you hear somebody talking about building a mega church. That is not even a scriptural term. First of all, pastors can't build churches. We say, well, he's a great church builder. You've missed it. He may build a building and he may build an organization. Only God can build a church. Only God can build a church. And he builds the church through his son, Jesus Christ. And listen, through the power of the Holy Spirit. God forbid somebody call me a church builder. I'm not a church builder. We're just edifying the saints. Mega churches, what's that? That means it's big. So what? There's some pastors out there of churches of 30 or 40, 50 members who love God just as much as we do. They give their money, they tithe their income, they pray, they do missions work through their denomination or in their community, whatever it is. You know what they're doing? They're doing exactly what God called them to do. Don't judge a church by its size. Big does not mean right, and small does not mean wrong. And because the man is a pastor of a small church, it doesn't mean he's any less talented or less godly than the man who's pastor of a big church. We need to get all off of those human judgments of men, godly men out there who are doing their best. So the church has a threefold ministry. And so when somebody asks you, well, why do you belong to a church? And what's that church up to? And what are they doing? You can tell them. You say, well, here's the ministry of the church, threefold. And you have exactly what to tell them. Now, let's think about something. Here's a danger. Because to keep all three of those balanced is a challenge. For example, here's a church that loves to worship. And they spend most of their time worshiping. And they praise the Lord. And they sing. I'm for all of that. Just got through telling them we don't sing enough. I'm

very weak. And secondly, they're very weak in their evangelism and missions. Secondly, if a church is all edification, what happens? We just want to teach. You know what happens? You can get real dry. There must be worship. There must be evangelism. You can't have one without the other and have it balanced like God intended for it to be. Likewise, if a church is all missions and evangelism, and I've seen churches that were so mission-minded, they gave most of their money to missions, and it was missions and missions and missions and missions. And you know what? If you don't have a strong local base, after a while, you don't have anything to send to missionaries. You can't support them because there's nothing there. You have to build a strong base. It must be doctrinally sound lest you send out people in the mission field who don't believe the Word of God. So it's got to be balanced. You've got to have worship. You must have instruction, edification, and you must have missions and evangelism. That's the way God intends for His church to operate. So you certainly have a right to ask the question before you join the church, are these things certainly true in our church? Now, for example, what's the methods of the church? Well, when I look at the scripture and see what Paul said about different things and how the church worked, for example, first, one of the methods, the primary method, is prayer. Listen, God's church moves in proportion to God's people praying. Because what does prayer do? Prayer says that I'm acknowledging my need of God. And so we get on our knees to seek direction and guidance for the church. Guidance for our lives, guidance for individuals, guidance for things that are going, guidance for decisions we have to make. It is in prayer we seek His mind about decisions. It's in prayer that we get His message. It's in prayer that we're able to minister to people. It's in prayer. Listen, when there's no prayer, there's not going to be any anointing of the Spirit on anybody. I don't care who they are. You have all kind of gyrations on a platform, but I'm here to tell you, if it isn't bathed in prayer, it's not going to work. So one of the methods of the church, first of all, is prayer. Look, if you will, in Acts chapter 2 for a moment. Acts chapter 2, and if you recall here, the church is just beginning. And notice what it says about what happens. Peter preaches at Pentecost. 3,000 people are saved and they get baptized. And here's what's happening. Verse 40. And with many other words, he solemnly testified and kept on exhorting them, saying, be saved from this perverse generation. So then, those who had received his word were baptized. That day there were about added 3,000 souls. They were continually devoting themselves to the apostles' teaching, to fellowship, to the breaking of bread and prayer. And it's interesting as you go through the scriptures, what the Bible says about when they prayed, for example. And when they had prayed, the place where they had gathered together was shaken. That is, God began to work in their hearts. For example, in Colossians chapter 4, you recall that Paul asked the Colossian church to pray for him. In verse 2, here's what he said. Devote yourselves to prayer, keeping alert in with an attitude of thanksgiving, praying at the same time for us as well, that God will open to us a door for the word so that we may speak forth the mystery of Christ, for which I've also been in prison. What was he saying? He said, I need the church at Colossae to pray for me. Listen, churches must be praying churches. Individual, private prayer, praying together, corporate prayer. Why? Because that is the source of the power of God, because it is an acknowledgement that we need Him. So what's the method of the church? First of all, we move by prayer. Secondly, the Holy Spirit. What did He say? You know this passage by heart, I think. Luke chapter 24, that 49th verse. Remember what He told them? He said, now, you sit down in the city of Jerusalem. You just stay here. He says, until you be endued with power from on high, clothed with power from on high. Why? Because they weren't ready until the Holy Spirit came upon them. You recall also in Acts chapter 1, he says, ye shall receive power. That is God's divine energy and strength and anointing. Ye shall receive power after the Holy Spirit has come upon you, and you shall be witnesses to me both in Jerusalem, Judea, Samaria, the uttermost parts of the earth. Listen, God's methods, watch this, God's methods are prayer and, listen, and depending upon the enabling power of the Holy Spirit to make things work in the church. That's the way God intended for it to be. And I can remember growing up in the church that I grew up in, the emphasis of the Holy Spirit was all on gifts, speaking in tongues and so forth. I didn't know anything at all about the Holy Spirit until curiosity in my own mind and heart, I'm certainly stirred by God. And I began to think, well, now, Lord, here's what you said in the Word. And I began to read and realize that when Jesus said, you sit down and wait till you be endued with power from on high, there's something important about this. And when He said, you shall receive power after that the Holy Ghost has come upon you, there's something important about this.

0: I can remember preaching a message in my first church, not in the church, but in an associational meeting of all the churches there, on the Holy Spirit. And this pastor came up to me, and he was a very elderly man. He said, you know, he said, if I'd have preached that message in this same place a few years ago, they'd have run me out of here. Now watch this. We think that what we know has always been popular in the front of the church. That's not true. And it's amazing how godly people can be so out of sorts that they can be critical of the very truth of the Word of God. Now watch. Because somebody takes something to the extreme, the natural response is to back way off. And so for a long, long time, the emphasis on the Holy Spirit is back way off. So what did God do? God uses all kind of things, all kind of people, to bring His truth back into where it belongs, which is at the heart and the core of what the church does. And so I can remember growing up in some years in a Baptist church, I never heard Him even talked about. He was never mentioned. Listen, if you will notice in the Scriptures, the work of the Holy Spirit, all of His works relate to specific areas in our life which we are unable and incapable of carrying out apart from His presence and release of His power within us. The church moves by prayer. The church moves by the Holy Spirit. And thirdly, the church moves, listen, by the individual involvement of the saints. Watch this. Go to 1 Peter. 2 Peter, 1 Peter, look at 1 Peter. Look, if you will, in the fourth chapter. Chapter 4, verse 10. He says, be hospitable to one another without complaint, as each one of the saints has received a special gift, employ it in serving one another as good stewards of the manifold grace of God. How does the church move? Well, we move by prayer, by dependence upon the Holy Spirit, but by personal involvement. Listen, utilizing the spiritual gifts that God has given us. He's given to every single one of us a spiritual gift. That's why we talk about the unity of the church. In 1 Corinthians chapter 12, he talks about the body. The eye does not do what the ear does. The nose does not do what the lips do. And the arm does not do what the leg does. And the foot does not do what the hand does. He says we are all important. Listen, the church of Jesus Christ moves in prayer and dependence upon the Holy Spirit as each member of the body takes his and her personal place in exercising the spiritual gift or gifts that God has given you. And so all those gifts are not wrapped up in singing, preaching, and teaching. There are multitudes of things. There's the gift of exhortation. There's the gift of service. There's the gift of giving. There's the gift of mercy, gift of administration. God has given His church. Listen, every single one of you who's saved, you have a spiritual gift. You say, oh, I don't think I'm gifted. Yes, you are. Each one of us has received one or more spiritual gifts. And listen, God does not give them so we can say, I have the gift of exhortation. I have the gift of mercy. I have the gift of giving, administration. No, He gives it in order that we may employ it, put it to work in serving one another. So in the body of Christ, we ought to serve one another. There are positions, there are places of service. For example, let's say that the people who work in our parking areas and direct traffic out there, you say, well, that's not a spiritual gift. Yes, it is. For example, if a person has the gift of service, they love serving other people. They can stay out there when it's hot, when it's cold, when it's raining, when it's snowing, sleeting, hailing, doesn't make any difference. You know what? Because they are serving the Lord out of their gift of service. If a person has the gift of giving, you know what? They're very cautious and very careful about what they give, but they're generous in what they do. A person with the gift of mercy can pick up on somebody else's hurt and pain and suffering, whereas somebody else may not be able to. A person with the gift of administration can't stand confusion. So what happens? They want to organize things. Sometimes they want to tell you what to do also, but they want to organize things, and they want to make things work. But you know what? The truth is we need all of that. We need teaching, we need exhortation, we need administration and giving and mercy. We need all of these gifts. That's how the church moves. Listen, that's the real way the church of God moves. And so when somebody says, well, what's the method of the church? The method of the church, the methods may change, but those three things better not change. Now, there are people today, for example, who want to change some other things. They say they want to make the church user-friendly. Can you imagine Jesus saying that? Don't bring your Bible, it'll intimidate the lost people. Take away the cross, don't want anybody to get upset. Don't sing those old hymns because that's too ancient. Let's make everybody feel good. Do you know what Jesus would say when everybody got to feeling real good around him? And he would listen and watch what was happening, and they began to listen, and about the time everything was looking real good, you know what he'd say to them? He'd start talking about the cross, start talking about death, start talking about forsaking, sacrifice. And on one occasion, the 6th chapter of John, he said to his disciples, "Are you all leaving too?" They were bailing out, coming and going. As long as he was feeding them, everything was fine. But then, when he began to talk about the cross, they began to bail out. Do you think Jesus has ever given any thought to making his church user-friendly? Can you imagine taking a cross off because it's going to offend somebody? Or not singing "A Mighty Fortress Is Our God" because it's ancient? Taking the blood songs out of the hymn book? Or not flipping through the pages of Scripture too much lest you make somebody beside you feel insecure and inadequate? Or don't bring any pencil and paper because, you know, there are people sitting there who they'll feel sort of insecure. All of that is total rubbish. What is the ministry of the church? Ministry of the church, worshiping God. Ministry of the church, edifying the saints. Edification, getting into the Word of God, flipping pages, writing down the truths, making a list of those principles, applying them to our heart. Listen, friendly, yes. Fellowshipping, yes. Loving one another, yes. Afraid you're going to offend somebody? No. It's not that we want to offend. Listen, I'm not going to offend somebody purposely under any condition. You don't hear me judging and criticizing people and calling people by names because I understand where people come from. But to compromise our biblical, scriptural conviction in order to make somebody feel good, never. You know what? You don't get saved that way. You don't get saved that way. You get saved by hearing the truth. Now, people can use different methods of worship. I absolutely understand that. They can have drama. They can have choruses. They can only sing old hymns if they want to. It doesn't make any difference. A church has to do what they're comfortable doing, but never to compromise the message. And never to be ashamed. Listen, never to be ashamed of the cross. That's totally, absolutely unscriptural. That's what it's all about. The cross of Jesus Christ is a central theme of the Word of God. It was what Jesus was all about when he came into this world. So some methods may change, but these methods must not change. We go on prayer on our knees. We move in the power of the Holy Spirit, and we move individually, exercising our gifts as God has given us those gifts. Now, so it's not entertainment. Some people said to me once in a while, "Well, you don't tell any jokes." You know what? When I stand up here, this is not a joking matter. This is not a joking matter. Now, some things may come out humorous because I make mistakes. I do understand that. But this is not a joking matter. We're talking about people's eternal destiny. We're talking about people where people are going to spend either heaven or hell. This is serious business when you go to church. Happy? Yes. Delighted? Yes. Contented? Yes. Excited? Yes. Worshipful? Yes. Loving each other? Yes. Absolute joy in our heart. But it's serious business. And so when we ask about what is the method of the church, very simple what the method is. What's the message of the church? The message of the church, very crystal clear. What's the message of the church? Here's the message of the church. Simply this. The sinful, lost, helpless condition of mankind without Christ. Message number one. He needs a Savior. Message number two. For God so loved the world that he gave his only begotten Son, that whosoever believes in him should not perish but have everlasting life. The love of God. Message number three, man is accountable to God for his life. So let me give you some scriptures so you can jot them down. So we said, first of all, that message is threefold. The sinful condition of man, Romans 3:23. For all have sinned and come short of the glory of God. The Bible says our sins have separated us from God. He says, many will say to me that day, Lord, Lord, but he said, I will say to them, I never knew you. Depart from me, ye that worketh iniquity. The sinful, hopeless, helpless condition of mankind. Message number one. Second message, the love of God. For by grace you're saved through faith, that not of yourselves, it is the gift of God, not of works, lest any man should boast. The love of God, that is a part of the message. Turn, if you will, to Romans. And look, if you will, in this 14th chapter. This is the third part of the message. And that is man's accountability to God. Verse 10 says, But you, why do you judge your brother? Or you again, why do you regard your brother with contempt? We all, listen, for we will all stand before the judgment seat of God. For it is written, as I live, says the Lord, every knee shall bow to me, every tongue shall praise God. For as it is written, as I live, says the Lord, every knee shall bow to me, and every tongue shall give praise to God. So then, each one of us will give an account of himself to God. What's the message of the church? Listen, it is not social reform. It is not politics. It is not the environment. All of those things are important. The message of the church is the lost condition of mankind. The message of the church is the redemption that is, listen, provided through the cross of Jesus Christ. When men get saved, they will make a difference in every aspect of life. The message of the church is the accountability, the personal accountability of every single one of us to God. That's the message of the church. So, when churches become issue-oriented, and all they do is talk about this issue and that issue and the other issue, you know what suffers? The propagation of the gospel. And I've seen it over and over and over again. When somebody gets issue-oriented, it's this issue today, that issue tomorrow, this issue over here, and this issue over here, what happens is less and less gospel, less and less power, and what happens? It sort of disintegrates into something other than a biblical New Testament church. When people are instructed in the ways of God, and they begin to live a holy life, they will make a difference. They will make an impact. They will be like salt and like light in their community. They will make a difference. But the message must never change, and it must never sway to something other than, listen, the sinful condition of man, love of Almighty God for sinful man, and his provision at the cross, and the accountability of man. Those three things must never, never be set apart and set aside and substituted by anything else. That's the message of the church. Now, there are many aspects of those messages, but in essence, that's the message of the church. Now, one last thing, and this is most important. Somebody says, all right, I've heard every bit of that. Can you give me some kind of test that says, I want to join a church, I want to join the right kind of church, how am I going to know what kind of church to join? All right, get ready. Because there's a threefold test, I believe, that'll help you join the right kind of church, because every single person ought to belong to a local body of believers. That's where we exercise our gift. That's where we become involved in evangelism and missions. That's where we worship God together. Forsake not the assembling of yourselves together, which is the manner of some. But God brings us together to do what? He brings us together, listen, to worship Him. We are encouraged by seeing so many other people week after week. We're encouraged by seeing people coming from every part of the world. We're encouraged by being together, loving each other, and sensing the presence and power of God. We love that. What is that? There's a threefold test. Now, you need to get these down. And if you're not a member of a church, I would encourage you to write these down. Ask yourself the question, is this the kind of church I want to belong to? So, first of all, there is a doctrinal test. Jot it down, a doctrinal test, test number one. That is the most important test. In other words, if they don't believe right, then you don't want to be a part of it, because they're going to indoctrinate you in some fashion or other, and certainly going to get to your kids. All right, doctrinal test. Jot these down. Number one, the Bible. Do they believe that the Bible is the inerrant, infallible Word of God? That is, it is without mixture of error. Do they believe that the Bible has errors in it? Do they believe that the first 11 chapters of Genesis is a myth? Do they believe that all of Revelation is just symbolism and not reality? Do they question the fact of whether Peter wrote Peter or Mark wrote Mark? In other words, is there questions about this part of the scripture should be removed? You believe this part and ignore that part? Then, my friend, test number one, failure. Believing that the Bible is the infallible and inerrant Word of God. Second doctrinal test, the deity of Christ. That Jesus Christ is not only the Son of God, He is God. If you, listen, if a church does not believe that Jesus Christ is God, then my friend, you don't want to belong to it. Why? Because if He's not God, we have no hope of salvation. If He's not God, He's a man. And if He was a man, He was a sinner. And if He's a sinner, He can't die for my sins. That means that leaves only me to die for my sin, in my sin, and to be lost and separated from God forever. The deity of Christ, and there are folks out there who do not believe that He's God. Deity of Christ, absolute essential. Number three, that Jesus Christ was virgin born. You say, well, I can't handle that part. The Bible says he was. Then you see, what you have to ask is, am I going to believe this book or am I not? To believe that Jesus Christ was virgin born. The Bible says the Holy Spirit conceived him in the womb of the Virgin Mary. Either the Bible is true or it's not true. If it's not true there, maybe it's not true over here. If it's not true over here, maybe it's not true over there. If it's not true over there, probably not true over here. And so what do you say to your children growing up and you say, well, here's the Bible. This is part of this is God's word and part of it's not. What would your son or your daughter say to you? Why am I supposed to believe something part of it? Which part's right and which not right? What part's true and what's not true? And so there's no answers to that. So we believe, first of all, that the Bible is the infallible and inerrant word of God. Jesus Christ is the deity. He's born of a virgin and that he bodily resurrected. This wasn't some spirit out there floating around somewhere, that Jesus' body disappeared because Jesus resurrected body as well as spirit. The bodily resurrection of Jesus Christ. Not only that, that church ought to believe that not only was he bodily resurrected, but he is going to return. Jesus Christ is coming again, the coming of the Lord Jesus Christ. Whether you want to call it the second coming or his return, whatever you call it, but that you believe that Jesus Christ is coming again. Not only that, but you believe that there is going to be a judgment. There is a judgment. There's going to be a time when man stands before Almighty God and gives an account for his life. And if somebody says, well, you know, I believe in the love of God and I believe those things, but Jesus Christ is coming again. There's going to be a judgment. Not only that, that they believe that there is a heaven and a hell. That doctrinal statement ought to say that there is a heaven and a hell. Now, I've left the last thing to last, not because it is last, but because it's the most important one of all. Listen, they must believe that Jesus Christ, the Son of God, went to the cross and died a sacrificial atoning death, which means that his death was not just the death of another man, but he died a death and in which God the Father placed all of our sin upon him, punished him for our sin, and made it possible now that by faith we can accept him as our personal Savior and be saved and eternally secure. That is the atoning, listen, the sacrificial atoning death of Jesus Christ must be a part of that doctrinal statement. Now, you go to a church and they don't believe those things, then my friend, for God's sake and for your sake and the sake of your family, depart. Because if it's not grounded upon the Word of God, then what is it? You owe it to your children. You owe it to your children to raise them in a church where somebody believes this book because they're going to, listen, they're going to face a world of sensuality, idolatry, all kinds of sexual sins, and they're going to want to know, what do I do next? If they have a Bible that's partly true and not true, you know what they're going to do? They're going to do what comes natural. They're going to choose the part they believe that doesn't bother them and choose the part that they don't believe which bothers them, and that's the way they're going to live. That's just as natural as it can be. And my friend, listen, if what I have said bothers you, there's a reason it bothers you. It may be that you've already seen that. It may be that you've sort of felt some of that already. It may be that all of a sudden you're saying, wait a minute, ho, ho, ho, ho. My grandfather, my grandparents, my grandfather was a pastor of this church, and my folks have always lived, and I've been a member of this church for 30 years, and you're telling to me that I'm wrong? No, I didn't say you were wrong. I said, a biblical test for joining a church ought to be what they believe. What is their doctrine? You say, well, I don't think all that makes that much difference. Yes, it makes a difference. Listen, it makes a difference what you believe. You know why it makes a difference? Because number one, it's going to determine where you spend eternity. And number two, it's going to determine your lifestyle. What you believe determines your lifestyle. It determines how you're going to live. No hell, no heaven, no judgment. How are you going to live? Loose. You will not live a godly life if you do not believe those things. You don't believe Jesus Christ is the eternal Son of God, that he is deity, then you will not worship him. You will not worship him. You will not recognize, if he's not deity, you can't call him Lord. Why you want to, listen, would you call anybody else Lord? Absolutely not. Why do you call Jesus Lord? Because he's God. Why do we submit to him? Because he's God. Why do we acknowledge him as our Lord and Savior? Because he is. It does make a difference what you believe. So the first test is a doctrinal test. Very important that you and I follow that doctrinal test. Second test is this. Is that church building your faith? Is that church strengthening your relationship to God? Is that church enabling you to understand the Scripture? Is that church teaching you the principles of Scripture? Are they encouraging you to live a holy life? Are they giving you guidance, whether it's in the worship service or the Sunday school or whatever they're doing? Are they teaching your children the Word of God? Are they grounding you and your family in the truths of the Word of God? Are they equipping your kids to go to college and defend their faith? Are they equipping you as parents when you face difficulties and hardships and troubles? Are they equipping you to face the storms of life and the trials of life and the disappointments of life and the discouragements of life with confidence and assurance and boldness? Are they teaching you that God is in absolute control and that you can trust Him in every circumstance, that we're not victims of our life? We are the sons and daughters of God living in an evil world, and our God is sufficient to care for us. Third test. Does that church have a ministry to the world? Is that church concerned about not only poor people and poverty-stricken people around them, but are they concerned about people around the world who have never heard the gospel? Are there missionary emphases? Are there evangelism emphases? Are you encouraged to share your faith? Are you taught how to share the gospel of Jesus Christ in your life? You take those three tests, and my friend, it will guide you to a biblical church, one where you will grow, one where you can worship God, one where you can fellowship with godly people, one where you'll be loved and where you can love in return and where you can rejoice. Listen, it is a great delight and an awesome pleasure to be a part of a local group of people who are doctrinally grounded in the Word of God, who love to be edified in the Word of God, and who are concerned about a world who does not know their God. Now, what's the church about? It is about the most important business in the world. Who's it made up of? The Lord Jesus Christ and the saints of the living God, who are eternally secure in Him. And what are we up to in life? We're up to worship, edification, and evangelizing the world. What did Jesus say? I will build my church. And the gates of hell, no matter how often they rattle the bars, it'll never work. Because the church will not only survive, we will conquer ultimately, because we already have the account in the book of the Revelation. Satan is a defeated foe. He's going to be cast into the eternal pit, where he is going to be forever and ever and ever. And all of his angelic being, fallen angels, all of his demonic powers are going to be there while we're in heaven enjoying glory forever and ever and ever. The tragedy is, there will be those there who have rejected Jesus Christ as their Savior. And that's the one thing you do not want to do. So think about it. If you've never trusted Christ as our Savior, what assurance do you have? You're not a member of a local body of believers. You're missing out on the worship and the edification among God's people and being involved in missions and evangelism around the world. Do you know what the major cause, the major problem is? Selfishness, self-centeredness. I want what I want. Don't disturb me. Don't get me up on Sunday morning to go to church. Don't tell me I got to listen to sermons. Don't tell me I got to give money. Don't tell me this, that, and that. You know what that is? That's pure selfishness. Do you know why we live in the nation we live in? Because godly men and women were a part of the founding of this country. They established the church. We respected and feared God for years and years and years in this nation. We have freedoms like no other country in the world has. You know why? Because of this book and because of local churches like this all over this nation, and because godly men preach the gospel and godly men and women go out to share the truth of the gospel all over the world. Every single one of us owes all that we have and all that we are to the person of Jesus Christ. Should a person belong to a local church? Absolutely. Yes, yes, yes, yes, yes, indeed. Why? Because it was founded by Jesus. And He didn't found something that He just left it up to us to decide how we felt about it. Listen, this is His church. And we have His mission and His power to fulfill it. And all the rewards the Bible talks about is just what comes back as a result of our being obedient to Him. I challenge you, find a church that matches what we just described. Join it, get involved, and let your life count around the world. Father, how grateful we are for the precious, precious Word of God, Your Word. I pray the Holy Spirit will sink this message into every heart that hears it. That those who've been critical would ask for Your forgiveness of their criticism of the church and find one in which they can become a part. For we ask it in Christ's name. Amen.
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0: Every Sunday, thousands of people walk down church aisles to join a church, or they go to the leadership of that church to express their desire to become a member. And as a result, they eventually become a member of that church, and they fall into several categories. There are some who become very involved in the life and the ministry of the church very quickly. They begin to serve the Lord. There are some who just sort of sit on the periphery. They never get involved. They just attend and give and sing and bow their head and pray, but they never become a vital part of the life of that church. There are others who, after a while, after they have been attending for a while, will just sort of drift away. And they'll fall into one of several categories. They will either be called non-resident, inactive, or just lost. And after a while, the church will take them off the roll, and they'll just be gone. And the question you and I have to ask is this: how is it that somebody could join a New Testament church of which Jesus Christ is the head and then grow cold or just sit on the periphery or never get involved, but somehow act as if it were some other social organization or a country club of which they became tired of attending and paying dues? Now, most churches, if the people who are on the church roll attended on a Sunday, they'd have to fill the church two or three times. And the world today looks at the church and they criticize us. Sometimes they laugh and they mock. And that's not because of the failure of church leaders necessarily. This has been going on for years. But the most important question is, how is it and why is it that a person can walk down a church aisle, get all excited, join a church, become a part of that fellowship, and then grow cold about the things of God? Well, the primary reason is sin. For some people, it's just plain old ignorance of understanding what it is they joined. Because for some, it's an organization, a religious organization, where people believe in God, where they sing gospel hymns or religious hymns. And for some people, it's good to be a member of a church because it's good for their business. It gives them a little standing in the community among other people who are church members, and so it's a little profitable to them. My friend, once you understand what the church is and its relationship to Jesus Christ, I believe if you really understand and you want to be obedient to God, your coolness will warm up to a white heat in devotion and love to Christ, and a whole new relationship to His church. So I want you to turn, if you will, to Colossians chapter 1. And in one verse in this chapter, the Apostle Paul brings home to us a very important truth about the church of the Lord Jesus Christ, which is applicable to every single person who is a church member and to everyone who is not. Beginning in the 15th verse, he has said to us that Jesus Christ is supreme over all human beings. He is first and foremost above all. Beginning in that verse and leading through the 17th verse, he says that Jesus Christ is preeminent, sovereign above all creation. He's the one who created all mankind and all things that are created. Now in verse 18, he says of Jesus Christ, He is also head of the body, the church, and He is the beginning, the firstborn from the dead, so that He Himself might come to have first place, be preeminent above all things or in everything. Now, what is this? What is this thing that Jesus Christ is responsible for. It says he is the head of the body. He is speaking.

speaking to about the church. Now, the word church, ekklesia, is made up of two words. Ek means out of, kaleo, which means call, to call. So when we say, speaking of the church, we're talking about a group of people who've been called out of the world into a particular assembly. Now, the Greeks used that same word, ekklesia, not to refer to a church, but to refer to any called assembly of people. For example, if they had what you and I would consider a town meeting, they called it an ekklesia, people called out to make a decision or for some particular reason. But when the New Testament Christians picked up on that term, ekklesia or church meant to them a group or a body, an assembly of people who had expressed their faith in the atoning death of Jesus Christ for the forgiveness of their sins, and in His resurrection and in His resurrection power as their life, and with a mission to share to the world the gospel of Jesus Christ. They were unique in their formation, unique in their fellowship, unique in their relationship, unique in their mission in life. So the word ekklesia to them meant something far more than it meant to those Greeks who originated the use of that term. Now today, to many people, the church means one thing. To others, it means something else. It is surely more than an assembly. It is more than a meeting place where people get together. Now it's interesting, when you look at the word church in the New Testament, it's used in three different ways. Now I want you to listen very carefully to what I want to share with you about the church. If you'll notice in this verse, verse 18, he says that Jesus is also head of the body. Now the term body refers to all the believers of all ages. That is, all people who have been saved by the grace of God through His atoning sacrifice at Calvary. Every person who has been saved by His grace is a part of what He calls His body. Now we'll explain the body in just a moment. But he says a part of the body. So the body refers to what may be termed the universal church. Some folks want to call it invisible, but a better term may be universal, which simply means all believers everywhere belong to what Jesus calls His body, the body of Christ. But turn, if you will, to Colossians chapter 4 and the two other usages of this same word, speaking of the church. In the 16th verse, Paul concludes his letter by saying, "And when this letter is read among you, have it also read in the church of the Laodiceans. And you, for your part, read my letter that is coming from Laodicea." So there was one use of the term, which meant not only all believers everywhere, but believers in a local area. For example, in Laodicea, the church in Ephesus, the church at Thessalonica, the church at Rome, the church in Atlanta, the church in Miami, the church in New York, the church in San Francisco. That is, that aggregate group of local bodies that make up one in that particular area. Now, if you'll notice another phrase used differently, in verse 15, Paul says, "Greet the brethren who are in Laodicea, and also Nympha, and the church that is in her house." So in reality, what we have here is the church used in three different ways. All believers everywhere who belong to the Lord Jesus Christ through their faith in Him. Those believers in localities, as it were in the New Testament, all of those house churches together made up the church in Rome. All of those house churches together made up the church in Thessalonica or Ephesus or Laodicea. And then there was that local church. That is, remembering that church buildings as we know them today did not come for about 200 years after our Lord. And so they met in homes, and that was the church. And then when all of those folks in all the homes got together, that was the church in Corinth, for example. So we're talking about the different uses of that word church. But what I want you to see is that the most prevalent use of the term is to speak of the body of Christ. Now, it's very important you understand this. If your relationship to your local church is what it ought to be, and your understanding of why certain things are necessary before you join an organization.
So the use of the term here is very evident in this particular book. All three of the terms are used here as you see it. So we're not talking about a building now. We're talking about believers. We're talking about people. So when he said he is also the head, the body, the church, he is the beginning. That is, Jesus Christ is, of course, the founder of the church. Now, let's ask the question at this point, when did Jesus found or establish the church? Well, I want you to look at two verses in Matthew chapter 16 for a moment, at a very crucial time in the life of Christ ministered to his disciples, because here, what he's doing, there's a turning point in his ministry, and he's beginning to share with them that he's going to have to suffer and die on their behalf. But on this particular occasion, he asked his disciples, whom do men say that I am? And if you'll notice, in verse 16 of Matthew 16, Simon Peter answered and said, thou art the Christ, the Son of the living God. Jesus answered and said to him, blessed are you, Simon Barjona, because flesh and blood did not reveal this to you. That isn't something you just thought up and figured out. He says, but my Father who is in heaven is the one who's revealed this to you. And I say to you that you are Peter, and upon this rock I will build my church. Not upon Peter, but upon the confession that Peter made. Peter's confession was that Jesus Christ is the Messiah, the Son of the living God. Upon that truth, that Jesus Christ is deity, is God, it is upon that truth that the church of the Lord Jesus Christ is built. It is not built upon a man. If you read 1 Corinthians chapter 3, the Bible says that Jesus Christ is the foundation, and he says no other foundation can any man lay than that which has been laid, which is, who is, Jesus Christ. Again, the Bible says that the apostles are the foundation, which means that Jesus Christ, who was their life and who instructed them in the ways of God and who taught them the principles by which the church is to operate, they, humanly speaking, would also be considered part of that foundation. But Jesus is the foundation, and the truth upon which the whole church is built is that Jesus Christ is the Son of the living God. That is, he is the promised Messiah. He is deity. He isn't some teacher, some professor, some preacher, some missionary. He is God incarnate in the flesh, walking among men. And he says, upon this truth, the whole church is to be built. Now, chapter 18, if you will, and look in verse 17. This passage deals with how we ought to treat people who sin. And he says, go to them privately. And if that doesn't work, take a witness. And then he says, if that doesn't work, verse 17. If he refuses to listen to them, tell it to the church. And if he refuses to listen even to the church, let him be to you as a Gentile and a tax gatherer. Those two verses are the only verses in the Gospels where the word church is mentioned. Now, when we see the church beginning to function as the body of Christ and as a church, turn, if you will, to Acts chapter 2. You remember that Jesus Christ has been crucified. Days have gone by. He's been ascended, of course, and he said to them to wait. On the day of Pentecost, the Bible says, the Holy Spirit came, and the process of coming, he says in verse 4, that he filled with the Holy Spirit those who were gathered, that 120 in the upper room. And they began to speak with the tongues of other nations, because the other people there from different parts of the world who heard them speak were amazed and said, in verse 8, how is it that we each hear them in our own language, in our own dialecto, in our own dialect which we were born? So they began to speak in the languages of the people who gathered around, and they began to hear the gospel. On that day, the Bible says that the Holy Spirit baptized into Christ's body those who believe. Now, I'm going to explain that a little more in just a moment, but I want you to turn to 1 Corinthians chapter 12. For in this passage, he states unquestionably exactly what happens. He says in verse 13 of 1 Corinthians 12, for by one Spirit, that is the Holy Spirit, we were all baptized, Paul says, into one body. What is that body but the body of Christ? Whether Jews or Greeks, whether slaves or free, we were all made to drink of one Spirit. At Pentecost, our relationship to the Holy Spirit changed before the Holy Spirit would come upon men and leave. Now at Pentecost, the Holy Spirit
baptizes all the believers into the body of Christ. Now, what does Paul mean when he says that Jesus Christ is the head of the body? He is the beginning and he is the firstborn. He is also head of the body. What does he mean when he speaks here of body and of head? Well, let's talk about body first. The reason Paul and the reason Jesus mentions the term body, that's the most prevalent term referring to the church, is because of the nature of the church. Now, I want you to be sure you understand what I'm saying. The nature of the church. The church is not an organization. The church is an organism. It is a thing of life. One life permeates and saturates the whole body. For example, let's take the human body. There is not one life in the head, a second life in the chest area, and a third life in the lower limbs. There is one life in your body. It runs from the top of your head to the bottom of your feet. One life. This body of ours is a developing body. Each part of this body has an area or a specific function. Hands, arms, legs, feet, eyes, ears, nose, voice. Every facet, every organ of our body has its own particular act of service which it contributes to the whole body. And thirdly, this body is one. Your body is not many, your body is one. One body with one life, with its limbs having different functions assigned to it by its Creator. Now, the Church of the Lord Jesus Christ is not an organization. The Church of the Lord Jesus Christ is an organism. It is a body. Like the tree, for example, in the roots, there is life. The same life in the roots is in the trunk and is in the branches, in the stems, in the leaves, in the fruit. The same sap runs throughout. Jesus said, for example, speaking of our relationship with Him, He said, we are to abide in Him as a branch abides in the vine. The life that's in the roots of the vine is in the vine. That's in the branches, the same sap. In the grapes, the same sap. One life. In this human body of ours, which He says is like unto the church, and the church is like unto this body. Same thing. One life, many limbs with different assigned functions, but a developing body. The Church of the Lord Jesus Christ has taken on organization. It is not an organization. The Church of the Lord Jesus Christ has segmented itself, fragmented itself, and divided itself up into denominations, which was never ultimately God's plan. We have been divided by doctrinal differences. We have been divided by differences in our church polity, the way we organize or the way we govern churches. But God never intended His body to be divided up into Baptists, Methodists, Presbyterians, Episcopalians, Roman Catholics, Lutherans, or any of the rest. He intended for His body to be what He originated it when He, who is the founder, said, "This is my body." And He says, "You are my body." That is, we are all part of the body of Christ. He is the head, we are the body. And we're to function in that way. Now, there are churches, for example, and groups who call themselves churches who deny the deity of Christ. If Jesus Christ is the head of the church, how can you have a church with no head? If He's not the head, they are not the body. They may be some kind of an organization. They may be some kind of an institution, but they are not a church if they do not recognize and acknowledge Jesus Christ as deity, as God, and Jesus Christ as the Lord, and they are in submission to Him. If they refuse to acknowledge the deity of Christ, the lordship of Jesus Christ over that body, they are no longer a church, no matter how many names and how many titles they put on it. Jesus is the founder of the church. He is the beginning of the church. He's the one who began the church. He instituted the church. You cannot have a church, a functioning church, before Pentecost for several reasons. First of all, Jesus had not died for the sin of mankind, therefore making it possible for men to be saved as God has taught us in His Word. Those disciples had followed Him. Others had followed Him. But the church did not function and did not originate as a functioning body until Pentecost, because it was the crucifixion that atoned for men's sins. It was the resurrection of Jesus Christ, which the body of Christ
functions by. It is the resurrection life of Christ within us, which is our divine energy and strength to live. It was after Jesus' ascension that he took the place of preeminence and the place of lordship and the place of sovereign Lord over all the universe. He had limited himself when he came as a babe born in Bethlehem. It was not until Pentecost that the Holy Spirit came to indwell the believer and from that point on to exercise through the believer that resurrection power of Christ. So as a functioning body, the church began at Pentecost. Every single person who is a believer in the Lord Jesus Christ, having trusted him as their personal Savior, becomes a part of that body. So when Paul said here that Jesus Christ is the head of the body, what he's saying is this, all through this book of Colossians, Jesus is supreme. Jesus is Lord. Jesus is the only perfect reflection of God the Father. He is the creator of all things that have ever been created, and he holds in preeminence the position in the church. Now, notice what he says here. He says he is the head of the body. That means he is the sovereign Lord. There is only one head in the church. No pastor is the head of the church. No religious leader, no matter what his title may be, no matter what he may wear, no matter where he may live, there is only one head of the true church, which is made up of those who trusted Jesus Christ as their personal Savior. There's only one head, and that is the person of Jesus Christ. He has under shepherds, according to the Scripture, and many of those positions that men have made and placed over churches are nowhere to be found in the Scripture. The Bible speaks of men who are pastors, who are the under-shepherds of the great shepherd, who is the Lord, the sovereign over the church, over the whole body of the Lord Jesus Christ. Now, I want you to notice something in this passage. He says, he is also head of the body, the church. He is the beginning, and he is the beginning because he's the founder. He is the firstborn from the dead. That does not mean that he is the first one to be resurrected, because remember, he resurrected Lazarus from the dead and others. But notice back over, if you will, in verse 15. Remember, here he says he's the image of the invisible God, the firstborn of all creation, which may imply when you first read that, that he was the first one to be created. He is not, because he is the creator of all things and could not be created because he was the creator. Remember, that word means first in position, first in authority, first in power, first in position, not in time. So when he says he's the firstborn of all creation, he is over all creation and sovereign over it. When he says he's the firstborn from the dead, that means an elevated position of being the preeminent Lord of lords and King of kings and God himself. He is the most preeminent one who has ever been resurrected from the dead. And if you'll notice the next phrase, when it says that he himself might come to have first place in everything, the word, I believe in the King James, says preeminent over above all things. That is the only time in the New Testament that word is used, and it is used to indicate the position of sovereign Lord of Jesus Christ over the whole creation, over all of mankind, and over his body, which is the church. So when Paul says that Jesus Christ is the head of the body, the church, the beginning, the firstborn from the dead, so that he himself might come to have place in everything, that means to all of us who belong to a local body of believers, which go to make up the whole universal body of Christ, that means Jesus Christ is by position and rightful found and authority Lord over our life. Now, I want to distinguish something and make it very clear. When we speak of the universal church, which is our way of saying Christians everywhere, true believers everywhere, there is a distinction to be made between speaking of the church as being universal and universalism. Universalism has been a group of people who call themselves universalists. Universalist theology is this, and that is that all men have sinned. But because God is a God of love, and that's the major attribute they major on, because he's a God of love and Jesus Christ died for all men, the fact that all have sinned, Jesus died for all men, therefore all men will be saved. It has no requirements for faith in Jesus Christ,
No requirements for repentance of sin. No requirements for believing that Jesus Christ is deity. It is a universalistic idea of salvation that somehow, in spite of all of our evil and sin, God is so good, He's going to get us all there one way or the other. And my friend, nothing could be further from the truth. There's not a single verse in the scripture anywhere that you can prove that a man can be saved by the grace of God and ignore the deity of Jesus Christ and fail to believe that He's God's only begotten Son. Because did not Jesus say, upon this rock my church will be built. And what is the rock? That Jesus Christ is the Messiah, the Christos, the Messiah, the Son of the living God. If He's the Son of the living God, He's deity. How can you be a part of the church when the church is His body? You cannot be a part of the body and ignore the person of Jesus Christ. He is, the Bible says, the life of the church. Now, if He is the life of the church, what does that mean to us? If He is the life of the church, did He not say in Colossians chapter 3, verse 4, and when Jesus, who is our life, shall appear. Now I want you to watch this. When Jesus, who is our life, shall appear. Paul said, I've been crucified with Christ, nevertheless I live, yet not I. Christ lives in me. When a person becomes a part of the body of Christ, what makes them a part of the body is that the resurrection life of Jesus now becomes their life. Listen, when a branch is grafted into the vine, the sap that runs in the vine will run in the branch and make them one. When a person becomes a part of the true body of Christ, it is because the resurrection life of Jesus is now within them. The Bible says that Jesus Christ is our life. Jesus is the life of the church. That's why a person who walks a church aisle, joins a church, baptized, sprinkled, poured on, but who has not received Jesus Christ as their personal Savior, is still dead in their trespasses and sins. They may belong to every church, every denomination, poured, sprinkled, baptized by immersion, you name it. They can have every tag there is and still be lost, still separated from God, belong to 40 different local church bodies and still not belong to the body of Christ. Because the body of Christ is Christ Himself. It is His life. So that every single true believer is indwelt by the resurrection life of the person of Jesus Christ. That's what separates us from all the rest. Therein lies the source of your power and your energy and your strength as a child of God. He says that Jesus Christ is indeed, He says, our life. The head of the body, the church, the beginning, the firstborn from the dead, so that He might have preeminence in all things. Now, preeminence in all things. How? Because when you and I receive Him as our Savior, His life becomes our life. If Jesus Christ is the head of the church, and you are part of the church, that makes Jesus Christ your head, your Lord, your Master. We just read in the early part of this chapter that Jesus Christ is the perfect image of God the Father. That Jesus Christ is the creator of all things, including us. That He holds preeminence over all persons. That's what His whole truth is, and the fact that He is the image of the invisible God. Supreme over all mankind. Supreme over all creation. Supreme over all the church. And every single one of us who is a member of God's church is subject to and must live in submission to and honor and pay our allegiance and loyalty and obey the head who is Christ. Now, with that in mind, how in the world can anybody join the body of Christ and sit on the periphery of a local body, oftentimes refuse to be baptized, most of the time neglect attendance at the Lord's Supper, and just sort of sit on the periphery of the church, never get involved, give a little bit here and there, and acknowledge that Jesus Christ is their Lord? I'm going to tell you, my friend, a lot of mixed up people, confused people who think that because they're members of a church, they're pleasing to God. I want to tell you, you can be a member of every church and die and go to hell. He is the life of the church. And if the life of Jesus Christ is not in you by receiving His Son through faith, my friends, you're lost. And the tragedy is
that many men stand behind pulpits week after week, watering down the gospel of Jesus Christ, inviting people to join the church, their organization. They walk down the aisle. They ask them their name. They ask them why they came. Many people don't even know why they're coming. They just feel something, and so they want to come, or they think, well, you know, I ought to be a member of a church somewhere. And so they join the church. And sometimes in sincere ignorance, and you know, we

Then we wonder why the church is weak. We wonder why the church isn't making a greater impact upon the world, because many people who are sitting in the church pews have no earthly idea that they belong to a spiritual organism which is called the body of Christ, and joining the body of Christ through faith in Jesus, they have submitted themselves to the lordship of Jesus Christ. Their money is not their own. Their time is not their own. Their service is not their own. Their body is not their own. Nothing in it longer belongs to them. How in the world can you understand what it means to be a part of the body of Christ and live in a backslidden condition? Go to church, attend church, and never get involved, never get committed, never give yourself to the work of God. My friend, somebody doesn't know what the church is. We're talking about Jesus, not an organization. We're talking about Christ. Unless His life is your life, unless you have received Him, you're not part of the body of Christ. Because you see, in that organism, just like in your body, you don't have part of somebody else's life mixed up with your life. That's you. It is your life flowing through these vessels in you. When you receive Jesus Christ as your Savior spiritually, He becomes your life. That's what separates you from all the rest. But not only is He our life, if Jesus Christ is the head of the church, then He, my friend, is the entrance. He is the doorway into the church. Now, as we said before, and I want to make another point of this, because I believe this is where a lot of people are. A lot of folks join a church by, after the service, going to a pastor and saying, you know, I'd like to make application to be a member of the church. Different churches do it different ways. Or sometimes they may go through a catechism. We're talking about not joining an organization. Organizations aren't going to heaven, by the way. And the buildings aren't going. So if your security is based on a building or an organization, you're not going to make it. Has nothing to do with buildings and organizations. It has to do with a person. Now listen to what Jesus said. I am the way, the truth, and the life. No man comes to the Father but by me. At Pentecost, when the gospel was preached, it was those who believed in the resurrected Christ, who placed their faith in the resurrected Christ, who yielded themselves to the resurrected Christ, whom they baptized into that local body of believers. Because once you receive the Lord Jesus Christ as your personal Savior, the Bible says the Holy Spirit baptizes you into the body. You belong to the body of Christ. There's no other way to get in. And for somebody to tell you that all you've got to do is just believe, believe what? Well, you don't have to believe anything particular as long as you're religious. My friend, Jesus said, this is how narrow it is. It is a narrow way, and few there be that find it. He says it's so narrow, it's all narrowed down to one single person. No Jesus, no part of the body. No Jesus, no resurrection life. No Jesus, no salvation. No Jesus, no heaven. No Jesus, no real church. I don't care what you believe, where you believe, what you belong to. No Christ, no hope, no heaven. And the world says that's bigotry. It's narrow-minded, and we say amen. The preeminent one above all, who is the Lord Jesus Christ, creator of heavens and earth, all men everywhere, who's head of the church, said there's one door. There is one door and one door alone, and His name is Jesus. That's what God said. Anybody who changes the scripture, lowers the standards, make it easy for somebody to join an organization. Listen, friend, a man can lower the standard and get you an organization. Nobody can lower the standard and get you into heaven. And that's the difference. And a lot of people are going to be shocked in the judgment when they say, well, I belonged to so-and-so church for years and years and years. Now, let me say this, and I say this reverently, with great respect. I want to say to many of you who are up in years and you have belonged to a church in your hometown and your city since you were a kid, and that's the only church you ever belonged to, only church you ever want to belong to. In fact, the truth is, to you, that's church. That's where you've always been. Now, I want to say this lovingly, but I want to say it strongly. My friend, because you belonged to that church since you were 6, 8, 12, 14, 16, because you were poured on sprinkle, or because you were baptized by immersion, or because you were christened there, does not mean that you are fitted for the kingdom of God. Many people, multitudes of people, who belong to a church early in life, they just grow up there and pastors come and pastors go. Literature changes, services change, everything changed. There they've been. They've just been there. And somewhere back yonder, they stopped listening to the gospel when it came to salvation. They stopped listening to words about the assurance of salvation. They stopped listening to repentance and all the rest.

0: Because after all, they've been a church member a long, long time. Those things don't concern them. And I want to tell you, there are going to be multitudes of people who die and go to hell because they thought they were saved, who've never been saved by the grace of God. They got excited in some meeting and came down the aisle and joined. Or their parents said, now you're 12 years of age and you ought to be a church member by now. Well, most kids want to obey their parents, at least they used to anyway. And so they'd say, okay, I guess I better join. So they come join the church sincerely, lost as they can be. Wonder why they don't get excited about Jesus. Wonder why they don't want to get involved. Wonder why their life doesn't count. Wonder why they don't love the Word of God. Wonder why they're not praying. Wonder why they keep holding back when the pastor talks about tithes and offerings. Because they're lost. And my friend, I don't believe you reach any age where you ought not to examine your salvation. You ought not reach any position in life where you ought not to be willing to examine to see if you're right with God. Because a lot of people who are deceived. And there are multitudes of Americans sitting in church pews week after week who have joined organizations but are not a part of the body of Christ. They're still dead in their trespasses and sins, and the life of Christ is not within them, and they think they're going to heaven. And my friend, I do not preach that critically, but lovingly concerned, because I want to ask you, can you look back at some point in your life and say, there, I placed my faith in the Lord Jesus Christ as my personal Savior on the basis of His death at the cross, and at that moment, I received Jesus Christ as my Savior. There's only one way to get into the body, and that's through Christ. He's the head. He's it. He's the door. He said, I am the door. I am the bread. I am the water of life. I am life. He says, I'm the light of life. In fact, Jesus is it, preeminent above all things. How in the world? People say, Well, surely God isn't going to let anybody die and go to hell who's good just because they don't receive Jesus Christ. Who's going to heaven? The body of Christ. How do you get there? Through Jesus. All of this rationalization, all this explanation, all this psychological jargon about, well, you know, God this and God that. The issue is, what does the book say? Now, here's the whole problem. Either you believe the book or you don't believe the book. Now, here's the major problem. You know why we got so many different denominations and different groups and all the rest? Because there's some parts of this book some folks don't like. And so what do? They say, well, you know, after all, it's got errors in it in some place. And so since it has errors, we'll just avoid that part. Now, let's give them all the benefit of the doubt. Innocently, they said, well, you know, just a little change here is not going to hurt anything. That's not going to bother anything. A little change here, a little change there, a little change over here, a little change there. What do you have? You've got denominations all over the place, and the poor guy who walks down the street and says, where's the church of God? The church of God is that universal body of believers who place their trust in Him. All of us who know Christ as their Savior belong to the church of God. That's not a denomination I'm talking about. I'm talking about the body of believers. Do you belong to an organization or do you belong to the body of Christ? Have you ever placed your faith in the shed blood of Jesus Christ for the forgiveness of your sin and asked Jesus Christ to save you and acknowledged Him as the Lord of your life? Or did you join an organization? You said, well, you know, nobody told me I had to do all of that. Well, thank God you're listening. Because, my friend, I want to tell you how to get into the kingdom, not into an organization. You can join a country club. You can join this institution, this club, this social. There are a lot of things that are better social clubs than this. This is not a social club. This isn't where we just get together and eat and fellowship. We do a lot of both of those, but that's not the reason we get together. We meet to praise God, to learn of Him, to be instructed, to be challenged in order to go out and share the gospel of Jesus Christ. The fellowship is the overflow of that. And you see, there are many people who go to church who have no earthly idea what that thing is all about called a church. To them, it's an organization where people fellowship and where they meet together and they seem to have a good time and it's prosperous for their business and gives them a little social standing. I'm going to tell you, nothing could be further from the truth, because in the New Testament church, when you join the New Testament church, brother, what you got is persecution and not a promotion. And I'll tell you what will happen to the body of Christ in America. When persecution sets in, brother, there's going to be some running, going hither and yon, and the true body of believers will remain. The rest will scatter as sure as we're sitting here. Has there ever been a time in your life when you can say, at that point, I placed my trust in Jesus Christ for the forgiveness of my sin? Now, what is, if Jesus Christ is not only the founder and the life, and Jesus Christ is the entrance. Listen, Jesus Christ is also the message of the church. The message of the church is not political. The message of the church is not social reform. The message of the church is this. Men are sinners. They're helpless to save themselves. Jesus Christ came into the world, the incarnate Son of God, died on the cross and paid the sin debt of all mankind. And any and all who have placed their faith in Jesus Christ for the forgiveness of their sin will be saved. And the resurrection life of Jesus Christ will be theirs. The Holy Spirit indwelling them and sealing them as a child of God forever. That's the gospel. Now, if the church wants to get involved in something else, that's one thing, but that is our mission, to get that message to all of mankind as quickly, as thoroughly, as effectively, and every way possible we can. Does that mean that social reform is out? Listen, you take a man and put him in a new house, put him in a new neighborhood, in a brand new house. Give him a brand new automobile, brand new suit of clothes, give him a brand new vocation. If he isn't changed internally, my friend, none of that will make him a better man. Jesus says, not what you see on the outside, it's what's on the inside of a man counts. Jesus is interested, and the gospel is for the purpose of transforming the spirit, transforming the life. Transforming the life, not by adding something to the old, by an exchange of what you were for what you are now, because Christ has become your life. He says, what you used to be before you were saved was crucified with Jesus Christ and is dead. Now you and I have a new spirit, a new life. He says, we are new creations where? In Christ Jesus. Now we are part of the body. The life of Christ is flowing through us. Therefore, because Christ has become my life, I have a reason and authority to believe that because Jesus Christ is my life and I have His resurrection life within me, I have and am able by the power of the Holy Spirit to do anything and everything and all things God has called me to do. Because you become a part of the body of Christ, the Bible says you're a person of notable excellence. Listen, when you become a child of God, your attitude about yourself ought to change. Your attitude about your circumstances and surroundings ought to change. And the body of Christ ought to be making a decided difference in its community and in this world. My friend, are you sure you're saved? What is the message of the church? The message of the church is that Jesus saves. He's the only one who saves, and once He saves you, He will enable you. Listen, by the indwelling presence of the resurrection power of Jesus, He will enable you to become that person, lift yourself out of your circumstances, whatever they may be, and become the total person God wants you to be. That means that every single believer, no matter what your background may be, you have the potential of becoming the godly man and woman God has created you to be. Don't settle for anything less than God's best in your life as a believer, because you're a part of the body. Resurrection power living, permeating, saturating you. The same life that is in Christ is now in you. The life in the Holy Spirit is in you. You have Him dwelling within you as a person. Now, since all this is true, and Jesus Christ is the preeminent head of the church, what should be our attitude? First of all, we should be grateful indeed that God has loved us enough to reach down and save us and to place us in the body where we shall be eternally and forever secured as His. Secondly, we ought to systematically, not when it's convenient, not when it's not raining, not when it's not hot, not when I got somewhere else to go, systematically assembling ourselves together on the Lord's Day in worship and praise and music and the proclamation of the Word of God. Thirdly, we should be giving of ourselves willingly in service to God. We should be giving of our finances generously to the work of God. We should be sharing the message boldly about who Jesus Christ is. For example, suppose your arm said, well, I have functioned for the last time. From now on, I'll hang by your side. You can bathe me. You can put me in the sleeve. But that's it. From shoulder down, it's all over. Every part of your body would hurt. That is, if you no longer had the privilege of using your right arm, and it just was hanging by your side, you'd have to learn to shake with your left hand. All of us right-handed folks have to learn how to write all over again. Put on your socks with your left hand. Put on your trousers and buckle your belt there with just one hand. Drive your automobile. Every facet of your life would be affected by that one rebellious arm. Now, I want you to listen carefully, and I say it with all of my heart lovingly, but I want to say it strongly and firmly. If you belong to a local body of believers and you claim that Jesus Christ is your Savior and He's your Lord, and you're not involved in ministry, you're not serving the living God, you are living in rebellion, you are living in sin, and you are denying Christ Jesus, the preeminent Lord of His body, your rightful service to Him. And you cannot excuse it, you cannot deny it, and you cannot escape it. My friend, you are a rebellious member of the body of Christ, and you cannot say that Jesus Christ is my Lord truthfully. You have to say, I am playing God over my life at this point, and certain areas of my life I give to God, certain areas I reserve for myself. I intend to play God until it is convenient. Old right arm still hanging there. Rebellious right arm won't function. Refuses to function. Won't work. Now, you know why most churches are in trouble? Because of those kind of members. Now, you don't like to hear this, but I'm going to tell you because I love you. That's the reason I'm telling you. You are rebellious toward God. You are sinning against God. Sitting in church pews week after week and keeping God's money and God's service and God's life and God's testimony to yourself. You're living in rebellion toward God. What I want you to see is we don't take the church seriously enough. Man, this is not an organization. This is not some civic club. This is the body of Christ. And in this local body of which you and I are a member, we are responsible and accountable to Almighty God to give our best. He's our Lord. And I simply want to ask you, can Jesus count on you to praise Him? Can Jesus count on you to bear witness for Him and your business? Can Jesus count on you for the finances to carry on His ministry? Can Jesus count on you to serve Him? We're His body. He's the head. He's operating, but we are the limbs of the body of Jesus here on earth carrying out His work in His Holy Spirit's power, which is resurrection life. Some of you, for example, and some of you are listening, you just go from church to church. You want to find a popular preacher, one that sort of tickles your fancy. You want one where you don't feel too convicted, doesn't keep you after 12 o'clock. You want to get to the cafeteria on time, and so you've got some stipulations where you join. Don't you know that really impresses the Lord Jesus? He's not impressed by that. I think about some other countries in the world where they meet at 9 o'clock in the morning or 10 o'clock in the morning. They get home before 4. They think something's happened. Worshiping and praising the living God and preaching and proclaiming the gospel and hearing the word of God and studying the scriptures, and boldly they go out to share their faith. And we in America, we want it 1 hour, no longer, or we don't like the preacher. You see, that's organization. That's not the church. That's organization. That's not the church. The truth is the body ought to meet until Jesus is finished with us. That's how long we ought to stay. My friend, are you a member of a local body of believers? I belong to the great universal church. I don't belong to some local body of believers. Then you're living in rebellion toward God. Because we function together. That's why they had house churches. That's why they had assemblies of churches in Thessalonica and Ephesus and Laodicea and all the rest. We function together as the body of Christ. And I simply want to ask you a question. First of all, do you know that you're saved by the grace of God and you're in the body? Secondly, have you joined a local group, a local assembly of believers where your testimony and your tithe and where your gifts and your talents are being employed as the limbs of the body of Christ in that area? Well, my friend, there's no way. There is no way you can take this book and justify periphery living in the body of Christ. No way that you can justify sitting in a church and not being involved in the work of ministry in that fellowship. Now, do not be distracted. Satan would have you be distracted at this very crucial, critical point in this invitation. Anything to get you to stop thinking about your responsibility to Jesus Christ as your Lord. You've said He's Lord. He is the Lord of the church. And He's the Lord of our life. So the invitation is for somebody to give your life to Christ, to get in the body, Somebody to start giving the way God wants you to give. Somebody to start serving the way God wants you to serve. Somebody to boldly begin to share the message of the church the way you know God wants you to do it. And that's all I can do. I can't make you do a thing. But you've heard the truth. And now you're going to have to respond. And all I want you to do is ask yourself, in reality, by my conduct, is Jesus Christ the Lord of my life? Father, we praise you. We bless your name. We worship you and adore you. We could never thank you enough for grace and love and patience and understanding. Thank you for reaching down and saving us before it was too late. Thank you for making us a part of the body. And I pray today in the name of the Lord Jesus Christ and by the authority of his word that when your invitation is given, that people will be obedient to you. That is my plea. And I thank you in the Savior's name. Amen.
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0: The truth of this message can have a very powerful, positive impact upon your relationships. Your relationships in your family, relationships in your church, relationships in your business, relationships among your friends. The simple principle of Scripture, which the Bible calls reconciliation. When that principle is applied, it has revolutionary, rewarding results. And I want you to turn, if you will, to Colossians chapter 1. And I want us to read, beginning in verse 19 and read through verse 23. We have been in the book of Colossians for some time, and this is part of the series. And so Paul begins in verse 19. For it was the Father's good pleasure for all the fullness to dwell in him, that is in Christ, and through him to reconcile all things to himself, having made peace through the blood of his cross. Through him, I say, whether things on earth or things in heaven. And although you were formerly alienated and hostile in mind, engaged in evil deeds, yet he has now reconciled you in his fleshly body through death in order to present you before him holy and blameless and beyond reproach. If indeed you continue in the faith, firmly established and steadfast, and not moved away from the hope of the gospel that you have heard, which was proclaimed in all creation under heaven, and of which I, Paul, was made a minister. What is reconciliation? Reconciliation is the reaching out to someone else and bringing them back into a relationship which they had before. It is bringing back to a relationship that which has been broken or ruptured or fallen. It is mending a relationship. It is bringing that person back into a sense of oneness which they once enjoyed. It isn't just the cessation of all hostility and war between two people, but it is a positive, harmonious kind of peaceful relationship. Once there was hostility, now there is harmony. So that reconciliation is an exchange of hostility for harmony. When kids who have left their parents and said, I want nothing to do with you, come back together and there's harmony, that's reconciliation. When business partners decide they can no longer do business together, they have something between them that has caused great anger and hostility. When they come back together, that is reconciliation. When a church that is divided over some issue decides to lay it all down and come back together, that's reconciliation. Reconciliation is not only a principle of Scripture, it is a doctrine of the Word of God. So reconciliation is restoring one to a position from which they have previously fallen. And so the next question we ask is, who needs reconciliation? And the truth is, every single person who's alive needs reconciliation with God. Because the truth is, when Adam and Eve in the Garden of Eden fell, the whole human race lost its position. That is the whole human race. You recall that Paul says in Romans, in describing this, he says in verse 19, "For as through the one man's disobedience," that's Adam, "the many were made sinners," that's the whole human race, "even so through the obedience of the one," that is Christ, "the many will be made righteous," those who receive Christ as their personal Savior. So here's what happened. In the Garden of Eden, Adam and Eve had a perfect relationship with the Father. Sin entered that relationship, and that beautiful, perfect oneness was ruptured. And that is, man was severed from his relationship with God. Not just Adam and Eve, but because they were the fountainhead of the whole human race, every person born after that has also been born with a disposition towards sin. So that all of us come into the world with a sense of rebellion, indifference toward things that are holy, and a spirit of disobedience. That's why a little child, as precious and as sweet as that little one is at the age of about 5 weeks, and you're still rocking them in your arm, you wait till he gets to be about five. And then you'll wonder, what in the world happened to this precious little thing? Well, the truth is, nothing happened to him. The truth is that that disposition which he received, being born from you, his parents, was a disposition toward sin and rebellion toward God, toward all authority. And so when you say at the age of three, "Do not touch that," and he looks at you very innocently and sweetly, and you turn your back, and all of a sudden, crash, you hear it. Does a child have to learn to be disobedient? No. A child comes into the world knowing how to be disobedient. Isn't that strange? They know how to be disobedient. They know how to test everything in their parents. So that child, with their disposition towards sin, just lives out their natural life. And so the parent has the awesome responsibility of bringing that under control with discipline to teach the child to obey. That child received the spirit of disobedience, the disposition of rebellion from his parents, all the way back to Adam and Eve, so that all of us need to be reconciled to God. Now, here is God's explanation of that disposition. If you'll notice in the 21st verse of the chapter we read, Paul says, "This is the way you used to be. This is how you used to live before you were saved. And although you were formerly alienated and hostile in mind, engaged in evil deeds." So here's what he's saying. He says, now, your spiritual position was, before you were saved, before you were reconciled, he says you were alienated, separated from God by your sinfulness. Secondly, he says your attitude was one of hostility, one of anger, one of rejection toward God. Therefore, your deeds were, he says, you were engaged in evil deeds. So that a person who is yet to be reconciled to God, what is natural and normal for that person is alienation from God, hostile and rebellious and indifferent toward the things of God, living independent of God, and engaging in evil deeds. That is the normal, natural life for one who is yet to be reconciled. Now, that's what was true of us formerly, that is, before we had a transforming experience called being reconciled to God. Now, there are several words: reconciliation, justification, salvation, sanctification, glorification. All of those things happened to us the moment we were saved. Now, we didn't know that. We didn't feel all of that. The truth is, we didn't even have to know it. We just had to know the essentials of receiving Jesus Christ as our Savior. But all of those things transpired within us the moment we received Jesus Christ as our Savior. So that every single person who has been reconciled to God has responded to something. Now listen. Not one person reaches up to God. Every single person responds to the downward reach of a loving Father. So that all of us who are saved are responding to God, who took the initiative, seeing us in our helpless position, reached down in his loving forgiveness, made known to us our helpless state, made known to us the saving grace of His Son, and then forgave us of our sins. You and I can never, never, never take credit for reaching up to God. We responded to the loving grace of a forgiving Father. Now, reconciliation is God reaching out to sinful mankind. It is man responding to that loving reach and being brought back into that relationship. And one of the most beautiful examples of that is the story of the prodigal son. The father never stopped waiting, never stopped praying, never stopped looking and expecting his son. He came back, restored to his father's household. Every single person living in sin doesn't make any difference. What you've done, how long you've done it, what the nature of the sin, you can be reconciled to a loving Father because of what He's done in your behalf. Now, the reason you and I need to be reconciled is because we have chosen to live rebelliously against God. But we also need reconciliation with each other. Is this not the way we treat one another? We become alienated from each other by our attitude. Someone hurts our feelings or mistreats us. Someone may make some statement toward us that we don't like, and so we feel emotional alienation. You get in a big argument about something, and what happens? There's this invisible wall of alienation that comes up. You go to some party and you have a wonderful time, and you overhear that somebody had something to say about you that was just ugly and just very critical. Next time you see that person, you don't want to shake their hand. If you do, it's sort of, hi. What happens? There's a wall. It's an invisible wall, alienation. Secondly, attitude. Hostile, arrogant, indifferent, feelings have been hurt, and so you become angry. And then what happens? The evil deeds. Sometimes a person wants to deliberately, verbally abuse that person and begin some gossip about them. Or they want to hinder them in their promotion on the job or whatever it might be. But we practice toward each other exactly what we practice toward God. Alienation from Him, hostility toward Him, evil deeds against Him, that is exactly what happens to us in our relationship to each other. Therefore, we need the experience of reconciliation that is brought back into a oneness of relationship with each other whereby we can enjoy one another's fellowship and one another's love with each other. Well, what he's dealing primarily here in Colossians with is this whole idea of our relationship to God, which is going to affect our relationship with each other. And so he says the problem is sin. Now you think about this. Our problem between us and God is sin. Now, we don't like for anybody to tell us you are sinning against God, but that's the issue. That's what happened to Adam and Eve. That's why they fell in the garden. They chose to live deliberately, disobey God. Well, you and I choose to sin against God. And what does that do? Once we are saved by the grace of God, we are still reconciled to Him. But in our spirit, when you and I choose to be disobedient, we feel this estrangement. We sense something. And you see what happens whenever you and I choose to sin against God, it is always the same problem, and that is there is suffering. Now, I want to remind you of something back in Genesis chapter 3, verse 17. Look at that, if you will. When Adam and Eve fell in the garden, it wasn't just that humanity suffered, but someone else suffered and something else suffered. The truth is the whole earth suffered. Listen to this verse. In verse 17, the latter part says, "Cursed is the ground because of you," that is the earth. "In toil you shall eat of it all the days of your life. Both thorns and thistles it shall grow for you." And I don't believe there were thorns and thistles before the fall. "You shall eat the plants of the field. By the sweat of your face you shall eat bread till you return to the ground, because from it you were taken, for you are dust, and to dust you shall return." Earthquakes, hurricanes, tornadoes, all the rest. That is the result of the fall. The whole human race fell, but also creation was affected. And if you look in Romans chapter 8 for a moment, you'll understand this more clearly, because this is what Paul is referring to when he makes this statement. Look, if you will, in Romans chapter 8. He says in verse 19, For the anxious longing of the creation waits eagerly for the revealing of the sons of God, for the coming of our Lord. For the creation was subjected to futility, that is the result of sin, not of its own will, but because of him who subjected it, in hope that the creation itself also will be set free from its slavery to corruption into the freedom of the glory of the children of God. Then he says, for we know that the whole creation groans and suffers the pains of childbirth together until now. When the Lord comes and he consummates this whole age in which we're living and the finality of all of creation, he's going to restore this earthly creation to its original state as it was in the Garden of Eden. It may not look exactly like that because there'll be many additions. The Bible talks about heaven and the heavenly city and all the rest, but the earth itself will be cleansed by God and will be restored to its perfection, which God intended from the very beginning. So when the fall came, everybody suffered the consequences of it. Now, the consequences are always the same. And I want us to look at the consequences of our sin with God, then our consequences with each other, because the truth is you can't separate them. When a person chooses to sin against God, they choose to suffer. You say, that's not what I chose. That may not be what you thought you were choosing. When you choose to sin against God, you choose to suffer. And you may be saying, well, I've sinned against God and I haven't suffered. Oh, yes, you have. My friends, you are deceived if you think that sinning against God will not bring you suffering. Well, what have you suffered? First of all, you have suffered an estrangement from God. Once in a while I meet somebody who says, oh, I pray that living like the devil now. They say, well, I pray and God answers my praying. I'm getting along. Friend, you're living in a state of total deception. God does not answer the prayer of a person who is yet to be reconciled to God, because a person who is not reconciled to God in the eyes of God is an enemy of God. The only prayer God's going to answer until you ask the Lord Jesus Christ to save you is, God be merciful to me. And the prayer of salvation is the prayer that God's going to hear. God be merciful to me, a sinner. God forgive me of my sins. But now listen, just for you to ask God to forgive you of your sins without receiving Jesus Christ in his all-sufficient, substitutionary, atoning death at Calvary as payment for your sin debt will bring you no forgiveness. Don't forget that. It is a misconception for a person living in sin says, well, you know, I asked God to forgive me if he's forgiven me. No, he hasn't. You are not forgiven of your sin until you receive Jesus Christ personally as your Savior, your reconciler, because it was his death at Calvary that made it possible for God to forgive you of your sin. And without the death of Jesus Christ, not even God, to remain God, can forgive you of your sin. And I want to show you why that's true in just a moment. All sin against God brings suffering. Now, here's the deception. Satan says, sin today, worry about it tomorrow. Sin today, forget tomorrow. Whatever a man sows, that shall he also reap. And here's the principle, my friend. What he sows, that's right, more than likely later than he sows, so he forgets, but more than he sows. A man suffers estrangement from God. He suffers guilt. Don't let anybody tell you they don't feel guilty. These folks who strut around living like the devil saying, well, I don't feel any guilt. My friend, they're lying between their teeth. They do feel guilty. And there are some who may not feel guilt, but listen, if you're in a state of spiritual blindness and darkness that you don't feel any guilt, my friend, you are in one more desperate situation. Because if sin has so severed your conscience, so seared your conscience that you no longer feel guilt. If I were you and I had never received Jesus Christ as my personal Savior and I didn't feel any guilt for my sin, I would run to a church just as quickly as I could and find some pastor and ask him, please explain to me how to be saved. I don't particularly want to be, but explain it to me anyway, because you are in a frightening, desperate condition. You may be headed toward that point of no return whereby you so reject the Lord Jesus Christ, absolutely want nothing to do with him whatsoever, and you have become so totally blinded and feeling totally guiltless of your sin, you may be approaching the point of no return whereby you will never want to be saved. Now, we think just sinning against God, living like we please, not going to do anything to us. But I want to tell you, there is suffering because that suffering is always followed by separation. And a person can sin to the point that their conscience is seared. There is absolutely no desire to be saved. No consciousness of guilt, no consciousness of sin. They become their own God. Their idolatry is to themselves. And why do they need God? My friend, if you're in that state of condition, you are in one more fearful state. Run to somebody and tell them that that's the way you feel. It is sin. And it is sin that separates and causes us to suffer with each other. Husbands and wives, children and their parents, people in business, people in the church. What happens? It is selfishness, self-centeredness, pride on the part of one that causes him or her to say or to do something to someone else. And what happens? There is estrangement. And anytime you lose a friend, you suffer. Anytime there is separation, you're going to suffer. And also there is the feeling of guilt. It's my fault or his fault or her fault. Always suffering. But you see, the person who's living in sin and blinded by sin doesn't realize that they are missing all of these prepared blessings that God had prepared in advance in their behalf. And because they don't know about them, they think, well, I'm not suffering, my friend. You will understand one of these days in the judgment just how much you lost trying to get it all for yourself. Whenever we become prideful and self-centered and selfish, we cause division and disharmony in the family, in the business, in your office, at church, wherever it may be. That's the penalty of sin. Suffering and separation always are involved in sinning against God or sinning against one another. And sometimes that begins by something very simple. And somebody makes some statement, and instead of being willing to confess, I was wrong, I need to ask you to forgive me, their pride buckles up and they say, well, you know, I'm not the only one who makes mistakes, and I'm not the only one who's wrong, and everybody makes mistakes, and after all, look what you've done. Listen, blaming someone else is not the way you deal with reconciliation. That's never the way. All of us need to be reconciled to God because all of us came into this world with a disposition, been away from God. All of us need reconciliation with each other at times when things happen. All of us suffer the consequences of suffering in different ways, all kinds of deep emotional hurt and rejection and separation from each other. I've seen families separated, seen churches split up, all kinds of things over nothing but ultimately, in essence, pride. Somebody insists on having their way at the expense of everyone else. And what a shame. And then we wonder why we're raising a whole generation of angry, hostile, rebellious children who are angry and hostile and rebellious because they're craving and pleading and dying for somebody to love them. But their parents are so self-centered and so selfish and so hostile and so angry and so rebellious toward each other and toward God, they sacrifice their children on the altar of pride. And my friend, that is a sin. And any time you and I sin, you can't limit the suffering to yourself. Suffering and separation always spills out on someone else. Ask any child who's grown up in a broken home what it's like to feel rejection and to see parents at it all the time at their expense. There's always the price of suffering and oftentimes shame and oftentimes terrible, terrible separation. Now, he says in the scripture, but it was the Father's good pleasure. Now, here's what I want you to see. God the Father has done something for us. He has provided a way for us to be reconciled to Him no matter what we've done and with each other. And so the third question I want to answer is, how do we experience reconciliation? Now, I want to divide this. Usually, the sermon will be all on one side, that is, our relationship to God. But I'm bringing both of these in because I want to show you something in this point. There's a pattern here that I want you to see the likeness of. But first of all, let's deal with our reconciliation to God. How is a person brought back into this relationship with Him? Well, first of all, I want you to notice that God is the one who takes the initiative. God is the one who takes the initiative. Look, if you will, in verse 19. It was the Father's good pleasure for all the fullness to dwell in Him. Now, in these verses before, we've been seeing that Jesus Christ is the exact image of the Father. Now, He says, here is one of the reasons that Jesus Christ is the fullness of the Godhead. He says, all the fullness dwells in Him and through Him, for what purpose? To reconcile all things to Himself, having made peace through the blood of the cross. Through Him, I say, whether things on earth or in heaven. Now, what is God's motivation for reconciling you and me? His motivation is very simple. First of all, He says in this verse, it's His good pleasure. It is the Father's pleasure. He takes delight in bringing you back into a right relationship with Him. Secondly, the Father's great love. Even while you and I were sinners, the Bible says that God commended His love toward us. And thirdly, for our own good. Listen to what happens. When you and I are reconciled to Him, we change positions. And our position now and His view of us is in verse 22. The latter part says, in order to present you before Him holy and blameless and beyond reproach. So that God's motivation in reconciling us to Himself is His good pleasure, His great love for us, and because He knows it's for our good. That one day you and I will be presented to God the Father, holy and without blame, no accusation, spotless and without blemish. That's His motivation. What is His method? Now, I want you to listen to this very carefully because I want to come back to what I said a few moments ago about somebody says, well, I just confess my sins to God and I know He forgives me. Not necessarily. How is it that God could reconcile a rebellious, indifferent sinner? Now, remember this very carefully. God made a decree in the very beginning, the soul that sinneth, it shall die. That is the statement of God. And because it is His statement and His decree, it cannot be changed. So therefore, God said, the soul that sinneth, it shall die. Adam and Eve sinned against God. Spiritual death came upon them. Since they were the fountainhead of the whole human race, the beginning of the whole human race, and their disposition towards sin would be passed on to every single human being, that meant the whole human race was destined for not only failure, but ultimate separation from God for eternity. So here is God, having said every soul that sinneth it shall die. Here is God with His two first people having sinned against God and experienced spiritual death. What shall God do? Well, this isn't something that God had to react to because He already knew it was going to happen, so He provided for it beforehand. But as we look at the Old Testament, we see the foreshadowing of all these things going to transpire. Then John the Baptist said one day down by the Jordan, look, he says, behold, the Lamb of God who takes away the sin of the world. The method by which God can still be truthful to Himself, true to His own decrees, true to His own law, is that He, God, who made the decree that the soul that sinneth it shall die, provided Himself the sacrifice by which man's guilt could be removed, man's sin could be paid for. So that in all the fullness of the Godhead, Jesus Christ, the incarnate Son of God, Jesus Christ came the perfect image of God. He came in human flesh. Jesus, who knew no guilt, having never sinned, bearing all the sin of all mankind, God the Father, though the Jews and the Pharisees and the Romans were involved, God the Father Himself was responsible for the crucifixion of His only begotten Son. And when His Son went to the cross, He placed upon Him all the sin of all mankind. Now, here's what God did. God, who would have been guilty of breaking His own law, we could never have trusted Him. If God had violated His own decrees, you and I could never have trusted God. We'd have said, well, He does make promises, and it appears that He keeps most of them, but I'm not sure because, you see, after all, the first thing He said, He violated. Therefore, God, in order to remain the God He is, was responsible and assumed the responsibility for providing the only means of paying for man's sin, and that was coming in the flesh and dying on the cross in the person of Jesus Christ. He paid our sin debt. Once Jesus died, all of our sin placed upon Him. Then God is free to reach out to anybody, anywhere, under any condition, and to reconcile them unto Himself, because their sin debt has already been paid in full at the cross 2,000 years ago. And here's what I want you to see. You who are saying, well, I just ask God to forgive me and He forgives me. That won't work. You say, well, I want it to work. Didn't He die for my sins? Yes. But my friend, until you accept personally by faith as an experience in your own life, until you receive Jesus Christ personally as your Savior, what He did at the cross does not apply to you. You say, but if I confess it, He died. You can confess to God all you want to, but until Jesus Christ becomes personally your payment for your sin debt, which He paid at the cross, does not apply to you until, first of all, you receive Him. That's why all this praying and confessing is absolutely an empty prayer before God. No atoning death at Calvary, no forgiveness of sin. Reject the Lord Jesus Christ as your personal Savior, and all your sin still remains upon you with all the guilt. And my friends, you are totally deceived by the devil to think all you've got to do is just ask God to forgive, and He's this wonderful, good, loving God up there who's going to forgive anybody who asks. No, He doesn't. And that's why a lot of people are going to die and go to hell one of these days who go to church. They say, well, I just walked out and asked God to forgive me. But did you receive God's only begotten Son who paid your sin debt? Have you received Him as your personal Savior by faith? That's why Jesus said, no man, listen to this, no man comes to the Father but by me, Jesus said. He didn't say except by confession. He didn't even say except by repentance. We are born again. That means something happens on the inside of us whereby our sins are forgiven. We become new creations in Christ Jesus. Christ becomes our very life. Then you have the privilege to ask God to forgive you of sin. That's what reconciliation is all about. God sending His only begotten Son, His Son dying on the cross, one person. God in His perfection can consummate the whole sin debt of the whole world. One man's death atoning for all men's sin. That is the grace of God. And that is the power of the cross. And that's why there is absolutely no gospel apart from the blood of Jesus Christ. My friend, if you keep hearing something that's called the gospel, nobody mentions the blood and nobody mentions the cross, there's something wrong with the message, because the cross and the blood of Jesus Christ is the very heart and core. It is the pinnacle of the gospel. No blood, no gospel. No blood, no forgiveness. No blood, no redemption. No blood, no heaven. Now, that's the reason God can reach out to anybody, anywhere, no matter what they've done, and bring them into a sense of oneness with Him. The hostility's over with. The alienation's all gone. Oneness and love and peace and harmony and joy in the Lord Jesus Christ. That's the reason. Now, this is what Paul is saying when he says, and through Him to reconcile all things to Himself, having made peace through the what?
3: Blood.
0: The blood of the what? Let's say it one more time. The what? There is no salvation, no forgiveness, no sanctification, no redemption. There is nothing apart from the blood of Jesus. We have peace with God through the blood of His cross. Through Him, I say, were the things on earth, the things in heaven. Although you were formerly alienated, hostile, and engaged in evil deeds, He has now reconciled you in His fleshly body. Jesus dying on the cross took your sin debt. He says, reconciled you in His fleshly body through death in order to present you holy, blameless, and beyond reproach. Now, so we are reconciled to God in that fashion. Now, here is what I really want you to get a hold of when it comes to relationships with each other. How are we reconciled to one another? Now, I want you to listen carefully. I'm going to make one statement in these next 5 points that I want you to write down. I want you to ask God to etch it in your mind, never to forget this statement. I'll tell you how the statement affected me. I was sitting there typing away on my computer, and all of a sudden it's like God just sent this into my mind, and I broke out crying. I had to stop and get on my knees before God and thank Almighty God in a fresh new way. Now let's talk about our being reconciled to one another. Through Him, through Christ, to reconcile all things to Himself. Now, let me clear up one point before I give you these five. Somebody's saying, and I understand this, you're saying, but now you didn't read verse 23. So I want you to read that. Let me explain something about our reconciliation. He ends this when he says, before Him holy and blameless and beyond reproach, if indeed you continue in the faith, firmly established and steadfast, and not moved away from the hope of the gospel that you have heard, which was proclaimed in all creation under heaven, and of which I, Paul, was made a minister. Now, when you first read that, it appears that all this reconciliation and all this holy, blameless, beyond reproach attitude is conditioned upon our being established, steadfast, and not moved away from the hope of the gospel, which would mean that our redemption, our salvation, our reconciliation would be conditioned upon having been saved by the grace of God. Our being kept saved would be conditioned upon how we live thereafter. Now, the little Greek word here is a little two-letter word, EI, when it says, if indeed. And what he's doing is he is assuming that you and I will remain steadfast. Now, somebody says, well, wait a minute now. What about those people who come down the church aisle and they're saved and they're baptized and they're around 6 months or 2 years and then they're gone? Oh, I know they were saved. In fact, they were teaching Sunday school class and they were just gone. Aren't those the kind of people he's talking about here when he says that these folks are moved away from the hope of the gospel? Do you know what the true condition of those people, that person who walks the aisle and says, I'm trusting Jesus Christ as my Savior, and goes out, gives up the Bible, gives up the church, goes out living in sin, you know what their problem is? 1 John chapter 2. I want you to look at this. And this ought to settle for some people what the real problem is. Because here's what John says, and he's writing this to Christians. And they had the same problem. There were folks in the church, and then all of a sudden they weren't in the church. Where were they? They were gone. What happened? We don't know what happened to them. Just like a lot of church members today, every church has these kind of folks walk down the aisle, claim this. But listen to what he says now. Verse 19. They went out from us, but they were not really of us. For if they had been of us, they would have remained with us. But they went out in order that it might be shown that they all are not of us. Now, I'm not saying to you that a person who is saved is not going to sin anymore, but we're talking about just absolutely walking away and walking out of God, church, Bible, and the whole thing. He says the reason they do is because they weren't really transformed in the first place. They weren't born again to begin with. So, if verse 23 means that my reconciliation or remaining reconciled and saved depends upon my conduct, then I don't have any assurance of salvation, because how steadfast is steadfast? How firmly established is established? And how far can I move? In other words, where am I if I am not saved and reconciled to God by His grace through His shed blood? What this means is this. Having been reconciled to God, in order to grow in my spiritual life, I must continue steadfast. I must continue established and not moved away and pulled away from all kinds of false doctrine, because one of the primary reasons Paul was writing the Colossians is because that body of believers were full of false teachers who were telling them that Jesus Christ was not sufficient, He is not enough, it's all right to have Him, but you've got to have more than just believing in Jesus. And what he's saying here is this. You've been reconciled to God, and if you're going to keep on growing, you must become firmly established in your faith, steadfast in the faith, not moved away by all kinds of false doctrines that are being taught. Now,

rejected them. You have a great case that you've built up against them because of the way they have wronged you, and you're absolutely correct in everything you say. They have done every bit of that to you. What is the right response? How does a believer respond to being hurt and wronged, mistreated, rejected, and abused? Well, we have to go back and ask, what is the pattern that Jesus gave us? Here's the pattern. The one who is offended takes the initiative. God sent the Lord Jesus Christ. Jesus took the initiative to come and redeem mankind. The one who is offended takes the initiative. Secondly, the one who is offended, the one who's been wronged, is willing to suffer. Willing to suffer criticism. Willing to suffer rejection. Willing to suffer blame, accusations, hurt. Was not Jesus willing to suffer all of that in order to win you and me to Him? Did He not take the initiative in order to bring us back to Him? Was He not willing to suffer all that ridicule and shame to bring us back to Him? You know what that says to me? It says to me that God really loves me, that He would take the initiative, and He'd be willing to suffer for me. But now here's the third point. I'm going to make a statement, and then I'm going to give you the key statement. The third point of that is this. The one who is offended must choose to die to self. The one who is offended must choose to die to self-desire, self-ambition, their own selfish ways. Now, I want you to get this down. Every experience of reconciliation requires the death of someone. Every experience of reconciliation requires the death of someone. You want to be reconciled to someone who's wronged you? Does that friendship mean enough to you to die to your pride, to your self-centeredness, to your selfishness? You want to be reconciled to someone else? Is that person worth your dying for? I'm telling you, when all of a sudden that idea hit me, I had to just stop and get on my knees, and I found myself weeping before God in thanksgiving. He loved me enough to choose not only to take the initiative, not only to be willing to suffer, but to be willing to die and to be separated from God the Father. Now listen to this. You know why He did it? Because He loves you. And from God's viewpoint, He looked down and said, you're worth dying for. In every experience of reconciliation, somebody has to die. If some of you folks who are church members who will not speak to anybody across the aisle, your church may have a revival if you get right with God. But you've got to be willing to die. Now, I want you to think about this. There are multitudes of hundreds of thousands of churches that are bickering and fussing and fighting. And I want to ask you something. Do you mean to tell me, sir or lady, that you're willing to sacrifice the harmony of your whole church, everybody who's involved, all the parents, all the children, the singles? Are you willing to sacrifice the harmony and the oneness and the love and the power of God in your church just to get your selfish way? God will hold you accountable for that. And then step number four is the change of attitude. The person who has been offended has a change of attitude. Listen to what the Bible says about what Jesus said through Paul. He said, no longer alienated and hostile and engaged in evil deeds, but now how does the Lord view

0: us, holy, blameless, faultless. And step number five, reaching out in forgiving love to the other person. Unconditional forgiving love to the other person. Not if they, not they must, not they should, not they ought, but reaching out in forgiving love to the other person. Now, is this not what Jesus did for you? Did he not take the initiative? Was he not willing to suffer? Did he not choose death? Did he not view you from a whole different perspective? And has he not reached out to you in loving forgiveness? All of us would like to think we could just learn those lessons once, but I'll have to admit that sometimes there are lessons I have to learn over and over again. But the first time I had to learn this lesson of reconciliation with someone else, a man who is a friend of mine, I thought he was one of my very best friends at the time. I ate lunch with him probably once a week. We were very close friends. He got in a very difficult situation in his business. And I made a mistake. I learned a great lesson, and I guess this is the only way you learn some lessons. He needed some money. And I gave him all I had. Now, that was fine. But in about 3 months, I realized that something was wrong. This wonderful friend of mine, who called me and praying for me and all the rest, something was going on. And before I knew it, I realized we had a problem. This man who supposedly loved me and whom I reached out to help now was criticizing me to other church members. Just little petty, nitpicky stuff. And then one day I realized that he was not going to pay me back. And I was fretting because I'd been wronged. I'd been hurt. The thing that hurt me most was I felt like my friend was disloyal to me. He wouldn't even come to me and say, I'm not going to pay you back. He just left. So one day I was sitting in the study and I was having a hard time with all that. And a friend of mine who's a member of the fellowship, he came in and he said, how you doing? I said, I'm not doing too well. So I explained to him what happened. Then he asked me this question. He said, I want to ask you a question. He said, what would Jesus do? I said, don't give me that. I didn't want to hear it. That's the last thing I wanted to hear. Don't ask me what Jesus would do. So I argued with him a few minutes about all that. But it's like he just shot the arrow and hit me straight in my heart. So he said, you're going to have to do it. Then he left. And I was very alone. I mean, very alone when he left. Well, I knew I had to deal with it. And so I got in the prayer room and stayed a little while. Probably a pretty good while, I don't remember how long, and until I was able to say, okay, God, my motive was right. I may not should have done it. I thought it was the right thing to do at the time. I love the guy, would have done anything in the world for him. And so I had to deal with it till finally I was willing to say, Lord, I forgive him, which means he doesn't ever have to pay me back. If he gets it, he doesn't have to pay me back. If he never does, it'll be okay. I'm not going to be bitter and resentful and hostile and angry. And I haven't. In all these years, I haven't. In fact, I hadn't even thought about it in years and years and years until sitting there working on this message and thinking about reconciliation. I forgave him that day, and I reached out to him to tell him that he was forgiven, that he didn't owe me anything. I couldn't get him on the phone. He would not answer my calls. So I got another friend of mine to go see him and sit down and have lunch with him and to tell him what had happened. He didn't believe it. And so I finally wrote him a letter and told him he was forgiven. He didn't owe me anything, no matter what happened. As far as I was concerned, we'd still be friends. But I wanted him to know the debt was paid in full. I've never seen him since. But you know what? I've been free for all these years. And within 6 months, God had given me 5 times what I had given to him. And God has blessed me again and again and again. Here's what I want to say to you. I don't care what they've done to you, how much they've done, or how deeply it hurt. If you will choose to die to yourself, God will bless you and honor you in ways you will never be able to imagine. But remember, this is the key. In every reconciliation, someone has to die. And some of us have to die and never regain their friendship. But what we do gain is the bountiful blessing of a loving Father who knows that our heart's desire is to obey Him. Father, we thank You for sending Jesus, that He died for sinners, took the initiative, paid the price, willing to suffer. Now You're calling us holy and spotless without blemish, unconditionally walking within us moment by moment, day by day. We owe You an eternity of praise and adoration and worship. And I want to ask You today for someone who is unsaved, trying to live their life apart from You, that You will speak to their heart, that You will work in their life and help them to understand it's just going to be one empty experience after another until they come to Jesus. I pray for those who have animosity, resentment, jealous, covetous, envious, those who are hostile, those who are full of rejection. Grant them the courage to be the reconciler, even as Jesus has reconciled us to Himself, is my prayer in His precious, wonderful, redeeming, delivering, liberating name. Amen.
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3: Today's scripture reading is Isaiah chapter 55, verses 8 and 9. For my thoughts are not your thoughts, nor are your ways my ways, declares the Lord. For as the heavens are higher than the earth, so are my ways higher than your ways, and my thoughts than your thoughts.
2: Whenever disaster strikes, questions spring to mind. Why does the Lord let bad things happen? Where is He in the midst of suffering? These are ancient questions. Job asked them, as did the psalmist, and believers through the ages have likewise wrestled with them. Today's passage reminds us that God's thoughts and ways are higher than ours. This isn't dismissive, it's an acknowledgement that we live in a fallen world where natural laws operate, free will exists, and suffering touches everyone, both righteous and unrighteous. God is not the author of evil, nor does He orchestrate tragedy. Yet He is sovereign, which means nothing escapes His awareness or His purposes. This truth is at the heart of our faith. God grieves with us in our suffering, even as He works redemptively within it. He doesn't always intervene, but He is present in disaster's aftermath, bringing comfort, strength, and restoration. We must resist reducing God's ways to formulas we can't understand. When we cannot grasp His purposes, we anchor ourselves in what Scripture reveals: His faithfulness, His presence within the suffering, and His ultimate victory over all evil. His ways may be higher than ours, but His heart toward us is unmistakably good.
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0: When I began to understand the truth of this message, it absolutely revolutionized my life. Because my Christian life was best pictured like a roller coaster, up and down, round and round, not getting anywhere. no joy, in fact, more failure than success. In fact, the problem was I felt like I was locked into a relationship that I didn't enjoy. And here I was trying and struggling to live the Christian life, doing the best I knew how to do, but somehow never feeling that I could quite match up to what God expected of me. And therefore, to be able to enjoy living the Christian life was always beyond my reach. And then something happened. I began to understand a simple truth. And when I began to understand that truth, I was set free. And what I had been trying to do so desperately began to flow without all the effort. My friend, if you will listen carefully to this message, your understanding of the Christian life may never be the same. Your attitude about God, about Christ, about the Bible, about the church, about your life, and about others will change. And the title of this message is Christ in You, Your Hope. And the text is Colossians chapter 1. We've been in Colossians for some time now, and Paul begins in verse 24 and reading through verse 29. Here's what he says. Now I rejoice in my sufferings for your sake and in my flesh. I do my share on behalf of his body, which is the church, in filling up that which is lacking in Christ's afflictions. That is, Paul is suffering in his behalf now. Of this church I was made a minister according to the stewardship from God bestowed on me for your benefit, that I might fully carry out the preaching of the Word of God. That is, the mystery which has been hidden from the past ages and generations, but has now been manifested to His saints, to whom God willed to make known what is the riches of the glory of this mystery among the Gentiles, which is Christ in you, the hope of glory. And we proclaim Him, admonishing every man and teaching every man with all wisdom, that we may present every man complete in Christ. And for this purpose also I labor, striving according to His power, which mightily works within me. Christ in you. Most people who go to church week after week and listen to sermons have the idea that the Christian life is really something we do, and that God, who is up in heaven, will hear us when we pray and we get in trouble, and He will send His strength to help us. My friend, that is not the teaching of the Word of God. And so I want you to listen very carefully to this truth. It will revolutionize your life if you will apply the truth, which Paul said was once a mystery, and that is Christ in you. Christ in you was a mystery hidden in times past, but now revealed. And now what does he mean by a mystery? A mystery is not some secret rite or ceremony that was given to an exclusive few. But in the New Testament, a mystery is a truth hidden in the past, but now revealed. A truth hidden in the past, but now revealed. And God has many secrets, for example. Some of those secrets He will never reveal to anyone. In Deuteronomy chapter 29 and verse 29 says, "The secret things belong to the Lord our God, but the things revealed belong to us and to our sons forever, that we may observe all the words of this law." There are some things that God will keep secret forever. Then there are those secrets of God which He will reveal in due time unto certain people. He says the secret of the Lord is for those who fear Him. Then there are those secrets that He reveals to everyone, which is what Paul is referring to here when he says this mystery, this truth that was hidden in times past and is now revealed. Then he tells us what it is. He says this mystery is simply this: Christ lives in you. Christ in you is the mystery hidden in times past and is now revealed. Now here's what he means by that. That is that those saints in the Old Testament who believed in a coming Messiah, who believed that the Messiah was coming understood the prophecies of the coming Messiah. What they did not understand was this, that the Messiah, when he comes, will live, that is, he will indwell the life of every believer. Neither did they understand that when the Messiah comes, his offer of salvation would be not only to Jews, but also to Gentiles. So that the full meaning of the mystery for the Jew is this, that the Messiah is coming to live within the body to indwell the life of both Jew and Gentile alike who receive Jesus Christ as their Savior, their Lord, their life, and their Messiah. So when Paul speaks of a mystery, he's speaking of a mystery in times past but now revealed. For example, the Bible speaks of the mystery of iniquity. The rapture is a mystery. The incarnation that God is living in the person of Jesus Christ is a mystery. The church is a mystery. There are many, but all of which God reveals. And so Paul says that God sent him to preach the gospel, to proclaim the word, and that word is in a mystery, Christ in you. Now, what in the world does he mean when he talks about Christ being within us? The truth is, you will never fully understand the Christian life until you understand this truth. You'll never be able to grasp the meaning of what God intended for you until you get a hold of this truth. Once you do, once you begin to apply it, something is going to happen to you personally on the inside. So Paul begins by saying, this mystery, Christ in you, is a mystery once hidden, now revealed. The second thing I want you to see is that Christ in you is a lifestyle to be lived. It isn't just some theological idea. Now, I want to answer several questions about it. Then I want to explain how this becomes a lifestyle. Christ in you, the very thought of Jesus Christ living within us should absolutely evoke from us such praise and worship and adoration that it would be beyond our comprehension. Jesus and the Apostle Paul spoke of this. Jesus, for example, in the 6th chapter of John, when he was describing the intimate relationship he has with us and which we come to when we come to the Lord's table, he says in the 55th verse, "For my flesh is true food, and my blood is true drink." Now look at verse 56. "He who eats my flesh and drinks my blood abides in me, and I in him." Now those who would criticize Christianity would say, "You folks sound like a bunch of cannibals, talking about eating flesh and drinking blood." Well, that's because they don't understand what Jesus Christ was referring to here when he was referring to our intimate relationship. And the key here is, he says, "He who eats my flesh and drinks my blood abides in me, and I in him." I in where? In him. Look in the 15th chapter of John, when he was illustrating again his relationship to the believer in the upper room, and he uses the grapevine as an illustration, and he says, "Abide in me, and I in you. As the branch cannot bear fruit of itself except it abides in the vine, so neither can you unless you abide in me. I am the vine, you are the branches. He who abides in me and I in him, he bears much fruit, for apart from me you can do nothing." So twice he says, "I in you, I in him." Turn over two chapters to the 17th chapter of John. And here is a prayer that Jesus prayed. Listen to this prayer. This whole chapter is his prayer. But look, if you will, in verse 23. He begins verse 23 by saying, "I in them and thou in me." Verse 26. "And I have made thy name known to them and will make it known that the love wherewith thou didst love me may be in them and I in them." One of the principles that Jesus kept referring to over and over and over again was that Jesus Christ intended to live within us. That is Christ living within you. That is the will of God. That is the purpose of God. That's the plan of God in our relationship to him, that Christ lives within us. Now, you and I may ask the question, well, when does Jesus Christ begin to live within us? In 2 Corinthians chapter 5, verse 17, he says, "Therefore, if any man be in Christ, he is a new creation. Old things have passed away. Behold, all things have become new." So first of all, something has to happen. The old has to be removed and there has to be something new. The Bible speaks of regeneration, being born again, becoming a new creation in Christ, so that before Christ lives within us, that which is dead within us was made alive. He says in Ephesians chapter 1, he says, formerly, that is, in times past, you were dead in trespasses and sin. Jesus Christ does not live in the life, in the person of anyone who is dead spiritually. So what happens? When a person receives the Lord Jesus Christ as their personal Savior by faith, the Bible says we become new creations in Christ. We are born again. We are regenerated. We gain a brand new spirit. The Bible says we are sealed by the Holy Spirit into the day of redemption. At that moment, Jesus Christ comes to reside within us in our spirit, which is now alive. Before a person is saved, their body is alive. Their mind, their will, their emotion, their soul, all of that. But their spirit is dead to the things of God. That's the way we communicate with God, through our spirit. So when the spirit is made alive, Jesus Christ comes to indwell the life of the believer, and he lives in that person through the spirit. Now, and in that person's spirit. Now, somebody says, but wait a minute. Does not the Bible say that Jesus Christ, rather than living within us, is seated at the Father's right hand? He does in chapter 3, look if you will, of Colossians verse 1. If then you've been raised up with him, or with Christ, keep seeking the things above, where Christ is seated at the right hand of God. He is indeed at the right hand of God. So the question comes, how can Jesus Christ live within the life of the believer, and at the same time be seated at the Father's right hand? Well, turn, if you will, to John chapter 14. And in the 14th chapter, Jesus is again talking about his relationship with the disciples. And he says to them in verse 16, and I will ask the Father, and he will give you another helper, that he may be with you forever. That is the Spirit of truth, whom the world cannot receive because it does not behold him or know him. But you know him because he abides with you and will be in you. Now, there are many verses. He says, for example, in verse 20, in that day you shall know that I am in my Father, and you in me, and I in you. Now, how is that? At Pentecost, when the Holy Spirit came, the Bible says that the Holy Spirit baptized all believers into the body of Christ. So that now every single believer is indwelt by the Holy Spirit. What is the primary ministry of the Holy Spirit? The primary ministry of the Holy Spirit is to live through us the life of Jesus Christ. The Holy Spirit never alludes to himself. He's always glorifying the Lord Jesus Christ. That's what the Lord said about him. He says, the Holy Spirit will glorify me. He will take from me and show it to you. So the work in the ministry of the Holy Spirit, primarily in the life of the believer, indwelling us, is to live through us the life of Christ. God the Father, God the Son, God the Holy Spirit, not three gods, one God, three distinct persons, each one having their role. While Jesus Christ is seated at the Father's right hand, through the work of the Holy Spirit, he's living inside every single believer. And Paul says this was a mystery in times past, but now God has sent him to reveal this truth, and that is that Christ is living within every single one of us. So, you and I may ask the question, then, if the Holy Spirit is living within us, why is it that the Lord Jesus Christ chose to live within us? Before that, he was walking beside his apostles. Was that not good enough? No, it was not. The Lord Jesus Christ came to live within your life and mine. Now, if you ask the average church member, what does that mean, Jesus Christ is within me? Now listen, if I should ask you, do you believe the Bible? Oh, yes, you. How much of it do you believe? Oh, I believe every bit of it. Do you believe that Jesus Christ is living in you? Sure do. You really believe that Jesus Christ is living within you? All right, I'm going to ask you something in a few moments. But let's answer the question, first of all, why is it that Jesus Christ has chosen to come and live inside of you? That is, your body, the Bible says, is the temple of the Holy Spirit. And according to the Scriptures, Jesus Christ is living inside of you as a believer. Now, you may not feel that, but he's there. Why? First of all, the first reason that Jesus Christ came to live inside of you is because he knew that you and I would be inadequate to live the Christian life. In our strength, in our human frailties, you and I cannot live the Christian life. I began by saying there was a time in my life, in my Christian life, and I was saved. It was like a roller coaster, up, one day, down the next, round and round, not getting anywhere. Locked into a relationship that wasn't very enjoyable with God because I felt like I could never please Him or live up to these expectations and standards. Therefore, unable to enjoy His unconditional love. The Bible says that Jesus Christ lives within every believer. Why? Because it is His purpose to live through us what He knows we can't live. You don't have within you the capacity to live the Christian life. That's why we see Peter failing the way he failed, even when he was a companion of Christ. But after Pentecost, Jesus came then to do what? To live inside of us through the power of the Holy Spirit. Then what happens to Peter? He's a transformed person. Now there is victory, there's power. Then when he speaks, something happens. This isn't that weak, fearful Peter, but here's courageous, bold Simon Peter. Why? Now Jesus Christ is not walking beside him, but living on the inside of him, which is the will of God, the purpose of God for every single believer. He came to live on the inside of you. Do you ever think about Jesus living in you? Do you think about Jesus Christ being on the inside of you? That Christ came to live within you? There's a second reason that Jesus Christ has chosen to live within us. And that is to glorify Himself through us. Now, I want to explain something, and I want you to be very sure you hear what I'm saying. When we talk about the incarnation, we're talking about God becoming man. That is, in the person of Jesus Christ. Jesus Christ wasn't sort of God. Jesus Christ was fully God and fully man. It was a human body full of God. Now, the Lord Jesus Christ has gone back to heaven, seated at the Father's right hand. But now, Jesus is living within you and me through the presence of the Holy Spirit. Now, what is His purpose? One of His purposes for living within us is in order to glorify Himself through us. So remember what we said, that Jesus Christ living within us through the power of the Holy Spirit, and the work of the Spirit is to live through us the life of Christ in order that Jesus Christ may be glorified in this fashion. By our conversation, our conduct, by our character, Jesus is able to exhibit and to demonstrate and to exemplify what He is here on earth now. I didn't say we were little Jesuses running around. We're not the incarnate Christ. Jesus is now living in and through us, thereby able to do what? To demonstrate His power through your life and mine. To teach His principles through your lips and mine. And to show forth to others the adequacy of Christ in difficult situations. You see, if God did not intend to glorify Himself through you, why does He leave you here? He leaves you here for a purpose. That is, it is the purpose and the plan of Jesus Christ that leaving you here on earth, He intends that your conversation, your character, and your conduct in mind would be such that people will be pointed to Him by looking at us. Have there not been those who came up to you and said, you know, there's something about you that's different. I don't know what it is, but I'm going through a difficult time in my life, and maybe you can help me. You know why they say that to you? Because they have seen something of the image of Christ within you. There's a compassion. There's a sensitivity. There's a wisdom. There's a willingness. There's an encouragement. There's a joy. There's a hope. There's a peace. There's something in you they cannot understand. They don't know what it is. You and I know what it is. That isn't just us trying to live the Christian life. That is Jesus Christ expressing. Listen, expressing Him self through us. Now, the average person, if you ask them, how do you live the Christian life? I guarantee you it'll all come down ultimately to one word, self-effort. Well, I've got to read the Bible and I've got to pray and go to church and do all these things. Listen, the Christian life is not a matter of pumping up something that is not within me, not trying to be like something that I can never be. It is allowing the person of Jesus Christ who lives within me to flow through me His life. By the power of the Holy Spirit, it is like a stream. It is like a fountain, not like a pump, trying to do better, trying to stop sinning, trying to improve myself, trying to act like Jesus, trying to be what the Bible says. It is allowing Jesus Christ, the Son of the living God, and all of His power and all of His fullness to flow through our lives by faith. That's why Jesus Christ is living within us. But there's a third reason. And that is to carry out the work of His kingdom. He's seated at the Father's right hand, but He's likewise seated in the heart of every single believer. God has given to us the awesome responsibility of carrying out His plan. Listen to what Paul says in verse 28. And we proclaim, listen, if most churches were honest, they'd have to put here, and we proclaim program. We proclaim organization. We proclaim denomination. The Bible says we ought to proclaim one person and one person alone, and that is Jesus Christ. And we, he says, proclaim Him. Listen. Admonishing, that's warning, every man, and teaching, instructing, and encouraging every person with wisdom. For what reason? That we may bring them to spiritual maturity. Now, here's what I want you to think about. I'm going to get a little personal, and I want you to be honest with yourself. I want to show you how oftentimes we're deceived and what contradictions are found in our life. Think about this. Christ living within you. And one of the primary reasons He's left you here is to glorify Himself through you. And then the pastor or someone comes to you and says, will you serve in this area? Pastor, I tell you, I would if I could, but I just don't have any talents and gifts. You know, I really would if I could. Let me ask you a question. You mean to tell me that Jesus Christ living within you has left you empty? Jesus Christ in all of His power living within you? And the way He's chose to carry out His kingdom is to carry out His work on earth is through you and me. Jesus isn't down here in physical form preaching and teaching, but He's on this earth indwelling the spirit of believers, preaching and teaching and encouraging and healing and doing all the things He used to do. You mean to tell me that Jesus Christ within you doesn't make you adequate to carry out the work of God? You mean to tell me that God is going to ask you to do something that He's not going to equip you to do? That God is going to require something of you and He's not going to be there to do it? Listen to this verse. He that calleth thee will do it. Do you know what that means? That the Christ within you who calls you to do anything is pledging to you, promising to you, vowing to you that whatever He calls you to do, He will be in you, releasing through you everything you need to achieve and to accomplish that goal. Christ living within you. And yet most folks sit in church pews or watch television or listen to radio, and it's all self-effort. Listen, the message Paul says is Christ living within you. Christ in you. A mystery once hidden in the past, but it is a lifestyle to be lived. But there's another reason. It is Christ within you that separates you from everybody else on the face of the earth. All non-believers, listen. There are a lot of folks who go to church who one of these days, unless they get converted, they're going to end up in hell. There are a lot of folks who've been baptized, sprinkled, poured on, and immersed two or three times who will never get to heaven. There are folks who read their Bible who are not going to heaven. There are people who pray who are not going to heaven. You name it and they do it. That's not the issue. Listen, there are some people, for example, who may be in some ways in their conduct better than a lot of Christians. What is it that separates us from all the rest? Christ living within you. You and I have become the children of God. Look, if you will, in Romans chapter 8. Paul states it very clearly in this passage. Romans chapter 8. Listen to what he says. He says, however, you are not in the flesh, but in the Spirit. If indeed the Spirit of God dwells in you. But if anyone does not have the Spirit of Christ, he does not belong to Him. Christ lives within us. We are His peculiar people, separated from all of those who do not believe in Him. That which makes us holy and acceptable in the eyes of God is the presence of Jesus Christ living within us. Christ in you. Now, let's think about this for just a moment. Does not the Bible say, I in Christ? And now we're talking about Christ in us. Well, if you'll just think about this and remember it this way. I in Christ prepares me for heaven. That is when the Holy Spirit baptized me into Christ Jesus, placed me into Him, eternally secure forever and ever and ever. That prepared me for heaven. But I got to live on earth. Listen, I in Christ prepares me for heaven. Christ in me prepares me to live here on earth until I get to heaven. I in Christ is preparation for heaven. Christ in me is preparation for earth. Living down here until God sees fit to call us home. And that is the relationship. It's not a contradiction. It is the relationship. I in Christ, that fits me for heaven. Christ in me, that fits me to live down here successfully, obeying the Lord Jesus Christ, making our lives count for Him. Now, what are the implications of all of this? You see, probably one of the most profound truths in the whole Word of God is that God, who is sovereign, omnipotent, omniscient, omnipresent, all the attributes of God, this transcendent God who is above and beyond all of His creation, this God who spoke the worlds into being, who spoke and the oceans are formed, spoke stars and galaxies and millions of planets out there, He spoke it all into being. This same God has condescended to come and live inside your mortal body in your spirit. Friend, that is beyond man's comprehension. But that doesn't make it untrue. It is the truth. And what did Jesus keep saying to those apostles? And they didn't understand that. He said, I in you, I in you, I in you, I in you. What did Paul say? Christ in you, the hope of glory. What are the implications in your life and mine that Christ Jesus is living and abiding as the whole person of Christ in your life and mine? Well, notice what this verse says. He says in verse 27, to whom God willed, look at that, to whom God willed to make known. To make what known? To make known what is the riches of the glory of this mystery among the Gentiles, which is what? Christ in you, the hope of glory. Now, the first implication I want us to look at here is the fact that Jesus Christ within you is your hope. Your hope of what? What does He mean by your hope of glory? Now, get this. It is Christ in you which makes it possible for you to become the person God intended for you to be. That's your hope of becoming. That is your hope of becoming the person that God intended you to be. Listen, no person who is unsaved, no person who's rejected Jesus Christ will ever become anywhere close to the kind of person that God intends for them to be. You say, well, now, wait a minute. I know that I'm saved and I want to live the Christian life, but I'm so far from what God wants me to be. Well, my friend, when you and I meet Him, we're going to all feel that way. But the truth is, those of us who are maturing and progressing and learning and applying the truths, we are growing more and more into Christ's likeness. But look, here's what's happening. It isn't me adding something to my life that makes us like Christ. It is Christ within us. Listen to this. Christ within you. As you keep focusing upon Him, and as you keep submitting yourself to Him, it is the Christ within you who begins to express more of Himself through you. So that when we think of Christ in you, listen, Christ in you, the hope of your becoming the person God wants you to be. But secondly, it is the hope of our receiving the glory that God has for all of us when we get to heaven. It is meaningful for me down here in becoming the person God wants me to be. It is meaningful to me when I get to heaven of sharing in the glory. Now look, if you will, in Romans chapter 8. Somebody says, well, we're not going to share God's glory. I understand what that means, but I want you to listen to this verse. In verse 16, the Spirit Himself bears witness with our spirit that we're the children of God. That's the indwelling Spirit. And if children heirs, also heirs of God and fellow heirs with Christ, if indeed we suffer with Him in order that we may also be glorified with Him. Jesus Christ living within you is your hope of becoming the person you want to be. Now, parents, listen to me. You ought to drill this truth in the life of your children as soon as they get saved. So that child will grow up believing Jesus Christ is living within him. I want to show you the implications of this. That means that Jesus Christ within him, not only is his hope, but Jesus Christ, listen how Paul put it. He says, Christ in you, look, the hope of glory. Christ in you. You see, that phrase, it's beyond some folks. Christ in you. It's not only my hope of becoming, but, listen, it is the assurance of my sufficiency in every circumstance of life. It is the assurance of my sufficiency in every circumstance of life. Where is Christ living? Living inside of me. Look, if you will, in Colossians chapter 2, verse 3. Listen to what Paul said. He said, in whom, that is in Christ, are hidden all the treasures of wisdom and knowledge. Do you understand what that means? All the treasures of wisdom, that is true wisdom and true knowledge, is found in Christ. Where is Christ living inside of you? Here's what that means. When you have Jesus Christ living within you, that means all the wisdom you'll ever need, all the wisdom and knowledge you'll ever need, Jesus Christ within you will make you sufficient. Now, that doesn't mean that you'll ever be a know-it-all. But it means the person who lives within you always knows exactly what you're to do next. The person who lives inside of you always knows what decision to make next. He always knows what the needs will be. And living inside of you, he is willing to show you that truth. Now, there may be times when he may send you to someone else and speak through someone else for you to understand that, but that's still Christ in you, guiding you, leading you, showing you, unveiling to you, revealing to you, encouraging you, lifting you, providing for you. You and I are absolutely, totally sufficient, listen, because we're in Christ and because Christ is in us. Does he not say, my God shall supply what? All your need according to his riches in glory by Christ Jesus. And you'd be surprised how many times the very word riches are mentioned in the Bible in relationship to the believer. Look, if you will, in Ephesians chapter 1. Paul says in verse 18, he says, I pray that the eyes of your heart may be enlightened so that you may know what is the hope of his calling, what are the riches of the glory of his inheritance in the saints. Chapter 2, verse 7. He's talking about raising us up with Christ. He says in verse 7, in order that in the ages to come, he might show the surpassing riches of his grace and kindness toward us in Christ Jesus. The truth is that you're rich. Let me ask you something. When did feelings convey the truth? Not very often. Here's how rich you are. The God who spoke the worlds into being. The God who owns the cattle on a thousand hill. He says, the silver and gold is mine, says the Lord. Every single thing in existence is owned and possessed in totality by God. God the Father, God the Son, God the Holy Spirit, Jesus Christ, who owns it all, lives within you and has chosen to live and express his life through you. What in the world are you worried about? Now, here's how contradictory we are to ourselves. We wring our hands and we feel, I don't know what I'm going to do. He does. And he's living on the inside of you. And look, here's the point I want you to get. It is his purpose to flow through your life. It isn't his purpose that you try to pump out doing good, pump out doing better, want to pray, got to read the Bible, got to go to church, got to witness. No, that's not it at all. Christ in you. And he says you are absolutely sufficient in him and he in you. Now, the reason believers feel so weak and inadequate, don't do the work of God the way we should do it, is because, listen, we believe what we feel rather than believing the truth. And if you yield to your feelings, you'll never do too much in life. Christ is living within you. He who owns it all has it all. And he knows exactly how much to release in your life and through your life. I'm not just talking about money. But there are many, many aspects of the Christian life that have nothing to do with money, that have to do with riches. Look how rich you are. Your Father owns it all. Your Savior owns it all. The one who indwells you and loves you and loves you enough to have died for you has chosen, listen, not only to sit at the Father's right hand and intercede for you, He's chosen to come live within you to see to it that everything you'll ever need will always be there right on time. Friend, the next time you look in the mirror and you get a sad face, you just remember who's on the inside of that body of yours. Christ in you. He says, Christ in you, the hope of glory. Now, what else? What are the implications are for that? Not only my riches, but here's the most important thing of all. Christ in me means that I have the privilege of living moment by moment in an intimate personal relationship with God. Now, I want you to listen to this. You've heard me say that lots of times, but I want you to listen carefully. Do you realize what that means? That at any time of day or night, you personally can have a private, intimate, personal conversation with Almighty God. He will never be distracted. He will not be answering the telephone while you're talking. He will not be answering the door. He will not be reading mail. You have an intimate, warm, personal relationship with Jesus Christ, and you have the privilege of having Him all to yourself in a private conversation. Now, friend, can you tell me anybody else in the world that can provide that other than Jesus Christ? Nobody. If you have ever really and truly, I mean really, been in love, intimately in love with somebody who loves you in return, there isn't anything in all the world to match that. Nothing. That's why Jesus said, you want to know what I think about the church? Look at a husband and wife who are really absolutely sold on each other. There's an intimacy in the marriage relationship that goes beyond the physical. There's an indescribable, fulfilling intimacy. And what is sweeter and more fulfilling than a husband and wife alone, loving, listening, sharing with each other? That is a fulfillment and a sense of contentment that no amount of money will buy, no amount of prestige and popularity and fame and position, nothing else can match that. Jesus Christ within you makes it possible for you to have an intimate relationship with Him that is only paralleled by a warm, intimate, indescribable relationship with someone who dearly loves you unconditionally and whom you love the same way. That's why He's not just up in heaven sitting on some gold throne. Jesus is living on the inside of you. He wants you to know that. When I think about Jesus Christ, I think about Him being my Savior, and I think about Him being God and my Lord, my life. But you know, when I think about Jesus Christ, here's the way I think about Him most. He's my friend. He lives on the inside of me. He's my friend. The last implication that I'll mention, and there's so many we could just take days just talking about the implications of this. And that is, if Jesus Christ is living within me, that makes your body and mind the temple of the Holy Spirit. The temple of Jesus Christ, the temple of God. Do you realize that your physical body as a believer, indwelt by Almighty God, is more precious to the living God than all the cathedrals, all the church buildings, anything that looks like one of these where people worship? All of that together cannot equal the value of one body indwelt with the Holy Spirit, because that body is the temple of God. If our bodies are the temples of the Holy Spirit, I am obligated to Almighty God to take care of this temple. Christ living within you. Now, I said it's a lifestyle. So here's what I want to explain. I want you to jot down two words. How does Christ in me become a lifestyle? This inexhaustible, living, divine resource that is now mine, who is my life. How does it become a lifestyle? I want you to jot down two words. Both of them are very simple. Now look, Don't say, well, wait, I've heard that before. No, you just forget that. You just jot this down. The first word is commitment. Now, here's what I mean by that. It is not enough for you to hear this message on Christ as your life. You need to make a commitment. And here's the commitment. The commitment is this, that you believe the Bible teaches that Christ is your life. Secondly, you believe what the Bible says about Christ being your life. And thirdly, you choose to begin to live on the basis of that truth that Christ is your life. You see, many people go to church and hear sermons, but they don't make any commitment. I'm asking you to make a commitment today that you believe what the Bible teaches, that you believe, first of all, that Christ is your life as a believer. You believe all the Bible teaches about Christ being your life, and you choose by an act of your will, I choose today to begin to live on the basis that Christ Jesus is living within me, and therefore I am sufficient for all things in Him and Christ in me. First word is commitment. The second word, confession. Usually when we think about confession, we think about coming to God and confessing sins. That's not what I'm talking about. The word confession means to agree with. If I confess sin, I agree with God that what He thinks about my sin, I agree with Him that it's wrong. But now confession, confessing that Christ is your life means simply this. If you will make it a habit to daily confess Christ is my life. When you're tempted, you see, confession doesn't mean something's wrong. You are reaffirming. You are affirming a truth. I confess that Jesus Christ is my life. And if He's my life, He will see me through this difficulty. He will bring me through this temptation. He will grant me wisdom in this decision. Christ is my life. By a commitment to the truth, and secondly, a confession. Not just daily, but many times during the day. Whenever you come up against anything, you want to say, Lord Jesus, I want to thank You that You are my life. I'm going to tell you, when you start confessing, you say, suppose I don't feel like it. That has nothing to do with it, not anything at all. Christ is your life. That is a confession of truth. If I should walk up to you and say, brother, is Christ your life? You'd say, yes. That's a confession. Then why not turn that around and use it the way God intends for us to, and that is to reaffirm. Because what is the devil saying? You won't make it. You can't do it. God doesn't love you. Look what you've done. Christ is my life no matter what has happened. So that in a deliberate, willful commitment, number one, and secondly, through daily confession, many times during the day, no matter what's going on, Lord Jesus, I just thank You that You're my life. I praise You that You're my life. Lord, You know I don't know what to do at this point, but You said You are my life, and all the treasures of wisdom and knowledge are within You, and You within me, so I want to thank You that because You are my life, I am going to know what to do at the next turn. We need to get out of this idea that I've got to work at the Christian life. Listen, we work in the name of Jesus Christ to the glory of God, not to be a Christian, not to be a better Christian, but the key word I want you to see here is this. Once you make a commitment and once you begin to confess Jesus Christ is your life and that Jesus Christ is living within you, here's what happens. You will one day become aware that things have begun to sort of flow instead of pump. It's like, what happened? Here's what happened. You started living out what you believe. If Christ is my life and Christ is living within me and all the riches that I'll ever need He already has, then I know at the right time He's going to release them through me. Here's what I want you to see. It isn't adding to, it is release from within. He and all that He is there. And the way that all that He is within me surfaces and becomes a part of my life is simply by living by faith on the basis of what He said. That He is living within you and that He has become your life. That makes you adequate for everything. And friend, that's the message of the church today. That's what Paul is talking about when he said here. He said, and we proclaim Him, admonishing every man with teaching and wisdom, presenting every man mature in Christ. He says, for this purpose also I labor, striving according to His power. What He's talking about there is in carrying out the work of God. It is laborious at times. He says agonizing. He says working and working and agonizing, laboring and toiling to get the message out. There's no place for slothfulness and labor.

0: to receive you here and now as my personal Savior, I do choose to believe that you are coming to live inside of me. My friend, God will radically change your life. And you can learn at the moment you're saved what most of us took years and years to learn, if you're willing to believe simply what He says. Now, I don't know how you've been living, but this I do know. There's only one way to live and to be free. And that is living in the truth that you are in Christ Jesus, eternally secure. Christ is in you, making you all sufficient for today, every day, and all things. And that is yours as a gift, if you're willing to receive it and to believe it. Now listen, Christ in you is a mystery once hidden, now revealed. Christ in you is a lifestyle to be lived here and now. Christ in you is God's gift to every person who is willing to receive Him. Father, we thank You for this precious truth. We know that no one can ever be the same again once that truth becomes a daily confession in their life. And so I pray that the Holy Spirit here and now will etch this truth deeply in the hearts of those who are listening to make a commitment to the truth and begin daily confession of the reality of that truth. What was once self-effort will become the free flow of the Holy Spirit. In Jesus' name I pray. Amen.
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0: Now, parents, listen to me carefully. You want your kids to seek God early in life? You talk to them about the will of God for their life. You talk to them about seeking God. You help them to understand that God will speak to their heart, that God will give them understanding. But listen carefully now. You can't just tell them to do that. You've got to give them illustrations in your life of how God's working in your life. They want to see you reading the Bible. They want to see you meditating upon it. They want to see you on your knees. They want to hear you talking about God at the table. They want to hear you at the lunch table, at the breakfast table. They want to hear you talking about God, not just on Sunday after a sermon. They want to see your life absolutely saturated and absolutely consumed with who Jesus is and what He's like in your life. And you know what? They'll just pick up on that. God will work in their life in a beautiful way.
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0: Well, we're in a battle, all right. And the battle is a spiritual battle that all of us face every day in our own personal life and life of the church. And I want you to turn, if you will, to Colossians chapter 1. I want us to begin reading in verse 24 when Paul said, "Now I rejoice in my sufferings for your sake, and in my flesh I do my share on behalf of His body, which is the church, in filling up that which is lacking in Christ's afflictions. Of this church I was made a minister according to the stewardship from God bestowed on me for your benefit, that I might fully carry out the preaching of the Word of God. That is the mystery which has been hidden from the past ages and generations, but has now been manifested to His saints, to whom God willed to make known what is the riches of the glory of this mystery among the Gentiles, which is Christ in you, the hope of glory. And we proclaim Him, admonishing every man and teaching every man with all wisdom, that we may present every man complete in Christ. And for this purpose also

0: I labor, striving according to his power, which mightily works within me. And ask yourself this question. There are hundreds of thousands of churches in America, hundreds of thousands of pastors, millions and millions of dollars, organizations, staff, members, you name it. And yet how is the church so weak when we have so much to work with? And why is it that our influence is oftentimes so weak, and why so few people are excited about sharing the gospel of Jesus Christ? Well, Paul has said in these first verses that we read a few moments ago that the very message of Christ in you was a truth that was hidden in times past but has now been revealed in the New Testament. That it is a truth that God intends to be a lifestyle for the Christian, that is, daily living out and living on the basis of who we are in Christ, who he is in us, that is Christ within me. Now, he explains that. Then he says, beginning in verse 8, 28 and 29, he says, the truth is, Christ in you is the message of the church. Listen to this. He says, and we proclaim him, admonishing every man and teaching every man with all wisdom, that we may present every man complete in Christ. Now, he says, this is the proclamation of the church. And I believe that one of the primary reasons that so little is happening in a nation where there are so many people who profess to be a Christian is because somewhere along the way, we have missed the message. Now, what is that message? Here's what he says. He says, and we proclaim him that is Christ. That is the message of the church, Jesus Christ. There are many things the church may do, but the church only has one message. Anytime a church deviates from that message, in any realm, something begins to happen. You remember what the Apostle Paul said over in 1 Corinthians when he was writing them before, having heard all the problems they were having and chastising them. Listen to what he said. He says, and when I came to you, brethren, I did not come to you with superiority of speech or of wisdom, proclaiming to you the testimony of God, for I determined to know nothing among you except Jesus Christ and him crucified. And I was with you in weakness and in fear and in much trembling. And my message and my preaching were not in persuasive words of wisdom, but in demonstration of the Spirit and of power, that your faith should not rest on the wisdom of men, but on the power of God. Paul says, I only have one message, and that is Jesus Christ, his crucifixion, his burial, his resurrection, his return. The living Christ was the message of the New Testament. And all of Paul's theology, everything he ever believed, could be wrapped up in two words, in Christ. Here's what I want you to remember, that the epistles of the New Testament were not written to lost folks. Every one of them is written to believers. And he says the responsibility of the church is to build up the body of Christ. And so he says our message is very simple. That message is Christ. Now, there are several things you'll hear me say every single Sunday. And I don't say them just to be repetitious, but very specifically. There are two things I say every Sunday. First of all, that Jesus Christ, atoning, sacrificial, substitutionary, all-sufficient death at Calvary is absolutely essential for salvation. If you do not believe in the blood of Jesus Christ, there is no hope of salvation. The second thing I say every Sunday is this, in some fashion or the other, Jesus Christ is our life. And the reason I say that is because those two truths capsule the message of the church. And that is that Jesus Christ died on the cross for our sins in order that we might be saved. That's only half the message. Now, the reason the church is so weak and the reason there's so many people in the church who are so weak and not excited about the Lord doing God's work is because most of them only know half the message. And that is that we're saved by the grace of God. That is only the beginning. That's just getting in the door. That is not where God intended the message to stop. Paul has just been telling us, he says, Christ in you, the hope of glory, that is the hope of becoming the person God wants you to be. And secondly, the hope of being glorified in the hereafter. He says, the message is Christ in you. I in Christ fits me for heaven. Christ in me makes it possible for me to live victoriously, happily, and peacefully here in this life. That is the message of the church. But let me ask you a question. How many of you have sat in church for years and years and years, and all of a sudden you just heard for the first time that Christ in you is the message of the gospel? You see, the truth is that all the other religions in the world have a message about their saving, about their God. Christianity is the only message in the world that speaks of a living Christ living inside every single believer for the purpose of exemplifying the person of Jesus Christ, demonstrating His power, and reflecting His glory. The believer is set apart from all the other peoples in the world by the indwelling presence of Jesus Christ. Paul says, this is our proclamation, this is our message. Do you know why some of you are not excited about sharing your faith? Because you've been saved, but you don't have the confidence to share it. Once Christ in you grasps you and you begin to grasp that, you're going to sense a boldness and a courage and a faith. And your testimony isn't going to be something that you work up and struggle with telling someone else and telling them hesitatingly. It's going to begin to flow through you. You're going to know what to say, and you're going to know how to say it, because you understand that it is Christ living His life through you at that very moment when you're sharing your faith with someone else. Paul said, this is the message of the church, Christ in you. But then he says something else. He says, here is God's purpose for all this. What is God's purpose? He says, and we proclaim Him, admonishing every man, teaching every man with all wisdom, that we may present every man complete in Christ. Now, I remember when my wife and I were in seminary, we went to a church that we wanted to work in there. We hadn't been there very long until we realized the pastor had one message. How to be saved, how to be saved, how to be saved, how to be saved. That's the only message he knew. Now, I probably shouldn't have done this, but I went to him one day and I said, you know, I said, we're young seminary students and trying to grow in the Lord. And I said, maybe I've missed something, but it seems to me that every Sunday you preach how to be saved. Boy, did he get upset. I was just a first year seminary student, and so he read me the riot act, first of all about coming to him, and secondly about questioning what he was preaching. Well, it didn't take me very long after that to realize why that's the only message he preached. It's the only one he knew. I'm going to tell you something. You can only share what you know. You can only share enthusiastically, vibrantly, courageously, boldly, and in the Spirit what you've experienced. But once God does a work in your life, you're going to be able to share it boldly, enthusiastically, courageously, and in the power of the Holy Spirit. Now listen to what he says. He says, here's the message. The message is that you and I ought to announce to the world that Jesus Christ came into the world, died at Calvary, paid your sin debt in full, and now you can be forgiven of your sins, and that same Christ came through the Holy Spirit now to live in you and through you a life which he knew you were inadequate to live. That's the message of the church. He says, now this is the purpose for which this message is to be preached. First of all, of course, to win the lost. But listen to how he says this. He says, this is his purpose, admonishing and teaching every man with all wisdom, in order that we may present every person complete in Christ or mature in him. Now, every once in a while somebody says, well, you know, I can't go to First Baptist because you go there, it's like going to school. The preacher tells you to get out a notebook and a pencil. I go to church because I want to enjoy the worship. Let me tell you something about just feeling good. Paul never mentioned that in the Bible. He talked about studying and learning. He talked about knowing who God is and who Christ is. So that the purpose, he says, is to bring us to maturity. So that every pastor ought to have as his goal every time he stands to move that congregation, whether it is two people or whether it is a congregation of 2,000 or 10,000, to move them in their maturity just a little bit. I want to tell you something. If you just want to come to church and listen to sermons and feel good and go home, you won't mature much. There needs to be a hunger in your heart for God. And you see, it's getting in the Word. What does God say? He says, listen to this. He says, in order to present every man and woman complete in Christ. Grow them up. And you grow up by being challenged, by being confronted, by being convicted, by being reproved, by being encouraged, by being taught. He says, this is the message of the church. Jesus died for your sins, and that same Christ has come to live within you. He says, this is God's purpose, that those who believe us may be growing up in the Lord. Now, the purpose and the responsibility of the pastor is to equip the saints, moving them towards spiritual maturity. The responsibility of every single member of the fellowship is getting the message out of God's redemption for lost men and that Christ came to live within you to be your life. That's your responsibility. Now, a lot of churches have the idea, you know, we pay the pastor and that's it. You can't pay me to do your job. You can't even pay God off to do your job. The responsibility, he says, in declaring the message is moving the fellowship towards spiritual maturity. Now, what in the world does that mean? Well, first of all, it means our understanding of who God is always enlarging and increasing. Secondly, our understanding of how God works in our life. That is, what are the ways of God? When you and I begin to understand the ways God works, then we begin to mature. When we understand and begin to experience the power of the Holy Spirit in our life, in sharing the gospel and encouraging others and counseling them, we are growing toward maturity. When you begin to feel something within you that you just can't get enough of the gospel, and you just can't learn enough, and you just want to know more, and you just can't get enough, and you want to pray, and nobody's having to beg you to pray and beg you to read the Bible, you want to spend all the time you can discovering who He is, you'll know that you're on your road to maturity. Now, when do you reach it? You never will. Because no matter how much you know, there's so much more to know. No matter how far you've grown, there's so much more to go. The wonderful thing about the Christian life is, listen, there isn't any area out there where we say, I have arrived. When you and I meet the Lord Jesus Christ, we've got an endless eternity to keep growing. Though we'll have a sense of maturity and completeness and perfection and glorification that's beyond our human understanding. But he says, here's the purpose. The purpose is maturity. So let me ask you this question. When you walk out of church on Sunday, whether it's this church or any other church, is something witnessed to your spirit today? I learned one more principle. I stacked one more on top of the last one. I know a little bit more today than I knew last week. I have another principle to challenge me all week long. I have something else to confront me, to convict me, to cause me to be confronted with truth, with relationships, with ideas, with decisions I'm about to make. If you can go to church and walk out and the only thing you do is just feel sort of good, you're not maturing. How does a person build muscle? By sitting at home watching television and say, I'm getting stronger all the time. No. You build muscle by doing what? By picking up little weights and you have a little strain. Then if you want to grow larger, you pick up a little more weight until finally you're able to pick up a lot of weight. You know what it costs you? Strain, effort, and sometimes pain. My friend, if you're going to grow in your spiritual life, it isn't enough simply to hear the word, but to hear it and apply it. That's what makes the word effective. That's what causes us to grow. Now, if you go to church on Sunday and you go always with this protective shield, then my friend, you know who's losing? You're losing every Sunday. If you come with an open spirit and an open heart, God, I want you to say something to me today, whether I like it or not. I want you to speak to my spirit. My friend, you're going to grow in your spiritual life. And all of us are at different levels in our spiritual life and always will be. So we're not going to put everybody in one category and say this group is spiritual and the other group's not spiritual. Nobody is a good judge of whether we're spiritual or not really. But you know whether you have a deep, abiding hunger to know the Lord and to understand His ways. Now listen to what Paul says. He says, we proclaim Him admonishing every man, teaching every man with all wisdom that we may present every man complete in Christ mature. Now he says, this is God's plan. What's God's plan? Well, he says a couple of things. He says, first of all, this is His method of bringing us to maturity. And he gives it to us very clearly. He said, first of all, admonishing every man. That's warning us. confronting us with the consequences of sin, warning every person that neglecting the Word of God, neglecting prayer, letting your priorities get out of order, being more concerned about social acceptance than God's acceptance. He says, warning every man. Then he says, teaching every man with all wisdom. So he says, this is the way the body of Christ matures. Warning them about sin, instructing them in the principles of God. Warning them about sin and instructing them. Now here's what happens. When God begins to mature you, your desire level for sharing Christ keeps increasing. Because what happens is you begin to feel, I've just got to tell it. I've just got to tell somebody what's going on inside of me. I must share what God is doing. So nobody's going to have to beg you to share your faith. One of the evidences that you are growing in your spiritual life is that you can't keep quiet about Jesus. And when you not understand that He's chosen to live His life in us, how in the world can you keep quiet about the message of hope that the world needs? You see, it isn't just that Jesus Christ has saved us, but He's living within us to live through us, to make us sufficient to meet every circumstance of life. How many of you know somebody where you work, where you live, that desperately needs to know tonight that Jesus Christ will forgive them of all their dirty past? And secondly, He'll come to live His life within them and edify them, build them up, and make them sufficient to meet every circumstance. How many of you know somebody who desperately needs that? Let me ask you a question. What are you doing about it? Are you keeping it to yourself? Listen, if I studied all week long and learned what God teaches me, and on Sunday I had to come out here and just sit and do nothing, I would die within 3 months. When God's working in your life, nobody can keep you quiet about Jesus Christ. Nobody. So what you need to ask is this. If you are satisfied being mum about Jesus where you work, with your friends, you need to ask yourself a question. God, am I spiritually stagnant? See, a man can preach the gospel and be spiritually stagnant. Sing in the choir. You name it, you can become spiritually stagnant. But one way you'll know that you're not, when your hunger for God is increasing and you've just got to share what Jesus Christ is doing in your life, something good is going on inside of you. Now, he says the plan is that through teaching and admonishing, people are mature. Listen to this. And for this purpose also, Paul said, I labor, striving according to His power, which mightily works within me. Now, he says, here are the requirements for getting this done. Now, most church members don't understand this. He says, here are the requirements. He says, first of all, what's the message of the church? Jesus Christ died for your sins, and that same Jesus Christ has come now to live within you. What is the purpose? To mature the saints, grow them up so that when the Lord Jesus Christ comes, His beautiful body, the church, will be mature. He says the method of doing so is through teaching and preaching and sharing, warning and instruction. He says, but it requires labor. You know what the word labor means? Work. What most of us Americans don't particularly like. That's why we like 4-day work weeks. Now, I wonder how we reconcile that to what God said. 6 days shalt thou labor, and the seventh day is a day of rest. It is strange to me that oftentimes people have the idea that church just happens. When Paul said in this passage, listen to this, and for this purpose also I labor, striving, that is agonizing, according to His power. You know how the message of the church gets to the lost man and how the believer matures in his faith? Somebody's got to work. I mean labor. Now, here's a very cunning deception of Satan. I wonder how many of you come to church or you go to your church on Sunday morning and you really feel like this is the time to sort of relax. I mean, want to be waited on, served. I mean, you know, after all, man, you worked 5 days this week, 40 hours. Don't tell me I got to come to church and work. You know, when Paul in 2 Corinthians chapter 11 gives his long list of all the things he suffered for the gospel. Man, I don't see anything slothful or lazy. And there's not one word in this book anywhere that I can ever remember, and especially not in the New Testament. It's not in the Old Testament either, where Paul said, well, you know, when I've evangelized most of Asia, then I'm going to retire on the beach in the Mediterranean. He never said that. Let's be honest. How many people in this fellowship or any other fellowship, the truth is they're working for retirement and so they can do what now they want to do. Now, if you just want to work till you finish working for whoever you're working for so you can start giving your full time to God, and that's something else. That's not retirement. I call that retreading and sending you right back through again, something else. But Paul said labor. That is working. If the church is to get the only message that'll redeem mankind to an unbelieving world, it means work. And it's interesting the two words he put together. He said striving. And that's agonizomai, which means I strive, I wrestle, I agonizomai, I agonize. Now, I didn't say living the Christian life was to be an agony. But oftentimes in the work that God calls you and me to do, there is agonizing and there is just old pure hard work. And somehow Christians have the idea, well, man, I work Monday through Friday. I surely don't come to church and want to work some more. Now I want you to think about this. Let's say you work for some corporation or some business for 30 years. You've helped somebody else make money. I'm not saying there's anything wrong with that. Man, listen, you give it 40 hours a week. You give it your best. You climb the totem pole in the business and everything is just going great. And 30 years, man, I mean, they tell you what a fantastic job you've done. And then you're gone. Or they may come in tomorrow morning and tell you we don't need you anymore. But let's say you work 30 years for somebody. You've helped them make money for 30 years. What have you got to show for it? Money? Can't take one penny with you. You see, the truth is, God gave you a job so that you could make enough money to keep your family at whatever level you think you ought to keep them at in order for you to serve Him. That's what it's all about. He says, I labor agonizing. So what I'm saying is, there's nothing in the Bible that says doing the work of God is going to be easy. So, is that one of the reasons you've not been willing to serve God? Because you're looking for an easy job. Shipwreck, Paul says, beaten in stocks, in prison, you name it. I never remember Paul saying, I'm sick and tired of this, God. He never said that. Paul became weary. In fact, he said, and above all of these things, then there is the burden of the churches upon him. You're talking about a man who worked at getting the gospel out. He labored, agonized, getting the gospel out. But you know what motivated Paul? His love for Jesus. You know what motivated Paul? He never forgot the Damascus Road. I'll tell you something else he never forgot. He never forgot how wicked and vile and deceived he had been before he met Jesus. Toward the end of his life, he's talking about being chief among sinners. You know what he was saying? I'm so grateful. Have you forgotten what Jesus Christ did for you back yonder when he saved you? And have you forgotten what kind of a horrible, unholy mess you could have made of your life and where you'd be tonight were it not for the grace of God? Have you forgotten that? He says, I labor, I agonize. But then he says, but this is the way I keep going. According to his power, that's Jesus Christ's power, which mightily works within me. Now, there is labor and there is hard work in serving the Lord Jesus Christ. But we're not to do it in our strength. That doesn't mean you won't get weary and tired and worn out. All of us get that way at times. But he says it is the power of the Holy Spirit that keeps on energizing us and empowering us. You know, God's business is the eternal business of bringing people to a saving knowledge of Christ and then giving them the understanding that Christ is now living his life through them in order that their life may be a reason for somebody else coming to know Christ as their Savior. What's the message of the church? Christ in you. What is God's purpose? Maturing the body. What's his plan? Teaching, warning, labor, agonizing labor when necessary in the power of the Holy Spirit. And when God's people are willing to commit themselves to God's work, believing that Jesus Christ is the only life-changing message there is, and are willing to work at it, sweat and blood and tears if necessary, something will happen to the body of Christ. You see, if you love Jesus, listen to this, if you love Jesus, you don't pick and choose where, when, or how you want to serve him. Unless you are playing God in your life. If Jesus Christ is Lord, you don't argue with him about tithing. Jesus Christ is Lord, you don't argue with him about where to serve. And when you understand that Christ is your life, you understand you have no excuse acceptable to God. Now let me ask you a question. What are we willing to do to get the message to a hurting, sinful, dying, wicked, vile, corrupt, deceived, blinded world with the message? Now, all of us can't be Apostle Paul's, but I tell you what we can be. We can be the messenger of the message in your office, where you live, among your friends. And here's one thing for sure. If you will explain to somebody that Jesus paid their sin debt in full, and you'll explain to them that Christ desires to come live within them, you are going to get a hero. Because you and I live around a hurting world that's dying for encouragement. And I want to ask you, with the truth of the message in your heart, and the power of the Holy Spirit within you to deliver it, and with the remembrance of Christ's death on your mind, and that he saved you by grace, not by your merit, what do you intend to do with a message of Jesus Christ? Lord Jesus, we love you. We praise you for being patient with us. We thank you that you've made the message of the church one of which we will never be ashamed of, because it is the message of Christ. I pray this evening in Jesus' name for somebody here who's not a Christian, who does not understand what it means to receive Christ as their personal Savior, that you'll speak to their heart. Because, Lord, we know that they're going to mess it all up. End up empty, lonely, frustrated, wondering why things haven't worked out. I pray that you'll give them the wisdom and the courage to simply say, I need Jesus Christ in my life. Father, I pray that tomorrow morning we'll wake up remembering Christ is living within me. Today I confess that to be true. Today I choose to live on the basis of that truth that Christ is in me. And every decision I face, every temptation I meet, every circumstance in which I find myself challenged, I confess Christ, the all-sufficient Christ, is living within me and ready and now willing to release through me all I need for this given situation. I pray for someone who wants to grow and grow up their family. Speak to their heart is my prayer this evening in Jesus' name. Amen.
1: We're going to be criticized, but God can use anything in a believer's life to do something positive. Here's A Moment with Charles Stanley.
2: God doesn't attack my personhood. He corrects my mistakes. So I think in the volley that goes back and forth between people, when we respond to each other correctly, I think God affirms that. For example, he says it's a badge of courage when you and I respond correctly to criticism. He says you're on the pathway to life. And he said you're in the Hall of Fame in the Living Bible Translation. When you and I learn to accept criticism and praise properly, God is honored and he will bless us as a result of it. And one of those things is we're going to grow spiritually. And sometimes I think the more criticism, the more difficulty, the more hardship, the more pain. And I think about people who live with someone who's always in the process of finding their faults and criticizing them. That's a difficult place to live. But I know some people who've lived in that kind of a situation who are sweet and loving and kind. It's like God has used all that just to sand them and sift them and to help them to grow in their own spiritual life.
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0: If you would live a happy life, a peaceful life, a contented life, a successful life, then you must know the truth. Because you see, there's some truth you need to know. There's some truth you need to know about God, about His Son Jesus Christ, about the Holy Spirit. You need to know the truth about relationships, about money, about work, about responsibility, about accountability. Now, there are hundreds and thousands of libraries in the world where you could go and look into multiplied millions of volumes and never learn the truth about how to live successfully in this world, in your relationships, in your labor, your relationship to God. But there is one volume that you can look in and you will always find the answer to any one of the problems that you and I may face or questions we have about life. They're all in this one volume called the Bible. The gospel of Jesus Christ goes from Genesis to Revelation. And this is God's instruction book for us as to how to live. And the reason we have problems oftentimes is because we've decided to lay the instruction book down and have decided that we know a little bit more about life than God. And so we choose to live our lives apart from and indifferent to the message of the gospel of Jesus Christ, which shows us how to relate to the God who created us, to His Son Jesus Christ, to the Spirit who lives within us, how to relate to ourselves, how to relate to one another, the right attitude about our work, the proper attitude toward money, the right attitude about accountability and responsibility. Those are issues in life that we have to face every day. And most people have decided they know more about that than God. Well, my friend, we don't. And the truth is that most of all of us who are honest enough will have to say yes. Before I opened the book, God's Word, and began to read the gospel of Jesus Christ, I made a mess of my life. But one day somebody opened this book to me and shared with me some of its truth. Something happened to me on the inside. Something happened to my relationship to God, to His Son, to the Holy Spirit. Something happened in my attitude about work, about money, about accountability, about responsibility. My attitude about death changed, my attitude about life changed, my attitude about judgment changed. Everything about my spirit began to change when somebody opened that book and explained to me the meaning of the gospel of Jesus Christ. It doesn't make any difference, my friend, how many degrees you have, how many letters you have behind your name, what your occupation, what your vocation, what your prestige, what your position, how high you are in any organization in the world. I want to tell you something that may humble some of you. Every single person, educated or non-educated, will stand before the same Jesus Christ and give an account for their life based on the principles of the same book, the living Word of God. Nobody will be able to avoid that time. Nobody will be able to give an acceptable excuse. No one will be able to ignore this book and have the acceptance of God. No one will be able to ignore the message of the gospel and get into heaven. No matter what you believe, no matter how good you think you are, to avoid this book isn't to court disaster. It is to absolutely be assured of eternal separation from God. This old book that is oftentimes criticized, ridiculed, scoffed at, has outlived all of its scoffers, all of its ridicule, and all of its critics. It is this book and the message of the gospel that offers to you, my friend, what you need. You may not even feel the need of it. One of these days, either instantly, you're going to die, or the doctor's going to walk into your hospital room and say to you, "Well, I've got some bad news. At the most, you've got 3 weeks to live." It's going to be interesting in those last 3 weeks how this old book that you scoffed at, mocked, ridiculed, ignored, rejected, laughed at. It's going to be interesting what happens in those last 3 weeks when you start facing up to reality for the first time in your life. And all of a sudden, death, which was always for your friends and your neighbors and your co-workers, has suddenly become something that you're going to have to experience. And my friend, no matter how prideful you may be in your good health today, there's going to come a time when you're going to want what's in the pages of this book. You're going to desperately need to know if there is any hope beyond this life. You're going to become more than likely more open to the message, this old antiquated, outdated, scoffed at, ridiculed message. All of a sudden, this thing is going to start having value to you. And you're going to wish that you had somebody who could explain it to you. And you're going to wish that maybe you knew more about it than you know. So I want to explain something very carefully to you this morning. And maybe you've not read the Bible in a long time, but you've got one laying around. While we are turning to Colossians chapter 1, you go get yours. And I want you to turn to Colossians chapter 1, and I want us to read the 3rd through the 8th verses, and this is our 3rd message in our series on Colossians. Beginning in verse 3, Paul says, "We give thanks to God, the Father of our Lord Jesus Christ, praying always for you, since we heard of your faith in Christ Jesus and the love which you have for all the saints, because of the hope laid up for you in heaven, of which you previously heard in the word of truth, the gospel," which is the title of this message. The word of truth, the gospel, "which has come to you just as in all the world also it is, constantly bearing fruit and increasing, even as it has been doing in you also since the day you heard of it and understood the grace of God in truth. Just as you learned it from Epaphras, our beloved fellow bondservant, who is a faithful servant of Christ on our behalf, and he also informed us of your love in the Spirit." Now, here's the person who had shared with Paul what is happening in the Colossian church, and so he's giving thanks for him. If I should ask you this morning, what in the world is the gospel anyway? Well, some of you would give me the correct answer, and some of you may have a difficult time, but the truth is, in essence, the gospel is the good news. But the gospel is the good news about the saving work of Jesus Christ. It is the good news that everybody in the world needs to hear, and it is the good news which, unless you do hear it, all of the rest of the news in your life ultimately is going to end up being bad news. Because until you experience the good news of Jesus Christ, whatever good news you hear will always be lacking to some degree. Now, Paul called it the gospel of Jesus Christ. And I want you to look at two or three passages in just a moment. But you remember the Great Commission, Mark, Jesus said, "You and I are to go into all the world and preach the gospel to every creature." He says our hope is in the gospel. And in Romans chapter 1, which most of you all know by heart, you remember what Paul said when he talked about the gospel there? He said, "For I'm not ashamed of the gospel of Jesus Christ. He says, for it is the power of God unto salvation to everyone who believes. He says, the reason I'm not ashamed is because I personally have experienced the power of the gospel in my own life. It has totally, absolutely transformed me from a persecutor to a proclaimer of the Christ who is the subject of the gospel. Now, in Philippians chapter 1, he talked about something else about the gospel. Listen to what he said. He said, this gospel which he is proclaiming, in verse 7, he says, for it is only right for me to feel this way about you all because I have you in my heart, since both in my imprisonment and in the defense and the confirmation of the gospel, you all are partakers of fellowshipers of the grace of God with me. He says, Jesus said we'd have proclaimed the gospel, and Paul said that many times in different ways. He says, I'm not ashamed of it. In fact, he says, I confirm its truth and I defend it unquestionably. Now, if you'll turn to 1 Corinthians chapter 15, you'll find Paul's definition of the gospel very simply and plainly given in the first few verses of this 15th chapter. And this 15th chapter deals primarily with the resurrection of Jesus Christ, our resurrection body, what it's going to be like, and all the wonderful details that we need to know God gave us in the 15th chapter. But he begins by saying, now I make known to you, brethren, the gospel which I preached to you, which also you received, in which also now you stand, by which also you are saved, if you hold fast the word which I preached to you, unless you believed in vain. Now, whenever Paul uses the word if, and he'll use it in Colossians chapter 1 in verse 23. That doesn't mean there's some big question if the possibility, but oftentimes that word in the Greek in its grammar means if and I'm confident you will, not if and there's a possibility you may not. What he's saying here is verse 3, for I delivered you also as of first importance what I also received. Now what is that? That Christ died for our sins according to the Scriptures, and that he was buried, and that he was raised on the third day according to the Scriptures. Now, what is the gospel? Here's the gospel. The gospel is the good news about the sacrificial, all-sufficient, atoning, substitutionary death of Jesus Christ for man's sin, his burial, and his resurrection. The gospel is the good news about the death of Jesus Christ for our sins. But that death is all sufficient, sacrificial, atoning, substitutionary. That is, Jesus Christ died in your place and mine. So when somebody says, well, what is the gospel? The gospel is the good news of the atoning death of Jesus Christ for our sins, of his burial, and his resurrection, which validated everything that Jesus Christ said. It is his resurrection that assures you and me of eternal life. And that resurrection power now indwells the life of every single believer. And this is why Paul says, I long to know the fellowship of his sufferings. I long to know, to experience the resurrection power of Jesus Christ in my life. Now, every person who knows Jesus Christ as his or her personal Savior at least understands some part of the gospel. So when he says in this passage, back to Colossians chapter 1, when he says in this first chapter, verse 5, because of the hope laid up for you in heaven, of which you previously heard in the word of truth, the gospel. What I want us to look at in this passage is simply that theme. And to say, first of all, that the gospel of Jesus Christ is the foundation of our faith. It is the foundation of our faith. Listen, you don't know anything about God you've not learned, that is for sure, in this book. There are a lot of people in the world who believe something about God, and they believe different things about God. The problem with many people is they have another God other than the God of the Bible. Jesus said, if you've seen me, you've seen the Father. And the 15th verse says that Jesus Christ is the image of the invisible God, the firstborn of all creation, which does not mean that he was created, but he was before all creation. Now, my friend, if you've ever been saved by the grace of God, you have been saved as a result of somebody either sharing the gospel of Jesus Christ with you, or you read it, you got into conviction, you heard it somewhere, you saw a tract, you read the Bible. There is no such thing as being saved apart from the gospel of Jesus Christ. Now, the church pews are full of people who believe that they're saved. Of course, first of all, they don't know what it means. They say, well, whatever you mean by that, I'm sure, yes, I've experienced that. They don't understand what it means to believe the gospel of Jesus Christ. The gospel of Jesus Christ becomes reality in the heart of a person who, first of all, recognizes that their sin has separated them from God. And listen, more important than that, that they are dead in trespasses and sins. Now, friend, I want you to listen carefully to that because I'm coming back to it. I want to show you a fallacy that multitudes and multitudes of people have been trapped by. But a person experiences the gospel when they recognize their sinfulness, that they really are spiritually dead to the things of God, that they've been separated by their sins, and that person recognizes that Jesus Christ died on the cross for their sin, and that God placed all their sin upon Him, and therefore in His death, He paid in full your sin debt. Having believed that and understood that, you receive Jesus Christ, you accept by faith Jesus Christ as your Savior. You believe the witness of the Word of God. The testimony of Scripture is that Jesus is God's only begotten, beloved, virgin-born, incarnate Son. That God the Father came into this world in the form of His Son. Jesus Christ, who was always God and man, never was at any point in His life not God. But He took upon Himself the form of humanity to walk among us in order to reveal to us what God is like. Now, the gospel of Jesus Christ is the death, burial, and resurrection of Jesus, but you have to understand, He came to die for our sins. The burial was very important because it was the finality as far as man is concerned. The resurrection validated everything He said, and when He arose, He said, I'm coming back. I will be in you, with you, and upon you through the Holy Spirit. So that for every single one of us who has received Jesus Christ, the gospel has now been effected in our life. Our sins have been nailed to the cross. We've been forgiven of our sins. We're now sealed and indwelt by the person of the Holy Spirit. We have experienced the gospel of Jesus Christ. And what Paul is saying in this passage in Colossians, he says, we're giving thanks to God the Father since we heard of your faith in Jesus Christ. And you see, a person has faith in Jesus Christ has the gospel. And a person who has the gospel has eternal life. And the person who has eternal life knows God. Listen, many of you believe that you know God. You say, well, I believe I'm going to heaven. I don't know much about the Bible, but I do believe in God. Now, my friend, I want you to listen very carefully. Here is one of Satan's snares in your life. He's deceived you. You say, well, I'm not deceived. Yes, you are. Here's what I want you to understand. You may believe in God, but the big question is, who is this God you believe in? You see, there is only one true God, but there are many other gods. There are gods that men make with their hands. But, you know, that's not too threatening because we say, well, anybody knows better than to believe in that dumb thing made of wood, stone, or gold, or silver, or some precious jewels. But the most insidious, cunning, subtle form of deceit that Satan has used so successfully is to motivate people to create their own God with their mind, not with their hands. And so many people say, well, I believe in God and I pray and God answers my prayer. No, He doesn't. My friend, if you have avoided, if you have rejected, if you have spurned and you have turned your back upon Jesus Christ, God the Father is not answering your prayers. What He's doing, He may be answering the prayers that somebody else is praying in your behalf. And God may do, listen, Paul says in Romans chapter 2, know you not that the goodness of God that is expressed in your life is, he says, is for the purpose of leading you to repentance. That isn't God answering your prayer. That's God expressing goodness towards you to get your attention to lead you to repentance. Many people have an idea about God, and I can usually describe Him rather well. Because ultimately, it all gets back to this. And what is that? That is, their belief and their idea of God is that God said, oh yes, they've sinned against God. They know they've done wrong, and no doubt about it, they wouldn't even claim to be perfect. But here is man's human reasoning. It's been around since the beginning of time. Oh, I know that I'm not a Christian. I don't read the Bible. I don't go to church. I don't do all those religious things. But I do believe in God, and I believe that one of these days, God's going to look at my good things that I've done and the bad things that I've done, and He's going to look at me in comparison with a lot of other folks. And you see, the guy who's telling you this already looking at your life and saying, well, you know, I'm as good as you are, and you're one of those baptized Christians. You claim to know this person, Jesus Christ, and read the Bible. I'm just as good as you are. And from their viewpoint, what they know about you, the truth is, there may be some things about them that are better than the same things in your life. And so they look at you and they say, well, you know, if God's accepted you, for sure He's going to take me in. And so they go back to this old idea of weighing their bad against their good and saying, well, God would never let me die and go to hell because I've done some evil things, but look at all the good I've done over here. And if this God of love is the God I believe He is, He would never let me be lost. Now, friend, that's the way the world thinks. That is Satan's theology about God. I want to tell you something. That will never pass at the judgment. Because that's not what God says. Nowhere in the Bible does He say He's going to weigh your good versus your evil. And if your good outweighs your evil, God is going to take you into heaven. That is the human rational thinking of those whose minds have been blinded by Satan, which is exactly what he himself confesses that he does. Blinds the minds of unbelievers not to know the truth. Now, apart from the atoning, sacrificial, all-sufficient, substitutionary death of Jesus Christ, there is absolutely no hope of forgiveness whatsoever. And what Paul is referring to here in this Colossian church, he says, I thank God for your faith in the Lord Jesus Christ. That is the foundation of our faith, the gospel, the message of truth. The second thing he says in this verse, look, since we heard of your faith in Christ Jesus and the love which you have for all the brethren. Now, what does the Bible teach us about the believer and his love? Does he not say, by this all men shall know that you are my disciples, that you what? That you have loved one toward another. And Paul was thanking God for the love these Colossians had expressed. Now, I want you to turn to 1 John for just a moment. We're going to come to a verse or two here. There are a lot of people who say, oh, I love God, and yes, I love my fellow man, therefore I believe God's going to take me in. Now, the Bible says very clearly that God is love. That means that He is love and He's the source of all love. There is a difference in genuine sacrificial love and passion and affection. And there are many people who get along rather well, who have an affection for each other. And then there's the whole problem of passion out of control. But all true, genuine love comes from God. Now, 1 John chapter 4. Look, if you will, beginning in verse 7. He says, beloved, let us love one another, for love is from God. And everyone who loves is born of God and knows God. That is, if a person's life is a life characterized by genuine love, he says that person knows God. The one who does not love does not know God, for God is love. By this the love of God was manifested in us, that God has sent His only begotten Son into the world so that we might live through Him. In this is love. Not that we loved God, but that He loved us and sent His Son to be the propitiation or the sacrifice for our sins. Now listen, you and I didn't initiate God's love, and nor did we initiate loving God. It is because He first loved us. Does He not say, even while you and I were yet sinners, God expressed, commended His love toward us? How do we learn anything in the world about loving except through the Word of God? Because all genuine love is to be found rooted in God. And when a person learns to love God, it's very simple to learn to love someone else. And when a person says, "Well, I love God, but I just don't believe in Jesus Christ," you can't. Because you see, the very foundation

Now, I'm not saying that those two people can't get saved and get their life right with God, because they can. But somewhere along the way, God's men in God's pulpits need to lay down God's law, as God has already laid it down, and that is, listen, if it's not the will of God for two people to be unequally yoked, how in the world can we, by any means, justify yoking them together when God says it's not His will to do so? Now, why in the world did God say such a thing? Think about this for a moment. Let's take your son or your daughter who loves the Lord Jesus Christ. He is the center of his or her life. That's what you've taught your son or your daughter all of their young life. Christ is the center of your life. All of life revolves around Him. You're to live by Him, obey Him, follow Him, follow His will. Christ is your life. Then some young man or some woman, young lady comes along and your child falls in love with that person. They don't love God. They don't believe the Bible. They don't believe in the church, anything like that. And all of a sudden, you've got a problem. Now, here's what I want you to see, Mom and Dad, before you very naively and say, well, we don't want to be narrow-minded. We're Christians. Jesus said, love everybody. It's amazing what we cover up with that. Love does not condone wrongdoings. Love is confronting. Love is teaching. Love is instructing. And love is disciplining. Now, here's this young lady or young man who's your child that you've instructed and poured your life into, and somebody else comes along. Let me ask you a question now. You answer this for yourself. How in the world is the other marriage partner who's going to marry your son or your daughter, who knows nothing about Jesus Christ, not concerned about Him, doesn't know anything about the Word of God, how is that person going to love and fulfill the desires of your child's heart when his whole life is wrapped up in Christ? And here's someone who knows nothing about Him. They don't even have the capacity to love your son or daughter. They're not equipped. Love is of God. He is the source of love. And that's not a matter of being narrow-minded. It is a matter of being wise. If I should ask any woman in here, you want to be married to a man who genuinely knows how to cherish and love you? Every woman in here to raise up and say amen. And the truth is, all of us men feel the same thing. All true, genuine love has its source in God. Now, if I reject His Son, I reject Him. And if I reject Him, how can I ever feel the capacity to love someone else lovingly, unselfishly, generously, pouring my heart into their life, if I do not understand and do not have the source of true, genuine love within my heart? The truth is, we can't. Man, we fake folks out, we lie, we do all kinds of things. Oh, I love you. And we say those words oftentimes when we don't realize what they mean. All genuine love was born in the heart of God. That means it's always been there. And its highest demonstration was on a bloody cross. Jesus Christ committed Himself to you for how long? For eternity. And listen, He didn't say if you perform well. He didn't say if you do good. His commitment to you and me is forever, no matter what. It's forever. Where do we learn how to love? We learn how to love from God. Hallelujah. And my friend, the more intimate you are with Him, something happens to your love life. You become more capable of loving than you were before. Well, back to Colossians chapter 1. Paul said not only, and notice these three words which you will remember are also in 1 Corinthians 13. He says, since we heard of your faith in Christ Jesus and the love which you have for all the saints because of the hope laid up for you in heaven, of which you previously heard, where did you hear it? In the Word of the living God. Now, I want you to go through several scriptures here with me because I want to get them sort of rooted in your thinking. Turn to 2 Corinthians.

0: chapter 1 for a moment. Chapter 1, verse 10. The last phrase of verse 9 says, "But in God who raises the dead, who delivered us from so great a peril of death and will deliver us, he on whom we set our hope." I'm going to ask you a question in a moment. He says we've set our hope upon him. Back to Colossians chapter 1. Look, if you will, in verse 23. He's been speaking about our reconciliation, and then he says in verse 23, "If indeed you continue in the faith, firmly established and steadfast, not moved away from the hope of the gospel that you have heard, which was proclaimed in all creation under heaven, and of which I, Paul, also made a minister." Verse 27, "To whom God willed to make known what is the riches of the glory of this mystery among the Gentiles." And what is this mystery? The mystery, he says here, is Christ in you, your hope of glory. That is, your hope of heaven and your hope of becoming the person God wills you to be. Now listen to that. He says Christ in you, Christ Jesus living within you, is your hope of heaven. You say, "Well, I've got a hope of heaven. I don't know anything about Jesus." My friend, it's a false hope. You've been deceived. The truth is, what is the basis of your hope? You say, "Well, I hope I'm going to heaven." What's the basis of that? Well, we get back to the same old issue. The basis of my hope of heaven is that my evil will not weigh as much as my good works, and therefore God will accept me, which means that your hope of heaven is all based on your performance, which will never work in the eyes of God. You can't perform. And this is where the world is, trying to perform in some way to get their God, whoever and whatever he's like, to accept them on the basis of performance. How in the world do you ever know how well you've performed? You never know that. Keeping rules and regulations, did you miss one? You did. There is absolutely no hope apart from the gospel message of Jesus Christ, which is that Jesus Christ died on the cross and paid your sin debt in full in his all-sufficient, sacrificial, atoning, substitutionary death. He took your place therein, and therein lies all of your hope. And apart from that, there is no hope, and that is the gospel of Jesus Christ. And that's what Paul is saying. He says all of your hope. He says the hope which you heard in the gospel. Now let me ask you a question, my friend. You think this book is outdated and it's not of any real value and not practical to life? Let me ask you, what's going to happen? When you die, upon what are you going to base your hope of God accepting you? Now, wait a minute. You have rejected his son, spurned his church, rebelled against his will, and have lived independently of God, and you're going to stand before the judgment, and you anticipate and expect to be accepted into heaven. And what I want to ask you, my unbelieving friend, is what in the world is going to be the basis of your believing that God's going to accept you? I want to say again lovingly, but firmly, you've been deceived. You don't have any hope. Apart from the death of Jesus Christ, you don't have any hope. Which brings me to the next point of this message, and I want to explain to you why you have no hope. Listen to what Paul said. Verse 5, "Because of the hope laid up for you in heaven, of which you previously heard in the word of truth, the gospel, which has come to you just as in all the world also, it is constantly bearing fruit and increasing, even as it has been doing in you also since the day you heard of it and understood." Listen, and understood what? Understood the grace of God in truth. And notice he says about the nature of the gospel here. The nature of the gospel here is that when it comes into your life and Jesus Christ comes into your life, he says the nature of the truth of the gospel is you begin to grow. Something begins to happen in your life. And he says it keeps on going. Wherever the gospel of Jesus Christ is preached, because of the power of the gospel of Jesus Christ, something happens in the hearts and lives of people. Now, here's the key phrase I want you to notice, because we've said, first of all, the gospel is the foundation of our faith. It's the reason for our love. It's the basis of our hope. And now he says it is the explanation for our grace. Now, look at this verse, last part of verse 6. He says, "Since the day you heard of it through the gospel and understood the grace of God in truth." Now, here's what I want to say to the unbeliever who scoffs at the Bible, or to multitudes of people who are sitting in church pews week after week who genuinely think they're saved but who have never understood the gospel. Now, here is the basic foundation, bottom line, of why you, my friend, cannot do well enough to get to heaven, stand before the judgment, and God weigh the good and the evil, and He accept you. Here's the reason. You are spiritually dead to the things of God. That's basic problem, foundational problem number one. The Bible says, wherein in times past you were dead in trespasses and sins, that is, your spirit was dead to the things of God. No love for Jesus, love for His Word, love for heaven, looking forward to heaven, not looking forward to Jesus Christ coming again, not searching the Word of God, not hungry for God, not hungry to learn the Scriptures, not believing and trusting Him, not obeying Him, but living independently of God. That's what your normal life is as an unbeliever. Now here, my friend, is the reason that I want you to see that you're deceived. Because you think that somehow you're going to be able to perform well enough to be accepted. What you don't understand is the grace of God. The grace of God is God's loving favor bestowed upon sinners in order that you and I may be saved. And that grace was expressed in the cross. Now, the grace of God, He says, for by grace have you been saved through faith, and that not of yourselves. It is the gift of God, not of works, lest any man should boast. We know those verses. But here's the bottom line. The truth is, there is absolutely nothing that a spiritually dead man can do to merit, to deserve God's forgiveness. Nothing. And because you were dead and are dead in your sins, you live independently of God. Once in a while you call upon Him when you're in need. But God, knowing that there was absolutely no possible way for you to be forgiven of your sins, because you are a sinner, and there's nothing that you can do to be forgiven of your sins, God took the initiative. And He sent His only begotten Son, Jesus Christ, in the world, and God placed upon Him all of your sin debt. Now, here's what I want you to remember. God made a decree, and He said, the soul that sinneth, it shall die. That's God's statement. And you have sinned against God. And the penalty for that sin is your death. That is eternal separation from God. Now let me ask you a question. How is it that God is going to be able to ignore your sinfulness when He's already said, the soul that sinneth, it shall die? Is God going to have to change His mind? Did God tell the truth? Did God make a mistake? Has He forgotten what He said in this book? Is God going to make you an exception? Or is God going to stand true to His Word, which He is? Now, this is the grace of God. Because you could not save yourself, you were dead and had no desire for the things of God. Because you could never perform up to enough to get acceptance by a holy God. Because you could never live a truly holy life, sinless before God. The grace of God is that God, seeing our helpless condition, chose to send His only begotten Son, and He placed upon Him all of your sin. Remember what His decree was? The soul that sinneth, it shall die. So He placed all the sin of all mankind upon Jesus Christ. And when Jesus Christ died, He literally paid the sin debt for the whole world, past, present, future, of all ages. Now, that makes it possible for you to be saved, but doesn't make you saved. The only way God can be true to Himself is for your sin debt to be paid either by you in eternal separation from Him, or somebody else pay the debt which His Son Jesus Christ did. When you accept Christ's death on the cross as payment for your sin, and when you receive Him as your personal Savior, then and then alone does God recognize and exercise toward you that forgiveness. Otherwise, you carry to the judgment the sin debt. You see, the grace of God is the love of God bestowed upon us. The experience of our forgiveness came when we received His Son. Then it becomes effective. So I want to ask you, my friend, how in the world are you going to stand before the judgment of God when you don't have anything but your sin and your good works? If your good could have saved you, God the Father would never have sent His Son. It's because in God's eyes, who is the judge, He saw you as absolutely and completely, hopelessly and helplessly lost. And when Jesus Christ paid your sin debt, He made it possible for every person on the face of this earth, past, present, and future, to be saved, to be forgiven of their sins, and to die and go to heaven. And if you ignore the gospel of Jesus Christ, listen, this book is an explanation of God's great grace to us. Let me ask you, what is there in nature? Somebody says, well, I believe in the God of nature. So do I. But all nature is wrapped up in the God of this Bible. If you want to understand the grace of God, which is absolutely essential to your salvation, you've got to get in the book. And the grace of God is the gospel of Jesus Christ expressed through the atoning death of Christ at Calvary. And when you receive Jesus Christ as your personal Savior, then you understand the grace of God. You see, you didn't even have any desire to be saved apart from God putting it in your heart. And Paul is saying, I'm thanking God for you Colossian Christians because now you understand the grace of God in truth. One last thing I want you to notice in this passage, and he says, not only is the gospel an explanation of our grace, but the gospel is the message of our life. Now listen, in verse 7, just as you learned it, he says, from Epaphras, our beloved fellow bondservant, who is a faithful servant of Christ on our behalf. Now, more than likely, Epaphras, who lived over in Colossae, came to Ephesus when Paul was in Ephesus preaching the gospel, got saved. God worked in his life. Paul discipled him, sent him back, started the church in Colossae, more than likely. And these believers over there growing in the Lord because this man shared the message of the gospel. Now, if the gospel of Jesus Christ is the good news of Christ's death on the cross, His burial and His resurrection, your behalf and mine, every single one of you who is a believer has experienced the gospel and knows the gospel, and you're able to tell it. Have you ever thought about what it'd be like if, and I'm sure when we get to heaven we may be able to do this, not going to be any things we don't know that we ought to know and can know. Wouldn't it be wonderful for you to be able to trace back from the day you got saved and the person who shared the gospel, there's a pastor, an evangelist, or somebody just a friend. Wouldn't it be interesting for all of those people to line up all the way back from Jesus who shared with his apostles? One of those apostles shared the gospel with somebody, or maybe somebody that Jesus heard, and they told somebody else and they shared it with somebody else. And they handed it down generation after generation after generation after generation, person after person, until finally it was transferred all the way down to the day somebody confronted you with the gospel. Wouldn't you like to meet them all? In the life of every single believer, there is a line all the way back to Jesus Christ of faithful witnesses, of people who shared the gospel until finally it got to you. You're sitting here today saved by the grace of God on your way to heaven because of those who were faithful to share the good news of the resurrection of the living, atoning Christ. Now, if you want to talk about something, talk about the Lord Jesus Christ. Can you tell me anything more exciting than what you and I have to talk about? God is living on the inside of us, the visible image of the invisible God. The God of creation, the reconciler of all humanity in creation, living on the inside of you. All of your hope is based on Him. He's taught you how to love and teaching you how to love. Everything you know about God the Father, you learn from Him through the Holy Spirit. Living inside of you is the very life of God Himself. He says Christ has become our life. We're heaven bound. God's people ought to be excited about sharing the gospel. Nobody in the world has the truth. Nobody in the world has to say what you and I have to say. And you and I serve a living, loving Father, and we have been accepted not by our performance, but by our relationship to Christ. We ought to be shouting it all over the world. Too many of God's people are too quiet about life's most important truth, and that is the gospel of Jesus Christ. How can you be tongue-tied when you have the greatest message in the world to share? How can we be quiet and ashamed of the gospel of Christ? Can you tell me anything about Jesus that would make you ashamed? Anything. Tell me one thing about Jesus Christ that would make you ashamed to talk about Him. You mean you can't think of anything? You mean the Son of God, Christ, the Virgin born, the Beloved who laid down His life in your behalf and mine? You can't think of anything that would embarrass you to talk about Him? Then, my friend, why are not your lips active every day talking about Jesus Christ? There are many people who sit in church pews who are ashamed to name Jesus. They say, I believe in God. Listen, don't talk about God. Talk about Christ. This is not to belittle Jehovah God. He knows what I'm talking about. What I'm getting to is, listen, people talk about God today from all the occults, voodooism, witchcraft, you name it, all of them talk about God. You start talking about Jesus Christ, and the folks around you who do not know God the Father in a personal relationship, all of a sudden they get very uncomfortable. I don't see people getting uncomfortable talking about God. You start talking about Jesus Christ and they get very uncomfortable. Why? Because Jesus Christ is the virgin-born Son of God who died for your sins and my sins. He is the judge who will sit that day and judge the lost in the great white throne judgment and give rewards to His children. Men can criticize Him, ridicule Him, scoff at Him today. He will sit as ultimate judge one of these days. But until then, He is the good news that every single person on the face of the earth needs to hear. He is the source of all of our hope. He is the reason for our love, the basis of all of our convictions. He is our very life. Now you tell me why in the world you have a reason to be ashamed of Him. Say, well, I don't want to be a fanatic. Let me ask you a question. If I came to your home and there was a woman there, and I said, well, who is this? And you said, oh, this is my sweet, wonderful wife. If you're in love with a woman, sir, really in love with her, would you be ashamed to introduce her to somebody? Then let me ask you, why don't you introduce more people to Jesus Christ? I've met fathers who won't even talk to their kids about Jesus Christ. He's the only person who's coming in the air to take us home to glory. He happens to be in heaven today preparing a place for us, and here we are being ashamed of Him. My friend, there may be a lot of things in life to be ashamed of, but Jesus is never one of them. And some of you, the reason you've never trusted Him as your Savior, you're afraid of what somebody's going to think. I can guarantee you at the judgment, it won't make any difference what the world thought. And I'll tell you something else. You receive Jesus Christ into your heart. Your friends may criticize you, but listen. Look what you get. You get God and everything He has. If your friends want to chalk you off, they weren't your friends anyway. Listen, if your friends don't want the best for you, they're not friends. If God wants to transform your life, write your name in the Lamb's Book of Heaven and give you a blessed assurance that you have never had and give you a hope that you never dreamed possible and your friends criticize you, I want to tell you they're not your friends at all. And you can have all of that if you're willing to ask the Lord Jesus Christ to forgive you of your sins and receive Him as your personal Savior. You can do that right now. All you've got to do is to pray this prayer, but mean it with all of your heart. Heavenly Father, I've sinned against You. Forgive me of my sins. I do believe that Jesus Christ died on the cross for my sin. Today, I receive Jesus Christ as my personal Savior and yield my life to Him. My friend, if you pray that simple prayer to Almighty God the Father of Jesus Christ, our precious Lord, just that fast you'll be saved. He doesn't have to investigate. He doesn't have to examine. No cross-examination, nothing to fill out. You put your trust in Jesus Christ, and you can be saved. The best news the world's ever heard is living inside of all of us who know Jesus. And Father, we praise you for him. Indeed, we can sing, his name is wonderful. He's our rock. He's our fortress. He's our deliverer. In him we place our trust. We thank you and praise you that he's sufficient and adequate for all things. We ask today that many who are listening might even now confess their sinfulness, place their faith in Jesus Christ for the forgiveness of that sin, and let the transforming work of your grace be theirs in these moments. And then, Lord, how many of us need to reaffirm our commitment to those about us to unashamedly, boldly share the life-giving message of hope that this entire hurting, sin-sick, wayward, wandering, floundering, anxious, fearful, violent world so desperately needs. I praise you, my Father, that your Son is absolutely, totally, and completely sufficient for all things, both in life and in death, is our prayer. Amen.
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0: Satan is a destroyer. And it looks like, if you look around, you'd almost say, it looks like he's winning. Everywhere you turn, the devil is expressing his evil, his immorality. You name it, it's everywhere. And the world is caught up in it, soaked up in it. Why? Because it looks good, it sounds good, and what does it do? It satisfies the carnal nature. It satisfies the fallen nature. And therefore, Satan knows exactly how to deceive. But remember this, it is deception, division, and destruction. That's his goal.
1: In the sports world, a winning strategy needs to include a good defense paired with a good offense. That's also true in the spiritual realm. Today's edition of In Touch, the teaching ministry of Dr. Charles Stanley, helps us stand firm by explaining what the Bible says about Satan, the spirit world, and our eternal destiny. Here's the final message in our series, Know What You Believe.
0: Does it matter what you believe? It certainly does, because it affects every single area of our life. Well, in this message, here's what I'd like to do. I want to talk about this whole idea of a belief system, and I want to give you a pattern of a belief system. That is, I want to give you a list of things that certainly should be a part of your belief system. That is, what you believe, those things that govern and guide your lifestyle and how you operate. So I want you to follow along, and I want to remind you of what Peter said in his first epistle when he said, sanctify Christ. That is, you are to set apart the Lord Jesus Christ as Lord in your life. Then he says, always being ready to make a defense, being able to give a reason for what you believe. Well, something else I want you to add to your belief system, and that is, put down this word, Satan. Well, the Bible says in the Isaiah the 14th chapter that Satan was a created being, that Satan is a person. He is not some figment of imagination. He's not just some spirit. He was a very important angel. And because he rebelled against Almighty God, and with him went a host of angels, he was cast to the earth. And the reason he rebelled against God, because he said, Satan wanted to be like the Most High God. He wanted to be equal with God. He wanted to have the same power, the same reputation that God. In his rebellion toward God, he was cast out. And so therefore, when we come to Satan, what do we find? We find the instigator. Listen, the source of all sin, the source of all pain and hurt and sorrow and death, the instigator of every single lie, the instigator of every single thing that is evil. He is the instigator of everything, of all crime and all violence. Here's what Jesus said about him. If Jesus didn't think he were real, he certainly wouldn't have talked about his relationship up there in the wilderness when he was tempted by him. If Jesus didn't think he were real, he certainly wouldn't have said he's a murderer and he's a liar. He's the liar of liars. Jesus believed that Satan was a real person. He knew that he was a real person. He wrestled with him often. And simply because we only see in those early chapters of the Gospels about his wrestling with him in the wilderness and his temptation, that's not the only time Satan was continuously attacking the Lord Jesus Christ. And what is his goal? Here's what he does. Satan has chosen to set up a counterfeit kingdom. That counterfeit kingdom is the world system. When you look at the world system, which is our society without God, what you have is the counterfeit kingdom. And so therefore, what's his method? His method, listen, is deception, division, and destruction. He'll do everything in his power to deceive a child of God or to deceive someone who's lost. He'll do everything in his power to divide a church, to divide families, to divide businesses, to divide friendships, everything he can. His ultimate goal is to destroy. Why do you think he has so many people on drugs and alcohol and all the things that absolutely destroy the human body? Because his ultimate name is the destroyer. Satan is a destroyer. And every single person who's rejected Jesus Christ as Savior, Christ is not saving their life. You know who your God is? Your God is the devil. You say, well, the devil's not my God. Let me tell you what Jesus said about him. He said he's a ruler. And listen, when he fell by God's permissive will, here's what God did. By his permissive will, he allowed Satan to be an awesome force in this universe so that you and I live in a universe where two kingdoms are in conflict with each other. Here's the counterfeit kingdom. And what's the counterfeit kingdom? Here's Satan showing us all. Listen, he's got propaganda everywhere. The commercials are everywhere. You must have this. You must have that. Do this, do that, do the other. In other words, if you want to feel good, look good, and all the rest, what's he doing? He's doing his best to allure people into a counterfeit kingdom. What he tells them is now is the thing that matters. Indulge yourself now. Feel good now. Have it now. What he will not tell them is what's beyond now. He only speaks in terms of now, not the future. He never speaks in terms of eternity. He never speaks in terms of the consequences of sin. He never speaks in terms of what's going to happen. It's always indulge yourself now. And listen, it looks like if you look around, you'd almost say, it looks like he's winning. Everywhere you turn, the devil is expressing his evil, his immorality. You name it, it's everywhere. And the world is caught up in it, soaked up in it. Why? Because it looks good, it sounds good, and what does it do? It satisfies the carnal nature. It satisfies the fallen nature. And therefore, Satan knows exactly how to deceive. But remember this, it is deception. Listen, deception, division, and destruction. That's his goal. Well, the next word that should be in our belief system is, listen, man's eternal destiny. What is the eternal destiny of man? Listen carefully. The Bible says it is appointed unto man once to die, and after this, the judgment. The soul that sinneth, it shall die. The wages of sin is death. Listen carefully. What is the eternal destiny of the believer, the person who's placed their faith in Jesus? His eternal destiny of the believer, immediately and consciously. When you and I die as believers, we go immediately and consciously into the presence of a loving Heavenly Father who is waiting for us. If the Apostle Paul had believed, as some people believe, that you die and you rest in a grave for 1,000 or so years until Jesus comes, then you wake up. My friend, the Apostle Paul would never have made this statement. He says, now, here's my problem. He says, on the one hand, I want to die and be with the Lord. On the other hand, I want to stay here and serve you. If Paul thought that he was going to die and get to the grave and lie there unconscious for ever so how many years, and that would have been a long time, the Apostle Paul, a long time has happened since he died, he'd still be in the grave in an unconscious state. There's not a single verse in the Bible that indicates that when you die, two things don't happen. Number one, the Bible doesn't say that's the end of you. The Bible doesn't say that you just become matter and you no longer exist. The Bible doesn't teach that. Secondly, the Bible doesn't teach that you lie in a grave somewhere until one of these days there's a resurrection. Absent from the body, present with the Lord. He says in 1 Thessalonians chapter 14, those who've already died in Christ Jesus who are with him. He says when he comes, listen, when he comes, if he were to come today, you know what? My mother, my father, my grandparents, and some millions of other people who've already passed them forth, they would come with him. If they were lying in some grave, something would have to happen here. Absent from the body, present with the Lord, not one single verse in the Bible that says you're going to purgatory, not a single verse that says you're going to be buried in a grave somewhere. You can mark this down. You cannot bury a child of God. You can put our body in there, but you cannot put us in there because there's going to be, even that's temporary, because every single one of us is going to be resurrected into a glorified body. What about that lost person? That lost person? Who dies without Christ? The Bible says what? absolutely, consciously, instantly, what happens to them? Go to torment. How long are they in torment? Until the final judgment, when they stand in the presence of Almighty God in the great white throne judgment in Revelation chapter 20, when they are judged for their works. Now, when the believer dies, we're going to be rewarded for our works. We're going to be rewarded. God isn't going to play some film and show all the bad things that you've done and then say, well, you know, here's all the bad, here's all the good. No. When you're saved by the grace of God, what does He do? He says our sins are separated as far as the east is from the west. He says like He dumps them in the depths of the sea, and thank God you and I never have to face them again. Amen? Now, what about the unbeliever? The unbeliever immediately, consciously goes into torment. A place of suffering, the same place the rich man went to in the 16th chapter of Luke. And they're there suffering until the great judgment, when they stand in the great white throne judgment, and the Bible says that God's going to open the books. What books? That's His books where He's kept the record. Listen, the records of those who have been born and the life that they've lived. There's not a single verse in the Bible that says you get a second chance. Listen, the chance, the opportunity is shouting at you. And that is, whosoever shall call upon the name of the Lord shall be saved. For God so loved the world that He gave His only begotten Son, that whosoever believes in Him should not perish but have everlasting life. That's what this is all about. Helping you to understand the truth in order that you may know that Jesus Christ is your Savior. The moment you die, you're absolutely in the presence of Almighty God. Well, that's man's eternal destiny. One last word I want you to put in your system of belief, and that's future things. Well, you say, what do you mean by future things? Well, the next event in God's calendar of time as far as is what He's going to do, the Bible says in 1 Thessalonians 4:13, speaking of when He comes back, that what next thing that's going to happen is that Jesus is coming back for His church, that is all believers. Coming back for us in this age, all believers. He says He will descend from heaven with a shout, with the voice of the archangel, the trump of God, and the dead in Christ shall rise first. What does He mean by that? All of our loved ones who passed on before, their bodies are in graves all over this world. He says when He comes in the air, listen, not only is He going to bring our loved ones who passed on with Him, He says their bodies are going to be resurrected. He says in the twinkling of an eye, which is faster than you can bat your eye, their bodies are going to be transformed and glorified in the likeness of the body of Christ, and their body and soul shall be united in the air with Him. Then we who are alive shall be transformed likewise in the twinkling of an eye, and we shall be caught up together with them in the clouds, and we shall forever be with the Lord. No one who is unsaved is going to be in that resurrection. That's why when Jesus Christ comes for His body, you know what's going to happen? I'm afraid some of the churches are going on. Some people are still going to be up behind pulpits and business. And listen, life is going to go on. There will be a lot of change, a lot of shock in people's minds. But you know what the world will do? This counterfeit kingdom of whom Satan is the God, they will give an explanation. And maybe there are galaxies, maybe there are worlds out there, and maybe something happened. I guarantee you the world will try their best to give an explanation. Can't you imagine all the anchor men and anchor women on the television that day or that night saying something has happened, we can't quite figure out what it is. We've had airplane crashes, train crashes, bus crashes, the expressways are all blocked up, doctors have disappeared, all the things that are happening, there must be some great calamity. Trying to explain all that, it will be absolutely the most fascinating thing for all of us who are looking down and saying, listen to that silly explanation for what God tried to tell them the whole time. That is what the rapture of the church is all about. That's a glorious thing that's going to happen, but it's going to be followed by what the Bible calls in the 24th chapter of Matthew, the Great Tribulation. Not that it will instantly start, but this world will be moving toward that for some time, and then it will begin. The Antichrist, the Great Tribulation, seven years of persecution, 7 years of the most wrathful kind of events that you and I could imagine. If you want to know what it's going to be like, you turn to the 6th chapter of the book of the Revelation, you read through the 19th chapters, and you'll find God pouring out His judgment in vials and bowls and all the rest. Everything imaginable, God sending down His judgment upon this earth. And what will men do? You'll think, well, everybody will get converted. No, they won't. The Bible says that they will hide in the rocks and the mountains and crying out to hide from this awesome judgment of Almighty God. Just because there's a judgment does not mean that people are going to always get converted. There'll be many people who are saved in the tribulation period. And the Bible says at the end of that tribulation period, then Jesus Christ is coming, and he's coming, listen, coming in the air with his angelic host, and we'll be coming with him. And what is he going to do? He's going to wipe out and destroy every single evil, vile thing on the face of this earth. He's going to transform this earth. And you know what he's going to do? He's going to make it a part of heaven, because heaven just isn't up yonder somewhere. He's going to absolutely remake this ball of dirt, and heaven is going to be not only the heavenly city, but it's also going to be a part of this earth. He not only is going to do that, but he's going to start his millennial kingdom. The Bible says that Satan's going to be chained 1,000 years. And during that time, the Lord Jesus Christ is going to rule on this earth, and it'll be absolutely perfect. Everything about it will be perfect. And at the end of that time, Satan's going to be loose for a season, and then ultimately, absolutely thrown into the pit and destroyed forever and ever and ever. He says his smoke will ascend forever. At the end of that period of a millennium, there'll be the great and final judgment, when all the wicked of all time stand before God and give an account. After that, eternity begins, the ultimate and final heaven that our Lord's preparing for us, and the ultimate and final hell that people will go to spend all of eternity. Now, I want you to think about something for a moment. Every single one of those issues is a vital part of your belief system. It begins with this book and takes you all the way to the last moment you spend on the face of this earth and heaven. Now, here's what I want you to think about for a moment. And this is why it's so important that you and I understand what we believe. I want you to think for just a moment, not what you do. I want you to think about who you are. Listen to this. Who are you? Here's who you are. As a child of God, you are a person who owns the most precious, valuable thing on the face of this earth, a record of the living revelation of Almighty God, accurate for living in this life and for dying by. You and I have the Trinity, God the Father, God the Son, God the Holy Spirit, who's on our side and who is working in our behalf. We have God the Father we can come to as a child and pray to, and who will hear and answer our prayer. We have Jesus Christ, the Son of God, as our Lord and Master and King, one who lives on the inside of us and who will enable us and strengthen us. One who has forgiven us of our sin. We have the Holy Spirit who has indwelt us and sealed us forever as a child of the living God. You and I know that we have been created in the image of Almighty God, that we are fallen creatures. Yes, we are. But we are forgiven, listen, by the salvation that has been purchased at Calvary through the death of Jesus Christ. We are a part of the body of Christ, the church of the living God, where we can worship and praise him and serve him together. We have the wonderful opportunity of shouting this message to the entire world. We have the wonderful message of telling people in our home where we live, across the street, in our business, and to the entire world. This is a part. We have the wonderful privilege of walking every day in this awesome journey, which we call the journey of the Christian life, in the presence of Jesus Christ dwelling inside of us. We have, listen, the absolute assurance that Satan is a defeated foe, that we can resist him and we can overcome Satan no matter what happens in life. We have the wonderful assurance today that absent from the body, present with the Lord. We have the blessed assurance that when he comes, we're coming with him, and that all the things that are going to transpire on this earth, no matter what it is, he will have caught us up, or we will have died and gone on beforehand. We will be rewarded for all that the good that God has done in our life. And forever and ever and ever, we have the irrevocable, unchangeable promise of the Godhead, God the Father, God the Son, God the Holy Spirit, that says, believe on the Lord Jesus Christ and thou shalt be saved. For God so loved the world that he gave his only begotten Son, that whosoever believes in him should not perish, but you and I have absolute eternal life. We are rich, wealthy people in those things that absolutely count for now and for all eternity. If we shouldn't shout, I'm telling you, what should we do? We should be praising God and glorifying him and thanking him and serving him and giving to him and sharing our faith. Why? Because we are rich, wealthy people, rich in the things, listen, that money can't buy and that death cannot take away. Jesus Christ, our Lord. Now I want you to think about something for a moment. None of us know when we're going to die. Most of us don't plan on it. There's some people in the hospital who know they're going to. Let me ask you a question. The Bible says, absent from the body, present with the Lord. Or it says, and in torment, he lifted up his eyes, being in torment, asking for help. And God says, he said, you in your days live this kind of life. And there's a great gulf fixed between you and paradise. And those who are in torment cannot come to paradise. And those who are in paradise, of course, would not go to torment. Here's what I want you to see. I'm not talking about just going to church and trying to be good. I'm talking about the most critical, the most crucial, the most important decision you will ever make in your life. I'm talking about accepting Jesus Christ as your personal Savior, which will indeed determine your whole future unchangeable destiny after you die. It's unchangeable. Now, you just heard all the things that we have as a result of receiving Jesus. Let me ask you this. What do you have that's for certain, that's for sure, that money can't buy, death can't take away without Christ? Nothing. I want to encourage you to ask the Lord Jesus Christ to forgive you of your sins and tell Him that today you're turning your life over to Him and let Him begin to work in your life. You know what He'll do? Write your name in the Lamb's Book of Life, make you one of His children, seal you as a child of God, and you no longer have to worry about death or about life, because the Son of the living God says He's abiding in you. The presence of the Holy Spirit, He will never leave you nor forsake you, not one second in life and not a second in death. You can't beat that. Listen, for God's great deal offered to every single person who will receive it. And Father, oh, how grateful we are. When we think about what You've done for us, who we are, what we possess, every single thing we possess as a result of relationship to Jesus Christ, we want to say hallelujah. We want to say praise You, Father. We want to say glory to You, dear God, that Your love, that You could outlove our sinfulness, that Your grace is greater than all of our sin, and that Your love knows no boundaries. Your grace cannot be measured, and Your forgiveness is forever and eternal. We bless You and praise You and worship You and adore You today in Jesus' wonderful name. Amen.
1: 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Do you struggle to respond correctly when you're criticized? 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Today's Moment with Charles Stanley is coming up.
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1: 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We're going to be criticized, but God can use anything in a believer's life to do something positive. Here's a Moment with Charles Stanley.
3: God doesn't attack my personhood. He corrects my mistakes. So I think in the volley that goes back and forth between people, when we respond to each other correctly, I think God affirms that. For example, he says it's a badge of courage when you and I respond correctly to criticism. He says you're on the pathway to life. And he said you're in the Hall of Fame in the Living Bible Translation. When you and I learn to accept criticism and praise properly, God is honored and he will bless us as a result of it. And one of those things is we're going to grow spiritually. And sometimes I think the more criticism, the more difficulty, the more hardship, the more pain. And I think about people who live with someone who's always in the process of finding their faults and criticizing them. That's a difficult place to live. But I know some people who've lived in that kind of a situation who are sweet and loving and kind. It's like God has used all that just to sand them and sift them and to help them to grow in their own spiritual life.
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0: The Bible has a lot to say about our inheritance and about our rewards. Do you understand what your inheritance is going to be? What your rewards are going to be like? And what difference does it make how you live now? If you'll turn to Colossians chapter 1, Paul, in this chapter, tells us about our inheritance. And I believe explains it in such a fashion that you and I can understand what we have to look forward to regarding our inheritance as the children of God. Beginning in verse 11, and you'll recall that he has given his prayer for the Colossian church, beginning in verse 9. And then he ends that by, in verse 11, the last word, joyously, he says, giving thanks to the Father who has qualified us to share in the inheritance of the saints in light. For he delivered us from the domain of darkness and transferred us to the kingdom of his beloved Son, in whom we have the redemption, the forgiveness of our sins. And the title of this message is Our Inheritance. When you think about inheritance, what do you think about? Do you think about the inheritance that one of these days you're going to receive from someone? And if you could think about that, have you figured out how much that's going to be? Well, no matter who you are and what inheritance you may be looking for, nobody on earth will be able to give you an inheritance like God has provided for you according to the Scriptures. And I want us to look at this passage in light of inheritance because we need to understand what we have to look forward to, and therefore, on the basis of that, how are we to live in the here and now? So he says, God has qualified us to share in the inheritance of the saints. Now, what is this inheritance? This inheritance, in essence, is the sum total of everything our salvation provides for. You can divide that into about three parts. First of all, our inheritance involves looking back to the forgiveness of our sins. All that God has done for us during that period of time, the forgiveness of our sin, is part of our inheritance. We look into the future, and everything that God has for us in the future is part of that inheritance. For example, he says that one of these days when we pass on, that there will come a time when we will have a resurrection body, that our bodies are going to be resurrected, so that part of our future inheritance is the resurrection of our body. You recall in John 14, when he was about to leave his disciples, that Jesus wanted to reassure them about part of their inheritance. And so he said to them in the 14th chapter of John, "Let not your heart be troubled. You believe in God, believe also in me." In my Father's house, he said, are there many mansions? If it were not so, I would have told you. I go to prepare a place for you. And if I go to prepare a place for you, I will come again and receive you to myself, that where I am, there you may be also, which was his way of saying, part of your inheritance I'm going to prepare for you. Then if you turn to the 22nd chapter of the book of Revelation, you'll find another part of our inheritance is our responsibility and our opportunity to serve the Lord when we get to heaven. He says, for example, in the third verse, and there shall be no longer any curse. The throne of God and the Lamb shall be in it, and his bondservant shall serve him. And here's what I want you to see, that part of our inheritance is not only our resurrection body, part of our inheritance is the physical domain of heaven where you and I will live for eternity with God the Father, God the Son, God the Holy Spirit, which Jesus is in the process of preparing even now. But part of that inheritance is going to be the privilege we have to serve the Lord. And with that privilege will be the responsibility which God will give us in heaven. And you'll recall the many references to rewards according to what Jesus said. And one of them, he said, you know that our blessings are going to be according to our obedience to him. And he says he's going to make those who've been faithful over a little bit ruler over much, which is God's way of saying that according to our lifestyle down here and the way we live our lives, in our inheritance will be included the capacity, the responsibility, the privilege of ruling over much when we get to heaven. Now somebody says, well, how in the world are we going to rule when we get to heaven? Part of our inheritance we understand, part of it we do not understand, but surely part of it is that we're going to be given a responsibility to serve the Lord in heaven, and the scope of that responsibility to serve him will be determined by the lifestyle we live here and now. So I want to say something now, and I'm going to say it several times. Foolish and short-sighted is the person who lives their life today simply for today's satisfaction and today's pleasure, forgetting the fact that there is an eternity out there. What would you say, for example, to your teenager who says, well, the only thing that matters in my teenage years, and I'm going to live it up and do everything I want to do and have all the pleasure I want to have and spend everything I've got because we only have so many years as a teenager, therefore I'm not worried about adulthood. I'm going to live it up now. You'd say that is short-sighted, it is foolish, it is erroneous, it is devastating. My friend, it is equally as devastating, equally as foolish, and equally as erroneous for an adult to live their life short-sighted. The only thing they care about is satisfying today, pleasing themselves today, today's pleasures, today's recognitions, when there is a whole eternity out there beyond this 50, 60, or 100 years that God has provided for us. In fact, this little short life that you and I have, composed of 40, 50, 60, 80, 100 years, is like one grain of sand on all the beaches of the world compared to eternity. How foolish to live a life only thinking about today when this is the most minute portion of life. But that is exactly where many people are. They say, well, I'll worry about that later. My friend, the Bible says that every single one of us will stand in the judgment seat of Christ, those of us who are believers. Those who are unbelievers will stand in the great white throne judgment, and we shall all give an account for the life that we've lived here and now. How absolutely foolish and devastating to fulfill every earthly pleasurable desire you have with no thought whatsoever for tomorrow. And yet that is the theme of the world. That is Satan's idea of pleasure. Live it up today, eat, drink, and be merry, for tomorrow you're going to die. And isn't it interesting? Nobody of us is concerned about defining what's on the other side of the grave. Now, our inheritance, some of it we can enjoy here and now. But we've said, first of all, our inheritance reaches three ways. Back in the past and all the forgiveness that God has provided for us. Into the future with all that God has in store for us in the future, but likewise in the present. So that God today has intended and has so arranged that our life would be full of peace, full of joy, and our provisions met. So that the inheritance that you and I have is an inheritance that does not begin to be enjoyed after death. Jesus didn't walk around with furrows built into his brow, full of worry, frustration, anxiety, worried about what the Pharisees thought, worried about all the folks who weren't going to get healed, all the people who weren't going to believe in him. If Jesus had been a worried, harried, stressful, tense man, I'll tell you something wouldn't be in the scripture, and that's the kids running to him. They don't run to a hurried, stressful, tense, people who have it all written in their brow, worried about tomorrow. Kids not attracted to that. They're attracted to somebody who

we cannot enjoy at this point because of the way we are made. So some of our inheritance we enjoy now, some of it we're going to enjoy hereafter. If you'll notice in 1 Corinthians chapter 2, look there for a moment. Speaking of this very thing, of what we understand and what we don't understand, and he didn't say we'd understand it all now. In the second chapter of 1 Corinthians, Paul speaking about the things that God had revealed to him, he said, the wisdom in verse 8, the wisdom which none of the rulers of this age has understood, for if they had understood it, they wouldn't have crucified the Lord of glory. But just as it is written, things which eye has not seen, ear has not heard, and which has not entered the heart of man, all that God has prepared for those who love him. Now, there's some things God cannot tell us about the future now. We couldn't comprehend them. We couldn't understand them. Our finite minds cannot understand. For example, when in the 21st and 22nd chapters of the Revelation, when he describes what heaven is going to be like, well, from a human point of view, the holy city sounds and appears, according to Scripture, to be like this big cube coming down. Well, that's all we can understand at this point, something like some big condominium floating down out of heaven. So part of our inheritance we don't understand. Part of our inheritance we can't experience. But there is a great deal of it we can experience. God has forgiven us and freed us, which he says in this passage, so that you and I can enjoy our inheritance now. The part that is enjoyable now, we're to enjoy. We should have a good time living the Christian life. It's no testimony to the unbelieving world to walk around with a sad face saying, well, you know, I'm devoted to Jesus. I'm consecrated to him. I'm living for God. I'm a Christian. Well, don't tell anybody if that's the kind of face you're going to have. Because the Christian life is a joyful release and liberation to be the person Jesus Christ desires to be in us. The Christian life is not what we do. The Christian life is what we are, and it is who we are, Christ Jesus living his life through us. So that when you and I have been given an inheritance, part of that inheritance is forgiveness, cleansing, freedom, liberty, not when we get to heaven, but here and now. We're no longer shackled because God has delivered us from that by his precious Son, the Lord Jesus Christ. So every single believer has an inheritance. Every single believer has an inheritance. It reaches back in the past and we have experienced some of it. It is presently in our life, and if we understand how, we can enjoy it and soak it up even now. And then there's that part of our inheritance, which is the future. We will enjoy some of it here on earth as we grow older. And then some of it is reserved until the other side when the Lord Jesus Christ calls us home. So all of us in Christ have that inheritance. Now, the big question is, how do we receive that inheritance? And this is where a lot of people are very misinformed, because the average person says, well, my inheritance depends upon what kind of life I live, and so therefore I try to live a good life, and therefore I have an inheritance. Well, let's see what God says in his word in these two verses about how we receive our inheritance. Now, in Colossians chapter 1, now he says, if you'll notice, giving thanks to the Father who has qualified us to share in the inheritance. So, according to that passage of Scripture, how do we receive this inheritance? We receive it by being qualified for it. Now he says the Father has qualified us. We don't qualify ourselves. We are qualified for it. What does the word qualified mean? It means to be fitted for it. It means to be suited for it. It means that you and I have a relationship with God the Father in such a fashion that he equips and fits us in order to experience and to enjoy that inheritance. Now, when he says that the Father does it, the Father who has qualified us. Go back, if you will, to Ephesians chapter 1 for a moment. Ephesians chapter 1 speaks of our inheritance, and he says, if you'll notice, the last phrase of verse 10 is in him. And, of course, that's Paul's favorite term, because everything we have is found in him. In him also we have obtained, not going to, have already obtained an inheritance, having been predestined according to his purpose, who works all things after the counsel of his will, which says that our

0: inheritance is not the result of our performance, but our inheritance is a predestined will and choice of God. So that our future inheritance, if you'll think about it, as well as our past inheritance and our present inheritance, is the predestined purpose of the Lord God Almighty. It isn't something we do for ourselves. It is something the Father has already, once and for all, at one time, done for you and for me. That is, He has already given us our inheritance. Some of it we can experience now. Some of it we cannot experience till later. But it is already the possession of every single believer, as He speaks of here. Now, there are some folks who have a very difficult time believing that you and I have an inheritance. There are those who believe that once you die, that in order to be qualified, in order to be acceptable, that you must go to some other place and suffer for a season until finally your sins have been all cleansed and then you'll be ready for heaven. Now, this is the way they figure this. This is the way they think about this. Well, here I am in this earthly body. I am still tempted and I still at times sin against God. Therefore, because I sin against God at times and I'm going to a heaven which is holy and there is no sin and Christ is fully perfect and righteous, therefore, in order to be prepared for that and to be ready for that, if I die having been tempted and having sinned against God, I cannot enter heaven in this stage. Therefore, I must go somewhere and suffer in order to be cleansed. Now, rationally, I can understand why a person would think that, and there's some folks who are taught that. That's their theology. And I got to thinking about, how would I feel if my theology involved this segment of time where God finally cleaned up my act and got me ready for heaven? How would I feel about dying? I'm here to tell you, I wouldn't be very excited about it. How in the world can I be excited about going to heaven, worried about going there? How can I sing, "Blessed assurance, Jesus is mine. Oh, what a foretaste of glory divine. Heir of salvation, purchase of God, born of His Spirit, washed in His blood." How can I sing about that? When I know that as soon as I die, I'm going to this place to suffer and get my act cleaned up. I'm here to tell you, my friend, it would absolutely destroy my whole concept of the grace of God, the love of God, the atoning death of God. And the reason people believe that is because they don't understand the atoning death of Jesus Christ. That's the reason they believe it. Now, I know a lot of folks have been taught that, are being taught that. They're being taught that by people who believe it. But I want to tell you, my friend, there is not a single verse in the Scripture under any condition to validate believing that when you die, you're going to have to go somewhere and suffer till God gets your act cleaned up so you'll be holy and sanctified and ready for heaven. It's not in the Bible. And the reason people believe that is because they don't understand the atoning death of Jesus Christ. The Bible says that God the Father has qualified us for our inheritance. We don't get qualified for our inheritance by cleaning up our act. We don't get qualified for inheritance by suffering in some place until finally all the sin has been burnt out of us and we have been made holy by this length of suffering. It's not in the Bible. That kind of thinking doesn't fit anything Jesus ever taught. It doesn't fit anything that relates to the grace of God, the atoning death of Jesus Christ. It is totally in antithesis to all of that. He says you and I are qualified by God the Father, qualified in order to share in the inheritance in the saints in light. So how are we qualified? We're qualified through the death of Jesus Christ. Now look, if you will, in Colossians chapter 2 for a moment. Let's go to verse 13 in chapter 2. Now, my friend, let me say something to you. If you're listening carefully, if you'll read these verses, God will set you free today. He will set you free from this awesome sense of bondage. And friend, let's face it, it is bondage to have to live your life worried about one of these days you're going to have to go somewhere no matter how well you live and suffer for your failures in some place of torment. Listen to this passage of Scripture, Colossians chapter 2, verse 13. And when you were dead in your transgressions, that is before we were saved, that's where we were spiritually, dead in our transgressions, and the uncircumcision of your flesh, he's speaking to Jewish believers there, He made you, that is God the Father, made you alive together with Him, with Christ, having forgiven all our sins, our transgressions. God the Father made us spiritually alive with Him. Now it is Christ in us. So that you and I are with Christ. Christ is in us and we are in Him. We are eternally spiritually alive because of our relationship to Jesus Christ. Listen, that's not enough. Did you know that God wasn't satisfied just forgiving you of your sins and redeeming you? He wasn't satisfied just saving you, but listen to what He says He's done. Having canceled out the certificate of debt consisting of decrees against us, which was hostile to us, and He's taken that out of the way, having nailed it to the cross. When He had disarmed the rulers and authorities, He made a public display of them, having triumphed over them through Him. Therefore, let no one act as your judge in regard to food or drink or in respect to festivals or new moons or Sabbaths, things which are a mere shadow of what is to come, but the substance belongs to Christ. Now, the reason Paul is writing this letter is because there were some false teachers in the Colossian church who were saying, Jesus isn't enough. It's all right to have Jesus, but that's not enough. Jesus is not enough. The rules and regulations and ceremonies, just like we mentioned here. Go back, if you will, to chapter 2, verse 4. Listen to how many times Paul warns them of the same false doctrine. False doctrine shackles and enslaves and puts people in bondage. Listen to this. Chapter 2, verse 4. I say this in order that no one may delude you with persuasive arguments. Verse 8, same chapter. See to it that no one takes you captive through philosophy and empty deception, according to the tradition of men, not to the doctrine of God, according to the elementary principles of the world, rather than according to Christ. For in Him that is in Christ is all the fullness of the deity dwelling in bodily form. Verse 16, therefore, let no one act as your judge. Verse 18, let no one keep defrauding you of your prize by delighting in self-abasement, sacrifice, and the worship of angels, taking his stand on visions he's seen, inflated without cause by his fleshly mind. Now, they were being taught Jesus is not enough. You need something besides Jesus. The truth is, the Bible says that in Christ Jesus dwells all the fullness of the Godhead bodily. When you've seen the Lord Jesus Christ, you've seen God the Father. When you have the Lord Jesus Christ, the Bible says, you have it all. You are complete in Him. And what He's saying in this passage is simply this. You and I have been qualified. How are we qualified? You can't qualify yourself. When God the Father sent His only begotten Son, Jesus Christ, to the cross, the Bible says in Colossians chapter 2, He nailed, listen, look at this, having canceled out the certificate of debt, every single one of us have debt against us, all of our sins in that debt. He says that He nailed your certificate of debt to the cross with the Lord Jesus Christ. When He died, He took the penalty of all of your sin, past, present, and future with Him to the cross 2,000 years ago. And therefore, you and I have been forgiven of all of our sin, past, present, and future. And therefore, He says He has the right to already have given to you your inheritance. And the only reason you have your inheritance is because all of your sins have already been forgiven. Now, my friend, if our salvation involved God's forgiveness, but shackling us with what these false teachers were trying to shackle them with, ceremonies, festivals, and seeing visions and angels and taking our stands on the things we want to feel. We have a whole body of Christ today who are living by their feelings. They've got to have experiences and feelings, and the Bible's not enough and Jesus isn't sufficient. And they go off in all kinds of visions and experiences. The Bible isn't enough. Jesus isn't enough. Got to have some kind of an experience. That is exactly what the Apostle Paul was warning the Colossians about. When you have Jesus Christ, you have it all. And when you have Him, you are free from the reign and power of sin in your life. And because that has already taken place, God has already given you your inheritance. Some of it you've experienced in the past in forgiveness. Some of it you're experiencing now. And ultimately, on the other side, you and I are going to be able to fully experience the total, full inheritance that is ours in Christ. God the Father qualified us for the inheritance. You can't qualify yourself. It is the work of Almighty God through the death of His Son. He says He's canceled out every debt against you, paid in full, is what happened at the cross. So that's one way you and I receive our inheritance. But I want you to keep going, if you will. Look in verse 13. He says, for He delivered us. First of all, He qualified us for it through the shed blood of His Son. Secondly, He says He delivered us from the domain of darkness and transferred us, what? Rescued us, transferred us to the kingdom of His beloved Son. Now, I want you to turn to Romans chapter 5 for a moment. Because no matter what we preach, no matter what some people read, they just can't believe that they are fitted for heaven. When they look at themselves, they say, man, you don't know what's going on in my life. What I want to know is, have you been saved by the grace of God? And have you resting your eternity on the sacrificial, substitutionary, all-sufficient death of Jesus at Calvary? That's the key question. Now, listen to what he says that happened when you received Jesus Christ as your Savior. Verse 17, Romans 5. For if by the transgression of one, that is the sin of one, that it was Adam, death reigned, and it certainly has, through the one, that is through Adam, much more those who receive the abundance of grace and of the gift of righteousness will reign in life through the one Jesus Christ. Now he says, all of us who believe us have received the abundance of grace. God isn't chinchy. Secondly, and he says we've received the gift of righteousness. God sees you as righteous. We sin, yes. We are forgiven. Does that mean we live like the devil? My friend, discipline is in order for any and every single believer, and it will be there. God punishes the wicked, disciplines the believer. God knows exactly how to discipline us. He knows exactly what to touch you. He knows exactly what to get our attention. If you sin after you're a believer, you get disciplined. Not only that, when you waste your time sinning, you lose something of your eternal reward. Now, I'm going to get to that in a few moments. But he says, as believers, we've been made righteous, qualified now, qualified for the inheritance. We receive it, first of all, because we've been qualified for it by the grace of God through His Son, Jesus. Secondly, he says, we have been, back to first chapter of Colossians, we have been delivered from something into something. Look who's doing the delivering. He, that is God the Father, delivered us from the domain of darkness. Nobody can deliver himself. Now, when he speaks about the domain of darkness, what is he referring to? Everybody falls into one of two categories, either the domain of the kingdom of his beloved Son, which he says here, or the domain of the kingdom of darkness. The domain of darkness is the rule of darkness, the authority of darkness. It is Satan's dominion, Satan's rule, Satan's kingdom, Satan's authority. It is those references in Ephesians 6 where he talks about principalities and powers in high places. Every single unbeliever, and I'll tell you, they won't believe it. You can tell them and they don't believe it. They say, well, I'm free. My friend, if you've never received Jesus Christ as your Savior, you are a captive, enslaved, shackled, and imprisoned under the authority, under the dominion, under the control, under the domination of Satan and all of his demonic powers. It doesn't make any difference what you think, what you say. That is the testimony of Almighty God. There are no three kingdoms. There are only two. One of them is the kingdom of darkness, wickedness, the occult, evil, those spirits out there in the other world. Then there's the kingdom of righteousness, the kingdom of God, the kingdom of Christ, the kingdom of holiness, the kingdom of heaven. You're in one of two kingdoms. Somebody says, well, but I don't fit in either one of those. Yes, you do. My friends, you may try to build a third kingdom. There's no third kingdom. There's the kingdom of darkness, the kingdom of disobedience and rebellion toward God, the kingdom of righteousness and holiness and obedience to Christ. Those of us who receive Christ as our Savior, we live in the kingdom of righteousness. We live in the kingdom of God. We're in the kingdom of His beloved Son, qualified for it by His death at Calvary. delivered from, rescued from the dominion, the domain, the kingdom, the rule, the domination of Satan himself. Every single believer has been snatched out of, delivered from the kingdom of darkness and placed, transplanted into the kingdom of righteousness. That is not what you do, it's what God does. How does a man transfer himself out of a kingdom of darkness in which he is absolutely and totally and completely and habitually under the control of evil forces which he himself cannot escape from? He cannot. And this is the delusion and the deception of the world to think they're free. Why, you Christians are shackled with that Bible. You've got to live by the Bible. You've got to obey Jesus Christ. Hallelujah. You're right, brother. Because the Bible says, because it is true, that when Jesus Christ sets you free, you are free. Until he sets you free, you are imprisoned, no matter what you think about yourself. You see, the truth is deception, blindness, lying. That's all part of Satan's daily, moment-by-moment vocabulary and his actions to deceive people. Now, the devil can deceive a believer if we allow him to do so. Every lost person is deceived, thinking, well, I got plenty of time. I'm not so bad. God's going to accept me. I'm doing my part. I'm as good as anybody else. One of these days I'm going to get to heaven. On and on. Everybody has a little problem. There's nothing wrong with me getting my needs met. Nothing wrong with this. All of that is the satanic deception. You know why? Control with the forces of darkness. And the forces of darkness deceive the human mind. That's why he said the kingdom of darkness versus the kingdom of light. It is the kingdom of his dear son versus the kingdom of evil. Turn to Acts 26. Paul says it a little different way, defending himself against King Agrippa. He says the Lord had sent him to share the gospel. And the last phrase of verse 17 of Acts 26. He said, God said to him, I'm sending you to do what? To open their eyes so that they may turn from darkness to light, from the dominion of Satan to God, in order that they may receive forgiveness of sins and an inheritance among those who have been sanctified by faith in me, separated unto a new kingdom by faith in him. So what is he saying? He says that you and I have been delivered from something to something. Now, you can't belong to both kingdoms. This is what a lot of folks want to do. They want to straddle the fence. They want to walk both sides, and they want to have one foot in the kingdom of light, one foot in the kingdom of darkness. No way. You're either in the kingdom of light or in the kingdom of darkness. You can't be in both. There's no fence straddling because, my friend, there is no fence. You're in one kingdom or the other. And everybody in the kingdom of light is a person who at some time or the other in their life has confessed their sins and has accepted Jesus Christ as their personal Savior. And the moment that happened, there was a birth that took place in their spirit. They were born again and, as he says, qualified, then at that moment, made fitted for the kingdom of God. Listen, if you were transplanted from the United States into some foreign country, you would be in a country where their lifestyle would be different from yours, their language would be different, their customs would be different, everything would be different. When you and I received the Lord Jesus Christ as our personal Savior, the Bible says we were born again. That is, we got a new life. Why? Because he rescued us from the kingdom of darkness, put us in a whole new kingdom. Now, in the kingdom of darkness, wickedness and rebellion and sin and evil and all kinds of iniquity is lifestyle. Your language, you speak the language of the world. Your thought patterns, pleasure and profit and all the rest. When you receive the Lord Jesus Christ, your spirit is born again. Rescued from that kingdom, placed into a new kingdom. New vocabulary, new custom, new lifestyle, new countenance, new interest, new direction, new destiny. Everything about us is different. That's why he says, therefore, if any man be in Christ, he is a new creature. The old things have passed away. Why? Because he's been delivered from the old kingdom. All things have become new. Why? Because I have a new person living on the inside of me, and that person is none other than the person of Jesus Christ. We are freed and liberated because of his indwelling presence. There are a lot of folks who are going to be awfully disappointed, severely and eternally shocked at the judgment, when they think somehow they are going to deliver themselves at the last minute. You hear people say, well, you know, I think at the last, somewhere on my deathbed, I'll have enough time. Enough time to do what? To deliver yourself? Have you forgotten that sin deadens the sensitivity to things that are spiritual? That hardness of heart increases as the years go by? Then a person becomes so deceived they think they don't need Jesus anyway. They've made it this long in life. Why do they need Him? And so they think, well, I've made it this way. When I get to, God's going to accept me. That's the devil's lie. Hell will be full of people who intended to get to heaven. You mark that down. Hell will be full of people who thought they were going to heaven because they had the misconception they could deliver themselves by their performance from a life of imprisoned, shackle, dominated evil that originates with Satan himself. The kingdom of darkness versus the kingdom of light. Do you know why we believers have a difficult time? Because we're in a kingdom of light, struggling oftentimes against the kingdom of darkness. And it is a foolish, deceived person who thinks they can walk in both kingdoms and satisfy the Lord God Almighty. Why did He say, come out from among them and be ye separate, saith the Lord? Because you can't walk in but one kingdom. Rescued from the kingdom of darkness, transplanted into the kingdom of righteousness, the kingdom of light, where we believers live. This is where our hope is to be found. So we have an inheritance. And all of us who are believers are presently living in the kingdom of the Lord Jesus Christ, which is a spiritual kingdom here on earth. And one of these days we leave this life, we will plant our feet on His eternal kingdom in heaven. And my friend, there shall we live with Him for eternity in all the fullness of Jesus Christ. It's not that you're going to be. He says you already have been. The reason He can say you have been is because of what He already has done. Now, when is this going to take place? Well, when do you usually receive an inheritance? After somebody dies. Well, hallelujah. 2,000 years ago, Jesus Christ died. Nailed Him to a cross. And they nailed Him to a cross. Every single person who's believed in Him since that moment has already received the inheritance. That's why you've already got it. He's already died, resurrected, sitting at the Father's right hand as our mediator, and our assurance that what He promised as an inheritance is already ours. And what I want to ask you is this. What are you doing about yours? And if somebody says, well, now let's get around to this idea of losing it. It's a good question. Let's think about something. The Bible is very clear about rewards. And those rewards are based on our faithfulness here, according to the light of truth we've heard, according to the opportunity we have, and according to what we do with that opportunity in that light. So we are responsible for the opportunity God has given us. And you see, part of that opportunity is part of the inheritance. He's gifted you. He's skilled you. He's given you talents and abilities, personality and all the rest. What are you doing with that? Are you just satisfying your own flesh with that? How much of what you have, which is already part of your inheritance, are you investing in the Lord's work to serve Him? Now, part of our inheritance is what God has done for us that cannot be tarnished and cannot be lost. Part of that inheritance involves the rewards that you and I are laying up in heaven as a result of our life now that we're saved by the grace of God. You can lose rewards, which means you can lose part of your inheritance. Because you see, God has provided you an inheritance. Before you were ever born, God made some choices in your life. Some of those choices were conditioned. Part of our inheritance is conditioned. Part of it's unconditioned. For example, if you're a child of God, you're going to heaven. You're going to live in heaven. That's an unconditional part of your inheritance. Now, the breadth and the depth and the height and the scope of your capacity to enjoy heaven, the scope of your responsibility and your privilege to rule and to serve in heaven will be determined by your faithfulness down here, which says, while we have an inheritance that we've been qualified for and delivered into, there is a part of that inheritance that we determine by our lifestyle here and now as to what that inheritance will involve. Not all of it, but some of it. I want to go back to say it is a short-sighted, foolish person who is only living for today, forgetting the fact that all of eternity you will either profit or lose as a result of the way you're living down here. We don't take the Christian life seriously enough. Well, you know, everybody makes mistakes and we brush it off and years go by. Well, yeah, I'm going to get committed one of these days. I'm going to really get more committed one of these days. When I retire, I'm probably going to get more committed. Suppose you die the day before you retire. A lot of folks die right afterwards. The Christian life is Jesus living in and through a human being who has been brought into a beautiful relationship with God the Father through the Son, Jesus Christ, thereby now being indwelt by Jesus Christ. And now the Christian life is that life of Jesus overflowing and flowing out through us, the life of Jesus. That's what the Christian life is. And as we allow Him to flow, and as we give ourselves to Him unreservedly, what is happening? But God, listen, with great joy, God is stacking up the rewards. We're not to live for rewards. That's just what God said. Our obedience, our faithfulness to Him, forever and ever and ever for eternity, we are going to be able to enjoy God's rich rewards for our faithful service to Him. So let's turn that around. Suppose you go through life. The only thing that matters is today. Just want to get my pleasures, my needs, and what I want today. You don't invest your life in anybody else's life. You don't give to the Lord's work. You spend it all on yourself. You do your thing and you die. Well, you're going to have some inheritance because of what Jesus did at the cross. But what I want you to remember is this. Once it's lost, it is eternally lost. When you stand before the judgment seat of Christ, and what doesn't count won't start counting later, you've lost it. Which in essence is to bring us to this point to say, if you've trusted the Lord Jesus Christ as your personal Savior, you can never lose all your inheritance. But by sloppy, slothful, lazy, non-committed, careless, indifferent living of the Christian life, you can lose a great portion of it. So, my friend, what are you going to do about it? Just think. Think. The judgment is inevitable. It's coming. No escape. And what we're doing now is going to make an eternal difference as to what God does with us for eternity in heaven. Now, I don't know about you, but I'm not about to waste my life in foolish, slothful, careless, indifferent, non-committal living and lose it for eternity. Now, if you're a dad, listen to me, Dad. If your teenage son or your daughter came in and said, I'm 13 now, and till I get to be 20 years of age, I'm going to do just like I please. I'm going to live it up. I'm going to spend all the money. I'm going to be as immoral as I want to be. I'm going to go anywhere I want to go. I'm going to have any kind of friends I want to have. I don't want anybody telling me what to do. And then when the day I reach 20, I'm going to change. But daddies and moms, and you who are not dads and moms, that is exactly what some of you, by your actions, have told God. I'm going to do just like I bloom and please. Now when I finish having my fun, God, I'll give you the rest. You're in for a very rude awakening. That's not the way God operates. That's not the way life is. If you've never received Jesus Christ as your Savior, I want to invite you to the privilege of being rescued this morning. The kingdom of light. If your life has been careless and indifferent and invested in everything but the Lord's work, I want to challenge you to make a commitment today on how you're going to invest the rest of your life. Get involved in the work of God. That's the only thing that's going to last beyond this life. Houses, cars, money, bank accounts, stocks, bonds, none of that's going to last. You know what's going to last? Your involvement in some other person's life. Making a difference in somebody else's life. Being a part of God's work. That's what's going to last. That's what's going on before you. So I want to ask you. If you're lost, are you going to stay in the kingdom of darkness? Under Satan's dominion, rule, paralyzed, shackled, imprisoned, deceived in the darkness and think that everything's all right? You're going to stay there? And if you are in the kingdom of light, I want to ask you one last question. Does Jesus Christ, the Son of the living God, who stretched out his arms on the cross at Calvary and they nailed him to the tree and he bled for you and me, does he deserve your life? I think he does. Father, in Jesus' name, I pray that the Holy Spirit will make us sensitive to how absolutely serious this message, this truth, and these moments. I pray, Father, for those who are listening, that they would be wise enough to no longer discount the future, but to begin to bring the future into the here and now, and to make some wise decisions about where they're going to spend it and how they're going to spend it. Father, your grace is totally beyond my comprehension. What I understand, I praise you for. But what I don't understand, I still praise you for. And I am overwhelmed when I think about how good and how gracious and kind and loving you are to us. How patient. What a wonderful, joyful peace that rules and reigns in our hearts when we think about that we've been qualified, already transferred into the kingdom, and are blessed beyond all measure, beyond all comprehension. And Lord, you know it is our heart's desire that every single person would make that same wise choice. And that is my prayer today in the Savior's wonderful, all-liberating name. The name of Jesus Christ, our Lord. Amen. Now, I'll remind you of something. The gospel is preached and you hear it and you walk away. One of these days, you and I will have to give an account. I for the preaching and the living and the allowance of God to work at first in my own heart. And then you'll have to give an account for the hearing. That's why it's an awesome thing to sit and listen to the Word of the living God. Awesome because I'm responsible and I'll have to give an account. Awesome to you because you're responsible and you too will have to give an account. That's what makes church going, serious business, not to be skipped at a whim, because one day I shall give an account.
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0: Jesus said, I am the way, the truth, and the life. No man comes to the Father but by me. Now that sounds like a rather narrow-minded, egotistical, bigotry kind of a statement. No man comes to the Father but by me. Who is this Christ who can make such a statement as that? And if somebody should ask you, who is Christ, what would you say? Would you say, well, he's the Savior. He's the only begotten of the Father. He's the Father's beloved Son. What would you say? Because you see, our understanding of who he is will determine what we believe. It will determine how we live. It will determine how we die. It will determine how we invest or spend our life. And he made the statement, no one comes to the Father but by me. How could Jesus make such a statement as that? Well, I want to answer that by asking you to turn, if you will, to Colossians chapter 1. And we have been in Colossians for some time now. And in this 15th verse of Colossians chapter 1, Paul begins to unveil for us the reality of who Jesus Christ is in a little different way. And I want us to see in this passage, first of all, what he is answering. He is answering the arguments of some false teachers who had entered the church and who were teaching that it's all right to have Jesus, that's just not enough. It's all right to believe in him, but you certainly need more than that. And things really haven't changed much because that is exactly what's happening today. That's the reason for all the cults and all of the mixture of science and religion in the spiritual realm. People looking for new feelings and new experiences and all the rest because they've decided that Jesus Christ is not enough. Now, the reason they propagate such false doctrine and such errors is because they don't know who he is. One of the reasons so many people fall for it because they don't know who he is. And one of the reasons that so many of God's people begin to say, well, you know, I have thought about attending some of these seminars and some of these sessions to see if it would improve me. That's because you don't know who Jesus Christ is. You have a smattering of an idea of who Christ is. And so every single cult and every religion in the world always begins as a result of error in their understanding of the deity of Christ. Of all the doctrines in the New Testament, the one doctrine Satan attacks with the most vehemence of all of them is the deity of Christ. That is, that Jesus claims to be God and he is God. The second doctrine Satan works on the most is the blood of Jesus Christ, which provides for our atonement and our forgiveness of sins. So you can hardly separate the two. If Jesus Christ is not God, then what good was the shedding of his blood? And if he did not shed his blood for the forgiveness of their sins, there is no forgiveness, and the whole Christian foundation falls apart. So Paul, in answering these false teachers who were saying it's all right to have Jesus, is just not enough. It's all right to believe in him, but you need more than that. And he sent them several warnings in this passage, which we've mentioned before. But to remind you, in chapter 2, verse 4, he said, I say this in order that no one may delude you with persuasive arguments, which they were doing. And in verse 8 of the same chapter, see to it that no one takes you captive through philosophy and empty deception. That is, it can't produce what it promises. According to the tradition of men, according to the elementary principles of the world, that is, those things laid down rather than what is according to Christ. That is, what the world lays down is elementary principles that you and I have passed long time ago. We're beyond that, and they're offering that as solutions to life's problems. Now, in answer to that, the Apostle Paul gives us an understanding of who Christ is, that if you're able to grasp it, it'll make a difference in your relationship to God. It'll make a difference in your relationship to your friends who question you about why you do certain things and why you believe what you believe. It'll do something to your faith. It'll make a difference in your life. And as I began to study this passage of Scripture, I was going to preach on verses 15 through 18 or 19. But I came to this 15th verse, and I kept reading it and reading it and reading it, and I studied all four of these verses. But I, first of all, felt so inadequate to deal with that phrase and that passage, just that one single verse, that Jesus Christ is the image of God, of the invisible God, the firstborn of all creation. I, first of all, felt very inadequate to deal with it. Secondly, I found myself feeling very unworthy to deal with it. And I got on my knees crying out to God, God, I don't even feel worthy to describe who Jesus is, let alone having the ability to do it. So I want you to ask the Holy Spirit to help you to get a fresh new glimpse of the reality of this man who said, no one comes to the Father but by me. It sounds like a bigoted, egotistical, narrow-minded statement. All of us believers believe what he said. But do you understand why Jesus made that statement? And when somebody says that Jesus Christ is the incarnate God, do you understand why that is true? And to say that there is no forgiveness of sin apart from the shed blood of Jesus Christ, what is the foundation of that truth and of that fact? Who is this Christ whom you and I say has saved us from our sins, whom we say is the Lord of our life, in whose name we've been baptized, about whom we sing and write and preach and speak and share and witness? Who is this Christ who made the statement that no one will ever get to the Father unless they come by Him? Now, our unbelieving friends and other religions believe that even today to be a very bigoted, narrow-minded statement. What they don't understand is, who is this Christ who made this statement? So I want you to stay with me very carefully and listen, and I want you to turn to these verses. I've got lots of verses I want you to read with me. So with your Bible open, let's begin with verse 15, and that's as far as we're going to get. He says in verse 15, we're going to read several of those, but we're going to come back to this, that Jesus Christ, and He is the image of the invisible God, the firstborn of all creation. For by Him all things were created, both in the heavens and on the earth, visible and invisible, whether thrones or dominions or rulers or authorities. All things have been created by Him and for Him, and He is before all things, and in Him all things hold together. He is also head of the body, the church, and He's the beginning, the firstborn from the dead, so that He Himself might come to have first place in everything, for it was the Father's good pleasure for all the fullness to dwell in Him. Now, most of us think we understand who Jesus is, but let's look at this for a moment. He says in this passage, and He, that is Christ, is the image of the invisible God. Our God is invisible. That is, no one has ever seen Him. No one has ever touched Him. And if you will think about what you have entrusted to this invisible God, that means He cannot be seen with the eye. Now, why does He say that God is invisible? You'll recall when Jesus was speaking to the woman at the well, He said that God is spirit, and those who worship Him must worship Him in spirit and in truth. And in Luke 24, He says that spirit does not have flesh and blood. That is, one of the reasons no one has ever seen God is because God is spirit. Not some phantom, but that God is spirit, that He does not have, is not contained in a physical body such as we are. Now, many people, when they think about God, they think about God being this old man with a long white beard sitting up in heaven on this big throne and who acts like a granddaddy. But that's not who God is at all. He's not a granddaddy. He's a loving Father. But God is spirit. Now, but I want you to see a second reason that no person has ever seen God. Turn to 1 Timothy chapter 6. 1 Timothy chapter 6 tells us something else about God and why no man has ever seen Him and why He is the invisible God. In verse 15, He says, which, speaking of the Lord... Well, we better start at 13 so you'll understand the context. Paul says to Timothy, I charge you in the presence of God who gives life to all things and of Christ Jesus, who testified the good confession before Pontius Pilate, that you keep the commandment without stain or reproach until the appearing of our Lord Jesus Christ, which He, that is God the Father, will bring about at the proper time. He who is the blessed and only sovereign, the King of kings and Lord of lords, who alone, speaking of God the Father, possesses immortality and dwells in unapproachable light, whom no man has seen or can see. One of the reasons that no person has ever seen God is that God, He says, dwells in unapproachable light. That means that the glory of God, the Shekinah glory of God, shines with such radiance and such brilliance and with such intensity that no person's eyes could ever behold or see through that light. He says God dwells in unapproachable light. That does not mean that God is unapproachable. but that it means that he in his essential being, that no one can see him. And so when we think about seeing God, you say, well, what about those Old Testament passages? I'm coming to that. But he says in this passage that no one has ever seen God. And if you recall in John chapter 1, verse 18, a very important passage, I want you to look at it. You know it by heart, but we're coming back to it, and I want to mention it a couple of times. Verse 18 says of John 1, no man has seen God at any time. The only begotten who is in the bosom of the Father, he has explained him. No one has ever seen him because he's a spirit. No one has ever seen him because he dwells in unapproachable, radiant, brilliant, Shekinah glory. The eyes of man cannot behold him. On a cloudless, smogless day at noon, if you were to look into the brightness of the noonday sun with no clouds and no smog, your eyes could not look into the high noon sun. Neither can any person or has any person ever at any time in any situation ever seen God. That's why he begins this verse by saying he is the invisible God. Now, if he's the invisible God, whom you and I have never seen, yet in whom you and I have entrusted our eternal life, we've said we believe there is a hell, there is a heaven, this invisible God in whom we believe, whom we have never seen, and no one has, have never touched, have never felt, yet we've trusted everything to him, so therefore you've placed your faith in this invisible God, not because your friend or anyone with great integrity has said to you, you can put your trust in him because I saw him and I know that he's real and I know that he exists and therefore you can put your trust in him. Nobody has ever seen him. Look what you're risking on a God whom you've never seen. Cannot see him because he's spirit. Cannot see him because he dwells in unapproachable light. Now, what about those verses in the Old Testament, for example, in Genesis chapter 32, when Jacob is wrestling with this person during the night? Who is that person? That person is, listen, the pre-incarnate Christ. That is, before Jesus Christ came in this world in the form of a baby, he existed in a form and at times took upon himself a form which could be seen to some degree. If you recall in the third chapter of Daniel, when the three Hebrew children had been thrown in the fiery furnace and the king looks into this white hot furnace and says, I see not only Shadrach, Meshach, and Abednego, but there's a fourth person in there walking around. Who was that? I believe that was the pre-incarnate Christ before he came to earth hundreds of years later. I want you to turn to Psalm 104 for a moment. Look at this verse. Psalm 104 is also a verse that deals with why we cannot look upon God. Psalm 104, beginning in verse 1. The psalmist says, bless the Lord, O my soul. O Lord, my God, thou art very great. Thou art clothed with splendor and majesty, covering thyself with what? With a light as with a cloak. That is, the glory of God is so radiant, that is what he's clothed with. So this spirit whom we call God, Jehovah God, is clothed in the brilliance and the radiance of an indescribable, intense glory and light, so brilliant and radiant and intense that no person can see him. He is the God in whom you and I have entrusted all. Now, as you look in the Old Testament, these men saw reflections of, forms that reflected God, but no person has ever seen God. So he says in the first part of this verse, and he is the image of the invisible God, the firstborn of all creation. Now, what about this image? He says that Christ is the image of God. Somebody says, well, we too are in the image of God. Well, let's go back, if you will, to Genesis chapter 1 and look, if you will, in verse 26, because here that is exactly what the Bible says. Verse 26 of Genesis 1 says, then God said, let us make man in our image. God the Father, God the Son, God the Holy Spirit speaking with each other. Let us make man in our image according to our likeness. So there is something about us that is made in the image of God. But let's explain something at this point. What is it about us that's made in the image of God? It certainly isn't a physical body because God is spirit. What is it about us that's like God? It certainly is not our knowledge because we're not omniscient. Our power because we're not omnipotent. Our presence because we're not omnipresent. Our holiness because we're not holy in the same way God is holy. And you can take all the attributes of God, His immutability. He never changes. We're always changing. How is it that you and I could be said to be made, created in the image of God? Well, amidst all the attributes and characteristics of God, God thinks, God feels, God makes decisions. And He has given to us the capacity to think. We have a mind. We have emotions with which we feel, and we have a will by which we make decisions. So we too are in the likeness of God in the fact that we are spirits and that we have a will to make decisions. We have a mind with which to think, and we have emotions with which to feel. We are like God in those ways. When God created Adam and Eve, He created them perfect. He did not create them holy, but He created them innocent because the holiness, the innocence must be tried in order to either determine to be holy or unholy. So here is man, not in the perfected image of God, but like God in many ways and in the image of God in more ways than we are. And even God's first man, who was in his state of innocence and whose innocence was tried in the garden, Adam fell, and with him went the whole image of God, so that the only thing that was left was, to some degree, his ability to think and to feel and to make decisions. Now, when you and I are saved by the grace of God, what happens? The Bible says that our sins are forgiven. When you were saved, the Lord Jesus Christ became your life. That is, He came through the Holy Spirit to sit in residence in your spirit. He regenerated your spirit, who made you a new person. Old things pass away, all things become new. What God did when He saved you and me was to begin the process again of making us in His image. Now we begin to think the way God thinks. Now we begin to feel the way God feels. Now we begin to act the way God acts. It does not mean we have omnipotence, though there is power in the life of the believer. We're able to love like He loves, not to the same degree, but we're able to love on a level that the unbeliever cannot love on. So that there are many things about us that have begun to change. So therefore, because we have been now created, recreated in the likeness of Christ by the indwelling presence of Jesus Christ, and if you'll notice in chapter 3 also of Colossians, he says in verse 10, that now having been saved, we put on the new self, that is the new person, the new man, who is being renewed to a what? True knowledge according to the image of the one who created him. That is, something has happened in our life. And now, not only is there the image of Christ within us, the image of God within us, there is now the image of Christ being expressed through us. Now, when Jesus Christ left, He said, I'm going away. If I go away, I'll send the Comforter. He'll be in you, with you, and upon you, and He'll do the following things. The Holy Spirit came in order to indwell the believer, in order that the Holy Spirit may live through you and me the life of Christ. Now, as God was in Christ, expressing His true nature through the person of Jesus Christ, now Jesus Christ is living in the believer, expressing His life through us. It does not mean that we are Christ or that we're equal to Him. But in these finite physical bodies of ours, these marred images of God, very marred, there is enough of the Lord Jesus Christ. And the truth when I say enough is, we have all of Christ. That is, when you received Him as your personal Savior, you got Him all. You don't get some of Jesus at the age of 12 and some at the age of 20 and some at the age of 60. When you receive the Lord Jesus Christ as your Savior, you have the whole person. Now, as we understand by submission to Jesus Christ as the indwelling Lord of our life, as we understand who He is and submit to Him, to the degree to which you and I submit to the Lord Jesus Christ, to that degree is He able to express through our countenance and our actions and our behavior and our characteristics and our character the very likeness of the Father. That's why the Holy Spirit came, in order to live within us and to exhibit through us the person of the Son. The Bible says the Holy Spirit always points to Jesus. He's always glorifying Him.

exhibiting those qualities and those characteristics in the life of the believer. So that's why Paul says in Ephesians that you and I, in chapter 2, look at that if you will. Chapter 2, he says that you and I are very, very important. That doesn't mean that we have an inordinate type of importance, but he says in verse 10 of chapter 2 of Ephesians, for we are his workmanship, something of notable excellence. Something of notable excellence. That is, we are God's masterpieces. You say, man, when I look in the mirror, I don't think I'm a masterpiece. That's because you're looking on the outside and not on the inside. The Bible says that your spirit has been stamped with the very likeness of God. The Holy Spirit has now stamped your spirit with the likeness of God. Christ is now indwelling you in the presence of the Holy Spirit. So that all of us who are believers are marred images of Christ, but the likeness of Christ is to be upon us. You see, a person who is a believer, you can see it in their countenance. You can feel it in their presence. You can see it in their actions. Who is that? That is God on the inside exhibiting, as that person allows the Holy Spirit total control. Jesus is exhibiting, Jesus is reflecting, Jesus is expressing the life of God who is indwelling us. Now he says in this passage, back to Colossians chapter 1, he says, he is the image of the invisible God. Now, that means that the personality of God, he intends for us to bear. Does he not say in Romans 8:29 that God predestined this? That what? You and I would be conformed, shaped into the likeness of his Son, who is the express image of the Father. Which means that from God's viewpoint, you and I are persons of notable excellence in the eyes of God. We're important to him because we are reflecting him. Someone on the inside of us is expressing through us the life of God. Now, here's what the reason I want you to see how important this is. When you and I begin to understand, as you look around, let's take Jesus totally off the scene. What do you really know about the character of God minus Christ? Eliminate Jesus totally. What do you know about God? Well, if you believe there is a God, you would say, well, either he set this all in motion or he's controlling it. Either he created it or he watched it just explode into existence. So you'd have to go through the whole evolutionary process and decide what you believe. And then if you eliminate Jesus Christ, how do you understand whether God has any real feelings for us or not? If he really cares or not? There are earthquakes and tornadoes and hurricanes and disasters and violence and war and bloodshed. If there's a God, if I look around me and look at my circumstance and my environment to determine what kind of God is this, I want to tell you, I would think he would be some kind of a horrible creature out yonder in space somewhere having lost control of everything. Remember that verse in John chapter 1, what he said? Go back to it because this is very important. John chapter 1, in describing the person of Jesus Christ, in verse 18 said, and no man has seen God at any time, the only begotten God, Christ, who is in the bosom of the Father. He has done what? Explained God. Now, he says he is the image of the invisible God. The image of the invisible God. So that if you want to know what God is like, then who do you look to? You look at Christ. Well, where do you find out what Jesus is about? You go back to the Word of God. Now, I want you to look at a couple of verses that might be helpful here. Look, if you will, in Ephesians chapter 4 and verse 24. Look at this for a moment. He says, and put on the new self, which is in the likeness of God, which in the likeness of God has been created in righteousness and holiness of the truth. Put on the new self, which in the likeness of God. So I want you to remember, there is one within you who is the express image of God. Now, back to the first chapter for just a moment, when we talk about this image of God. He says he is the image of the

0: invisible God. What in the world is the image in the beginning with? The word in the Greek is icon. And if you, in some computer programs, use that terminology, an icon. So this little picture pops up on the tube. An icon, an image, for example, the engraver used that term. He placed the metal on the clay or whatever it was, and he impressed it. Or if it was a silver engraving or a gold engraving, it was an image left exactly like the original. What he's saying in this passage is this, is that Jesus Christ is the exact, flawless replica of God. He is the perfect reflection of Him. He is the exact, perfect image of God. Therefore, Jesus could say, if you have seen Me, you have seen the Father. Jesus said, I and the Father are one. Why? Because He was the exact, perfect image of the Father. Now do you want to begin to understand why Jesus said, I am the way, the truth, and the life. No man comes to the Father but by Me. Why? Because He is the express image of God. And what did we read in John chapter 1? He says that Jesus, the only begotten of the Father, in the Father's bosom, He said, He is our explanation of God. There is no explanation of God apart from Jesus Christ. Now, you may have some friends who belong to other religions who have a very difficult time, and they say, well, you're bigoted, you're narrow-minded, and I just cannot believe that you think that. They don't understand who God is. God, the Bible says, has chosen to express Himself in the flawless, perfect image of His Son, who took upon Himself human form in order that men may understand who God is. Now, I want you to look at several verses of Scripture here in Colossians chapter 1. Look, first of all, if you will, in verse 19. We had a few moments ago. He says, for it was the Father's good pleasure. This was God's choice. It was the Father's good pleasure for all the fullness to dwell in Him. That is, all the fullness of all that God the Father is dwelling in the Lord Jesus Christ. Look, if you will, in chapter 2, verse 9. Again, he says, for in Him that is in Christ, all the fullness of deity dwells in what? In bodily form. Jesus Christ was God's perfect image, perfect explanation. He says Christ is the explanation of God the Father. Now, you see, this is the reason you have friends who say, well, I believe in God, but don't give me this stuff about Jesus Christ. No, I don't believe in Jesus Christ. That's against my religion. But I do believe in God, and I know. Don't tell me I don't know God. I know I know God. Well, my friend, the witness of Scripture is that you cannot. You absolutely cannot know God apart from Jesus Christ, because He says Jesus Christ is the explanation. Jesus Christ is God's explanation of Himself. That it was God's full pleasure to put all of His own fullness into Christ, so that Christ is the perfect expression of God. The exact expression of God. How would you know what God is like? As we said, not looking around you. Because this is why your friends who are atheists say, don't give me all this stuff about God. If there were a God, He wouldn't allow all of this violence and all of these wars and all of this abortion and all of this crime and all the bloodshed. If there is a God, why doesn't He do something about it? He said they don't understand God. When they get in trouble, that same person is prone to pray to something. They don't understand Him. They have no concept of who God is. And so that person's idea of God is what they see. Our idea of God is also what we see. But what we see in the perfect image, that perfect stamp, that perfect reflection, that perfect image whom we call the Lord Jesus Christ. You cannot know God apart from Him. That's why Jesus said, no man comes to the Father but by Me. Why? Because He's God's only explanation. He's God's only full expression. He's God's only exact impression. He's God's only flawless explanation. There are other people who believe in God. They've got their messiahs and they've got their saviors, but they're all second. They're all muddy. They're all the kind of reflection that has all types of blemishes in what they believe and how they live and the rules and the regulations. There is only one perfect image, and that person is Jesus Christ. Now, we're talking about the same Christ who lives inside of you. Inside of you, God has stamped your spirit with the image of God. Do you understand what that means? Do you understand what God must be anticipating when He in all of His perfection is willing to stamp a person whose life has been full of sin with the very image of God? Now, we love it that our children look like us, or they favor us, we say. We say that they're chips off the old block. I'm going to tell you, Jesus isn't a chip off the Father's block. He is the perfect express image. He's not a twin. He is the perfect image. And He's the only explanation and man's only hope. And that's what Paul is saying in this passage. Now, I want you to go to Hebrews chapter 1 for a moment. Look, listen to what he says in this passage. Listen to this. God, chapter 1, after He spoke long ago to the fathers and the prophets in many portions and in many ways, in these last days has spoken to us in His Son, whom He appointed heir of all things, through whom also He made the world. And He, Christ, is the radiance of His glory and the exact representation of His nature. There is none other. This is why, my friend, if you're looking for someone else and getting involved in the cults and following leaders and all that, all you're going to do is to find yourself following a model that is going to disappoint you. There is only one person who can lead you to eternal life. And God the Father said that He chose to put all of His own fullness into the person of Christ. He is God's only acceptable image. Now, Jesus says, if you've seen Me, you've seen the Father. I and the Father are one. Now, the Pharisees had a very, very difficult time with that. Look, if you will, in John chapter 10 for a moment. Jesus here talking about the fact that we're His sheep and we follow Him. He says in verse 30 of John chapter 10, I and the Father are one. He says, if you've seen the Father, you've seen Me. There's no difference. Now, verse 31, the Jews took up stones again to stone Him. Jesus answered them, I showed you many good works from the Father. For which of them are you stoning Me? The Jews answered Him, for a good work we do not stone you, but for blasphemy, and because you, being a man, make yourself out to be God. What I want you to understand is this, that Jesus never denied that He was God. He claimed to be God. What would you expect God to do? Would you expect God to be perfectly loving? Jesus was. Would you expect God to be all-powerful? Jesus was. Would you expect God to be all-knowing? Jesus was. He said there's only one thing that He and the Father agreed He'd set aside, and that's the knowledge of when He was going to return. Everything that God is, Jesus is. Everything that God was, Jesus was. And the reason they wanted to stone Him is because they got the message. It's like sitting and hearing a sermon, all of a sudden you think, surely this isn't true. You got the message. They got the message that Jesus was saying, I am God. And you can imagine what kind of horrendous turmoil exploded within them. Here is a man, the son of Joseph, of carpenter, a Nazarene, claiming to be God. What they didn't understand was what Paul is saying in this passage, and that is that He is the express image of God. You remember, for example, when He was in the Transfiguration? Here is Jesus on the Mount of Transfiguration, and His disciples there seeing Him in this brilliant, radiant light. Look, if you will, in 2 Corinthians chapter 4 for a moment. 2 Corinthians chapter 4. Look in verse 6. For God who said, light shall shine out of darkness, is the one who has shone in our hearts to give the light of what? Of the knowledge of the glory of God in the face of Christ. God has done something within us. God wants to express someone through us. And if we ever get a glimpse of what Jesus Christ is up to in our life, it's going to make an eternal difference. You see, let's face it, most people spend most of their time thinking about me, myself, and I, and my business, or my family, my work, my pleasure, my plans, my goals, my dreams. And the Bible says that Jesus Christ, who is the express image of God living within us, it is His ultimate purpose that you and I would so live our lives that those around us, that is God's big goal, is that the world would see Him in us. And if my mind is taken up with me, myself, and I, my goals, my dreams, my plans, and all the rest, all that I am is going to be slightly shaded with self-centeredness, selfishness, and pride, egotism, and disobedience. He says Jesus Christ is the express image of God. Now, I want you to turn to Mark chapter 12 for a moment. A little incident happened with Jesus here that says to us what we've been talking about a little different way. Chapter 12, verse 13. They were always trying to trick Jesus. Verse 13 says, "And they sent some of the Pharisees and Herodians to him in order to trap him in a statement. And they came and said to him, 'Teacher, we know that you're truthful and defer to no one, for you're not partial to any, but teach the way of God in truth. Is it lawful to pay a poll tax to Caesar or not? Shall we pay or shall we not pay?' But he, knowing their hypocrisy, said to them, 'Why are you testing me? Bring me a denarius to look at, that is a coin.' And they brought one, and he said to them, 'Whose likeness, whose icon, whose image is this?' And they said to him, 'Caesar's image.' Jesus said to them, 'Render to Caesar the things that are Caesar's, and to God the things that are God's.' And they were amazed at him." Now listen. The coin had Caesar's image upon it. That's Caesar's. He says, "Give to Caesar what is Caesar's." Every single believer has the image of God stamped upon him. Not from without as a coin, but from within by the Holy Spirit. As the coin belongs to Caesar, stamped with his image, every single believer is the absolute and total possession of God the Father, having been stamped with His image by the indwelling presence of Jesus Christ. Do you understand what that means? It means we have no rights of our own. That we're to live in submission to the one who is in absolute control, absolute charge, who is the supreme sovereign Lord over all the universe. Now, that being true, whenever you and I choose to act independently for ourselves, what we're saying is, "Oh yes, I know that Jesus Christ is the supreme sovereign Lord of the universe. I do recognize that He is the image of the Father, that He is God. And I know that He knows best. I know that He's able to provide all my needs. But in this given instance, here's what I'm going to do. I'm going to act independently of the sovereign Lord. I'm going to have my way. No matter what happens, I'm going to act independently as if I no longer belong to Him. I'm going to do what I want to do." What we're doing when we sin against God, when we knowingly choose to sin against God, we defy the Lordship of Jesus Christ. We defy His deity. We defy His authority. We defy His preeminence. We say, we're going to have it our way. If Jesus Christ is the exact perfect image of God the Father, living within us to express God's life through us, and we choose to act independently of Him, then we have decided to act like God. If we believe what Jesus Christ said about Himself, "I am the Father, one you've seen me, you've seen the Father. He that cometh to me," He says, first of all, no one gets to the Father except he come to me. "I am the Father of one, you've seen me, you've seen the Father." If I say that I believe that and act otherwise, what I'm saying is, no, I don't believe it. Or if I say I believe that and act otherwise, what I'm saying is, I bring down the deity of Jesus at this moment and subject Him to my level of thinking and my way of living, and then later I'll come back and say, "Yes, Lord." I'm amazed at the people who can come Sunday after Sunday and listen to the gospel. Amazed at the people who turn on the television week after week, listen to the gospel, turn right around and say that they believe what's happening. And if I should ask you, believe Jesus Christ, Son of God? Yes. On down the line. Turn right around, walk out, and deliberately, willfully choose to live a life of sin. My friend, what I want you to see is that is idolatry. Jesus Christ, who's living within you, whom you claim to be your Savior and your Lord, you are saying no to His Lordship, no to His deity. I will be the God of my life in these moments and do what I choose. Now, what we like to do is we like to cover all that up and say, well, you know, everybody makes mistakes. Nobody's perfect. Everybody sins. I understand that. And I'm not going to say none of us will ever sin. I'm saying that immediately we act independently of God, that we ought to be smitten in our hearts of conviction and immediately repent of that sin. If you can go on in it, then you don't understand who Jesus is. And if you understand who He is, then you are willfully committing idolatry. And what you're saying is, I refuse to accept the deity of Jesus Christ and I choose to be Lord of my life. Now, you may have never said that verbally, but that is exactly what we are doing. There is only one Lord. And my friend, when you receive the Lord Jesus Christ as your personal Savior, He stamped you with an indelible, inerasable stamp that can never be removed. You are now the purchased possession of God, bearing the image of God in the person of His Son who sits enthroned in your heart. That's the reason God doesn't save us today and take us home. Why? Because He wants to express Himself through us. We're the living expressions. Jesus Christ, the image, the perfect image of God. Now, one more thing. Back to Colossians chapter 1. Listen to what he says. There's one more little phrase I want us to look at. And then I want to ask you a question. He says He is the image of God, the invisible God, the firstborn of all creation. Now, when you first think about it, you say, well, that's a contradiction. Look at the next verse. For by Him all things were created. How can He be the firstborn of creation and at the same time be the creator? The word firstborn is a Greek word which means first not in time but in position and in authority. For example, we say of the president's wife, she is the first lady of our nation. That doesn't mean she's the first lady who's ever come along, but she is first in elevated position. Jesus Christ is the preeminent one, the firstborn of all creation, which means He is above and beyond. He's first. There's none higher than, none equal to, none comparable to. He is the image of the invisible God. All things are subject to Him. All things created by Him. Look at this passage, verse 16. By Him all things are created. Things in heaven, things in earth, visible, invisible, thrones, dominions, rulers, authorities, all the things in the heavenlies, all things have been created by Him and for Him, and He's before all things, holds all things together. Jesus, when He says, is the firstborn of all creation, means that He is the preeminent one above and beyond, first, not in time, but in authority, power, position. Listen to what He says in verse 18. He is also head of the body of the church. He's the beginning, the firstborn from the dead, so that is God made Him that way in order that He might come to have first place, preeminence, elevated position above and beyond for all time and eternity. And if you turn to the fifth chapter of Revelation, when He says, and I saw in the right hand of Him who sat on the throne a book written inside and on the back sealed up with seven seals. And I saw a strong angel proclaiming with a loud voice, who is worthy to open the book and to break the seals? Looked around, couldn't find anybody. Until finally, who steps upon the scene? The rest of that chapter is about the Lord Jesus Christ, who is the only one who is worthy to reclaim this whole earth. Now, do you wonder why the unbeliever who sits and watches television, listens to radio programs, and some of them do, and multitudes of unbelievers sit in church buildings and like this week after week and hear gospel and walk out and live like the devil? You want to know why they do? Get ready to show you. Do you know why some church members sit under the preaching of the gospel of Jesus Christ, hearing the truth week after week after week after week, go right out and live like the devil, engaging themselves, involving themselves in what they know to be deliberate, willful disobedience to God? Why do they do it? It all has to do with this message. I want you to look at one last passage and we close. 2 Corinthians chapter 4. Verse 3, listen to this very sobering passage. And even if our gospel is veiled, that is hidden, it is hidden to those who are perishing, to the lost, in whose case the God of this world, that is Satan, has blinded the minds of the unbelieving, in order that, they might not see the light of the gospel of the glory of Christ, who is the image of God. You know why the unbeliever will not accept Christ? Because Satan has blinded him to the fact that Jesus Christ is the express image of God, and he is the explanation of God, and apart from him, no man will ever see God, no man can be saved, and no man will ever get to heaven. So what does Satan do? He blinds their minds. So now think about this. If you get rid of Jesus as God, what do you have? You have the privilege to be a God maker. So you make your own self gods. You live like you want to live. You formulate in your mind what kind of God you think God is. And so you've got a God that suits your lifestyle. Your God will let you do these things and not let you do these. Your God will weigh you good above the bad, and therefore he's always going to be, you know, it's your God, you made him. He's always going to see your side. What he's saying is that the unbelieving world cannot accept the fact that Jesus Christ is God. Look at that verse. He says, Satan has blinded their minds that they may not see the light of the gospel, of the glory of Christ. They will not see who he is. That is the image of God, the exact perfect image of God. That isn't only true of the unbeliever, it's true of the believer. Now, I want to say something. I want you to listen carefully, so because I'm probably going to be misunderstood if I don't say it exactly right. You can be saved. You can even serve the Lord and choose to sin against God. And God smites you with conviction. And you sin, and you sin, and you sin, and you sin, and you sin, till your conscience begins to be partially seared, and you become less and less sensitive to the Spirit of God, until finally you find yourself, or you become, totally deceived. That is, you walk in a state, a spiritual state of deception. We're not talking about unbelievers, we're talking about believers. Believers becoming deceived by the devil. When a person chooses to sin and sin and sin and sin and sin, what happens? First of all, there is a smiting of the conscience, and then a few weeks or a few months or a year or so down the line, the conscience doesn't sting quite so bad and God hadn't struck you dead. And so after a while, you feel less and less tinge of conscience. After a while, after all, nobody's perfect. Everybody sins. God understands. And after a while, you're walking in a state of deception. Satanic deception. And you know one of the things that Satan deceives a person with? Oh, Jesus loves you. Jesus understands. Don't let nobody scare you with all this wrath business. All this judgment. God understands. He certainly does understand. And this Jesus who lives within inside of you is the perfect image of God. You have been stamped. The image of God is within you. And listen carefully. If a person chooses to sin and sin and sin and sin and sin and sin and rationalize and rationalize and rationalize until they are fully deceived, they are candidates for the sin unto death. Nobody can say that anyone else ever died and know for sure if that person was a candidate for the sin unto death. And I believe that God's choosing the sin unto death may depend upon that person's responsibility, their influence, their accountability, and their willingness to obey God. A man or woman can walk themselves into a state of total deception, explaining away their sin. Now, do you understand why Jesus said, I am the way, the truth, and the life. No one comes to the Father but by me, because I'm God's only explanation. If you've seen me, you've seen the Father. I and the Father are one. If you ever get the glimpse of what it means to have Christ as your real Lord, your life will never be the same. Lord Jesus, we exalt you, we praise you, we bless you, we honor you, we thank you, we give to you, we bow down before you, we prostrate ourselves before you in prayer, we worship you, understanding that no human tongue can describe adequately and no spirit can ever express perfectly all that we feel of who you are. But it is my prayer today in your precious name that you have been exalted and lifted up, that any and every person who has refused you, denied you, rejected you, profaned your precious name, would humble himself and herself, wherever they may be listening, to not only confess their sinfulness, repent of that sin, and accept you, precious Savior, Lord Jesus, as their Savior and their Lord. I pray that your Spirit, Lord Jesus, would prevail in our hearts, the spirit of submission to the Father. Desire to express that beautiful image in our life, by our conversation, in our conduct, and by our character. We praise you for who you are. And I just want to thank you that these old marred images, you said one of these days when you would come back, we shall see you as you really are, and that we will be like you. Hallelujah. And praise to your precious name is my prayer. Now, my friend, if you're not saved, I want to invite you to Christ. If you're listening, you need only to bow your head. You don't even have to close your eyes and tell the Lord Jesus Christ you are confessing him as your Savior, asking him to forgive you of your sin. Would you do that? But I want to ask you, my friend, maybe you need to stand and pray this prayer to Jesus, who is your Savior. Lord Jesus, forgive me for trying to play God. I reaffirm my total submission to you as my Savior and the sovereign Lord and possessor of my life. Thank you for loving me enough to have stamped your image within me. Thank you, Father, for hearing our prayer this morning in Jesus' name. Amen.
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0: Why do we Christians worry and fret and get upset and sort of lose our balance about some things in life that are so simple? I mean, all of us have needs. We've always had needs. Has Jesus Christ ever proven to fail you at any given point? He may not have always given you everything you asked for. He may not have always kept on your schedule and your time sequence. But has Jesus Christ ever failed you? Have you ever presented him anything that his response was, "Well, you've got me on this one"? Has he ever said to you, "I don't think I can handle that"? Has he ever said to you, "This is too much for me"? Or has he ever said to you in prayer, "This is one of those problems that I just don't have a solution to"? Our God is more than adequate to meet all of our needs. And Jesus Christ, who is our personal Savior, is just that, our Savior, our Shepherd, our Lord, our life, and our friend. He is the omniscient, omnipotent, omnipresent one. And therefore, the truth is, I can't think of any problem. I can't bring anything to him that he is not more than adequate to deal with properly, sufficiently, completely, adequately, and to provide exactly what I need at the moment. Then why do we worry? Is it because Jesus is insufficient, or is it because we don't know Him? If I should ask you, do you know the Lord Jesus Christ? More than likely you'd say, well, I've been saved. Yes, I was saved since I was about 16 years of age. Yes, I've been knowing Him for about 30 years. Well, now you've been knowing about Him, but do you know Him? I mean, really know Him. Many people think they know Him, but they don't know Him. Because you see, if we really knew Him, we wouldn't fret over a lot of things that cause us an awful lot of turmoil. And in this passage of Scripture we're going to deal with today in this whole book of Colossians, the theme of that book is that Jesus Christ is all sufficient. Jesus Christ is superior above any and every and all things, and therefore He is more than sufficient to meet our needs and face our situations and problems in us and bring us through victoriously. Well, in the first chapter, I want you to turn, if you will, to verse 15. And Paul is talking about the Lord Jesus Christ in this first chapter, beginning in verse 15 and 16, 17, 18, as the Creator. That is, He's the one who is the all-sufficient one. And I believe the reason He spends this time in these verses, and the reason I want to spend them here, is to remind us that when you have Jesus Christ, you really have everything you need for your life. Because you see, it is through Christ that we receive all that we need. He's the one who's given you your spiritual gifts. He's the one who's given you your particular talents that you have. He's the one who speaks to your life, speaks through your spirit to give you wisdom and direction and guidance for your life. The truth is, when you have Him, you have everything. And Paul was writing to some Christians who were beginning to listen to some false teachers. Now, all the false teachers didn't die in the first century. There are plenty of them still around. And one of the things that they were saying was, it's all right to have Jesus, but He's not enough. That is, it's all right to have this Christ, this Messiah, but He's not enough. You need more than Jesus Christ. He's not enough for living. And my friend, He is enough. And those of us who know Him as our Savior, our Lord and our life and our friend, in a practical way day by day, know that when you have Him, you've got it all. And I want you to look at Him this morning from a little different perspective. If you recall last week, we talked about Jesus Christ being, as He says here, in the image of the invisible God. He is the exact perfect image of the Father. If you know the Lord Jesus Christ, you'll know the Father. To know Him, you must know the Lord. There's no way to know God without knowing Jesus Christ. And when you know Him, you know God the Father. Well, beginning in verse 15, let's read 15, 16, 17. He says, and He is the image of the invisible God, the firstborn, that is, first in His elevated position, not first in time, because He is the Creator. The firstborn of all creation, for by Him, that is by Christ, all things were created, that is both in the heavens and on earth, visible and invisible, whether thrones or dominions or rulers or authorities, all things have been created by Him and for Him, and He is before all things, and in Him all things hold together. Then He said He is also head of the body, the church. He is the beginning, the firstborn from the dead, so that He Himself might come to have first place in everything or in all things. For it was the Father's good pleasure for all the fullness to dwell in Him. He says in verse 16, for by Him all things were created. Now I want you to notice how many times you read the little word all. Look in the last part of verse 15. He says, He's the firstborn of all creation. Not part of it, all of it. By Him all things were created. Not some, most, the majority. All things were created by Him. The last part of verse 16. All things have been created by Him, and all things have been created for Him, for His pleasure. The Bible says in verse 17, He is or was and is before all things. Nothing existed before Jesus. And in Him, all things are by Him, all things are held together. That is, everything is held in its proper place by the person of Jesus Christ. The latter part of verse 18 says that He has this elevated first position. He Himself might come to have first place in all things and everything. That is, there is not anything equal to Jesus Christ. There is nothing superior to Him. He is above and beyond all things. He's the creator of it and the sustainer of it. And He says in verse 19, "For it was the Father's good pleasure for all the fullness," that is, all the fullness of the Godhead, "to dwell in Him." Now, it's interesting when you begin to look at the Scriptures in the light of what He says about Jesus being the Creator. Beginning, if you will, in John chapter 1, that Gospel, look how John the Beloved began his Gospel talking about Jesus Christ. He said He was the Word and was in the beginning with God. But verse 3, look at that. "All things came into being," not some things, most things, "all things came into being by Him," that is, by Christ, "and apart from Him," that is, apart from Christ, "nothing came into being that has come into being." That is, what He's saying is simply this, that Jesus Christ is the Creator of all things. If you look in Hebrews chapter 1, so we go all the way from John to Hebrews chapter 1, notice how he says it. In the second verse of Hebrews chapter 1, "In these last days has He has spoken to us," that is, God has spoken to us through His Son, "whom He appointed heir of all things, through whom also He made the world." That is, Jesus Christ is the one who has created all things. Then I want you to ask the question. We ask the question, how did He do it? Now, some folks get in all kinds of arguments as to Jesus made everything out of nothing. There was nothing and He made everything. Some other folks would argue, well, He had something and He made everything out of something. Well, I want to answer that question this morning, and I want you to turn, first of all, to Hebrews chapter 11. Notice what He says here about the creation. He says in Hebrews chapter 11, now you remember that's the faith chapter. He says in verse 3, "By faith we understand this. By faith we understand that the worlds," not singular but plural, "worlds were prepared by the Word of God." They were formed, created, prepared by the Word of God. "So that what is seen was not made out of things which are visible." So that whatever God made all of this out of, He made it out of something the Bible says is invisible. Turn, if you will, to Romans chapter 4. Because here, He tells us how He created everything that is in existence, because everything that is in existence is the handiwork of the person of Jesus Christ. Verse 17, He says, "As it is written, a father of many nations have I made you." Now, "in the sight of Him whom he believed, even God, who gives life to the dead and calls into being that which does not exist." How did the Lord Jesus Christ create all things? Go back to Genesis chapter 1. Genesis chapter 1 tells us this. And these other passages have just commented on what Genesis chapter 1 says. When we think in terms of the creation story in Genesis chapter 1, you remember what the first chapter, verse 26 says, "Let us make man in our image." So we're talking about God the Father, God the Son, God the Holy Spirit. But listen to what verse 3 says. "Then God said," look, He said, "let there be light, and there was light." God said in verse 6, "Let there be an expanse in the midst of the waters, and let it separate the waters from the waters." And God made the expanse. And so He says again and again, "And God said," and "God said," and "God said." Do you know how all of this creation came into being? God spoke it into being. That is the creative power of the Word of the omniscient, omnipotent God. Jesus Christ spoke it into being. He didn't have to find some heavenly matter and begin to multiply it and pray over it and bless it and work it over. He spoke it into being. "Let there be light," and there was light. "Let there be plant life," and there was plant life. "Let there be a sun," "let there be a moon," "let there be stars," "let there be an atmosphere," "let there be man." God spoke us into being. And what He is simply saying in this passage is this. And that is, in the whole idea that Jesus Christ is Creator, what I want us to understand is, most of the things that you and I worry about and fret about and trouble ourselves about is because our idea and concept of Jesus Christ is minuscule, that it is totally inadequate. When our view of Jesus Christ becomes adequate, when it becomes as God intends for it to be, when we begin to see Him in the light of who He is, all of a sudden, we're not going to see God as somebody we can put in our back pocket, and when we need Him, we call Him up. Jesus is bigger than your back pocket. Jesus is larger. Jesus is greater. Jesus is above and beyond all things. And the truth is, there is not anything that contain Him, because not even the human mind can contain the reality and all the realms of all the expanse of all the personality that Jesus Christ is. And you see, He came to tell us who God the Father is all about. The Holy Spirit is our teacher. Apart from a living Spirit, which you receive when you were saved, you wouldn't understand. Is it any wonder that your lost friends say, I pick up the Bible, I don't understand it? Naturally, they can't understand it. First of all, their spirit is dead to the things of God. And the Holy Spirit comes into our life when we're saved in order that, having regenerated us, given us a new spirit, which is the Spirit of God, now we can be able to begin to think a little bit the way God thinks. We see things from God's perspective. We begin to see Him in the reality of who He is, and therefore we respond to life on the basis of that. But let me ask you a question. If I should ask you, given you a sheet of paper, write down everything that you absolutely know for sure about Jesus Christ, could you fill up two sides of one sheet of paper? Well, most of you probably could. I certainly hope you could. Well, let me ask you this. We think about how big, how great, how grand, how powerful Jesus is. Now, I've always loved looking up at the stars and trying to pick out the constellations. And I love being out in the wilderness where there are no lights, no sounds but nature, and looking up. And oftentimes when we go on our trips, I like to sleep outside and just look up all night long. Because you see, when you first look up, especially if you live in a big city, you don't see much. There are too many lights that just block it all out. But out there where it's dark, out in the countryside, the woods, when there are no lights, you look up and at first you see a few stars here and there. Then the longer you gaze, the more you see. And before long, on a good dark night where there is no moon shining, the sky just begins little by little to just fill up with all these luminaries we call stars. Let me ask you a question. How do you suppose they got there? Did they just suddenly appear? You see, if you start at dusk when the sun is setting and you just sort of lie there or stand there and look, after a while, as the light grows dimmer, what happens? You say, there's the North Star, evening star, see that? Then you begin to pick them out, and before long, the sky's black, and then it's all lit up. How did it all get there? And you see, here's part of our problem. Our little minds can't contain who this is. Now listen to me. Who is this Christ who is living on the inside of you? So I began to think about this verse of Scripture here, these two verses, and looked up a few little statistics to remind myself and remember that when you and I went to high school, we thought it was a big deal that the moon was 238,000 miles away. We thought, boy, that's a long ways. Now, we just go to the moon, come back, 238,000 miles, no problem. Did you know that if you and I could see the Lord Jesus Christ the way He is, if you can put all of these things out here and separate Him from it, remembering, though, that everything is in the presence of Jesus, that it would just be like going next door to Him to go 1 billion miles over here. And when He says He framed, He prepared the worlds, oftentimes we are so egotistical on this planet as if we're in charge, we're in control, we're complete, we're man, some dictator, some president, some emperor, some in the ages past, acting like God. How big is this Christ? How grand and glorious is this creation beyond our comprehension? And I only have time to give you just the two or three little things that just to whet your own appetite to think about it for a moment. When we think about distance and what is out there and galaxies and whole clusters of stars that scientists have been able to identify, and listen, remember, we're looking through telescopes that man has made. We're not looking through the eyes of God. Worlds and hundreds and millions and billions of miles of all of God's creation out there. Think about this. Light travels at 186,000 miles per second. 186,000 miles per second. Now, if you and I thought about that for a moment, let's look in 60 seconds, 1 minute, how far would light travel at that rate? 11,160,000 miles. Who in the world made that to happen? Then if you let that light shine for 1 hour, it would go 669,600,000 miles. Wouldn't you agree that's pretty fast? Who is it that made light to travel like that? Do you realize that in one day, God has so created the power of light that it will travel 16,070,400,000 miles? Who created light and darkness? Who put all of these planets out there in their orbits? Why do they stay the way they are? We talk about this earth as if it were the only thing in existence and everything else exists for us. The truth is we don't know what's out there. But I'll tell you somebody who does, Jesus. And you know what? He doesn't even have to have a map or a computer or any kind of a file to keep on his records where everything is for the simple reason he knows exactly where every single thing is because he put it in its position. He put it in its place. The Bible says he is the creator of all things. Now, if you'll think about this for a moment, if light travels 186,000 miles per second, the nearest galaxy is 137 million light years away. That is the closest one. Do you realize that that's totally beyond our comprehension? There are billions of miles out there away, and some of them hundreds of millions upon millions upon millions of miles in diameter, and everything in its proper place. And Paul is saying Jesus Christ created it all. Everything in the heavens, he says, God has created. And every once in a while we'll see some meteor, some shooting star, some comet. We think, wow, did you see that? Listen, if God wanted to let it all fly, do you know what could happen in the heavens if God decided, I'm going to give them a real taste of what it's like. He could light up the heavens so that there'd be no night for a million years if he chose to. And the truth is, think about this now. You and I couldn't look at the sun, but there are stars out there that you could put hundreds of thousands of suns in. Their diameter is so broad. You put all the luminaries out there, all the galaxies, all the clusters of the millions of billions of God's created stars. You put them all together, and all of them together do not shine in the radiance and the beauty and the glory, the Shekinah glory of Jesus Christ and all of His holiness. The next time you get a little proud and egotistical and think you've done pretty well, just go outside on a good dark night and look up, and man, all of a sudden you're going to get humbled. Who are we in this vast, incomparable, immeasurable, no matter how many measurements they give us, they cannot measure God's creation. They cannot measure God's creation in the heavens. But if you will look around you, you'll see the evidence of God everywhere. And one of the things that becoming a Christian will do to you is open your eyes. That is, if you'll get in the Word and begin to find out what Christ is all about and let Him live His life through you, you'll begin to see things. And you will see them, and you see the impression, you see the imprint. You see the evidence of the beauty and the power of God. Let me ask you a question. Why didn't God make the sky green? Why didn't He make it pink? Why didn't He make it purple? What about solid red? Well, let me ask you a question. What's the easiest color on your eyes? Blue. Why did God make it blue? Because He knew that was best for you and me. Why did He make trees green? If you will look around you, my friend, not only in the heavens, but you see the evidence of God's handiwork everywhere. Now, the truth is, if you and I had time and we don't, every single thing that Jesus Christ has created is a world almost within its own. Let me give you an example. Let's get back down to earth. He says He created everything in the heavens and in the earth. Now, on the earth, we have gnats. None of us like gnats. That's one thing I never have figured out exactly what God had in mind. when he created gnats and mosquitoes. I think we could have done without both of them. I'm sure he knows better. But let's take the gnat. Let's place the gnat beside an elephant. You tell me that both of those came from the same thing? Let's take the little tadpole, little itsy bitsy one just born, and let's put him beside a giant whale. You mean both of those came from the same thing? Because you see, that tadpole doesn't become a whale, by the way. God settled the whole question of evolution very simply in the book of Genesis. And he said it this way. He says, each thing brings forth or bears that which is after its own kind, after its own likeness. That's the way God created all things. Now, each thing, each insect, each animal, each fowl, each fish of the sea, scientists can spend their whole lifetime examining the patterns and the structure and the system of each one of those and come up oftentimes baffled and know that there are years of experience to go to find out what it's all about. Let me give you an example of something that you can't humanly reason this. In my backyard, I have an arbor. And every once in a while, I have a little problem. These little black ants, about not even a half inch long, can crawl up the arbor and find him a choice spot. And with those little tiny teeth of his, I suppose, which I cannot see, and I couldn't not even feel, and I can squeeze, he can bore a hole right through redwood. And I mean, no matter what you spray, the sawdust keeps falling. How in the world can an ant bore his way through cedar and redwood, any kind of hardwood? Let me ask you a question. If you don't think he's pretty sharp and pretty smart, you walk up to a tree and you take a bite. And you see what happens. Your teeth are much larger. I don't know exactly how many pounds that you can squeeze with your jaws, but nothing to equal that of an ant. But he can bore his way right through it. You can take every single thing that God created. And whereas we may be able to explain, but we can never explain why. How? Yes, but not why. Why is it you can walk up to a yellow rose and you get one aroma? Why is it you can walk up to a red one and it's another aroma? Why is it you can walk up to a peach one and it's another aroma? And where did all these beautiful flowers come from? And all of these trees, and all of this fowl of the air, and all of this beauty, and all of this creation, where did it come from? He says he created everything in heaven and everything in earth. Now, he said not only that, but he said he created all the things that are visible and invisible. So I got to thinking about the atom, for example. Now, everything around you, including you, is made up of atoms. That is, there are billions of atoms inside of you. And they're all held together. It's amazing. And we've taken our knowledge of the atom and created something that can absolutely destroy cities, nations. And if you put the right chain of them together, they could destroy everything on the face of this earth with something you cannot see. Now, I want you to think about the mind that created all of this. The next time you have some big problem, think about this. This is a Webster's Third New International Dictionary. And you know, it goes from A to Z. And it has about 2,700 pages in it. And it starts with A and goes all the way to Z. And this particular one has about almost 200,000 words in it. Now, they're not out of order either. The Z's don't come after Q. The C's not over there next to R. They're all in perfect order. Now, let me tell you what the chances are that all the heavens and all the earth and all of the multitudes of millions of varieties of sea life, animal life, fowl of the air, and then, of course, there's the human body. Do you know what the chances of evolution really are as the way scientists tell us. Suppose, for example, we went to a print shop and there was a tremendous explosion and all the type just flew all over everywhere. And then when it all came down and settled and the dust was all settled, and you and I went into what was left of the print shop, here's what you have. Right here. One big Webster's dictionary, and here's what I want you to remember now. It all exploded and came down in this order.

And we're just creatures down here making it in life the best we can? Or is there a design and an order and an uncreated creator and an uncaused cause and a person named Jesus Christ who put it all together from His infinite, all-wise, all-powerful mind? My friend, human reason says to us, somebody did this. It takes more faith to believe there was an explosion and we have our created order. It takes more faith to believe that than it does that God in His perfect creation gave us what we have. And the reason I go into that detail is to simply to remind you of this. Who is this Christ who put this whole earth together, who created everything in the heavens and on the earth, the invisible such as the atom, and the visible such as we see? He says Jesus Christ is the creator of all things. You see, what we don't realize is how intricately involved creation is, how perfect it is. Think about your human body. Why doesn't your arm fly this way and the other one go out this way? Why don't you walk down the street flying in every direction? Because God has given you an order. And He's given you a brain, a mind that thinks, and a brain that operates and controls. The examination of the nervous system alone would take a million lifetimes to understand. All the computers put together cannot comprehend, nor cannot do what one single brain can do. You know why? Computers were created by man. The brain was created by God. The Bible says that Jesus spoke. He didn't draw. He didn't write. He didn't paint. He didn't nail. He didn't hammer. He didn't saw. He spoke. And when He spoke, there came into being the atmosphere and the galaxies and the clusters of the stars, the millions and the billions of all the things that God has created. And remember this, that He didn't expend any energy at all doing that. I spend more energy in 5 minutes of one sermon than God expended in His entire creation, because in His infinite being, He is always the same yesterday, today, and forever. And therefore, He expends no energy. The energy which He gives to us is that which He releases within us through the indwelling presence of the Holy Spirit. And He goes one step further, if you'll notice in this passage, and He says, back to Colossians now, chapter 1. Notice what He says. He says, not only has He created all things by Him, but they are created for Him. That is, all of creation is for the glory of God. It is for God's pleasure. The creation is an expression of God's infinite power. It is an expression of God's concept of beauty. It is an expression of God's love. It is an expression of God's goodness. It is an expression of His infinite, divine, supernatural power that's totally beyond the mind of man. But He goes a step further and He says, not only has He created for Him, but He says that He is before all things, and in Him all things are held together. That is, they stay, they remain in their orbit. Why is it that the sun doesn't just take off in some other direction? And the moon doesn't begin to travel in some other direction? Why does the earth not whirl in a fast? And why has it been on its axis in the perfect relationship so that we have all the seasons that we have? Why is there the right proportion of water to landmass? Why is it and how is it? Because God has created. The Lord Jesus Christ, who is the Creator, now holds everything together perfectly. Now think about this for your life. He says not only has He created all these things, and He would have to be before them to create them, but He says He holds them all together. All things created by Him, all things created for Him. He was before all things, and by Him all things consist. All. And what Paul is saying here is that Jesus Christ is superior above, and He is the supreme one above and beyond all. Now, the creation is wonderful, and I'm grateful for all of God's beauty and all of His power and all the manifestations of it. But there's something else Jesus did for you and me that beats the creation. And that is, He came into your life one day and recreated your spirit and gave you

0: his own life. Now, here's the problem, and I want you to listen to this, and I'm going to say it again and again and again because I want you to get it. Think about who this is, this Christ, who absolutely cannot be explained in all of his infinite power, in all of his majesty, in all of his glory, in all of his infinite wisdom and knowledge. Everything in existence was born in the mind of the Christ. It all began with him. Infinite upon infinite upon infinite. No way to describe it. All came from one mind. Spoke it into being. And now he has condescended to come and live on the inside of you and me and to be our life. I'll tell you, that's beyond me. I believe it because the Bible teaches it. That is that, listen to this, your life, now that you're saved, your life is of the same quality in terms of eternity as that of Jesus Christ, because now you are a possessor of eternal life because he's become your life. This infinite, indescribable, incomparable Christ, creator and sustainer of all things, was willing to be born as a tiny babe, willing to grow up and be crucified on a cross, in order that human beings, that creation, that we might, listen to this, we might become like him. And knowing that in our own strength we never would, so what did he do? He came to live on the inside of us. And Paul says in 1 Corinthians, we have the mind of Christ. That doesn't mean we understand everything he understands. It doesn't mean that we can even comprehend what he comprehends. It's totally beyond our comprehension. But this infinite, indescribable, incomparable Jesus is now dwelling in every single believer, and the eternal life of Christ is now your eternal life. And as long as Jesus Christ is going to last, you are going to last. And that's forever and ever and ever when time is all over. In the infinite, indescribable, immeasurable future, you and I are going to be with him. What in the world are we worried about? Can you imagine coming to Jesus Christ and saying, well, I don't know if you're going to be able to handle this or not. When he created light that moves at 186,000 miles per second, and he has billions of stars and galaxies and clusters of them out there hanging in their perfect orbit, and every single thing he has created knows exactly. Mother birds don't teach baby birds how to build nests. They know how to build nests. Mother squirrels don't tell baby squirrels winter's coming. They just start getting ready. Every single aspect of creation is one more illumination in our minds of how great and infinite God is. He is all of that. But think about this Christ living on the inside of you. If he can hang stars and multiply millions of them in space, if he can keep the ocean waters within their allocated space, can he not deal with your problem? You see, the Bible says the same yesterday, today, and forever, always the same. You know what our problem is? Our problem is we either don't understand who he is or we don't believe he's who he says he is. We don't believe somehow he can handle it. Imagine this. Having a financial problem and coming to the Lord and saying, Lord, don't know what in the world I'm going to do. And we worry and we fret and we fume about it as if God had run out of money. Remember what he said? He spoke it into being. All the gold and silver in all the earth and all the mountains, all belongs to him. He knows where every ounce of gold is. He can stop the rains. If God wanted it to snow in July in Atlanta, he could make it snow. In fact, all he has to do is tilt the axis of this earth a little bit and a lot of things could happen. And we strut around as if we are somebody. My friend, now do you understand why Jesus said, apart from me, you can do nothing? And when I meet sometime a person who is bigoted and egotistical and arrogant, flaunting their unbelief about God and their atheism, I'm an atheist. The problem with the atheist is you don't like what God requires. You know what you don't like about God most of all? You don't like the idea that you have to humble yourself before anybody else, and therefore you don't like the idea of God. The problem of the atheist is he's too proud to acknowledge he needs God. That's your problem, friend. And the sooner you recognize that you need him, the better your life's going to be. Because when you lie on your deathbed and the doctors say there's nothing else we can do, then what about evolution and chance and all the rest? It's one thing to be in good health and parade around, have lots of money and have lots of position, influence and power and recognition, prestige, and act like God. But all of a sudden, when the old heart is about to give out, and the doctors say, you're going to die at the age of 42, and there is nothing anybody in the world can do for you unless there is a miracle. Then what is your money, prestige, position, power, pomp, pride, arrogance, egotism going to do for a dying man who cannot be helped by another man? Jesus is the Creator. He is supreme and superior above all things. There is none like him. There's none equal to him. And listen, the Bible says that God the Father has brought everything in subjection to the Lord Jesus Christ. It is the will of the Father that all things live in submission to him. And creation is in absolute submission to God. And the only thing that God created that rebels against God is the one thing to which he gave a free will, and that's man. Do you realize how absolutely sinful and wicked and vile it is to strut around like God and to rebel against God and to act like you're going to live without God and that you're going to make it without God? The Bible says he's the judge. And one of these days when you stand before him to give an account for your life, whether you believe it or not, you will be there. All of your scientific explanations about why you didn't believe there was a God won't count. Because your problem is pride. Pure, simple pride. You don't want to have to submit to God. And here's what this great God does. This great God, in all of his infinite power, says to the most wicked, vile, pagan, prideful, arrogant, so-called atheist, if you will confess your sin of unbelief and you will humble yourself before Almighty God, the person of Jesus Christ, and ask him to forgive you of your sins, he will do for you what no one else in existence can do. Forgive your sins. He will do for you what no one else in existence can do. Give you the gift of eternal life. He takes you out of the river of death and places you into the river of eternal life, where you will flow with him forever. Nobody can save you but Jesus. And my friend, there's going to come a time when everything else in life is suddenly going to amount to nothing, and you're going to be staring Christ in the face. You may not know who he is, but death is imminent. You know you're going to die, and there he is. Then what are you going to do with all this pride and all this unbelief and all this intellectual and all this education and all this pomp that once was sufficient in life but won't be sufficient in death and surely won't amount to anything in the judgment? Then what? Jesus Christ and all of his creative power and all of his sustaining power living on the inside of you and me, what does that say to us? That I'll never face a problem Jesus can't handle. Pronto, in a split second, he can deal with anything. Now think about this. If God created light to travel at 186,000 miles per second, how fast do you think prayer travels? So the next time you get on your knees, don't say, God, am I getting through? Listen, if light can travel 186,000 miles per second, how fast can the mind of God travel? Do you understand in whose hands you live? You and I sing, he's got the whole world in his hands. But once in a while, the way we act, we think, oops, God's dropped me. What's happened? And remember what he says? We're not holding on to him. He has an eternal grip on your life. Listen, if he can keep the sun, the moon, the stars, the galaxies, the constellations, if he can keep all the clusters, if he can keep this earth twirling at the right speed, on the right axis, the right amount of oxygen in the air, the right amount of water and land, I'm not worried about whether he can hold on to me or not. If he can resurrect his son from the dead, he can handle you and me. You know what he wants us to do? Rest in him. Stop worrying and fretting and fuming. And just look to him and trust him to meet your needs. Amen?
1: Amen.
0: Lord Jesus, we praise you. We thank you for your loving kindness and tender mercy, for your great grace. Thank you for giving us a little glimpse of who it is that's living on the inside of us with all of that infinite power, ready to be released in and through us as our life needs the proportion of power to take us through every circumstance of life. Lord, I pray for somebody who has rejected you, who has denied your presence or your existence. Someone who boastfully prides themselves in being an atheist. For Lord, you said they're acting foolish. They're playing the fool. The truth is, God, that you've given us enough evidence of your presence and your creative power that there's plenty of evidence to be seen to prove that their thinking is foolish. That their problem is not evidence, their problem is pride. I want to pray right now for somebody who is listening, that they might be willing to acknowledge that what they've heard is the truth. They may not like it, but be willing to acknowledge it. And in these few moments, be willing to pray this prayer to you, silently or out loud, wherever they may be, and realize that you'll hear it because their cry for salvation travels faster than anything you ever created. Grant them the wisdom to pray this prayer. And my friend, if you've never trusted Jesus as your Savior, would you pray this out of your heart to him? You may not understand it all. You don't have to. Pray it with a heart of sincerity. Lord Jesus, I have been prideful and arrogant. I have lived independently of you. I confess that I've sinned against you. I'm asking you to forgive me of my sin of unbelief. I do believe that Jesus Christ died on the cross for my sins. I here and now accept him as my personal Savior, Lord, and God. I lay aside all my pride, all the things I've depended upon. Lord Jesus, I look to you. Now, Father, thank you for those who prayed this prayer. And I pray that somewhere, whoever they may be, that they will find them a good, solid church that believes the Word of God. Be baptized into that fellowship and begin to grow in that Christian life. I pray for that somebody now. And I thank you for what you're about to do in Jesus' name. Amen.
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0: Every Sunday, thousands of people walk down church aisles to join a church, or they go to the leadership of that church to express their desire to become a member. And as a result, they eventually become a member of that church, and they fall into several categories. There are some who become very involved in the life and the ministry of the church very quickly. They begin to serve the Lord. There are some who just sort of sit on the periphery. They never get involved. They just attend and give and sing and bow their head and pray. But they never become a vital part of the life of that church. There are others who, after a while, after they have been attending for a while, will just sort of drift away. And they'll fall into one of several categories. They will either be called non-resident, inactive, or just lost. And after a while, the church will take them off the roll. And they'll just be gone. And the question you and I have to ask is this. How is it that somebody could join a New Testament church of which Jesus Christ is the head and then grow cold or just sit on the periphery or never get involved but somehow act as if it were some other social organization or a country club of which they became tired of attending and paying dues? Now, most churches, if the people who are on the church roll attended on a Sunday, they'd have to fill the church two or three times. And the world today looks at the church and they criticize us. Sometimes they laugh and they mock. And that's not because of the failure of church leaders necessarily. This has been going on for years. But the most important question is, how is it and why is it that a person can walk down a church aisle, get all excited, join a church, become a part of that fellowship, and then grow cold about the things of God? Well, the primary reason is sin. For some people, it's just plain old ignorance of understanding what it is they joined. Because for some, it's an organization, a religious organization, where people believe in God, where they sing gospel hymns or religious hymns. And for some people, it's good to be a member of a church because it's good for their business. It gives them a little standing in the community among other people who are church members, and so it's a little profitable to them. My friend, once you understand what the church is and its relationship to Jesus Christ, I believe if you really understand and you want to be obedient to God, your coolness will warm up to a white heat in devotion and love to Christ, and a whole new relationship to His church. So I want you to turn, if you will, to Colossians chapter 1. And in one verse in this chapter, the Apostle Paul brings home to us a very important truth about the church of the Lord Jesus Christ, which is applicable to every single person who is a church member and to everyone who is not. Beginning in the 15th verse, he has said to us that Jesus Christ is supreme over all human beings. He is first and foremost above all. Beginning in that verse and leading through the 17th verse, he says that Jesus Christ is preeminent, sovereign above all creation. He's the one who created all mankind and all things that are created. Now in verse 18, he says of Jesus Christ, he is also head of the body, the church, and he is the beginning, the firstborn from the dead, so that he himself might come to have first place, be preeminent above all things or in everything. Now, what is this? What is this thing that Jesus Christ is responsible for? It says he is the head of the body. He is speaking to about the church. Now, the word church, ecclesia, is made up of two words. Ek means out of. Kaleo, which means call, to call. So when we say, speaking of the church, we're talking about a group of people who've been called out of the world into a particular assembly. Now, the Greeks use that same word, ekklesia, not to refer to a church, but to refer to any called assembly of people. For example, if they had what you and I would consider a town meeting, they called it an ekklesia, people called out to make a decision or for some particular reason. But when the New Testament Christians picked up on that term, Ecclesia or church meant to them a group or a body, an assembly of people who had expressed their faith in the atoning death of Jesus Christ for the forgiveness of their sins, and in His resurrection and in His resurrection power as their life, and with a mission to share to the world the gospel of Jesus Christ. They were unique in their formation, unique in their fellowship, unique in their relationship, unique in their mission in life. So the word ecclesia to them meant something far more than it meant to those Greeks who originated the use of that term. Now today, to many people, the church means one thing. To others, it means something else. It is surely more than an assembly. It is more than a meeting place where people get together. Now, it's interesting when you look at the word church in the New Testament, it's used in three different ways. Now, I want you to listen very carefully to what I want to share with you about the church. If you'll notice in this verse, verse 18, he says that Jesus is also head of the body. Now, the term body refers to all the believers of all ages. That is, all people who have been saved by the grace of God through His atoning sacrifice at Calvary. Every person who has been saved by His grace is a part of what He calls His body. Now, we'll explain the body in just a moment. But He says a part of the body. So the body refers to what may be termed the universal church. Some folks want to call it invisible, but a better term may be universal, which simply means all believers everywhere belong to what Jesus calls His body, the body of Christ. But turn, if you will, to Colossians chapter 4 and the two other usages of this same word, speaking of the church. In the 16th verse, Paul concludes his letter by saying, "And when this letter is read among you, have it also read in the church of the Laodiceans. And you, for your part, read my letter that is coming from Laodicea." So there was one use of the term, which meant not only all believers everywhere, but believers in a local area, for example, in Laodicea, the church in Ephesus, the church at Thessalonica, the church at Rome, the church in Atlanta, the church in Miami, the church in New York, the church in San Francisco. That is, that aggregate group of local bodies that make up one in that particular area. Now, if you'll notice another phrase used differently, in verse 15, Paul says, "Greet the brethren who are in Laodicea, and also Nympha, and the church that is in her house." So, in reality, what we have here is the church used in three different ways. All believers everywhere who belong to the Lord Jesus Christ through their faith in Him. Those believers in localities, as it were in the New Testament, all of those house churches together made up the church in Rome. All of those house churches together made up the church in Thessalonica or Ephesus or Laodicea. And then there was that local church. That is, remembering that church buildings as we know them today did not come for about 200 years after our Lord. And so they met in homes. And that was the church. And then when all of those folks in all the homes got together, that was the church in Corinth, for example. So we're talking about the different uses of that word church. But what I want you to see is that the most prevalent use of the term is to speak of the body of Christ. Now, it's very important you understand this. If your relationship to your local church is what it ought to be, and your understanding of why certain things are necessary before you join an organization. So the use of the term here is very evident in this particular book. All three of the terms are used here as you see it. So we're not talking about a building now. We're talking about believers. We're talking about people. So when he said he is also the head, the body, the church, he is the beginning. That is, Jesus Christ is, of course, the founder of the church. Now, let's ask the question at this point, when did Jesus found or establish the church? Well, I want you to look at two verses in Matthew chapter 16 for a moment, at a very crucial time in the life of Christ ministered to his disciples, because here, what he's doing, there is a turning point in his ministry, and he's beginning to share with them that he's going to have to suffer and die on their behalf. But on this particular occasion, he asked his disciples, "Whom do men say that I am?" And if you'll notice, in verse 16 of Matthew 16, Simon Peter answered and said, Thou art the Christ, the Son of the living God. Jesus answered and said to him, Blessed are you, Simon Barjona, because flesh and blood did not reveal this to you. That isn't something you just thought up and figured out. He says, But my Father who is in heaven is the one who's revealed this to you. And I say to you that you are Peter, and upon this rock I will build my church. Not upon Peter, but upon the confession that Peter made. Peter's confession was that Jesus Christ is the Messiah, the Son of the living God. Upon that truth, that Jesus Christ is deity, is God, it is upon that truth that the church of the Lord Jesus Christ is built. It is not built upon a man. If you read 1 Corinthians chapter 3, the Bible says that Jesus Christ is the foundation, and he says no other foundation can any man lay than that which has been laid, which is, who is, Jesus Christ. Again, the Bible says that the apostles are the foundation, which means that Jesus Christ, who was their life and who instructed them in the ways of God and who taught them the principles by which the church is to operate, they, humanly speaking, would also be considered part of that foundation. But Jesus is the foundation, and the truth upon which the whole church is built is that Jesus Christ is the Son of the living God. That is, he is the promised Messiah. He is deity. He isn't some teacher, some professor, some preacher, some missionary. He is God incarnate in the flesh, walking among men. And he says, upon this truth, the whole church is to be built. Now, chapter 18, if you will, and look in verse 17. This passage deals with how we ought to treat people who sin. And he says, go to them privately. And if that doesn't work, take a witness. And then he says, if that doesn't work, verse 17. If he refuses to listen to them, tell it to the church. And if he refuses to listen even to the church, let him be to you as a Gentile and a tax gatherer. Those two verses are the only verses in the Gospels where the word church is mentioned. Now, when we see the church beginning to function as the body of Christ and as the church, turn, if you will, to Acts chapter 2. You remember that Jesus Christ has been crucified. Days have gone by. He's been ascended, of course, and he said to them to wait. On the day of Pentecost, the Bible says, the Holy Spirit came, and the process of coming, he says in verse 4, that he filled with the Holy Spirit those who were gathered, that 120 in the upper room. And they began to speak with the tongues of other nations, because the other people there from different parts of the world who heard them speak were amazed and said, in verse 8, how is it that we each hear them in our own language, in our own dialecto, in our own dialect which we were born? So they began to speak in the languages of the people who gathered around, and they began to hear the gospel. On that day, the Bible says that the Holy Spirit baptized into Christ's body those who believe. Now, I'm going to explain that a little more in just a moment, but I want you to turn to 1 Corinthians chapter 12. For in this passage, he states unquestionably exactly what happens. He says in verse 13 of 1 Corinthians 12, For by one Spirit, that is the Holy Spirit, we were all baptized, Paul says, into one body. What is that body but the body of Christ? Whether Jews or Greeks, whether slaves or free, we were all made to drink of one Spirit. At Pentecost, our relationship to the Holy Spirit changed before the Holy Spirit would come upon men and leave. Now at Pentecost, the Holy Spirit baptizes all the believers into the body of Christ. Now, what does Paul mean when he says that Jesus Christ is the head of the body? He is the beginning, and he is the firstborn. He is also head of the body. What does he mean when he speaks here of body and of head? Well, let's talk about body first. The reason Paul and the reason Jesus mentions the term body, that's the most prevalent term referring to the church, is because of the nature of the church. Now, I want you to be sure you understand what I'm saying. The nature of the church. The church is not an organization. The church is an organism. It is a thing of life. One life permeates and saturates the whole body. For example, Let's take the human body. There is not one life in the head, a second life in the chest area, and a third life in the lower limbs. There is one life in your body. It runs from the top of your head to the bottom of your feet. One life. This body of ours is a developing body. Each part of this body has an area or a specific function. Hands, arms, legs, feet, eyes, ears, nose, voice. Every facet, every organ of our body has its own particular act of service which it contributes to the whole body. And thirdly, this body is one. Your body is not many, your body is one. One body with one life, with its limbs having different functions assigned to it by its Creator. Now, the Church of the Lord Jesus Christ is not an organization. The Church of the Lord Jesus Christ is an organism. It is a body. Like the tree, for example, in the roots, there is life. The same life in the roots is in the trunk and is in the branches, in the stems, in the leaves, in the fruit. The same sap runs throughout. Jesus said, for example, speaking of our relationship with Him, He said, we are to abide in Him as a branch abides in the vine. The life that's in the roots of the vine is in the vine. That's in the branches, the same sap. In the grapes, the same sap. One life. In this human body of ours, which He says is like unto the church, and the church is like unto this body. Same thing. One life, many limbs with different assigned functions, but a developing body. The Church of the Lord Jesus Christ has taken on organization. It is not an organization. The Church of the Lord Jesus Christ has segmented itself, fragmented itself, and divided itself up into denominations, which was never ultimately God's plan. We have been divided by doctrinal differences. We have been divided by differences in our church polity, the way we organize or the way we govern churches. But God never intended His body to be divided up into Baptists, Methodists, Presbyterians, Episcopalians, Roman Catholics, Lutherans, or any of the rest. He intended for His body to be what He originated it when He, who is the founder, said, this is my body. And He says, you are my body. That is, we are all part of the body of Christ. He is the head, we are the body. And we're to function in that way. Now, there are churches, for example, and groups who call themselves churches who deny the deity of Christ. If Jesus Christ is the head of the church, how can you have a church with no head? If He's not the head, they are not the body. They may be some kind of an organization. They may be some kind of an institution, but they are not a church if they do not recognize and acknowledge Jesus Christ as deity, as God, and Jesus Christ as the Lord, and they are in submission to Him. If they refuse to acknowledge the deity of Christ, the lordship of Jesus Christ over that body, they are no longer a church, no matter how many names and how many titles they put on it. Jesus is the founder of the church. He is the beginning of the church. He's the one who began the church. He instituted the church. You cannot have a church, a functioning church, before Pentecost for several reasons. First of all, Jesus had not died for the sin of mankind, therefore making it possible for men to be saved as God has taught us in His Word. Those disciples had followed Him. Others had followed Him. But the church did not function and did not originate as a functioning body until Pentecost, because it was the crucifixion that atoned for men's sins. It was the resurrection of Jesus Christ, which the body of Christ functions by. It is the resurrection life of Christ within us, which is our divine energy and strength to live. It was after Jesus' ascension that He took the place of preeminence and the place of lordship and the place of sovereign Lord over all the universe. He had limited Himself when He came as a babe born in Bethlehem. It was not until Pentecost that the Holy Spirit came to indwell the believer, and from that point on to exercise through the believer that resurrection power of Christ. So as a functioning body, the church began at Pentecost. Every single person who is a believer in the Lord Jesus Christ, having trusted Him as their personal Savior, becomes a part of that body. So when Paul said here that Jesus Christ is the head of the body, what he's saying is this, all through this book of Colossians, Jesus is supreme. Jesus is Lord. Jesus is the only perfect reflection of God the Father. He is the creator of all things that have ever been created, and he holds in preeminence the position in the church. Now, notice what he says here. He says he is the head of the body. That means he is the sovereign Lord. There is only one head in the church. No pastor's the head of the church. No religious leader, no matter what his title may be, no matter what he may wear, no matter where he may live, there is only one head of the true church, which is made up of those who trusted Jesus Christ as their personal Savior. There's only one head, and that is the person of Jesus Christ. He has under shepherds, according to the Scripture, and many of those positions that men have made and placed over churches are nowhere to be found in the Scripture. The Bible speaks of men who are pastors, who are the under-shepherds of the great shepherd, who is the Lord, the sovereign over the church, over the whole body of the Lord Jesus Christ. Now, I want you to notice something in this passage. He says, he is also head of the body, the church. He is the beginning, and he is the beginning because he's the founder. He is the firstborn from the dead. That does not mean that he is the first one to be resurrected, because remember, he resurrected Lazarus from the dead and others. But notice back over, if you will, in verse 15. Remember here he says he's the image of the invisible God, the firstborn of all creation, which may imply when you first read that, that he was the first one to be created. He is not, because he is the creator of all things and could not be created, because he was the creator. Remember, that word means first in position, first in authority, first in power, first in position, not in time. So when he says he's the firstborn of all creation, he is over all creation and sovereign over it. When he says he's the firstborn from the dead, that means an elevated position of being the preeminent Lord of lords and King of kings and God himself. He is the most preeminent one who has ever been resurrected from the dead. And if you'll notice the next phrase, when it says that he himself might come to have first place in everything, the word, I believe in the King James, says preeminent over above all things. That is the only time in the New Testament that word is used, and it is used to indicate the position of sovereign Lord of Jesus Christ over the whole creation, over all of mankind, and over his body, which is the church. So when Paul says that Jesus Christ is the head of the body, the church, the beginning, the firstborn from the dead, so that he himself might come to have place in everything, that means to all of us who belong to a local body of believers, which go to make up the whole universal body of Christ, that means Jesus Christ is by position and rightful found and authority Lord over our life. Now, I want to distinguish something and make it very clear. When we speak of the universal church, which is our way of saying Christians everywhere, true believers everywhere, there is a distinction to be made between speaking of the church as being universal and universalism. Universalism has been a group of people who call themselves universalists. Universalist theology is this, and that is that all men have sinned. But because God is a God of love, and that's the major attribute they major on, because he's a God of love and Jesus Christ died for all men, the fact that all have sinned, Jesus died for all men, therefore all men will be saved. It has no requirements for faith in Jesus Christ, no requirements for repentance of sin, no requirements for believing that Jesus Christ is deity. It is a universalistic idea of salvation that somehow, in spite of all of our evil and sin, God is so good, he's going to get us all there one way or the other. And my friend, nothing could be further from the truth. There's not a single verse in the Scripture anywhere that you can prove that a man can be saved by the grace of God and ignore the deity of Jesus Christ and fail to believe that he's God's only begotten Son. Because did not Jesus say, upon this rock my church will be built? And what is the rock? That Jesus Christ is the Messiah, the Christos, the Messiah, the Son of the living God. If he's the Son of the living God, he's deity. How can you be a part of the church when the church is his body? You cannot be a part of the body and ignore the person of Jesus Christ. He is, the Bible says, the life of the church. Now, if he is the life of the church, what does that mean to us? If he is the life of the church, did he not say in Colossians chapter 3, verse 4, and when Jesus, who is our life, shall appear. Now, I want you to watch this. When Jesus, who is our life, shall appear. Paul said, I've been crucified with Christ, nevertheless I live, yet not I. Christ lives in me. When a person becomes a part of the body of Christ, what makes them a part of the body is that the resurrection life of Jesus now becomes their life. Listen, when a branch is grafted into the vine, the sap that runs in the vine will run in the branch and make them one. When a person becomes a part of the true body of Christ, it is because the resurrection life of Jesus is now within them. The Bible says that Jesus Christ is our life. Jesus is the life of the church. That's why a person who walks a church aisle, joins a church, baptized, sprinkled, poured on, but who has not received Jesus Christ as their personal Savior, is still dead in their trespasses and sins. They may belong to every church, every denomination, poured, sprinkled, baptized by immersion, you name it. They can have every tag there is and still be lost, still separated from God, belong to 40 different local church bodies and still not belong to the body of Christ. Because the body of Christ is Christ himself. It is his life. So that every single true believer is indwelt by the resurrection life of the person of Jesus Christ. That's what separates us from all the rest. Therein lies the source of your power and your energy and your strength as a child of God. He says that Jesus Christ is indeed, he says, our life. The head of the body, the church, the beginning, the firstborn from the dead, so that he might have preeminence in all things. Now, preeminence in all things. How? Because when you and I receive him as our Savior, his life becomes our life. If Jesus Christ is the head of the church and you are part of the church, that makes Jesus Christ your head, your Lord, your master. We just read in the early part of this chapter that Jesus Christ is the perfect image of God the Father. That Jesus Christ is the creator of all things, including us. That he holds preeminence over all persons. That's what his whole truth is, and the fact that he is the image of the invisible God. Supreme over all mankind. Supreme over all creation. Supreme over all the church. And every single one of us who is a member of God's church is subject to and must live in submission to and honor and pay our allegiance and loyalty and obey the head who is Christ. Now, with that in mind, how in the world can anybody join the body of Christ and sit on the periphery of a local body, oftentimes refuse to be baptized, most of the time neglect attendance at the Lord's Supper, and just sort of sit on the periphery of the church, never get involved, give a little bit here and there, and acknowledge that Jesus Christ is their Lord? I'm going to tell you, my friend, a lot of mixed up people, confused people who think that because they're members of a church, they're pleasing to God. I'm going to tell you, you can be a member of every church and die and go to hell. He is the life of the church. And if the life of Jesus Christ is not in you by receiving his son through faith, my friends, you're lost. And the tragedy is that many men stand behind pulpits week after week, watering down the gospel of Jesus Christ, inviting people to join the church, their organization. They walk down the aisle. They ask them their name. They ask them why they came. Many people don't even know why they're coming. They just feel something. And so they want to come, or they think, well, you know, I ought to be a member of a church somewhere. And so they join the church. And sometimes in sincere ignorance. And, you know, we want to fill out a white card right quick on the front row, stand them up and welcoming them into the church. And the more notable they are, the more attention they get. Take them back in the baptistry, baptize them, lost as they can be, send them back out in the pew, lost as they can be, and wonder why they grow cold, and wonder why they never develop for God. I'll tell you why. Because they have the life of Adam still reigning in them. There is no resurrection life of Jesus Christ, because they're still as lost as they were, dead in their trespasses and sins, baptized in water, but still dead. That's the reason. Amen. Then we wonder why the church is weak. We wonder why the church isn't making a greater impact upon the world, because many people who are sitting in the church pews have no earthly idea that they belong to a spiritual organism which is called the body of Christ, and joining the body of Christ through faith in Jesus, they have submitted themselves to the lordship of Jesus Christ. Their money is not their own. Their time is not their own. Their service is not their own. Their body is not their own. Nothing any longer belongs to them. How in the world can you understand what it means to be a part of the body of Christ and live in a backslidden condition? Go to church, attend church, and never get involved, never get committed, never give yourself to the work of God. My friend, somebody doesn't know what the church is. We're talking about Jesus, not an organization. We're talking about Christ. Unless His life is your life, unless you have received Him, you're not part of the body of Christ. Because you see, in that organism, just like in your body, you don't have part of somebody else's life mixed up with your life. That's you. It is your life flowing through these vessels in you. When you receive Jesus Christ as your Savior spiritually, He becomes your life. That's what separates you from all the rest. But not only is He our life, if Jesus Christ is the head of the church, then He, my friend, is the entrance. He is the doorway into the church. Now, as we said before, and I want to make another point of this, because I believe this is where a lot of people are. A lot of folks join a church by, after the service, going to a pastor and saying, you know, I'd like to make application to be a member of the church. Different churches do it different ways. Or sometimes they may go through a catechism. We're talking about not joining an organization. Organizations aren't going to heaven, by the way. And the buildings aren't going. So if your security is based on a building or an organization, you're not going to make it. Has nothing to do with buildings and organizations. It has to do with a person. Now listen to what Jesus said. I am the way, the truth, and the life. No man comes to the Father but by me. At Pentecost, when the gospel was preached, it was those who believed in the resurrected Christ, who placed their faith in the resurrected Christ, who yielded themselves to the resurrected Christ, whom they baptized into that local body of believers. Because once you receive the Lord Jesus Christ as your personal Savior, the Bible says the Holy Spirit baptizes you into the body. You belong to the body of Christ. There's no other way to get in. And for somebody to tell you that all you've got to do is just believe, believe what? Well, you don't have to believe anything particular as long as you're religious. My friend, Jesus said, this is how narrow it is. It is a narrow way, and few there be that find it. He says it's so narrow, it's all narrowed down to one single person. No Jesus, no part of the body. No Jesus, no resurrection life. No Jesus, no salvation. No Jesus, no heaven. No Jesus, no real church. I don't care what you believe, where you believe, what you belong to. No Christ, no hope, no heaven. And the world says that's bigotry. It's narrow-minded, and we say, amen. The preeminent one above all, who is the Lord Jesus Christ, creator of heavens and earth, all men everywhere, who's head of the church, said there's one door. There is one door and one door alone, and His name is Jesus. That's what God said. Anybody who changes the scripture, lowers the standards, make it easy for somebody to join an organization. Listen, friend, a man can lower the standard and get you an organization. Nobody can lower the standard and get you into heaven. And that's the difference. And a lot of people are going to be shocked in the judgment when they say, well, I belong to so-and-so church for years and years and years. Now, let me say this, and I say this reverently with great respect. I want to say to many of you who are up in years and you have belonged to a church in your hometown and your city since you were a kid, and that's the only church you ever belonged to, only church you ever want to belong to. In fact, the truth is, to you, that's church. That's where you've always been. Now, I want to say this lovingly, but I want to say it strongly. My friend, because you belonged to that church since you were 6, 8, 12, 14, 16, because you were poured on sprinkle or because you were baptized by immersion or because you were christened there does not mean that you're fitted for the kingdom of God. Many people, multitudes of people who belong to a church early in life, they just grow up there and pastors come and pastors go. Literature changes, services change, everything changed. There they've been. They've just been there. And somewhere back yonder, they stopped listening to the gospel when it came to salvation. They stopped listening to words about the assurance of salvation. They stopped listening to repentance and all the rest because, after all, they've been a church member a long, long time. Those things don't concern them. And I want to tell you, there are going to be multitudes of people who die and go to hell because they thought they were saved, who've never been saved by the grace of God. They got excited in some meeting and came down the aisle and joined. Or their parents said, "Now, you're 12 years of age, and you ought to be a church member by now." Well, most kids want to obey their parents, but they used to anyway, and so they'd say, "Okay, I guess I better join." So they come join the church sincerely, lost as they can be. Wonder why they don't get excited about Jesus. Wonder why they don't want to get involved. Wonder why their life doesn't count. Wonder why they don't love the Word of God. Wonder why they're not praying. Wonder why they keep holding back when the pastor talks about tithes and offerings. Because they're lost. And my friend, I don't believe you reach any age where you ought not to examine your salvation. You ought not reach any position in life where you ought not to be willing to examine to see if you're right with God. Because a lot of people who are deceived. And there are multitudes of Americans sitting in church pews week after week who have joined organizations but are not a part of the body of Christ. They're still dead in their trespasses and sins, and the life of Christ is not within them, and they think they're going to heaven. And my friend, I do not preach that critically, but lovingly concerned, because I want to ask you, can you look back at some point in your life and say, "There, I placed my faith in the Lord Jesus Christ as my personal Savior on the basis of His death at the cross, and at that moment, I received Jesus Christ as my Savior." There's only one way to get into the body, and that's through Christ. He's the head. He's it. He's the door. He said, "I am the door. I am the bread. I am the water of life. I am life." He says, "I'm the light of life." In fact, Jesus is it, preeminent above all things. How in the world? People say, Well, surely God isn't going to let anybody die and go to hell who's good just because they don't receive Jesus Christ. Who's going to heaven? The body of Christ. How do you get that? Through Jesus. All of this rationalization, all this explanation, all this psychological jargon about, God this and God that. The issue is, what does the book say? Now, here's the whole problem. Either you believe the book or you don't believe the book. Now, here's the major problem. You know why we got so many different denominations and different groups and all the rest? Because there's some parts of this book some folks don't like. And so what do? They say, after all, it's got errors in it in some place. And so since it has errors, we'll just avoid that part. Now, let's give them all the benefit of the doubt. Innocently, they said, a little change here is not going to hurt anything. That's not going to bother anything. A little change here, a little change there, a little change over here, a little change there. What do you have? You've got denominations all over the place, and the poor guy who walks down the street and says, "Where's the Church of God?" The Church of God is that universal body of believers who place their trust in Him. All of us who know Christ as their Savior belong to the Church of God. That's not a denomination I'm talking about. I'm talking about the body of believers. Do you belong to an organization, or do you belong to the body of Christ? Have you ever placed your faith in the shed blood of Jesus Christ for the forgiveness of your sin and asked Jesus Christ to save you and acknowledged Him as the Lord of your life? Or did you join an organization? You said, nobody told me I had to do all of that. Well, thank God you're listening. Because, my friend, I want to tell you how to get into the kingdom, not into an organization. You can join a country club. You can join this institution, this club, this social. There are a lot of things that are better social clubs than this. This is not a social club. This isn't where we just get together and eat and fellowship. We do a lot of both of those, but that's not the reason we get together. We meet to praise God, to learn of Him, to be instructed, to be challenged in order to go out and share the gospel of Jesus Christ. The fellowship is the overflow of that. And you see, there are many people who go to church who have no earthly idea what that thing is all about called a church. To them, it's an organization where people fellowship and where they meet together and they seem to have a good time, and it's prosperous for their business and gives them a little social standing. I'm going to tell you, nothing could be further from the truth, because the New Testament church, when you join the New Testament church, brother, what you got is persecution and not a promotion. And I'll tell you what will happen to the body of Christ in America. When persecution sets in, brother, there's going to be some running, going hither and yon, and the true body of believers will remain. The rest will scatter as sure as we're sitting here. Has there ever been a time in your life when you can say, at that point, I placed my trust in Jesus Christ for the forgiveness of my sin? Now, what is, if Jesus Christ is not only the founder and the life, and Jesus Christ is the entrance, listen, Jesus Christ is also the message of the church. The message of the church is not political. The message of the church is not social reform. The message of the church is this. Men are sinners. They're helpless to save themselves. Jesus Christ came into the world, the incarnate Son of God.

You take a man and put him in a new house, put him in a new neighborhood, in a brand new house. Give him a brand new automobile, brand new suit of clothes, give him a brand new vocation. If he isn't changed internally, my friend, none of that will make him a better man. Jesus says, not what you see on the outside, it's what's on the inside of a man counts. Jesus is interested, and the gospel is for the purpose of transforming the spirit, transforming the life. Transforming the life, not by adding something to the old, by an exchange of what you were for what you are now, because Christ has become your life. He says, what you used to be before you were saved was crucified with Jesus Christ and is dead. Now you and I have a new spirit, a new life. He says, we are new creations where? In Christ Jesus. Now we are part of the body. The life of Christ is flowing through us. Therefore, because Christ has become my life, I have a reason and authority to believe that because Jesus Christ is my life and I have His resurrection life within me, I have and am able by the power of the Holy Spirit to do anything and everything and all things God has called me to do. Because you've become a part of the body of Christ, the Bible says you're a person of notable excellence. Listen, when you become a child of God, your attitude about yourself ought to change. Your attitude about your circumstances and surroundings ought to change. And the body of Christ ought to be making a decided difference in its community and in this world. My friend, are you sure you're saved? What is the message of the church? The message of the church is that Jesus saves. He's the only one who saves. And once He saves you, He will enable you, listen, by the indwelling presence of the resurrection power of Jesus, He will enable you to become that person, lift yourself out of your circumstances, whatever they may be, and become the total person God wants you to be. That means that every single believer, no matter what your background may be, you have the potential of becoming the godly man and woman God has created you to be. Don't settle for anything less than God's best in your life as a believer, because you're a part of the body. Resurrection power living, permeating, saturating you. The same life that is in Christ is now in you. The life in the Holy Spirit is in you. You have Him dwelling within you as a person. Now, since all this is true, and Jesus Christ is the preeminent head of the church, what should be our attitude? First of all, we should be grateful indeed that God has loved us enough to reach down and save us and to place us in the body where we shall be eternally and forever secured as His. Secondly, we ought to systematically, not when it's convenient, not when it's not raining, not when it's not hot, not when I got somewhere else to go, systematically assembling ourselves together on the Lord's Day in worship and praise and music and the proclamation of the Word of God. Thirdly, we should be giving of ourselves willingly in service to God. We should be giving of our finances generously to the work of God. We should be sharing the message boldly about who Jesus Christ is. For example, suppose your arm said, well, I have functioned for the last time. From now on, I'll hang by your side. You can bathe me. You can put me in the sleeve. But that's it. From shoulder down, it's all over. Every part of your body would hurt. That is, if you no longer had the privilege of using your right arm, and it just was hanging by your side, you'd have to learn to shake with your left hand. All of us right-handed folks have to learn how to write all over again. Put on your socks with your left hand. Put on your trousers and buckle your belt there with just one hand. Drive your automobile. Every facet of your life would be affected by that one rebellious arm. Now, I want you to listen carefully, and I say it with all of my heart, lovingly, but I want to say it strongly and firmly. If you belong to a local body of believers, and you claim that Jesus Christ is your Savior and He's your Lord, and you're not involved in ministry, you're not serving the living God. You are living in rebellion. You are living in sin. And you are denying Christ Jesus, the preeminent Lord of His body, your rightful service to Him. And you cannot excuse it. You cannot deny it. And you cannot escape it. My friend, you are a rebellious member of the body of Christ. And you cannot say that Jesus Christ is my Lord. Truthfully.

0: You have to say, I am playing God over my life at this point, and certain areas of my life I give to God, certain areas I reserve for myself. I intend to play God until it is convenient. Old right arm still hanging there. Rebellious right arm won't function. Refuses to function. Won't work. Now, you know why most churches are in trouble? Because of those kind of members. Now, you don't like to hear this, but I'm going to tell you because I love you. That's the reason I'm telling you. You are rebellious toward God. You are sinning against God. Sitting in church pews week after week and keeping God's money and God's service and God's life and God's testimony to yourself. You're living in rebellion toward God. What I want you to see is we don't take the church seriously enough. Man, this is not an organization. This is not some civic club. This is the body of Christ. And in this local body of which you and I are a member, we are responsible and accountable to Almighty God to give our best. He's our Lord. And I simply want to ask you, can Jesus count on you to praise Him? Can Jesus count on you to bear witness for Him and your business? Can Jesus count on you for the finances to carry on His ministry? Can Jesus count on you to serve Him? We're His body. He's the head. He's operating, but we are the limbs of the body of Jesus here on earth carrying out His work in His Holy Spirit's power, which is resurrection life. Some of you, for example, and some of you are listening, you just go from church to church. You want to find a popular preacher, one that sort of tickles your fancy. You want one where you don't feel too convicted, doesn't keep you after 12 o'clock. You want to get to the cafeteria on time, and so you've got some stipulations where you join. Don't you know that really impresses the Lord Jesus? He's not impressed by that. I think about some other countries in the world where they meet at 9 o'clock in the morning or 10 o'clock in the morning. They get home before 4. They think something's happened. Worshiping and praising the living God and preaching and proclaiming the gospel and hearing the word of God and studying the scriptures, and boldly they go out to share their faith. And we in America, we want it 1 hour, no longer, or we don't like the preacher. You see, that's organization. That's not the church. That's organization. That's not the church. The truth is the body ought to meet until Jesus is finished with us. That's how long we ought to stay. Now, friend, are you a member of a local body of believers? I belong to the great universal church. I don't belong to some local body of believers. Then you're living in rebellion toward God. Because we function together. That's why they had house churches. That's why they had assemblies of churches in Thessalonica and Ephesus and Laodicea and all the rest. We function together as the body of Christ. And I simply want to ask you a question. First of all, do you know that you're saved by the grace of God and you're in the body? Secondly, have you joined a local group, a local assembly of believers where your testimony and your tithe and where your gifts and your talents are being employed as the limbs of the body of Christ in that area? Well, my friend, there's no way. There is no way you can take this book and justify periphery living in the body of Christ. No way that you can justify sitting in a church and not being involved in the work of ministry in that fellowship. Now, do not be distracted. Satan would have you be distracted at this very crucial, critical point in this invitation. Anything to get you to stop thinking about your responsibility to Jesus Christ as your Lord. You've said He's Lord. He is the Lord of the church. And He's the Lord of our life. So the invitation is for somebody to give your life to Christ, to get in the body. Somebody to start giving the way God wants you to give. Somebody to start serving the way God wants you to serve. Somebody to boldly begin to share the message of the church the way you know God wants you to do it. And that's all I can do. I can't make you do a thing. But you've heard the truth. And now you're going to have to respond. And all I want you to do is ask yourself, in reality, by my conduct, is Jesus Christ the Lord of my life? Father, we praise You. We bless Your name. We worship You and adore You. We could never thank you enough for grace and love and patience and understanding. Thank you for reaching down and saving us before it was too late. Thank you for making us a part of the body. And I pray today in the name of the Lord Jesus Christ and by the authority of His Word that when your invitation is given, that people will be obedient to you. That is my plea. And I thank you in the Savior's name. Amen.
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0: The truth of this message can have a very powerful, positive impact upon your relationships. Your relationships in your family, relationships in your church, relationships in your business, relationships among your friends. The simple principle of Scripture, which the Bible calls reconciliation. When that principle is applied, it has revolutionary, rewarding results. And I want you to turn, if you will, to Colossians chapter 1. And I want us to read, beginning in verse 19 and read through verse 23. We have been in the book of Colossians for some time, and this is part of the series. And so Paul begins in verse 19. For it was the Father's good pleasure for all the fullness to dwell in Him, that is in Christ, and through Him to reconcile all things to Himself, having made peace through the blood of His cross. Through Him, I say, whether things on earth or things in heaven. And although you were formerly alienated and hostile in mind, engaged in evil deeds, yet He has now reconciled you in His fleshly body through death in order to present you before Him holy and blameless and beyond reproach. If indeed you continue in the faith, firmly established and steadfast, and not moved away from the hope of the gospel that you have heard, which was proclaimed in all creation under heaven, and of which I, Paul, was made a minister. What is reconciliation? Reconciliation is the reaching out to someone else and bringing them back into a relationship which they had before. It is bringing back to a relationship that which has been broken or ruptured or fallen. It is mending a relationship. It is bringing that person back into a sense of oneness which they once enjoyed. It isn't just the cessation of all hostility and war between two people, but it is a positive, harmonious kind of peaceful relationship. Once there was hostility, now there is harmony. So that reconciliation is an exchange of hostility for harmony. When kids who have left their parents and said, I want nothing to do with you, come back together and there's harmony, that's reconciliation. When business partners decide they can no longer do business together, they have something between them that has caused great anger and hostility, when they come back together, that is reconciliation. When a church that is divided over some issue decides to lay it all down and come back together, that's reconciliation. Reconciliation is not only a principle of Scripture, it is a doctrine of the Word of God. So reconciliation is restoring one to a position from which they have previously fallen. And so the next question we ask is, who needs reconciliation? And the truth is, every single person who's alive needs reconciliation with God. Because the truth is, when Adam and Eve in the Garden of Eden fell, the whole human race lost its position. That is, the whole human race. You recall that Paul says in Romans, in describing this, he says in verse 19, for as through the one man's disobedience, that's Adam, the many were made sinners, that's the whole human race, even so through the obedience of the one, that is Christ, the many will be made righteous, those who receive Christ as their personal Savior. So here's what happened. In the Garden of Eden, Adam and Eve had a perfect relationship with the Father. sin entered that relationship, and that beautiful, perfect oneness was ruptured. And that is, man was severed from his relationship with God. Not just Adam and Eve, but because they were the fountainhead of the whole human race, every person born after that has also been born with a disposition towards sin. So that all of us come into the world with a sense of rebellion, indifference toward things that are holy, and a spirit of disobedience. That's why a little child, as precious and as sweet as that little one is at the age of about 5 weeks, and you're still rocking them in your arm, you wait till he gets to be about five. And then you'll wonder, what in the world happened to this precious little thing? Well, the truth is, nothing happened to him. The truth is that that disposition which he received, being born from you, his parents, was a disposition towards sin and rebellion toward God, toward all authority. And so when you say at the age of three, do not touch that. And he looks at you very innocently and sweetly, and you turn your back, and all of a sudden, crash, you hear it. Does a child have to learn to be disobedient? No. A child comes into the world knowing how to be disobedient. Isn't that strange? They know how to be disobedient. They know how to test everything in their parents. So that child, with their disposition towards sin, just lives out their natural life. And so the parent has the awesome responsibility of bringing that under control with discipline to teach the child to obey. That child received the spirit of disobedience, the disposition of rebellion from his parents, all the way back to Adam and Eve, so that all of us need to be reconciled to God. Now, here is God's explanation of that disposition. If you'll notice in the 21st verse of the chapter we read, Paul says, this is the way you used to be. This is how you used to live before you were saved. And although you were formerly alienated and hostile in mind, engaged in evil deeds. So here's what he's saying. He says, now, your spiritual position was, before you were saved, before you were reconciled, he says you were alienated, separated from God by your sinfulness. Secondly, he says your attitude was one of hostility, one of anger, one of rejection toward God. Therefore, your deeds were, he says, you were engaged in evil deeds. So that a person who is yet to be reconciled to God, what is natural and normal for that person is alienation from God, hostile and rebellious and indifferent toward the things of God, living independent of God, and engaging in evil deeds. That is the normal, natural life for one who is yet to be reconciled. Now, that's what was true of us formerly. That is, before we had a transforming experience called being reconciled to God. Now, there are several words. Reconciliation, justification, salvation, sanctification, glorification. All of those things happened to us the moment we were saved. Now, we didn't know that. We didn't feel all of that. The truth is, we didn't even have to know it. We just had to know the essentials of receiving Jesus Christ as our Savior. But all of those things transpired within us the moment we received Jesus Christ as our Savior. So that every single person who has been reconciled to God has responded to something. Now listen. Not one person reaches up to God. Every single person responds to the downward reach of a loving Father. So that all of us who are saved are responding to God, who took the initiative, seeing us in our helpless position, reached down in his loving forgiveness, made known to us our helpless state, made known to us the saving grace of his Son, and then forgave us of our sins. You and I can never, never, never take credit for reaching up to God. We responded to the loving grace of a forgiving Father. Now, reconciliation is God reaching out to sinful mankind. It is man responding to that loving reach and being brought back into that relationship. And one of the most beautiful examples of that is the story of the prodigal son. The father never stopped waiting, never stopped praying, never stopped looking and expecting his son. He came back. restored to his father's household. Every single person living in sin, doesn't make any difference what you've done, how long you've done it, what the nature of the sin, you can be reconciled to a loving father because of what he's done in your behalf. Now, the reason you and I need to be reconciled is because we have chosen to live rebelliously against God. But we also need reconciliation with each other. Is this not the way we treat one another? We become alienated from each other by our attitude. Someone hurts our feelings or mistreats us. Someone may make some statement toward us that we don't like, and so we feel emotional alienation. You get in a big argument about something, and what happens? There's this invisible wall of alienation that comes up. You go to some party, and you have a wonderful time, and you overhear that somebody had something to say about you that was just ugly and just very critical. Next time you see that person, you don't want to shake their hand. If you do, it's sort of, hi. What happens? There's a wall. It's an invisible wall, alienation. Secondly, attitude. Hostile, arrogant, indifferent, feelings have been hurt, and so you become angry. And then what happens? The evil deeds. Sometimes a person wants to deliberately, verbally abuse that person and begin some gossip about them. Or they want to hinder them in their promotion on the job or whatever it might be. But we practice toward each other exactly what we practice toward God. Alienation from Him, hostility toward Him, evil deeds against Him, that is exactly what happens to us in our relationship to each other. Therefore, we need the experience of reconciliation that is brought back into a oneness of relationship with each other whereby we can enjoy one another's fellowship and one another's love with each other. Well, what he's dealing primarily here in Colossians with is this whole idea of our relationship to God, which is going to affect our relationship with each other. And so he says the problem is sin. Now you think about this. Our problem between us and God is sin. Now, we don't like for anybody to tell us you are sinning against God, but that's the issue. That's what happened to Adam and Eve. That's why they fell in the garden. They chose to live deliberately, disobey God. Well, you and I choose to sin against God. And what does that do? Once we're saved by the grace of God, we are still reconciled to Him. But in our spirit, when you and I choose to be disobedient, we feel this estrangement. We sense something. And you see what happens whenever you and I choose to sin against God, it is always the same problem. And that is, there is suffering. Now, I want to remind you of something back in Genesis chapter 3, verse 17. Look at that if you will. When Adam and Eve fell in the garden, it wasn't just that humanity suffered, but someone else suffered and something else suffered. The truth is the whole earth suffered. Listen to this verse. In verse 17, the latter part says, "Cursed is the ground because of you," that is the earth. "In toil you shall eat of it all the days of your life. Both thorns and thistles it shall grow for you." And I don't believe there were thorns and thistles before the fall. "You shall eat the plants of the field. By the sweat of your face you shall eat bread till you return to the ground, because from it you were taken, for you are dust, and to dust you shall return." Earthquakes, hurricanes, tornadoes, all the rest. That is the result of the fall. The whole human race fell, but also creation was affected. And if you look in Romans chapter 8 for a moment, you'll understand this more clearly, because this is what Paul is referring to when he makes this statement. Look, if you will, in Romans chapter 8. He says in verse 19, "For the anxious longing of the creation waits eagerly for the revealing of the sons of God," for the coming of our Lord. "For the creation was subjected to futility," that is the result of sin, "not of its own will, but because of Him who subjected it, in hope that the creation itself also will be set free from its slavery to corruption into the freedom of the glory of the children of God." Then he says, "For we know that the whole creation groans and suffers the pains of childbirth together until now." When the Lord comes and He consummates this whole age in which we're living and the finality of all of creation, He's going to restore this earthly creation to its original state as it was in the Garden of Eden. It may not look exactly like that because there'll be many additions. The Bible talks about heaven and the heavenly city and all the rest, but the earth itself will be cleansed by God and will be restored to its perfection, which God intended from the very beginning. So when the fall came, everybody suffered the consequences of it. Now, the consequences are always the same. And I want us to look at the consequences of our sin with God, then our consequences with each other, because the truth is you can't separate them. When a person chooses to sin against God, they choose to suffer. You say, that's not what I chose. That may not be what you thought you were choosing. When you choose to sin against God, you choose to suffer. And you may be saying, well, I've sinned against God and I haven't suffered. Oh, yes, you have. My friends, you are deceived if you think that sinning against God will not bring you suffering. Well, what have you suffered? First of all, you have suffered an estrangement from God. Once in a while I meet somebody who says, oh, I pray that living like the devil now. They say, well, I pray and God answers my praying. I'm getting along. Friend, you're living in a state of total deception. God does not answer the prayer of a person who is yet to be reconciled to God, because a person who is not reconciled to God in the eyes of God is an enemy of God. The only prayer God's going to answer until you ask the Lord Jesus Christ to save you is, God, be merciful to me. And the prayer of salvation is the prayer that God's going to hear. God, be merciful to me, a sinner. God, forgive me of my sins. But now listen, just for you to ask God to forgive you of your sins without receiving Jesus Christ in his all-sufficient, substitutionary, atoning death at Calvary as payment for your sin debt will bring you no forgiveness. Don't forget that. It is a misconception for a person living in sin says, well, you know, I asked God to forgive me if he's forgiven me. No, he hasn't. You are not forgiven of your sin until you receive Jesus Christ personally as your Savior, your reconciler, because it was his death at Calvary that made it possible for God to forgive you of your sin. And without the death of Jesus Christ, not even God, to remain God, can forgive you of your sin. And I want to show you why that's true in just a moment. All sin against God brings suffering. Now, here's the deception. Satan says, sin today, worry about it tomorrow. Sin today, forget tomorrow. Whatever man sows, that shall he also reap. And here's the principle, my friend. What he sows, that's right, more than likely later than he sows, so he forgets, but more than he sows. A man suffers estrangement from God. He suffers guilt. Don't let anybody tell you they don't feel guilty. These folks who strut around living like the devil saying, well, I don't feel any guilt. My friend, they're lying between their teeth. They do feel guilty. And there are some who may not feel guilt, but listen, if you're in a state of spiritual blindness and darkness that you don't feel any guilt, my friend, you are in one more desperate situation. Because if sin has so severed your conscience, so seared your conscience that you no longer feel guilt. If I were you, and I had never received Jesus Christ as my personal Savior, and I didn't feel any guilt for my sin, I would run to a church just as quickly as I could and find some pastor and ask him, please explain to me how to be saved. I don't particularly want to be, but explain it to me anyway, because you are in a frightening, desperate condition. You may be headed toward that point of no return whereby you so reject the Lord Jesus Christ, absolutely want nothing to do with him whatsoever, and you have become so totally blinded and feeling totally guiltless of your sin, you may be approaching the point of no return whereby you will never want to be saved. Now, we think just sinning against God, living like we please, not going to do anything to us. I want to tell you, there is suffering, because that suffering is always followed by separation. And a person can sin to the point that their conscience is seared. There is absolutely no desire to be saved. No consciousness of guilt, no consciousness of sin. They become their own God. Their idolatry is to themselves. And why do they need God? My friend, if you're in that state of condition, you are in one more fearful state. Run to somebody and tell them that that's the way you feel. It is sin. And it is sin that separates and causes us to suffer with each other. Husbands and wives, children and their parents, people in business, people in the church. What happens? It is selfishness, self-centeredness, pride on the part of one that causes him or her to say or to do something to someone else. And what happens? There is estrangement. And anytime you lose a friend, you suffer. Anytime there is separation, you're going to suffer. And also there is the feeling of guilt. It's my fault or his fault or her fault. Always suffering. But you see, the person who's living in sin and blinded by sin doesn't realize that they are missing all of these prepared blessings that God had prepared in advance in their behalf. And because they don't know about them, they think, well, I'm not suffering, my friend. You will understand one of these days in the judgment just how much you lost trying to get it all for yourself. Whenever we become prideful and self-centered and selfish, we cause division and disharmony in the family, in the business, in your office, at church, wherever it may be. That's the penalty of sin. Suffering and separation always are involved in sinning against God or sinning against one another. And sometimes that begins by something very simple. And somebody makes some statement, and instead of being willing to confess, I was wrong, I need to ask you to forgive me, their pride buckles up and they say, well, you know, I'm not the only one who makes mistakes, and I'm not the only one who's wrong, and everybody makes mistakes, and after all, look what you've done. Listen, blaming someone else is not the way you deal with reconciliation. That's never the way. All of us need to be reconciled to God because all of us came into this world with a disposition, been away from God. All of us need reconciliation with each other at times when things happen. All of us suffer the consequences of suffering in different ways, all kinds of deep emotional hurt and rejection and separation from each other. I've seen families separated, seen churches split up, all kinds of things over nothing but ultimately, in essence, pride. Somebody insists on having their way at the expense of everyone else. And what a shame. And then we wonder why we're raising a whole generation of angry, hostile, rebellious children who are angry and hostile and rebellious because they're craving and pleading and dying for somebody to love them. But their parents are so self-centered and so selfish and so hostile and so angry and so rebellious toward each other and toward God, they sacrifice their children on the altar of pride. And my friend, that is a sin. And anytime you and I sin, you can't limit the suffering to yourself. Suffering and separation always spills out on someone else. Ask any child who's grown up in a broken home what it's like to feel rejection and to see parents at it all the time at their expense. There's always the price of suffering and oftentimes shame and oftentimes terrible, terrible separation. Now, he says in the scripture, but it was the Father's good pleasure. Now, here's what I want you to see. God the Father has done something for us. He has provided a way for us to be reconciled to Him no matter what we've done and with each other. And so the third question I want to answer is, how do we experience reconciliation? Now, I want to divide this. Usually, the sermon will be all on one side, that is, our relationship to God. But I'm bringing both of these in because I want to show you something in this point. There's a pattern here that I want you to see the likeness of. But first of all, let's deal with our reconciliation to God. How is a person brought back into this relationship with Him? Well, first of all, I want you to notice that God is the one who takes the initiative. God is the one who takes the initiative. Look, if you will, in verse 19. It was the Father's good pleasure for all the fullness to dwell in Him. Now, in these verses before, we've been seeing that Jesus Christ is the exact image of the Father. Now, he says, here is one of the reasons that Jesus Christ is the fullness of the Godhead. He says, all the fullness dwells in Him and through Him, for what purpose? To reconcile all things to Himself, having made peace through the blood of the cross. Through him I say whether things on earth or in heaven. Now, what is God's motivation for reconciling you and me? His motivation is very simple. First of all, he says in this verse, it's his good pleasure. It is the Father's pleasure. He takes delight in bringing you back into a right relationship with him. Secondly, the Father's great love. Even while you and I were sinners, the Bible says that God commended his love toward us. And thirdly, for our own good. Listen to what happens. When you and I reconcile to him, we change positions. And our position now and his view of us is in verse 22. The latter part says, in order to present you before him holy and blameless and beyond reproach. So that God's motivation in reconciling us to himself is his good pleasure, his great love for us, and because he knows it's for our good. That one day you and I will be presented to God the Father, holy and without blame, no accusation, spotless and without blemish. That's his motivation. What is his method? Now, I want you to listen to this very carefully because I want to come back to what I said a few moments ago about somebody says, well, I just confess my sins to God and I know he forgives me. Not necessarily. How is it that God could reconcile a rebellious, indifferent sinner? Now, remember this very carefully. God made a decree in the very beginning, the soul that sinneth, it shall die. That is the statement of God. And because it is his statement and his decree, it cannot be changed. So therefore, God said, the soul that sinneth, it shall die. Adam and Eve sinned against God. Spiritual death came upon them. Since they were the fountainhead of the whole human race, the beginning of the whole human race, and their disposition towards sin would be passed on to every single human being, that meant the whole human race was destined for not only failure, but ultimate separation from God for eternity. So here is God, having said every soul that sinneth it shall die. Here is God with his two first people having sinned against God and experienced spiritual death. What shall God do? Well, this isn't something that God had to react to because he already knew it was going to happen, so he provided for it beforehand. But as we look at the Old Testament, we see the foreshadowing of all these things going to transpire. Then John the Baptist said one day down by the Jordan, look. He says, behold, the Lamb of God who takes away the sin of the world. The method by which God can still be truthful to himself, true to his own decrees, true to his own law, is that he, God, who made the decree that the soul that sinneth it shall die, provided himself the sacrifice by which man's guilt could be removed, man's sin could be paid for. So that in all the fullness of the Godhead, Jesus Christ, the incarnate Son of God, Jesus Christ came the perfect image of God. He came in human flesh. Jesus, who knew no guilt, having never sinned, bearing all the sin of all mankind, God the Father, though the Jews and the Pharisees and the Romans were involved, God the Father himself was responsible for the crucifixion of his only begotten Son. And when his Son went to the cross, he placed upon him all the sin of all mankind. Now, here's what God did. God, who would have been guilty of breaking his own law, we could never have trusted him. If God had violated his own decrees, you and I could never have trusted God. We'd have said, well, he does make promises, and it appears that he keeps most of them, but I'm not sure because, you see, after all, the first thing he said he violated. Therefore, God, in order to remain the God he is, was responsible and assumed the responsibility for providing the only means of paying for man's sin, and that was coming in the flesh and dying on the cross in the person of Jesus Christ. He paid our sin debt. Once Jesus died, all of our sin placed upon him. Then God is free to reach out to anybody, anywhere, under any condition, and to reconcile them unto himself because their sin debt has already been paid in full at the cross 2,000 years ago. And here's what I want you to see. You who are saying, well, I just ask God to forgive me and he forgives me. That won't work. You say, well, I want to work. Didn't he die for my sins? Yes. But my friend, until you accept personally by faith as an experience in your own life, until you receive Jesus Christ personally as your Savior, what he did at the cross does not apply to you. You say, but if I confess it, he died. You can confess to God all you want to, but until Jesus Christ becomes personally, your payment for your sin debt, which he paid at the cross, does not apply to you until, first of all, you receive him. That's why all this praying and confessing is absolutely an empty prayer before God. No atoning death at Calvary, no forgiveness of sin. Reject the Lord Jesus Christ as your personal Savior, and all your sin still remains upon you with all the guilt. And my friends, you are totally deceived by the devil to think all you've got to do is just ask God to forgive, and he's this wonderful, good, loving God up there who's going to forgive anybody who asks. No, he doesn't. And that's why a lot of people are going to die and go to hell one of these days who go to church. They say, well, I just walked out and asked God to forgive me. But did you receive God's only begotten Son who paid your sin debt? Have you received him as your personal Savior by faith? That's why Jesus said, no man, listen to this, no man comes to the Father but by me, Jesus said. He didn't say except by confession. He didn't even say except by repentance. We are born again. That means something happens on the inside of us whereby our sins are forgiven. We become new creations in Christ Jesus. Christ becomes our very life. Then you have the privilege to ask God to forgive you of sin. That's what reconciliation is all about. God sending his only begotten Son, his Son dying on the cross, one person. God in his perfection could consummate the whole sin debt of the whole world. One man's death atoning for all men's sin. That is the grace of God. And that is the power of the cross. And that's why there is absolutely no gospel apart from the blood of Jesus Christ. My friend, if you keep hearing something that's called the gospel, nobody mentions the blood and nobody mentions the cross, there's something wrong with the message, because the cross and the blood of Jesus Christ is the very heart and core. It is the pinnacle of the gospel. No blood, no gospel. No blood, no forgiveness. No blood, no redemption. No blood, no heaven. Now, that's the reason God can reach out to anybody, anywhere, no matter what they've done, and bring them into a sense of oneness with him. The hostility is over with. The alienation's all gone. Oneness and love and peace and harmony and joy in the Lord Jesus Christ. That's the reason. Now, this is what Paul is saying when he says, and through him to reconcile all things to himself, having made peace through the what?
3: Blood.
0: The blood of the what? Let's say it one more time. The what? There is no salvation, no forgiveness, no sanctification, no redemption. There is nothing apart from the blood of Jesus. We have peace with God through the blood of his cross. Through him, I say, were the things on earth, the things in heaven. Although you were formerly alienated, hostile, and engaged in evil deeds, he has now reconciled you in his fleshly body. Jesus dying on the cross took your sin debt. He says, reconciled you in his fleshly body through death in order to present you holy, blameless, and beyond reproach. Now, so we are reconciled to God in that fashion. Now, here is what I really want you to get a hold of when it comes to relationships with each other. How are we reconciled to one another? Now, I want you to listen carefully, and I'm going to make one statement in these next 5 points that I want you to write down. I want you to ask God to etch it in your mind, never to forget this statement. I'll tell you how the statement affected me. I was sitting there typing away on my computer, and all of a sudden, it's like God just sent this into my mind, and I broke out crying. I had to stop and get on my knees before God and thank Almighty God in a fresh new way. Now let's talk about our being reconciled to one another. Through Him, through Christ, to reconcile all things to Himself. Now, let me clear up one point before I give you these five. Somebody's saying, and I understand this, you're saying, but now you didn't read verse 23, so I want you to read that. Let me explain something about our reconciliation. He ends this when he says, before Him holy and blameless and beyond reproach, if indeed you continue in the faith, firmly established and steadfast, and not moved away from the hope of the gospel that you have heard, which was proclaimed in all creation under heaven, and of which I, Paul, was made a minister. Now, when you first read that, it appears that all this reconciliation and all this holy, blameless, beyond reproach attitude is conditioned upon our being established, steadfast, and not moved away from the hope of the gospel. Which would mean that our redemption, our salvation, our reconciliation would be conditioned upon having been saved by the grace of God. Our being kept saved would be conditioned upon how we live thereafter. Now, the little Greek word here is a little two-letter word, EI, when it says, if indeed. And what he's doing is he is assuming that you and I will remain steadfast. Now, somebody says, well, wait a minute now. What about those people who come down the church aisle and they're saved and they're baptized and they're around 6 months or 2 years and then they're gone? Oh, I know they were saved. In fact, they were teaching Sunday school class and they were just gone. Aren't those the kind of people he's talking about here when he says that these folks are moved away from the hope of the gospel? Do you know what the true condition of those people, that person who walks the aisle and says, I'm trusting Jesus Christ as my Savior, and goes out, gives up the Bible, gives up the church, goes out living in sin, you know what their problem is? 1 John chapter 2. I want you to look at this. And this ought to settle for some people what the real problem is. Because here's what John says, and he's writing this to Christians. And they had the same problem. There were folks in the church, and then all of a sudden they weren't in the church. Where were they? They were gone. What happened to them? We don't know what happened to them. Just like a lot of church members today, every church has these kind of folks walk down the aisle, claim this. But listen to what he says now. Verse 19. They went out from us, but they were not really of us. For if they had been of us, they would have remained with us. But they went out in order that it might be shown that they all are not of us. Now, I'm not saying to you that a person who is saved is not going to sin anymore, but we're talking about just absolutely walking away and walking out of God, church, Bible, and the whole thing. He says the reason they do is because they weren't really transformed in the first place. They weren't born again to begin with. So, if verse 23 means that my reconciliation or remaining reconciled and saved depends upon my conduct, then I don't have any assurance of salvation, because how steadfast is steadfast? How firmly established is established? And how far can I move? In other words, where am I if I am not saved and reconciled to God by His grace through His shed blood? What this means is this. Having been reconciled to God, in order to grow in my spiritual life, I must continue steadfast. I must continue established and not moved away and pulled away from all kinds of false doctrine, because one of the primary reasons Paul was writing the Colossians is because that body of believers were full of false teachers who were telling them that Jesus Christ was not sufficient, He is not enough, it's all right to have Him, but you've got to have more than just believing in Jesus. And what he's saying here is this. You've been reconciled to God, and if you're going to keep on growing, you must become firmly established in your faith, steadfast in the faith, not moved away by all kinds of false doctrines that are being taught. Now, so let's leave that and let's ask the question, what about being reconciled to one another? I want you to listen carefully, and you may jot them down if you'd like. So let me ask you a question. Who is there in your life that you feel alienated from, estranged from? There's this wall between the two of you. Sometimes you feel very hostile and very angry. You have rejected them. You have a great case that you've built up against them because of the way they have wronged you, and you're absolutely correct in everything you say. They have done every bit of that to you. What is the right response? How does a believer respond to being hurt and wronged, mistreated, rejected, and abused? Well, we have to go back and ask, what is the pattern that Jesus gave us? Here's the pattern. The one who is offended takes the initiative. God sent the Lord Jesus Christ. Jesus took the initiative to come and redeem mankind. The one who is offended takes the initiative. Secondly, the one who is offended, the one who's been wronged, is willing to suffer. Willing to suffer criticism. Willing to suffer rejection. Willing to suffer blame, accusations, hurt. Was not Jesus willing to suffer all of that in order to win you and me to Him? Did He not take the initiative in order to bring us back to Him? Was He not willing to suffer all that ridicule and shame to bring us back to Him? You know what that says to me? It says to me that God really loves me, that He would take the initiative and He'd be willing to suffer for me. But now here's the third point. I'm going to make a statement and then I'm going to give you the key statement. The third point of that is this. The one who is offended must choose to die to self. The one who is offended must choose to die to self-desire, self-ambition, their own selfish ways. Now I want you to get this down. Every experience of reconciliation requires the death of someone. Every experience of reconciliation requires the death of someone. You want to be reconciled to someone who's wronged you? Does that friendship mean enough to you to die to your pride, to your self-centeredness, to your selfishness? You want to be reconciled to someone else? Is that person worth your dying for? I'm telling you, when all of a sudden that idea hit me, I had to just stop and get on my knees, and I found myself weeping before God in thanksgiving. He loved me enough to choose not only to take the initiative, not only to be willing to suffer, but to be willing to die and to be separated from God the Father. Now listen to this. You know why He did it? Because He loves you. And from God's viewpoint, He looked down and said, you're worth dying for. In every experience of reconciliation, somebody has to die. If some of you folks who are church members who will not speak to anybody across the aisle, your church may have a revival if you get right with God. But you've got to be willing to die. Now, I want you to think about this. There are multitudes of hundreds of thousands of churches that are bickering and fussing and fighting. And I want to ask you something. Do you mean to tell me, sir or lady, that you're willing to sacrifice the harmony of your whole church, everybody who's involved, all the parents, all the children, the singles, are you willing to sacrifice the harmony and the oneness and the love and the power of God in your church just to get your selfish way? God will hold you accountable for that. And then step number four is the change of attitude. The person who has been offended has a change of attitude. Listen to what the Bible says about what Jesus said through Paul. He said, No longer alienated and hostile and engaged in evil deeds, but now how does the Lord view us? Holy, blameless, faultless. And step number 5, reaching out in forgiving love to the other person. Unconditional forgiving love to the other person. Not if they, not they must, not they should, not they ought, but reaching out in forgiving love to the other person. Now, is this not what Jesus did for you? Did he not take the initiative? Was he not willing to suffer? Did he not choose death? Did he not view you from a whole different perspective? And has he not reached out to you in loving forgiveness? All of us would like to think we could just learn those lessons once, but I'll have to admit that sometimes the lessons I have to learn over and over again. But the first time I had to learn this lesson of reconciliation with someone else, a man who is a friend of mine, I thought he was one of my very best friends at the time. I ate lunch with him probably once a week. We were very close friends. He got in a very difficult situation in his business. And I made a mistake. I learned a great lesson, and I guess this is the only way you learn some lessons. He needed some money. And I gave him all I had. Now, that was fine. But in about 3 months, I realized that something was wrong. This wonderful friend of mine, who called me and praying for me and all the rest, something was going on. And before I knew it, I realized we had a problem. This man who supposedly loved me and whom I reached out to help now was criticizing me to other church members. Just little petty, nitpicky stuff. And then one day I realized that he was not going to pay me back. And I was fretting because I'd been wronged. I'd been hurt. The thing that hurt me most was I felt like my friend was disloyal to me. He wouldn't even come to me and say, I'm not going to pay you back. He just left. So one day I was sitting in the study and I was having a hard time with all that. And a friend of mine who's a member of the fellowship, he came in and he said, how you doing? I said, I'm not doing too well. So I explained to him what happened. Then he asked me this question. He said, I want to ask you a question. He said, what would Jesus do? I said, don't give me that. I didn't want to hear it. That's the last thing I wanted to hear. Don't ask me what Jesus would do. So I argued with him a few minutes about all that. But it's like he just shot the arrow and hit me straight in my heart. So he said, you're going to have to do it. Then he left. And I was very alone. I mean, very alone when he left. Well, I knew I had to deal with it. And so I got in the prayer room and stayed a little while. Probably a pretty good while. I don't remember how long. And until I was able to say, okay, God, my motive was right. I may not should have done it. I thought it was the right thing to do at the time. I love the guy. Would have done anything in the world for him. And so I had to deal with it till finally I was willing to say, Lord, I forgive him, which means he doesn't ever have to pay me back. If he gets it, he doesn't have to pay me back. If he never does, it'll be okay. I'm not going to be bitter and resentful and hostile and angry, and I haven't. In all these years I haven't. In fact, I hadn't even thought about it in years and years and years until sitting there working on this message and thinking about reconciliation. I forgave him that day, and I reached out to him to tell him that he was forgiven, that he didn't owe me anything. I couldn't get him on the phone. He would not answer my calls. So I got another friend of mine to go see him and sit down and have lunch with him and to tell him what had happened. He didn't believe it. And so I finally wrote him a letter and told him he was forgiven. He didn't owe me anything, no matter what happened. As far as I was concerned, we'd still be friends. But I wanted them to know the debt was paid in full. I've never seen him since. But you know what?